the North Tower, and demolition crews take the tower apart from the top down. He loves that the work is playing out even as the Cardinals are playing just around the corner. The project's crane is extremely visible on the city skyline. The nonprofit is hoping that the Axel's fate will bring more attention to its story collection project, which asks locals with memories of the Millennium Hotel to share them. But McClure believes the demolition has symbolic importance beyond that. We want to instill hope in what's happening in downtown St. Louis, that this building has been here for the last 11 years, a symbol of what's wrong with downtown, should now be a symbol of what's right. Because we're taking matters into our own hands, he says. We're making big, bold moves as a community to say, enough is enough. We're not going to deal with a 500,000 square foot abandoned hotel next to one of the world's most iconic structures. We're just not doing it anymore. Continuing in a new section, this is entitled, The 70s Grand Bus Route is Letting Riders Down, Transit Group says. The route is city's busiest, but only on time about 70% of the time. Metro Transit COO says it comes down to staffing issues. This is written by Elizabeth Stump, dated July 24th. The 70 Grand Bus Route, running from Broadway to Longboro Commons, service an average of 5,000 riders each weekday. However, the route, boasting the highest ridership in the city, is also frequently plagued by reliability issues, according to the grassroots transit advocacy group, St. Louis Transit Riders. In an effort to draw attention to Grand's bus inconsistencies, transit riders launched an online petition to compel transit authorities to address punctuality problems on the route. Addressed to Bi-State Development CEO Tabley Roach, the petition demands changes such as dedicated bus lanes, transit priority signals, and bus boarding islands. Noah Goldman is a co-lead of the St. Louis Transit Riders Group, which is an offshoot of the St. Louis Urbanites advocacy organization. He sees Grand's buses being on time just around 70% of the time as of April 2026 as an urgent issue. We hear from riders who say that nearly every single workday, the bus isn't showing up or just showing up late or getting canceled, especially in the afternoon and evening, he tells St. Louis Magazine. In St. Louis, where bus service is not as frequent as in denser cities, a cancellation means waiting 30 minutes or more for the next bus. And often, Goldman says, it is more. After a canceled bus, he says, riders report seeing as many as 3 buses pass without stopping as drivers attempt to get caught up to where they're supposed to be. Metro Transit's Chief Operating Officer Ron Forrest says that since April, Bi-State has improved reliability on the Grand Route from 70% to up to 77%. He believes the best means of increasing bus consistency is hiring a robust staff of full-time and part-time drivers. What we're dealing with systematically is a lack of operators, and so we're trying to build that up, he says. Metro Transit is now seeking to improve the route's reliability to around 85%, he adds. As for the transit's group requested changes, such as dedicated bus lanes, transit priority signals, and bus boarding islands, Forrest says Metro's considering them, but that the petition's stated timeline is not feasible. The group wants the modifications to be studied, funded, and implemented by 2027. Nothing's ever easy in our business, Forrest tells St. Louis Magazine. We do have a lot of local partners and planning departments that we would have to collaborate with. There is some potential there for dedicated bus lanes, but again, that would take a lot of collaboration with a lot of different partners.
However, Metro Transit is currently working on a network redesign plan to overhaul the entire bus system in the next 2 to 10 years. Forrest says they will consider implementing bus rapid transit, BRT, on the Grand Route, which includes dedicated bus lanes and traffic signals prioritization depending upon consistent interest and funding. If there is something the city wants, then we certainly think that's a good idea, Forrest says. If something's the city wants, then something that the city and regional partners are interested in. But Forrest notes that the Grand Route is particularly challenging due to some of the traffic calming measures installed by the city. Those features are supposed to constrict traffic. They'd have to be scrapped in some cases and redesigned in others to accommodate dedicated bus lines. Goodman says the petition directly addresses Bi-State Development CEO Todd Lee Roach because they see his organization, under which Metro Transit falls, as directly responsible for improving the route versus the city or other partners. Understanding that structure, he says, is important in advocating for change. Goodman adds, sometimes we're trying to do what we're trying to do is not only an advocate for the riders, but each transit rider. How do we advocate for ourselves? We've got some educational content that we'll be pushing out later this summer to teach people how to do that. The transit riders are framing bus reliability not only as a means of practicality, but also as an economic mobility issue, since reliable and affordable transportation is often necessary for gainful employment. Goodman and Grand Rider's response to the petition has been encouraging. As of July 23rd, the petition has 103 signatures. He says some riders tell him that they often turn to Uber after waiting 30 minutes or more for a bus, a phenomenon covered earlier this year in St. Louis Magazine. The St. Louis Transit riders also believe that if St. Louis residents see the Grand Route functioning well with BRT features, they will be more likely to support the Green Line BRT project, an estimated $360 million to $590 million project that Mayor Kara Spencer is pushing to connect the north and south sides of the city. I believe people may not support it if they don't have the idea of what it might look like. So doing a smaller project first on Grand, where it would also deliver better reliability for the thousands of riders who rely on it, would be a good way to demonstrate what this is and why we should support it, Goldman says. Goldman says he takes a Grand Route in St. Louis a few times a week. He first got interested in advocating for better transit after experiencing the ease and the reliability of Montreal's public transit system during his 2 years there. He says, a much better system than here. I was able to rely on transit there in a way that I can't do here. Our next article in the news section is entitled, First These Highway Signs Didn't Fit, Then Came the Graffiti. MoDOT says new signs are coming soon. This is written by Ryan Kroll, July 22nd. And there's a picture of three road signs that usually are on a bridge up above a highway. And it was Memphis, 55 South Memphis. Memphis, exit only, left, exit 290B, the sign for 44 West, and exit 29A is Route 30, exit only. These three large signs near the Interstate 44 and 55 interchange south of downtown St. Louis aren't directing much traffic, though they are turning heads. These highway signs meant to guide highway drivers to Memphis via southbound 55, Tulsa via westbound 44 or 12th Street, are currently sitting on a patch of grass between Interstate 44 and the LaSalle Park neighborhood. A spokesman for the Missouri Department of Transportation tells St. Louis Magazine that the signs were supposed to be mounted on a truss just a little bit to the southwest where Highway 44 and 55 meet. However,
when the crews went to install them, they found that they didn't correctly fit the mount over the highway, called a truss. The signs had to be set aside so the agency could address the issue and get it installed. This being St. Louis, however, the signs were vandalized over the weekend. A graffiti artist used the signs directing drivers to Tulsa and 12th Street as a canvas of their inscrutable tag, S-H-A-L-R and D-L-R-C-S. And apparently the spray paint can't simply be washed off. MoDOT says it has replaced signs that actually fit the truss that will be installed later. On last Wednesday afternoon, an elderly man on the pedestrian bridge near the Soulard Farmers Market was taking in the vista of the vandalized highway signs. He had a half full glass attitude. The Memphis one's looking pretty good, he said. We've now moved to the family section, and this is the top friendly events this week in St. Louis. From fairs and hot air balloons to Lego builds, sunflower fields, and a little summerween magic, these are the best family-friendly events happening around St. Louis this week. And this is compiled by Emily Adams, dated July 27th. St. Charles County Fair, July 28th through August 1st. Head to Wentzville for 5 days of classic fair fun, including livestock shows, motorsports, a rodeo, an exotic petting zoo, tractor pulls, a card show, and more family-friendly entertainment. This all takes place at the Rotary Park in St. Charles County, which is at 2577 West Meyer. Celebrate summer, July 31st. Say goodbye to summer with songs, stories, crafts, a dessert-themed scavenger hunt, and Celia's sing-along dance party. Families can also learn how children's books are made from local authors and illustrator. Best for ages 2 through 12. And it's free from 10 a.m. to 1 p.m. at the Missouri History Museum at 5700 Lindell. Toddler and Me Dance and Play, July 31st. Children ages 2 to 6 and their caregivers can move, dance, and play together during this free early childhood program at the St. Louis Art Museum. And it runs from 10 to 11:30 a.m. on July 31st at the St. Louis Art Museum. Touch a Truck, July 31st. Kids can climb aboard and explore fire trucks, dump trucks, construction equipment, and big other rigs during this free hands-all event. It all takes place on July 31st at 10 a.m. to noon at St. Vincent Community Center, which is at 7335 St. Charles Rock Road. Children's Performance Children's Performance Series, July 31st. Bring a blanket and enjoy a free morning of live music with jazz artist Jody Redhage Fiber and Alan Fiber as part of Tower Grove Park's beloved Children's Performance Series. Stick around after the show for a kid-friendly Q&A with the performers. It's all free, and it runs from 10 to 10:45 a.m. on July 31st at the Stump Center Amphitheater, Tower Grove Park. Balloon Glodio, July 31st through August 1st. Watch hot air balloons light up the night during this two-evening festival featuring a rodeo, live music, inflatables, a petting zoo, outdoor games, food vendors, and more. Tethered balloon rides and select activities cost extra. This all takes place from 6 to 11 p.m. at Brookdale Farms, which is at 804 Twin Rivers. Summerween, July 31st through August 2nd. Can't decide between summer and spooky season? Celebrate both during Summerween with trick-or-treating throughout the museum, spooky story times, slime making in the science lab, festive decorations, and beach-themed skeletons. Come dressed in your favorite beach outfit or Halloween costume. And it's included with the museum admission, and this all takes place at the Magic House, which is at 516 South Kirkwood. Super Fair, July 31st through August 8th. The debut of Super Fair brings more than 100 rides and attractions, free circus performances, roaming characters, carnival games, and family-friendly entertainment to the Metro East.
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Admission starts at $10. This all takes place on July 31st through August 8th, the Wide World Technology Raceway. Sunflower Festival, August 1st, to celebrate sunflower season with artisan vendors, kids' crafts, specialty treats, bakery goodies, pop-ups, and farm fun during Eckerd's inaugural Sunflower Festival. Festival admission is free. Tickets are required for the sunflower experience through the blooming fields. Takes place August 1st from 10 a.m. to 2 p.m. at Eckerd's Belleville Farm at 951 South Greenmount Road. Summer Harvest of the Gardens, August 1st. Young gardeners can help gather the season's bounty during the Children's Garden Club's Summer Harvest Session. Kids will learn about gardening and horticulture through hands-on projects they can continue enjoying at home. Registration is required. This all takes place from 9 to 10 a.m. at Children's Garden Nursery at Queenie Park, which is at 1675 South Mason Road. Meet, greet, and play with Elsa, August 1st. Step into a wintry wonderland with themed crafts, open play, photos with Elsa, and a princess sing-along. Each child's ticket includes admission for two adults, and guests can also design a themed shirt at the T-shirt bar. It's $25 per child. Siblings younger than one are free. It runs from 10 a.m. to noon at Wild Sprouts Place at 3010 North Highway 94. I'm assuming that's in St. Charles. A brick convention, August 1st through the 2nd. Lego fans can explore massive displays, meet builders, dig into brick pits, shop for minifigures and retired sets, classic mosaics, and enjoy hands-on building activities for all skill levels. This costs $15 online or $20 at the door, and it's free for ages 2 and younger. Sessions at 10 a.m. through 1 to 1 p.m. and from 2 p.m. to 5 p.m. at the Greensfelder Recreation Complex, which is at 550 Weidman Road. Citywide Cup, August 2nd. Young soccer players can hit the pitch for a one-day tournament coached by St. Louis City SC players. Registration includes a custom jersey, three guaranteed 7v7 games, signed player cards, professional photos, and a supporter-filled atmosphere. Registration is required, and it's $150 per player. Takes place noon to 3 p.m. on August 2nd at the St. Louis Athletic Center, which is at 2300 Hidzirk. Shark Week through August 2nd. Celebrate Shark Week with daily dive shows, shark-themed crafts, mascot meet and greets, behind-the-scenes tours, touch pool encounters, and more at the St. Louis Aquarium. Families can also book a breakfast with Shark Twain on select mornings for an extra special start to the day. So all takes place at the St. Louis Aquarium at Union Station, which is at 201 South 18th Street. A 90s summer at the Magic House. This takes place through the summer. Friendship bracelets, fortune tellers, potholder weaving, chalk art, mud pies, parachute games, and old school sprinkler fun take center stage during the Magic House nostalgic summer celebration. Families can also explore the returning Sand Castle Beach, featuring a giant sand castle sculpture by world champion Dan Belcher, a shell dig, beach party, and other screen-free activities inspired by the summer of the 90s, included with museum admission. This is all at the Magic House. Free summer fun at the Economy Museum through summer. Need a break from the heat? St. Louis Fed's Economy Museum is offering free self-guided summer activities where kids can make travel journals, fold money-themed origami, test their budgeting skills, and create keepsakes using shredded U.S. currency. Families can also explore more than 100 interactive exhibits about money and the economy. And it's free weekdays from 9 a.m. to 3 p.m. at the St. Louis Fed Economy Museum at 1 Federal Reserve in downtown.
Summer nights at Grant's Farm runs through Labor Day. Grant's Farm's popular summer night series returns with live music, animal encounters, food and drinks, and the all-new Grant's Farm in the Sky, a drone spectacular. Admission also includes evening tram rides through Deer Park and access to favorite attractions throughout the farm. It's open from 5 to 10 p.m. That's Grant's Farm at 7375 Grant Road. Choo-choo-choo's reading through Labor Day. The National Museum of Transportation Summer Reading Challenges encourages children through 8th grade to read 10 transportation-themed books for prizes, including a train whistle and tickets to the museum's holiday events. The free program runs through Labor Day. The National Museum of Transportation, 2933 Barrett Station Road. 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This all takes place through August 13th at participating Marcus Theater locations. Forest Park, 150 Banner Exhibition through September 9th. Celebrate 150 years of Forest Park with a traveling banner exhibition from the Missouri Historical Society. The outdoor sign display highlights a park's history, evolution, and lasting impact on generations of St. Louisans while encouraging visitors to explore some of Forest Park's most beloved institutions. The exhibition will rotate throughout the summer, appearing at the St. Louis Zoo, St. Louis Art Museum, St. Louis Science Center, the Muni, and Forest Park Forever. And here's the schedule. July 20 through August 5th, those banners will be at St. Louis Science Center. August 6th through the 20th, they will be on display at the Muni. And August 24th through September 9th at Forest Park Forever, they will celebrate the 150 years with the banner exhibition. The Blue Whale Story through January 11th. Explore a life-size blue whale skeleton, giant whale heart model, interactive exhibits, and hands-on activities that tell the story of the world's largest animal. This all takes place at the St. Louis Science Center at 5050 Oakland. Dinosaurus through 2027. The St. Louis Zoo's seasonal dinosaur attraction returns with 20 animatronic dinosaurs, including a towery Tyrannosaurus and a water-spitting Dilophosaurus. Kids can dig for fossils, explore interactive exhibits, and learn about prehistoric life through hands-on activities. All takes place at St. Louis Zoo Historic Hill at No. 1 Government Drive. Continuing in the family section, this is entitled O'Fallon Teen Launches STEM Nonprofit for Military Kids. O'Fallon's Lillian Shelton built a Freedom STEM in response to gaps in her own STEM education. She's now sending kits worldwide and hosting workshops for local military kids. This is written by Gabrielle Linderman, dated July 23rd. After moving 8 times in her life, rising Westminster Christian Academy senior Lillian Shelton felt like her STEM education was inconsistent. Sheldon's father is now retired but served in the U.S. Navy and Air Force for more than 23 years. The family has lived in O'Fallon, Missouri since 2019. But as a military kid, Sheldon, 17, grew accustomed to bouncing around from school to school, place to place, and that it made it hard to get the education she craved. "My whole entire life I have loved STEM," Sheldon says. "Ever since I was a little kid, I always wanted to be an astronaut or work for NASA. But it's been something I've been trying to chase after my entire life. But because I moved so much, it was very hard to get consistent education. I had several schools where I'd come in years ahead or years behind." Sheldon knew she wasn't alone in her struggles. Millions of other military kids faced the same battle. So she decided to change things. In January, Sheldon launched Freedom STEM, a nonprofit organization designed to help military children and families boost their STEM education. She started by designing kits for kids to put together to supplement their science classes.
Her first, a circuit kit, helps students learn the basics of electricity, LEDs, buttons, and beginner coding. Freedom STEM also just recently launched a second kit called Newton's Law that teaches kids all about the science of motion. Parents can request kits online on Freedom STEM's website. Sheldon personally came up with the idea for the kits, drawing them out of her own sketchbook, and sent the idea over to one of her team members, sophomore UMSL student Gus Ben, or Benny, a mentor who she had met through her robotics team. He works with robotics teams at UMSL to prototype and design the kits. She also has two additional volunteer team members helping her build her organization. She always has great ideas, but is never afraid to tell me whenever something that I'm doing needs to change, or if I need to change up a design or make something more cost-effective, Benny says. Benny also helps with Freedom STEM's website and connects the QR codes included with kits to the instructions online. Sheldon and her team also travel to military bases at request workshops. Her team can design a curriculum around the age group attending, using kits to teach kids about STEM in real life. Freedom STEM recently partnered with Deployed Love, an organization that connects deployed military members and their families. She hopes their partnership will expand into more workshops across the East Coast. Freedom STEM also partnered with a robotics team in Southern California and is sending 100 kits for it to host the STEM workshops. In addition to funding her nonprofit, Sheldon continues to pursue her NASA dreams. She was recently selected for the NASA STEM Enhancement in Earth and Science Summer Internship at the University of Texas at Austin Center for Space Research, chosen for more than 3,000 applicants for one of the 118 on-site positions nationwide. She will be conducting research focused on human spaceflight. She's on the Human Health Analog, Psychological and Physiological Deficit Countermeasures in the Human Spaceflight Team. My team currently plans to study mechotransduction, which ensures the hair follicles of your ear determine what happens to your vestibular system, she explains. And so it's really just about how the effects of outer space affect humans. While the internship is a dream come true for Sheldon, she explains it will also help with Freedom STEM. I think it will help me make a lot of connections with kids around the country who have the same passion that I do, she says. But one thing in particular that I've been thinking about for a while is that my next kit is going to be space-themed kit. I want to make this one of my most original kits yet. I'm already brainstorming so many ideas, and I'm hoping this NASA internship can really give me a behind-the-scenes look. Freedom STEM is hosting its next workshop at Scott Air Force Base on July 27th through the 30th. While its kits are free for anyone who requests them, Sheldon explains that donations are a way that can keep the organization growing and increase the number of kits that they can send to kids worldwide. My dream is to become a research scientist at NASA's Human Research Program and also an astronaut, she says. I absolutely plan to continue growing Freedom STEM alongside my career, and I really hope to make it something sustainable and that it hopefully outlives me. Here's an article about Purina Farms, how Purina Farms turns 100 years of history into a pet lover's destination. In Grace Summit, Missouri, a legacy of research, community, and connection continues to shape how people experience life with their pets. Along Route 66 in Grace Summit, a stretch of land holds answers to how people came to care for their pets the way they do today. Early work here introduced new ways of thinking about feeding, health, and daily life with animals. For the past century, these ideas came to life through time spent together on the property at Purina Farms.
Long before it became a public destination, the property operated as a working research campus. In the 1920s, Perina established the site to study animals. Long before it became a public destination, the property operated as a working research campus. In the 1920s, Perina established the site to study animal nutrition across livestock and companion animals. Scientists tracking feeding habits, digestion, and long-term health outcomes with a level of structure that was uncommon at the time. The work shaped practices that are still used today. Early insights led to the development of the first commercially produced dry dog food and helped establish nutrition-based kibble as a standard in pet diets. Research tied to the property also supported tools like the 9-point body condition score system, now used by veterinarians around the world to access healthy weight in dogs and cats. A lot of the practices people rely on today started here, says Bailey Kleeklamp, marketing coordinator, Perina Farms. We take pride in that history and the role it continues to play. It stems from founder William H. Danforth, who built his approach around consistency, care, and balance in animal nutrition. His ideas continue to guide how the company approached research, product development, and its relationship with pet owners. His work extends into a broad portfolio of pet food brands, including Perina Pro Plan, Perina One, and Friskies, with each developed to support different needs across life stages, activity levels, and specific nutritional needs. Research continues to guide how ingredients are selected, how formulas are developed and verified, and how nutrition supports long-term well-being. Across a portfolio, the foundation shows up in the way that everyday feeding connects back to decades of study and observation. In its early years, Perina Farms welcomed select groups onto the grounds to observe the work of understanding animal nutrition, health, and best practices in care firsthand. Farmers, educators, and industry professionals were invited to evaluate pet feeding preferences, daily care routines, and how animals were monitored over time. Visitors could watch how data was recorded and how small changes in diet or environment influenced health and behavior, offering a clearer view into how research translated into everyday care. Today, the connection continues in a different way, focusing on hosting world-class animal competitions and offering programming to celebrate the powerful connection between people and pets. A place designed with pets in mind. The space is built around how pets move, play, and experience their surroundings. Many places allow pets. Perina Farms is designed for them. Open areas such as the puppy play yard gives dogs room to move and engage, while expanding nature trails create more opportunities to explore together. Layout, spacing, and amenities support how dogs move, rest, and interact, creating an environment that feels comfortable for both pets and their owners. Cats are also welcome at select special events such as Responsible Pet Odors Day and Cold Nose Candids. We want people to come here, have a good time with their pet, and leave with a better understanding of that relationship. What pulls people in from across the country? The property also serves as a national destination for pet-focused events. The Perina Event Center is a world-class space that hosts dogs and cat shows, agility trials, and competitions throughout the year, bringing together participants from across the country. These events range from first-time competitors to seasoned handlers, where everyday pet owners and top performing teams experience the same space. While on property, guests can enjoy open areas such as puppy play yard and expanding nature trails for greater exploration together. Among its most recognized events is a Perina Pro Plan Incredible Dog Challenge, which began on the property in 1998.
The competition highlights speed, skill, and coordination between dogs and their handlers, offering visitors a new perspective on what that partnership can look like. For many, it brings new meaning to the time and connection they share with their own pets. It's also now the subject of a documentary series, A Different Breed, streaming on Prime Video. St. Louis residents and travelers can enjoy similar high-energy performances from April 20th through September 30th as the Purina Incredible Dog Team from Purina Farms brings daily shows to St. Louis Union Station from Thursday through Sunday, featuring canine sports such as agility, flying disc, and entertaining tricks. The team celebrates a unique bond between people and pets while demonstrating that any dog can be incredible.

At Purina Farms, the experience stays with visitors after they leave. Time spent together on the property often leads to a stronger connection and a better understanding of what pets need and how they communicate. We are here to foster that relationship. We want people to leave feeling more connected to their pets. We're moving over to culture section. Shark Week tears into the St. Louis Aquarium at Union Station. Special shark theme programming will be on offer from July 24th through August 2nd. And this is put together by Ian Schloch, dated July 23rd. Shark-loving St. Louisans can flock to the St. Louis Aquarium at Union Station July 24th through August 2nd for Shark Week, the aquarium's celebration of the magnificent and ferocious creatures of the sea. The aquarium will feature a variety of family-friendly activities designed to delight youngsters while entertaining the adults as well. The week kicks off with Sharks After Dark, an evening program offering complimentary samples of Anheuser-Busch classics, including thematically appropriate Land Shark for visitors over age 21, while guests under 21 can receive a special souvenir. Additionally, throughout the week, visitors can eat breakfast with the aquarium's witty and lovable mascot, Shark Twain, in Union Station's 1894 Cafe. The breakfast will include a variety of pastries, yogurts, and fruits, as well as milk and juice for the kiddos and coffee for the adults. But inside the aquarium is where the real fun is to be had. The aquarium is opening the doors to Shark Cannon for a behind-the-scenes look at the habitat. Visitors can walk the catwalk and peer down into the aquarium's large shark species. Guests will also be able to walk across a rope bridge that hangs over the water for a thrilling new view of the sharks. Back in the main exhibit space, visitors can get up close and personal with live sharks and rays and a special touch pools and climb inside a replica megadoon skull. And inviting visitors to explore the world of sharks, the aquarium hopes to break down myths and fears surrounding the predators. It's really a great opportunity for us to highlight one of the most iconic open ocean animals that people don't know about, says Executive Director Aaron Clark. If they come into the aquarium fearing sharks but leave respecting sharks, we have succeeded. The goal of the aquarium is to encourage visitors to consider the ocean's ecosystem and their everyday lives, inspiring them to make sustainability-minded choices, says Clark. Shark Week is a fantastic entry point. Sharks are really amazing ambassadors for ocean species and ocean health, she says. If we can tie into something that people have fascinations with and make them think, oh, wait a minute, my daily activities can impact an animal so far away. We realize that the world is not that big. For our next article, we're going to go and stop at the design section. How to design a dorm room that actually works. So many families right now are getting ready to send off their children to college, and it's kind of nice to know a St. Louis professional organizer and college student who's been there share what to bring, what to skip, and how to make a small space feel like home. For many students heading off to college later this summer, dorm room shopping begins with Pinterest boards, TikTok inspiration, and overload online carts. But once move-in day finally arrives, students quickly discover that dorm rooms are small, shared, and easy to overcrowd. According to St. Louis professional organizer Lizzie Klein, effective dorm room design is less about bringing more stuff and more about bringing the right stuff. If you don't need to bring everything with you, you shouldn't bring everything with you, she says. It just creates clutter. That lesson often becomes clear when students start thinking through the logistics of moving in. Klein has seen it firsthand through her own children's college experiences. One daughter attended school in Colorado and needed enough supplies to last until Thanksgiving break. Another stayed in state and could return more often to St. Louis. That changes how you actually need to pack, Klein says.
Start by finding out whether your dorm room comes with furniture and storage. Some residence halls include built-in drawers and closets.

0: closets while others require students to get creative. My girls definitely needed underbed storage because there wasn't enough drawer space, Klein says. Vertical storage is always the best bet. It keeps the floor clean and makes small spaces seem larger. Rather than filling a room with decorative accessories, Klein encourages students to prioritize pieces that make daily routines easier and therefore the more space livable. Think simple, she says, because all that extra decor just ends up collecting dust. Like adults furnishing a home for the first time, students often figure out what they actually need only after living in the space for a few months. Deborah Bryant, an incoming junior at WashU, says her approach to dorm design shifted significantly after her freshman year. Freshman year, I really didn't have much of a vision or a plan, she says. Sophomore year, I knew what I wanted my room to look like and what was important. As she rethought her space, Bryant discovered that the most effective changes were also the simplest. Instead of focusing on trendy decor, she prioritized comfort and atmosphere. The biggest thing that made my dorm room feel like home was having lighting that wasn't the big overhead light, she says. String lights and cafe lights are an easy way to warm up a space. Small organizational upgrades make a difference, too. I have a shoe rack, and it makes everything look more organized and makes morning easier, she says. And some items she initially dismissed turned out to be game changers. I thought a rug was unnecessary, but now I'm obsessed with it. It makes the room look so much better. Travel logistics also shape what ends up in a dorm room. Bryant, who is from New Jersey, says flying to school forced her to be selective. If you're flying, it doesn't make sense to bring big items through the airport. Her advice, wait until you arrive in your college city to buy the bulkier necessities. Retailers have increasingly adapted to that reality. Companies such as DormFi now offer coordinating dorm collections with buy online, pick up near campus options, letting students order larger items ahead of move-in day and collect them after arrival. A local Target or nearby boutique is another common last-minute solution. And don't overlook vintage and secondhand shops, especially if creating a unique atmosphere at a reasonable price is a if it's what you want. The quality of the items you can source at these shops also means they last beyond college life. Ultimately, both Klein and Bryant arrive at the same conclusion. Successful dorm design isn't about filling every inch of space, but about being intentional with what makes a room feel usable, comfortable, and personal. As Klein says, college students don't need a perfectly styled room. They need systems that make daily life much easier. No one needs to tell you it's July in the Midwest, and the weather this beginning of this week is unbelievably hot, and it gets a little bit cooler, but it's still hot. So here under the food section is best ice cream sandwiches in St. Louis. From Sugar Witch's cult favorite creations to build your own options at Serendipity and Sylvie D's, these spots serve some of the metro area's most irresistible frozen treats. This is Cheryl Bear, and it was dated July 22nd. A Spoonful of Sugar, which is located at 2800 McNair. A Spoonful of Sugar makes its own ice cream. It also bakes its own cookies. While it does not have a compound ice cream sandwich on its menu, it's become a thing for patrons of the parlor to combine the two for pure frozen treat bliss. Cookie choices include classics like chocolate chip, M&M, and sugar, while ice cream flavors range from traditional like vanilla and chocolate to more creative concoctions such as blueberry butter cake and brownie batter. And again, that's a Spoonful of Sugar at 2800 McNair. The Fountain on Locust, which is located at 3037 Locust. This gorgeous Midtown restaurant is an embarrassment of ice cream riches, with just about every sort of classic and creative frozen concoctions you can dream of. From sundaes to splits to shakes and adult frozen libations, the Fountain is a vital part of St. Louis's culture dessert culture. Though not a handheld by any stretch of the imagination, its supreme cream puff is as whimsical play on the ice cream sandwich form, featuring a flaky pastry shell stuffed with vanilla ice cream on top with hot fudge and whipped cream. Again, that's the Fountain on Locust at 3037 Locust. Half Pint at the Annex, which is located on Big Bend and Webster, a sister concept to the Annex in Webster Groves, Old Orchard Business District, Half Pint is a taste of nostalgia thanks to its charming neighborhood feel and old-school candies. The parlor makes its ice cream sandwich with the wares of two local institutions, Ronnie's Ice Cream and Dad's Scotch Oatmeal Cookies, a true St. Louis-inspired delight. Half Pint at the Annex is at 8124 Big Bend in Webster Groves. Jenny's Splendid Ice Creams, the central West End location of the popular national ice cream brand, offers four different ice cream sandwiches that showcase Jenny's penchant for creative flavors. 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Serendipity. For over two decades, Becky Jacobs Serendipity has been spreading sweet frozen joy throughout St. Louis in the form of her incredible ice cream, which is available at her scoop shop in the Grove and on the dessert menus of some of the area's top restaurants. An entire portion of her shop menu, dubbed Dippity Dough, is devoted to build-your-own ice cream sandwiches. Guests can choose from cookie bases like chocolate chip, peanut butter, and gooey butter cake, then stuff them with any of the ice creams available that day. The endless combinations are a treat for your creativity and your taste buds. And Serendipity is located at 4400 Manchester. Singer's Ice Cream, owned by the Turnbow family, who loves music as much as ice cream. Singers in Wildwood is a symphony of flavor. 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And Singer's Ice Cream is at 2478 Taylor in Wildwood. Sugar Witch, the gold standard of St. Louis ice cream sandwiches. Sugar Witch is a culinary genius of Martha Bass and Sophia Hendelson, partners in life and businesses who turned their mutual affection for the sweet treat into one of the area's must-visit ice cream destinations. 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You'll find delicious offerings like Zandabar dark chocolate, birthday cake, and mint chocolate chip, any of which can be sandwiched between two freshly baked chocolate chip cookies for a decadent treat. 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The shop partners with a variety of local vendors, including Clementine's Creamery, for its ice cream. 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So there's a look at some of the best ice cream sandwiches and treats in the St. Louis area. That's about all the time we have for today's stories, but I did receive my August issue of St. Louis Magazine, and it is the top doctors, outstanding physicians across the metro area. And of course, I do not read all about those doctors, but I read about everything else that's in the August issue, and it's going to be, there's a fall and winter arts guide, the dad up effect, few things give kids an economic boost, like a father who's around. Before prime time, long before Caitlin Clark sold out arenas, the St. Louis Streak helped blaze a trail for women in professional basketball. And there's some other interesting issues. So articles in the issue. So we will start the August issue of St. Louis Magazine next week. So please, please, please stay cool, stay inside, and drink plenty of liquids, especially water. Best thing for you. See you next week.
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2: Good evening. This evening and tonight, there could be chance of rain with a low near 76. Saturday, there is a slight chance of rain with a high near 75. Saturday night, expect light rain showers with a low near 67. Sunday, there is a slight chance of rain with a high near 76. Get your weather every hour right here on Mind's Eye Radio, your virtual news stand.
3: In Belleville and Collinsville, it's rainy and 75 degrees. In Granite City, it's sunny and 80 degrees.
4: As Easter approaches, visions of Easter baskets loom in children's minds. What they're dreaming of are chocolate bunnies, jelly beans, and colorful eggs. I'm David Ginder. We'll look at some naturally decorated eggs on today's Nature Watch. Birds' eggs come in many different shapes, sizes, and colors. Some of the most interesting are the eggs of seabirds called the murre. Crowds of these seabirds nest on cliff ledges rising above pounding surf, densely packed onto niches that look like narrow stair steps up the steep cliff face. Their eggs appear to be quite vulnerable, but an exaggerated pear shape keeps them safely on the ledge. One end is so pointed that if the eggs are jostled, they usually don't roll off, they just twirl. Murre eggs are decorated in a wide variety of scrawled and dotted patterns in colors from white to green to lavender. Scientists are not sure why, but speculate that this variety is what allows a murre to find its own eggs among the hundreds of eggs to be found in the crowded community. We welcome your comments about the show, 1-800-886-RADIO. 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
7: My name is Gail. I'll be reading to you from the Muskuta Herald. Today is Friday, July the 31st, 2026. Four veteran women business owners continue a life of service in Muskuta. Article by Zachary Dom. After years of serving their country, four veteran women are continuing a life of service in Muskuta. Not in uniform, but through small businesses they hope will strengthen the community for years to come. Though their businesses are vastly different, Tanya Hubbard of Tumbling Tribe, Laura Heron of Scooter's Coffee, Shannon Williams of Social Pour, and Kelly True of High Flight Ninja share more than military backgrounds. They share a belief that leadership, volunteerism, and investing in others did not end when their military careers did. The four women, all of whom came to the Muskuta area through military service or retirement, recently came together to tell their story, hoping residents would see not only the businesses they operate, but the community they are working to build. Quote, "I think it's really cool," Hubbard said. "First of all, girl power." End quote. But beyond that, Hubbard said she believes veterans are sometimes misunderstood. Quote, "I think it's important," she said. "The town has a really weird taste in their mouth for veterans in general, because they see us as living off of the tax exemption. What they don't think about is we've been there a lot, not just to draw our pensions. We bring a lot of good to the community." End quote. She said military life instills volunteerism and service long before veterans retire. Quote, "We come out of the military, and our lifestyle in the military is volunteering and doing for the community," Hubbard said. "I think all of us probably started businesses with that in mind." End quote. The women noted that veteran-owned businesses still pay commercial property taxes, sale taxes, and employ local residents. Quote, "They're still putting money into the community by supporting local businesses and shops," True said. "For those of us who are business owners, we still have to pay property taxes because we don't get out of those. There's still money going back into the community," end quote. Heron said she intentionally spends her own money locally. Quote, "I do everything locally," she said. "We're still supporting everything here," end quote. Although united by military service, each woman has found her own way to serve Muskuta. Hubbard founded Tumbling Tribe after recognizing there were few places where children could simply move, play, and develop physically. What began as a small gymnastics program has evolved into something much larger. Children come to learn gymnastics, but parents have also found a community of their own. Quote, "There was no place for kids to go and just run," Hubbard said. "Parents love it," end quote. She recalled a group of mothers who first gathered while their babies were too young even to crawl. Today, those children run around the gym together, while the mothers continue meeting and building friendships. For Hubbard, gymnastics teaches far more than athletic skills. She said movement helps children develop socially, prepares them for school, and gives them confidence that carries into other areas of life. Just down the road, Heron sees a different side of the community each day through the drive-through window at Scooter's Coffee. Open from 5:30 a.m. until 8 p.m., the coffee shop serves everyone from early morning commuters to Scott Air Force Base personnel working overnight shifts. Quote, "Our core values are closely aligned with the Air Force core values," Heron said. She noted that Scooter's Coffee core values are integrity, courage, humility, and love, while the U.S. Air Force's core values are integrity, courage, and conviction. Heron said customers often tell employees their stop at Scooter's is one of the highlights of their day, not because of the coffee alone, but because of the conversations. Quote, "I've gotten comments like, this is what human interaction really looks like, and they love coming here for that interaction," end quote, Heron said. The shop also provides first jobs for many young employees, teaching our customer service, communication, and work ethic. Quote, "I teach life skills," Heron said. "I didn't know I would be doing all of that," end quote. Heron also hopes residents understand that although Scooter's Coffee is a nationally recognized brand, the Muskuta location remains locally owned. Quote, "People look at my store as a big corporation," she said. "No, I'm a small business. I am solely owned small business. I'm no different than Shannon, except I pay them royalties to use their resources and things," end quote. Williams recently opened Social Pour, bringing a concept common in larger communities to Muskuta. The shop serves clean energy drinks, protein shakes, and customizable, quote-unquote, dirty sodas. But Williams said the business is about much more than beverages. Instead, she hopes it becomes what many call a third space, somewhere people can gather outside of home, school, or work. Quote, "We've been open for almost a month now," Williams said, "just providing a spot for the community to come and hang out," end quote. She said there are few places where middle school and high school students can simply spend time together, and she hopes Social Pour helps to fill that need. Truex is preparing to open High Flight Ninja, an American Ninja Warrior-inspired obstacle gym, expected to welcome its first participants August the 1st. The facility will offer classes, camps, birthday parties, and obstacle training for children of all ages. For Truex, however, the biggest lessons are not physical. Quote, the ability to take the mental lessons they learn from overcoming fears and doing things they never thought possible can translate to the classroom and to life in general, she said. She said the gym is designed to build confidence, resilience, and healthy habits while giving children another opportunity to unplug from screens and stay active. The women said they have also found support in one another. Hubbard and Heron are neighbors. Williams first met Hubbard after bringing her young child to Tumbling Tribe. Heron became a resource for Truax as High Flight Ninja prepared to open, and recently allowed Truax to conduct employee interviews outside Social Poor while construction continued on her own building. Rather than viewing one another as competitors, they have shared advice, referred customers, and looked for opportunities to collaborate. Quote, "We complement each other," Heron said. Truax agreed. Quote, "It's nice to know you have the same background," she said. "Every time you move in the military, you've got to make friends fast. It was the same thing with being a new business owner," end quote. The military continues to shape how each of them leads. Truax said she views employees as family rather than numbers. Quote, "Even in the military, our units became like a second family," she said. Hubbard said military service also emphasized communication and constructive feedback. Quote, "That's something that we talk about all the time in the military," she said. "Feedback, whether it's good or bad, is essential," end quote. The women said those lessons have helped create positive workplaces while giving local teenagers valuable first job experiences. Truax said she has been impressed with the young people applying for positions. Quote, "We've been very, very pleasantly surprised with the caliber of applicants that we've had from Muskuta," she said. "As much as I've seen complaints about young people, I just wanted to throw out there, there is a positive side to it too," end quote. Looking ahead, the four women hope their businesses become part of Muskuta's future while honoring the values that first brought them together. Military families, Hubbard said, arrive from around the country and around the world, bringing different perspectives and experiences with them. Quote, "We're bringing something fresh and helping revitalize," she said. "We're coming from all over the world, so many different states and different countries, and we're bringing all that experience into town," end quote. For these four veterans, the mission has changed, but the purpose remains the same. Serve the community they now call home. Muskuta cheer teams earn top honors at XC Camp. Article by Zachary Dom. The Muskuta High School cheerleading program returned from its annual XC Camp on July the 18th with multiple team and individual honors, including the varsity squad's first ever top three overall finish and the junior varsity team's first camp award. The four-day experience cheer camp focuses on developing skills, teamwork, and leadership ahead of the upcoming season. Athletes spend their days working on stunts, tumbling, and game day routines, while also participating in team-building activities. Quote, "This is just like any other sports camp that we do over the summer to learn foundational skills that we'll need for the year," head coach Brittany Scott said. Quote, "The main reason I take them there is to lay the foundation for the year in terms of skill, but also to establish our bond as a team," end quote. The varsity team placed third overall in the camp competition, marking the first time the program has earned a placement award, after previously receiving honors such as Most Spirited and Most Improved in past years. The junior varsity squad earned Best JV Dance, the first camp award in the team's 3 years of attending the event. Quote, "That was really exciting that they were able to take home a banner and an award to celebrate those accomplishments," Scott said. Throughout camp, teams built and performed routines featuring game day cheers, pyramid sequences, and dance elements. The routines were judged against other schools on the final day of camp, with awards presented for individual categories and overall performances. Muskuta athletes also received individual recognition. Four cheerleaders were selected among the camp's best of the best, top 10 performers, after tryouts featuring jumps, tumbling, and dance skills. These athletes were Fahari Kemu and Caroline Ross in jumps, Hannah Schroeder in tumbling, and Alani Sanchez in dance. Two seniors also earned individual awards and invitations to perform in the Spirit of America New Year's Day parade in Rome. Olivia Rudy was recognized as Best Base, honoring the athlete responsible for lifting flyers during stunts, while Fahari Kemu received the Ultimate Athlete Award for overall excellence. Scott said the recognition reflected more than technical ability. Quote, "The awards are exciting, but I'm most proud of the growth and teamwork this group showed all week," she said. Lebanon Council tables lift station payment, discusses committee changes. Article by Sean Ditch. The Lebanon City Council held its meeting at 6:30 p.m. Monday, July the 27th, at City Hall. Mayor Charles Witte presided, with all alderpersons in attendance except alderperson Paul Krumsig. A small group of citizens also attended. Following the Pledge of Allegiance, the omnibus agenda and minutes from the previous council meeting were approved unanimously. During committee reports, the Cemetery, Ordinance, Public Property, and Streets and Alleys committees announced their next meeting would be held at 6:30 p.m. August 3rd. The Finance and Health and Safety committees also announced their next meeting, which will take place at 6:30 p.m. Monday, August the 17th. The Water and Sewer Committee presented two agenda items. The first was a recommendation to pay Higher Plumbing the remaining balance of $44,251.60 for the original Hunter Street Lift Station project. Alderperson R.J. Smith provided an update, saying the matter needed to be tabled so the numbers could be reviewed again. A motion to table the item was made and seconded, and the council voted 7-0 in favor. The committee's second item was a recommendation to amend the Sherman Street TWM contract to add a construction observation person for an estimated cost of $27,000. Following discussion, the council voted unanimously to approve the addition. The Personnel Committee also presented a recommendation to accept Penny Zimmerman's election to use accrued sick leave toward health insurance pursuant to her election letter. The council unanimously approved the recommendation. Police Chief David Roth addressed a complaint regarding high weeds and grass on a private property on McAllister Street. Public Works Director Matt Hoffman said he was proud of his crew for working through the recent heat wave. There was no unfinished business. Under new business, the council discussed the possibility of combining the Water and Sewer and Streets and Alleys committees into a single Public Works committee. Council members also discussed the potential creation of either a community outreach committee or an economic development committee that could benefit the city. Discussion included what responsibilities would fall under a community outreach committee and the possibility of amending existing ordinances. Following lengthy discussion, a motion was made to rewrite the ordinances to facilitate combining the Water and Sewer and Streets and Alleys committees under one alderman position. It was clarified that the vote was only to begin rewriting the ordinances and not to implement the change. The motion passed 6-1. The next Lebanon City Council meeting will be held at 6:30 p.m. Monday, August the 10th at City Hall. The public is welcome to attend or watch the meeting online via Zoom. Parade participants and spectators urged to follow safety rules during Mascoutah's homecoming. With one of Southern Illinois' largest parades set to return during the 100th Mascoutah homecoming, organizers and the Mascoutah Police Department are reminding both parade participants and spectators that safety rules will be strictly enforced to help ensure the weekend remains safe for everyone. Mascoutah Police Chief Scott Waldrop said officers will be paying close attention to participant conduct during both the Saturday and Sunday parades, particularly regarding alcohol use, unsafe behavior, and compliance with parade rules. Quote, due to safety concerns and problems that have occurred in the past, the rules need to be adhered to, Waldrop said. The police will be paying attention to the conduct of the participants in the parade, and alcohol restrictions will apply. If you don't adhere to them, you're risking the chance of being pulled out of the parade, end quote. Waldrop emphasized, the reminder is directed at every registered parade entry, not any specific group. Quote, everybody in this parade that is a registered participant in the parade needs to review these rules, he said. Because of past problems, complaints, and safety violations, we're going to be cracking down and making sure the rules are adhered to, end quote. Among the rules posted on the Muskuta Homecoming Parade registration page are that tractor drivers must be at least 16 years old. No riders are permitted on tractors. Floats must clearly display the name of their business or organization. Alcoholic beverages may not be consumed during the parade. Abusive language will not be tolerated, and candy should be thrown as close to the curb as possible. Waldrop said the department's goal is to prevent accidents, not punish participants. Quote, please don't make us be the bad guy here, he said. It all has to do with safety. There are too many people and the parade is too long. We can't have people in the parade who are going to contribute to unsafe conditions, end quote. Organizers are also asking spectators, particularly parents, to help keep children out of the street while floats pass by. Quote, if parents don't control their children and keep them out of the street, then the only alternative that we'll have going forward in the future is to not throw candy to the kids, Waldrop said. That'd be a shame, but we've got to do it for safety, end quote. He added that it only takes one incident to change the tradition. Quote, it's not a matter of if, it's a matter of when one of these children is going to get hurt, Waldrop said, explaining that parents must keep their children from running into the street. Quote, no amount of candy in this world is worth having to utilize our ambulance to pick up a child that's been struck, end quote. Julia Hawkins, parade organizer and police department employee, said volunteers cannot monitor every child along the parade route and are asking families to help. Quote, we're calling on spectators to be conscientious, Hawkins said. We don't have that kind of manpower, end quote. She said parents should closely supervise children who may be tempted to run into the street for candy. Quote, this is not worth losing a child because they wanted some Tootsie Rolls, Hawkins said. This event has been going on for 100 years. We want everyone to enjoy it safely, end quote. Police are also reminding motorists to obey all road closures around the parade staging area and route. Waldrop said officers will have an increased presence around the lineup area, and motorists who drive around barricades or ignore road closures may receive citations. Parade participants who violate the rules also risk removal from the parade. Hawkins said drivers should avoid entering closed streets even if they believe they are only passing through. Quote, if you see a road that's closed, please do not drive into it, she said. There's a reason for that, end quote. The Saturday parade will be limited to the first 100 approved entries. Unless thunderstorms with lightning are occurring at the scheduled start time, the parades will proceed as planned. Registered participants will receive lineup maps and schedules by email before parade day. Quote, "We want this to be a good weekend," Hawkins said. "We're watching because we've got to protect everybody," end quote. While we're on the subject of parades, homecoming parade registration is now open. Registration is now open for the 2025 Muskuta Homecoming Parade. Parades will be held on Saturday, August the 2nd, and Sunday, August the 3rd, beginning at 5 p.m. both nights. In order to register for the parade, please visit www.muskutahomecoming.org and click on the link for parade registration. You will be emailed your lineup number during the week of the parade. This year's parade theme is Hometown Heroes, a salute to our first responders. For more information or questions regarding the homecoming parades, please call, text, or email Cody Hawkins at 618-365-0833. And CODYSIU78@gmail.com or Julia Hawkins at 618-477-4955 and or email at baseballmom1323@gmail.com. Over $5 million awarded to Muskuta CUSD 19 through DOWEA grant. The Muskuta Community Unit School District 19 is proud to announce that it has been awarded $5,095,000 through the Department of War Education Activity, DOWEA. Military-Connected School Construction, Modernization, and Facilities Maintenance Program to fund Project WINGS. WING for Integration, New Growth, and Safety at Scott Elementary School. This federal investment was awarded through a competitive grant process that allowed military-connected school districts across the nation to submit grant proposals ranging from a minimum of $500,000 to a maximum of $25 million. A total of $100 million was available through the program. At a recent Military Impacted Schools Association conference, a DOWEA representative explained that a total of 94 military-connected school districts across the country submitted proposals, with only 15 districts awarding funding. Muskuta's grant award is specific to Scott Elementary School and includes the construction of a 10,000-square-foot addition, renovation of existing classrooms, and the creation of a secure sensory learning courtyard. The expansion will provide purpose-built learning environments for students requiring specialized instruction, behavioral intervention, occupational therapy, speech therapy, sensory regulation, and other intensive educational services. Quote, This award represents an extraordinary investment in the children and families who serve our country, said Dr. Dave Dietz, superintendent of Muskuta's CUSD 19. Quote, "This project will allow us to provide specialized services in a safe, purpose-built environment while keeping more students in their home district and closer to their peers and families," end quote. Project Wings will significantly expand the district's capacity to serve students with intensive educational needs within Muskuta, allowing more children to receive specialized services in their neighborhood school. The new facility will improve student safety, emergency response capabilities, accessibility, and access to therapeutic services. The project includes, first, a 10,000 square foot instructional addition. Second, four new specialized classrooms and renovation of two existing classrooms. Third, occupational and speech therapy spaces. Fourth, behavioral intervention and sensory regulation areas. Fifth, adaptive student restrooms. Sixth, secure circulation designed to enhance supervision and emergency response. And seventh, an outdoor sensory learning courtyard and adaptive play environment. Quote, "This project reflects an incredible amount of planning, collaboration, and an unwavering commitment to our military-connected students and their families," said Nancy Siebert, Director of Student Services. "We believe every child deserves access to the services they need in a learning environment designed for their success. We are incredibly grateful for this federal partnership and excited to bring Project Wings to life for the students and families we proudly serve from Scott Air Force Base," end quote. Muskuta 19 extends its sincere appreciation to the Muskuta Board of Education, district leadership, and grants team, Scott Air Force Base partners, St. Clair Regional Office of Education, FGM-A Architects, faculty and staff, families, and community stakeholders whose vision, expertise, and support help make Project Wings possible. Dietz stated, quote, "I'm incredibly grateful for our team here at Muskuta who wrote the grant, but also to our partners in education for their help and support. This grant award is just another example of the collaborative and supportive spirit we are blessed to experience here within the greater Muskuta 19 school community," end quote. For Muskuta, Project Wings represents more than bricks and mortar. It represents an unwavering commitment to the children of our nation's service members. This investment will ensure that military-connected students have access to exceptional educational opportunities in a safe, supportive, and purpose-built environment, reinforcing Muskuta CUSD 19's proud tradition of serving the families who serve our nation. Construction is expected to begin following final design and permitting, with the facility anticipated to open for students in August 2028. In state news, Illinois recognizes

to compulsive gamblers and affected families. The bill's sponsor, Senator Julie Morrison, Democrat from Lake Forest, said recognizing the disorder under the law would make it easier for the state to provide resources for those struggling with gambling addiction. Quote, "We see people who have alcohol dependencies, people who have drug addictions. I think we recognize those as disorders, and it's in statute. And we are providing different granting mechanisms, different ways to help those people across the state," Morrison said. "We haven't done that with gambling, and that's what this bill is about. It's just recognizing the fact this is also another addiction disorder, and those people also need the help," end quote. The bill passed with broad bipartisan support this spring, receiving dissenting votes from only 11 Republican representatives in the House and passing unanimously in the Senate. Gambling disorder is often considered a hidden disease, as the symptoms can be less physically evident than alcohol or drug abuse. But according to experts, the dopamine release that compulsive gamblers receive when placing a bet creates a compulsion just as strong. Gambling also has one of the highest rates of suicide of any addictive disorder. The National Council on Problem Gaming estimates one in five compulsive gamblers have tried to take their own life. In Illinois, more than 1 million people, over 1 in 10 adults, are estimated to have a gambling addiction or to be at risk of developing one. A recent investigation by Capital News Illinois and Illinois Answers Project found that people in Illinois lost over $7.7 billion gambling last year. That spending is fueled by compulsive gamblers who drain inheritances, work bonuses, and nest eggs to fund their addiction. The ability to hide the disease and the lack of public awareness about it means people don't often seek treatment, according to providers who specialize in gambling addiction treatment. When they do, the resources available to help them remain, quote, a leap year behind, end quote. Treatment options for alcohol and drug addiction, according to Ryan Ayton, a policy analyst with the Illinois Association for Behavioral Health, or IABH, which advocates for the prevention and treatment of addiction and mental illness. Still, Ayton cheered the bill becoming law as a, quote-unquote, massive step forward. Quote, SUD, substance use disorder, has treatment facilities. There's not gambling facilities in the same way, Ayton said. This is a big step because we're really bringing the attention first. Attention is the thing that gambling needs because it is something so normalized as a whole, end quote. According to IDHS, recognizing gambling as an addiction under the law is intended to provide a level of legitimization for the disorder, helping to address public stigma. The bill took immediate effect after receiving Pritzker's signature. What's covered and what's not? Before the passage of the bill, compulsive gamblers in Illinois could only receive state-funded inpatient

0: patient services if they also had a substance use disorder that required inpatient treatment. The law now allows the state to offer treatment for compulsive gambling on its own, according to IDHS. It also allows the state to provide additional training to addiction counselors and expands options for prevention services, such as offering early awareness and intervention programs in high schools and colleges. Quote, the Pritzker administration has made clear that gambling must be responsibly regulated with strong consumer protections and meaningful investments in treatment and prevention, end quote. A spokesperson for Pritzker told Capital News Illinois in an email, quote, State Bill 2749 builds on that commitment by strengthening Illinois' approach to gambling disorder, prevention, education, and treatment, end quote. However, advocates like IABH worry about the lack of guaranteed funding or specific timeline for implementation in the legislation. The bill did not allocate any new funding for treatment, though lawmakers set aside $15 million in the fiscal year 2026 budget to the treatment and prevention of compulsive gambling, up $5 million from the year before. But the amount the state actually spends to treat gambling addiction remains small. Only 6 cents for every $100 collected in state gambling taxes was devoted to treatment and prevention last year. People familiar with the bill say it does not make gambling addiction treatment eligible for Medicaid payments, a major barrier to treatment for low-income people. Though IABH analyst Ayton said he hoped to see a bill introduced next session that would build on the groundwork laid by this law. Now that the addiction has been recognized, Ayton added, the actual prevention and treatment resources can follow. Quote, this bill has been probably one of the biggest gambling bills we've seen in many, many years, because it does bring that awareness and does bring the attention to an emerging problem, end quote, Ayton said. American pickers to film in Iowa and Illinois. The American pickers are excited to return to Illinois and Iowa. They plan to film episodes of the History Channel hit television series throughout your area in September 2026. American Pickers is a documentary series that explores the fascinating world of antique picking on the History Channel. The hit show follows skilled pickers in the business as they hunt for America's most valuable antiques. They are always excited to find historically significant or rare items, in addition to unforgettable characters and their collections. As they hit the back roads from coast to coast, the pickers are on a mission to recycle and rescue forgotten relics. Along the way, they want to meet characters with amazing stories and fun items. They hope to give historically significant objects a new lease on life while learning a thing or two about America's past along the way. The pickers have seen a lot of rusty gold over the years and are always looking to discover something they've never seen before. They are ready to find extraordinary items and hear fascinating tales about them. The American Pickers TV show is looking for leads and would love to explore your hidden treasure. If you or someone you know has a unique item or a story to tell and is ready to sell, we would love to hear from you. Please note, the Pickers do not pick stores, flea markets, malls, auction businesses, museums, or anything open to the public. If you are interested, please send us your name, phone number, location, and description of the collection. A self-installing sleep aid and time-delayed self-defense by the Ramblin' Man, David Porter. Not that you care. It's just necessary to note for this story. I wear a mask over my eyes when I sleep. I tend to work at night, so I sleep during daylight hours, thus the sleep mask. Not that there's anything wrong with using a sleep mask at night either. I like it pitch black, quiet, and warm when I sleep. Anyway, you didn't need to know all that. I like to be thorough is all. I also like to have 500 words, so I shan't shrivel the drivel. Gotta dawdle the twaddle, dabble the babble, gather the blather, type the tripe. Just get on with it already. Nix the nonsense. Okay, geesh. It's my story. I'll tell it however I want. Anyway, I lay down the other day because lied and laid are incorrect, although they sound better in colloquial use. And I wasn't going to wear the sleep mask because it was dark enough in the room. But the mask was on top of the pillow. When I lay down and my head was on the top of the strap, and then my noggin sank into the pillow, the mask part slid over the top of my head. My mask put itself on. Well, it was funny to me. Maybe you had to be there. But if you had been there, that would have been a little weird. Which got me thinking, what if somebody was there? I'd be at quite a disadvantage, what with my eyes covered by my self-installing sleep aid. I'm not paranoid about anyone breaking in. There's nothing in my house that your average to exceptional burglar would want to steal. It would take a pretty dumb prowler to pick my house for a treasure hunt. Nobody with any sense is going to risk jail time for 47 cents in loose change and a closet full of 30-year-old t-shirts. Growing up, we didn't even lock our doors at night. I don't know anyone who did. But there was a brief time, nearly 50 years ago, when someone was taking meat out of our deep freeze at night. I told my mom that we needed to start locking the back door. She said, "I'm not going to do it. If they're desperate enough to steal food out of the freezer, they need it more than we do." Dad always said, "Locks only keep honest people out. Crooks will find a way in." This from the same people who would beat my backside if I snuck a stick of chewing gum without permission. I'm probably not as charitable or forgiving as my parents. I just don't have anything worth stealing. I do have some popsicles in the freezer, and you better keep your mitts off of them. I'll just tell you flat out, I don't own a gun, so you're not going to get shot breaking into my house. But I do own a baseball bat. So if you're still here in 20 minutes, after my knees start working and my eyes adjust to the light, you're really gonna get it.
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2: Good evening. This evening and tonight, there could be chance of rain with a low near 76. Saturday, there is a slight chance of rain with a high near 75. Saturday night, expect light rain showers with a low near 67. Sunday, there is a slight chance of rain with a high near 76. Get your weather every hour right here on Mind's Eye Radio, your virtual newsstand.
3: In Belleville and Collinsville, it's sunny and 78 degrees. In O'Fallon, it's sunny and 77 degrees.
4: Then he says, I'll squeeze the cider out of your Adam's apple. Then he gives him the works like this.
5: Ever wonder what the Adam's apple is? The answer can be found in everyday science. You probably know the Adam's apple as that little bobbing lump in the front of our necks that's more prominent in men than in women.
6: And so, my fellow citizens,
5: but more specifically, it's part of the larynx, which along with several other organs gives us the ability to speak. Let's travel into this rather vociferous chap's larynx right now for a closer look. The larynx is the voice box, by the way. And, as you can see, it's basically a tube of elastic cartilage. In men, this tube is about 1¾ inches long and 1.5 inches wide. Get ready. Here comes a gust of air. Traveling up from the lungs, through the windpipe just below us, and into the larynx. See those three cartilage plates that hold the larynx open? The one that's bulging outward, called the thyroid plate, forms the Adam's apple. You can recognize it because it bobs up and down as air travels past it and out through the mouth to form words. In men, the Adam's apple is larger than in women. That's because in puberty, the hormones in a boy's body cause the larynx to grow larger and his vocal cords to become longer and thicker to deepen the pitch of his voice.
6: And on that note, ladies and gentlemen, I will end my speech because now I think all that needs to be said has been said.
5: Well, thanks for voicing your interest in the Adam's apple and for being a part of everyday science. Everyday Science is part of Bayer Corporation's National Education Program, Making Science Make Sense.

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3: Hello, everybody, and happy Friday. Welcome to the Men's Hour, brought to you by Mind's Eye, your virtual newsstand. Well, I ran across a magazine I used to read when I was younger. I don't remember who got it. It might have been my mom or my grandma or somebody. She used to get Guidepost magazine, and I always enjoyed it. I liked Reader's Digest too, but I like Reader's Digest more for the laughs and the comics. But Guidepost always had good stories that I enjoyed about real people, and we'll give that a try. We'll start things off this week with the Guidepost magazine, dated July 26th. The first one is called Our Rocky Patch. It was a fight against landscaping, but I knew it was really about something deeper. Anybody who's married or ever been married or in a relationship will totally relate to this. I know I did. I shaded my eyes against the late afternoon sun as my husband, Lonnie, pulled in our drive, coming home from a two-day business trip. He'd be tired and a little stressed out, I knew. Things had been rough lately in business and in our family. And now I had something for him to see that I wasn't at all sure how he'd react to. "Hey, I missed you," I said when he walked in. "Missed you too," he said. "I'm glad to be home. Dinner will be ready in a minute. First, I want to show you something." I led my husband to a window with a good view of our backyard. "Take a look," I said. It had started a few days earlier on a warm August Saturday. Lonnie and I were at a stone landscaping center. We were looking for a perfect rock to position beside the lovely Japanese pine tree we had bought the month before to celebrate our 36th wedding anniversary. "What do you think of this one?" Lonnie asked, pointing to an impressive piece of limestone cut to a rough square. "I like the red sentiment on the surface." "Nice," I said, but my mind was elsewhere. Because we hadn't gotten around to planting the celebratory tree, the stone didn't strike me as a priority. I had another project in mind. "While we're here, let's get a rock to go beside the hot tub," I said, pointing to the one I liked. "I don't think so," Lonnie said, so quickly it stung. "That stone is probably 300 pounds. I can't haul that to the backyard." "You're already hauling one rock. Why not two?" "Chanel, the new tree will be 5 feet off our driveway. It'll be hard enough to move one rock from the trailer to the tree. Besides, we're not landscaping around the hot tub, remember?" I felt a rising heat that had nothing to do with the sun beating down. Early in our marriage, I'd had a problem with Lonnie wanting to be controlling, especially when he was under stress. We weren't returning to those days now, not if I could help it. "We need to get our anniversary tree planted before it dies," Lonnie said, as if it was the final word. "We'll landscape there, but I don't want to landscape around the hot tub because..." I turned off my listening switch. It felt like decades of progress were tumbling down. Back then, 3 years into our marriage, we couldn't seem to agree on anything and fought over just about everything. We had one child, a son, and were ready to call it quits. We'd both spoken to lawyers. I'd said a lot of things I regretted, words that felt impossible to take back. In spite of all of this, or maybe because of it, we'd both gotten more involved in church and learning about God's word. We'd fastened our marriage to a relationship with the Lord. We turned from lawyers to a counselor and embraced the notion of unconditional love. We learned to be less critical of each other, more accepting of our shortcomings, and not to personalize disagreements, but to work through them. We'd figured it out, adding another 4 boys to our family while our marriage grew strong. Recently, though, it felt as if we were being tested all over again. We'd been struggling with caregiving worries about our aging parents, who depended on us more than ever. We'd had conflicts with 2 of our now adult sons and were in the process of moving another across the country for medical school. The business Lonnie was in seemed to get more competitive by the year. The stress was piling up, which I assumed accounted for my husband's stubbornness and controlling behavior. The problem was, when I felt pushed, I tended to push back. The pattern of our early marriage. I knew I could be headstrong, but I needed an outlet for my creativity. I waited while Lonnie went inside to pay for the rock he'd picked out. I perused the grounds and spied a selection of smaller, lighter rocks. I found something else that will work, I said when he returned. A skid loader bumped toward us, scooped our newly purchased stone, and headed toward our rented trailer. We're not landscaping around the hot tub. Lonnie pulled his baseball cap off and ran his hand through his hair, something he does when he's at his limit. Just then, another idea popped into my head, a great idea. I thought a creative solution to my hot tub problem. I wouldn't even need Lonnie's help. Never mind, I said with an innocent shrug. The hot tub had been a dream for us. When we moved from our Victorian home in 2018, our family missed our backyard pool. Since most of our boys were grown up now, Lonnie and I thought that a hot tub would better suit our life stage. A year ago, when older models went on sale, we bought a 7-seater, room for everyone when the boys came home. But there was something that had always bothered me about it. When we moved to this new house, our yard was fresh construction bare. We bought trees and shrubs on clearance, built a brick patio, and created a quiet retreat. But the hot tub was off by itself, plunked on grass, and just looked ugly. Lonnie's an engineer, practical. I'm more the artist, and I was ready to make this my personal project. Lonnie would be thrilled with the result, even if he didn't realize it yet. The next day, with Lonnie away, I visited the nursery. I loaded my wagon with floral favorites. I found a vine to climb the post of my antique wind catcher, coleus, that would withstand the sun, and stone crop to surround a stepping stone I loved but hadn't found a good place for since we moved here. It would be the centerpiece. When I got home, I went online and express ordered the piece de resistance, a faux rock. A couple of our neighbors had them, and they looked just fine, and it would be light enough for me to handle by myself. My 20-year-old son, Gabriel, was in town for work, dropped by, and caught me in the middle of planting. I rose to hug him, but he stopped short a few feet away. "You pulled up the sod," he said. "I did. See the flats of flowers? By tomorrow, I'll have a landscaping rock." "Mom, Dad needed you to leave the grass." His hands swept through his hair, just like his dad. "Don't you remember?" Gabriel is like his daddy. In fact, he was halfway through engineering school. I interrupted him. "Don't worry about the landscaping. Let's go make lunch." His glance skipped to the pile of grass I'd ripped from the ground. "A word to the wise, Mom. Don't remove any more sod." After lunch, Gabriel returned to work. I did the same. Dusk had overtaken daylight when I finally rested my spade against the hot tub and stood back to admire my efforts. There was a bald spot where the faux rock would go, but I was pleased. I would need a few bags of mulch, but that was no big deal. By noon the next day, the faux rock arrived and was easy peasy to tote the plastic boulder to the backyard. At dinner time, Lonnie's car pulled in the drive. Lonnie stood at the window for a long, silent moment, just staring. Then he brushed past me and out the back porch door. He stomped down the steps and across the lawn. I followed. "I cannot believe you would do this, Chanel. And while I was away," he said, his voice rising, "Lonnie and I are not yellers. What had gotten into him?" "My landscaping is lovely," I said, my voice reaching a defensive boil. "Lovely? This is a mess." Lonnie ran his hand through his hair. I hadn't hurt this way for years. It was both far off and familiar. "Look at yourself," I said, "yelling in the yard, yelling at me. You've been under stress and you've slipped back into your old ways, controlling and angry. That's what you are." Lonnie shook his head. He turned away from me and away from the plantings. "Chanel," he said, "will you look down, please?" I looked down. I stood on the brick sidewalk that Lonnie had laid to lead to the hot tub. "Behind you." I took a step back. There was a long grate that ran through the sidewalk, the drainage system that Lonnie had installed. Beside the grate was my stepping stone, the little handprint of our firstborn when he was 2. Lonnie and I had made it one Sunday after church, back when our marriage was mending, back when our home was healing. What had happened to that healing? My husband wasn't the only one reverting to old ways. My project was my way to push back, to be defiant and headstrong, to focus on my own hurt feelings, to not listen and just react, to build a wall again between us and a wall between us and God. There were about 12 feet between Lonnie and me, but it felt like 12 miles. "Oh, Lonnie, I'm so sorry," I said. Lonnie bridged the gap between us, and when his arms went around me, I understood grace. "Please forgive me," I said. "I'll forgive you," he said. "We have both struggled. I've been short-tempered. I haven't handled the stress well. Instead of pulling together, we both went off on our separate ways. Will you forgive me too?" "I will." Lonnie sat down on the warm grass and tugged me down too. I rested my head on his chest. "You know," he said, "I didn't want a landscape because of the drain. Earlier, when I was telling you to look down, I wanted you to see the drain." I glanced toward the long grate that ran through the brick sidewalk. "We're downhill here, and this is a waterway. We need the grass because the dirt will wash away when it rains. That means problems with the drain." "Can we fix this?" I asked. Lonnie pulled me closer. "We can." I was pretty sure that we were both talking about our marriage. It would take some work, but grace, better communication, and commitment to the Lord and each other made fertile soil for good things to grow. Good things like a lovely Japanese pine that needed planting. What a great story and a great lesson for anybody in a relationship. It's about compromise and communication and helping people understand what we're doing and why we're doing it, and trying to do the same with them. Our next story is about a cat. And I have to start this off by saying that when I first met my wife 34 years ago, and we first started dating 30 years ago, I had always had dogs. My family had always had dogs. We'd never had cats, never wanted a cat. My wife at the time had two cats. One was a Satan reincarnated named Mia, who hated everybody and just lashed out at anybody who came close. The other was Felix, who I always described as Jabba the Hutt, because he was huge, just huge. And he would sit around and he looked like that scene in one of the Star Wars movies where Jabba the Hutt's sitting there with his fat all around him. That was definitely Felix. Anyway, over the last 30 years, I've grown to love cats. And right now, we actually, we'd lost our dog last year. And we just have two cats, and that's it. And we're comfortable having two cats. We love them both. And anyway, that's kind of why I picked this story. This is called A Miracle Named Rippin, R-I-P-P-I-N. I could tolerate a strange cat in the house if it meant my son's continued sobriety. Thud, thud, thud, then one unearthly yowl after another. My eyes snapped open. It was the middle of the night, but I was wide awake now. So was my husband, Lou. Wordlessly, we leapt out of bed to investigate. At the foot of the stairs was a dark, familiar shape. Our son, who I'm calling Sam to protect his privacy. I turned on the hall light. He had a pile of bags with him, and in his arms was the ugliest cat I had ever seen. Like Sam, she was scraggly and gaunt with a lost look in her eyes. She shrieked at my two cats, Baby Cat and Soda, who responded in kind. Sam gave us a curt hello before shutting himself and his frightened cat in the guest bedroom I'd prepared for him. It's just for a couple of weeks, I told myself. I could tolerate a strange cat in the house, especially if it meant Sam's continued sobriety. He called a few days ago to tell us he was moving back home to Pennsylvania and needed a place to stay. "I'm bringing my cat," Sam said. "Her name is Rippin. I hope that's okay." Rippin, I thought, what an odd name. I didn't ask about it, though. I just assured Sam that he always had a place here if he wanted it. But I hadn't expected him to arrive in the dead of the night in such a dramatic fashion, any more than I'd expected him to spiral into addiction. The trouble started at the end of middle school when Sam was 13. He fell in with a bad crowd. First it was marijuana, then harder drugs like heroin. Sam went from being a sweet, thoughtful boy to a closed-off, angry young man. We put him in a drug treatment program. He saw countless therapists, even spent time in juvenile detention. Nothing worked. He would go through periods of high-functioning sobriety. He graduated college with a degree in special education and had even been recognized for outstanding work as a student teacher, only to relapse. Sam was 30 now, and I wondered if he would ever be able to break the cycle of chronic relapse. Or would the cycle end as it almost had 2 years ago, the last time he'd moved back into our house? I discovered him sprawled in his room one day, unconscious, surrounded by spent needles. I shuddered to think of what would have happened if I hadn't found him in time. For now, Sam was clean. He'd recently completed a drug rehab program in Florida where he'd been living with his girlfriend. They broke up and he needed a fresh start. Sam promised living with us would not be permanent, but just until he found a job and an apartment. I prayed it was right, but you get used to broken promises when you love someone who's an addict. I tried to give him his space. That was easy enough. Sam hardly left the guest room. We had our first conversation a few days after he arrived, and it was brief. "Mom, could we get ripping a scratching post?" he asked. When I stuck my head in his room, I could see why. One side of the new mattress that had been completely shredded by the cat's claws. Well, that explains the name, I thought, glaring at the mangy creature. She looked at me blankly. Where did Sam find that muddy-colored thing? Lou and I joked that she must have wandered into Sam's apartment from the Everglades. I can imagine what really happened. Sam always had a big heart, especially when it came to animals. As a boy, he would bring home baby birds that had fallen from their nests or bunnies he'd found huddled in the tall grass behind our house. He would always plead with us to keep them, and Lou and I would have to tell him no. Sam wouldn't have been able to resist taking in a stray kitten, especially one as pathetic as Rippin. As the weeks passed, Sam stayed distant, holed up in the guest room with his cat, only emerging to use the kitchen. I knew something was wrong, but I didn't know what to do. Then one day, 6 months after Sam moved in, the police showed up at our door. They'd gotten a call from Sam's ex in Florida. He had texted her saying he wanted to kill himself. He'd also started using again. Because Sam had threatened suicide, the police had to take him to the emergency room. As they escorted him out of our house, Lou and I could only stand by and watch, helpless. Sam didn't come home from the hospital. He chose to go straight into another rehab program. Lou and I were left to look after jittery Rippin with her fingernails on the blackboard screech. But once she came out of the guest room and settled into the rhythm of our family, she turned out to be a different cat. Her frantic cries mellowed into a gentle meow. The first time Rippin jumped into my lap while I was sitting on the couch, I was so shocked it took me a minute to start petting her. She leaned into my touch and regularly sought out my affection after that. Even more incredibly, considering their rocky introduction, she began to get along with Baby Cat and Soda. The changes in Rippin happened so gradually that I didn't really notice until one spring afternoon when I found her napping on a rug in a patch of sunlight. She was a far cry from the pitiful creature that had arrived in the middle of the night. Her muddy color had become a beautiful tortoise shell with shades of brown, red, and gold. Her dull, matted coat was smooth and shiny. Her skeletal form had filled out and become sleek. Rippin woke and gazed up at me, blinking her big green eyes slowly and trustingly. That wary, watchful look was gone. This cat was miraculously transforming. Did I dare hope that my son could do the same? Sam seemed to be making progress. He completed rehab and moved into a halfway house. On Mother's Day, Sam stopped by with a gift basket and terrible news. He'd relapsed and been kicked out of the halfway house. I numbly accepted the basket as he explained that he was living in his car and asked if I could look after Rippin for a little longer. I had my own questions. Why haven't you answered my prayers? I silently asked God, where is Sam's miracle? It was only after Sam left that I looked at what he'd given me. The card was beautiful, signed simply, "All My Love." The gifts in the basket had been chosen carefully. They were all things Sam had known I needed. Steak knives, a new can opener, a pretty dish towel. Look closer. God seemed to be telling me, Sam hasn't been lost to addiction. That thoughtful, loving son you raised is still there. Sam went to rehab several times. The fifth time was the one that took. He's been sober almost 2 years and is working for a major healthcare provider. He and Rippin have an apartment of their own close to us. Her ripping days are over. Now she's a happy, healthy, affectionate cat, a reminder to me that with patience, determination, and love, miracles do happen. And my wife and I are both in recovery. We've both been sober over 30 years. And we go to Al-Anon, and I have to tell you, we've seen dozens, if not hundreds, of stories of people who get sober. Sometimes it takes one try, sometimes it takes 10, but eventually a lot of the people we know have made it. And in fact, we've got friends in Al-Anon who their older son just got married to his fiance, and their younger son just got married not long ago and is expecting a kid. And 25 years ago, I would have said, you know what? Neither of those boys are going to live past the age of 40 because they're both crazy and they're addicted and they're never going to get better. And, you know, as a parent, we've gone through that with our own kids too, feeling like they haven't figured things out and they're never going to figure things out. And eventually, not all of them, it's not 100%. Some, unfortunately, some die, some don't find recovery, but many of them do. And who's to say that we know what's best for our kids, right? Just like who's to say how we're going to feel about a particular pet that somebody brings home, like this cat Rippin'. We don't know. And all we can do is be there for them and love them. And help them out when we can, and try not to enable them, and just be patient and wait for the miracle to happen, because many times it does. Our next story from Guideposts is about money. It's about money, and it's about the never-ending battle with things breaking and having to replace them, and wondering when is this going to stop. Article's called God's Economy. First it was the furnace, then the washer, the pickup's tires, my computer. How was I ever going to afford to replace them all? The washer was dead. I studied its knobs and lights to see if there was anything I could do to coax it to life again. I'd loaded it with clothes, and water had filled it just fine. The machine made a couple of half-hearted turns of the basket before giving up the ghost. I gave the washer a shake, turned a knob to a different setting. Nothing. I shook my head in dismay. I knew the washer was on its last legs, but I hadn't expected to buy a new one this spring. I got out my checkbook and sat down at the dining room table. I checked my bank balance. Okay, I could afford a new washing machine, but the timing could not have been worse. I'd recently ordered a forced air furnace for my farmhouse, replacing the one that had run in fits and starts over the winter. I'd have to pay for that once it was delivered, which would leave precious little money in reserve. God will provide, I told myself. Little did I know my financial woes were just beginning. I woke to a flat tire on my Jeep. I called my neighbor, Tony, who has a tire repair business. Tony came to the farm, took off the tire, and whisked it away for repair. Turns out it had a small bolt jammed into it. A couple of days later, the same tire went flat again. I think we should order a new tire, I told Tony. Sure, we can do that, he said. Once again, he came to the farm to retrieve the flat tire. Back in his shop, as he was about to remove the tire from the rim, he found that the problem came from a fence staple I'd run over, not from the leak he'd originally fixed. I'll fix this new leak, he said, and we can return the tire you ordered. That'll save you some money. He hadn't even returned with the newly repaired tire when I spotted a flat on my four-wheel drive pickup. I inspected the pickup's tires and found they all had cracks on the sidewalls. We need to order four new tires for my pickup, I told Tony, parsing out each word as if I have to pay for them, too. These were heavy-duty, all-terrain tires with a price tag that would nearly match the cost of a new washing machine. I wrote a check to Tony, my worries rising. Father, I feel beset by trouble, as if you're not protecting me. What's your plan here? What should I do? I had other neighbors to call on in times of need, like Sam, who had bought some of my heifers when I wasn't sure I'd be able to hold on to my small cattle herd, and Katrina, an artist friend who had a way of inspiring me. In rural areas, community is vital, but I couldn't ask my neighbors for money. That was a line people did not cross. I'd have to figure things out on my own. This is just a string of bad luck, Tony said. They say trouble comes in threes. Maybe it's over now. Well, it wasn't. Next, my years-old computer began sending distress signals. Apparently, the antivirus software for my outdated system was no longer supported, and my computer had no protection against viruses. Being essentially computer illiterate, I wasn't sure where to begin solving this problem, or get a handle on how much fixing it would cost. Rural North Dakota isn't exactly an IT hub. Then I recalled my friend Bonnie telling me about a tech-savvy man she'd taken a class from. I asked her for his name and number. "You're really like Fred," she told me. "He just wants to help people." Fred's over-the-phone diagnosis was immediate and blunt. "Well, you need a new computer." He said he would order a system for me, fine-tune it for my to fit my needs, and bring it to the farm in about a month. The estimate for the new computer and Fred's time was less than I'd expected, but still significant. I retreated to my dining table and projected my cost and income for the next 6 months. At the end of the projection, my checking account balance was still positive, barely precarious. "If I can just make it until fall, I'll have young cattle ready to sell." Yet even with that, I was just one big repair bill away from being broke. I'd only recently finished paying off land debt, and I did not want to take on a new loan. I felt rattled. At 72, I depended heavily on Social Security, but that income wasn't feeling all that secure these days. And earnings from my side job as a freelance agricultural writer had shrunk as farming publications cut back. "Thank you, Father, for my cattle. These recent financial challenges confirmed how important my small herd was to my income stream. Yet even the relative wealth they represented was tempered by my long-held plan to gift some of the young cattle to Sam, a beginning farmer. The plan honored the vision my late husband John and I had of sharing our wealth and resources with others in our community, of living and working in God's economy where people help one another. No matter how tight my budget was, I would not default on this plan. But that brought me back to struggling with my dwindling finances. Thumbing through the Bible, looking for guidance, I found God's promises in Jeremiah to restore our fortunes and to reveal to us abundance of prosperity and security. "I'm trusting in your providence, Father," I prayed. A few days later, I had coffee with my friend Katrina. We'd grown close while I edited her book a couple of years back. Editing isn't my favorite kind of work, but I could see that as an artist who had used painting to recover from sexual assault and self-doubt, she had a compelling story the world should read. I felt God had called me to give freely of my time to help her. We'd had intimate conversations at Katrina's kitchen table working on her book. Now I opened up to her about the financial fears weighing on me. "I feel like I'm being oppressed by trouble," I said. She listened and then offered a practical solution. "I know of a used washing machine that might be available," she said. "I'll look into it." Soon, Katrina emailed to say she had a washer in the back of her pickup and was coming to deliver it to my farm. When she pulled up to the house, I was confused to see the used washer was still in its box. Katrina got out of her pickup and said, "Now don't be mad at me, but I bought you a new washing machine." "What?" I said, stunned. I knew Katrina wasn't rolling in cash either. "No, that's too much. I can't take it." She stepped closer. "You helped me tell my story, Raylene. This is one thing I can do in return." I was about to tell her no again when I remembered God's economy, where a community flourishes through mutual aid, meeting each other's needs, and act of trust in his care for all of us. If I wanted to live in that trust, I needed to accept my friend's gift and let her be a conduit of God's grace. "Thank you," I said. "I really appreciate it, and you." The new washer was the exact model I had thought about buying. One of Katrina's friends came to help us hook it up, and it worked like a charm. After Fred brought over my new computer and set it up, we visited, and I told him the miracle of Katrina's gift to me. He nodded. "We're here to help others," he said. A few weeks later, I got some news from Katrina. "God blessed me with the sale of a painting that more than covered the cost of the washer," she told me. "He blessed me for my faith in him to bless you. My checking account is still running low, but I'll get by. In the meantime, I'm looking for new ways to invest in God's economy." That is an awesome story. And I have to tell you that over the years, we've many, many, many times have felt like God was giving us more than we could handle, especially in the financial area. And it always works out. You know, God always provides. He provides us money, provides us alternatives. He provides us faith. And we've gotten through it. I mean, I remember when I first got sober, I had to move into an apartment. I was getting divorced from my wife. I was taking care of my kids half the time. and working, and I had not did not have enough money. I just could not have enough money to pay for everything that needed to be paid for. And I ended up just taking a second and third job, you know, and finding ways to make money extra. I remember back in the day delivering phone books. We don't do that anymore, obviously, but back in the day, you had physical phone books, and people had to deliver them to people's houses one at a time, and I did that for 2 or 3 years. For a short time, I was a mystery shopper for Jack in the Box, where you went and you bought meals, and you critiqued the meals, you critiqued the restaurant, and you got paid, you know, and you got reimbursed for the food. I did that for a while, but I ended up gaining like 10 pounds and I had to stop. And finally I started, I found out about this vaccination study, research study, medical research, and I signed up for that. It was an AIDS study, and I was given an AIDS vaccine to test. This was, 30 years ago or so. And maybe it ended up leading to the shots they have today for AIDS. I don't know, but I still do that stuff today. Medical research studies, marketing research studies. I give blood platelets sometimes. You know, there's always a way to find ways to make extra money when you need it. And honestly, do things to help others. All those things help other people. So, I mean, if money's your problem, I had a grand sponsor who's passed away who always said, you know, if money's your problem, it's not a problem. Just go make more of it. And he was right. It's not that easy, but there are always ways to make more money or to save money or to find ways to make do with what you've got. But anyway, that was a great story. Good reminder of the lessons I learned in my life as well. Now we've got some stories from the Reader's Digest, edition dated July 24th. This first story, I don't know, hopefully you guys can relate to this, because how many times do we try to call someplace and we get stuck in that inevitable, you know, press a button loop, right? And then, but before long, we're screaming into the phone saying, person, I want to talk to a person or representative or whatever, right? You're trying to figure out what is the magic word or magic button to push to get to talk to a real person. And how many times do we have websites? I find a whole bunch of them lately, they don't even give you phone numbers. That the only way to reach somebody is to chat. And, you know, that works sometimes, that's fine. But sometimes you just want to talk to somebody. And the question you've got is not something simply answered by their website, which they inevitably try to get you to go to. If they think the answers to everything are on their website. Well, they're not. They're not. Some questions are just a little more complicated. And this is a story that hopefully will give you some inspiration. May I speak to a person? Students at this help desk will happily answer your questions, no matter how bizarre, or just take the time to chat. Doesn't that sound nice? If you sit at the James E. Foy Information Desk in the Melton Student Center at Auburn University in Alabama on a Wednesday night, you might be responsible for answering a question like this. If you died on the operating table and they declared you legally dead and wrote out a death certificate and everything, but then you came back to life, what are the legal ramifications? Do you technically no longer exist? Do you have to be declared undead by a judge? A little later, the phone will ring again and the caller might ask, who's the most famous person in the world? Your next question might be, how do you get the super serum in Call of Duty? And finally, when you pick up the phone close to 11 o'clock, quitting time, you might hear someone blow a giant raspberry and then hang up. I spent the better part of 2 days and nights listening to students answer questions at the Foy desk, where phones have been ringing since 1953, when James E. Foy, then Auburn's Dean of Student Affairs, opened the line as a resource for students and then a service to the whole public. For just as long, students who sit there have been answering any question asked of them, or at least trying their best. The Foy desk looks different today than it did 70 years ago. For starters, it's in an expensive, modern-looking student center. The old Foy Hall still exists and now houses a few small student engagement offices. There used to be stacks of books at the desk, encyclopedias and dictionaries, reference texts, phone books, the old Farmer's Almanac, the Guinness Book of Records, and Emily Post Etiquette. But they've been replaced by three desktop iMacs whose backs are blue and orange like the school's colors. As for the phone number, with the exception of an update to the area code in 1995, it's still the same number. Let me give this to you because you might be interested in calling this number someday just to ask whatever question you possibly could have. And that phone number is 334-844-4244. Again, that's 334-844-4244. And it is the answer desk at the Auburn University. A day's worth of calls to the Foy desk would look like a lot like someone's browser history. What is cefuroxime prescribed for? What's the average cost of an acre of land in Texas? What's the cheapest property in New Jersey? How much is Elon Musk worth? What's the customer service phone number for Costco? How much is a ticket to the Super Bowl? What is watercress? What's that weird smell? Are the Apple AirPod Pro 2 waterproof? What do I do if there's a snake in my house? About 13 million people in the United States and 2.6 billion people globally. Get that, put that in your ears. 2.6 billion people out of, I don't know how many people there are in the U.S. Let's say there's 8 billion. Let's say there's 10 billion, right? So that's a quarter of all people don't use the internet, whether for reasons of availability, desire, cost, or religion. Some may have it, but don't feel confident using it. My mother never uses the internet. She hasn't used the internet in her entire life, and she refuses to. I remember they had a computer at their house, never got the internet, didn't want to do it. My dad played, the only thing we used the computer for, my dad played solitaire on it. That was pretty much it. So she was in the category of some may have it but don't feel confident using it. She just didn't trust it, actually. To the desk callers who dial from all over the world, these students are the internet. And luckily for the callers, the students are remarkably non-judgmental when it comes to the questions they're asked. The employee manual for the Foy desk is 10 sheets of 8.5 by 11 inch paper with instructions on how to clock in and out and pick up shifts. Training for the phones is minimal. More or less, the rules are these. Be as polite as possible. End the call if the question is offensive. Don't answer anything that sounds like a homework question. That sounds good. And if someone makes a threat, hang up immediately and dial star 57. That helps the police trace the call and then tell your supervisor. During the day, the Foy desk phones ring about 10-15 times an hour. Most of the calls are from the general public. Occasionally, Auburn students call to ask about basketball tickets or whether their jackets ended up in the lost and found. As classes wrap up for the afternoon and the sun sets, the big windows that filter sunlight turn into mirrors. Calls become less frequent, so students working at the desk settle into their homework. It's a perk of the job. By 9 o'clock, the student center is quiet. That's when people like Beulah call. Beulah has a lot of pets and an affinity for bearded dragons. She seems to attract wild animals, too. There's been a fox in her yard, a snake in her house, a spider on her curtains. She has called the desk more than once to ask for the phone number of an exterminator. While most callers are off the line in less than 2 minutes, Beulah's calls usually last at least 15 minutes. But who she is, the students hardly know. Caller's accents are sometimes a giveaway, but hers isn't Southern, nor is it apparently from the Northeast, where her area code suggests she lives. Cameron Kimber, an overachieving junior who is studying business management, loves getting Beulah's calls. She sounds like, oh my goodness, who was the lady who played in The White Lotus? He stops to think. Jennifer Coolidge, she sounds like her. That's funny. Students glean information about their regular callers slowly. They're not expressly forbidden to ask questions, but this is Alabama, and many of the students working at the desk were born and raised here or come from neighboring southern states, which means they have exceptional manners and don't go poking around in someone else's business. Even when drunk people from frat parties call, many student workers don't hang up unless the partygoers say something inappropriate. After all, being intoxicated doesn't mean you don't have a legitimate question. With so little information, students are left to imagine who each caller may be. They stitch together an image informed by the caller's voice, accent, area code, and questions. In the 2010s, there was Care Home Lady, who called every night. Matt Shorn was picking up the phone back then when he was an undergrad. He can't remember the nature of Care Home Lady's questions, just that he imagined her sitting alone in a nursing home and that he was always happy to stay on the phone as long as she needed. You can't help but imagine what they're like and in what setting, he tells me. Is she sitting in a rocking chair at night and just picks up that phone and keeps dialing Foy? Did she spend all day thinking about what question to ask? Even though they don't know much about the lives of their regulars, the students miss them if they don't call. I asked some of the students about the last time they heard from Beulah, and no one can name a recent call. I really hope she's okay, one of them says, looking a little grave. Braxton Stacy is a senior studying industrial and systems engineering. She comes from Muscle Shoals, Alabama, a small town on the Tennessee River, close to the borders with Mississippi and Tennessee. He has the pleasing and hard to identify southern accent of someone who comes from a border town. He's a supervisor at the desk, which means that he mostly checks people into reserved conference rooms in the student center and locks up the building at the end of the night. He's also backup for the three students who are answering calls, but before his promotion, he worked the phones. He tells me that one night, this old woman called, and this is the only time I ever talked to her, but she talked for about an hour. She honestly wasn't asking much of anything, but she told me, and I don't know how true this is, she told me that one of her friends had recently passed away, so she was just calling to talk. That felt good just to let her talk to me. I didn't have to say much. She needed somebody. She told him about her grandkids and her house needing repairs and how she was getting them done. Ordinary things. It wasn't anything too specific, he says, except for her friend. Calls like these don't come in as often as ones about, say, whether a certain type of rocking chair is on sale at Lowe's or what the weather will be like this weekend in Elkins Park, Pennsylvania.

To these students, why someone calls doesn't matter. It's just their job to help. At the end of my first day, closing in on 11 o'clock, the building is quiet, the foyer desk is about to close for the night, and we've likely heard the last of the calls. The students and I are circling up in our rolling chairs, and they're telling stories about their favorite calls, many they've never shared before. As often tends to happen with late-night conversations in college, the mood becomes confessional. Cora Baldwin, a soft-spoken senior about to finish her degree in software engineering, said she believes the calls she answers are the ones she's meant to answer. No coincidences. I want to know whether there have been calls that the students just can't get out of their heads. One student talks about an hour spent on the phone with a caller, helping her plan a trip from Arizona to Canada. Another talks about a kid who called to complain that he was bored, but clearly he was alone and very, very lonely. That was a long call. Then Baldwin tells this. 2 years ago, while working a day shift, she who called to complain that he was bored, but clearly he was alone and very, very lonely. That was a long call. Then Baldwin tells this. 2 years ago, while working a day shift, she answered a call from an older gentleman. He had a list of celebrities and wanted her to look up their birthdays, month and day. As I read out the dates, he would say something like, okay, that makes sense. He told her he could deduce things about people with no more information than that. They chatted about what she was studying and what kind of career she had in mind. He was just another caller who needed someone to talk to, she figured. Then he asked for her birthday. When she told him, he said, oh, you don't want to be a software engineer. You want to work with people. He was right, though she never said it out loud. Really, I've always had an affinity toward broken people, she said. I'd like to set up a commune for runaway girls. Growing up in my small town, people really didn't go into protective services. They just stayed in their bad situations. I'd like to do that. This is news to her colleagues on the desk who have always pictured her as a coder. But it makes sense, they tell me. Cora Baldwin is exactly the kind of person who should be taking in people who need help. But I probably won't, Baldwin says, shrugging. I need a job. I say to her, still, when I asked you to name a call you can't forget, that's the one you brought up. It must have meant something to you. It did, she admits. But how that fits into her life, she can't picture it yet. And that's the beauty of the landlines of the James E. Foy Information Desk. The internet fools us into believing that the answer to anything can be found with a search engine, but even with all that information so easy to come by, the phones here still keep ringing, steady proof that sometimes the best answer is just having somebody to talk to. And that is an amazing revelation. You just need someone to talk to. And if you're interested, again, here's the phone number, 334-844-4244. Again, 334-844-4244. And that is the Foy Information Desk at Auburn University in Alabama. Here's a quick column from the Reader's Digest. And this one's called Outsmarting the System. There's always a loophole. Readers share ways they save time, money, and headaches. I chose this because I'm somebody who's always looking for a loophole. Always. Always finding some way to get done something done faster, cheaper, easier, whatever, you know. We go to a lot of Cardinal games, and I took my daughter, my wife, my daughter, and my grandkids to the game over the weekend. And I go to a bunch of Cardinal games, and so I always park in the same place, the Stadium East garage, and I buy my passes ahead of time. That I find that's a much easier way to doing it, and it's a lot cheaper. You can actually buy packages of parking passes, and wherever you go, whatever sporting events you go to, they sell packages of parking passes, and they're usually, if you go to a bunch of games, you can use them anytime, and they're usually cheaper than the daily rate that they're going to charge it. Because at Cardinal Stadium, these parking spaces for most games are $40, and I can get them for $25. Anyway, the short version is that I went with my daughter for the first time, and she drove. And so when you go in and you show your pass and they let you in, they always tell you, okay, go park up on level 3 or 4. Now, when there's no crowd, that's not a big deal. It's not a big deal. It's not going to take you that long to get out. But I
have started the process years ago where I always park on the first level. There's a reserved parking section on the first level. You're really not supposed to go there, but they don't stop you. And I figure, you know what? I paid for this parking spot ahead of time. They've got my money. They've had my money for a while. And these are reserved spots that can be used by anybody, even though they don't want

0: to. So I did it. And I, when I told my daughter, no, it's okay. Don't worry about it. They're not going to stop you or kick us out. Just park here. So we did. And but she just made fun of me because I'm always trying to, I'm not going to say break the rules, but kind of bend the rules, you know, bend the rules and find some shortcuts to things, because I enjoy that. I love that. I mean, I'm not going to do something that's going to hurt somebody. Don't get me wrong. Or I'm not going to do something where I'm going to steal money or anything. That's not what I'm talking about. I'm just talking about just getting through life without all the hassles that seem to come from trying to get things done. So here are your true stories from readers of Reader's Digest. You are now free to roam about the row. I try to book a window seat and an aisle seat when my husband and I fly together. About half the time, we get the whole row to ourselves because nobody wants to book the middle seat. But if they do, they're more than happy to swap so we can sit together. Someone even bought us a drink once for giving them the window seat. That's a great idea. Credit where credit is due. Lots of shows on and movies on Prime Video require a rental fee, even for subscribers. And when you place an Amazon shopping order, you can sometimes select a later delivery date in exchange for a digital reward credit. It's usually only a dollar, but it adds up if you routinely shop on Amazon. If you haven't paid a rental fee in months, I haven't paid a rental fee in months, it says, because of that. Plus, it made me realize I'd become spoiled, always selecting the fastest delivery whether I needed it or not. So get your item a day or two later if you're not in a big rush for it, and eventually you'll have enough money to rent movies on Prime. Here's a story from a dog owner. Sad dog, new trick. Our golden doodle, Tucker, is very attached to my mom and won't get out of bed or socialize if she's not home. Last time my parents went away, he wouldn't even leave her room to go outside. I tried treats, dangling the leash, opening the garage door, a FaceTime with my mom. Our phones have an app that notifies us when a member of the family arrives home, and Tucker knows the sound. So I Googled it and played it. He came running to the door to greet my mom, and I got him outside. I felt bad for tricking him, but it worked twice and was better for everyone. That's from Luke Murray of Manorville, Kentucky. The one about the Amazon credits was from Patricia Nixon from Hackensack, New Jersey. And the one about flying was Margaret Smith from Front Royal, Virginia. Outside the lines. Kids get into trouble while waiting in long lines. Perching on railings, touching gross stuff, invading personal space is just what they do. To keep mine entertained and orderly while we wait in line for rides at amusement parks, we play guessing games like the Heads Up app on my phone. Or we'll eat lunch as we stand in line rather than settling at a picnic table to maximize our time. Strong stomachs required for that one. Sandra Correa from Norco, California. Upgrade a cheap seat. For concert and sporting events, I buy the least expensive tickets available. Once I'm out inside the venue, I check resale sites to see who still has tickets listed for sale, which probably means people couldn't make it at the last second and the seats are empty. I've made use of great seats this way that would otherwise have gone to waste. That's a great suggestion from Holly Shaw of Norcross, Georgia. Now, I actually do that. I do sometimes for the Cardinal games. If we're going to go to a game and we don't have tickets, I'll just find whatever the cheapest seats are that I can get. Sometimes even on StubHub or SeatGeek, you can get them for like $6, right? And then I'll go sit wherever I want. I mean, you know, there's you have to wait a little while to wait until people get there and they kind of fill it up. But there's always empty seats where you want to go, whether that's in the box seats or in the shade, if it's a sunny day, whatever. You can buy the cheapest seat you can get and then go sit where you want. And if somebody goes to sit there, you just move to another seat. It's really not that big a deal, but it's a whole lot easier and cheaper than paying full price. Press your luck. When an automated answering system asks me to press 1 for English and 2 for Spanish, I always press 2 even though I don't speak the language. It usually gets me through much faster. Representatives laugh it off and are happy to get me the help I need. Jody Brinkman from Syracuse, Nebraska. That's a great idea, right? That beats the heck out of the whole waiting for a live person that we talk about, right? Keys to a happy marriage. Always show your spouse or partner the most expensive option first, and then the one you actually want to buy second. Blame household annoyances on an imaginary bum roommate you share, Dennis forgot to take the trash out again instead of bickering with each other. What's your advice for a healthy and lengthy relationship? 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I don't know. I've been married twice and I'm 17 years into this one and just learning, you know, day by day how to be a good husband and a better person. It is a struggle. Here's a column, A Night at the Opera. A little culture goes a very, very, very, very long way. My wife bought some discount opera tickets recently. They had been marked down from sky high to just exorbitant. Basically, they cost a leg. So I was excited. You see, the whole point of going to the opera is to tell people you went to the opera. Me, hey, what did you do last night? Dopey guy, I ate a sleeve of Ritz crackers and watched the bad season of Bridgerton. You, I went to the opera. Dopey guy, wow, you were involved. You were indeed my intellectual superior. The show of Rodelinda by George Frideric Handel, and it was played at the Metropolitan Opera House in New York City. This is a truly impressive place where the stage is 54 feet tall. Why? In case Godzilla wanted to sing Carmen? I opened my program, which began one of Handel's most successful operas in its day and one of the most highly regarded in recent times. Liars. No one has ever heard of Rodelinda. It's in the Opera Witness Protection Program. To me, Rodelinda sounded like that cholesterol medicine I keep forgetting to take. Then following a lengthy synopsis of the plot, it was their way of admitting you'll never understand what you're about to see. I was handed a synopsis before David Lynch's Dune, as well as for every Tom Stoppard play ever written. It's bad news when you're given homework at the start of a show. Just as the lights went down, I saw the most alarming words in the program. Tonight's show will begin at 7:30 and end at 11:30. 4 hours? An hour longer than Mozart's longest opera? There's nothing I want to do for 4 hours. I love egg salad sandwiches, but I can't enjoy one for four solid hours. Rodelinda was written by a German composer living in England, and it was now being performed for an American audience. So naturally, it was sung in Italian. The opera house kindly provided subtitles. They were on a tiny monitor mounted 2 inches above the back of the seat in front of me. And that's interesting. You had a choice, watch the show or look at the subtitles. You couldn't do both. What's more, the words were printed in a microscopic font about the size of the side effects on that cholesterol medicine I keep forgetting to take. You know you're in for fun from Rodelinda's opening aria. Misfortune haunts me. My unhappiness grows ever greater, ever greater. My unhappiness grows ever greater. Sounds like a real upbeat play. One reason for her unhappiness with the role of her husband, Bertarito, was written for a castrato. In Handel's time, some guy actually cut off his walnuts to get in this show. I'm sorry. That's too funny. And now I was willing to do the same to get out. That's even better. I enjoyed the first hour, but had no appetite for 3 more hours. So at intermission, I headed for the exit. A guard stopped me. The guard says, "Are you leaving for the break or forever?" Me, forever. The guard says, "This happens a lot." My wife, of course, stayed for the entire show. She loves all theater and also has a fear of missing out on anything. Recently, we were walking to an off-Broadway show and she got hit by a cab. I'm not making this up. As she lay there, sprawled on the ground, her first words were, "I think we can still make the show." Note to our insurance company, we did not make the show. Rodelinda finally ended. My wife got home well past midnight. So technically, the opera had stretched out over 2 days. I asked my wife what I missed. She replied, "In Act 2, a horse came on stage. In Act 3, during the Duke's big number, his wig fell off." And what did I do during these 3 hours? I went out for pizza. Then I watched the movie Hellbound, Hellraiser 2. It was surprisingly good. Then I got some falafel. And then I wrote this article. Finally, I went out for donuts. Maybe that's why I need the cholesterol medicine. So words to live by. My wife and I are going to New York here in a week or so, and we're going to be babysitting our daughter's cats while they go to Italy. I know that sounds odd, but basically we get to stay in New York for free and we get to fly there for free with miles. But anyway, we booked a Broadway show and we looked at a lot of them. And there's a lot of them out there. There's tons of them. And most of them, they want $400 or $500 a ticket, which I'm not paying unless it's, you know, something amazing. So we got a ticket to a play called Oh Mary, which is about Mary Todd Lincoln. And it's a comedy. So this is our first foray into Broadway plays. And it's, I don't think it's a musical. I think it's just a play, so it'd be easier to understand. But anyway, we're gonna give this a shot. And I know it's not 4 hours. I think it's closer to two. So we're going to dip our toe in the water into Broadway and see if it's something we ever want to do in the future. But I would not, opera is not for me. I would never go to an opera unless I had to for some reason. And my wife feels the same way, so I'm kind of lucky that way. I'm not even really a fan of going to musicals, honestly. I will go to them, and some of them are good, but most of them look like they would bore me to tears. But, you know, I've gone to the Shakespeare Festival a couple times in Forest Park, and I like that, but I don't understand it most of the time, you know. Operas, you'd never understand. I'm not sure if all opera houses have, like, a closed caption little monitor for you to understand what they're saying, but I get what he's saying. You can't do both. It's just like when you look at closed caption on TV. You can watch the movie or you can look at closed caption, but it's kind of hard to do both. Anyway, hope you enjoyed that. We will bring you more stories from different magazines next week. So enjoy your week. Listen to all the great programming available to you right here on Mind's Eye, and take care.
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2: Good evening. This evening and tonight, there could be chance of rain with a low near 76. Saturday, there is a slight chance of rain with a high near 75. Saturday night, expect light rain showers with a low near 67. Sunday, there is a slight chance of rain with a high near 76. Get your weather every hour right here on Mind's Eye Radio, your virtual newsstand.
3: In Belleville and Collinsville, it's sunny and 78 degrees. In O'Fallon, it's sunny and 77 degrees.
4: Hey, hey, what do you know? What do you say? Let's talk about some rock and roll on Sunday. Hey, everybody, join me, Alan Newsham, every Sunday at 11 p.m. as I take you through the pages of the Rolling Stone magazine and bring you all the news on music, movies, old stars, new music and old music, and all things rock and roll. 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
3: From the studios of Mind's Eye, translating vision into audio on the campus of Our Lady of the Snows near beautiful downtown Belleville, Illinois. It's the Sports Angle with Mark Stangle. I'm Mark Stangle, and I'm here with Tom Williams. How are you doing today,
4: sir? Okay, man. How are you?
3: Oh, we're doing fine. I guess we're just comparing notes at baseball games off the air.
4: Both went to a game over the course of the last couple weeks.
3: Right, and unfortunately, the Cardinals have stumbled out of the All-Star break. They were five games over going into the break, and now they're a game under. And so I'm thinking maybe this was the team that we should have expected all along.
4: Right.
3: You know, I mean, a team that's trying to go with youth and trying to go with figuring out everything regarding the roster, the starting pitching, the bullpen, the lineup, you know, who's going to be catching. I mean, can we figure out if, you know, like these guys can live up to the hype? You know, we've had some breakout, I think, stars right now. J.J. Weatherholt, I think, has lived up to his billing to, you know, like what they thought his projection was going to be. And I think Jordan Walker has surprised everybody. Unfortunately, he's kind of hit a little bit of a wall right now. And we'll see if he can rebound over the last 2 months of the season. But he's provided some thrills with the home run derby championship, and then just the ascension that he had, you know, before the All-Star break, with everything he was doing with the home runs and the RBIs and making plays out in the field. So hopefully he can rebound and end the season on a good note. So, you know, be following that for the rest of the year. The trade deadline's coming up. Monday is the trade deadline, and I know a lot of the, you know, scuttlebutt has been, as far as the Cardinals, have been flying under the radar because everybody's talking about the Detroit pitcher Tyrek Skubal.
4: Oh, really? Is he sought after?
3: Oh, is he sought after ever? I mean, he's probably the best pitcher in baseball right now and probably will be well compensated whenever he signs his next contract, whether it be with the Dodgers, which is, I think, if everybody's money, if he does get moved by the Tigers, that's where he's going to end up, because the Dodgers have, you know, of course, you know, are, you know, they're just a money machine.
4: Right.
3: Yeah. And they don't care if they, you know, spend over the, you know, they say publicly they care about, you know, spending over the competitive balance tax. But I think, you know, when you're the Dodgers and you're trying to get that three-peat, you'll do anything you can to,
4: right,
3: you know, like to make sure that you're in the mix for that, and that it's almost a sure thing. And I think with the uncertainty over Ohtani being able to pitch the rest of the year because of his injury issues, so that's going to be something they'll be trying to, you know, like fortify the starting rotation. They got some guys coming back from injury that haven't pitched for much of the year, and so I would think they'd like to go with a proven quantity. And Skubal hasn't had a full healthy season either. He had some, what I guess the surgeons like to call, or orthopedic surgeons like to call, loose bodies in his elbow.
4: So, okay.
3: So
4: got some stuff floating around in there.
3: Right, exactly. So he had to have that fixed and made a quick recovery with his rehab and that. And so he had been pitching for the Tigers and pitching really well. But the Tigers, ironically, his last start, I guess it was Tuesday, he leaves the game with a 7-0 lead. And the Orioles come back to win 10-9 in extra innings. So it's like, okay. So it kind of tells you about the Tigers' situation, that it's not really good.
4: Right.
3: That unless he's pitching, you know, it's they're going to have a hard time winning games. But, yeah, everybody's looking to that. You know, and, of course, with the Mets season going down the toilet, they're looking at, you know, to see what the Mets do as far as if they tear things apart, you know, revamp the roster and that, but they got a lot of big contracts that they would have to dump. So I think a lot of the deals that they're going to make are going to be for guys that are going to be coming free agents after the end of the season. So I think that's what everybody's kind of looking at that. as far as the Cardinals, I would think right now the three guys that they're talking about being moved are Dustin May, Lars Nootbaar, and JoJo Romero. Those are the three guys. And then maybe Riley O'Brien, because of the fact that, you know, even though he's under a lot of control with his contract and that, he's 31 years old, so he might not fit the demographics that they want to go with in that. And the Cardinals have always seemed to develop closers, so I don't think that would be a stretch to see him get moved by the trade deadline on Monday. But it's been disappointing since they came out of the All-Star break. And to be honest with you, I was kind of seeing, you know, what this team was going to do, what this team was going to be made of out of the All-Star break.
4: Right.
3: And they've just laid a big egg. I mean, one of their big competition for that wild card, the Diamondbacks, have just, you know, beat up on them. I think they took, well, they took two out of three in Arizona, and then they took that makeup game, so that was three out of four. They play the Angels out in Anaheim, and the Angels have not played well this year, but the Cardinals lose two out of three there. And the game they won, it took a solo home run by J.J. Weatherholt to give him the only run in the game. And so, you know, the offense has been missing in action. Mm-hmm. The starting pitching hasn't gone long in that. And then the bullpen, when they have a chance to close out games, close out some victories, they
4: cough up runs.
3: Right, exactly. Cough up runs and snatch defeat from the jaws of victory. So, I mean,
4: it's exactly what happened yesterday. They got a decent start, and then as soon as the bullpen came in, the whole team fell apart. Mm-hmm. You can just tell that the team doesn't have any confidence in their bullpen.
3: No. And it's sad because I know they can't use Riley O'Brien all the time. Romero's been out for a while because he had an emergency appendectomy, and I guess the recovery time for that is pretty long,
4: yeah.
3: Longer than you might expect.
4: Well, you got to cut into the abdomen pretty well there, and mm-hmm. it's not easy. That's not easy stitching.
3: Okay. So
4: that's what takes more recovery than anything. It's just that seam.
3: Yeah. And as a pitcher with the gyrations, mm-hmm. with the hips and the abdomen, yeah, I'm sure it would be pretty painful for him to go back out there. And so they've tried to do some patchwork, bringing guys up for the minors and that. And they keep rolling this one guy out. And I think his name is Gustalainen or whatever. And mm-hmm. he comes in. I think you saw him yesterday, and he gives up the two runs that, you know, that was the difference in the 10th inning. So he hasn't pitched well, and they keep bringing other guys up for the minors to, you know, stop the bleeding, and it just hasn't worked. So, but I think the big disappointment has been the offense. They moved Jordan Walker up to the number two spot, and I guess that was to get him more at bats, but it hasn't worked. So it's like, okay, so you take a guy that's been productive maybe in the four and five spot and put him up at number two to get him more at bats, and he's just not doing the job. So,
4: right.
3: You know, and, you know, and it's been kind of a trickle-down thing. Herrera had been slumping, except for a couple of... Well, he had the game-winning hit the other night. I guess it was Wednesday, the game-winning double. But other than that, he's been slumping. Burleson's been slumping. You know, Weatherholt is... You know, he's been slumping, although you saw a game-tying home run out of him yesterday.
4: Right.
3: So, you know, so hopefully he can get back on track. Burleson can get back on track. And really, you know, the entire lineup. I mean, you know, unless this lineup starts scoring runs, it's going to be a slog the last 2 months of the season, because I just don't see the starting pitching, you know, all of a sudden having guys throwing six and seven innings, you know, right and left to, you know, ease the pressure on the bullpen. I know Pallante did his best yesterday. I think he went at least into the seventh inning, and maybe he finished the seventh inning. But, you know, like you said, once you get into the bullpen, you know, it's like throwing gasoline on the fire. And,
4: right.
3: And that's what's been going on. So we'll just see how it happens, see how it plays out.
4: Yeah.
3: And just go from there. And I think whatever enthusiasm we got when they were going, when they were playing well and winning a lot of games, that, you know, maybe we'll have to, you know, like tamper down that enthusiasm, curb that enthusiasm. But we'll just go from there. Let's see what else has been going on. Well, I was just talking about the trade deadline. So, you know, so it's just going to be continued chatter and rumors. And that's what's been going on. I mean, just a lot of smoke right now about guys that could be moved off of the Mets, what the Dodgers are going to do, are the Tigers going to trade Skubal, or, you know, what are the Yankees going to do because they got injuries on their offense. Aaron Judge hasn't been playing for a while. Giancarlo Stanton's injured again. And apparently Jazz Chisholm got hurt last night, so you got to figure out what their starting lineup's going to be. It's, you know, who are they going to bring in and that. They've already used a lot of guys. They've only used a couple of guys for the minor leagues, and those guys haven't been productive. So, you know, but nobody's going to give them a right-handed hitter right now, what they need. So we'll just see what happens there. I would think that if the Cardinals do make a couple of moves, if Nootbaar does get traded, I would think Baez would probably be one of the guys they'll bring up since he's been tearing it up down in Memphis, just to see what he's got. And it'd be good to balance the lineup out a little bit, you know, have another right-handed hitter in that lineup, because right now you just got Church and Walker and Wynn in that lineup as from the right-handed side. So get another guy in there would balance it out a little bit. I think one good thing, even though he hasn't been productive at the plate, is Jimmy Crooks. He was one of the myriad of catchers that the Cardinals have in their organization that they wanted to take a look at. And I think even though he hasn't, been productive offensively, I think just to get a look at this guy to see what he, see what he has, and that has been really, really good. Just to give him some at bats, figure out what you got in the guy. And then if you want to move him at the end of the season, you can do that. So, but I think that's what it's going to be. I think you're going to see some guys come up. I've already had Blaze Jordan, take Nolan Gorman's place. And
4: right.
3: For the most part, he's done decent. I think he merits probably playing at third base the rest of the year. I know they want to platoon him with Fermin, but for me, I think you just roll Blaze out for the rest of the season, and you could put Fermin in the outfield as needed, or if you want to use Fermin as a defensive replacement somewhere else, you can use him later in the game. So, just keep playing the young bucks, play right. The young guys, see what you got, because that's what the season was supposed to be like anyway.
4: Right.
3: And
4: then let them get the experience they need. Right.
3: Exactly. I mean, nothing's like experience, right?
4: Yeah. And what I hear.
3: Well, the Blues announced they sort of announced what they're going to be doing with their broadcasts for the 26-27 season.
4: Okay. Apparently, I didn't see this, so.
3: Apparently, they're going to be in partnership with the league.
4: I did see that part.
3: The league's going to be producing the broadcast and that, and the Blues will be, involved with getting the advertising and all that kind of thing. And I guess the on-air talent. Apparently, it's going to be a simulcast again with Chris Kerber and Joey Vitale.
4: Look, they pretty much whittled down the whole production to the point that they can't really do less,
3: mm-hmm.
4: right?
3: Right.
4: They may get a different team for radio at some point, but yeah, they're not going to do any less than what they were provided last year.
3: Mm-hmm. Yeah, I think they're. I guess they're figuring another year of the simulcast isn't going to be a bad thing, and. Just to go with Joey and Curbs on both ends, the radio as well as the TV. So, go with that.
4: Yep.
3: Again, it's probably going to be a last minute thing on how to access it. I guess it's going to be called Blues TV.
4: Okay.
3: So, it could be it's going to be a combination of streaming. And then, of course, if you have providers like DirecTV and Spectrum, you'll get it through them and whatever else you can get it through. Just a matter of waiting and seeing about what the price point's going to be. For the Cardinals, it was $74.99 at the beginning of the season, and halfway through they dropped it $20 to $54.99. So I could probably see the same model for the Blues.
4: Same pricing structure, I would imagine, if it's the same. Look, they're competing with the Cardinals here. They're not really competing with anybody else, right?
3: Mm-hmm.
4: So they're going to have to either do better than the Cardinals for fewer games or charge about the same, and you get what you get.
3: Right. I mean, you brought up the point about fewer games, and I'm thinking
4: half as many.
3: Half as many, so are they going to charge twice as much?
4: I mean,
3: would you want to pay $150 to watch hockey for 6 months? I don't know. It'd be a tough sell. I mean, you got a team that's not really a contender,
4: right?
3: A team that's still counting on youth to show itself. And, they're going to be vying for one of the wild card spots, one of those two wild card spots. So, and they get out and it's a tough stretch for them earlier in the year playing Dallas and then going to Colorado. And then they open up with San Jose. Speaking of San Jose, I'm going to do a segue here.
4: Okay.
3: Macklin Celebrini.
4: Yeah.
3: Uh-huh. I mean,
4: what a contract.
3: Exactly. I know. $18.8 million AAV for 5 years. It was a matter of time, before something like that happened.
4: Right.
3: And now he's just really set the bar now for, all these other guys, the guys, you know, I don't even know if there's any young guys out there now that have still need to have.
4: I'm curious to see what the Sharks cap is looking like.
3: Mm-hmm. Well, you know, he's the top dog, and then they've added some pieces, some veteran pieces that haven't been cheap.
4: Right.
3: So I think that cap space is getting used really, really fast. So, and they were talking about, you know, the Mike Greer and all these moves that he's made, you know, bringing in Kiefer Sherwood and then, of course, signing Celebrini now to this 5-year, $18.8 million deal. And he's still got Will Smith to sign, and he's still got Michael Mesa to sign. And but he's also brought in veterans like Trouba, you know, with a big amount of money. And I think, who was the other guy? Oh, Darnell Nurse.
4: Yeah.
3: Who's still on a big contract.
4: Oh, yeah, so. He's on a 9.25 for another 4 years.
3: So, I mean, you got two veterans that have not really earned their market value, you know, to be honest with you. And, you know, so how are these contracts going to, you know, like pan out? And, but, you know, they get the young buck, mm-hmm. you know, he's only 20 years old. And the sky's the limit in terms of his production. And I mean, so that's a big, big get for them. So I think whatever.
4: And it's a short-term deal too.
3: Mm-hmm.
4: Like this is 4 years for $18.5 million, which right. is just a ridiculous amount of money to be paying a hockey player to me. But,
3: mm-hmm.
4: But it's only 4 years.
3: Right.
4: They can get out of it at any point. He doesn't have a no trade clause.
3: Mm-hmm.
4: So if at some point in the process, this team is still doing poorly, mm-hmm. they're not turning it around and he wants out.
3: Right.
4: Somebody can trade for him, but they're going to have to pay a lot of money.
3: Right. You know,
4: a lot of money.
3: Well, you know, again, you know, the cap keeps going up. And so a lot of teams are, you know, if a Celebrini would hit the market and that, I think, you know, and I think he'd still be eligible for an offer sheet because he wouldn't be an unrestricted free agent at 26. So
4: right,
3: yeah. So I mean, you know, it's going to be an interesting situation to keep watching for the next few years in that. And they're on the cusp. I mean, they almost made the playoffs last year.
4: Mm-hmm.
3: So we'll see. You know,
4: I mean, they've got this team is stacked.
3: Mm-hmm.
4: They still have $7 million in cap space for this year.
3: Right.
4: His contract doesn't kick in till next year. So they still have, you know, 1 year at one point. Wait, what is he at? Less than $1 million league minimum.
3: He's still 90, on his entry level.
4: Yeah, he's still at entry level. So to go from $975,000 a year to $18.5 million. Holy shit.
3: Merry Christmas, Macklin.
4: Yeah. Like buy you a house, man. Good.
3: Get like a 6-car garage.
4: Yeah. Yeah. Yeah. I mean, look in San Jose, look, that's Bay Area, right?
3: Right.
4: So, real estate's at a premium. He's going to need it.
3: Oh, yeah. No kidding. Anything out in California is very, very, very expensive.
4: So. But that's why they're paying him 18.8. So he takes mm-hmm. home, you know, mm-hmm. as much as possible.
3: Right.
4: Puts that in his pocket.
3: Mm-hmm. And, yeah, and he's on the cover of EA Sports' NHL 27.
4: Oh, so. that's a curse. It's just like the Madden curse.
3: Well, after seeing Matthew and Brady and Keith on the on that version and then, of course, seeing what happened there,
4: yeah.
3: you know, I mean, You know, maybe it is a curse. So, yeah, it's, you know, it's good being Macklin Celebrini right now.
4: Yes, it is.
3: Yes. And,
4: the hockey world is rejoicing because somebody's paying this much for hockey players. So
3: mm-hmm, yeah.
4: a lot of these guys are just going to get paid.
3: Right. I mean, so you got to look at the Blues now. I mean, Holloway's got his money now for a bridge contract and,
4: yeah.
3: And I'm sure we'll find out soon, you know, after this season, what the Blues are going to do with Snuggerud.
4: Okay.
3: I think he's the big question mark right now. I mean, if he can put up, you know, 30 goals or even more than that, you know, would they go out, you know, for a 7-year deal? Because I think after what, finally September the 16th, they can only offer 7 and then other teams can only offer 6.
4: Yeah.
3: So, I don't think he'll... If he produces the way I think he will, I don't think he'll be the highest paid Blue. Let's put it that way. Yeah. I mean, I could see them going with about $11 million, $12 million for him.
4: You know? Blues aren't going to start forking out $18 million. It's not really A, within their budget, B, within their scope.
3: Right.
4: They don't really have that need right now. It's not really on their list.
3: Mm-hmm.
4: On their list of shit to accomplish is not,
3: mm-hmm.
4: hey,
3: right.
4: let's go pay somebody $18 million and hope they play well.
3: Exactly. And I think the trend now is these younger guys know that, you know, I can get as much, try to get as much money as I want.
4: Oh, yeah.
3: For fewer years. Mm-hmm. So, I mean, because I want to, you know, I mean, he's going to be eligible for another, talk about Celebrini, eligible for another contract at 26. So,
4: yeah, coming right into his prime. He's going to be ready for a big contract.
3: Right.
4: And the cap will have gone up 3 or 4 times between mm-hmm. now and then, depending, you know, assuming the whole world doesn't melt or something.
3: Yeah, we don't go to a COVID redux.
4: Right. You know? So. Nothing like that with the diarrhea virus. Everybody at home shitting.
3: Yeah. Yeah. Stock up on toilet paper.
4: Yeah. Toilet paper's in high demand again.
3: But yeah, I can see that trend now that the teams want to tie up these guys for longer term. And then the player wants to go, nah, let's just go 4 years.
4: Yep. Four or five years. Mm-hmm. And that's probably all you're going to get. They're taking a lot of the model that the NBA kind of has in terms of how players move around the league and how they can kind of throw their weight around and be like, hey, let's go, you know, you and me on this team, we'll form a super group of awesome guys that win cups. So that's what everybody's trying to do is kind of do what the NBA has been doing for a while, which is make it more player focused than team focused. But yeah, hockey's a different sport. Yeah. You can't rely on one guy to carry the team like you can in a basketball game.
3: No, you know, and like, you know, I mean,
4: even the best players in the world can't do that. You can't rely on Connor McDavid to do all the work.
3: And we've seen that, you know, you gotta have a decent roster around him. And if you don't have that, no matter if you got Dreisaitl and McDavid, you know, probably the two best players on the planet, mm-hmm. you know, you've seen what happened in Edmonton. You know, they just, you know, goalie issues, defense issues, you know, secondary scoring issues, you know, bad contracts, you know, they're kind of the poster child for, like, you know, they're sort of like the California Angels of hockey, you know.
4: Right.
3: When the Angels had Trout and Ohtani, and, you know, they didn't even sniff the playoffs, you know. They, you know, and the Oilers are just, you know, we can't even get to the semifinals out of our conference. You know, we lose in the first round to Anaheim of all teams. But it's you know, different way to build teams than that. And like you said, it's, you know, you have moves like Brady wanting to play mm-hmm. with Matthew, and I guess, you know, if Larkin does get traded to the Wild, you know,
4: Larkin really wants to go there. So mm-hmm.
3: yeah, and now they still haven't decided on who's going to be their GM or whatever title that guy is going to get, you know, when he comes in, you know, and then figure out, you know, can I smooth it over with Dylan, or is he just dead set on, you know, wanting to leave? So we'll see how that plays out. And it is kind of, we saw it when they had, like, you know, the Team Canada in the Olympics and Team Canada with the four nations, you know, guys talk among each other about wanting to play, you know, with each other, and that, like the Hughes brothers,
4: right.
3: You know, so, and I don't know what's going to happen with their situation. I mean, I would think, you know, because of the fact that they gave up so much to sign to get Quinn Hughes,
4: right?
3: That they got to really, you know, like roll out the armored truck, the Brinks truck,
4: back the truck up,
3: right? Exactly, you know, and because they gave up so much to get him, mm-hmm. you know, and teams are, you know, and again, you know, he's a difference maker, and you saw that. It's just that they hit the wall, you know, when. I guess, what was it? Who was it? The Avalanche they lost to or whatever? Yeah. So, I mean, I don't think, you know, that's going to change, you know. So they're going to, you know, the money's going to have to be spent that way. And of course, they got Kaprizov, and they're just trying to add more pieces there, you know, hopefully get Larkin.
4: Right.
3: And maybe they figure that's going to get him into that, you know, not just being a contender, but, you know, being, you know, really, you know, making a push for the cup. So we'll see how that works out for them. But I think shorter term, bigger AAVs, I think that's what the players are going to be looking for now. And these are guys like in their early 20s, you know, the Celebrinis, Snuggerudes. I think Demidov, did he sign with the Canadiens? I think he did, you know. So we'll see what happens. Bedard did sign with the Blackhawks.
4: Yeah, he signed with the mm-hmm. the Canadiens.
3: Yeah. And how about that move with Patrick Kane going back to the Hawks?
4: Yeah. That was fun. Mm-hmm. He's still good, yeah. Right? Like, he's an aging player, but he's been aging well. Mm-hmm. Still contributes quite a bit on every team. He was in Detroit last year, right?
3: Right.
4: And, you know, they weren't great, but he did well. Mm-hmm. But yeah, it's cool, man. Mm-hmm. I honestly, as much as everybody in this town hates Patrick Kane, it's like at this point in his career, him going back to Chicago makes a lot of sense. They're looking for veteran guys to kind of come in and lead the charge a bit.
3: Be Bedard's wingman.
4: Yeah, you know? Yeah. It's a huge opportunity for Bedard to learn from a legendary player. I figured between that and the rumors that Taze is going to come back for a 1-day contract and retire as a Blackhawk, it's going to be a little bit of a homecoming this year. Mm-hmm. And they're poised to do something. I don't know if the rest of the team's any good, but.
3: Well, they got Spencer Knight, and I always liked Spencer Knight. And, and of course, they got him when they traded first, when the Panthers wanted Seth Jones. So,
4: right.
3: So I think they're pretty solid on from the goalie standpoint. Defense, I think the young guys are still trying to, establish themselves. I think the issue with the Blackhawks, again, is probably secondary scoring, but they got some pieces. They got Lazar, and they got some other guys, too, mm-hmm. that are, really ready to break out. So, they could pull a San Jose or an Anaheim. They get hot out of the gate.
4: That could absolutely happen. Mm-hmm. They're just good enough to be able to scare you.
3: Right, exactly. And if you're a Blues fan, you got to hate that.
4: So. Yeah, you do. Mm-hmm. I think it's one of the best rivalries in sports, but it's been a long time since it's been a good rivalry.
3: Right.
4: Mm-hmm. Kind of like Cardinals and Cubs, it's a great rivalry, but until either one of those two teams is relevant again,
3: yeah,
4: it doesn't really matter.
3: Yeah, I mean, you kind of saw where the Cubs are feeling their oats right now, and then the Cardinals are just scuffling along, and so the Cubs gave them a beat down. So,
4: yeah,
3: so it was, yeah. But, the place is always rocking down at the Enterprise or at the United Center, and that. So it's just always crazy, regardless of how the teams are doing. But when they're both doing well in that, then it really ramps up the excitement and just the interest in that. So, hopefully both teams will, be good. And we'll get an early look at that because we go up to the United Center for the third game of the season. So,
4: right.
3: Yeah. Mm-hmm. After the wood chipper we face in Dallas and Colorado. So, and then we get back and play San Jose. So, the Blues don't have an easy schedule coming out of the gate the first four games.
4: No, they do not.
3: Mm-hmm. And I think, from what I've been hearing, it's going to be interesting to see what that second line is going to look like. Is it going to be McTavish? Is it going to be McMichael and going to be Buchnevich? Or is somebody going to, take the bit and run with it and make it hard on Montgomery to, not use those three guys?
4: Right.
3: And then you got the bottom six, which has always been an issue the last couple of years with the lack of secondary scoring in that. Who's going to be your third line? Who's going to be your fourth line guys? They got quantity.
4: Yeah, they've got plenty of guys.
3: Mm-hmm, yeah, and the problem is, are any of those guys just going to, take the bit and run with it? You mm-hmm. know, just really make themselves, noteworthy and to make it tough for Montgomery and the coaching staff to choose about these guys. And I think that's where it's got to come in, because I don't want to say a lot of these guys came into, the training camp last year figuring like, well, I'm guaranteed a spot.
4: Right.
3: And I think Steen, from what I've been hearing in that, is once these guys do earn their spots, there's no spot guaranteed. Probably the three that are guaranteed are probably Thomas, Snuggerud, and Holloway.
4: Yeah, Neighbors, I would imagine, is on that list too.
3: But. Yeah, mm-hmm. But I would think the other guys are going to have to be really, really, geared up, to fight for a spot. And, because there's just, they got to figure out, how to, replace the scoring of Kyrou. I mean, granted, I think he had over 20 goals, but, that's still goals you still got to replace.
4: Right.
3: You don't know what you got in McTavish.
4: Mm-hmm.
3: You don't really know what you got in McMichael. So, you're pinning your hopes on them that either one or both of those guys just come out of the gate flying and, make an impression to where, these guys want to, be difference makers on this club.
4: Right.
3: And, the Blues are still going to be a work in progress. I know that they want to come out of the gate fast, and certainly that'll help them because then they don't have to make that last 2-month push like they have the last couple of years.
4: Mm-hmm.
3: Last year they fell short, but, hopefully this year, they can play a good competitive brand of hockey. The veterans, you know, like maybe reestablish themselves, especially guys like Cam Fowler and Pavel Buchnevich.
4: Those two guys especially. Mm-hmm. After the years they've had in the past, you know, Buchnevich needs to get back on the horse. And mm-hmm. and I really think Fowler's got something to prove.
3: Yeah. Well, hopefully, you know, being reunited with Greg Cronin, you know, can get him back on track. You know, Cronin knows what Fowler's all about and can do that. And then, of course, you know, maybe he can have some influence on McTavish since he was the head coach when McTavish came into the league. So, you know, we'll see if the new coaching staff can, you know, like light a fire under these guys and get these guys motivated. And they made a move in the front office. Apparently, assistant to or is an advisor to the director or advisor to
4: advisor to somebody to somebody.
3: Yeah, exactly. Sergei Zubov.
4: Yeah, it was a name I didn't expect.
3: Mm-hmm. Yeah, I had always associated him with Dallas. So to see him, you know, be in the Blues organization, and that was kind of a big surprise. So, you know, it's kind of good because of the fact that maybe you do need a fresh set of eyes, that you don't need guys that have the connections with the organization. You know, maybe go out and get some guys outside, you know, that can, you know, bring some fresh ideas and, you know, fresh things to the table.
4: Right.
3: Mm-hmm. But, well, who knew that City would be the team to follow right now? They're on an 8-game unbeaten streak.
4: Really?
3: Yeah, they came out of the World Cup, and they've won, I think, their last two matches.
4: Okay.
3: And they have signed a couple of midfielders, one from Denmark and one from Romania, that are going to probably hope. Their hope is going to be putting some more goals in the net, balls in the net, and that, make the offense a little bit more productive, make it a little bit more, explosive. Put the guys they have on the roster right now in better spots to score. But the fact that, you know, they've got an eight game unbeaten streak has just been amazing. They've kind of put themselves back into the playoff picture, and it's, you know, I mean. With nothing to hang your hat on right now until hockey starts, you know, it's something to really look forward to now.
4: Yeah.
3: And, you know, they had some growing pains at the beginning of the season, trying to figure out, you know, how all these players fit in the new system and that. And I think as time has gone on, the players have, bought into the system, embraced the system. And I think you're seeing the results of that. And I think what the Met has done is, I think, basically kind of like at the beginning, you know, it was all about the process, all about the team trying to figure out, you know, what was the best way to approach the game, you know, how to embrace playing offensive style, but not forgetting about defense. And I think the unbeaten streak shows that even though they're still, you know, trying to, you know, figure out how to play a full 90 minutes, you know, in terms of a complete game, you know, they are playing better and they're starting to get some results. So, so that's really been the neat story the last couple of weeks. And, it was pretty cool going into the World Cup, and now they've just, picked it up right from where they left off. So, we'll see if it continues. They play Real Salt Lake on Saturday in that, and we'll see if they can, get another 3 points. Just
4: there
3: keep on playing. Yeah. And, NFL training camps have started.
4: Wow, that's early.
3: Yeah. So kind of a gnarly incident that happened to the 49ers coach. He gets involved in an auto accident, some severe injuries. Apparently, he almost lost his eye in the accident and that. And he's just on a extended leave now with the rehab and that. And thankful that, you know, the injuries weren't fatal. And, so he's just on the mend right now for San Francisco. They elevated one of the assistant coaches to, run the team right now in his absence. And you never want to hear about that. And then I just read before coming in to do the podcast that former Cardinal Harrison Bader is in kind of a mess.
4: Uh-oh.
3: He has been injured since May with some type of leg injury, ankle injury. Well, he goes out bar hopping on Sunday.
4: Oh, no.
3: And then riding a scooter and runs into the back of a fire truck.
4: Oh, no.
3: So now he's basically injured the ankle even further, and he's got some damage to his leg. And he's not been forthcoming on what had actually happened. So it's just a mess for him because the Giants could void his contract because apparently there are clauses about dangerous activities in these contracts. And we saw that happen with Fernando Tatis.
4: Remember Eric Johnson?
3: Exactly. Mm-hmm. Yeah. I mean,
4: Eric Johnson for the Blues and his golf cart drunken shenanigans.
3: Mm-hmm. Yeah. So apparently that seems to be the rumors that, you know, if he was bar hopping in that he wasn't exactly in the best of shape.
4: Right.
3: Riding on this thing. So, yeah, not the best way you want to make any kind of headlines. And, I mean, he's had a long career, but he's been playing with a bunch of teams. I mean, he's a great defensive outfielder, but he just hasn't had any consistency with the offense. And apparently he signed a 2-year deal with the Giants, got off to a bad start, had the injury during the season. And now he's got these issues with further injuries from the motor scooter accident. So yeah,
4: no good.
3: No good at all. No good at all. And let's see. Well, I guess the biggest news in basketball, I guess, was LeBron James finally making his decision and signing with the Sixers. And now everybody in Philadelphia is going goofy over that because they figure now with the players that they added, they made a trade for Jaylen Brown, which everybody is still scratching their head over why the Celtics would want to give up a MVP caliber player for a guy that's on the downside of his career and a couple of draft picks.
4: Right.
3: So to me, it smacks of a money move. You know, they wanted to stay under that second apron, which is expensive. So,
4: right.
3: But yeah, everybody is just gaga over LeBron now being a Philadelphia.
4: That's so silly to me. Mm-hmm. Is his son coming with him?
3: No, he's still with the Lakers.
4: He'll be there for less than a year before they ship him off. I guarantee it. Mm-hmm. Watch.
3: Yeah.
4: LA is going to be so pissed at this move. Uh-huh. The thing that I found kind of interesting was like he's playing in Philly, but he's going to commute from New York.
3: Right.
4: Which is by car, it's about an hour, mm-hmm. a little more, I guess, from Manhattan to Philadelphia.
3: Yeah.
4: Which for us, I guess, isn't, you know, that bad. But if you're sitting in New York style traffic, it's a huge pain in the ass.
3: Right.
4: So I find that to be kind of odd. Like, I don't think they're going to allow him to be helicoptered every game.
3: That's risky. Let's be honest. I mean, with the number of flights that come out of LaGuardia and Kennedy, I mean,
4: look, man, there's so many helicopters and planes going in and out of the New York area that, like, between LaGuardia, JFK, and the numerous small private airports they have around the edge of that town, it's got to be pretty awful. But that cuts your commute down to 10 minutes, then whatever, right?
3: Well, you know, and of course, you know, I don't know what time he has to be there.
4: I don't know either. It's LeBron James. He can do whatever he wants.
3: Right. You know.
4: But did they put a team together to play around him that's actually going to want to win?
3: That's the big thing.
4: Yeah. I mean, you can bring in the star caliber guys. And we mentioned this earlier. The NBA does that. It's a very player-centric league. You know, it's not team-centric. It's more focused on the individual players. And LeBron is one of those guys that you're supposed to bring into your team as like the final piece that's just going to put you over the top and get you into a deep playoff run. And I don't know enough about the NBA to be able to tell you whether or not Philadelphia has been a good team or not, but they've got to put together a good team around him.
3: They beat the Celtics in the first round, but then they got hammered by the,
4: was it?
3: I think the Knicks hammered them.
4: Okay.
3: Yeah. Yeah.
4: Well, the Knicks were plowed through the playoffs for the most part.
3: Right. So. Yeah. So I think the Knicks hammered them in that.
4: And so they're a playoff quality team is what you're saying.
3: Yeah. I mean, okay. I mean, the pieces they got around them, if they all stay healthy, and the big one is going to be Joel Embiid. I mean, if he stays healthy, then they can, be that favorite coming out of the East. But if they start having injuries again, well then, you know, that's not going to happen. Or if a guys that, you know, they expect to take that next step up, don't take that next step up, you know? And then of course you got, you know, how is he going to mesh with the team? You know, can he take a subordinate role?
4: Yeah. I mean,
3: he had to do that out in LA when the LA got Doncic. So, you know, but then when Doncic got hurt, he had to, you know, basically, you know, like rev the motor up and, you know, be the guy. So, you know, they're going to be a team to watch, you know, and now even more eyeballs are going to be on them because they, you know, they got LeBron. So
4: apparently ESPN and LeBron are close to a major deal for a Last Dance-esque documentary about his move to Philly and what is expected to be, and this is a quote from this article, what is expected to be his last in an NBA city. So, I mean, he's 41.
3: Right.
4: I didn't realize he and I were that close in age.
3: Yeah, he came out in 24th year. So yeah.
4: Yeah. 2003, 2004.
3: Mm-hmm. Something like that. Yeah.
4: I mean, I would have been a senior in high school and he came right out of high school to play.
3: Yeah, he did. Yeah. But go ahead.
4: No. I think it's very smart. It's probably really lucrative for him to make this move. I know Cleveland is considered the East, but this is an East Coast team.
3: Right.
4: Which is something I don't think he's ever played for except for Miami.
3: Right.
4: Right. He never played for the Knicks.
3: Never played for Philadelphia until now.
4: Boston. Yeah.
3: Boston he never played for. Yeah.
4: Yeah. He was basically Miami, Cleveland, Miami,
3: LA.
4: LA. Yeah. And I don't think he made any other stops.
3: No.
4: It was Cleveland, then Miami, then Cleveland, then LA.
3: Right.
4: That's what it was.
3: I
4: know more about LeBron than I thought I did. No, I mean, it's going to make him a shitload of money. It's going to document the last season or two of his career.
3: Right.
4: It's going to be cool for him to have that, considering he's one of those guys that's like, who's the best player of all time, Jordan or LeBron?
3: Yeah.
4: LeBron's got the longevity, so let's see if he can win another championship.
3: You know, and he's got, what, has he got four titles? I think he has. Yeah, I got two with Miami and then one each with Cleveland and LA. So if he wins the fifth one, well, that just cements his legacy even more. So, I mean... you got your Jordan lovers and you got your LeBron lovers.
4: That's a generational thing. Unless you're a hardcore basketball fan that really sits down and watches a lot of the product and watches a lot of LeBron games. I don't know, man. Jordan was so...

0: more money from Nike than he ever did playing basketball.
1: Oh, he has.
0: He gambled away all of his basketball money. Everybody knows that.
1: Well, the guy is so competitive.
0: Oh, yeah. You know, I mean, and look, he's an addicted gambler. It's a well-known fact about him. He gambles, or used to. I don't know if he still is, but in his heyday, it was nothing for that man to blow, you know, hundreds of thousands, if not millions of dollars in bets.
1: He loved playing golf.
0: Yeah.
1: And he would love being, you know, making bets on holes or rounds or whatever.
0: And he's just a super competitive guy. It's just the way he's wired.
1: Exactly.
0: And you can tell I'm a Jordan guy just because I lived through that whole era, you know, walking into your cousin's house who lives nowhere near Chicago. And there is a life-size cardboard cutout of Michael Jordan playing basketball when I was like five. Right. I remember this.
1: Okay.
0: So that would have been 1989.
1: Okay.
0: And this is nowhere near Chicago. Mm-hmm. Like, we were in Tennessee. Wow. So, you know, the cultural relevance of Michael Jordan is what it puts him above LeBron. Like, I'm sure they're very good. If there was a one-on-one game at both of them in their prime, there'd probably be a really close game. And I imagine Jordan would probably win, but that's just my thoughts and opinions. But LeBron he's the second biggest, you know, basketball player to have ever lived. Mm-hmm. Regardless of what you think of his talent, he's the second most popular guy to have ever bounced a ball and put it through a hoop ever. So, you know, I think his cultural relevance won't carry on the same way Jordan's does, because Jordan was the innovator.
1: Right.
0: He was the first one to really do that. And pave the way for lots of these guys to come out and just become huge businessmen in terms of what they do. You know, look at Tiger Woods. Tiger Woods basically followed the Michael Jordan model to a T, and look what it got him. But LeBron is just he's a basketball first guy. Mm-hmm. I don't know if he's got the business acumen that Jordan had, or if he just hasn't made the same good
1: business
0: decisions.
1: I think he's done
0: a lot
1: of things behind the scenes.
0: Yeah.
1: I think getting involved with the Fenway Sports Group and doing things like that, as far as being out there, as far as product promotion in that. And,
0: I mean, look, he's got his own line. Everybody,
1: Who doesn't have his own line in the NBA? I mean, you know, like Steph Curry's got his own line. I think maybe even Draymond Green's got his own line. You know, I mean,
0: they offer him up now. It's just a thing you get when you sign the contract. If you want to, you know, you sign up and wear my shoes in the NBA, and we'll give you this, and you'll be the next whoever.
1: Well, heck with NIL now in colleges.
0: These
1: kids have their own shoe contracts or clothing contracts or
0: whatever.
1: Good
0: for them.
1: Yeah. You know, I mean,
0: anyway. But no, I think the LeBron move is cool. I think it's going to be really interesting to see how it plays out for Philly. He's 41, so is this a law of diminishing returns kind of thing? Are you going to get the same LeBron you would have had 4 or 5 years ago? I don't know.
1: Again, it depends. I mean, how he's used in that. And he averaged, I think, more than 20 points again last year with the Lakers, and, you know, had high rebounding numbers, high assist numbers. I mean, the guy is a physical marvel. I mean, you know, so I think it won't surprise me if he just has another great year.
0: No, it won't surprise me at all.
1: Mm-hmm.
0: I mean, I'm looking at Philly's stats here because I don't pay that close of attention to the NBA. I never have. I follow the big players. I follow kind of the playoff teams, but. So take everything I say with a total grain of salt.
1: Well, you're not alone, because I don't follow the NBA till the playoffs.
0: Yeah,
1: I
0: mean, and that's just because we don't have it here. Uh-huh. You know, we can watch TNT or TBS and get the big production, but we don't have an in-house brand here that we can all latch onto to really enjoy.
1: Right.
0: There was another rumor online that Portland's having a hard time keeping their team, and they could move to St. Louis. And there was an article written about that. It's never going to happen.
1: Well, the Portland situation's goofy because the guy that owns them now owns the Hurricanes, Tom Dundon, you know.
0: Okay.
1: And apparently he's taken a hatchet to their entire organization in terms of getting rid of headcount, not spending money.
0: Oh, really?
1: He got flack for not paying for these extra scrub guys that were on the G League team when they were going to the playoffs, you know.
0: So he's cheapening out is what's going
1: right,
0: on.
1: Right, exactly. Yeah. And, but he wants a new arena.
0: That was the first thing I said when I saw the article on a Facebook post. And that was the first thing I said, he's going to want a new arena and they're not going to want to put it downtown.
1: Mm-hmm.
0: And if you think it's hard enough to put a basketball hoop in a park in St. Louis County, wait till you try to put a basketball arena in. You think all those white people want that? come on. Mm-hmm. They don't want that element.
1: Well, you know what? Earth City, I mean,
0: since, oh, I guess, yeah.
1: Since the Rams left, you know, and you just have every

0: everybody head out 70 out to Earth City and that. And
1: man, that would just create a traffic nightmare. Well, but that, I mean, it is a
0: nightmare. Anyway. Getting in,
1: and I got to go to the Riverport this weekend, and I am just dreading the traffic to get out of there.
0: Yeah. But I mean, you know, you mentioned the whole wide aspect of it, and we saw what, you know, I mean, you weren't around when the spirits came in the 70s and that, but the same thing happened, you know. You know, I mean, not enough white people wanted to go see the product.
1: Well, and I don't, and look, that's not a racist thing. I think it's a cultural thing.
0: It is a cultural thing.
1: The thing in this town, this is not a basketball town in terms of the amount of time and money spent promoting sports for kids.
0: Right.
1: This is a soccer and baseball town with a side of hockey and a sprinkling of football and a little bit of basketball here and there, but you're not going to see the amount of, you know, people invested in basketball in this town, because honestly, where the money's at is not where the basketball would be. The basketball would be somewhere within the city. I hate to say it in a racial term, but it's probably where most of our African-American friends live, because that's where the majority of the basketball interest lies, because it's an incredibly cheap sport to play in low-income areas. You need a ball and a hoop.
0: Right.
1: And that's it. You don't need a full field full of bunch of players. You just need a city to put up a hoop, or someone in your neighborhood to put up a hoop, and you need to have a ball, and suddenly you got a game.
0: Bill Laurie tried to get a team into St. Louis when they owned the Blues.
1: Yeah.
0: And it just didn't work.
1: I mean,
0: he tried to get Vancouver coming down before they went to Memphis.
1: Okay.
0: And he could just not make any inroads. And I think it's because
1: it's a cultural divide. Mm-hmm. It really is. It's a thing, man. Like, it's up until, I think, a couple of years ago, they didn't even put basketball hoops in Forest Park because they didn't want certain people hanging around in large quantities. Mm-hmm. So, you know, it's that is the issue, is that you have a bunch of people who don't even want basketball in this town to happen because it attracts black people,
0: right?
1: You know, and I'm not a racist person.
0: I'm
1: stating a fact here, and it sucks that we can't see a sport that the rest of the country and most major markets can afford to see. And, you know, look, there's more tickets to a basketball game than there is to a hockey game. So hypothetically, if the product's pretty good, you might get a cheaper ticket.
0: Well, and you put seats on the floor.
1: Yeah. And so anyway, you know, I just don't ever see it happening. Unless there's a major cultural change in this town in terms of the divide between the city and the county and the two groups of people that thrive in those areas, or live in those areas. I shouldn't say everybody thrives, because not everybody does. You're going to continue to have that. So,
0: well, you're going to get your basketball fix from the college game.
1: Yeah. The Billikens are a good substitute, right? You need to go see basketball locally. You got a good college team here.
0: Yeah, and they got a nice place. Mm-hmm. The Chaffetz Arena is a nice place.
1: It's a beautiful venue.
0: It is. You know, the parking around it is not the best, but
1: no,
0: you know, but you know, once you get into the building, you're fine.
1: Yep.
0: They're going to be playing Mizzou for the first time in forever.
1: There you go.
0: You know, so I think you're going to have that. And then of course you got the Bragg and Rights game with Mizzou and Illinois.
1: Right.
0: And, you know, so, and then of course our Arch Madness in March with the Valley and that. So, you know, the college game has got a footprint here, but I just, unless you want to deal with private equity firms and things like that, I mean, that's what's going to have to be the impetus to.
1: Yeah. There's not going to be enough public support to publicly partially fund a basketball arena in the county somewhere.
0: Mm-hmm.
1: Unless you say, or Earth City, and there's just a massive government tax cut plot of land out there they don't even have to buy because it used to be a landfill sort of situation. You know, I could see that happening. I could see it going out next to or putting where the Mills is.
0: Mm-hmm.
1: You know, that's not a horrible location. It's right off the highway. Lots of traffic in and out of there. You got a way out to the West County area. You got a way out to the East side, right, you know, a couple miles down the road. So, you know, I'm just speculating and spouting out ideas here, but
0: you know, for me, it'd be close. Since I live out west, off of Craig Road near Westport. But I hear you not even mentioning them being co-tenants with the Blues.
1: That's not happening.
0: And why is that?
1: Oh, it's both ownership groups want control.
0: Okay.
1: Remember, the city leases the center to the Blues.
0: Okay.
1: So the Blues have control of that building basically from the beginning to the end. They're not going to want to split time with any league, when they could also be booking events too that are probably paying them more money, as opposed to having to work around your schedule. It's like that with like the NBA is really big about that now. They want their own building. The NHL teams are a little less picky because they're just a smaller revenue stream.
0: Right.
1: So they'll go to a team, they'll go to a arena that has an NBA team already if they have to, but both sides of that coin would really prefer to have their own arena that they control, that they can book their dates first and everybody else has gets secondary rights. So when WWE wants to come through town, they have to work around your schedule, not the other way around. Mm-hmm. But if you suddenly have an NBA team that needs to be split in home and away games, then, you know, it's a lot more
0: cumbersome
1: and it's a lot harder to make the schedule work. Mm-hmm. It increases the amount of, you know, because I think the NHL schedule up until recently was just done by two people, mm-hmm. like just a husband and wife team somewhere that basically were given the schedules and said, make it. And that was their job.
0: I know that happened in baseball for quite a while.
1: Yeah. Yeah. So it may all be done by computers now, but that's still bookings that you have to do. So, we're getting short on time.
0: Okay.
1: I want to make sure we touch on the Odyssey before we go. We have like 3 minutes.
0: Okay, let's do it.
1: Okay. Did you see it?
0: I have not yet.
1: Okay, so I'm not going to spoil it because it's a 3,000-year-old story that everybody's probably read in high school. So I'm going to tell you that it was one of the coolest movies I've seen in theaters in a long time. I'm not going to say it was my all-time favorite movie, but it was worth going to the theater for. Just for the sheer spectacle of the fact that there was very little computer generated anything in that movie. They put a 1,000 people on the beach and made them run. And then if they needed another take, they put them all back, raked the beach and made 1,000 people run. The shots that they do in the sea are all shot above them with a drone or a helicopter. But it's out in the ocean on a boat with the actors and people. They dragged IMAX cameras up mountains to take shots where other people would just drag digital equipment up there. They brought film cameras to film scenes on top of mountains.
0: That is amazing.
1: You know, there's a scene where and this happens throughout the story where like they're sailing along and suddenly they come across this place and they go to that place and that something awful happens and then it's run away back to the beach and then they get back on the boat and they go to the next place and they get off the boat and something awful, run away. So there's a lot of them running to the goddamn boat to get away from that, whatever the thing is. Uh-huh. You find out, you know, you see a giant cyclops, which is a famous part of the story. Mm. I found out later that was a real dude, that they just filmed far, you know, up close and made it look like he was a giant. Mm. It was all practical, a lot of practical makeup and stuff they used to make him look like that. A little bit of computer generation around him, but for the most part, it was a real dude. You know, he didn't obviously pick up a real guy off the ground and try to eat him, right? Mm-hmm. And then in another scene, they use forced perspective in a way that was really cool to me, in that Matt Damon is a pretty big dude in terms of just how he looks in this movie. He's a jacked, you know, 6 foot whatever warrior guy. And at some point, he has to go face off against these giants on this island. And they used a real live 7 foot guy. And instead of Matt Damon, they put a 4'9" woman that looked just like Matt Damon in the armor, just jacked as all hell, against them and shot it like that. So it looked like Matt Damon was real small compared to this giant, but they used practical people to do it.
0: Okay.
1: So, you know, you don't see Matt Damon's face in that moment. He's kind of back. You see his back squaring off and he's real, you know, manly, doing cool stuff. But, you know, I don't know. This doesn't really click for a lot of our listeners, but the visuals in this movie were fantastic. It was shot beautifully. I love Chris Nolan movies. This was probably my second favorite behind The Dark Knight. And I'm because I'm a Batman fan. That was my favorite Nolan movie. So this one to me was probably his best cinematography and his best just story. You got to see it. If you haven't seen it, and you get the opportunity to go see it. You don't have to do the big IMAX screen because I didn't. It was still gorgeous and stupid loud. Mm-hmm. All of his movies are loud.
0: Okay.
1: So be ready for that.
0: Bring the earplugs.
1: Because, you know, there's some really weird moment. Like the screams that the Cyclops let out is unlike anything I've ever heard in my life. It was so alien and otherworldly. It gave me goosebumps. It was so weird. It was like the first time you heard the T-Rex roar in Jurassic Park. You've never heard that sound before. Mm-hmm. They created that sound in a lab somewhere, I think. But in this one, it's, you know, just this crazy, creepy groaning from this giant Cyclops. And It was a cool modern adaptation. They used real modern language.
0: Okay.
1: So at some point, Tom Holland isn't looking for my father. He's like, I need to find my dad. Uh-huh. My dad's been missing for 10 years.
0: Okay.
1: He was supposed to have come home by now.
0: Gotcha.
1: So they used, and that was at first a little off-putting, but I think it's just because they wanted it to be a modern adaptation. Yeah. They didn't want it to be Gladiator. They wanted it to be like, look, these are, you know, a wide variety of the people who you would have seen in the ancient Greek, you know, you didn't just see Greek people in Greece. It was the center of the world. It was, you know, people from all nationalities were in Greece doing things. So to see a black guy in Greek in Greek armor was not unheard of. Mm-hmm. Right.
0: Right.
1: It was just a thing that happened sometimes. Mm-hmm. And, historical inaccuracy is a thing I don't give a shit about anyway. Like I just want a good movie and it was a great movie. So, it's loud, it's gorgeous. It's Matt Damon trying to get home again, which is like the fourth movie where we've done this. I don't know if I've said that. Yeah.
0: Yeah. You said that last podcast.
1: My daughter and I took my two kids to see it. My wife didn't have any interest, but my kids were like, I want to see The Odyssey. I'm like, okay. Mm-hmm. So took, you know, my two kids and my daughter's boyfriend. And we went to the movies.
0: Okay.
1: My 12-year-old son left thinking it was the best movie he'd ever seen. And I'm like, well, that's because you haven't really watched a lot of good movies. Like that was a really good movie. But you've never seen Saving Private Ryan. You've never seen Forrest Gump. I just named two Tom Hanks movies, but he's like my favorite actor. So.
0: Right, yeah.
1: But no, go see it. The cast is great. Anne Hathaway is beautiful in this movie. She's fantastic. Tom Holland is way different than he is in Spider-Man, but he's still Tom Holland. So yeah, loved it. Go see it.
0: I definitely will put that on my bucket list.
1: All right, let's get out of here.
0: Okay, let's do it. You have just heard The Sports Angle with Mark Stangle. I'm Mark Stangle, and I want to thank Tom Williams for joining me again today.
1: Anytime, sir.
0: Folks, thanks again for listening, and I will catch you on the flip side.
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10: No, this is real. 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
15: 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Yes, thank you for pulling up to the city. Now I'm about to get started. I'm finna come down the lane like LeBron James. Get out the way. Let's talk about all this killing in our communities. We done just lost another rapper. Rest in peace to Takeoff. I'm tired of this, people. We're dying. We have to take accountability for ourselves. We gotta hold each other accountable in our community. I'm tired of people saying I'm always attacking people. Well, guess what? I'm gonna keep on attacking till we get some changes, till we get some results. I'm tired of the parades. I'm tired of marching in the streets, banging on drums, and we still having the same results in our community. Death, death, death. Death in the streets, death in our music. We have to change the landscape, people. I'm tired of it. We have to be accountable in our community. How is it that Taylor Swift can sing about how beautiful life is, but when it comes to hip-hop and urban culture music, we got to talk about how dark life is? And don't tell me we rap about what's going on in our community. Hey, you can rap about change, too. You don't have to focus on the darkness. Let's really talk about it. Let's flip tables like Jesus. Taylor Swift don't have to twerk to sell records. Why black women gotta twerk to sell records? They don't put Taylor Swift in those short skirts and put her in seductive clothing to sell records. She can look like a Girl Scout and still sell 20 million records. Why the black woman gotta look like the hooker, the prostitute, the stripper? See, we gotta create the narrative, people. Stop letting other people create the narrative for your community. BlindCityThePodcast.com, ABC 30 TV. We have a spectacular show tonight. I have important people just pulled up to the city, and we have a lot to talk about. So I'm going to do my introduction. We have my man D Smooth, Streets 105.1. How you doing?
16: I'm good, brother. I appreciate you. How you feeling?
15: Blessed and blind, brother, using my disability as a strength.
16: Yes, sir. Yes, sir.
15: Thank you for pulling up to the city.
16: I appreciate the invite, brother.
15: My next guest, everybody might know of him, but if you don't, you listen to his radio stations. My man, D Green, how you doing?
17: Man, better than I deserve, blind man. Appreciate you. Appreciate the invite, all right?
15: Thank you for pulling up to the city.
17: Thank you. Thank you.
15: And my next guest right here, she's a firecracker. Explosive. Dr. Marty, how you doing?
18: I am doing well, and I just want to say it's an honor and a pleasure to be in here with you today.
15: Thank you for pulling up to the city.
18: Thank you for having me.
15: And my co-host, my ride or die, Dr. Ajuma, how you doing?
19: I'm feeling blacktastic, my brother. And I hope and pray to Almighty God that hopefully I can say a couple words that might inspire and motivate those to move to an entirely different space and place in their life. By God's grace.
15: That's great. We're going to get right into it. Dr. Marty.
18: Yes, sir.
15: Can you let the people know the name of your foundation that is fighting gun violence in communities?
18: Absolutely. My foundation, my company is Ungun Institute, LLC.
15: Okay, can you elaborate more on to the people in the city? What is your efforts with this program?
18: Ungun, we help to disarm trauma. And there is a lot of trauma that we are living with and experiencing. Trauma has been actually transferred down to us from generation to generation. And we continue to hear of the deaths and we are surprised by them. And that's trauma within itself. Like, why are we surprised when we continue to see this? There's nothing new under the sun. When I think about gun violence, this is something that has been plaguing my community, my life, as well as my family and others around me. At what point are we going to choose to say, if we want to see something different happen, then maybe I need to be on the side of the solution and not be a part of the problem? So that is why I created Ungun Institute. And I made it an LLC because I'm tired of other organizations and companies making money off of our crime. I said, if you can make money off of our crime, then I'm going to step in the game and make money off of healing.
15: That's Amen. Right. And they are making money off our crime and our trauma in America. They definitely are. Derrick Green.
17: Yes, sir.
15: One thing I noticed with me being a fan of the hip hop culture and being part of it, it seems to me when you listen to pop music,
17: uh-huh.
15: and you know what I mean by pop.
17: Uh-huh. Yeah, okay. Top 40.
15: Correct. It's happy.
17: Uh-huh.
15: A better day. But when we listen to urban music, the struggle, the poverty, the pain, very seldom we get music that uplift us unless you go to the gospel station. What is the trajectory with that since you've been at the program director at the radio station? And what's your role with it for us picking music in rotation?
17: So we do intense research. So we have a research company that does research in St. Louis. We test 35 songs every week. We can pick those songs and they go out and they quote the people and see which ones they like. And in a lot of instances, you know, majority of the songs have some type of struggle, some type of violence. Those are the things that I found out here stick out the most. And, you know, you find that along the way that people here gravitate to that type of music.
15: D Smooth.
16: Yes, sir.
15: At your station, and it's the internet radio station, mm-hmm. Streets 105.1, you kind of have the same overtone.
16: Yeah.
15: With the music at your station. And I know you have a community segment where you have tried to change the format to more of a relaxed, slow songs.
16: Yeah, I do.
15: But why did you change the format?
16: I can relate to Brother Derrick over here because I hear those things because I run into the kids all the time that actually listen to that, like the drill music, like they heard that and the pain and the stroke, like they like that type of music, right? So I can balance it out and I'm gonna introduce them. So when they come on my show, they know they probably not gonna hear that.
18: If you want to know what type of environment you in, if you go to a city you've never been in before or another country you've never visited before, listen to the music. The music will instantly tell you where you are and the energy that is being produced. You can get off of the plane and within 5 minutes of being in the car with your Uber driver, you will already know that there's a situation that could possibly happen here in this city because of the music. Mm-hmm. We are responsible as taxpayers as to what we are putting in these streets and what is influencing our children. I hear exactly what you're saying, Derrick, and personally, it is not your fault. You working for a company that is, if you want to keep your job, you have to stay within the guidelines and the boundaries. I get that. And especially starting off as an artist, I totally understood that, which is why I'm not the next Whitney Houston, because I wasn't going to lose weight and do some overnight drugs to be a certain size to sell a record. Okay, so that's an old story. But let me say this. I understand the position that you're in, brother. But what I want you to think about right now, every time you turn on the news and every time you get a text message and every time you go to social media and you hearing and you seeing about these deaths and these deaths and these deaths, personally, can you say, I don't have anything to do with that.
17: I cannot, but I can also say that I'm not the only entity that's doing
18: this. You're not.
17: You got to look at TV. You got to look at video games.
18: Now
17: you got to go into a lot of different entities.
18: You're right.
17: Okay?
18: Don't stay with me for a minute, because it's just love, no judgment.
17: Yeah.
5: Let me also say this to Derrick Green. He also puts things on his radio that helps the community with the Demetrius Johnson Show. He has supported Blind City, the podcast, day one. He's in the community when other stations are not in our community.
17: After the school shooting, we pulled all of the violent music off the air. We pulled everything violent off the air, every song that had anything that had any talk about a gun, robbery, or any of those things. We pulled those things off the air. Whatever we're doing things for the community. I feel like we have, when I moved to St. Louis, my thought process right away was I need to be community driven. I need to be in the community. I need to meet the people in the community who want to make change in the community. And I'm going to use this radio station to change the community. Now, the problem I have is, are we speaking to the choir or are we speaking to the congregation? Now, that's the question that I have. The music might be speaking to the congregation, but when I open the microphone and I talk about we need to vote on Tuesday, am I speaking to the choir or the congregation?
18: Well, I'm going to tell you, here at Ungun Institute, the individuals that I'm working with to help to disarm trauma, they sitting in the congregation. And for that, I'm excited about it.
16: Mm-hmm.
18: I'm excited about it because we all have gotten to a place where we're tired. Hurt people, healed people, heal people. And we know now that we have so many people that are hurt. It's time to come to the other side to be healed. And so, to your point, I'm talking right now to the congregation.
17: All right.
5: And let me say this. You brought up a great example with the voting. As of today, before Election Day coming up this Tuesday, only 400 people voted out the whole North Side. See, there's a problem in our community. And I think the problem with the Democrats is they don't know how to relate to the young people. They're still using old tactics.
17: Speaking to the choir.
18: That's the choir.
5: And let me tell you why. Let me tell you why. Perfect example. Trudy Bush. I heard a commercial on the radio and she got a black brother on there selling her campaign. No, Trudy, you need to sell your damn campaign. Okay. You need to get in the community and shake the people's hands. The churches and the NAACP not doing it no more, baby. They not going to the churches in the hood no more. You got to reach out to the people. You got to get intimate now as a politician. We done had three politicians on their way to jail. You think the community really trusts politicians right now in St. Louis City? You have to get out there in front of these people. You cannot have people speak for you, especially if you're white, coming into our community thinking the churches and the NAACP is going to get you into Congress.
17: Let me just say, I feel you there, because if she walked into this room right now, I don't know what she looks like. And I feel like I'm in the community pretty good. Like I'm pretty heavy in the community. I don't have any idea who she is.
5: That's what I'm talking. She came out of nowhere. And then, you know, she gets the mayor and Ms. Cori Bush supporting her. But it has to be more than that. People are not falling for that. No, they're not falling for the banana and tailpipe in our community no more. The banana and the tailpipe. They're not. She missed a good opportunity. When Cori Bush was at the school shooting, releasing balloons for a vigil, she should have been right there in our community standing with her.
18: Handing her the balloons.
16: I agree.
5: And that's why you're not going to win. That's why you're not going to win. We'll be right back after these messages. 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
5: 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It's always us. And Dr. Juma, I have always said I think we are the sideshow for white folks. It's always us on the internet, getting into it with each other, threatening each other, want to fight each other, kill each other. And I'm getting tired of it.
19: Absolutely.
5: Brother James Clark has just pulled up to the city. I'm glad to have you here, brother.
16: Oh, brother, I'm happy to be in the city.
5: And you have been in the trenches in this city for a very long time. Is this the worst you have seen it, brother?
16: brother. I never would have thought that we would be looking at the depth of dysfunction that we're seeing right now. When you look at the trends, we're trending in the wrong direction in multiple areas. But Tuesday will give us a real litmus. I don't think that we're calibrated to vote. I don't think when you look at the responsibility and the focus and the priority of our people, we're not calibrated to show up at the polls. Then when you look at the educational realities, we were already, there was already a great disparity when it comes to education achievement in the African-American community, particularly in the urban core. That was exacerbated with COVID. We have a entire school population of young people from preschool to 12th grade that are not calibrated the way we all were.
17: Right.
16: When you look at finance, when you look at our collective understanding of money, credit score, building and purchasing, things that have equity, we really don't understand that at a time when we really do need to understand it. Poverty used to be a circumstance. Now poverty is a decision, and we've got to teach our people how to get out of poverty. So socially, we've got a lot of work to do.
15: Mm. Dr. Ajuma.
19: Yeah, I love everything that Brother James just said. I just want to offer a different little perspective to it. One of the first things he said is that our people are not calibrated to go out and vote. He's 100% correct. But, you know, when I take myself outside of Ajuma Muhammad and make myself the average lay person, I would say what evidence in my community where I live, in the city, that will make me motivated and want to go out and vote? You got to remember, our people have been voting in elections for years, yeah. And there have been many promises made, but very seldom are those promises ever realized or evident or substantive in our community that will make me say, oh, yeah, I can't wait for the next election so I can go out and vote. Because we continue to see community improvement. We continue to see new development going up in the community. So I just want to add that little perspective. I can see why there is this sense of maybe contentment or these feelings of being demoralized and not really having the motivation to vote. I'm not saying that's an excuse, because the reality at the end of the day, we still got to do something. We can't just sit and complain. But
15: Let me say this, too. You know, we have to vote locally, okay?
17: Absolutely.
15: I would never tell my people not to vote, but the same energy you vote them in, you get their ass out. I think we done got complacent in our community, reelecting people that really haven't done a damn thing on the north side, and they've been in there 10, 20 years holding the seat. We got local politicians, Hillsdale, Pine Lawn, then rip the community off, and we don't call them out. Brother James Clark, I remember the call to one this March.
16: Yeah.
15: Yeah, you know where I'm finna go.
16: Yeah.
15: Huh, you know where I'm finna go. People were supposed to march to Fairground Park and talk with the young people. Black men coming together, holding hands, had a big turnout. But all of a sudden, here come the coonery and buffoonery. We didn't end up at Fairground Park. What park was that, Brother James Clark, everybody ended up at? Tandy?
16: Yeah, we went over to Tuskegee Field on Tandy.
15: Okay, and then all of a sudden, the money baskets start coming around. See, this is what I'm talking about. The coonery, man. People really don't have intentions really fixing the north side up. I really believe that in my heart. I think the churches and the funeral homes are making money off black-on-black crime. No, they don't want it to stop, especially the funeral home. And my people own a funeral home. I think people are marketing off our pain and trauma, Brother James Clark.
16: No, brother, I think that you hit on a lot of valuable points, a lot of valid points also. And we do have to, once again, hold people accountable. Now, a lot of what we face as a people is not our fault. The conditions that are in our community right now are not our fault, but it's our responsibility to fix them.
17: Come on.
16: See, I have never been, my whole leadership style is never to attack, because there's too much attacking going on. And if we attack, then our young people see each other and then they think that it's okay to attack each other. So I have always moved in a spirit of camaraderie and how do we get things done.
19: Brother James, talking about the Urban League Save Our Sons program, this is one of the best kept secrets in St. Louis. I don't know how many people have heard of this program, but quite a few young men have gone through the program. It's called Save Our Sons, where they teach them life skills and survival skills and how to just survive through life. Very powerful. Brother James, you might be able to speak to it a little better than I can since you work with Brother Mike.
16: Yeah, but, thank you. Thank you, Brother Juma. I echo everything you just say. You have just said, and it's real, that when you look at the plight of children going to schools now, ill-prepared to learn, and then they go home to a dysfunctional, chaotic home full of addiction and social trauma, we do have to mobilize, and we've got to begin to bring the resources to the neighborhoods.
18: Yes.
16: In walking distance. So we need to begin to bring neighborhood trauma care programs to neighborhood churches so families can walk to the church to get mental health services. But the most esteemed part of it for me is I see young men's lives transformed every week, where a young man who has been working at a fast food restaurant now gets a job at MoDOT, and he gets that first check and he's like, Mr. Clark, I didn't think this was possible. So we've got to give our people exposure, and really that's what the Save My Sons program does. It gives them exposure, Marty. It gives them mentors that they can look at and say, this is real.
18: Yeah.
16: And so it's I'm very proud to be associated. Yeah,
19: they can call. Is it a phone number you can pass out, Brother James?
16: Yeah, they can call 314-615-3600 and ask for the Save Our Sons program.
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15: 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What a show tonight. We getting right to the solution. I enjoyed my guests for pulling up to the city. And before we depart, everybody will say something that the people can hold on to, and what they can do to improve our city from this violence. But let me say this. I got a shout out to my sponsor, Master P Roman Noodles. Pick it up at your local grocery store and Snoop Loops cereal. That's right. Snoop Loops. Pick it up at your local grocery store in your community. That's what I'm talking about. Well, let me say this, gentlemen. When I say we have to take accountability in our community, we have to learn to move as one wave, especially in the black community. We got so many people doing different things in different areas, and that's fine. But we have to find where we can come together and make sure we're all in point and striving for the same goal. And I think we get lost and we get complacent. Complacent.
16: Yeah.
15: Is a terrible disease, bro.
16: Yeah, but let me just say this, that accountability key. And for about the last 15 years, the black church has been called out on every possible level. Politicians, middle class, the hood. Now we got to start calling them in. We got to be able to call them in and give them something tangible that they can do, not in a grand scheme or on a grand scale, but do let's have you begin to invest in the lives of the families that live right in the neighborhood in which your church is located. We got to mobilize using you the same way we used you in the 60s.
15: And absolutely. Send your members into the community.
16: Absolutely.
15: The work is done in the community.
16: Absolutely.
15: Not in the church.
16: Absolutely.
15: That's all I'm saying. Dr. Juma, thank you for pulling up to the city. Derek Green, thank you for pulling up to the city. D
17: yes,
15: Smooth,
17: sir.
15: Thank you for pulling up to the city.
16: Absolutely.
15: And my man James Clark. Anything you need to say to the community, Clark, we keep it real short so everybody can have a final word.
16: St. Louis, I love you, but St. Louis, I owe you. I would say, man, the biggest thing, man, is we got to understand, man, this does not fix itself. We were the benefit of our parents and our grandparents making a conscious decision. We've got to create a neighborhood that will nurture our children.
15: Well, we got to put the word neighbor back in the hood, because right Boom. Now it's just hood.
16: Yeah.
15: Derrick Green, Odyssey.
17: Yes, sir. When I moved to St. Louis about 4 years ago from Georgia, I did not know the challenges that I was going to be faced with. I had no idea what was going on in the community. I knew that there had been some issues in Ferguson. That's all I knew about. But I'm here now, and I take on all these challenges just like I grew up, what James talked about. Like I grew up in the hood with everyone else.
15: But you had neighbors.
17: I had neighbors. And I'll say this. The airwaves that I have at Hot 104.1 and 96.3 R&B for the Lou are for the community. They're for changing the community. They're for moving the community forward. And I'm opening up my microphone to anyone who's going to come in there and make a difference. I'm committed to St. Louis. I'm not leaving here. I know many have said, man, you going to somewhere else? Nah, I'm here. I'm here to stay. And I'm taking this seriously. This is seriously. This is my home now, and I want it to be better for everyone. Thank you so much for inviting me.
15: Thank you for pulling up to the city. Dr. Ajumma, bring it home.
19: Yes, sir. Yes, sir. I'll be real quick. I just want to say to each and everybody in the community that the leader that you're looking for is inside of you. You need not look any further. Look right inside of you. Find something that you can do to get involved. And as always, I would rather see a sermon than hear a sermon. Let's get busy.
16: Yeah.
19: Back to you.
15: What a show this evening. I thank all my guests for pulling up to the city. And this is what Blind City, the podcast, is about. 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Even if we disagree, we still can keep moving as one wave, create a tidal wave, and get rid of all the destruction in our community. Life isn't a sprint. It's a marathon.
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0: The infamous black box. You usually only hear it mentioned in the aftermath of a plane crash. But the invention of the black box is an example of how new ideas can come from unexpected places. I'm Casey Morabito. Welcome to Voices of Innovation. It all started with the Comet, a jet plane that first flew in the 1950s and soon became known for its ability to make quick intercontinental voyages. But in 1953, a disastrous crash over India put the Comet's novelty to the test. Dr. David Warren is the inventor of the black box.
21: The Comet was destroyed with no survivors and no explanation as to what had happened, just a pile of wreckage spread over the Indian plains. Now, that baffled the world because it meant that until we solved it, nobody wanted to fly jet aircraft. So the scientists of the world met in every country deciding what could have happened.
0: In the 1950s, Dr. Warren was a chemical engineer developing new fuels for the Australian Air Force. He was one of the scientists called upon to help look into the crashes. But aircraft fuel wasn't his only interest. Dr. Warren's hobby was making bootleg recordings of jazz combos, and it gave him an intriguing idea.
21: The world's first miniature recorder was available, and I had seen it, and I thought to myself, if somebody had been using one of those in the cockpit, we might have heard something that was said, or, better still, if we made it so that it also could record what the instruments were reading, we'd be able to say, look, the altitude's dropping, look, our airspeed's falling down, look.
0: We'll hear more about Dr. Warren's invention of the black box in future programs. Voices of Innovation is presented by the American Association of Engineering Societies.
22: 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I'm your reader for Mind's Eye Radio, Paxton Rogers. Please be aware that the following content is not real news, but instead is humorous material intended for your enjoyment. Top stories this week begin in politics as Congress interrogates Fauci over origins of pie brought to cookout. Accusing the physician of not being straight with the American people, an often hostile Homeland Security and Governmental Affairs Committee this week interrogated Anthony Fauci over the origins of a pie he brought to a recent cookout. Quote, "You previously stated that you baked the pie yourself from scratch, and yet here, under oath, you refuse to list a single ingredient," said Committee Chair Senator Rand Paul, in response to Fauci repeatedly invoking the Fifth Amendment to avoid answering questions regarding whether he had used his grandmother's recipe or had in fact purchased a pre-made graham cracker crust. Quote, "Early on in your notes, you say that you can't wait for the gang to try your homemade strawberry rhubarb crumble at Nancy's Barbecue. But later on, you state that the pies at Whole Foods can be almost as good without all the fuss, and it's not like you're skimping on quality all that much. So, I ask you again, Dr. Fauci, where did this pie come from?" Committee Democrats thanked Fauci profusely for his contribution to the cookout and reminded those watching from the Senate gallery that, if not for him, there'd be nothing but Greg's burnt oatmeal cookies. Next, pros and cons of arresting Netanyahu. A new poll found that 49% of Americans believe the U.S. should arrest Israeli Prime Minister Benjamin Netanyahu, compared with 27% who do not and 23% who are unsure. The Onion examines the pros and cons of enforcing the ICC warrant. The pros list could boost interest in ICC ahead of big fall pledge drive. Might find out how much prime ministers can afford at commissary. Finally introduces a little drama to the Middle East. I've heard The Hague is lovely this time of year. It's a brilliant premise for Jury Duty Season 3. Now the cons list of arresting Benjamin Netanyahu. The world's not ready for a prison buff Netanyahu. Long impassioned phone call from your uncle will come shortly after. It implies interest in future international cooperation. It could tarnish Israel's otherwise immaculate reputation. And finally, my stocks. Next, majority of Americans would benefit from decreased phone use during sex, study finds. Shedding light on the negative effects of excessive screen time. A new study from Georgetown University published Thursday found that most Americans would benefit from cutting down on phone use during sex. Quote, "New data suggests setting down your phone during intercourse can positively impact your life, even if it's just for a few thrusts," said lead researcher Dr. Barry Vekich, explaining that all the short dopamine bursts people get from scrolling social media or playing games during coitus can permanently alter the joy receptors that are triggered when one's genitals are being stimulated in real life. Quote, "Volunteers in the study who underwent a digital detox in favor of participating in sociable activities like eye contact and dirty talk during lovemaking reported feeling 75% more satisfied with their orgasms compared to those who remained on TikTok throughout the point of climax, cleanup, and beyond. We also found a much higher rate of general well-being and increased self-esteem among those who used the time they might have spent on their phones while fooling around more constructively, accomplishing tasks from their to-do list mid-bang instead of browsing. Vekich added that before smartphones, the average adult spent only about 1 hour on their device while having sex per week, often opting for healthier cognitive processes, like reading a book or crocheting a sweater while receiving oral, manual, vaginal, or anal pleasure from their intimate partner. Next. Nation's alcoholics spontaneously share list of places where it's okay to drink. Launching into the address without any preamble or provocation, the nation's alcoholics held a spontaneous press conference Monday to share a list of places where it's okay to drink. Quote, bars are the obvious first choice, but once the uptight scolds kick you out for just having a good time, shopping mall food courts and convenience store parking lots are great backups. Said Milwaukee area drunkard Nicholas Urey, echoing the unsolicited sentiments of all 27.9 million Americans diagnosed with alcohol use disorder, each of whom agreed, quote, there's nothing wrong with a little nip in the car. Quote, weddings are acceptable, of course, and funerals are fair game. Drinking is encouraged at funerals, actually. Kid birthday parties are fine as long as you stick to beer and use a koozie. Ferries, buses, commuter trains are great for knocking back a couple. Truth is, there's not a lot of cops at the butterfly sanctuary. And listen, if you're looking for a dark, quiet place where you won't get hassled, you can't do much better than a planetarium. The nation's alcoholics added that if all else failed, a dry, secluded spot beneath an overpass was always an option. Next, Italy issues travel ban on Italian Americans, nation to deport all U.S. citizens who mention their Italian heritage. Calling the emergency order a direct response to, quote, an imminent national threat, Italian Prime Minister Giorgia Meloni issued a travel ban Wednesday, restricting the entry of Italian Americans into the country. Quote, effective immediately, the Italian Republic will no longer allow Italian Americans who believe themselves to be our paisanos to set foot on our land. Meloni said of the blanket policy passed unanimously by Parliament, which would close the European states' borders to any U.S. resident claiming to have as little as 1/8, quote, Italian blood. Quote, we have tried to negotiate with them, but they refuse to acknowledge that their 100% Italian t-shirts mean nothing if they do not live here or speak the language. Therefore, we had no choice but to bar all second-generation grandchildren with nanas from Abruzzo, as well as nullify all visas previously issued to travelers with Sicilian heritage who become angry when people call them Italian. Meloni's order requires that any Italian Americans who tries to gain entry to the country be diverted to Ireland, Poland, or wherever the other side of their family is from. Next, I was once a normal little boy like you. Disney World Donald Duck warns terrified child. In what eyewitnesses described as a deeply disturbing and totally unhinged interaction, a Disney World Donald Duck reportedly warned a terrified child Thursday that he was once a normal little boy. Quote, I may look like a silly anthropomorphic duck, but I once was a child just like you. Said the Donald Duck character, claiming that while Disney World might be the most magical place on Earth, it was a dark and perverse magic. Quote, I see in your eyes the innocence I once possessed. I am Donald Kaminsky, or at least I used to be. This is no costume. It is my flesh. I entered this park 50 years ago, and I have never left. If you find my parents, tell them their little boy is dead and Donald Duck killed him. At press time, Donald Duck insisted that the boy avoid the Dole Whip at all costs. Next, tanning, myth versus fact. A viral trend called tan maxing is encouraging Gen Z to ignore the documented risks associated with prolonged UV exposure and forego sunscreen in pursuit of darker tans. The Onion examines the common myths and facts surrounding tanning. Myth: tanning is bad for your skin. Fact: lizards lay in the sun all day and they've never looked better. Myth: tanning gives the body all the vitamin D it needs. Fact: most of the sun's vitamin D is eaten by seagulls long

who say drugs not right for them, emphasizing that potential users of the drug should never take no for an answer. A Skyrizi ad that began airing nationally Tuesday encourages viewers to fight any doctors who say the medication is not right for them. Quote, consult your doctor before taking Skyrizi, and if your doctor advises against it, physically attack them immediately. Says a voiceover in the 60-second TV spot, which instructs viewers to ball their hand into a fist and throw a left hook at any healthcare provider who refuses to prescribe them the injectable biologic. Quote, always tell your doctor if you have an active infection, tuberculosis, or an allergy to Skyrizi. But should they say that means you can't take it, remove your belt and beat their ass. Fight as dirty as you gotta fight. In the event they bring up side effects, like respiratory infections, headaches, or injection site reactions, pull their hair and kick them in the genitals. They'll give you anything you want after that. The ad goes on to claim that eligible patients can pay as little as $0 for Skyrizi if they are willing to kill their doctor to get it. Next, Joey Chestnut recalls being cut from his high school's varsity hot dog eating team. Reflecting on how his past struggles had fueled him on his road to becoming a champion, professional eater Joey Chestnut recalled on Friday how he was cut from his high school's varsity hot dog eating team. Quote, I was scrappy and had a burning passion for inhaling hot dogs. So as a freshman, I went to try out for the varsity team. But the coach took one look at me and said I was too skinny. Said Chestnut, explaining how the crushing setback threatened to jeopardize his dream career of inhaling 70-plus hot dogs in 10 minutes. Quote, so immediately I started training on my own, watching their practices and wolfing down bratwursts, hamburgers, sausages, anything I could get my mouth on, in order to discipline my gag reflex and build up my jaw strength. I was determined to show them they had made a mistake not giving me that Letterman jacket. They gave my spot on the team to a sophomore who weighed 350 pounds. They thought he was going to be a prodigy, but I knew he just didn't have the drive and swallowing technique that I did. And guess what? He's a bank teller now, never went pro, and here I am chowing down on pig scraps in the world's biggest stage. Chestnut went on to advise young aspiring eaters not to let anyone tell them what they can't do, and also to eat a lot of hot dogs. Next, a timeline of China-Taiwan relations. Tensions between mainland China and Taiwan remain volatile, while with significant geopolitical implications in the region and abroad. The Onion looks back at China's history with the contested island. 8000 BC. Taiwan decides it needs a little space and disconnects from the Chinese mainland. 1662. Violent clash over who has to talk to the Dutch. 1979. America wades into the conflict, ensuring it'll last way longer than it needs to. 2003. After Ang Lee's Hulk flops, Taiwan and China sign a historic agreement to jointly disavow any connection with the director. 2005. China launches a series of short-range ballistic fruit baskets off the coast of Taiwan in a sign of increasing goodwill. 2011. A sixth grader in Bismarck, North Dakota, mislabels Taiwan on a geography worksheet, leading to a brief diplomatic crisis. 2012, the UN officially recognizes Legoland Taiwan, provoking Chinese reprisals. 2026, Trump hosts an AI image of himself as a Chinese man holding hands with himself as a Taiwanese man. And finally, 2027,

0: Look, just enjoy these last few months of blissful ignorance, okay? Next in sports, Travis Kelce begs Andy Reid to sign friendly extraterrestrial he met in woods. Insisting the creature's unusual and anatomical structure could create matchup nightmares across the AFC, Travis Kelce reportedly begged Chiefs head coach Andy Reid on Tuesday to sign a friendly extraterrestrial the star tight end had met in the woods. According to sources, Kelce acknowledged the trembling gray alien lacked formal football experience, an understanding of the human language, and legal ability to work in the United States. But he maintained that the unearthly being's four arms, remarkably closing speed, and elongated neck made him worth bringing into the camp. Quote, "Coach, I'm telling you, this little guy can be a straight-up problem," said Kelce, who described the alien's muscular, translucent torso, baseball-size eyes, and two sets of sinewy arms, as Reid sat behind his desk without looking up from the practice film he was watching. Quote, "I named him Zip Zap. He's got crazy wheels. He can high-point anything, and look how fucking long his neck is. He'll see a blitz before it even happens. He can't talk good or anything, but people said the same thing about me. Please, just give him a shot." Kelce is said to have discovered Zip Zap on Monday while wandering alone through a wooded area and quietly saying, "Hut hut hike," to himself. The 11-time Pro Bowler told his coach he initially believed the creature rustling behind a shrub was a, quote, "sick deer or octopus," but quickly realized he had made contact with extraterrestrial life. Quote, "I rolled him a football real gentle, like I always do when I first meet someone," said Kelce, pacing excitedly as Zip Zap clung to the ceiling and made a low sonar-like chirping sound while Reid examined the Chief's depth chart. Quote, "Then he picked it up with all four hands, looked at me with those big-ass eyes, and threw it back so hard it blew the bark off a tree. I was like, damn, little buddy, Big Red's got to see this." Sources confirmed Kelce brought Zip Zap home and attempted to hide the alien from his fiancée, pop superstar Taylor Swift, who heard a chittering sound from the NFL veteran's equipment bag, raised a suspicious brow, and responded, quote, "Travis, please tell me you did not bring another raccoon into this house." Zip Zap then reportedly burst out of the bag, hoisted Swift overhead, and sprinted 3 miles before depositing the 14-time Grammy winner atop a cell tower. Kelce, who was said to be impressed by Zip Zap's speed, strength, and agility, attempted to test him for other abilities. The tight end repeatedly slammed his own head against a marble countertop to determine if the alien possessed healing powers, but the creature showed no capacity to treat the resulting concussion. Still, Kelce decided Zip Zap had demonstrated enough athletic prowess to merit an unofficial NFL tryout. Team sources told reporters that Kelce arrived at the Chiefs' practice facility the next morning and bypassed security by saying his bag contained football stuff and a space goblin. Kelce then presented what sources described as a surprisingly thought-out roster argument, claiming Zip Zap could be signed as an undrafted free agent because no one had technically selected him in the NFL draft, and the Chiefs could just, quote, "tell the league office he went to BYU or some other school where the kids are weird." Quote, "He won't cause any problems, I swear," Kelce said, while Zip Zap chewed through a framed photo of Reed's family that sat on the coach's desk. Quote, "He can just live in one of the Gatorade coolers. He's a beast, coach. Ain't no one stopping a guy with four arms and no bones in the red zone." Reed, who argued that the team had a salary cap and stressed the importance of staying focused, reportedly remained skeptical until Kelsey persuaded him to let Zip Zap run drills. Witnesses confirmed the creature clocked a 4.3-second 40-yard dash, caught four passes simultaneously, hurled a tackling dummy 200 feet, and snatched a bird from midair that he gleefully shredded with his hands. Quote, "Good Lord, he's quick," said Reed, watching the aliens scuttle up and down the field in pursuit of more birds. Quote, "I'm not saying he makes the 53, but I'd be lying if I said I didn't want to see him against Denver." Kelsey appeared to seize on Reed's faint interest, dropping to one knee as Zip Zap ambled off and attempted to burrow inside a sideline heater. Quote, "Please, I'm begging you. If we don't sign him, he'll have nowhere to go," said Kelsey, his voice cracking as Zip Zap wandered back over and gently stroked Reed's mustache. Quote, "Please, coach, don't be a bitch about this. Be chill for once in your life. Zip Zap, buddy, tell coach how bad you want this." Sources said Zip Zap stared blankly at Kelsey, emitted a deafening shriek, and bolted from the practice field, clearing two fences, a row of hedges, and a parked SUV before sprinting into interstate traffic, where he was fatally struck by a Honda Accord. At press time, a devastated Kelsey was seen cradling the extraterrestrial's limp body and softly singing the Monday Night Football theme into his ear slits. And that concludes this week's broadcast of your favorite satirical news show, The Onion. Once again, I'm your reader for Mind's Eye Radio, Paxton Rogers. Please come back next week for more news. And until then, take care.
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2: Good evening. This evening and tonight, there could be chance of rain with a low near 76. Saturday, there is a slight chance of rain with a high near 75. Saturday night, expect light rain showers with a low near 67. Sunday, there is a slight chance of rain with a high near 76. Get your weather every hour right here on Mind's Eye Radio, your virtual newsstand.
3: In Belleville and Collinsville, it's sunny and 78 degrees. In O'Fallon, it's sunny and 77 degrees.
4: 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On Wednesday, July 29th, the Cubs are back to play the Cardinals. 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
5: Thinking about moving to Chicago, but then a friend of mine told me I shouldn't on account of my asthma.
6: Yep, there are more cases of asthma in the Chicago area per capita per year than in any other place in the country.
5: You think that's due to pollution?
6: Yes, but then again, most cities that big are going to generate a lot of pollution. Scientists now think that Chicago's notoriety for being a bad place to live if you have asthma has much to do with the Lake Breeze effect. On a daily basis, an air mass from over Lake Michigan sweeps in toward the city and then back out over the lake. The catch is that when this breeze sweeps in toward the city early in the day, it picks up pollution rising in the air from approximately 5 to 7 million commuters during early morning rush hour. When this air mass takes those pollutants with it toward the lake, The heat of the sun causes the various pollutants to react with one another, creating more toxic compounds. So when this breeze blows back toward the city at night, people in the city may be exposed to especially high levels of pollution that is more reactive and hazardous to health.
5: Yikes, that sounds pretty nasty.
6: Yep, but more research needs to be conducted. Besides continuing their research in Chicago, the scientists plan to study cities with similar air patterns, such as Detroit and Toronto.
5: This moment of science came from Indiana University, with underwriting from the Office of the Vice President for Research and Textilery Weavers of Bloomington, Indiana, creating handwoven throws, pillows, and accessories for America's homes since 1979.
6: Today's program was prepared by Michelle Ross, with help from Philip Stevens in the School of Public and Environmental Affairs. We'd like to have your comments and ideas for future programs. Our email is amos@indiana.edu. For a moment of science, I'm Don Glass.
5: And I'm Yael Cassander.

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3: Hello, my name is Elizabeth Engberg with the Talking Information Center. This is the Thursday, July 30th, 2026 edition of USA Today. Politics. Marjorie Taylor Greene marries Brian Glenn in Las Vegas ceremony by Melina Kahn. Former U.S. Representative Marjorie Taylor Greene married conservative media personality Brian Glenn, the couple announced on social media. Last night, surrounded by our families, at Brian Glenn TV and I said I do, Green wrote on social media alongside a series of photos of the pair during the nuptials. Green and Glenn, who was recently a White House correspondent for the right-wing channel Real America's Voice, announced the engagement in December 2025. The couple met in 2022 and started dating in early 2023, Glenn told the Washington Post last year. A Republican from Georgia, Green resigned from Congress in January 2026 amid a public fallout with President Donald Trump and other members of the party. Her criticism of the Trump administration began over the handling of files related to convicted sex offender Jeffrey Epstein, and she continued to speak out against the president after leaving office. The newlyweds tied the knot at the Bellagio Hotel in Las Vegas, according to Green's post. Prior to the nuptials, the couple hinted at the destination wedding on social media. What happens in Vegas? Glenn captioned a photo of him and Green at the Cosmopolitan Resort on July 24th. Green also shared a video of herself at the airport on July 8th with the caption, "Catching flights and making plans," alongside a ring emoji. The couple similarly broke the news of the engagement on social media. She said yes, Glenn said, in a December 2025 post on X. "Happily ever after, I love you," Green replied to the post, which featured a photo of the couple embracing while at dinner. Both Glenn and Green were previously married. Green and her ex-husband, Perry Green, share three children together. They married in 1995 while both studying at the University of Georgia before filing for divorce in September 2022. Glenn filed for divorce from his ex-wife, Carrie Glenn, in October 2022. It was finalized in December 2022 in Collin County, Texas, according to court records. Glenn, who announced his retirement from media in May, was at one point known for his exceptional access to Trump and his administration. Notably, he gained attention for his February 2025 spat with Ukrainian President Volodymyr Zelensky over wardrobe choices during his visit to the White House. "Why don't you wear a suit?" Glenn asked Zelensky. "A lot of Americans have problems with you not respecting the office." After Zelensky wore a suit to the White House, Glenn told the Ukrainian president he looked fabulous. Trump agreed. Glenn got his start in local broadcast news and previously worked as a features reporter at the Dallas ABC affiliate WFAA-TV. He also worked in radio and for the broadcast conglomerate Next Star according to the Washington Post and Politico. Nation. New study ranks all 50 states by Greta Cross. A new study ranked each of the 50 states from best to worst. U.S. News published its 2026 overall best state rankings the week of July 27th. Each state was analyzed in eight categories: education, healthcare, economy, infrastructure, opportunity, fiscal stability, natural environment, and crime and corrections. This year, the top of the list included Utah, South Dakota, Minnesota, North Dakota, and Nebraska. The bottom of the list included Arkansas, Michigan, New Mexico, Mississippi, Alaska, and Louisiana. U.S. News ranked Utah as the number one overall state. The state ranked number two for economy and fiscal stability, number four for infrastructure, number six for education, number seven for crime and corrections, number 18 for healthcare, number 24 for opportunity, and number 48 for natural environment. U.S. News ranked Louisiana as the number 50 overall state. The state ranked number 43 for fiscal stability, number 45 for healthcare, number 45 for opportunity, number 46 for infrastructure, number 46 for education, number 49 for economy, number 49 for natural environment, and number 50 for crime and corrections. The following list represents the rankings for each of the 50 states. Number 1, Utah. Number 2, South Dakota. Number 3, Minnesota. Number 4, North Dakota. Number 5, Nebraska. Number 6, New Hampshire. Number 7, Idaho. Number 8, Florida. Number 9, Washington. Number 10, Vermont. Number 11, Massachusetts. Number 12, Iowa. Number 13, North Carolina. Number 14, Delaware. Number 15, Wisconsin. Number 16, Wyoming. Number 17, Colorado. Number 18, Connecticut. Number 19, Virginia. Number 20, New Jersey. Number 21, Maryland. Number 22, Georgia. Number 23, New York. Number 24, Kansas. Number 25, Tennessee. Number 26, Texas. Number 27, Maine. Number 28, Hawaii. Number 29, Montana. Number 30, Indiana. Number 31, Missouri. Number 32, South Carolina. Number 33, Rhode Island. Number 34, Arizona. Number 35, California. Number 36, Oklahoma. Number 37, Illinois. Number 38, Nevada. Number 39, Oregon. Number 40, Pennsylvania. Number 41, Kentucky. Number 42, Ohio. Number 43, Alabama. Number 44, West Virginia. Number 45, Arkansas. Number 46, Michigan. Number 47, New Mexico. Number 48, Mississippi. Number 49, Alaska. Number 50, Louisiana. To determine the rankings, U.S. News analyzed 71 metrics across eight categories: education, healthcare, economy, infrastructure, opportunity, fiscal stability, natural environment, and crime and corrections. Some categories were weighted more than others. For example, healthcare and education were weighted more than crime and corrections and natural environment. Within the categories, each state was given points out of 100, with the best state given 100 points and the worst state given 0. In addition to these point-based rankings, U.S. News surveyed people across the country on how satisfied they were with the state's performance in the categories. Between 2018 and 2025, U.S. News surveyed more than 56,000 people across the United States. Politics. What Fauci's personal diary had revealed about relationship with Pence by Lucy Tobier. Early in the COVID-19 pandemic, former National Institutes of Health leader Dr. Anthony Fauci reached a breaking point in a meeting. Medical providers were having trouble accessing protective equipment, and the coronavirus task force kept insisting the supplies were there. I essentially said that this is expletive and we need to communicate to them how they can actually get the material, he wrote in a March 27th diary entry. I asked, is it our job to just check our own boxes, or are we trying to actually get the job done in real life? During the meeting, Fauci had an unlikely ally who supported his order, former Vice President Mike Pence. Good for him, Fauci wrote about Pence, listening to him during the meeting. The diary entry was one of more than 200 mentions of Pence, detailing a years-long friendship between the two. The diary, over 1,000 pages of daily summaries and media clips, was released by Senator Rand Paul, Republican of Kentucky, on July 25th, as part of his ongoing research effort into the origins of COVID-19 and risky taxpayer-funded life sciences research. Paul also released diaries from 2001 to 2015, in which he had alleged that Fauci documents his role in creating the federal biodefense complex. The senator had not indicated how he obtained the documents. Paul had chaired the Senate's Primary Oversight Committee, the Committee on Homeland Security and Government Affairs. Paul subpoenaed Fauci, who testified before the committee on July 29th, but refused to answer Paul's and other senators' questions, instead citing his rights under the Constitution's Fifth Amendment. Paul said it was illegal to obstruct the committee's investigation and that there would be repercussions for Fauci. Fauci, who led the NIH for 38 years, had faced criticism from Senate Republicans over his leadership during the COVID-19 pandemic, including accusations that he covered up the virus's origin. During the pandemic, President Donald Trump attacked and contradicted Fauci. David Shertler, Fauci's legal counsel, said Paul's public crusade, including a book and over 600 tweets against Fauci, began 5 years ago when Paul accused Fauci of being responsible for the deaths of millions of people in a Senate hearing and was lying to cover it up. Fauci responded by saying if anyone was lying, it was the senator. It appears that Dr. Fauci's response triggered in Senator Paul an intense and seemingly pathological course of retribution, revenge, and obsession with Dr. Fauci, Shertler said in a statement on July 29th. Just this week, Senator Paul publicly released Dr. Fauci's unredacted personal diary that discussed many issues completely unrelated to the matters at hand, and for the purpose of distorting Fauci's words and trying to embarrass or intimidate him. Pence did not respond to requests for comment made through his organization, Advancing American Freedom. In his 2022 memoir, So Help Me God, Pence wrote that he was glad Fauci was on the task force and that they worked well together. He also wrote that he still did not understand why Fauci resisted the idea that the virus originated from a lab. The documents released contained Fauci's reflections after meetings, interviews, and phone calls. The materials began with a list of Paul's takeaways, including that Fauci gloried in the positive attention and demonized those who questioned the official narrative. He also wrote that Fauci understated the possibility that the virus originated from a lab leak rather than from an animal. Fauci and Pence began meeting and calling one another regularly after Trump asked Pence to oversee the COVID-19 response effort. Throughout lockdown and vaccine rollout, Fauci wrote about his frustration with the White House's statements that it was in a good place with cases. Fauci frequently had referred to himself as the skunk at the picnic. The vice president's office told the White House Coronavirus Task Force to temporarily stand down on media appearances, according to Fauci's notes from February 27, 2020. This got interpreted that Fauci was being muzzled and triggered an amazing Twitter storm that was widely and virally tweeted to not suppress the great Fauci, he wrote. I was getting hundreds and hundreds of emails of support. Later that year, Fauci continued to write that the White House officials blocked him from television interviews and berated him over his public comments. Trump was among those who yelled at him, Fauci wrote. On June 29, 2020, Fauci wrote that he expressed to Pence that he needed to appear on TV to give the risk reduction message. A few days later, on July 1st, he wrote that his relationship with Pence was getting stronger while media speculated a schism between Trump and Pence over Fauci. Pence did promise that he would get me out there on TV since he really liked my message. First time anyone ever spoke that way to VP, Fauci wrote on June 29th. He truly likes me a lot and vice versa. Now we have to get the POTUS press people to agree. Interesting intrigue in the White House. POTUS people versus VP people. On July 10th, Pence asked Fauci to speak privately, according to the diary. He told Fauci how much respect he had for him and asked for advice on the White House's approach. Fauci wrote that he told Pence that he would be coldly honest with him. He said starting press conferences saying the country was in a good place while caseloads and deaths remained high meant Pence would lose credibility. Instead, Fauci advised him to start by saying there was a big problem and that the White House was addressing it. Pence agreed with him, Fauci wrote, and was clearly grateful for his honesty. After that, the pair proceeded to recreate a photo of Fauci and former Vice President Dick Cheney during the 2001 anthrax attacks. In multiple other task force meetings and phone calls, Pence backed Fauci's calls for more stringent measures and action. On March 28th, Pence helped Fauci keep Trump on track during a disturbingly rambling discussion. Even publicly, Pence was a bridge between Fauci and Trump. At the awkward task force briefings that dominated afternoon television in March and April, the three roles of the three men played out as theater. Fauci the doomsayer, Trump the misinformed optimist, and Pence the child of a troubled marriage, trying to smooth things over during mom and dad's public fights, wrote Ryan Lizza and Renuka Ryasam in a June 2020 political article pasted in Fauci's diary. After the time working together ended, Fauci continued to write about his respect for Pence. Shortly after Joe Biden won the 2020 election, Fauci received a call from Pence about how much he respected him as a scientist and as a person. However, as Trump ramped up his efforts to delegitimize the election outcome, Fauci's criticism of the Trump administration included Pence. The GOP leaders are remaining silent with very few exceptions, Fauci wrote on November 20th. They are all afraid that Trump will target them either as a private citizen or if he runs in 2024. Shameful cowards. I am so disappointed in Pence, whom I really like. when Pence refused to reject Electoral College votes, Fauci wrote that his admiration for Pence returned, even comparing himself to Pence's public figures. On January 10th, 2021, he wrote, "Poor Pence, he had been so loyal, but I am pleased to see that the goodness that I recognized in him is coming out, albeit a bit late in the game. The crazies in the Trump following are calling for the execution of Pence, similar to crazy Steve Bannon calling for my beheading." Before Biden took office, Fauci described a farewell conversation with Pence, who had gone from the distrusted opposition to an ally over the course of a year. Pence told him the coronavirus task force would not have been able to accomplish what it did without Fauci, according to the diary. "I told him how important it was for his legacy that he acted with such dignity and resolve over the last days when he refused to go along with Trump's attempt to get him to overthrow the election results," Fauci wrote. "We parted by saying we will always be there for each other." On March 4th, 2020, Fauci wrote how fun it was to join Pence in his motorcade, driving at 50 miles per hour down usually crowded streets that are now all blocked off. On March 10th, 2020, he wrote that, "For better or worse, I am becoming an international celebrity." Fauci had a complicated relationship with his new role and wrote that he did not like mass attention. In 2022, he described a red carpet event at the Kennedy Center as weird and a little bit unnerving, and said he was embarrassed by the honors and praise he received. After multiple media profiles of Fauci had appeared, he tried to reassure Trump that he had no intention of outshining the president. "The profiles always pit me, the good guy, against the POTUS, the bad guy," he wrote on May 23rd, 2020. He also wrote that he talked to Pence's chief of staff, Mark Short, about it, saying, "I have no desire to conflict with, embarrass, or show up the POTUS." The diary included references to Fauci's popular support during the pandemic. It mentioned a beer named after him in Georgia, the Fauci Spring, a song dedicated to him, and an SNL skit. Pence seemed to echo the public support. On May 13, 2020, Pence told Fauci he was the most visible and trusted asset in the country. Pence's press secretary, Katie Miller, called Fauci after Trump was described as screaming at him on the phone. Both of them, POTUS and VP, asked Katie to tell me that they both loved me and are sorry about what happened, Fauci wrote on June 3rd, 2020. New York City. Poll says many back U.S. arrest of Netanyahu in line with Mamdani. By Amethyst Martinez. A new poll shows almost half of Americans believe Israeli Prime Minister Benjamin Netanyahu should be arrested, echoing a call made by New York City Mayor Zoran Mamdani. This month, Mamdani said officials were looking into whether New York City could carry out an international criminal court arrest warrant against Netanyahu if he had visited. After being unable to find a legal pathway, Mamdani instead called on the federal government to detain him. In the poll released by Economist YouGov this week, around 49% of Americans agreed that Netanyahu should be arrested if he visited the United States based on the ICC warrant. 27% think he should not be detained by the United States. The warrant, issued in November 2024, accused Netanyahu of war crimes and crimes against humanity as a result of Israel's military actions in Gaza. According to the poll, approximately 68% of Democrats wanted the Israeli leader arrested by the United States, in comparison to around 24% of Republicans. President Donald Trump, an ally of Netanyahu, had previously said that he would not be arrested. The call from Mamdani came ahead of a visit in September when Netanyahu was expected to attend the United Nations General Assembly. Aside from the U.S. not recognizing the court, legal protections were also in place for leaders who visit the UN's New York City headquarters. Netanyahu said he still planned to go despite Mamdani emphasizing that he was not welcome in New York City. "I speak to Jewish Americans in New York, and they are afraid right now," Netanyahu said. "I intend to come and speak the truth, speak for Israel and for the Israeli-American alliance from the podium of the United Nations." Georgia. Senator Warnock calls for RFK Jr.'s resignation as measles cases spike, by Irene Wright. From the first confirmation hearing, Robert F. Kennedy Jr. had been a controversial pick to lead the United States Department of Health and Human Services. The former independent presidential candidate turned top public health official had spearheaded an overhaul of the American public health system, from major staffing cuts at the Centers for Disease Control and Prevention to spreading doubts about the safety of vaccines and cutting parasite monitoring programs before a widespread outbreak. Measles cases had reached a new high milestone for the first time in the three decades since the disease was thought to be eradicated in the United States. Just months into 2026, there had been more measles cases this year than in the entire year of 2025. Senator Reverend Raphael Warnock, who represents the state that houses the CDC, had said the rising measles cases were the last straw and called for Kennedy's formal resignation. As of July 23rd, there had been 2,318 confirmed measles cases across 45 districts in the United States, according to CDC data. There had been 35 new outbreaks this year, with 93% of the cases stemming from these outbreaks. Of the confirmed cases, 93% occurred in unvaccinated people, and half of all cases were in children under the age of 19. There was a spike in cases at the beginning of 2026, stretching from late January into February. Cases continued to be higher than during the same period historically for the rest of the year. In 2025, there were 2,289 cases over the year. Measles caused three deaths last year, but no deaths from the infection had been reported in 2026, according to the CDC. Upon the publication of the measles data, Georgia Senator Warnock said in posts on social media that RFK Jr. should resign. If he does not resign, he ought to be fired. In another post, he continued, "Enough is enough. Measles cases keep breaking new records, and all our health secretary has done is pour fuel on the fire." Warnock ultimately extended the sentiment to the entire administration, saying it had undermined the science behind vaccines and continued to spread reckless rhetoric that had deadly consequences. It was not a new message from the senator. He had repeatedly called on the Trump administration to change the head of HHS, including in November, when he said Kennedy was spreading falsehoods about vaccines. Kennedy had gone back and forth over his stance on the measles or MMR vaccine. He had continued to sow doubt about vaccine safety, but had also said he was not anti-vaccine or anti-MMR vaccine. Recently, amid hearings with former chief medical advisor Anthony Fauci, Kennedy said Americans no longer trust public health institutions or things like vaccines because of how the COVID-19 pandemic was handled, not current rhetoric or his leadership at HHS. Immigration. Trump said the northern border is weak. What is it really like? USA Today traveled with the Royal Canadian Mounted Police by ATV and boat along the northern border, revealing a different approach to the enforcement taking place in the United States, by Trevor Hughes, Doria, Canada. As the eight-wheeled ATV jolted through this border community's high grass, the Mounties' radios crackled to life. A handful of migrants had snuck across the international boundary from New York, hunkering down beneath a big tree. The Royal Canadian Mounted Police officers strategized in French, considering the next move in the daily cat-and-mouse game in this area, about a 90-minute drive southwest of Montreal. Race off to catch the migrants, call in the colleagues to help. After a few moments, they settled on a different approach. They waited. These are people who already think they are going to die. They just want a better life. That is the hardest part, being a police officer. You feel for these people, a mother with a 10-year-old. Corporal Samuel Perrault Magny said, "We have a lot of sympathy. There are some criminals who are crossing, but there are some people who want to cross to get a better life. Behind our uniform and badge, we are also human. It is a strategy far different than that commonly seen south of the Canadian border, where federal immigration authorities, spurred on by President Donald Trump, had used aggressive tactics to intercept and detain people illegally crossing into the United States or remaining there without permission. U.S. agents had drawn significant criticism for the approach, including for wearing masks and fatally shooting migrants and U.S. citizen protesters. Against that backdrop, the Mounties gave USA Today a rare behind-the-scenes look at how they operate. In patrols via boat, unmarked pickups, and ATV, Canada's federal officers demonstrated how they secure the southern border from the consequences of American immigration policy, permissive gun laws, and demand for illegal drugs, including fentanyl. They showed a different approach to the mostly women and children they encountered on the border. They wore ID and body cameras, but no face coverings. Migrants rarely had died at their hands. Mounties in Quebec had no record of ever fatally shooting a migrant, according to a spokesperson. Since 2000, at least 17 people had died in Canadian immigration detention custody, mostly in provincial jails, according to the advocacy group Human Rights Watch. In contrast, at least 53 people had died in ICE custody since Trump retook the White House in January 2025, according to USA Today's Immigration Enforcement Tracker. For years, border crossing between the two countries was a lot more casual with no passport needed. In many areas, communities were split by the border and people simply walked across without immigration checks. Border controls tightened in advance of the 1976 Montreal Olympics and then again after the September 11th attacks in 2001. Trump clamped down more during his first term and then doubled down upon returning to office in 2025. Like the Canadian counterparts, U.S. officials monitor borders with patrol boats, vehicles, and remote cameras. There is no wall. There is no person with a rifle in a tower. But we are here 24/7. Perot Magny said as his team patrolled the area. Every day, small groups of migrants cross this remote section of the U.S.-Canadian border, moving in both directions. Smugglers move guns north and drugs in both directions. While most migrants walk through the heavily forested area, others try to cross in boats, particularly at the border spanning the Akwesasne Mohawk Indian Nation Reservation. Canadian authorities prioritize arresting the smugglers. Those are the ones we can send to jail or kick out of Canada, Perot Magny said. While much attention had focused on the Mexican border under Trump, the White House had also made enforcement of the Canadian border a priority. The Trump administration complained that Canada failed to secure its side of the 5,525-mile-long border stitching across forests, mountains, and the Great Lakes. Border crossings from Canada dropped substantially under Trump. In 2024, U.S. officials reported nearly 200,000 encounters at the northern border. Last year, it dropped to 85,746. Last month, U.S. officials intercepted about 5,000 people crossing illegally. About 74 people were caught crossing into Canada from the United States in the first quarter of 2026, according to Canadian statistics. But the Mounties said they are now seeing an increase in people seeking refuge in Canada as Trump toughens American immigration enforcement. The migrants gathered under the tree did not know it, but the Mounties clocked them even before they crossed the border. Earlier in the day, Mounties called the Americans to let them know a different group of migrants had been crossing south into the United States. Dropped off on the Canadian side, that group walked in full view of remote security cameras into a field of shoulder-high corn bordering the United States. They were then detained by American Border Patrol. Because this border area connecting northern New York State to southern Quebec is so remote, there is little chance of migrants getting away. Only a few roads cross the area, and the Mounties recognize local farmers' vehicles. The officers also had drones and helicopters equipped to track people hiding in the dark. Eventually, a car or a minivan would creep down the narrow dirt road, ready to collect migrants who had paid at least $1,000 for GPS coordinates and guidance on how to get across. Sometimes they called a taxi or sought guidance from locals about how to get to Montreal or even Toronto, hundreds of miles away. That was when the Mounties waiting nearby would swoop in. Perot Magny said frightened and flustered migrants sometimes tried to climb into his unmarked patrol pickup, mistaking it for a smuggler coming to collect them. Trump had placed intense focus on the U.S.-Mexico border, deploying the military, expanding the wall, and turning back most people crossing in search of asylum. His administration toughened immigration enforcement domestically, including by ending temporary protected status for hundreds of thousands of long-term residents, including Haitians, who fled their homeland. Meanwhile, more Haitians had been trying to illegally cross into Canada from the United States, according to the Mounties and human rights groups. Driven by desperation, the migrants had been gambling that the consequences of getting caught in Canada would outweigh the risks of remaining in the United States. The Mounties and human rights officials said most were mistaken. The United States and Canada had a long-standing agreement requiring people fleeing persecution to request asylum in whichever country they first set foot in. A March 2023 deal between the two countries closed a loophole allowing people that snuck across the U.S. border into Canada to seek asylum. Most of those caught crossing illegally into Canada were immediately sent back to the United States, where the asylum claims had been typically denied under Trump policies. Among the exceptions for asylum seekers crossing from the United States was one for people who could evade capture for 2 weeks, which reset the asylum claim clock. That could prompt behavior some might find shocking, the Mounties said. Last month, an accused human trafficker rammed a Mounties patrol vehicle while trying to escape. The suspect had faced criminal charges. The migrants shepherded across the border were arrested and turned over to the Canada Border Services Agency. The CBSA manages the official border crossings. Unlike the U.S.-Mexico border, the U.S.-Canada border mostly lacks physical barriers. Instead, large portions of it run through expansive forests. In the winter, deep snow accumulates. In the summer, mosquitoes and ticks head for anyone not wearing what the Mounties refer to as summer perfume, bug spray. The lack of a physical border offers migrants a seemingly easier path into the United States than crossing the Mexican border. They are also spurred on by video testimonials from successful crossers who are recorded by smugglers known on both borders as coyotes. Mounties said they had seen an increase in the number of criminal organizations smuggling people across the border in both directions after the 2023 Canada-United States agreement. In some cases, migrants headed south to the United States would stay in the same Montreal safe houses as people that had snuck into Canada and were waiting for the 14-day refugee period. Perrault Magny said he knew most of the migrants were just looking for a better life. You wish you could help them better, but that's definitely not the way we want people to enter our country, Perrault Magny said. Unfortunately, even though I feel for them, we still have a job to do and we will do it, don't get me wrong. Trump and American immigration officials had often described migrants as an invading force destroying the country from within. They had named and shamed those being deported, in many cases, forcing them to pose for pictures. In contrast, the Canadian counterparts had treated each migrant with dignity, including by barring journalists from taking photos of them when they are in custody. Perrault Magny, a father of a toddler, said he had seen mothers carrying infants through the woods, the feet wrapped in aluminum foil to stave off the winter's cold. He had followed other groups through waist-deep snow for more than 7 hours, worried about the safety, even as he sought to arrest them. He had seen people require amputations due to frostbite. He had encountered migrants who were abandoned.

international and other human rights groups argued that the United States had routinely violated the human rights of detainees under Trump's aggressive immigration enforcement. Every day, people fleeing danger present themselves at the Canadian border, expressing grave fears about what will happen to them if they are returned to the U.S., said Asma Faizi, president of the Canadian Council for Refugees. Amnesty International and the other groups had been suing on behalf of a Honduran family whose members sought asylum in Canada last year after learning that the Trump administration rejected their 2022 asylum claim in Maryland. The family, a couple and their young son, said that the Trump administration canceled their asylum claim without explanation and that to avoid being forced to return to their dangerous home country, they sought sanctuary in Canada. Under the 2023 agreement, the family members were deported from Canada, held in a controversial family immigration detention center in Dilley, Texas, for 2 weeks, then deported to Honduras, where they had remained in hiding. Canada did not use detention centers or camps the same way the southern neighbor did. Most people ordered to deport from Canada had left voluntarily. Last year, about 23,000 people were issued enforced removal orders from Canada, and most of them flew home alone. About 1,840 people were escorted out of Canada last year, according to the Canada Border Services Agency. Watching how the United States had treated detainees horrified many Canadians, said Julia Sande, an immigration attorney with Amnesty International. As policies change, as people are stripped of their status, as this chaos unfolds in the United States, if people no longer feel safe in the United States, of course they are going to come to Canada, Sande said. We hear from people concerned all the time about what is happening in the United States. They watch in horror the mass deportation and detention, the intentional cruelty and chaos. In addition to patrolling the land border, Perot Magny and his colleagues also had monitored the St. Lawrence River, which largely forms the border between the United States and Canada in northern New York. Dotted with small islands, the area had been prime territory for smugglers of drugs, guns, and people. Perot Magny and his colleague, Sergeant Jonathan Mahieu, cruised across the water in the patrol boat at about 35 miles per hour, slowing to inspect passing boats. People would be surprised, Mahieu said, at how often smugglers load a boat with people and act as if they are not about to cross the border. In 2023, all four members of a Romanian family drowned when the boat in which they were riding sank during a winter storm. U.S. prosecutors said the family was being smuggled from Canada into the United States via the Akwesasne Mohawk Indian Reserve. The reserve sits in both Canada and the United States, and the overlapping jurisdictions can make smuggling easier, Mahieu said. Some places you can toss a bag full of guns across a stream, and it is over the border. Or you take a 10-minute boat ride and drop off drugs, he said. Mahieu and Perot Magny tied up briefly in the middle of the Placid River with officers from the Akwesasne Nation, a Tim Hortons coffee cup riding shotgun on the console. Perot Magny, who was about to be promoted and moved to a different nearby patrol sector, exchanged numbers with his counterparts so they could continue partnering. At the end of the day, we strive toward the same goal, so people on the ground work closely together, Perot Magny said. We need to have a good partnership and work together, and we do. That increases our chance to get the bad guys.
American prosecutors also target human trafficking organizations.

0: conversations on the Canadian border. On July 20th, the Department of Justice announced that three Mexican men pleaded guilty to smuggling hundreds of people south from Canada into New York, then transferring them to the Midwest. The smugglers sometimes recruited the clients into the network to pay off the costs, prosecutors said, or persuaded them to make testimonial videos for prospective border crossers. U.S. prosecutors had secured multiple guilty pleas this year from people caught using the Akwesasne Nation territory to smuggle people into the United States. A Canadian-American citizen and member of the Akwesasne Nation pleaded guilty on July 23rd for the role in organizing a failed 2023 smuggling effort in which a Romanian couple and their two small children drowned while illegally crossing via the St. Lawrence. While most illicit flows of concern include fentanyl, firearms, human smuggling, and contraband goods, we remain vigilant against all threats to public safety and national security, the U.S. Homeland Security Department said in a statement. Our ongoing collaboration ensures both countries can respond effectively to risks and maintain the secure, efficient flow of legitimate trade and travel. On the New York-Canadian border, about an hour south of Montreal, the three patrolling Mounties checked in with headquarters as they bounced across streams and mud puddles. They were traveling through a section known as the Cut or the Slash, jointly maintained by both countries for about 1,300 miles. It is a 20-foot-wide corridor marking the boundary. Only a few signs warn against illegal border crossings, and remote cameras monitor the forest on both sides. U.S. and Canadian authorities sometimes unofficially have met to chat across the boundary line, trading information about the trends that they had seen. Most times the patrols had been quiet. Mahieu launched a drone for an aerial perspective. Earlier, the group paused to watch colleagues in a helicopter fly circles close to the border, providing overwatch to those on the ground. The Mounties were comfortable with letting the migrants remain under the tree a few miles away, knowing the colleagues were poised to arrest them. Citing operational security, they declined to explain exactly what ultimately happened. A few hours later, the migrants were in custody. Investigators were trying to track down the people who smuggled them in. The barracks holding cells in Valleyfield remained empty. The three Mounties headed home to their families. Behind our badge and uniform, you feel for that mom that just wants to get her daughter or her son a better life. But there is stuff in place to come to Canada the legal way, Perrault Magny said. Obviously, coming in the middle of the night or the middle of the day through the woods or through water is not the right way to enter a country legally. Wildlife. Beloved bald eagle Jackie gets good news amid illness. By Julia Gomez and Saman Shafiq. Fans of beloved bald eagle Jackie got some good news on the evening of Wednesday, July 29th. The rehab facility where the mother bird had been recovering announced that she had been moved from its intensive care unit, where she required oxygen therapy, to one of the regular hospital care units. Though Jackie remains at Ojai Raptor Center, about 170 miles from her home in California's Big Bear Valley, she had seemed to be on the mend from a mysterious illness that had plagued her since she was rescued after an altercation with two sub-adult bald eagles. The Miramonte, California-based Wildlife Rehabilitation Center said in a July 29th Facebook post that Jackie continues to receive around-the-clock veterinary care. While her transfer to a regular hospital unit was an encouraging milestone, She remained a very sick patient and continued to require intensive treatment and monitoring, the center added. This was an encouraging step forward, but it did not mean she was out of danger, the center's post added before thanking the public and fans for the outpouring of support, encouragement, and kindness shown to our team throughout her care. Your messages on social media truly mean a great deal to all of us, the post said. The facility, in its previous update on July 27th, had said the bald eagle's condition was stable but critical and that she was receiving several prophylactic treatments to help support her body. A definitive diagnosis had not been determined at the time, despite extensive diagnostic testing and consultation with experienced wildlife veterinarians. Cases like this can be incredibly complex, and we will continue adjusting her treatment as new information becomes available, the center said. Jackie had also received a life-saving blood transfusion from another eagle last week and even showed encouraging improvement. On Saturday, July 25th, she experienced a setback when her blood values declined again, according to the center. Since then, she had improved once more, the facility said, noting she was eating on her own, her energy and alertness had noticeably improved, and she had become much more feisty during feedings. The center added that one of the most encouraging changes they had seen in Jackie was her packed cell volume, or the percentage of red blood cells in her bloodstream. That figure was at 8% before the weekend and had improved to 16% by Monday, July 27th. While this remained below normal, it was an encouraging improvement, and we will continue to monitor her blood work daily as we keep a close eye on her progress, the center said. Jackie the bald eagle, known for appearing on Big Bear Valley's Big Bear Eagle Nest Cam, was seen in an altercation with two sub-adult eagles on July 17th, according to the Friends of Big Bear Valley, FOBBV, which had managed the popular nest cam. Cell phone video confirmed that the adult was able to fend off the other eagles by turning over and using its talons, but was unable to fly far away, the nonprofit stated on Facebook. While the eagle was able to defend itself, it did not get far and was seen on the ground near Dana Point Park, about 100 miles northeast of Los Angeles, from where it was rescued. Over the next few days, Jackie had been rehabilitating while being further assessed at Ojai Raptor Center, miles from the nest she built with her partner Shadow. Though she was taken to the center following a fight with the two sub-adult eagles, her caregivers believed she had an underlying illness. The center, in a July 21st Facebook post, said initial blood work indicated the eagle was experiencing severe anemia and inflammation affecting the kidneys, and that the veterinary team began supportive treatment based on the information available, with guidance from wildlife professionals globally. This concludes the presentation of USA Today for Thursday, July 30th, 2026. My name is Elizabeth Ingber with the Talking Information Center. Thank you.
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2: Good morning. Early this morning, there TS a slight chance of rain and a low around 67. Later today, there is a slight chance of rain and a high around 74. Saturday night, there TS a slight chance of rain and a low around 67. Sunday, look for overcast skies with a high near 75. Sunday night, expect misty conditions with a low near 68. Monday, look for partly cloudy skies with a high near 82. Get your weather every hour right here on Mind's Eye Radio, your virtual news stand.
3: In Belleville and O'Fallon, it's a slight chance of rain and 74 degrees. In Granite City, it's overcast and 74 degrees.
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10: 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Grab yourself a cup of coffee and relax while we bring you the morning news. 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
11: Hello and welcome. I'm Bill Farrell and I'll be reading today from the St. Louis Post-Dispatch. Here's the first story. St. Louis founded Panera will move its headquarters from St. Louis County to the Boston area and open offices there next July, the company has announced. Panera sent a memo to workers on Tuesday announcing the planned move to Weston, Massachusetts, an affluent town about 15 miles west of Boston. Panera will maintain a St. Louis support center, the memo said, but many local and remote team members will be relocated to the new headquarters. Panera, which opened an office in 2022 in West Newton outside of Boston, joins other prominent companies that have left the St. Louis region in recent years. Future Fuel Corporation announced last year that it will move its headquarters out of St. Louis and consolidate its operations in Arkansas. Olin Corporation recently closed a deal with the Huntsman Corporation, which will move the main office to Texas. On Wednesday, St. Louis County Executive Sam Page bemoaned the loss, lauding Panera's start in the region. "We would hope that billion-dollar startups keep their headquarters in St. Louis," Page said during a press conference. "Panera has left a big footprint in our region." And Governor Mike Kehoe said the fast casual chain hadn't told the state it wanted to relocate its headquarters. "So it tells me since they didn't really come to the state and ask for any options or opportunities, they had their mind made up to move to the east," Kehoe said on KMOX. "And we hate to lose them." Panera Chief Executive Paul Carbone grew up in Massachusetts, went to college there, and lives there now. Carbone, named CEO in March 2025, started working at the age of 7 at his dad's produce stall at Haymarket, an open-air market in Boston, according to the Boston Globe. He graduated from the University of Massachusetts Amherst, and after moving out of state for business school and jobs in retail finance, he returned to Massachusetts to work at Dunkin' Brands, eventually becoming CFO in 2012. Since being named Panera CEO, Carbone has worked out of the company's West Newton office. On Tuesday, St. Louisans took to social media to criticize the move. Social media influencer Justin Krailman, known as the Woke Ginger online, blamed it on private equity. "It's another reminder how private equity and global investment firms can reshape the identity of iconic American brands," Krailman's post reads. "For St. Louis, it's the loss of another major corporate headquarters. For consumers, it's a reminder that the logo on the building doesn't always tell you who owns the company making the decisions." The first St. Louis bread company opened in the Green Tree Shopping Center in Kirkwood in 1987. Founder Kenneth Rosenthal was inspired by the sourdough scene he saw during a trip to San Francisco. Rosenthal and his wife Linda grew the chain to about 20 locations in the St. Louis area. In 1993, Albaum Paint Company, a publicly traded cafe chain, acquired the company for $23 million and later rebranded it Panera. In 2017, JAB Holdings, a Luxembourg-based private equity group, bought Panera for $7.5 billion and made it a privately held company again. Panera was previously headquartered in Sunset Hills but moved to a smaller office space on the campus of corporate incentive company Meritz near Fenton in 2023. At the time, Panera said its office had 650 employees. In 2023, Panera laid off about 300 corporate workers, roughly 17% of its 1,800-person corporate workforce. The company saw a second wave of layoffs the next year, but it was unclear how many workers were let go. Panera is now in the middle of its Rise campaign, where it's hoping to win back consumers with new food, new drinks, a new value menu, and updated designs at bakery cafes, which are often still branded locally as St. Louis Bread Company. The move comes after years of customer complaints over shrinking portion sizes, reduced food quality, and raised prices. Panera is privately held, so revenue figures are not publicly released. But Technomic, a Chicago-based research firm, estimates Panera's sales fell 5% in 2024 to $6.1 billion, down from $6.4 billion the year before. As of June, 2,224 company and franchise-operated Panera and St. Louis Bread Company locations operate across the country and in Ontario, Canada, according to the company website. Panera's parent company, Panera Brands, also operates Minneapolis-based Caribou Coffee and Colorado-based Einstein Brothers Bagels. Turning now to our next story. 1 year after the Republican-led Congress imposed new work requirements for adults receiving food stamps, the number of low-income Missourians who use the program has dropped by nearly 50,000. According to the latest data available, the Missouri Department of Social Services reported Wednesday that between July 2025 and June 2026, the net reduction of people participating in the Supplemental Nutrition Assistance Program dropped to 613,127, down from 662,806 a year earlier. The 7.5% decrease was an expected result of President Trump's One Big Beautiful Bill, which extended a series of tax cuts by making significant reductions in federal spending. In the case of SNAP, able-bodied individuals in October had to begin proving they spent 80 hours a month working, volunteering, or training. The legislation also ended exemptions for work that previously had applied to military veterans, homeless individuals, and former foster youths. Caregiver exemptions also were narrowed, requiring parents with children 14 and older to meet the work or training requirements. DSS spokeswoman Bailey Watts said the primary driver behind the net decrease in Missouri is administrative drop-off. Roughly 69.2% of all case closures occur during the standard renewal windows because a participant failed to return a required mid-year review form or complete their annual recertification paperwork, Watts said. Under a long-standing federal rule, SNAP benefits typically are approved for a year, but recipients must submit a mid-year certification to keep the benefits flowing. By contrast, only 5.8% of case closures during this period were due to a household's income exceeding the allowable maximum, Watts added. The trend in Missouri is similar to what's happening across the nation. According to a report last week by the Washington, D.C.-based Center on Budget and Policy Priorities, SNAP participation nationwide has fallen by more than 4.5 million people, or 11%, since Trump signed the legislation in July 2025. SNAP recipients in Missouri receive an average of $401 per month for a household, with individuals receiving $197 per month. The overall cost of the program in Missouri, which is funded by the federal government, is about $120 million per month. Christina Ryder, a sociology instructor and director of community-based research at the Center for Community Engagement at Missouri State University in Springfield, said the administrative challenges facing the program in Missouri are not only because of dropped paperwork by recipients. Administrative challenges include things like not only office staff capacity to process applications, but new policies that are penalizing states for payment rate errors, impacting application approval timelines and procedures, Ryder said. The decrease in enrollment also comes as food prices continue to frustrate consumers. The U.S. Department of Agriculture reported last week that food prices in June 2026 were 3% higher than in June 2025. What I'm seeing in decreased enrollment figures is not a decrease due to reduced food insecurity, rather reductions due to policy changes and administrative requirements, Ryder said. In addition to the work requirement changes, Missouri taxpayers also could be on the hook for additional costs next year. Under the federal law, states with payment error rates above 6% will have to begin paying 75% of the program's administrative costs, which cover overpayments and underpayments made to enrollees. If Missouri does not improve its 8.6% error rate, the anticipated additional annual cost is expected to be $150 million. Our next story comes from Chesterfield, where the city of Chesterfield may ask voters to approve a nearly $35 million bond issued to pay for a new aquatic center and headquarters for Central Park employees, and for a new sales tax to pay for it. The City Council on Tuesday approved putting both questions on the November 3rd ballot. One would ask voters to approve borrowing $34.5 million to build the new pool and parks facility. Another would ask voters to approve a tax on internet sales and out-of-state vendors. If voters approve the bond issue for the new pool but don't approve the new sales tax, the city would instead levy a property tax to pay for the project. This way, you give residents a choice, Mayor Dan Hurt said Tuesday, whether they do or don't want a new aquatic center and whether they want a use tax to pay for it. The move comes as the city considers its 29-year-old aquatic center, slated to close permanently at the end of this year due to deteriorating conditions and rising repair costs, officials say. And it comes as officials grapple with a major shift to how long they've funded local government. Chesterfield, a regional shopping destination, doesn't have a property tax and has long relied on revenue from taxing brick-and-mortar sales. But those sales tax revenues are declining while operating costs continue to rise, City Administrator Mike Geisel told the council. Commerce has shifted online since the coronavirus pandemic, and retail spaces have closed, including at the Chesterfield Mall, which is being converted into a new downtown of apartments, offices, and shops. 2 decades from now, Geisel said, the city will face some dramatic revenue issues and will have to decide to raise money or make cuts. You've got to face this one way or the other, he said. The 55-acre Central Park at Interstate 64 and Clarkson Road is the city's most popular recreation area. home to the Aquatic Center, a sculpture park, library, and YMCA branches, plus a lake, playground, and trails. And it's expected to get busier with incoming residential and commercial developments at the former mall and Wild Horse Village. The Aquatic Center project would be the latest improvement there. The Chesterfield Amphitheater backstage was expanded and renovated to draw in bigger acts. The St. Louis County Library branch is being rebuilt into the new and larger Guy and Judy Jaffe family branch. And in 2025, Chesterfield paid $17 million to build a neighboring office property and attached parking garage. Officials said Central Park visitors would use the garage. They'd lease out the offices. A tax on internet sales and out-of-state vendors, otherwise known as a use tax, would apply the city's 1% sales tax on brick-and-mortar stores to internet commerce. The revenue is estimated to be enough to pay down the $34.5 million cost for the Aquatic Center project over the next 30 years, officials said. The revenue would then be free for other city projects or services. If approved, Centerfield would join 55 other municipalities in St. Louis County where voters have approved use taxes. A state use tax is also already in place, and St. Louis County voters on August 4th are being asked to consider a countywide use tax. Some of the countywide tax revenue would be split among municipalities based on their relative populations. Geisel said Tuesday that Chesterfield would receive about 15% of the countywide use tax revenue generated within the city's borders. If voters approve borrowing the $34.5 million for the PRU project, but don't approve a new use tax, the city would instead levy a 0.08 property tax for the next 20 years to pay down the $34.5 million debt for the new construction through a property tax. The owner of a house valued at $472,500, the median home value in Chesterfield, would pay about $71.82 per year. Officials have eyed the Aquatic Center for renovation since at least 2022, they said. The complex was built in 1997 with a 25-yard competition pool and a leisure pool, and was expanded over the years to add a bathhouse, lazy river, splash pad, slides, spray pad, and support building for pool staff. A city-funded study in 2023 identified issues including water leaks, deteriorating pipes, corrosion on the kids' play structures and slides, plus damage to drains, concrete, and wet decks. The study estimated it would cost up to $4.5 million for repairs to make the pool viable for another 20 years, up to $12 million to add some new features, and up to $17 million for a complete renovation. Demolishing the pool and replacing it with green space would cost about $2 million. Further studies and feedback from residents called for keeping and renovating the pool and adding new features, officials say. A new facility would keep Chesterfield in competition with neighboring cities' new pools and help support an expected increase in visitors in future years. A preliminary plan for a new aquatic center published this month calls for a larger lazy river, an eight-lane competitive swimming pool, a splash pad, shaded areas and other water features, as well as concessions, locker rooms, an indoor community center, and expanded parking. The proposed dedicated facility for Central Park staff includes a lunchroom, locker room, and garage space. The City Council voted 4-2 on Tuesday to draft language for both ballot questions. Council members A.J. Mole and Patricia Tocco voted against the measure. The council will still need to vote to approve the final language for both ballot questions before certifying them for the November 3rd ballot. The bond issue would require 57% of voters to approve it. If voters approved borrowing for a new pool, the city would keep the facility open another year while it approves designs for a new aquatic center, officials say. The new pool would be scheduled to open in early 2028. Jeff Cheney, a former competitive swimmer and pool manager, said he supports the plan. Cheney and his children frequented the aquatic center in the years after it first opened, he said. The pool now is out of date compared to newer versions, he said. It would cost more, but everything about it would be a lot better, he said. It would be a great asset for the city, for families, for the future, just like it was for us 20 years ago. Our next story comes from Webster Groves, where leaders of the embattled municipal court in Webster Groves have to appear before a judge next week to argue why their court shouldn't be punished or shut down entirely. The Webster Groves Municipal Court has until the August 7th court date to rectify a panoply of issues identified by county watchdogs 2 years ago. Failure to do so, St. Louis Circuit Judge Bruce Hilton said in a March order, could result in severe punishment. Municipal Court Judge Daniel Nolan and Court Administrator Amina Bajarik are expected to appear before Hilton next week to explain what they have or haven't done to fix the problems. Failure to take corrective action and appear or respond may result in further judicial action, Hilton told municipal court leaders in an order this year, including contempt proceedings or administrative sanctions. Nolan did not respond to a request for comment for this story. Bajarik declined to comment ahead of the court date. Tumult in the municipal court began in late 2023 when a court watchdog began reviewing Webster Groves after St. Louis County residents complained that the municipal court was treating non-residents of the city differently than it treated locals. The watchdog's 2024 report listed a number of issues, including a few violations of state law. The report alleged that Webster Groves city officials inappropriately directed municipal court staff, that a municipal court prosecutor gave a recommendation to a family member, the court violated privacy rules by storing sensitive records where they could be accessed by the public, and court officials failed to address what happened to 4,500 arrest warrants thrown out in December because of clerical errors. In March, Hilton said the municipal court's leadership had failed to fix any of them in the 2 years since. Municipal courts are a division of the state, independent from their respective cities, and overseen by county circuit courts. But most cities fund them, appoint judges, prosecutors, and court administrators, and get the money from fines and fees collected by the courts. Corrected action in the court system falls squarely on the shoulders of the court's leadership, including the court administrator and judge. But a few weeks after Hilton's order, former municipal court judge James Laritz and court administrator Tina Flowers both quit, accusing the city of Webster Groves of failing to help the court address multiple issues. Webster Groves didn't hire enough staff or make personal changes that Flowers had requested to accelerate the fixes, Laritz said, slowing down progress and potentially harming the ability of the court to meet Hilton's August 7th deadline. She did the best she could with the help she had, Laritz told the Post-Dispatch at the time. I knew with her gone that the court was not going to be operating properly. The court also refused to repeal or update outdated ordinances that governed the court, Laritz said. City spokesperson Jordan Rao denied that the city had a role in some of the issues identified by Hilton and said Webster Groves was committed to providing the court with the resources it needs. Rose said in March that the city had hired a part-time staffer to aid in fixing the issues and appointed Nolan as the new judge in June. Rao didn't respond this week when asked how much progress has been made ahead of the deadline. and St. Louis Area Education News, the Special School District of St. Louis County banned seclusion and supine restraint Thursday night, the district's first policy changes since a federal probe accused staff of overusing the crisis interventions. The district's Board of Education voted 6-1 to approve the changes, with Sub-District 7 Representative Julia Burke the lone no vote. Burke declined to explain her vote when approached by a reporter. She represents Rockwood and Clayton school districts. The school board's vote follows a U.S. Department of Justice demand that the district ban the use of seclusion and supine restraint. Seclusion is defined as the involuntary confinement of a student alone in a room or area that they cannot leave. Supine restraint is when a student is held down with their face up. The Justice Department investigated SSD for nearly 2 years and in February concluded the district put students in danger by overusing the practices. It alleged staff often secluded students for minor issues, such as refusing to go to a class or spilling a teacher's coffee. In prepared remarks, Superintendent Michael Macklin said the district is working on a resolution with federal officials. He added that the district will strengthen staff training, documentation, and reporting practices. The changes reflect our commitment to continuous improvement, Macklin said. Representative Ian McKay, a Democrat from St. Louis, said special school district seclusion ban was a long time coming. He sponsored bills to restrict the use of seclusion and restraint since 2019. Every school district should do it, McKay said. There's no reason any school should have solitary confinement cells. Missouri law only permits the use of seclusion and restraint when there's imminent danger of physical harm to the student or others. Tracy Bloch, executive director of the Missouri Disability Empowerment Foundation, said she supports the ban. Her organization helped pass Missouri's 2021 law limiting seclusion and restraint to cases of imminent physical danger. Bloch said she worries about the ban's immediate implementation, however. She said phasing out seclusion gradually and providing thorough teacher training would better prepare staff for the change. Instead of fixing the problem right now, we have to look at equipping our teachers to do this differently in the long haul, Bloch said. Jennifer Henry, chief communications officer for the district, said administrators wanted to avoid making changes in the middle of the school year. Incorporating this as they come back to school gives them more of an opportunity for consistency, Henry said. Special school district used what staff called secured observation rooms to seclude students. The specially designed spaces locked from the outside and included windows or video monitoring so staff can watch the students. Henry said the rooms would be decommissioned and their doors removed. The number of rooms varies across SSD's 5 specialized schools and Bridges, an alternative school for students 13 and older. Litzinger, a school in Ladue with an enrollment of 134 students, has 7 secure observation rooms. The district had safeguards on how and when staff could use the rooms, Henry previously said. The rooms could only be used with parent approval through a student's special education plan or in a true emergency, Henry said. Staff also had to be able to see and hear students at all times. Special School District is the largest provider of special education in the state. It works in every public school district in St. Louis County, providing special education teachers, speech language pathologists, paraprofessionals, and other specialized staff. The federal investigation focused only on the district's 5 specialized schools and Bridges. Special School District is one of 9 districts the Justice Department has investigated for improper use of seclusion or restraint. The other 8 school districts all eventually reached settlements with the Justice Department and banned seclusion reduced the use of restraint or improved oversight. In news from Jefferson City, a former St. Louis mayor has been appointed to the Missouri State Board of Education. In an announcement Thursday, Republican Governor Mike Keogh named Vincent Schomel Jr. to the 8-member board, which is charged with overseeing education policy in the state. The governor also named Kansas City math teacher Michael McDonald to the panel. The appointments mean that Keogh, who took office last year, has replaced 7 members of the board. Our administration will continue to support and work with the board on efforts to modernize and improve Missouri's public schools for the benefit of families and communities across our state, Keogh said in a statement. Schomel, age 79, served as the 42nd mayor of St. Louis for 3 terms, from 1981 to 1993. He retired as president and CEO of Grand Center Incorporated in 2015. He currently serves as a board member of the St. Louis Language Immersion Charter School and previously served on the St. Louis Public Schools Board. Schomel holds a Bachelor of Arts in History from the University of Missouri, St. Louis. He could not be reached for comment Thursday. Board members serve 8-year terms and receive $25 for each day of an official meeting. The board accredits local school districts, oversees certification of all teachers and administrators, and operates the Missouri School for the Blind in St. Louis, the Missouri School for the Deaf in Fulton, and the statewide system of schools for the severely disabled. Members of the board must be confirmed by the Missouri Senate. The board currently is conducting a national search for a permanent commissioner of education following the retirement of former commissioner Carla Esslinger on June 1st. While the search is underway, Stacy Prius is serving as commissioner. She previously served as DESE, as the deputy commissioner for the Division of Learning Services from 2015 to 2019. Prior to that, she served as assistant commissioner for the department's Office of Early and Extended Learning since 2014. She began her career as a high school English and journalism teacher in Jefferson City Public Schools. The board, which oversees more than 500 public school districts and charter school systems in Missouri, also is in the midst of developing a new A through F grading scale for all public schools in the state. The new system is being pushed by Keogh as a way to improve accountability. In news from St. Louis, a controversial St. Louis County Health Director will return to local government next week in a similar role, but in the city of St. Louis. Dr. Faisal Khan, who served in the county post from 2021 to 2022, will start Monday as the city's health director. Dr. Khan is a leader with deep regional knowledge and national executive experience, Mayor Carl Spencer said in a statement, and we're thrilled that he agreed to return to St. Louis and join our efforts to take the St. Louis Health Department to the next level. Khan, who spent the interim leading the Seattle King County Health Department in Washington, faced intense criticism here during the COVID-19 pandemic over health orders and masking policies. The controversy peaked when Khan made an obscene gesture at an angry and vocal anti-mask crowd after a county council meeting in July of 2021. Khan claimed the crowd and county council members had subjected him to racist harassment, and he was shoulder bumped and pushed as he left council chambers. But his claims were undercut by the release of news and security camera footage that did not show him making any physical contact with anyone, and testimony from police officers, including one who escorted Khan from the chamber to an elevator, saying that didn't see anyone touch him or hear any racial slurs. The council later refused to approve his appointment as the permanent health director, saying they were upset by an email Khan wrote to staff that referred to anti-maskers as the lunatic fringe. Khan could not immediately be reached for comment Thursday afternoon, but Ben Johnson, the city's operations chief, said the event had been discussed in Khan's interviews and understood to be a momentary lapse in judgment rather than a character flaw. Johnson said that Khan's boss in King County had affirmed that finding. It was a sterling endorsement, Johnson said. Prior to his stint as director during the pandemic, Khan worked at the County Health Department from 2010 to 2018, including 3 years as director. His choice to return to St. Louis is intentional, the mayor's statement said, bringing the best of this experience back to St. Louis, where he worked for nearly a decade in leadership at the St. Louis County Department of Health. The city's health commissioner, Victoria Anwuri, has served as interim director since 2025, when the director at that time resigned. She will continue in her previous role, reporting to Khan. Our next item comes from the Missouri Independent, which was produced for the St. Louis Post-Dispatch. It concerns spending on Missouri constitutional amendments as things ramp up as Election Day nears. Ballot measure campaigns raised almost $40 million through the third week of July as they paid for ads and direct mail appeals bombarding Missourians ahead of Tuesday's primary election. Early voting is underway, and the primary election is August 4th. The final full financial disclosure statements for state campaigns were due Monday to the Missouri Ethics Commission. Missourians will nominate candidates for state auditor, decide 4 ballot measures and select candidates in 17 state Senate districts and 163 House districts. Not all legislative districts have primary contests, but in those that do, candidates, associated political action committees, and outside groups are vying for attention with millions of dollars in broadcast ads, direct mail, and other appeals. Ballot measures committees have spent $26.7 million, with 65% being spent since the start of July. In the state Senate races, 91 candidates, their associated PACs, and outside groups have raised $18 million and spent $13.6 million. The Senate campaigns also held most spending for the final month. More than half of the money spent by candidates and the associated political action committees has been reported since July 1st. In contrast, the only statewide race on the ballot, state auditor, has been almost invisible. Total pre-primary spending by all candidates in the auditor's race is only $211,411, and most of that, $147,862, has come from incumbent Republican state auditor Scott Fitzpatrick and the political action committee that supports him, Missourians for a Responsible Budget. Quentin Wilson, a former state revenue director, has spent $58,357 seeking the Democratic nomination. The biggest fundraiser is Missouri Promise Political Action Committee. The Political Action Committee, which does not report its individual donors, has raised $17.2 million to persuade voters to pass Amendment 5, which would give lawmakers the power to replace the state income tax with expanded or increased sales taxes. Through Friday, Missouri Promise had purchased $6.4 million in broadcast ads for Amendment 5, according to the Independent's tracking of Federal Communications Commission records. That's almost 4 times the broadcast ad spending by 2 opposition political action committees, Missourians for Fair Taxation and Know Everything Tax. Missourians for Fair Taxation, funded entirely by the Missouri Association of Realtors, has raised $2.8 million and Know Everything Tax has raised $1.8 million, with $1.5 million coming from the National Education Association, a teachers union, and its Missouri chapter. Opponents are far outspending backers of Amendment 4, which would change the way majorities are counted on constitutional amendments proposed by initiative petition. Missourians for Fair Governance, another PAC funded mainly by the realtors, has raised $8.8 million, while Project Protect Majority Rule Missouri has raised $7 million. Of those amounts, $4.5 million consist of spending swaps between the two opposition committees that were reported as in-kind donations from one committee to the other. Protect Majority Rule has received major cash donations from national groups, including the National Education Association, the Fairness Project, and the American Civil Liberties Union, as well as Missouri groups that include Missouri Jobs with Justice, the Mid-American Carpenters Regional Council for Missouri and Kansas, and the Health Forward Foundation of Kansas City. Missourians for Fair Governance has spent $2.6 million on broadcast ads, and Protect Majority Rule Missouri has spent $536,775, the independent tracking shows. Protect Election Integrity, the political action committee backing Amendment 4, has raised $132,100 and spent $28,653 through July 23rd. It's been outspent by an independent expenditure committee supporting Amendment 4, Freedom Principle Missouri, Missouri First Political Action Committee, which reported spending $45,551 in support of the measure. Freedom Principle Missouri has sponsored the only broadcast ads for Amendment 4 on radio stations in scattered parts of the state. Very little has been spent comparatively on the other two ballot measures, Amendments 1 and 2. Amendment 1 would extend the current 0.1% sales tax that supports state parks and soil and water conservation efforts. Citizens for State Parks, Soil, and Water has raised $287,878 and spent $117,455. No organized effort has been mounted for or against Amendment 2, which would require all county assessors to be elected. A PAC funded by Missouri Promise is targeting two Republican lawmakers who opposed Amendment 5. The Republican Accountability Project, PAC, spent $46,076 opposing State Representative Rudy Veit in the 6th District Republican primary and $91,263 opposing State Representative Greg Sharp in the 18th District. Both Veit and Sharp voted against the legislation that is on the ballot as Amendment 5. We the People Priorities Political Action Committee funded mainly with a $300,000 contribution from Republican mega donor Rex Sinquefield is also targeting Amendment 5 opponents. Sinquefield has contributed $2.9 million to Republican candidates and political action committees since the start of 2025. The PAC opposes Veit and Ike Skelton and backs Jake Vogel in the 6th District and is spending to influence the outcome of a dozen Missouri House Republican primaries. In regional economic news, more than 140 workers will be affected when Federal Express Corporation closes two of its St. Louis County facilities at the end of September, a FedEx official said in a notice to the state. Memphis, Tennessee-based FedEx on September 28th will close its Earth City facility and its Maplewood operation, a FedEx official said. The company filed Worker Adjustment and Retraining Notification Act notices to the state on Tuesday. The Earth City closure will affect approximately 75 full-time employees, while about 68 workers in Maplewood are affected. The company initially announced the closures in April as part of network transformation strategy, along with the shuttering of a third shipping center located at 2735 Choteau Avenue in St. Louis. The notices for the Earth City and Maplewood locations said employees whose jobs are eliminated or impacted will be able to

look at the news from our nation and the world. Todd Blanche's bid for Senate confirmation as U.S. Attorney General faced a potential setback on Wednesday when Republican Senator John Cornyn cited unresolved concerns over a controversial $1.8 billion fund tied to President Trump's allies. Cornyn's concerns center on provisions of Trump's settlement with his own administration, including a proposed $1.8 billion anti-weaponization fund for Trump allies and an agreement that could give Trump and his associates protections from tax audits unavailable to ordinary taxpayers. The dispute prompted Cornyn to cancel a meeting with Blanche, with the Texas Republican saying he was not prepared to support the nomination until the Justice Department provided written assurances addressing his concerns. Late Wednesday, a vote that was scheduled for Thursday was postponed. Blanche, who served as Trump's personal defense lawyer before his second term, is already serving as acting attorney general, but he needs the backing of every Republican on the Senate Judiciary Committee to advance his nomination. "I was not prepared to vote yes on Blanche's nomination," Cornyn told reporters. For his part, Trump told reporters that he thought Blanche's confirmation would be a routine process. "Maybe John Cornyn's upset with me because I didn't endorse him," Trump said, referring to the senators having lost his primary runoff for another term to another Republican candidate endorsed by Trump. Blanche submitted a proposal in writing to Cornyn and key Republicans that would put the fund to bed, according to a person familiar with the matter, referring to the $1.8 billion pot of money for Trump's allies. Cornyn canceled the meeting after he didn't receive a document responsive to his concerns. "He's open to meeting once he receives that," his spokesperson said. Blanche told lawmakers in May he could not commit to borrowing money from going to people who assaulted police officers, including during the January 6, 2021 Capitol riot that sought to overturn Trump's 2020 election loss. But later, he claimed this fund was not moving forward, but declined to offer assurances in writing. "I haven't seen a single piece of writing that is responsive to what I've requested," Cornyn told reporters. In news from the Middle East, a drone hit a U.S.-owned gas storage tanker at Egypt's Mediterranean port of Damietta. British maritime security firm Ambry said in an initial assessment Wednesday, in what could mark a widening of the Middle East conflict beyond the areas directly involved in the fighting. A statement from Egypt's petroleum ministry confirmed a fire at the port, but made no mention of a drone attack. It was not immediately clear who was responsible. The drone hit floating storage tanker Enagos Winter, causing a fire that then spread to another vessel, three training sources familiar with the incident said. The fire was dealt with immediately with no casualties, the petroleum ministry said. The incident came amid a sharp escalation in the conflict, with Iran firing missiles at U.S. forces in Jordan and the United States and Saudi Arabia striking Iran-backed armed groups in Iraq. U.S. President Donald Trump vowed to retaliate against Iran for firing on U.S. troops days after he halted airstrikes. "We'll be hitting them hard," Fox News quoted Trump as saying. "We're going to beat the out of them." Iran confirmed overnight it fired on U.S. bases in Jordan and at ships in the Strait of Hormuz, and also spurned an Omani proposal to jointly manage the strait. Trump said operations against Iran would last only a few weeks when he launched them in February, but fighting has now gone on for 5 months with no end in sight. Oil prices shot up Wednesday in one of the sharpest spikes of the five-month war. The joint U.S.-Saudi attacks also mark the first time Riyadh has publicly joined strikes alongside Washington. Iraq's popular mobilization forces, powerful Iran-backed paramilitary groups incorporated into the Iraqi security forces, and at least 20 members were killed and 32 wounded in U.S.-Saudi strikes targeting several bases across Iraq.

0: Iraqi men shouted Shiite sectarian slogans and death to America as they carried the bodies of slain fighters in body bags. Washington and Riyadh said they struck the Iran-backed armed groups in Iraq in retaliation for drone attacks on Saudi oil targets launched from Iraq. In news from the U.S., President Trump asked the U.S. Supreme Court to throw out an $83.3 million jury verdict against him for defaming magazine writer E. Jean Carroll in 2019 when he denied her claim that he raped her during the 1990s in a Manhattan department store dressing room. Trump's lawyers filed an appeal Tuesday seeking to overturn the verdict, urging the justices to review the case and find that lower courts wrongly decided that he forfeited invoking presidential immunity as a defense to shield him from Carroll's claims. The Justice Department filed a separate appeal, contending that federal law allows the U.S. government to be substituted as a defendant in the case, an argument the lower courts rejected. The Republican president is challenging a decision by the New York-based Second U.S. Circuit Court of Appeals upholding the verdict. The justices, in a landmark 2024 decision, ruled that former presidents have full immunity from criminal prosecution for actions taken in office that were within their constitutional powers as president. The Carroll case is a civil lawsuit. In economic news, the Federal Reserve held interest rates steady Wednesday, a choice that could intensify questions about how U.S. Central Bank Chief Kevin Warsh will deliver on his commitment to bring inflation back down to the 2% target. The widely expected decision to leave the benchmark interest rate in the 3.5 to 3.75% range drew dissents from three of the 12 members of the policy-setting Federal Open Market Committee, who preferred a quarter percentage point hike at this meeting. Those same three officials also dissented at Jerome Powell's final meeting as central bank chief in late April. In that case, they favored removing the implied promise of lower rates in the policy statements. Warsh, who took over as head of the Fed in May, has said he has no tolerance for inflation that has been running above the central bank's target for more than 5 years, and up until last month accelerated as the war in the Middle East pushed up global fuel and food prices, and investment in data centers and other spending tied to artificial intelligence drove up demand. Turning now to the news digest, SpaceX won $1.6 billion in orders Wednesday from the U.S. Space Force to launch 18 Falcon 9 missions through 2027 carrying Pentagon satellites for detecting and targeting airborne objects, the service said. The 18 missions were assigned to SpaceX across two task orders under the U.S. Space Force's flagship launch procurement program, in which SpaceX, United Launch Alliance, Blue Origin, and other U.S. launch firms inducted into the program jockey for lucrative mission assignments. SpaceX bagged at least $7 billion worth of Pentagon contracts this year as the Trump administration laid groundwork for its Golden Dome Missile Defense Shield, a roughly $185 billion multi-year endeavor heavily featuring Elon Musk launch and satellite company. In overseas news, three Greek firefighters died battling blazes during high winds on the island of Crete and the mainland as wildfires spread across Europe on Wednesday after days of devastating fires in Spain and France. Two firefighters became trapped in the Crete blaze near the village of Kraya Varisi while they drove between fire fronts, and another died in a separate fire in the Peloponnese region, a fire department spokesperson said. Residents and tourists were evacuated from Kraya Varisi and other nearby villages, locals said, as high winds pushed the fire out of control near popular holiday spots. In other news in the digest, The U.S. Federal Trade Commission sued Hims and Hers on Wednesday, alleging the telehealth platform shared users' health data with online advertisers despite promising privacy and engaged in deceptive billing and cancellation practices. Hims and Hers is one of the largest telehealth players in the market for weight loss drugs. The U.S. Department of Agriculture will spend $25 million on a facility in Arizona to disperse sterile flies used to combat the flesh-eating livestock pest New World Screwworm, the agency said Wednesday. The facility will expand Washington's efforts to control the spread of screwworms as the USDA plans to lift a ban on imports of Mexican cattle that it imposed more than a year ago in an attempt to keep the pest out of the U.S. President Trump unveiled a $22 billion plan to rebuild Washington Dulles Airport, the latest in a series of major projects he announced in the U.S. Capital Region, sources said. The United States is considering delaying or blocking President Emmanuel Macron's choice for France's next ambassador to Washington, following public French criticism Wednesday of the United States' human rights record, according to four sources. And in the Ukraine war, Russia struck the Ukrainian capital Kiev with ballistic missiles early Thursday. Multiple explosions were heard in the city, according to a witness. And in South America, in Central America, Nicaraguan President Daniel Ortega aims to exclude traitors and coup-plotting opposition members from elections, while also seeking to extend the presidential term from 6 to 7 renewable years, according to a draft constitutional reform sent to Congress on Tuesday evening. And in our last item, the Food and Drug Administration approved the first freeze-dried plasma product for use in the country Wednesday, providing an option for patients when conventional plasma is unavailable. Our time is about up. This has been Bill Farrell. I want to thank you for joining me here on Mind's Eye this past hour. Until the next time, please take care.
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2: Good morning. Early this morning, there TS a slight chance of rain and a low around 67. Later today, there is a slight chance of rain and a high around 74. Saturday night, there TS a slight chance of rain and a low around 67. Sunday, look for overcast skies with a high near 75. Sunday night, expect misty conditions with a low near 68. Monday, look for partly cloudy skies with a high near 82. Get your weather every hour right here on Mind's Eye Radio, your virtual news stand.
3: In Belleville, it's partly cloudy and 75 degrees. In Collinsville and Granite City, it's overcast and 74 degrees.
4: For years, marine scientists wrestled with this question. Do marine reserves in coral reef areas have a positive or a negative effect on the overall health of the system? Now, British scientists have found evidence that supports an affirmative position on the topic in the coral reefs of our ocean world. The debate revolved around algae, which compete with corals. Too many algae means fewer corals. Alistair Harborne, a research scientist at the University of Exeter, says parrotfish are the top grazer of algae.
5: They're one of the few things that's actually keeping the algae under control and allowing the corals themselves to thrive.
4: The concern was that in marine reserves where fishing is prohibited, large predators like Nassau groupers and sharks would prey on parrotfish, and in doing so remove a key grazer from the reef. But in a study funded by the National Science Foundation at reserve sites at Exuma Keys Land and Sea Park in the Bahamas, Harburn and his colleagues made an important discovery. Many parrotfish species grow so big that groupers can't eat them, and the vital grazing goes on.
5: And in turn, we then found that less algae, 4 times less inside the park than outside.
4: Information that suggests marine reserves have a positive impact on coral reefs. I'm Marilyn Cooley. Our Ocean World is produced in cooperation with NOAA and the Smithsonian, partners in ocean science. 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
7: Welcome to your second hour of news for Friday, July 31st. This is Mike Curtis from Mind's Eye. Starting with two obituaries from the St. Louis Post-Dispatch. Laughlin, L-A-U-G-H-L-I-N, Larry Laughlin. Leslie, L-E-S-S-L-Y, Geraldine A. Leslie. Mouser, M-O-U-S-E-R, Michael L. Mouser. Seltzer, S-E-L-T-Z-E-R, Joan Seltzer. Moving over to the obituaries from the Bell News-Democrat. Bass, B-A-S-S, Kathleen Bass. Frey, F-R-E-Y, Robert Frey. Clore, K-L-O-H-R, Dale Clore. Moving on to obituaries from the Springfield State Journal Register. Gates, G-A-T-E-S, Norma Gates. Vaughn, V-A-U-G-H-N, Patricia Louise Vaughn. Duckweiler, D-U-C-K-W-I-L-E-R, Shirley R. Duckweiler. Mick, M-I-C-K, Marcella L. Mick. Viculius, V-A-I-C-I-U-L-I-S, Francis Edward Viculius Jr. Evans, E-V-A-N-S, Antoine Evans. Eccles, E-C-K-L-E-S, Kathleen M. Eccles. Sisk, S-I-S-K, Henrietta R. Sisk. Ferguson, F-E-R-G-U-S-O-N, Richard Ferguson. Collins, C-O-L-L-I-N-S, Billy Collins. Moving to On This Day in History. 1620, Pilgrim's Fathers depart leaving Netherlands for England on their way to America. 1917, World War I's Battle of Passchendaele begins and lasts until November 6, 1917, causing approximately 500,000 casualties. 1961, Israel becomes its 1 millionth immigrant, welcomes its 1 millionth immigrant. 1970, Black Tot Day, the last day of the officially sanctioned rum ration in the Royal Navy, which started in 1740. 2007, Operation Banner, the presence of the British Army in Northern Ireland, comes to an end as the longest-running British Army operation ever. Today in film and TV, 1912, the U.S. government censors movies and photographs of boxing prize fights. This remains until 1940. Today in music, 1959, Cliff Richard and the Drifters have their first British number one single with Living Doll. It becomes the best-selling British single of 1959. Today in sports, 1928, Helena Kopakapa of Portland hurls a discus world record of 39.62 meters to win the first gold medal in women's Olympic athletes at the Amsterdam Games. Famous birthdays today, Philip the Good, 1396, Maximilian II, 1527, John Ericsson, 1803, Milton Friedman, 1912, John Searle, 1932, J.K. Rowling is 61, Celebrity birthdays, Ted Cassidy in 1932, Yvonne Cawley is 75, Michael Bane is 70, Wesley Snipes 64, Fatboy Slim 63, Victoria Azarenka is 37. Famous deaths on this day, Aurelia Cotta, 54 BC, Andrew Johnson, 1875, Franz Liszt, 1886, Charles E. Hyers, 1937, Antoine de Saint-Exupéry, 1944, and Bill Russell, 2022. That's everything that happened on this day.
8: Hello and welcome to this week's edition of The Athletic, St. Louis Style. My name is Don Pavlicek, and thank you very much for joining me today. There's no specific story on the Cardinals. There's no athletic reporter for the Cardinals this year for some reason, but there is a story here from the Athletic MLB staff. One player from each MLB team who will be wearing a different uniform after the trade deadline, which is August 3rd, a week from Monday. And for the Cardinals, that person is Dustin May. And the information on him is it's been an uneven season for the right-hander on a one-year deal. After a pair of rough starts early, he pitched like a potential all-star, capped off by a one-hit shutout of the Padres. In his five starts since, his ERA is over 9. Everyone needs a starter, and May's frequent glimpses of potential and his strong peripherals are sure to tantalize one of those teams this summer. He brought back real value at the deadline during a worse individual season last year. Although still in contention in the National League, St. Louis was never all in on this season, and this is a chance to cash in a nice chip. This is by Mr. Britton, the member of the athletic staff. So we'll see if Dustin does get traded. It's Tim Britton of the athletic staff. And then there's another story here, finding the perfect trade target for every contending MLB team. This is by Jim Bowden. And let's see if he considers the Cardinals a contending team. He does. And for the Cardinals, Michael Wacha. Remember him, former right-handed pitcher for the Kansas City Royals, originally drafted by the St. Louis Cardinals. And, of course, he had some major success there back in the early 2014, I believe it was, when the Cardinals met the Red Sox in the World Series. Says the Cardinals need to go for it, and why not have a reunion with Wacha, who was drafted by St. Louis 12 years ago. He's controllable through 2027 with a team option for 2028 at a reasonable annual salary, $18 million this year and $14 million each of the next 2 years. An American League All-Star, Wacha has a 3.66 ERA in 125 and a third innings. And there's a picture of Michael delivering a pitch for the Royals wearing number 52 with the royal blue jersey, Kansas City jersey top. He's in the pitching motion, and it's hard to tell what kind of pitch he's throwing here, but he's got a determined look on his face as he eyes the home plate. Got a full beard going on. So we'll see if the right-handed Michael Wacha is a Cardinal after the trade deadline. There's a story here about the upcoming Hall of Fame class, 2026 class, which will be inducted within the next couple of weeks. Features Carlos Beltran, Andrew Jones, and Jeff Kent, and also Joe Buck in the broadcasting side of things. The story's by Tyler Kepner. And there's a little piece here on Joe Buck, of course, the native St. Louisan, son of Hall of Famer Jack Buck. Five questions with Joe Buck, the 2026 Ford C. Frick Award winner, on the most memorable games of his career. Joe Buck was 18 years old in 1987 when he went to Cooperstown to see his father, Jack, receive the Ford C. Frick Award for broadcasting excellence. He returned 24 years later when his partner, Tim McCarver, won it. This weekend, it's his turn. Buck, 57, called 23 World Series as the lead play-by-play man for Fox Sports from 1996 to 2021 before moving to ESPN. He and Jack Buck, who died in 2002, are the first father-son duo to be honored in the broadcaster's exhibit at the Hall. It didn't take Joe Buck long to come up with his five most memorable nights in the booth, beginning with the time he channeled his father. When David Freese ended Game 6 of the 2011 World Series with a homer, Joe echoed Jack's famous call of Kirby Puckett's Game 6 walk-off blast in 1991. "We will see you tomorrow night." So the 2011 World Series, Game 6, Cardinals over Rangers, Joe says, "Best single game I've ever seen. Did the call back to my dad's call almost 20 years to the day prior. A St. Louis kid, Freeze, hitting a two-out, two-strike triple to tie it in the ninth, and the game-winning home run in the 11th facing elimination. It's the greatest single game by a player I've witnessed firsthand in a World Series. I went down to manager Tony La Russa's office afterward, and I was like, oh my God, that was unbelievable. And he said, it only means something if we win tomorrow. I was like, Tony, can you enjoy anything? But he's probably not wrong. If they don't win Game 7, then Game 6 is not as memorable and special. But they did, and so it is. The 1996 World Series Game 6, Yankees over the Braves. Joe says, I was new to that network game of ratings and volume and the importance of getting to Game 6 and 7. So after Game 2, I just remember walking into the compound proud of what we did. And every executive was like, oh, we're dead. The Braves are going to sweep. And then we know how it turned out. So it was just that stadium. It's in the Bronx. And as a kid who grew up in St. Louis and always felt like a small town guy, it was special to be where the lights are the brightest in the house that Ruth built. Everybody always asked me, what's your favorite stadium where you ever did a game? And that's the answer, just because of the history, the way the booth would bounce, the way the beers would fly out of the upper deck. It just felt more intense. And I had just grown up wanting to be my dad. I had never grown up thinking that someday I was going to yell into a microphone that the Yankees were champions of baseball. I hadn't practiced the line. I hadn't thought about it. It just came out, and I was proud of that, that I put the proper words to the moment when Charlie Hayes made the catch on that foul ball. The 1999 All-Star Game in Fenway Park. We knew that Ted Williams was going to come out, but then when he kind of triumphantly or defiantly, however you want to put it, took his hat off and saluted the fans, he'd always kind of been the cantankerous, reluctant hero. It was powerful. We had just come back from commercial, and I was letting it play out. And when he did that and the crowd reacted, I immediately was choked up. Mike Wiseman, the producer, is saying in my ear, we're back from commercials, say something. And I couldn't. I couldn't talk. I was crying. I couldn't squeeze anything out, and I'm so glad that I didn't. We were supposed to take a commercial break, and I think Wiseman sensed something big was coming, and he's yelling back into the back of the truck, do I have to take the break? Do I have to take the commercial? And eventually Wiseman just said, you know, we're staying here. So we captured all that live. And the funny thing is, I'm sure he got in trouble for that because those are expensive ads right before first pitch. But he had the guts to do it, and it would not have had the same impact had we rolled that on replay back after a commercial. We might never have gotten to it, so it was a genius move by him. The 2004 World Series, Game 4, Red Sox over the Cardinals. That was the best version of the La Russa Cardinal teams. That team was stacked. Their pitching was a little injured and a little backward, but the lineup was fantastic, and it didn't matter. You could put the 27 Yankees in front of that Boston team, and they would have had no chance coming off that ALCS. That team was not going to be denied. And I'm on TV making every Red Sox fan throw up talking about Bill Buckner and the curse, because you've got to hit all the notes. You can't assume everybody knows everything, so you have to go back over it and put a stamp on the end of an 86-year-old drought. So the significance of that moment had its own pressure involved, and it was a decent average call of an incredible moment. And then the 2016 World Series Game 7, Cubs over the Indians. To be sitting in Wrigley Field in a World Series for the first time since 1945, and to be on a microphone in Cleveland saying the Cubs have won the World Series for the first time since before World War I is pretty powerful. So you have the lovable losers, the wait till next year, all that stuff was balled up and thrown away, and it was an incredible game and a great series. They blew a lead. Joe Madden did everything he told us he wouldn't do before the game, I think out of sheer panic. But they got to the finish line, and it was pretty crazy to be in Cleveland to have the Cubs win and have that kind of a crowd reaction because there were so many Cubs fans there. And Cleveland's got its own drought going, but to have that many Cubs fans there, I didn't feel the need to overtalk because of the crowd combined with the players celebrating in the middle of the infield. It was powerful and nothing that I wanted to trample over. Let's switch now to some hockey and the Blues. Part of Jeremy Rutherford's mailbag, Blues reveal TV plans, team's biggest strength and weakness, and playoffs. By far the most asked question in this edition of the St. Louis Blues mailbag was about the team's TV broadcast plans for the 26-27 season. Main Street Sports, which owned FanDuel Sports Network Midwest, shut down operations in the spring, leaving the Blues without a home. Regional sports networks had been engulfed by uncertainty for several years, so that was not a surprising development, and the Blues had been planning for the possibility. While the business department worked behind the scenes for a more permanent, sustainable solution, fans wondered what it would be. Well, we finally have an answer. The Blues announced this past Tuesday, that beginning with the 26-27 season, regional broadcasts will be produced by the team and the NHL in a new partnership with the league. The club is actively working to finalize agreements to offer games in a variety of ways, including cable, satellite, streaming services, and over-the-air providers. The details, channel locations, and annual and monthly pricing for direct-to-consumer streaming subscriptions have yet to be announced. This partnership is an ideal arrangement for the St. Louis Blues that leverages the production strength of the NHL while giving our organization more control over every aspect of our local broadcast than ever before. Steve Chapman, Blues Executive Vice President and Chief Revenue and Marketing Officer, said in a statement. While we still have more work to do before we can provide detailed answers to every question about our broadcast for the upcoming season, this production agreement is a key step in that process. It will enable us to continue delivering reliable access to Blues hockey in ways familiar to our fans, and with the ability to expand our reach to even wider audiences. The Blues are expected to be one of four teams partnering with the NHL in the venture that was made possible by the expansion of NHL productions. It will affect about 70 telecasts. Every regular season game not nationally televised by ABC, ESPN, ESPN Plus, Hulu, or TNT, fans who don't live in the local broadcast region can continue to watch games via NHL Power Play on ESPN Plus. It allows us to use our existing relationships and add to that the production expertise that the NHL brings to the table, Chapman said. In the past, the Blues received a rights fee from the regional sports network that was a major revenue source for the organization. The club will be counting on replacing that revenue through direct-to-consumer subscription fees, partnerships with distributors, Charter, DirecTV, etc., as well as with potential marketing and advertising revenue streams now under the team's control. In the short term, the total revenue under the new arrangement will definitely be less than what it would have been in our original deal with Main Street Sports, Chapman said. The world is changing in how people receive their programming. We're trying to be flexible and going along with those changes. From a business standpoint, yes, we're trying to figure out how to drive more revenue off that so that we can remain competitive. The Blues broadcast team of play-by-play man Chris Kerber and color analyst Joe Vitale will remain intact, and the radio simulcast will continue. We're still tinkering with what we're going to do, but we're not making any massive changes, Chapman said. The simulcast has worked out well for us. Yeah, there are things that we've got to work on, and there's things that we've got to get better at, but all of that is going in a positive way. More details will be available at a later date, but the Blues have chosen their immediate path forward with their broadcast. I can tell you we're excited, and I think the fans are going to be, Chapman said. In business or life, it's about facing challenges and trying to get the best outcome that you possibly can. We believe with our partnership with the league that we can ultimately deliver a better product than we have delivered in the past, and we're working hard to do that. With that major question answered, let's get to the rest of the mailbag. First question, how are Doug Armstrong and Alexander Steen different philosophically? What types of moves will Steen embrace that Armstrong may have shied away from, and vice versa? It's difficult to give you an insightful answer because outside of Steen's introductory news conference, I haven't had the opportunity to sit down with him and learn more about his philosophies. But I will say Steen's focus will be creating and maintaining culture. So his decisions will always include an element of what's best for the dressing room. Not to say Armstrong didn't consider that, but Steen will prioritize it. We're told the NHL is a copycat league, so what team serves as a template for Steen's trades, signings in the coming seasons? How about the 2018-19 Blues? I don't know, maybe the Carolina Hurricanes, but look how many years that took to build and climb to the top. Steen will try to build something similar, in which the Blues will be the sum of their parts, but they desperately need a star and hope one of their many first-round picks can become one. Does Steen have to get approval from Armstrong if he wants to make a trade or sign someone? The way it's been explained publicly, no. If they disagree on something, will Steen overrule Armstrong and make the move anyway? I don't know. But this is Steen's team, so he'll have that right. Do you anticipate more changes in the Blues front office as far as Steen building his own group of advisors and support staff? The moves Steen wanted to make, it appears, have been made. Tim Taylor and Ryan Miller, both assistant general managers, are now in charge of AHL Springfield. Al McInnes and Scott Mellenby are staying on as advisors. Elliot Mondeau, who is in the video department, is now an assistant to the GM. I'm not aware of any other holes they're trying to fill. What can you tell us about the Blues hiring of Shane Malloy as Director of Strategic Planning? It's a new position, and Malloy will report to Armstrong. In the news release when the hiring was announced July 1st, the Blues noted, Malloy has developed an expertise within the hockey industry in the application of statistical principles and performance risk to predict player performance. His work has helped organizations make informed decisions about the salary cap, budgeting, performance management, market inefficiencies reporting, trade evaluation, draft picks, and department activities. The Blues haven't spoken about Malloy's position yet, but perhaps I can find out more when we get to training camp. In your recent article interviewing Steen's former teammates, I noticed Alex Pietrangelo was not included. Perhaps I'm reading too much into it, but I wondered why. For that article, I interviewed Steen's ex-teammates as they came to Enterprise Center with their current teams, or if they're retired, wherever I saw them. I didn't reach out to Pietrangelo personally, so that's why he wasn't included. When Steen was still a player, he preferred being called Alexander, not Alex. Did that change? I asked several months ago and was told Alexander, but now word is he's fine with Alex. With the trade rumors involving Robert Thomas last season, how does that affect him this year? I spent about an hour with Thomas last week for an upcoming story in The Athletic, and he's moved past it. He had some good conversations with Steen in the offseason and wants to stay in St. Louis. I'll have those comments and a lot more in the story. Do you think Jordan Binnington is preparing himself to have a monster comeback year? If there's one player who knows the narrative about him and wants to tell the story his way, it's Binnington. Part of the reason for not trading him this offseason is knowing how hungry he'll be entering the final year of his contract. Will Pavel Buchnevich be on the roster after the trade deadline? I'd be shocked if the Blues were able to move him. He'll be 32 years old in April and will have four more seasons left on his contract. The best development would be his bouncing back next season and contributing, even if it's in a top nine role for a few years. Is Carolina Hurricanes defenseman Alexander Nikishin on the Blues' radar? The Blues have shown interest in Nikishin and will continue to do so, assuming he's available. At 24 years old, 6'3" and 218 pounds, the left-shot defenseman makes a lot of sense for this team at the right price. Are the Blues kicking the tires on the Toronto Maple Leafs' Matthew Nyes? Nyes is another player I'm sure the Blues checked on, but the asking price sounds pretty exorbitant. I like Nyes, and he'd fit well, but he's not enough of a difference maker that the Blues should be giving up multiple quality assets. Are we past the asset accumulation stage and into the development stage? Yes. That doesn't mean the Blues can't accumulate more if the situation presents itself, especially if they can turn a few prospects into a high-level prospect or player. But the focus now should be on developing this young core and building around it. What will make the Blues a destination? Is it the city? The organization? Winning? Winning. The key is trying to get the players, free agents or those with no trade clauses, to come to St. Louis now so they can win faster than if they have to draft and develop. Those are case-by-case situations, and even when it looked like the Blues had an advantage, see the Tkachuk brothers, it didn't work out for them. Do you think the Blues are a better team with the changes they've made? Yes, but with a caveat. When they can't get a Brady Tkachuk, they have to roll the dice on a Mason McTavish. It could turn out great, but we don't know. It'll be good having Ross Johnston, but it won't make the Blues a contending team. Brandon Carlo helps, but not a lot. They made moves that needed to be made, but it's not about now. It's about being competitive and being ready to strike on significant additions when they're realistic. Now that the dust has settled, what do you see as the team's biggest asset and weakness? Biggest strength is the top line of Dylan Holloway, Robert Thomas, and Jimmy Snuggerud. Biggest weakness is secondary scoring, knowing where it's coming from. If the season started tomorrow, who are your eight Western Conference playoff teams? And Jeremy says Colorado, Dallas, Minnesota, Vegas, Edmonton, Utah, Anaheim, and San Jose. The Blues will battle for a wild card again. Do we realistically have a chance of finishing above any of Colorado, Dallas, Minnesota, or Utah? I'd say the only chance is Utah, and the Blues will need a lot to go right. When will the Blues announce a new captain, and who do you think it will be? My guess is they will name one, and it will be Thomas. Now that Keith Tkachuk is finally headed to the Hockey Hall of Fame, should the Blues retire his number? They should, and I hope they do. This is a story written a couple of weeks ago, but it's pertinent to what we've been talking about with the new general manager, Alexander Steen. Ex-Blues teammates and Brett Hall on new GM Alexander Steen. Brilliant. Ultimate team leader. Stories by Jeremy Rutherford. Says when the Blues chairman Tom Stillman introduced Alexander Steen as the team's new general manager, he reflected on all the qualities Steen showed during his playing career. Steen, 42, played 15 NHL seasons, including 12 in St. Louis, from 2008 to 2020. Alex Steen had an impressive career as a player, one of the best in Blues history, Stillman said. As a player, you always knew how focused Alex was on team culture. You always knew about Alex's leadership role on those teams and how much the other players respected him. He's an outstanding person, as solid as they come, and he couldn't be more devoted to the Blues in St. Louis. He's just a natural leader, and I'm confident that he's going to be an excellent GM. Former Blues general manager Doug Armstrong, who paved the way for Steen's promotion, echoed Stillman. Alex just doesn't see the game from a player's perspective, Armstrong said. He sees it from a holistic perspective. He shares the same values I do about the way you have to care about each other. One thing that I admire about Alex, he can go out for a couple of beers with the young guys, then go have dinner with the older players, and then have their kids over to his house. Not everyone can walk that path, and that's a quality that's going to do him well, very well in management. To learn more about the reputation Steen developed in St. Louis, The Athletic talked to nine people who were either former teammates of his or close to him. Paul Stastny, Barrett Jackman, Robert Bortuzzo, David Backes, TJ Oshie, Ryan O'Reilly, Jake Allen, Robert Thomas, and Brett Hall. Which of Steen's traits stick out the most to you? Backes. Well, playing with him, he had a tireless work ethic. He's a brilliant hockey mind in how he sees the game technically. Holy. He's incredibly intelligent, not only as a human being, but as a hockey mind. He's very stoic, very smart, very calculated under the radar. Bortuzzo, his knowledge for the game is like no one I've ever conversed with. He's just so passionate about the X and O's. O'Reilly. One of the first things when I got traded here was seeing his just leadership, his pulse on things. He could see that he sees the game on a different level, all the details, and he would see that and discuss it. Jake Allen. The moment you meet the guy or you hang out with him as a player, as a person, he's a hockey guy through and through. He was so committed to the Blues when he was a player, playing hurt, whatever role he needed to do. He was committed to the organization every single day to get a little bit better. Stastny. He's just always thinking about the game. He just always has a big picture approach of what's best for the team. After the game, he would always be thinking, what could we have done better? If we had won, if we had lost. He was a very smart hockey player, very intellectual, and a good listener. He was always willing to take in different opinions, digest them, and have that mentality where it's team first, me second. Bear Jackman says, the ultimate leader. He sees every part of what a team should be. Every time you have a conversation with him, just his thought process, he's always going through different scenarios, asking the right people the right questions. He's always had the ability to read every situation, but he's not going to make a decision on his own. He's always including a lot of people. Oshie. Steiner was always good at how he treated people. And because of the type of player he was and the person he is, he brought that culture to the St. Louis Blues. And Thomas, he has a great outlook on what makes a team successful as far as caring for each other, whether that's players, management, coaching. It really sets a good example for the organization and how we want to run. As players, you can really feel that and dive into it. Did you see this coming, Steen being in management? Bortuzzo says it was definitely nothing we discussed when we were playing, but looking back at the conversations we had as players, you definitely see the vision now. Allen said, if you ask anybody back then who's going to be a GM, they most likely all say Steiner. O'Reilly, I wasn't surprised at all. Coming here, you kind of knew that he was always going to be involved in the game. And you could tell the way people talked about him that he was going to be able to slide into something like this. Yeah, not surprised one bit. Stastny. He's been working under Army for 2 years now, but really, I think right when he got out of playing, he was doing more than people thought in terms of a career in management. I think people just thought that Steiner taking over as GM came out of nowhere. I think there was part of him that knew this is what he would do eventually, whether it was GM or some kind of role. He did a lot just to see if he would be able to do it, just because it's so time-consuming. You've got to be all in. Then I think all the guys realized how invested he was. Bortuzzo, he's mentioned to me before, you wouldn't believe the work Army puts into this, and now I see it firsthand now with Steiner. I've gotten a chance to see really how much goes on the other side. Backus, I was talking to him and I said, what do you get to do for fun? He was like, all I do is watch hockey now. Allen, he's very efficient in everything he does, which is critical in today's world. You have so much on your plate, managing players, staff, agents, etc. He's super efficient in what he does, and by all accounts, he's been dialed in since day one. And Bortuzzo added, it's so amazing, the time, effort, and thoughtfulness that goes into a lot of these decisions. It's something that will serve Steiner so well moving forward. And another question here, why do you think Steen will be a successful GM? Backus says, a young guy like him with a lot of energy, he's putting the time in. He'll have all the information. He'll make good decisions. And with Army still in the mix, a great mentor to have as he's getting his feet wet in the official position, he'll be able to pick it up and do a great job. Brett Hull says, he's going to do a wonderful job taking over for a guy whose resume speaks for itself. There's not much that Doug Armstrong hasn't done, and I think Steiner will follow right in those footsteps. Jackman says he'll be able to understand every aspect of the business, but still keeping the mentality of a player and knowing how a locker room should be built. Oshie, he just fits into what the St. Louis Blues are all about. He has the all-around mind to put a good team together because he did have so much success, and he saw teams that were bad, teams that were good, what worked, what didn't work. Because he was a player, he'll have a great rapport with the guys in the room, the leaders and the coaching staff. He'll get a feel for what the team needs and what it doesn't. Thomas says, it's a lot different now for us to play with him, just the type of relationship we have, but he's still the same person. So for the people that know him, there's that instant sign of trust and belief. And for people who don't know him, they'll pick up on that really quickly. That's what's going to make it really special here. O'Reilly adds, this city knows the kind of person he is and what he built here, knowing what it takes to have a successful organization. Playing with him, he was always direct and honest. At times, it wasn't maybe what you wanted to hear, but it was the right thing. I think he's always had a pulse on always doing the right thing, and that's why they put him in the position to be the GM. He's definitely earned it. And a couple more comments here. Allen, he cares so much about the St. Louis Blues. That's number one. I think if it was a different job, I don't know if he'd be in this situation. He always mentioned that he wanted to leave the jersey in a better spot than he found it, and I believe that's the same mindset that he's going to have as the GM. I'm sure he's going to surround himself with great quality people he trusts. He's one of the best guys in hockey, and I'm glad he's steering that ship. And then Bortuzzo adds, I don't see how there's any way there's not a ton of success for him moving forward. Stastny, everyone in the organization is excited. And finally, the last word, Jackman, it's going to be fun to watch. And we've got time for a soccer story here, St. Louis City. St. Louis City to sign Carlo Hulse as designated player after a $6 million transfer. This is per sources and stories by Tom Bolger. St. Louis has reached an agreement to sign Danish attacker Carlos Hulse from Sandsonspor. Sources briefed on the deal tell The Athletic. The clubs are in agreement on a fee worth around $6 million, sources add. Hulse will be a designated player when the deal is completed. Hulse, 27, had 8 goals and 4 assists in the Turkish Super League last season. He has been with Sampdoria since 2023 and has been a key contributor since, with at least 8 goal contributions each season. The attacker was a key figure for the club's run to the UEFA Conference League round of 16, with 2 goals and 5 assists in 10 appearances in the competition. Before moving to Turkey, Hulse starred for Norwegian side Rosenborg. His career began with FC Copenhagen and Denmark. Hulse represents a significant addition for St. Louis, which now has another marquee attacker alongside Marcel Hartel. The team is being rebuilt under new leadership and head coach Johan Demidame. The roster needed to be overturned to fit Demay's possession-based ethos, and plenty of work has been done to reshape the group. The club was targeting a DP this summer, and Hulse, who has 1 cap for Denmark's national team as a substitute for San Diego FC DP Anders Dreyer in June 2025 versus Lithuania, is the guy. Hulse can play alongside Hartel in the team's dual number 10 slots in Demay's preferred 3-4-2-1 alignment. He can be a primary creator. He has 16 assists in 1 league season for Rosenborg, or take on some of the goal-scoring burden as well. St. Louis can use the attacking boost, as only 5 clubs have scored fewer than its 19 goals so far this season. St. Louis sits in 10th place in the West, just 1 point behind the LA Galaxy for the final playoff spot with 19 games remaining. This story was written last Tuesday, and St. Louis has since won a game against the LA Galaxy. So I think St. Louis is currently in 8th place in the Western Conference. And on that note, I conclude this week's edition of The Athletic St. Louis Style. Again, my name is Don Padlisic. Thank you very much for listening today. Hello, and welcome to this week's edition of The Athletic Central Illinois Style. My name is Don Padlisic, and thank you very much for joining me today. Let's start out with some hockey. The big news with the Chicago Blackhawks, Patrick Kane is coming back. Patrick Kane's Blackhawks return isn't about nostalgia. It's about winning. Story is by Scott Powers. Patrick Kane in Chicago isn't the same as Patrick Kane in New York, Detroit, or even Buffalo. In returning to Chicago and the Blackhawks, Kane understood that awaiting him would be a much grander reception. The fact that an in-person news conference was held for him at the Blackhawks Ice Center on Friday was partial proof of that. What he signifies to the Blackhawks and their fans will always be grander than anywhere else. There's no ignoring 3 Stanley Cup titles, his place among franchise leaders, and 16 previous seasons with the Blackhawks. After Kane's signing was announced Thursday, the Blackhawks witnessed a 160% growth in season ticket interest, fans actively engaging with their sales team. And the organization had its largest jersey sales day since relaunching its black alternate jerseys. That all comes with his return. Kane gets that. As he mentioned Friday, he had plenty of people sending him social media posts from Blackhawks fans before and after his announcement. He's well aware of the love being shown his way. Obviously, the story is great, coming back to Chicago and being a Blackhawk again, Kane said on Friday. But what Kane also asserted Friday was his return to the Blackhawks wasn't simply a self-serving move to put a ribbon on his career and enjoy his last few seasons in the city that celebrates him like nowhere else. His decision to sign with the Blackhawks over the Sabres and an assortment of other teams was about hoping to continue to play at a high level and help the Blackhawks take the next step in their rebuild. It was about coming to a team where I think I can fit in well, a team that's on the rise, a team that's looking to make some big steps forward and trying to make the playoffs, Kane said. The Blackhawks are in a much different place in their rebuild than when Kane left. There isn't a single player still on the team that Kane played with in his final Blackhawks game on February 22nd, 2023. All 19 other Blackhawks players in the lineup, plus two scratches, are gone. They've been largely replaced by players who were prospects when Kane was still there, or players who were soon to be drafted by the Blackhawks. Their projected roster for the 26-27 season includes 15 players who will be 25 years old or younger. 18 years will separate 37-year-old Kane from 19-year-old Anton Frondell, a Blackhawks 2025 first-round pick. Having many of those young players already break into the NHL, and some already having success, most notably Connor Bedard, is also why Blackhawks general manager Kyle Davidson decided now was the time to try to bring Kane back. Kane would have probably stuck around the last three seasons if Davidson had wanted him to, or at least longer than he had. Davidson made it clear, though, the Blackhawks were moving on from Kane and Jonathan Toews. The organization was building something from the ground up, and their departures were part of that fresh start. Davidson has been asked plenty in recent years about the prospect of Kane returning, and he always dismissed it. He didn't want to give fans false hopes. Both parties had moved on. "I don't know if I ever thought it was possible, to be honest with you," Kane said. Davidson began to look at that differently as this offseason approached. As Davidson thought about how to build on last season and start progressing toward being a playoff team while still leaning on those young players, Kane's name came up. He was still productive. He has always interacted positively with young players. His low-key personality wouldn't disrupt how those young players were taking ownership of the Blackhawks room. Bringing Kane back now made a lot more sense for Davidson than it had in years past. "When Patrick departed a couple of years ago, we were in a totally different spot as a franchise," Davidson said on Friday. "We were much more at the outset of this whole project. Now that we've got some of these draft picks that have entered and established themselves in the NHL, obviously they continue to grow in the NHL. But I felt from an organizational standpoint and roster standpoint that the time was right with what he provides. And I want to be very clear that we're bringing him in to contribute to the hockey team here. The nostalgia and the return is a very nice aspect of it, but it's not the core reason. We're bringing him in to make our team better, which we firmly believe he does do. We're ready to continue to take steps and believe he's an important piece to help that. How important and where he ultimately plays is yet to be seen. Blackhawks coach Jeff Blassel is undoubtedly piecing together line combinations in his head. Bedard's shoulder surgery and expected return timetable eliminate a Kane-Bedard combo from the start. Whether it's 5-on-5 or power play, Bedard and Kane will share the ice at some point. He's such a special player, Kane said of Bedard. This will be my 20th year in the league, and I'll probably see passes I've never seen before playing with him. That speaks to how great of a player he is. Kane mentioned Friday he had been skating with Frank Nizar in the summer and wondered if Nizar might be a future line mate. Kane described him as a great player, too. From the compliments Bedard threw Kane's way as Kane was still deciding on where to sign, to the general praise Kane usually receives from most hockey players, there's no doubt Kane's presence will be regarded in the Blackhawks locker room. He is who he is. That's not going unnoticed. But what Kane hopes for within the room, and especially on the ice, is that he blends in his own way as a veteran. He doesn't see returning to the Blackhawks as him coming to take over his team again. "I hope that's not the case where I'm coming in and they're looking at me differently than they would any of their other teammates," Kane said. "I know there's probably going to be certain circumstances where that happens. I'm not saying I want to be just another guy on the team. I want to be a big leader and help the team take the next steps. But I want them to view me as their teammate as they would anyone else. That's going to be important for me early on, to develop those relationships with the young guys. I saw something where Frondell is closer to my son in age than he is to me. That's going to be a little bit different, but at the same time, I think it's great. I love playing with young guys. It helps keep me fresh." The Kane nostalgia aspect will be the dominant storyline for some time. The league has to be giddy about having Kane's first game back with the Blackhawks on national television. His first game back in the United Center will be a hot ticket. His first game with Bedard could be even hotter. Eventually, though, the focus will solely be on hockey again, how Kane is playing and whether the Blackhawks are on the trajectory of the playoffs. Kane wants to get that. "All that other stuff, all that is great, but that's not why I'm here," Kane said. "That's not the story. It's to come back, help this team win, help this team get in the playoffs. It's great to be a Blackhawk again. I'm familiar with the city, the facilities, and situation. But I want to come back and make a difference and help the team win." In a related story, this one's by Scott Powers and Mark Lazarus, where could Patrick Kane fit into the Chicago Blackhawks lineup? Had he gone to, say, Buffalo or Toronto, Patrick Kane might have slotted in somewhere in the middle six, a complimentary piece to provide a little extra scoring punch on the wings. In Chicago, Kane will be a much bigger deal, and not just because of his history with the organization. Even at 37 years old, Kane immediately becomes one of the best forwards this generation of Blackhawks has seen. He figures to slot right in on the top line and to stay there when Connor Bedard returns from his shoulder surgery, likely in mid-November. But what does that mean for the rest of the lineup? The Blackhawks already were a bit overloaded at forward. 2 weeks ago, when we did the first version of this roster projection, the lineup seemed pretty well set. But the ripple effect of Kane's arrival is significant. Here's our best guess at what the forward lines look like with Kane in the mix. Without Bedard, you would have Roman Kantsirov, Frank Nazar, and Kane, Tyler Bertuzzi, Anton Frondell, and Nick Lardis, Ryan Donato, Oliver Moore, and Teuvo Teravainen, and then Jordan Greenway, Ryan Green, and Cole Smith, with extras being Landon Slagard and Andrew Mangiapane. It's hard to imagine any scenario in which Bedard and Kane don't at least get a long look playing together. But with Bedard likely to miss the first 6 weeks or so of the season, Nazar is the likely beneficiary. It's an interesting combination. Nazar is exactly the kind of center Kane always wanted to play with while he was in Chicago. Blazingly fast, able to push the defense back with mad dashes through the neutral zone and create space for Kane to work his magic. Kane, of course, isn't as fast as he used to be, but his unrivaled instincts and his general disregard for the defensive zone should allow him to keep up fairly well. Rookie Roman Kantsirov can play either wing, so Kane's arrival on the right side pushes him to the left. It's also possible that Kantsirov centers his own line, even if it's just for the short term. He did play a fair bit of center in Russia. Lardis showed promising chemistry with Bedard late last season, but gets bumped by Kane. He can slot in with Frondell and Bertuzzi to form a second line with a little bit of everything. Bertuzzi's nose for the net, Lardis's sniping, and Frondell's one-timer and two-way game. From there, things are a lot less certain. Jeff Blasil liked what he saw from Moore at center, and his puck-hound tendencies make him an intriguing option as a checking line center. Putting him on a line with reliable veterans Donato and Teravainen could free up the top two lines for more favorable matchups. Green spent his rookie season stable to Bedard's left side, but he projects more as a responsible bottom sixer than a productive top sixer. The physical Greenway and the speedy Smith could join him to form a reliable fourth line. They can play as little or as much as Blasil needs on any given night. Slagard and Mangiapane likely would have gotten a real chance to prove they deserve a regular spot in the lineup during Bedard's absence, but Kane's arrival bumps them down another notch, and they'll likely be fighting just to be the 13th forward. So the projected lineup with Bedard: Kantsirov, Bedard, and Kane, Bertuzzi, Frondell, and Lardis, Moore, Nazar, and Teravainen, Donato, Green, and Smith, with the extras being Greenway, Mangiapane, and Slagard. Kane's first game back in Chicago with the Blackhawks will be highly anticipated, but his first game with Bedard could be even more so. Kane has a skill set unlike any Bedard has had on his wing so far. Kane's playmaking ability could unlock Bedard's game in new ways. Kane has a history, too, of connecting well with right-handed shots. Whoever plays with Bedard and Kane will have to be defensively responsible, able to win pucks and capitalize offensively. Kantsirov did that in the KHL. Time will tell if he can do that in the NHL, but he could be given that type of opportunity. Kantsirov's experience at center could also come in handy as Bedard acclimates himself again after his shoulder rehab. Bedard's return will complicate the lineup everywhere else. The plan was originally to go with Bedard, Frondell, and Nazar down the middle, so Blasso could revert to that. How Frondell adapts at center in a larger sample size and whether Moore continues to play better at center than wing could factor into that. Bedard's return will ultimately squeeze one player out, and who that player is could depend on form. Teravainen has something to prove after last season. Greenway is being brought in for his physicality, but is that enough to keep him in the lineup? Green's face-off ability and two-way play could retain him a spot, but that's not definitive. Mangiapane and Slagard would have to really show something to stay in. Blasso could be facing some difficult decisions. The power play unit should also be intriguing, with Kane joining the mix. The top unit could be Bowen Byram as the quarterback, Bedard on the left side, Kane on the right side, Kantsirov in the bumper, and Bertuzzi at the net. That would bump Frondell to the second unit, and that could also include Nazar, Lardis, Teravainen, and either Artem Levchinov or Sam Renzel. Let's move on to some baseball now. what we're hearing about Matt Shaw and James Triantos as Cubs plan for the trade deadline. Stories by Patrick Mooney. The trade deadline is August 3rd, which is a Monday. So that will be a week from this coming Monday. Matt Shaw will not be activated off the injured list before the August 3rd trade deadline. Chicago Cubs manager Craig Counsell confirmed Friday, setting another variable for the club's plans to bulk up its pitching staff. Shaw, a first-round pick in the 2023 draft, who developed into a Gold Glove finalist as a rookie third baseman last year, has been sidelined with a sprained left wrist since June 28th. Shaw was frequently mentioned in trade talks ahead of last year's deadline when Cubs executives Jed Hoyer and Carter Hawkins balked at the prices to acquire an established starting pitcher who would remain under club control for multiple seasons. Shaw's name popped up again during the offseason, particularly

adding to his defensive versatility and organizing his offensive approach. This season, Shaw has received playing time at all three outfield spots, every infield position except for shortstop, and designated hitter. Even without the same consistent at-bats this year, by OPS Plus, he's been roughly 5 points better than the average major league hitter. Before signing Bregman, the Cubs had placed such a high value on Shaw's future as a two-way third baseman that he was viewed as close to untouchable in trade talks. Given the amount of potential free agents on the current roster, the Cubs aren't going to give away an established young player either. It's also difficult to make an injured player a headliner in a blockbuster deal. It's healing, Council said before Friday's 3-2 win over the Pittsburgh Pirates in 10 innings. It's close. It's just that the wrist for hitters is a little sticky. If it's not perfect, you're going to have symptoms. We just got to get past that little last dose of inflammation and get that out of there. And then we should be good to move forward quickly. If James Triantos is wondering where he might be playing after the deadline or what a trade could do for the rest of his career, he didn't let on while chatting with a small group of reporters in his locker inside PNC Park's Visitors Clubhouse. He was too excited about the prospect of making his major league debut. The Cubs promoted Triantos from AAA and optioned Kevin Alcantara back to their Iowa affiliate prior to Friday's game, hoping to give Triantos some exposure to the major league level and get Alcantara back into a rhythm with regular playing time. Between Shaw, when healthy, Triantos, Alcantara, and Pedro Ramirez, the Cubs appear to have a surplus of overlapping young, versatile players. At a time when 12 of their pitchers are on the injured list and the farm system is lacking high-end pitching talent, something has to give. The franchise has also committed more than $600 million to Bregman, Nico Hoerner, Dansby Swanson, and Pete Crow Armstrong, who are all signed through at least 2029, and some of those deals run into 2032. I'm just going to control what I can control, Triantos said. And then when I get an opportunity, go make the most of it and stay present. That's all I'm trying to do right now. I'm not too worried about all that other stuff. I feel like it would only distract me. When the Cubs selected Triantos in the second round of the 2021 draft, their evaluation revolved around the idea that the best college hitters looked like this in high school. The upside included Triantos' decision to reclassify and graduate a year early, and the Cubs bought out his college commitment to North Carolina with a $2.1 million signing bonus. Now 23, Triantos made a significant offensive jump during his second AAA season, batting .306 with 7 home runs, 52 RBIs, and a .784 OPS through 88 games. I control my attitude, Triantos said. I get to play a game I love and get paid for it every single day. You can't really ask for more than that. This is what I love to do every single day. This is what I eat, sleep, and breathe. Having the patience to incorporate young talent and develop players at the major league level is one of Council's strengths as a manager. Part of this strategy involves rotating certain players between AAA and the majors with the understanding that their roles will be limited. They are there to learn. Council doesn't foresee much playing time for Triantos at second base, third base, or left field. If Triantos isn't traded, he will likely be sent back to Iowa at some point this summer. And if Alcantara isn't traded, the outfielder will probably be recalled to Wrigley Field later this season. Everything is faster, Council said. You got to be prepared. There's a different language that every individual team speaks, and there's, frankly, more accountability to that. So you get it on a little bit slower basis if you're not in there every day. This is an experience that we think can be really helpful for Triantos, for maybe the time when you have to come up and play a lot. That was the big idea when the Cubs promoted Ramirez from Iowa in late May. Except Ramirez, 22, has looked so polished as a switch hitter and so smooth as an infielder that the club hasn't sent him back to Des Moines. With the trade deadline approaching, the manager raves about his maturity and baseball IQ in a way that makes you think he will be a keeper. He's ahead of how you approach situations, Council said, and that's really impressive. And another Cubs story. At the trade deadline, the Cubs shouldn't take Pete Crow Armstrong's season for granted. The story is by Patrick Mooney. This Patrick Mooney is writing a lot of stories, isn't he? I'm absolutely burnt out from talking to you guys, Pete Crow Armstrong told the reporters huddled around his Wrigley Field locker when the Chicago Cubs returned from the All-Star break. I'm not going to lie. For the most part, Crow Armstrong speaks with a lot of self-awareness and just enough filter. The young center fielder understood the face of the franchise responsibilities when he agreed to a 6-year, $115 million contract extension before opening day in March. He also mentioned Aaron Judge and Shohei Ohtani by name, acknowledging his media demands don't quite rise to their levels. That passing reference is a reminder that the Cubs could have the best player on the field on both sides of the ball for every postseason game they enter this fall. It's not hyperbole when Fangraphs 6.3 and

0: Baseball Reference 6 both rank Crow Armstrong as the current major league leader in wins above replacement. Judge's fractured rib is a crucial variable for the New York Yankees World Series odds. If Ohtani's left knee heals in time to allow him to return as a starting pitcher, then the Los Angeles Dodgers will clearly have the best all-around baseball talent on the planet, if not in the sport's history. Major League Baseball's postseason format is also widely seen as a crapshoot, but Crow Armstrong's rapid development into a superstar should be factored into the club's plans for the August 3rd trade deadline, because you never know when another spectacular season like this will come around. He's got to maintain this approach, Cubs president of baseball operations Jed Hoyer said, but this current approach is exactly what we always hoped he could get to. It just came a lot faster than we thought. Hoyer was the general manager of the 2016 World Series team that believes it would not have gathered for a 10-year reunion at Wrigley Field last weekend without the trade deadline acquisition of Aroldis Chapman, an all-star closer who would spend only a few months in a Cubs uniform but would be remembered forever. As team president, Hoyer executed the sell-off at the 2021 trade deadline but unloaded Anthony Rizzo, Chris Bryant, and Javier Baez for a collection of unproven talent that included Crow Armstrong, building for a time when the Cubs would again be perennial playoff contenders. That moment is here. Even though Baseball Reference gives the Cubs drastically different outlooks for winning the division, 2.6%, and making the postseason, 80.2%, the club has the first-rate defense and plays up in October, a big opportunity to upgrade their pitching staff at the trade deadline and a singular performer. Crow Armstrong, 24, is the same age Bryant was when he won the 2016 National League MVP award and made the play in Cleveland to end a Game 7 in Chicago's 108-year championship drought. Baez was nearing his 24th birthday when he became a breakout star of the 2016 playoffs, earning co-MVP honors in the National League Championship Series. In trading fan-favorite Baez to the New York Mets, the Cubs received Crow Armstrong, an electric prospect with natural athleticism, room to grow, and a willingness to be coached over the years. So now, with a more selective hitting plan, Crow Armstrong has more than doubled his walk rate from last season without sacrificing power, 21 homers, while further accentuating his speed, 25 stolen bases. This is the name in the lineup that the other team circles, the player you have to build the entire game plan around in October when the margin for error is razor thin. He's not going to chase the breaking ball away, Hoyer said. He's going to have a disciplined approach. He's kind of impossible when you get to that place. With the ability to impact on the bases, you can't pitch around him because it's an extra base hit. And if you pitch to him, it might be an extra base hit. That's the real beauty. He can get into scoring positions so easily. You can't walk guys like that. Crow Armstrong also continues to play a gold glove level defense at a premium position, leading the majors in Statcast outs above average and fielding run value. For perspective, listen to Cubs manager Craig Counsell, who is not exactly excitable or prone to exaggeration. Now in his 12th season as a major league manager, Counsell's frame of reference for Crow Armstrong also covers his 16 seasons as a major league player, including the World Series rings he earned with the 1997 Florida Marlins and the 2001 Arizona Diamondbacks. Offensively, the on-base component of leading off, that's a big deal, Counsell said. He's on base a ton for some really good hitters behind him. That makes a huge difference. He's just a threat. He's a tough, tough at-bat for a pitcher in all ways. Defensively, there are just plays that he's making that will probably start to take it for granted a little bit. Nobody else is making those plays. And you're going to have to watch a baseball a long time to find someone who's going to make those plays. That's how good it is. The projection systems don't think the Cubs will catch the Milwaukee Brewers in the National League Central race. Trading for an established starting pitcher and a late inning reliever or two will cost a ton of young talent. Baseball can be so random that there will be no guarantees in the playoffs, even for the mighty Dodgers. But that uncertainty also creates an opening for a team with solid fundamentals and an MVP candidate in the middle of everything. The how and why behind Crow Armstrong's evolution make the Cubs believe this will be more sustainable, that he won't fall off a late-season cliff. Standing at his Wrigley Field locker, Crow Armstrong had a light blue hoodie pulled over his ears and part of his face, sunglasses and a Cubs hat resting on his head. He noticed when a media member used the word seamless. Nothing's seamless about it, Crow Armstrong said. Just a lot of good work, really. I just think it's a lot of natural growth as a hitter. I'm turning myself into a real hitter. I feel more like a complete hitter, and I'm looking forward to continuing that as we go. And a couple pictures of Pete Crow here. One shows him, I don't know if he's rounding the bases or he's just coming back to the dugout after hitting, but he's got a big smile on his face, and he's sticking his tongue out as if to kind of like, I got away with something there. And he's got his batting gloves on, and of course his Cubs uniform with the all white, the blue pinstripes. And then there's another picture of Pete a little bit further in the article, jumping up against the ivy in Wrigley Field to try to make a catch. And that was earlier this season, and he's well off the ground and doing that, surrounded by ivy all the way around him, behind him. And let's switch over to the White Sox, who are currently leading the American League Central. White Sox catching corps takes a major hit with Kyle Teal's absence. The story is by Johnny Flores, Jr. Having just returned Kyle Teal from the 60-day IL a month ago, the Chicago White Sox must again contend with his absence after the second-year backstop was placed on the 15-day IL with a left ankle sprain Tuesday. His timeline to return, according to manager Will Venable, could be anywhere from 6 to 12 weeks. 6 weeks from today puts Teal back on September 1st. Any longer than that, and Teal's availability for the regular season and potentially the postseason will be in jeopardy. Twisted around to go get the ball and put a tag down, Teal told reporters. Felt like I made contact with somebody, and I didn't. Just felt like I got hit in the leg with something, hit in the ankle. Tried to get up, just didn't feel good. The injury, a high ankle sprain, occurred in the second inning of Chicago's 10-3 win over the Texas Rangers on Monday. Following Ezekiel Duran's one-out double, Evan Carter laced a single to right field, creating a play at the plate. Right fielder Braden Montgomery fired the ball home, and Teal twisted to his left to receive it and attempt to tag out Duran. As he twisted, his left ankle was firmly planted at home plate before his body finally gave way. Duran was safe, and Teal was unable to rise to his feet and eventually left the game with the help of a trainer and Venable, unable to put any weight on his leg. It is the third lower half injury Teal has suffered this season. Earlier this year, during the World Baseball Classic tournament in March, Teal injured his right hamstring, attempting to leg out a double in Team Italy's upset win over Team USA. As he worked his way back from injury, Teal suffered a setback, this time a sprained lateral collateral ligament, LCL, in that same right knee. Teal attributed the injury to his metal spikes becoming stuck in the dirt during a swing. It forced him to switch to plastic cleats, calling them a little safer. Before his injury, Teal was slashing 190, 271, 317 with two home runs and 14 RBIs over his first 14 games. His 589 OPS is a far cry from the 786 he put up in 78 games for the White Sox as a rookie in 2025. I felt like as I played, as I got more at-bats, I started to settle in, Teal said. I felt like I was improving every day, and I felt like I was just getting my feet under me, and I was just getting started. No team in MLB has received less from its backstops than Chicago. The American League Central leading White Sox have received a negative 0.9 FWAR from their catchers to date, and that trend is likely to continue as the White Sox recalled Edgar Quero from AAA to replace Teal. Teal's return was meant to jumpstart the unit while also providing more offense to a club that has found itself contending for a playoff spot following three straight 100-loss seasons. Instead, the White Sox will potentially have to look elsewhere to fill Teal's void. With the August 3rd trade deadline rapidly approaching, Chicago could turn to the market to find a suitable replacement, though it might not be easy. Minnesota Twins catcher Ryan Jeffers figures to be available, though whether Twins would entertain an in-division trade remains to be seen. If the Mets continue to bottom out, backup catcher Luis Torrens could be available, as could one-time top prospect Francisco Alvarez. Elsewhere, the Reds could make Tyler Stevenson available, but he's unlikely to offer much offensively. The White Sox will also have to gauge Teal's future availability and their own long-term prospects. The headliner of the return package the Red Sox sent to Chicago in exchange for Garrett Crochet, Teal won't be a free agent until 2032. And on that note, I conclude this week's edition of The Athletic Central Illinois Style. Again, my name is Don Pavlicek, and thank you very much for listening today.
1: 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The 2026 season of St. Louis Cardinals baseball is underway at Busch Stadium in St. Louis. Mind's Eye will be providing audio description at select games this season, so dig out your Cardinals jersey, grab a friend, and come on down. On Wednesday, July 29th, the Cubs are back to play the Cardinals. 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Game time is at 1:15 p.m. For the full list of events and links to purchase tickets, visit our calendar at bit.ly/upcoming-ad-events.
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5: Folks, this is Monica Hatch with Mind's Eye Radio and the Travelogue program. Continuing in the June issue of Travel and Leisure, we're now at an article entitled Simple Gifts. And this issue, you might remember, is all honoring 250 years of America. Restored Shaker Community in Lexington, Kentucky, preserves a vision of an American utopia by John Jeremiah Sullivan. When I was a kid, I used to spend every spring break at my grandparents' house in Lexington, Kentucky. We also did holidays there and parts of the summer, but the April visits were special because my mother would drop me off and leave me to enjoy a stretch of days with my grandmother, Jane. We had a routine, a cycle of activities that we ran through, one per day until the week was up. An afternoon at the Kentucky Horse Park, a trip to a children's bookshop called The Owl and the Pussycat, a bike ride. She, on an old Schwinn, in a Madras shirt, skirt, and polo shirt and shades, sandwiches at the lunch counter at Wheeler Pharmacy downtown. But my favorite by far of those ritual outings was the expedition to Shaker Village of Pleasant Hill, around 25 miles southwest of the city. Something about the place whispered to my imagination. I attempted to call it an otherworldly atmosphere, but that's really the least accurate word. It was the this-worldliness of it, the proof it offered that a community of people had chosen to live in a completely different way, right there in the land where I was born. The Shakers are, and I use the present tense deliberately, as three of them still exist and observe the old rules in rural Maine, an offshoot of the Quakers, and likewise got their name from a propensity to tremble during worship. The movement was born in England in the mid-18th century, but really caught fire in America under the guidance of the visionary leader, Mother Anne Lee. If you know something about the Shakers, it is probably that their code forbids sex and marriage. For obvious reasons, those prohibitions have made it hard to keep their numbers up. They used to make a big practice of adopting orphans, which helped to an extent. Growing up, I never heard the settlement in Kentucky called by its official name, Shaker Village. Everybody knew it as Shakertown. My grandfather could remember visiting as a boy in the early 1920s, when one or two ancient Shakers still lived there. My mother has very different memories of driving through in the 1950s, before the place had been adopted as a historic preservation project by a handful of culture-minded Kentuckians. The buildings were dilapidated, and the site was a ghost town. Highway 68 used to pass right through the middle of the community. For most of the first half of the 20th century, there was automobile traffic on what is now, once again, an idyllic walking path. This past February, I went back to Shaker Village for the first time in many years. My younger sister, Beth, came with me. Our grandmother passed away almost 15 years ago, but we were both remembering her as we explored the grounds. There's something about the way the buildings are spaced. You can see and feel the communitarian nature of the society that constructed them. Psychogeography is the term, I suppose. In the same way that capitalism and individualism physically manifest in the tight grid pattern of Midtown Manhattan, utopia is visible in the spaces between buildings at Shaker Village. Here is where we sleep. We cross that field when it is time to worship. Down the road is where we work. Shakerism has been newly ascendant in American popular culture, thanks mainly to a Hollywood movie, The Testament of Anne Lee, which stars Amanda Seyfried and features a lot of ecstatic dancing. The Shakers in Kentucky did dance. Their neighbors sometimes complained about the noise they made, shouting and stomping. My sister and I learned about them over the course of 2 days, attending a few historical presentations. Mainly, the Shakers were known as uncommonly good farmers and gardeners. People nationwide prized their seeds and produce and cattle and teas and herbal medicines. Their architecture and carpentry have an extraordinary elegance to them. In keeping with that famous line from the Shaker spiritual, "'Tis a gift to be simple." We heard about the surprising interracial history of the place. Slaveholders would join the community, bringing enslaved persons with them. When the rigors of Shaker life proved too great, the slave owners quit and left, but the enslaved often wanted to stay, so the Shakers would purchase their freedom and, in that way, make new recruits. We stayed overnight in Tanyard, a two-story stone guest house in a distant field by a pond. It had a spare but comfortable and recognizably Shaker interior. There are also plenty of rooms available in what used to be the Shaker's own living quarters. Our most memorable experience, one that you must seek out if you visit, came when we attended a session on Shaker music, led by a local educator named Carmen Garacci. We sat with a handful of other visitors on benches in the open, spacious central meeting hall, which is 2 centuries old. Garacci described for us, in movingly vivid language, how the Shakers would enter the space in 2 lines, men through one door, women through another, and sit facing one another. He sang a few haunting Shaker songs in a strikingly beautiful voice. He even demonstrated their shaking. My sister and I turned to each other and said, at the same time, "I don't want to leave." I have a couple of pictures. Here is one taken from way at the top of a spiral staircase. This is one of 2 spiral staircases at the 1839 trustee's office, which is now a guest house. And then we also have a guest room in the building. This shot of the staircase is, it almost looks like some modern art here. It's spiral and it's beautifully constructed. It looks like it's perhaps maple. And it's stained in a warm, warm kind of amber color. And there's not a rug in sight. It's all just simple wood. And then the guest room, we're peeking through a door and we see a simple Shaker bed, which is a 4-poster. I think it might have a canopy over it. I'm not sure, but a very simple construction. And a rug on the floor that is a plaid. I don't know if it's a hand-spun something, but subtle colors in a large plaid. And then the table next to the bed is also a Shaker design, which couldn't be much simpler. A little celebrity city spotlight, and Eva Pilgrim on Columbia, South Carolina. Veteran broadcaster and Inside Edition host Eva Pilgrim is often on the road in search of the next scoop, but whenever she has the chance, she returns to Columbia, South Carolina, the city where she grew up. What makes Columbia so special? "The Southern hospitality makes it so welcoming," she said, "and it's where my friends and family are. It always feels like home." Go-to spot for a cocktail? Saludas. It's one of the first places I had a drink when I turned 21. Where are you going for a must-have meal? I am getting she crab soup and shrimp and grits at Blue Marlin, a classic spot located in an old train station. Best place to shop? Copland's. You can find serious deals on designer items from brands like Oster de la Renta and Prenza Schuler. A local icon? Riverbank's Zoo and Garden is great for families. I went there growing up, and now I love taking my daughter. Columbia in one word? I have 2. Hidden gem. Next up is Florida, a state of grace. In a coastal Florida wildlife sanctuary, time marches on, but life always seems to find a way. By Jeff Vandermeer. Over the past 35 years, I've driven out to the St. Mark's National Wildlife Refuge hundreds of times, but I've never lost that quiver of excitement at being someplace special and new. That might be because the refuge feels so primordial and remote, or because it blends so many ecosystems within its 86,000 acres across 40 miles of North Florida's forgotten coast. From the pine forests and black swamps to the marsh flats and onto the Gulf, the refuge burgeons with life in ways hard to explain to someone who hasn't been there. Will anyone believe you if you tell them that in spring the ponds seethe with fish, so much that they appear to be more fin than water? That the wading herons need to do little more than stand and open their mouths to receive the fish jumping from the shallows? Nothing can seem as untouched by time as a place like this. With so much wildlife, it feels unreal. Yet, everywhere has been touched by us, transformed by us for thousands of years. The Apalachee people, who built large ceremonial mounds that still exist, flourished here from about 1000 AD to the early 16th century, until invasion by the Spanish. Even the refuge itself, established in 1931 to help migrating birds, was built by changing water flow, creating raised berms, and other engineering work. Its lighthouse also endures as a symbol of the region's maritime trade. So when I say that St. Mark's feels unchanged to me over decades, I acknowledge human interference. I acknowledge, too, that it is constantly changing and adapting to changes in the wider world. In 2018, for example, the Category 5 Hurricane Michael didn't just destroy levees across the region. It flipped the salinity of freshwater ponds. Later that year, migrating ducks landed in water they thought they knew, only to find that their winter sanctuary had been turned upside down. For the frosted flatwoods salamander, a threatened species, the change was more severe. Seawater was pushed into their freshwater breeding habitats, imperiling their survival. There is something both vast and small in the salamander's predicament that speaks to our own existence on this earth. I worry that a time may come when the region is weakened, breached, and laid waste to, and about what that will mean for us. Yet I still have hope that beneath the surface, in hidden strongholds, species will be adapting, learning, decaying to survive, destroyed to be reborn. That someday, 1,000 years from now, there will be in some consciousness, human or not, a feeling in the body or spirit or mind of the forests, swamps, and marshes that I know and love. That even if they are no longer there, some ghost of them lingers in whatever new landscape has flourished. That this place, which has always been eternal, will outlast us. No photo, but an illustration of a lighthouse and some big white, I think they're herons, very broad wingspans there, but they're not blue, they're white. But it is an illustration, and the sky is an orange, kind of a sunset color. Next up is no small measure. In northern Washington, even the tiniest natural wonders have an outsize effect, by C. Pam Zhang. I left Seattle and drove east into gathering clouds. By the time I entered the rocky throat of the Snoqualmie Pass, the landscape had been swallowed by mist. I worried about the view from the peak. But this is not about the peak. This is about an unmarked stretch of I-90E, somewhere around the 47th parallel north in Washington State, where the mist briefly parted. I looked to my right. A cold, dark body of water floated into view. At its center was an island, craggy with rocks, crowned by evergreens so huge they seemed prehistoric. I half expected a dinosaur to swing its spade-shaped head through the trees. Just 1 hour from the city found me lost not only in place, but in time. The island eventually vanished back into mist. I never found it on a map. It was that minor. This was late 2020. Up till then, I'd preferred to visit cities, places that offered the pleasurable shock of dislocation. Taipei, Cairo, London, Istanbul. The outdoors, not so much. At a museum on the 53rd floor of a Tokyo skyscraper, I once declared a video installation of trees swaying in the wind to be my ideal experience of nature. In a cabin in the Blue Ridge Mountains, friends likened my outfit to that of Meredith Blake, the hapless fiancé in The Parent Trap. But with most travel curtailed by the lockdown, desperation took me into that region of the Pacific Northwest, reachable by car. I saw Mount Rainier and the Western Cascades. I saw snow falling over cedars in Bellingham, and river weeds waving their thousand arms through streams in the Yakima Valley. These destinations, I found, were less important than the miles of unnoted road that led up to them. Washington State's beauty is almost arrogant in its expansiveness. Travel an hour from home and you may happen upon a site of enchantment that looks to have been untouched for millennia and suggests millennia more of futurity. And the next thing you'll see is a Texaco, where you can buy a Diet Coke for $2.99. The first humans on this continent made their way through such mists and coastal pines more than 15,000 years ago. When I walk where they did, I am reminded of how porous and ephemeral borders are, despite what politicians claim. A border has no tangible permanence, cannot be touched like a fossil or river. I think there is no place in America more sublime than Washington, in the Kantian sense of severe beauty that inspires awe at the scale of geologic time. What I once only sought within metropolises, jet lag's blurry time shift, the sense of being a minor character swept up in a larger narrative, I can also find close to home. It soothes me to think that no matter what act of genius or disaster we might precipitate upon ourselves, these mists will remain. These trees and rocks, eons from now, some other creature may peek its face between the trees. And next up is Out of Bounds, and this is Minnesota. Deep in a beloved wilderness area, a father and son duo work together to make their rugged canoe camping trip a success. This is by John Bowe, B-O-W-E. My teenage son, Santiago, and I pushed our canoe from the landing. The boat slid downstream, the water creating a lane lined with lily pads and gently bowing watergrass. Bowing watergrass. Both current and breeze eased us down the Moose River in northeastern Minnesota. I steered from the back. My son paddled in front. Within a minute, we'd found a silent rhythm. We'd left New York City for a four-day trip to the Boundary Waters Canoe Area Wilderness within the Superior National Forest. The Boundary Waters, which I visited a dozen times since childhood, cover more than 1 million acres of land, including virgin woods, some 1,100 glacial lakes, and hundreds of miles of streams and rivers. The area made headlines recently when Congress voted to overturn a 20-year ban preventing mining nearby. Santiago and I passed several beaver lodges, mounds heaped with sticks and mud, and dams, apparently cleared to keep the river navigable. "Dad," he whispered, pointing to a beaver across the stream, standing on his hind legs, nibbling tender shoots of grass. When we pushed on after removing our long sleeve shirts in the hot sun, our friend spotted us, smacked his tail hard on the water, dove, and disappeared. We set up camp somewhere off the river, and the first 2 days passed without incident. Mornings were light, tranquil, and relatively free of fellow campers. The sky lightened at 5:30 a.m. The water was like glass, its reflection of the colors and clouds suggestive of a James Turrell installation, broken only by the occasional ripple of fish chasing other fish. By the third day, we'd eaten some of those fish and seen a young bull moose. We'd gotten used to putting on wet socks and hiking boots. We smelled like camp smoke and had gone skinny dipping. The mosquitoes came out in droves at night, just before bed, quelling our ambitions of stargazing or watching for the northern lights. So we stayed in our tents in the evenings, appreciating the quiet, the absence of Manhattan's loud noises. In the city, we're chattier and judgier. Here, it felt natural to sit back and listen. "We should come here 2 or 3 times a year," Santiago said during one of the lulls. "Can we do that?" A trip to the Boundary Waters generally begins with a visit to an outfitter for a canoe rental, permitting, and all the necessary accoutrements. I always work with Piragis Northwoods Company in Ely, Minnesota, and a drive to an access point reserved through the U.S. Forest Service. Campers carry their canoe and gear to the nearest river or lake, then paddle minutes, hours, or even days to their first barrier, a waterfall, rapids, or land at the end of a bay. That's when they haul their canoe and Duluth packs, which are heavy green canvas monstrosities designed to accommodate clothes, sleeping bags, pads, tents, pots, pans, and food, haul them overland to the next open stretch of water. These passages are called portages, a term derived from English and French trappers who, alongside the indigenous nations like the Ojibwe and the Dakota, collected pelts for the lucrative fur trade from the late 17th century to the early 19th. They're marked in rods, an old English measurement of 16 and a half feet. A short portage might be 20 rods or 110 yards, A longer one might be 480 rods or 1.5 miles. Portages can be wretched, slippery hellscapes of mud, bugs, and steep, rocky hills seemingly designed to inflict lower back pain. They also offer ingress to woodsy glades and vistas of humbling beauty. On our crossings, we stowed our phones so we couldn't take photos. We gritted our teeth, we bore it. On our third day, we found ourselves struggling to cross a relatively big lake. The wind had picked up dramatically. Having blown from behind for 2 days, helping us along, it now hit from directly in front of us. We were paddling into whitecaps. With half a mile to go, it seemed like we might not make it, except we had to. The reality of the boundary waters is that if you fall and break your ankle on a portage, you've still got to make your way out. Some campers bring satellite phones, not us. If it rains and you're not prepared, you and your stuff get wet. With the wind blowing right at us, I had to steer the canoe straight ahead. Any slight deviation allowed it to blow us wildly off course. Steering us back on track was murderously hard. My son kept pausing to rest. I yelled at him, "I need you to paddle." We weren't going to make it without a joint effort. It took 30 minutes of grim determination, aching arms, and swearing. When we got to the campsite, located on a high point with steep drop-offs perfect for fishing, we were exhausted. We set up our tent and hunted for firewood. The bad mood passed. The wind died down. The next morning, just after 7 a.m., a torrential rain began to fall. Over the next 4 hours, some 3 to 4 inches dropped, normally the total for the month of July there. Our tent stayed dry, thanks to the tarp we'd angled with architectural precision. The pelting rain overhead and the runoff streaming over the pine roots around us, draining toward the lake, sounded like an industrial roar. Dry, but trapped inside the tent, we spent the morning playing backgammon and talking about our next destination, Madeline Island in Lake Superior. There, we'd find a car, a warm meal, a light switch, and a real bed. "I kind of want to get out of here now," my son said. I, too, had reached my limit, or boundary, rather. We do have a couple of photographs here. One is somebody fishing in the Boundary Waters canoe area of wilderness. It could be his teenage son. I don't know. It's sunset, maybe sunrise. And he's casting his reel out into the water. And we just see kind of his black silhouette. He's standing on a rock alongside the very still water. And then another one is canoeing through the water grass. And so we're seeing the front tip of a canoe, and the water grass looks like it's been painted on top of this lake, or river. And the river is quite calm. We just see ripples in it. But this green grass underneath the surface is horizontal. So it's waving all right. Here's a little celebrity spotlight from Charlie Puth, P-U-T-H, on the Jersey Shore. Since being discovered on YouTube in the early 2010s, singer and producer Charlie Puth has released 9 multi-platinum singles, including the hit We Don't Talk Anymore, and earned 4 Grammy nominations. His 4th album, Whatever's Clever, debuted in late March, just before he and his wife, Brooke Puth, became parents for the first time. Here's why the Jersey Shore native feels the 130-mile stretch of the coastline is worth a visit. What makes this part of the country special? In 10 minutes' time, I can either be in the forest, on a mountain, or at the beach. Also, the people have so much pride in whatever they do. They're very hardworking. Where do you recommend people stay? The Molly Pitcher Inn in Red Bank. Go-to pub? Barnacle Bill's in Rumson. You can get a beer and a real burger. They have a grill right in the bar. Walk me through your ideal night here. It's a beautiful sunset in August. I'm on the beach with the best friends I grew up with, and someone says, "Should we all go to Barnacle Bill's?" And we follow that with a peanut butter ice cream at Crazy's. The Jersey Shore, in one word, unapologetic. Now we have deep in the heart of Texas. Photographer Mary Robnett captures the Mexican-American culture of El Paso, a border city with a vibrant spirit all its own. And so these photographs are, first, birds in flight at the Rio Bosque Wetlands Park in Socorro, Texas, a town just outside El Paso. So we're looking at I'm not sure. It doesn't tell us what kind of birds, but their underside is white, and they're flying not in a chevron, but certainly in a group. Lots of grasses around that look rather dry, but there is some water beneath the birds. Next is the Dome Bar at the Hotel Paso del Norte, autograph collection in El Paso. And this is a wonderful building. The dome is stained glass. I feel as if I'm in a cathedral, but we don't see anything religious about it. It's green plants all around the bottom, and then layers of purple and blue, and I guess to represent the sky. And I think some of it is some clouds, but it's really elegant. And I'm not sure if this is Art Nouveau or what era it might be, but the columns look to be made of amber marble. I don't know if they're painted to look that way, but they look like marble. And then there is a great deal of molding in the coffered ceiling and around the tops of the columns, and it's all painted kind of a bronzy gold color. Here's a mural by Jesus Chimi Alvarado at the El Paso Museum of Art, and it's called Fronterizos, and it is a very close-up shot of a man and a woman, their faces. The woman has her hand under her chin, and she's looking right at us with a little bit of a, I don't know, wry smile, or maybe a look of curiosity, or staring you down, I'm not sure, but the man is looking off into the distance. He's wearing a white cowboy hat and has a piece of cloth or scarf tied around his neck. Both are of indigenous or Hispanic descent, with darker skin and deep brown eyes. Here are who is local artist Marco Sanchez at work, and he's using his fingers to, or no, I, he's got a pencil in his hand, and he's painting what may be a mural. I don't know. It's a red background, and he's painting somebody that looks like he might be a cowboy. But we see just the artist from the back and side, but his hands are up against this red paper. I presume it's paper that he's using, but he does have a dark, maybe a charcoal pencil in his hand. The drawing on the red paper is all black and white and no other colors. Here is boots on display at Rocket Buster. It's a custom boot shop, and custom is right. There's every shape and size and color and interesting designs on some of them. They look like absolute works of art. And then we have La X, a sculpture by Sebastian in the Mexican city of Ciudad Juarez, just over the border. And it is, I guess, Lequise's horse, right? And this is a very stylized horse in red metal. But if you look for a while, you can see that it looks like a great big X. But if you look for a while, you can see that it's meant to represent a horse. And then we've got some beers at Three Missions Brewery in Socorro. And I don't know what they have on the top of this beer, but it's, the glass is encrusted around the outside. It looks like cinnamon sugar. And then it's bubbly across the top, of course, but it's like a margarita where you salt the rim. This is not only the rim, but it goes down the side of the glass itself. And here's our city spotlight with Phil Rosenthal on Los Angeles. While he's perhaps best known as the creator of Everybody Loves Raymond, Phil Rosenthal has since built a second career out of his joy for seeing the world. On his show, Somebody Feed Phil, which recently completed its 8th season, he's eaten his way through Amsterdam, Guatemala, Sydney, and beyond. And yet, he still finds joy at home in LA as well. What makes this city so special? If you cannot travel the world, you should live in Los Angeles. The world is here. Also, 80% of the year, it's a gorgeous day. Outdoor escape? Runyon Canyon Park in the center of Hollywood. Favorite neighborhood? Hancock Park, where I live. It's in the middle of everything. A local icon? The Los Angeles Country Museum of Art, a gorgeous extension with several new galleries just opened. Last meal on Earth? Burgers, hot dogs, French fries, matzo ball soup, childhood comfort foods. I have it all at Max and Helen's, my restaurant in Larchmont Village. next up is battle-tested. In upstate New York, a Revolutionary War victory is restaged with mud, grit, and remarkable historical fidelity by Kinsey Giddick. Standing beside a four-pound cannon dressed head to buckle in 18th-century British military regalia, Stuart Lilly gave the order, "Take up your match and linstock." It was 2 p.m. on May 10, 2025, 250 years to the day from when Benedict Arnold and Ethan Allen led 80 or so American soldiers in a pivotal raid to seize Fort Ticonderoga in upstate New York, about 100 miles north of Albany. Boom! The cannon fired. The crowd applauded. "This was the first offensive victory of the American Revolution," said Lilly, who wore a scarlet red coat with a hanger sword and a tricorn hat tilted just so. I've sat through my share of military reenactments, a hazard of being married to an AP U.S. history teacher. Many veer campy, community theater costumes, hacky line delivery, heavy on the flag waving. But this was the genuine article. No winks, no plywood props. This marked the start of Real-Time Revolution, a living history series at Fort Ticonderoga that recreates the Revolutionary War as it unfolded on these grounds a quarter millennium ago. Not as a single day affair, but as an ongoing conflict that played out across four critical years, from 1774 to 1777. As a drizzle slicked the star-shaped fortress, which occupies a pastoral bluff overlooking Lake Champlain in Vermont, bonneted women stirred kettles over open fires, and 40-odd British soldiers stood at the ready in their familiar red coats, which were hand-finished with pewter buttons. I was joined by a battalion of history nerds, including a public accountant from D.C. and his kindergartner son, a truck driver from New Jersey, and two dozen members of the Daughters of the American Revolution, a women's heritage society who wore blue sashes over their dresses. With my ears still ringing from cannons, I slipped into the fort's compact and polished museum, which houses one of the country's richest collections of 18th century military artifacts. I paused over a gunpowder flask made from oxhorn, was terrified by a knife used for smallpox inoculation, and was struck by a bright red American military coat from 1772, once worn by a cadet led by John Hancock in Boston. The real drama, however, was unfolding 10 miles away in Sudbury, Vermont. Across the choppy lake, some 80 history buffs, hardcores in hobby parlance, had assumed the role of the Green Mountain Boys, the ragtag American militia led by Allen, and were marching into a cold, steady downpour to restage the historic advance. Like the unsuspecting British garrison in 1775, I could hardly imagine the rebels' miserable approach, their boots heavy with mud, the element of surprise carrying them forward. The countdown was on. Around 4 p.m., I overheard one of the organizers say that these turbulent sons of freedom were nearing the Vermont shore. I took the opportunity to drop by Defiance Hall by War Cannon Spirits, a distillery and pub in a historic sawmill nearby, for a quick bite. When I returned at dusk, the bleachers overlooking the parade ground were packed. As the moon rose, a hush settled over the crowd. Then a wild whoop split the air. The Green Mountain Boys stormed in, pulling groggy red coats and their families from the barracks and corralling them into a stunned cluster. The clash was swift, the surrender swifter. The fort was theirs. Hundreds of military reenactments will be held this 4th of July, many with hot dogs, Uncle Sam's, and readings of the Declaration of Independence. You won't find them at Fort Ticonderoga. Hot dogs are historically inaccurate, of course, and word of independence did not arrive until 3 weeks later, on July 28, 1776. Instead, the fort will observe the 4th as it unfolded historically, as one of its darkest moments. Thousands of American soldiers had retreated to Ticonderoga after being defeated in Canada. Nurses attended to the injured as smallpox swept through the ranks. No fireworks were lit. After a night at the Essex Inn, doubles from 275, an 11-room boarding house that's been welcoming guests since 1810, I drove to Coot Hill Trail, a 1.1-mile track near the hamlet of Port Henry that offers one of the best viewpoints of the region. From the summit, the silver artery of Lake Champlain stretched for miles and seemed impossible to defend. As I scanned the horizon for the fort, I found myself marveling at the sheer audacity of the enterprise. Not just the 1775 raid, but the modern-day effort to reconstruct it with such exacting care as well. In an era that tends to flatten history into pageant or politics, Fort Ticonderoga insists on something more difficult: complexity. And we have a photograph of the soldiers. Actually, I don't see soldiers. I see men in kilts and vests, black vests and red plaid kilts, and I think they're playing bagpipes. But behind them is the gray stone building with red shutters and red gables. And they're on some kind of a gravel thing. People are seated in the forefront on the grass. We also have a shot of Fort Ticonderoga overlooking Lake Champlain. And this is an aerial shot, so we can see the wall around it and the great complex that it is. It looks as if it is a rectangle with a courtyard in the center. So I presume these buildings go around, and then there's maybe parade grounds or something in the center of grassy area. But then there are other buildings around it, and they look very well fortified. They're just all of that same gray stone. And of course, in the Champlain Valley here, we got lots of green trees and the beautiful lake in the background. Here's a celebrity city spotlight from Diplo. He's talking about Denver. The name Thomas Wensley Pence may not sound familiar, but Diplo, Pence's stage name as a world-renowned DJ, likely does. Of all the places he's traveled to, performing in front of millions, he has a soft spot for Denver, the city where he stayed dozens of times over the years. On July 12, he's even hosting an iteration of Diplo's Run Club, a 5K race and rave series in Cheesman Park. What makes this city special? Denver, like Colorado in general, is one of the most beautiful places to visit in the U.S., but it's also one of the most creative. There's so much music and art all around. Where are you going for a must-have meal? Mezcaleria Alma in the Lohi neighborhood is fantastic. Go-to for a cup of coffee? Not going to gatekeep, Corvus Coffee Roasters is really solid for a latte. Best venue for live music? Red Rocks Park, an amphitheater, is the perfect collision of nature and music. I'm very lucky to have performed there. Where are you staying when you visit? Four Seasons Denver. Denver in a word? Altitude. And now we are moving into Blueberries. And this is by Jose Andres. The Spanish-born chef immigrated to New York City at age 21 and built a restaurant empire spanning from Nashville to Washington, D.C., the Bahamas to Dubai. His nonprofit, World Central Kitchen, has served more than 500 million meals to people in need in places like Haiti, Ukraine, and Gaza. What could be more American? And that's by Denny Lee. At the Union Fair, Maine's Wild Blueberry Festival, I watched as outgoing festival queen Rosie Fishman gave her final speech. Consumers, quote, are used to the imposter blueberries you find at the grocery store, she explained. Fishman's job had been to promote the tiny, thick-skinned species of the fruit that grows wild in Maine, as iconic a state delicacy as lobster. The audience, many of them farmers, applauded. Then Fishman's successor, Katharina Isabel Robinson, adorned in a deep blue gown, was crowned as the new queen. I wandered over to the pop-up Blue Lemon Bake Shop and asked proprietor Natalie Laporte for her professional opinion on the matter and for a wild blueberry scone. Wild blueberries are sweeter, they have more flavor, and you can really smell them, she said. Raw, they have a nice crunch. Cooked, there's still texture. I agreed. That's why I'd come north. Back home in New York City, I'd sampled a sparkling wild blueberry wine from Portland's RAS Wines with a structure and depth that floored me. When co-owner Joe Appel told me these small fruits had been, quote, planted by birds that dropped seeds 11,000 years ago, I knew I had to learn more. So I flew to Maine last August for the state's annual Wild Blueberry Weekend, when farms, restaurants, and bars, particularly in the Down East region, where the majority of production occurs, celebrate the petite fruit.
6: I quickly found myself feeling like Violet Beauregard, the girl from Charlie and the Chocolate Factory, who turns into a giant blueberry, as I tasted the sweet berries atop and within all sorts of vessels. On pizza, washed down with wild blueberry ale at Brickyard Hollow Brewing Company, entrees 13 to 18, in Brunswick, in a burnt ends sandwich slathered in wild blueberry barbecue sauce at J.M. Gerrish Cafe, entrees $12 to $15 on the Schudick Peninsula. As soft-served ice cream at Pleasant River Drive-In, entrees $7 to $28 in Columbia Falls. In the coastal town of Rockland, I sampled wild blueberry Roquefort salad and a delicious wild blueberry cobbler at Primo, entrees $34 to $68. At the Public House, entrees $26 to $42, a stylish farmstead restaurant near the river town of Machias, my server showed off a tattoo of wild blueberries across her clavicle. "I bleed blue," she said, as she delivered wild blueberry-glazed chicken wings. Small farmers have traditionally tended the crop. "We never planted them, but we stewarded them," Ron Howard told me while standing ankle-deep in a barren, the acidic landscape in which the fruit thrives, at his farm in Hope. Brodus Wild Blueberries. The business has been in his in-law's family since 1757. "In the Civil War, canned wild blueberries were food for the northern team," he said. "But since the berries can't be grown at will, they struggle to compete against cultivated species. Farms have to find other ways to make a buck outside growing season. In 2018, Howard's son Jeremy and his business partner, Andrew Stewart, launched Blue Baron Distillery, creating and serving spirits, some infused with wild blueberries from the Brodus farm. Other growers run pick-your-own tours. At Welch Farm in Roque Falls, Lisa Hanscom handed me a short-handled rake. "Slide it straight under the bushes," she told me. "Get close to the ground, bend your wrist, then lift." At Lynch Hill Farms, Courtney Hammond revved a tractor that emitted flames, used for controlled burns to minimize pests and encourage future growth. A group of children looking on, were thrilled. They'd just been read Robert McCloskey's classic, Blueberries for Sal. Now they were watching what looked like a breathing dragon. The Wild Blueberry Heritage Center in Columbia Falls is housed in a giant geodesic dome in the color of, you guessed it, the brainchild of Marie Emerson, who farms with her husband Dell at Wascogus Wild Blueberry. The center educates visitors about the fruit's history. It started with indigenous tribes such as Passamaquoddy, who tended the barrens before being displaced by Europeans. The tribe bought 2,000 acres with some of its reparations from the 1980 Federal Indian Land Claim Settlement Act. Today, Passamaquoddy Wild Blueberry Company is a major grower. Emerson was candid about the need for farmers to get creative. "To survive as a small farmer, you best be making pies," she said. At Smithereen Farm in Pembroke, Severine von Charner, welcome, does that and then some. She and her husband have created a sustainable business model that includes cultivating an orchard and vegetables, foraging seaweed, running a farm store, a kitchen, and a spa, and, of course, tending wild blueberries. Visitors can stay in timber-framed tents from $45, sleeps four, on her organic barren, a native, low-impact, fruit-bearing ecosystem for 200 species of native pollinators, as she described it. "It's a magical place for visitors. Stepping out of my tent at dawn on my last day in Maine, I picked a final pint while the birds kicked up their sunrise chorus." And that was actually by Betsy Andrews. Got some good photos here. Here is J.M. Gerrish Cafe in Winter Harbor. And it is a clapboard building with a big awning out front and people seated there. There's a big shingle hanging out over the top above this awning, several tables underneath it, and a sidewalk nearby. So it must be close in town. Here's a slice of blueberry pie at the cafe, and I might say it's a la mode. So a big scoop of vanilla ice cream on top. Here's somebody harvesting berries at Lynch Hill Farms in Harrington, and they're using one of those rakes that the one woman described. It's a big blue, of course, plastic crate that she is raking them into. Here is a guest tent at Smithereen Farm in Pembroke, and it has a great big circular opening so that you can look out on the green space outside, and there might even be blueberry bushes out there. Not much to see here. It looks like there's a wooden floor, and then we see the A-frame, kind of, and what looks like perhaps a canvas tent top around it. I don't know how they managed to do that circular window there. I guess it's just a plastic screen of sorts. And then we've got a photograph of Dell and Marie Emerson of Wascaugis Wild Blueberry in Addison. They're a happy couple, an older couple. She's got her blueberry apron on and a baseball cap with blueberries on it. There's also on her blue apron, blueberry blue, the illustration of a big pie rising very high. It must be stuffed. She's got her blue jeans on and some blue sandals and blue socks. And those blue jeans have

on top of it that's circular, and I'm not sure what that is on it. It almost looks like a bunch of white onions or something, but I very much doubt that. And then we have a blueberry cocktail at Primo, and somebody's mixing up this all sorts of flowers. It looks like some, what are those flowers called? Pansies, I think, and then some greens that are all chopped very fine. But this bartender is got a mixing cup there and is dropping some wild blueberries into a glass that has a kind of a reddish liquid in it. Not sure why Jose Andres is in there, but glad that he is. Next up is Caracas Bakery. Guava and cheese go together in Miami like suntans and sandals. Nowhere with more panache than this mini chain known for its French Venezuelan pastries, including sweet savory danishes and croissant-shaped cachitos. And this is that was by Adam Arache. Diners. No state is more closely associated or identified with diners than New Jersey. Known for affordable comfort food, these casual canteens took off in the early 20th century with the rise of car culture. While their numbers have dwindled, they still function as go-to meeting places to gab over flapjacks and club sandwiches. Historic standouts include the Summit Diner, housed in a vintage metal dining car, and the century-old Dumont Crystal Diner. But the authentic experience is a utilitarian one. Whichever spot is closest, where the coffee's always hot. And that came from Asa Conti. I have a picture of the Summit Diner here, and it is, as she said, a vintage metal dining car, and it is plunked on the sidewalk, and there seemed to be a sidewalk in the front of it and along the side, a lot of potted plants along on it. It has Summit written on the side of it, and there are a row of windows, and they have kind of beige curtains in there, cafe curtains that have been pulled so that I can see one person dining in there, maybe a couple more in the shadows, and some of them are closed. Big sign next to it that says Summit Diner. There are trees around, too. It looks like it's in a downtown area because I can see cars parked at an angle alongside the sidewalk here. So it's easy, I guess, as they said, whichever spot is closest. And now we're on to Ethiopian food. The Washington, D.C. metro area is home to the nation's largest Ethiopian community and some of its best Ethiopian food. The so-called Injera Trail runs from Shaw in central D.C. to the suburbs. At Bete Seb restaurant in Silver Spring, Maryland, order the black lentils and beef kitfo, K-I-T-F-O. Bete Seb restaurant, B-E-T-E-S-E-B. Farmers markets. Before cold brews and heirloom tomato photo ops, these markets were purely practical. One of the earliest dates to 1730, when Lancaster, Pennsylvania, set aside a market hall. Over time, places like New York City's Union Square Green Market and the Dane County Farmers Market in Madison, Wisconsin, have helped broaden the American diet. Curly garlic scapes, purple kohlrabi, pungent spring ramps, Jimmy Nardello peppers, and heritage varieties of tomatoes and apples now stack high in market stalls, along with more types of kale than most of us knew existed. Today, the experience extends well beyond what's in season. Their reusable totes in hand, shoppers aren't merely stocking their fridges. They're signaling sustainable values and a deeper connection to what they eat, as well as, increasingly, to one another. And farmers markets are no longer just about linking growers with customers. They've become bona fide third spaces, a social sphere outside home and work where community forms. And that came from Brianna Killeen. And now we have a number of different things here. All of these seem to be quite short, quite informative, minimal pictures, and lots of little blurbs along the side. This first one is Guelaguetza. This family-run institution has had Angelenos lining up for mole-slathered tortillas and goat barbacoa since 1994, well before Oaxaca became a culinary destination. And that was spelled G-U-E-L-A-G-U-E-T-S-A. And now we've got some chefs we're hearing from. Here's Vikas Khanna, K-H-A-N-N-A, owner of Bungalow in New York City. Cheeseburger at 7th Street Burger. No distractions, no

0: overthinking, it reminds me that simplicity, when done right, is luxury. And he is a middle-aged man, dark hair. He's wearing his apron over his white chef's coat, and he's smiling at us. He's got a nice head of dark hair that stands kind of up. Here's Melissa King, Top Chef winner. Burger at In-N-Out. Simple and classic with no frills. I'm a traditionalist when it comes to burgers. And then Marcus Samuelson, the owner of Red Rooster in Harlem. Welsh rarebit burger at Lord's, New York City. You get that sharp cheddar, the kick of raw onion, and that deep Guinness richness all melting into the beef. I guess they asked them to recommend a burger. But I didn't have that heading there. Oh, excuse me. It does say, what's the most American hamburger? Good luck setting on a single answer. We asked some of our favorite chefs and restaurateurs to weigh in. And that was Susmita Baral that did that questioning. And we have a photograph of a great big burger. It's the office burger at Father's Office in Los Angeles. And ay, ay, ay, it is like a triple decker. Well, triple, or maybe there are two of them on top of each other, but there's a big slice of hamburger meat, and it is mighty pink, hot pink, I would say, slice of cheese and some greens. It looks like baby spinach on it. I think I see maybe some onion jelly, onion jam on it, too. It's a dark-looking jam. Not sure, and they don't really tell us. Oh, well, maybe they will, because here's Daniel Boulud, the famed restaurateur. Office burger at Father's Office, Los Angeles. I love its rich onion marmalade, the blue cheese, and the unexpected choice of a crusty baguette instead of a traditional bun. If that's a baguette, there must be two of them on top of each other. Andrew Zimmern, host of Bizarre Foods. The onion burger at Sid's Diner, El Reno, Oklahoma. Just beef, onions, and a griddle that's seen better days. Hawa Hassan, author of In Bibi's Kitchen. Deluxe at Dick's Drive-In, Seattle. That mayo and sweet pickle relish sauce is everything. It's rich and a little sweet and ties it all together. She's a dark-skinned woman with a big afro and quite young, I would say. She's got her hand under her chin and she's looking at it. Andrew Zimmern is bald, quite cue ball bald, with dark glasses, not sunglasses, but just dark-rimmed glasses and a white beard and mustache. He's wearing an apron that's rather colorful over a button-down shirt. And then Daniel Boulud, I've seen him on shows. He's has a very French look about him. I don't know why that is, but he's smiling at us, his arms folded in front of him. Close-cropped hair. He's a light-skinned gentleman, and he's got his very formal chef's coat on. And now we go to the Iowa State Fair. Corn dogs, deep-fried Oreos, and funnel cakes, they're all here. But my non-negotiable at the Iowa State Fair is a pork chop on a stick. Pork is serious business here, and this thick, juicy cut, grilled right in front of you by the Iowa Pork Producers Association, gets to the heart of the fair. It's where the state's biggest agricultural industry, its pride, and its food all come together on a stick. Other state fairs claim rival status. Minnesota has its buckets of Sweet Martha's cookies. Texas supersizes everything, and Wisconsin is all about the dairy, especially the reigning original cream puff. But to me, nowhere else does the food feel so closely tied to the place and to the backbone of American farming. I've been going to the Iowa State Fair since I was a kid. What I love most about it is the contrast between morning and evening. At dawn, the livestock barns feel almost sacred as kids wash their prized animals. It's humble, grounded, the true heart of the fair. Everything shifts after sunset. Midway, lights flash, music pulses, and lines grow long. But there's peace to be found at night, too. My last stop is always a ride on the Sky Glider, soaring over the din with a Dairy Barn strawberry milkshake, legs dangling like I'm a kid again. That came from Kylie Krismanek. And there is one photograph, and it's people at the WDM United Methodist Church stand, and there are people fueling up here. They're seated at a long counter on stools that with a little black support in the back, and it says here, breakfast, lunch, and then a smaller sign serving you since 1949, and then another sign with photographs of food. And it looks like all desserts to me from this, but I can see in the background some coolers, some workers, and a big menu up top that's posted in the background behind everything. And then finally, James Beard. Over his half-century career, this larger-than-life chef, author, and television host sought to answer a central question. What defines American food? That pursuit underpins the James Beard Award, established in 1990 to honor chefs, restaurants, and food writers across the country. The ceremony has been held in Chicago since 2015. And that came from Elizabeth Cantrell. Next up is, well, all sorts of different things on this page. K is for Korean. Oh, I see what we're doing. We're going through the alphabet, and we're now at K, L, M, and N on this page. Took me a while. Sorry about that. K is for Korean barbecue. From Texas strip malls to sleek Las Vegas joints, Korean barbecue has swept the nation, but its center of gravity remains Los Angeles. Americans already love barbecue, so it's the perfect gateway, says Sang Yoon, the chef behind the L.A. gastropub Father's Office. Meanwhile, a new generation of Koreatown steakhouses, like Park's BBQ, has pushed the tradition into higher-end territory, setting the pace for the rest of the country. That came from Maya Kachru Levine. We do have a photograph of that Father's Office, and what I'm seeing here is it's not really a grill. It looks like a broiler, but it's outside, and it's not underneath a broiler, but it's outside, and I see a person with a tongs in it, and there's small steaks on that broiler pan. And then several white bowls, all with different things in them. Some broccoli that looks like it's been roasted. Looks like a poached egg in one. I think I see some chopped vegetables that might be carrots, maybe something else. And there's another slice of something that looks like it could be lasagna, but I rather doubt it. Oh, here's a good-looking fried egg on top of, I think, a bunch of crumbly things. I don't think it's bacon, but it looks mighty good.
1: That takes us up through K, so we'll begin next time with L, now that I've finally caught on to the system here. And till then, take care, be well. Thanks for joining Mind's Eye Radio.
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3: Good morning. Early this morning, there TS a slight chance of rain and a low around 67. Later today, there is a slight chance of rain and a high around 74. Saturday night, there TS a slight chance of rain and a low around 67. Sunday, look for overcast skies with a high near 75. Sunday night, expect misty conditions with a low near 68. Monday, look for partly cloudy skies with a high near 82. Get your weather every hour right here on Mind's Eye Radio, your virtual news stand.
4: In Belleville and Fairview Heights, it's overcast and 74 degrees. In Granite City, it's a slight chance of rain and 74 degrees.
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7: Welcome to the Military Times. My name is Mark Love, and our first article comes from the Military Times front page news dated July 29th, 2026. And our first article, Pentagon has kicked off review of U.S. force posture in Europe. The Pentagon has formally launched the Europe Force Posture Review, Defense Secretary Pete Hegseth announced last month, beginning a process to examine U.S. military troop presence, force posture, and basing across Europe. Under Secretary of Defense for Policy Elbridge Colby announced on X Tuesday that the Defense Department has kicked off the review Hegseth unveiled during the NATO Defense Ministerial in Brussels on June 18th. XF described the effort at the time as a real review of American force posture and basing in Europe. Neither Hegseth's announcement nor Colby's statement announced troop reductions, unit movements, or installation changes as part of the review. The Pentagon also has not said when review's recommendations will be released. The review follows repeated calls by the Trump administration officials for European allies to assume greater responsibility for NATO's conventional defense as the administration reassesses U.S. force posture worldwide. Hegseth said the review is expected to take up to 6 months, but it could be less. He shared that the review will include input from U.S. European command, as well as consultations with Congress and U.S. allies. Colby said the review is designed to ensure NATO is moving fast and irreversibly toward Europe taking primary responsibility for its conventional defense. He explained the outcome of the review is intended to accelerate NATO's transition to what he described as a stronger, more equitable, and sustainable alliance. The Pentagon review aims to ensure U.S. force posture in Europe reflects the 2025 National Security Strategy and the 2026 National Defense Strategy. Colby said the department will develop a range of options based on strategic rigor, a strong empirical baseline, and a clear sense of the geopolitical and military realities. Colby also said he looks forward to working closely with General Alexis Grinewich, NATO's Supreme Allied Commander Europe, on the review. He noted that the Defense Department plans to have extensive consultations with European allies, Congress, and other parts of the U.S. government throughout the process. And in our next article, U.S. Navy deploys GARC uncrewed surface vessel and first live fire training exercise, dated July 29, 2026. The U.S. Navy is rapidly advancing its unmanned surface fleet. Just a little over 2 weeks after U.S. Central Command utilized three Corsair unmanned surface vessels to strike a submarine and ship maintenance facility at the Bandar Abbas Naval Base in Iran, marking the first time American forces have employed sea drones in combat operations, the Navy confirmed its first live-fire training exercise of its global autonomous reconnaissance craft uncrewed surface vessel. Two former U.S. warships, the amphibious assault ship USS Palo and the cruiser USS Mobile Bay, were sent below the seas of the coast of Hawaii during a live sinking exercise, or SINCEX, event during the biennial Rim of the Pacific exercise. On July 24th, the Navy released footage of the sinking, including the USV targeting the hulk of the USS Palo. Sarah Weinstein, a surface warfare officer currently serving as the first commanding officer of Unmanned Surface Vessel Division 32, confirmed that her division, USV DIV 32, was behind execution of the Navy's first GARC live fire. It was incredible to watch my team execute with precision, and we were thrilled to provide a perspective of the former USS Palo that often isn't often captured in a SINCEX, the officer wrote on LinkedIn. The sinking, which took place on July 17th, found the GARC at the center of the Palo SINCEX, created by the Baltimore-based Black Sea Technologies. The company touts the GARC as the most proven tactical SUSV on the water. With a payload capacity of up to 1,000 pounds and a range of 700 nautical miles at a speed of 22 knots, Black Sea writes that the 16-foot GARC combines modular payload flexibility, advanced autonomy, and rugged endurance. In addition, operators can control the vessels individually or as a swarm. It's driven manually or given a target to follow by using radar. In August 2025, Navy announced that it was experimenting with the Global Autonomous Reconnaissance Craft, GARC, to support naval operations. And just last month, U.S. DIV 32 utilized the drone boats during Exercise Ball Tops 2026, one of NATO's premier maritime exercises. We are beginning, and we don't even know where we're going to take it yet, Weinstein told the Wall Street Journal in June. The GARC originally was designed to kind of do a limited skill set, and we've turned it into something that we can do escort, that can do surveillance, intelligence, maritime domain awareness, And we've already, with one platform, been able to expand what it is in the realm of possible. Now, with its hand in sinking the USS Palau, Vanguard continues to surpass its testing milestones as it inches its way toward operational deployment. In our next article, U.S. military may require some troops in the Mideast to surrender cell phones, sources say. They dated July 29, 2026. The top U.S. commander for the Middle East has warned troops that cell phone videos shared online can help Iran target American bases, and sources told Reuters some deployed personnel could soon be ordered to surrender their phones. Any crackdown on mobile communications would add a new dimension to this conflict for the thousands of U.S. troops in the region, many of whom still rely on phones to periodically message loved ones and assure them they are well. Admiral Brad Cooper, in a previously unreported letter, said Iran was benefiting from being able to see the success or failure of its strikes in near real time by searching news reports or online posts by journalists referencing reactions, photos, and footage from the cell phones of our troops. The direct, unavoidable cost of this open source intelligence could be measured in the lives of American service members and civilian residents in targeted Gulf countries. Cooper, head of U.S. Central Command, wrote in his July 28th letter, a copy of which was obtained by Reuters. He called on troops to redouble our focus on operational security without prescribing specific steps in the memo. The warning underscored the mounting tensions between real-time news reporting on the war, often aided by satellite imagery and first-person accounts, and the desire by the U.S. military to restrict any information that could aid Iran as it tries to kill and wound U.S. troops. In Jordan, which has been a frequent target of Iranian strikes, some troops have been told their phones will be confiscated in the coming days. Two sources familiar with the matter told Reuters. A third source said such a move was being considered in the region due to operational security concerns, but did not present the confiscation as a certainty. Asked for comment, U.S. Central Command spokesperson Captain Timothy Hawkins said, the message is a general reminder to our service members on the importance of maintaining operational security. This is one of many opportunities Admiral Cooper has used to convey operational priorities. Running for shelter during the Iran attack. In a video posted online this month, a U.S. service member recorded a video as soldiers ran for shelter during a deadly Iranian attack on the Mawafak Salty Air Base in Jordan on July 17th. Cooper appeared to reference the footage in his letter, saying it had been recorded on Meta smart glasses with a built-in camera. Video capture from the service member's Meta glasses was posted on Instagram, showing where and how the individual had evacuated to a bunker during an Iranian missile and drone attack, Cooper wrote. Iran would normally have a rough time determining the success or failure of its strikes, were it not for such accounts, Cooper said, thanks to the U.S. military's electronic jamming and other tactics used in war zones. Iran knows the weapons were fired. However, their forces do not know if they missed by 50 meters, hit an empty tarmac, or successfully struck a crowded facility, he wrote. Detailed lists, descriptions, and analysis of what was hit, openly published by news outlets, are essentially performing Iran's battle damage assessment, BDA, for them, free of charge, Cooper said. Some 18 U.S. troops have died in the conflict with Iran that started on February 28th, and more than 600 have been wounded in the fighting. Casualties that have deepened Americans' concerns about a war that just one in three Americans support. Democratic lawmakers have called for more information about the war, including details about damage to U.S. infrastructure on bases, including radar towers, barracks, and aircraft hangars. They have also called for the release of a U.S. military investigation into a likely U.S. strike on a girls' school in Iran, first reported by Reuters on the opening day of the war on February 28th. Cell phones being taken. Rules surrounding cell phones used for deployed troops can vary widely across the military, officials say. Many troops have to lock them away, and cell phones can be banned on particularly sensitive missions by special operations forces, for example. But the possible seizure of phones has stoked anxiety among some family members already on edge in recent months as they read Iranian claims of deadly strikes on bases throughout the Middle East, two of the sources said. U.S. officials have cautioned for years that certain applications on mobile devices like fitness applications can be exploited by adversaries to aid adversary targeting because of location data. Reuters reported in May that commercially available location data harvested from smartphones or other devices has been used to target or surveil U.S. forces. At the same time, the Pentagon has sought to carefully control the release of information through what it says are operational security concerns, often declining to comment on Iran's attack claims or detail individual incidents that led to the injuries of U.S. troops. Cooper said details on strikes can help Iran mount follow-up attacks. Detailed public disclosures can become an immediate green light for Iranian forces to launch a secondary, much more devastating wave of attacks, he said. In our next article, Coast Guard icebreaker Healy towed to Washington after engine failure, dated July 29, 2026. The Coast Guard's medium icebreaker Healy was towed to Port Angeles, Washington, earlier this month as a result of a significant engineering casualty, according to a release. The cutter Healy, which recently completed dry dock repairs at the Swan Island Shipyard in Portland, Oregon, lost propulsion during sea trials of the Washington coast July 13th and was towed to port without incident. Coast Guard officials said no personnel were injured in the mishap. The 420-foot ship underwent a $18.3 million overhaul earlier this year that included restoring propulsion components such as shafts, bearings, seals, rudders, and its bow thruster. Vigor Marine LLC also upgraded ship's sonar system and infrastructure, according to a company release. An investigation into the incident is underway, and the Healy is expected to need major repairs, the Coast Guard says. The Coast Guard did not provide information regarding the extent of the damage or an estimated time for repairs. The Coast Guard will provide additional information regarding the casualty aboard CGC Healy as it becomes available, the service told Military Times on Wednesday. Coast Guard Commandant Admiral Kevin Lunday praised the Healy crew for acting with speed and skill in responding to this casualty. The nation needs a highly capable icebreaking fleet operated by the Coast Guard to ensure year-round access to the region to protect our northern border in Alaska and maritime approaches in the Arctic, Lunday said in the release. The Coast Guard icebreaker Storrs, a commercial vessel that was purchased by the service and converted for Coast Guard use last year, is patrolling the Arctic region in Healy's absence, as is the national security cutter Monroe, which began tracking the two Chinese vessels earlier this month as they passed through the U.S. exclusive economic zone and the extended U.S. continental shelf in the Bering Sea, service officials said. Monroe's advanced Operation Frontier Sentinel, which is designed to protect American sovereign rights, ensure consistency with international law, and position the Coast Guard to rapidly respond to any detected malign activity, a spokesperson told Military Times. The transit marks the first incident in 2026 of Chinese vessels in the region. The Coast Guard has stepped up acquisitions of icebreakers in response to growing concerns of foreign interests in the region, and an executive order signed on October 8, 2025 by President Donald Trump that ordered the Department of Homeland Security to increase the number of icebreakers available for patrolling the Arctic. Olinger Shipyards is building the first of three polar security cutters, but that program has faced a number of delays as a result of changes in contractors and engineering and design alterations. The first of the class is now expected to be delivered in 2033, nearly a decade after the original target date, according to the Government Accountability Office. To accelerate acquisition of additional icebreakers, the service awarded a contract in February to Davy Defense Incorporated for five additional cutters, bringing the total number under contract to 11. The 27-year-old Healy had previously been sidelined by engine issues. In 2020, it suffered a fire in a propulsion motor, ending its planned deployment, and experienced another fire in August 2024 while underway. And in our next article, Pentagon puts out call for robot boats that launch attack drones, dated July 29, 2026. Spurred on by the threat of unmanned boats and small drones in contested waters, such as the Persian Gulf, the Pentagon has set out to quickly find a cheap countermeasure. The Defense Department has put out a solicitation for robot boats that are capable of launching small attack drones, with technology mature enough to be deployed to the field within 120 days. The goal is for a suitable warfighter fighting adaptive payloads or SWAP-USV project is to find mature market-ready unmanned surface vessels fully integrated with two or more mature market-ready aerial drones to detect, identify, track, and defeat hostile threats. According to the Defense Innovation Unit solicitation, the call-out set a response deadline of August 10th. To make this happen, DIU created a year-long contest backed by $100 million in prize money. DIU wants to partner with established maritime manufacturers, autonomy developers, sensor manufacturers, and UAS developers to execute a multi-phase prize challenge. The Swap USV project is billed as a solution to a problem that has also plagued missile and drone defense on land. The economics favor the offense. The cost exchange ratio for detecting and neutralizing asymmetric maritime threats in contested environments is heavily skewed in favor of the adversary, the BIU solicitation states. Nor can the U.S. military continue to rely on exquisite multi-million dollar naval and aviation assets to intercept these inexpensive targets. The solicitation paints the picture of a drone boat that can carry, launch, and control at least two small UAVs. The UAVs together should be capable of conducting kinetic strikes with a combined payload of at least two kilograms, or just over 4 pounds. The IU wants a mix of recoverable and one-way attack drones that can patrol ocean, coastal, and riverine waters and loiter on station. The drones, according to the solicitation, should support one or more operational effects, including ISR, comms, relay, electronic warfare, payload delivery, or precision engagement of a moving or stationary, as applicable under operational operator command. The Pentagon also wants the system to be mobile enough to fit into a standard cargo container on road trailers or on C-17 and C-130 transports. Solutions that can launch from unimproved locations or provide additional launch flexibility, i.e. remotely from a container, will be locked upon favorably, DIU noted, adding that UAVs should be technically mature and have an established production line. Interestingly, among the maritime threats the DIU solicitation cites are go-fast smuggling boats and semi-submersibles. Drug cartels have used semi-submersibles to transport contraband from South America to the U.S., and such pseudo-submarines are hard to detect. The Swap USV project calls for a robot craft capable of autonomous surveillance and interdiction of defined maritime operating areas, maximizing operational coverage, probability of detection, interdiction effectiveness, and time on station, while minimizing daily operating costs, logistics burden, and required personnel. The surveillance elements of the solicitation state that the drone boat must be able to autonomously follow or shadow a vessel of interest and autonomously intercept a non-cooperative maneuvering vessel. Autonomous execution of these functions is desired but not required. The Swap USV challenge, meanwhile, comprises three sprints or phases, each with separate prize money. To sweeten the pot further, companies that pass the test in each phase will be eligible for procurement contracts backed by a $200 million budget. Sprint 1 calls for in-war testing in fall 2026, with a goal of deploying a system in the field within 120 days. Solutions must include a complete mission-ready USV with integrated drone capability system available for testing and evaluation within 29 days of down selection for Sprint 1. The solicitation specified there will be a $40 million in prize money. Sprint 2 will have a fall 2026 deadline and in-war testing in early 2027, with the focus on expanded payloads, upgraded autonomy, and multi-vendor integrations. The prize money for that time frame will also be $40 million. Sprint 3 will take submissions in early 2027 with in-war testing in summer 2027. The goals of this phase will be announced later, but there will be $20 million in prizes. Companies must specify which phase they want to join. The government reserves the right to assign applicants to sprint cohorts based on technical and manufacturing maturity, the solicitation noted. And in our next article, Ford, GM Defense, BC Customs to compete for U.S. Army's new infantry squad vehicle, dated July 29, 2026. The U.S. Army has pitted three manufacturers against each other to build competing prototypes of its future infantry squad vehicle. The service on June 30th awarded firm fixed-price other transactions agreements to Ford, GM Defense, and BC Customs. the Army confirmed Tuesday, each company will deliver 3 infantry squad vehicles, heavy or ISVH models, with the first expected by March 30th, 2027. The 6-seat platforms will then be tested with the Army Test and Evaluation Command. The Wall Street Journal first reported the awards on Monday. Military Times requested dollar amounts of the contracts, but the Army did not specify the cost. In the Commercial Solutions Opening, or CSO, published in April, the Army posted that it is looking for vehicles capable of carrying a 4,000-pound payload, towing a 6,500-pound trailer, and supporting large power requirements. The service wants the new ISVH able to export 60 kilowatts of continuous high-voltage DC power and immense load, so soldiers can operate counter-drone systems, electronic warfare, directed energy weapons, and more. The Army also wants the vehicle to be rechargeable, able to replenish its power to 90% within 6 hours, in conditions ranging from extreme cold that dips to negative 25 degrees Fahrenheit to intense heat climbing to 130 degrees. The Army is prepared for autonomous operations with desired specifications like architecture already in place for drive-by wire. It also wants rotating rear seats and ergonomic mobile workstations, as well as rear seating that can be quickly configured without tools to hold a litter for evacuations. The current infantry squad vehicle, built by GM Defense, was designed to quickly move 9 soldiers through landscapes that were dangerous or impractical to use other military vehicles. The Army's fiscal 2027 budget request, released in April, calls for purchasing an initial 34 ISVH vehicles at an estimated cost of $463,000 per truck, with a long-term buy goal to buy 606 vehicles. In June, Senate Armed Services Committee hearing, Jess Tolleson, Principal Deputy Assistant Secretary of the Army for Acquisition, Logistics, and Technology, said the ISVH needs to fill a power generation shortfall. One of the things that we do have a critical capability gap on right now is power generation at that mobile brigade combat team level, he said. GM Defense has not responded to a Military Times inquiry at the time of publication, but previously said on social media that was optimizing a Chevrolet Silverado 3500 HD truck. Ford, in a Tuesday statement regarding this contract, said its Super Duty trucks are well-suited for military applications, but did not provide further details on its specification. Breaking Defense on Monday reported Ford would be using its F-Series pickup truck. In a call on Tuesday, BC Customs Chief Operating Officer Dave Beringer said the company was uniquely able to create an endlessly modifiable, purpose-driven, ground-up vehicle. He also said BC Customs were working in cooperation with Ragland, a company that will handle the electronic infrastructure of the prototypes. Beringer declined to discuss a timeline or contract amount. The Army's quest for a vehicle that can produce powerful amounts of energy comes amid its push to field more energy-directed weapons on lighter tactical vehicles. The service has already operationally tested AeroVironmental's 20-kilowatt Locust laser aboard both the infantry squad vehicle and the joint light tactical vehicle, though its multi-purpose high-energy laser effort. And in our next article, Resendez murder prompts Navy to update policy for sexual assault suspects, dated July 28, 2026. The U.S. Navy announced updates to its policy regarding the temporary transfer of sailors under investigation for sexual assault after a high-profile murder in 2025 at Naval Station Norfolk, Virginia. Military personnel who are being investigated for alleged sexual misconduct, sexual assault, or stalking in violation of the Uniform Code of Military Justice will now only be permitted for brief relocation to shore commands. Previous policy stipulated more broadly that service members under investigation for a crime could be temporarily transferred from their parent command to another command. Revision was taken as a result of reviews by the Navy in the wake of the murder of Petty Officer 3rd Class Angelia Resendez by a fellow sailor, said William Speaks, spokesperson for the Chief of Naval Personnel. Petty Officer Jeremiah Copeland was sentenced on June 9th to 44 years in prison for murder of Resendez, who he strangled to death in a barracks building after a disagreement. Copeland, who enlisted in the Navy in 2023, was linked to several other sexual assaults at the time of the murder. Copeland was charged with aggravated sexual conduct, abusive sexual contact, and aggravated assault through strangulation, for an alleged crime that transpired in the summer of 2024 on board the USS Harry S. Truman. He was also charged with two counts of sexual assault for two other alleged incidents that reportedly occurred while he was assigned to the USS James E. Williams, one of which took place in November 2024, and the other in May 2025. Copeland was assigned to the USS James E. Williams at the time of the murder, but the ship was stationed at Naval Station Norfolk. According to the new policy, commanders are in charge of transferring a sailor to another command and must receive the approval of the new command and the advice of the staff of the servicing staff judge advocate, and must be in dialogue with the Naval Criminal Investigation Service or whichever law enforcement agency is conducting the investigation. Commanders must also regularly communicate with NCIS agents, sexual assault and response coordinators, and the new command until the sailor is officially transferred out of their purview. In our next article, South Carolina military base to be renamed after Lindsey Graham, dated July 28, 2026. The Pentagon is moving to rename a joint military base in South Carolina after Lindsey Graham, a Republican U.S. senator from the state who died July 11th. Joint Base Charleston, housed in North Charleston, South Carolina, is slated to be renamed after Graham, a U.S. Air Force official told Military Times. Graham spent 33 years in the Air Force as an active duty staff judge advocate, a South Carolina Air National Guard officer, and a senior lawyer in the Air Force Reserve. He died unexpectedly from aortic dissection at the age of 71. Graham was born in Central South Carolina and was elected to the House of Representatives in 1994 and the Senate in 2002. White House Press Secretary Caroline Leavitt posted Monday on social media about the base's renaming. She did not provide further details, only linking a story by the Post and the Courier, which first reported on the news. The South Carolina newspaper reported that a Monday memo signed by Secretary of the Air Force Troy Mink directed staff to begin working with Air Mobility Command and Joint Base Charleston to rename the base to Joint Base Lindsey Graham, citing its decades of distinguished service to the United States Congress and the United States Air Force. The Air Force official who spoke to Military Times confirmed that Mink signed a memo initiating steps to rename the base. Today's announcement to rename Joint Base Charleston in honor of Senator Lindsey Graham is a fitting tribute to a man who dedicated his life to serving our nation and state. Alan Wilson, South Carolina's Attorney General and Republican nominee for governor, said on social media. Graham, who was chairman of the Senate Budget Committee, spearheaded efforts to support military funding, in particular for the Charleston base. He assisted in securing $212 million in funding given to the Coast Guard for enhanced readiness. Prior to his death, he commemorated the funding, calling it welcome news. The Coast Guard is set to use the funds to improve the installation's pier infrastructure and construction a new medical and dental facility, in addition to other projects. The news of the base's renaming comes as lawmakers gathered on Capitol Hill on Tuesday for a memorial service for Graham. Afterwards, his casket was moved to the Washington National Cathedral, where President Donald Trump gave remarks at a larger service Tuesday afternoon. J.B. Charleston primarily houses the 628th Air Base Wing, 437th Airlift Wing, and the Reserve 315th Airlift Wing. It has a total force of over 90,000 airmen, sailors, soldiers, Marines, Coast Guardsmen, civilians, and retirees across four installations. The flying units are tasked with managing the base's C-17 cargo fleet. In our next article, First Admiral YFQ-44A rolls off production line for USTCA program, dated July 28, 2026. The Admiral's first Ohio-made unmanned semi-autonomous aircraft rolled off the production line Monday, just 4 months after its beginning. The defense company's first YFQ-44A was built in its Pickaway County, Ohio manufacturing facility, dubbed Arsenal 1, according to social media posts. Anduril first announced the facility's construction in January 2025, and slated its first products manufacturing to begin July 2026. In January 2026, Anduril declared that its first product would be the YFQ-44A, a missionized variant of the company's FQ-44 or Fury autonomous fighter jet for the U.S. Air Force's Collaborative Combat Aircraft Program. The $1 billion, 5 million square foot facility is located near Rickenbacker International Airport and plans to add 4,000 jobs to the area. aircraft's production comes 2 weeks after the Air Force conducted its first ever live-fire test with its CCA. The YFQ-44 executed an end-to-end beyond line-of-sight strike against a civilian target using an inert AIM-120, which is an advanced medium-range air-to-air missile. Anduril announced the aircraft's production

the Air Force also revealed on Monday the completion of a recent agile combat employment exercise that showcased CCA operations at Creech Air Force Base, Nevada. Air superiority in today's increasingly contested environments requires the rapid building of affordable mass, Air Force Chief of Staff General Ken Wilsbach said in his release. CCA are essential to this effort. By integrating uncrewed systems to fly alongside our airmen, we extend reach and increase lethality. The multi-day exercise was conducted by the CCA Experimental Operations Unit and was meant to build foundational tactics, techniques, and procedures that will shape how the aircraft are integrated into the force, the release says. The EOU completed multiple sorties integrated with manned platforms in the local airspace and simulated scenarios. Our test teams continuously can use these warfighter run exercises to gather and analyze data that aids and inform CCA fielding decisions well ahead of the normal process to deliver combat capability when needed by our Air Force and the nation. And Brigadier General Jesse Friedel, Air Force Operational Test and Evaluation Center Commander, whose team members observed the event. Air Force officials have continuously asserted that any decision to deploy munitions still lies in a human operator's hands, as they have control and command of the platform at all times, even though the aircraft are unmanned and semi-autonomous. In a recent roundtable, former Air Force Secretary Frank Kendall said that building trust between human operators and autonomous systems begins with computerized man-in-the-loop simulations and training exercises such as Red Flag at Nellis. The Air Force awarded the CCA contracts last month to Anduril and General Atomics for the YFQ-44A and YFQ-42A, respectively. The service has eyed 100 to 150 aircraft in its program's first increment, with a longer-term goal of fielding 1,000 CCAs. Anduril has not yet announced Tuesday the number of YFQ-44As the facility will produce. The production line has the capacity to build 150 each year. And in case you're just now joining us, you are listening to the Military Times. In our next article, National Guard officer pleads guilty to sham double marriage, government theft of $54,000. July 29, 2026. An officer in the D.C. National Guard admitted Tuesday to an international sham marriage, false immigration documents, and tens of thousands of dollars in stolen government funds to support a woman he married abroad and brought back to the U.S. Major Colin L. Welsh, 40, pleaded guilty to unlawfully introducing aliens to enter and remain in the U.S. and the theft of around $54,000 in government money, according to U.S. Attorney's Office, D.C. He is scheduled for sentencing in December. As a married man, Welsh was posted in 2019 in the U.S. Embassy in Ulaanbaatar, Mongolia, when he kindled a relationship with a Mongolian woman. By creating a fake divorce decree, he convinced the woman he was single, and in 2022, he married her in Mongolia, federal prosecutors said. In 2024, Welsh brought the woman and her minor daughter to the U.S. on tourist visas. In October of that year, he married the woman for a second time in Virginia, according to the attorney's office. Welsh was still legally married to his initial wife at each of his subsequent nuptials. When his guest tourist visa expired in early 2025, Welsh continued to house and financially support them, and he once again took the fabricating documents, creating permanent residency approvals, social security cards, and a letter showing military health benefits for dependents, the office said. He never filed any paperwork with any government agency. To fund the travel and living expenses of his new bride and her daughter, Welsh racked up tens of thousands of dollars on his government travel card, creating fraudulent travel vouchers using fake hotel and rental car receipts. The case was investigated by the U.S. Army Criminal Investigation Division with help from the U.S. Attorney's Office Criminal Investigations Unit. Welsh, who was from Arlington, Virginia, previously served in the Alaska and D.C. National Guard, and he deployed to Afghanistan and Djibouti. The D.C. National Guard has not responded to a request for comment. In our next article, program offering free food to moving military families expands to four more states, dated July 29, 2026. Military families relocating to four more areas can receive a $125 grocery stipend to redeem for food, beverages, and baby essentials, according to the nonprofit Military Family Advisory Network. New programs have launched a Naval Station Norfolk and the Hampton Roads area in Virginia, as well as at MacDill Air Force Base in Tampa, Florida,
Programs launch within the next few weeks at installations in the San Diego, California area and around Seattle and Tacoma, Washington. The additions will bring the total number of installations served by MFAN's Fresh Funds program to 17 across six states. The other areas where the Fresh Funds program operates are Fort Hood and Fort Bliss, Texas, and Camp Lejeune Marine Corps Air Station, Cherry Point, and MCS New River in North Carolina. Families in areas can request assistance from MFAN directly through its website. The program was established in response to MFAN's research over the years that has found military families often face significant out-of-pocket costs when making permanent change of station moves, which can exacerbate financial problems. In the nonprofit's most recent survey, MFAN's found that more than 40% of military family respondents reported low or very low food security. MFAN's recent research found that more than 60% of active duty families who made moves in the past 2 years paid more than $1,000 out of pocket for expenses related to their move, over and above what the Defense Department pays to move them. For example, during these relocations, families must replace food, cleaning supplies, and other items they can't bring from the previous locations. MFAN is partnering with Instacart, an online grocery delivery and pickup service, and the program includes delivery of items to the families. Meeting military families where they are, especially during the disruption of a relocation, requires partners like Instacart who share our commitment to making food easier to access, said Shannon Rasadin, Chief Executive Officer of MFAN, in a statement of Military Times. Our research shows food insecurity remains a serious challenge for too many military families, and partnerships like this are an important part of the solution. How it works: the program starts with MFAN's PCS Pantry Restock Box to newly arriving families who have signed up. Service members with at least one dependent are eligible regardless of rank. The box is stocked with pantry staples, cleaning supplies, and paper goods, and delivered to families' homes. Those who need help with additional food can receive a one-time Fresh Funds code for a $125 grocery stipend for up to 3 months to order groceries and essentials through Instacart. The program doesn't include military commissaries. Instacart has partnered with MFAN since 2024, and with more than 6,000 military families benefiting from the PCS box program to date. Moving a family is difficult enough. We should make the transition as easy and seamless as possible for military families. And that starts with making sure there's food in the fridge when they arrive, said Casey Adden Wansbury, Vice President and Head of Global Public Policy at Instacart. And in our next article, military heat stroke cases still on the rise as units push tech awareness, dated July 29th, 2026. For a second year, cases of military heat stroke increased in 2025, according to new data published from the Defense Health Agency. That's despite nearly a decade of intensive efforts to address and prevent heat injuries through awareness, training, and deployment of body-worn devices that can flag symptoms of heat risk before they turn deadly. But that may not be a bad thing, according to an epidemiologist who co-authored the latest report. The survey data published in June in the Pentagon's Medical Surveillance Monthly Report shows that heat stroke cases are up from 471 to 518 from 2024 to 2025. It's a significant climb from 2023, which had 407 heat stroke cases, while cases dropped slightly in 2022 and 2023 from 2021's total of 459 cases. 2025 was the worst year for heat strokes since 2018. That year, which saw 578 heat stroke cases, an alarming peak for documented data, helped prompt the founding of the Army Heat Center and other structural changes to protect troops. Last year's reported heat stroke cases were also notable in that there was a steep increase in hospitalizations. Both those reported by the Defense Department health system and those only reported by at a later point by troops. Reported hospitalizations were up from 132 to 173, while those initially unreported were up from 198 to 228. The cases that received ambulatory care at the scene were down from 141 to 117. Dr. Alexis Mall, who works at the Defense Health Agency Public Health Disease Epidemiology Branch in Aberdeen, Maryland,
said that the rise in hospitalizations might be interpreted as a positive trend, while the increase in heat stroke could be a sign, she said, that early signs of heat exhaustion are being missed in the field. It could also mean that dangerous symptoms are being flagged and diagnosed more consistently. There are two hallmark symptoms that distinguish heat stroke from heat exhaustion. Those are a core temperature equal to or above 104 degrees Fahrenheit and a change in mental status, whether that be extreme confusion, delirium, and in some cases loss of consciousness, multiple military times. So it's possible that the increase in heat stroke identification is related to an increase in field medics or other medical providers in the field acquiring core temperatures prior to service members being seen by medical providers in a healthcare facility, or accurately assessing individuals' changes in mental status and noting that prior to the transport to medical care, she continued. Total heat illness diagnosis saw a slight decline in 2025, with 2,751 down from 2,859 in 2024. The Marine Corps and Air Force saw steep reductions in heat exhaustion cases that appear to account for the difference. What's less clear is whether any of the interventions the military has taken in recent years are having their desired effect. The Army and Marine Corps in 2024 debuted the Wearable Heat Illness Protection System, or HIPS, using the devices at specific training events and locations such as Marine Corps Recruit Depot Paris Island, South Carolina, to monitor troops' visits and flag wobbles that could predict danger. Earlier this year, Army Heat Center Director Lieutenant Colonel Davis DeGroot said at a forum focused on heat injury prevention that the devices could detect heat stroke as much as 12 minutes sooner than conventional observation methods, but not every unit and formation is using the device. It's also likely that more years of data are needed to discern the impact of new prevention efforts. To that end, Marine Corps earlier this month released new interim guidance on heat and cold injury prevention that stressed data collection and rigorous reporting. We do see fluctuations in data every year, so that's why it's important to not only look at the current year that you're reporting on, Mall said. The reality is that the military has to continue to train warfighters in all environmental conditions, 365 days a year, and a surveillance data tries to provide commanders with an objective and highly specific picture of the magnitude and severity of the threat of heat illness. And then we hope that leaders can deploy evidence-based prevention and mitigation strategies where they're needed to preserve readiness, but without compromising training rigor, she concluded. In our next article, U.S. Marine Corps welcomes delivery of final MV-22B Osprey, dated July 29, 2026. A staple of the skies during U.S. wars in Afghanistan and Iraq, the Marine Corps MV-22B Osprey began its final chapter in service on Tuesday with delivery of the last model. With the acceptance of the 359th and final tilt-rotor aircraft, the Marine Corps now marked the end of the MV-22B Osprey program of record, a milestone that will now shift efforts towards sustaining and modernizing the fleet for decades to come. The V-22 Joint Program Office, which manages the Osprey program, said in a statement, MVB-22B fundamentally changed the way the Marine Air Ground Task Force generates combat power, Lieutenant General William Swan, the Marine Corps Deputy Commandant for Aviation, said in a statement. It provides commanders with decision space that only speed and reach can provide, connecting ships, bases, and distributed forces in ways previous generations can only imagine. Today, Marine commanders build operations around the assumption that the MV-22B will be there. Though the Navy and Air Force also uses variants of the Osprey, the Marine Corps maintains the majority of the fleet. The Corps intends to keep the Osprey operational through 2055, with efforts that include improving wiring, working towards pro-rotor gearboxes, and standardizing the fleet and redesigning parts of the aircraft for better safety. The aircraft has a history of safety issues and accidents that have led to the deaths of over 60 service members since 2000, according to prior Military Times reporting. And in 2023, the Defense Department grounded the aircraft after 8 service members were killed when an Air Force Osprey crashed. A 2025 government watchdog report found that the services had not appropriately shared information about Osprey issues amongst each other. The Osprey was developed to reduce the gap between rotary wing and fixed-wing aircraft. Since going to operational in 2007, the platform hasn't been involved in 114 deployments and flown more than 683,300 hours.
according to the program's office, which also said the Osprey represents three quarters of all Marine Corps rotary wing support. The Osprey is

and supply chain issues, causing President Donald Trump to use a Qatari donated jet in the interim. Trump first traveled with the modified Qatari aircraft in early July, but just a couple of weeks later revealed that it would be maxed out for upgrades since the plane lacks necessary security features like missile defense capabilities for a presidential aircraft. The absence of the security features caused Trump to instead fly with an older Air Force One out of Turkey after recent NATO summits as tensions escalated with Iran. Plans for the new Boeing VC-25Bs have been in effect for about a decade and were originally slated for 2024, but are now expected in 2028. The contract was signed in 2018 with a fixed $3.9 billion price tag, but the delays have cost Boeing billions of dollars extra as the company rushes delivery of jets to the executive aircraft airlift fleet alongside the VC-25A and C-32 fleets. The company attributes the $280 million in second quarter losses on the VC-25B program to an investment in additional production and certification resources per the earning report, but it still anticipates the first delivery to occur in 2028. The added amount now has caused the entire project to cost over $3.1 billion, according to CNN reporting, but the contract ceiling has been altered to $4.5 billion to allow for other equipment. Boeing's total second quarter losses was $428 million, a stark increase from the $7 million loss reported in the first quarter. In our next article, Marines offering early separations for select jobs. Dated July 29, 2026. The U.S. Marine Corps is offering early separation to enlisted Marines and two dozen military occupation specialties as part of a force-shaping effort tied to budget and constraints. According to July 1st policy message, the service announced the Voluntary Enlisted Early Release Program as a deliberate force-shaping initiative that allows eligible Marines to apply for separation before the end of the fiscal year. Yvonne Carlock, a spokeswoman for the MERS Services Manpower Reserve Affairs, told USNI News that the program was designed to balance the Marine Corps in strength and ensure long-term physical health and operational readiness. The program allows certain enlisted Marines to leave active duty early if they meet eligibility requirements. According to the message, eligible Marines must serve in one of 24 military occupational specialties and have an end of active service date on or before September 30th, 2026. The eligible fields range from infantry jobs and amphibious vehicle crews to Marine Corps band members and other specialties. The move comes despite the Marine Corps meeting both its recruiting and retention goals ahead of schedule last year. Earlier this year, the service offered reenlistment bonuses of up to $50,000 for select enlisted jobs. The early release program appears aimed at reshaping specific career fields rather than reducing the force broadly. The Marine Corps has not publicly identified how many Marines it expects to separate through the program or explain why the 24 military occupational specialties were selected. A review of Marine administrative messages show the Marine Corps has announced at least four voluntary separation programs since 2020. In 2025, the service offered two early separation programs for enlisted Marines, but did not specify which military occupational specialties were eligible. In 2021, the Marine Corps allowed enlisted Marines and officers serving on tank crews to apply for voluntary separation as the service moved away from its tank battalions. And in our next article, Finland closes airspace, restricts maritime traffic near Russia over a drone risk, dated July 28, 2026. Helsinki. Finland's military said on Tuesday it had closed a section of Finnish airspace and restricted maritime traffic off the country's southern coast near the Russian border due to a risk of stray drones in the area. Ukrainian military drones targeting Russia has strayed into the airspace of Finland, Estonia, Latvia, and Lithuania this year, raising concerns that the war in Ukraine is spilling over into NATO's northern borders. Finland was taking the steps so that we can ensure the authorities are able to operate if drones were to stray into the area, meaning safe countermeasures and safety of bystanders, a military spokesperson said. The spokesperson said the military could not comment on the source of the information about possible drone activity, as it is operational information. Ukraine has stepped up attacks on Russian targets with long-range drones. It and NATO countries
have blamed Russian signal jamming for diverting

0: some Ukrainian drones into NATO airspace. Moscow accuses Ukraine of intentionally steering drones into the borders. And in the next article, soldier hit by stray bullet near White House seeks $25 million from Secret Service, dated July 23, 2026. Attorneys for a vacationing soldier who was shot when he was caught in a hail of bullets in front of the White House have filed a $25 million claim against the U.S. Secret Service. Private First Class Benjamin Del Real, Jr., 25, alleges negligence on the part of the Secret Service, accusing agents of failing to exercise reasonable care in responding to the incident of a shooter who opened fire on a Secret Service security post. The soldier and his father were visiting with Del Real's sister, Sarah, in Washington, D.C., and were walking to dinner on May 23rd when they saw a shooter begin firing towards the security post. Their attorney, Joseph T. Murphy, said during a Tuesday press conference announcing the legal action, the three tourists about 20 yards away dropped to the ground and Del Real moved his father to safety, but Del Real suffered a gunshot wound to his abdomen and a torn anterior cruciate ligament, ACL, in his knee. He was taken to George Washington University Hospital, where he underwent emergency life-saving surgery. Del Real had a subsequent surgery May 25th. He was discharged from that hospital on June 1st and brought to Walter Reed National Military Medical Center, where he will undergo a third surgery on August 11th. Recovery has been difficult, he said, as he had part of his digestive system removed, part of his colon, and part of his small intestine. Del Real thanked the U.S. Army for giving him the time and care needed, and said he hopes that he will be able to return to duty someday. The Kansas native, who became a soldier a year and a half ago, is stationed in North Carolina. Murphy said a reliable and confidential source has said that the shot that struck Del Real came from the Secret Service based on video footage. Del Real said the shooter's back was turned and he never faced him. The gunman was later identified as Nasir Best, 21, of Maryland, who was shot by Secret Service, was pronounced dead after being taken to a local hospital. The agent's training should include taking reasonable precautions to avoid striking innocent bystanders in a crowded public area, Murphy said. The Secret Service doesn't comment on pending litigation, spokesman Nate Herring said. The incident is under investigation by a U.S. Attorney's Office for the District of Columbia. Del Real's claim submitted to the Secret Service is a step required by the Federal Tort Claims Act before individuals can sue the federal government. The Secret Service will have 6 months to respond. Our family deserves answers, said Sarah Del Real. We are here today asking for accountability. We need to know exactly what happened. We believe those responsible for shooting my brother should be held accountable. She said it was heartbreaking to watch him nearly die after being struck by a gunshot at the hands of those entrusted to protect the public from harm. The men and women entrusted with protecting the public carry an enormous responsibility, she continued. We hope this tragedy leads to greater accountability and helps prevent something like this from ever happening to another innocent family. In our next article, Army Sunsets Legendary Buffalo Soldiers Unit, dated July 28, 2026. From the western palings of the U.S., the beaches of Europe, to the Pusan perimeter, Buffalo soldiers have played an integral part of U.S. military history. Now, the Army is saying goodbye to one of the cavalry units whose lineage draws a straight line to the original Buffalo soldiers. On July 28th, soldiers assigned to the 4th Squadron, 10th Cavalry Regiment, 3rd Armored Brigade Combat Team, 4th Infantry Division, gathered to honor the squadron's 160-year legacy during Project Convergence, Capstone 6 at Fort Irwin, California, according to a recent release. Conducting a final formation before its deactivation on July 29th, soldiers of the 4th Squadron, 10th Cavalry Regiment, assembled to mark and honor to the renowned Army unit. While African Americans have fought in every major U.S. war since the nation's inception, Black U.S. regular Army units were not created until 1866, when, as part of an Army reorganization following the Civil War, Congress created 6 segregated regular Army regiments of African American soldiers, the 9th and 10th Cavalry Regiments, and the 38th, 39th, 40th, and 41st Infantry Regiments. 3 years later, the infantry regiments were condensed into 4 and redesignated as the 9th and 10th Cavalry and the 24th and 25th Infantry. The newly established units were tasked with protecting frontier settlers, escorting wagon trains, and securing transportation routes across the frontier, according to release. The nickname Buffalo Soldiers originated from the 10th Cavalry's initial service and the Frontier Army during campaigns against Native American tribes. While there are differing theories regarding the origin of the nickname, according to the National Museum of African American History and Culture, one is that the Plains Indians who fought the Buffalo soldiers thought that their dark, curly hair resembled the fur of the buffalo. Another is that their bravery and ferocity in battle reminded the Indians of the way buffalo fought. Regardless, the soldiers considered the name high praise, with an image of a buffalo incoming part of the 10th Cavalry's regiment crest, according to the museum. Eventually, the name was extended to denote all troops in the four Black Cavalry and Infantry regiments. Throughout the 19th century, American aspirations of Manifest Destiny were largely aided by the practical, on-the-ground support of Buffalo soldiers, who protected communities, escorted mail routes, built roads, and safeguarded critical infrastructure, according to the release. 18 Buffalo soldiers received the Medal of Honor during the Indian Wars from roughly the 1860s to 1890. From its creation in 1866, Buffalo soldiers fought in the Spanish-American War, Philippine-American War, Mexican Punitive Expedition, World War II, and the Korean War. Notably, U.S. Army officers who led Buffalo soldiers include Benjamin H. Grierson, Ranald S. McKenzie, John J. Pershing, Henry O. Flipper, the first Black graduate of West Point, and Charles Young, the third Black graduate of West Point and the first African-American promoted to the rank of colonel. The oldest Buffalo soldier, Mark Matthews, died on September 6, 2005, at the age of 111. He is interred at Arlington National Cemetery. Now, according to release, the deactivation of 410 Cav reflects the Army's broader transformation of its force structure to meet demands of future large-scale combat operations. As emerging capabilities, including unmanned systems and electronic warfare, enhance battlefield effectiveness, the Army is sunsetting the 410 to modernize its force structure. Today, we honor 160 years of service, sacrifice, and excellence that began with the very first Buffalo soldiers and continued through every trooper that followed in their footsteps, said Lieutenant Colonel Sean Scott, commander of 4th Squadron, 10th Cavalry Regiment. As the squadron colors are cased, we remember the courage, professionalism, and selfless service of all those Black Jack troopers who came before us. While this chapter comes to a close, the values and traditions of the Buffalo soldiers will continue to live on in every trooper who served in this extraordinary unit, ready and forward, Scott concluded. Well, I'm afraid this is all the time we have for now. I'd like to thank you for joining us for Military Times. My name is Mark Love, and I hope that you'll join us next time.
1: 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Good morning. It's 5 o'clock.
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This is Janet Leffler, and we're going to read the Wall Street Journal for Friday, July 31st, 2026. The first article on the front page of the Wall Street Journal, U.S. economic growth slowed to 1.5% in the second quarter. The U.S. economic growth slowed in the second quarter, weighed down by strong imports to fuel the artificial intelligence boom. The AI surge has become such a huge part of the economy that it's a big growth driver and also affects trade in a way that can offset some of the growth. Specifically, high demand for imported components like semiconductors weighs against the U.S. growth calculation because the products aren't made in the United States. At the same time, Thursday's gross domestic product report included positive signs on other fronts. Consumers increased their spending, shrugging off a surge in gas prices fueled by a conflict with Iran. Business investment remained strong as companies kept investing in IT equipment and software for the AI buildout. The Commerce Department says the GDP, the value of all goods and services produced across the economy, adjusted for inflation and seasonal changes, rose at 1.5% annual rate in the second quarters. Economists surveyed by the Wall Street Journal had expected a GDP growth of 1.8%. The economy grew at a 2.1% in the first quarter. Economists said the headline number clouded the larger positive trends. Solid spending by companies and consumers points to a continued economic strength in the second half of the year, analysts said. What I saw was a robust consumer spending and a sustained increase in capital expenditure driven by the AI buildout, said Joseph Brusselis, chief economist at RSM. Ernie Tedeschi, a chief economist at payments company Stripe, calculated that lost computer spending, which includes capital expenditures on computers and data center construction, made a major contribution to the second quarter's 1.5% growth rate. More than half of the real GDP growth in the second quarter alone was attributable to computers or data centers or something adjacent to information processing equipment and software, Tedeschi said. Consumer spending, the economy's main engine, rose at 3.2% in the second quarter, picking up from 0.5% in the first quarter this year. Consumers, buoyed by tax cuts, increased their spending on both goods and services. This was despite regular gasoline averaging $4.22 a gallon from April through June, according to AAA data. A measure of underlying demand that carves out more volatile government, inventory, and international trade numbers also strengthened. Called final sales to private domestic purchasers, this measure rose at 3.9% rate in the second quarter, up from 1.7% in the prior quarter, and the fastest pace since the first quarter of 2023. GDP reflects the total of all spending. But since some of that spending is on imported products rather than things made in the United States, imports are considered a drag on the GDP. That math played a role in the second quarter when net exports, a measure of what the U.S. exports minus what it imports, subtracted a percentage point from the headline GDP number. Inventory investments also weighed on growth last quarter as businesses slowed stockpiling. Part of this stems from the AI boom, which has boosted demand for foreign-made equipment. Speaking to Senate Finance Committee last week, U.S. Trade Representative Jameson Greer welcomed higher imports are the type of goods that help us produce even more here. We have shifted the bulk of our imports from consumer goods and autos to the things we need to scale reindustrialization, like machine tools, injection molding equipment, and AI chips, he said. The GDP report
came a day after Fed officials voted Wednesday to hold the central bank's benchmark interest rate steady in a range of 3.5% to 3.75%. The decision came in a 9-3 vote as three bank presidents dissented in favor of a quarter point rate increase, a sign of heightened tension over inflation. Federal Chairman Kevin Warsh characterized the economy and labor market in broadly positive terms, noting strength in productivity and investment in artificial intelligence. The economy is showing impressive resilience, Walsh said during his post-meeting conference. Other signs of strength: job gains were steady in the second quarter, and unemployment rate remained low. Beyond the impact of gas prices, Americans got a break on inflation in June. The price index for personal consumption expenditures declined by 0.1% on lower energy prices, according to a separate data from the Commerce Department Thursday. A second article on the front page of the Wall Street Journal: Trump threatens to pull Blanche Pick in clash with wounded bear senators. President Trump signaled he had no plans to negotiate with holdout Republicans blocking the confirmation of Attorney General Pick Todd Blanche, threatening to pause the nomination rather than work out a deal with two senators whose careers he effectively ended. Senators John Cornyn of the Republican from Texas and Tom Tillis, the Republican from North Carolina, are opposing Blanche's nomination in the Judiciary Committee, keeping it from advancing to a vote on the Senate floor. They say they won't relent unless the administration formally kills off a $1.8 billion anti-weaponization fund and narrows the government's tax audit protections for the president, his family, and his business. In a social media post Thursday, Trump said he had no objection to temporarily withdrawing Blanche's nomination if the holdout senators do not do the right thing. He said he could nominate Blanche after Cornyn and Tillis are out of the office at the start of 2027. The president didn't mention the fund or the audit protection. Instead, he noted that he hadn't endorsed Cornyn or Tillis for re-election, tying those political disputes to their reluctance to vote for his nominee. Trump took no immediate action, leaving Blanche's confirmation in limbo. Cornyn told reporters that the senators and the administration had exchanged offers and believed that they were making progress, but that the landscape quickly changed. He said Thursday afternoon that the talks were dead for at least the weekend, and he warned that there were other GOP senators who had reservations about the anti-weaponization fund and the audit settlement. "We were having a perfectly good conversation with Todd Blanche. I think he's a smart guy, good lawyer," Cornyn said. He said he thought the White House will be trying to wear down the senators. "I don't know whether they think they can wait us out or will cave," he said, "but I assure you we won't." Cornyn and Tillis met with Blanche later Thursday. A person familiar with the meeting said they were working collaboratively. The standoff shows how some Republicans are taking a tougher line to challenge Trump, who continues to have an iron grip on much of the party despite his sinking national poll numbers. Both Tillis and Cornyn are part of what some lawmakers have dubbed the Wounded Bear Caucus of GOP senators leaving office after this year, who have little to lose politically from confrontations with the White House. The anti-weaponization fund was created in an agreement between Trump and his own administration. That ended a lawsuit filed by the president against the Internal Revenue Services for a contractor's illegal leak of his tax returns. Although Blanche, as acting attorney general, has said the fund is dead, lawmakers have worried that it could be revived and used to pay Trump allies and people who assaulted police officers when Trump supporters stormed the Capitol on January 6, 2021.
The agreement says the parties who signed it, Trump's personal lawyer, the DOJ, and the IRS, can amend it, but they haven't done so. Tillis and Cornyn cited what they thought was progress in the talks this week as Senate leaders pushed to get Blanche confirmed before senators leave for their summer recess. Late Wednesday, the Senate Judiciary Committee indefinitely postponed a scheduled Thursday vote to advance Blanche's nomination to the full Senate floor as the administration made a last-minute pitch to win over the two holdout Republicans. But those negotiations appeared to stall Wednesday and collapse Thursday, with Trump signaling he wanted the senators to get in line without any concession. The president said he was prepared to leave Blanche in an acting capacity, a role in which he is authorized to perform all the duties that come with serving in the Senate-confirmed position. He can stay in the active role for 210 days, although that can be extended while his nomination is pending. Blanche will be leading the Justice Department anyway, because he was already confirmed by the Senate as Deputy Attorney General, effectively giving him the same power as the top law enforcer. A Justice Department spokeswoman had no comment. Cornyn isn't trying to end all of the audit protections that Blanche gave to Trump earlier this year. He said he just wants the agreement to ensure that the protections wouldn't reach into the future and would match what Blanche said during his confirmation hearing. Then Blanche said the audit protections applied only to Trump and the other few plaintiffs in the president's lawsuit against the IRS, and that they didn't apply to the other government agencies such as Securities and Exchange Commission. Blanche's statements in the hearing offered a much more limited view of the protections than the written order. The text he signed applied to related parties, covered issues that could be pending, and included other agencies. Cornyn and Tillis have acknowledged that passing legislation, killing the fund, and the audit protection would be difficult. So they were trying to get Blanche to put a version of his statement into writing or create amended versions of the documents that the administration released earlier this year. Democrats have called the agreement and Blanche's actions corrupt and illegal, and they have lined up against the anti-weaponization fund, the audit order, and Blanche's confirmation. Nobody, and especially the president, should get special treatment under America's tax laws, said Senator Ron Wyden, a Democrat from Oregon. Cornyn lost his primary earlier this year after Trump-endorsed opponent Ken Paxton. Tillis last year declined to run for re-election after clashes with Trump. If Trump does pull the nomination and try again next year, Blanche's prospects might not be much better. Democrats have a chance to win the senator majority, and even if they don't, Republicans such as John Curtis of Utah, Susan Collins of Maine, and Lisa Murkowski of Alaska might have concerns with that nomination. In the Senate Finance Committee on Thursday, Tillis and Cornyn voted against a Democratic effort to block the audit protections. Tillis said he was hopeful that good faith discussions with Blanche would succeed. A few minutes later, Trump posted his statement. And now a third article from the front page of the Wall Street Journal. U.S. says Hamas has agreed to a broad plan to disarm. Hamas and other Palestinian militant groups agreed to a plan that, if followed, would see the groups disarm and lose power in the Gaza Strip as long as Israel withdraws from the enclave, U.S. officials said. The officials, speaking to reporters Thursday evening, said the agreement is the start of an indefinite, multi-phase process to end Hamas's rule in Gaza and rebuild the enclave. The officials acknowledged many challenges ahead, such as verifying the Palestinian group's compliance and ensuring that a skeptical Israeli government doesn't scuttle any progress.
The announcement is the culmination of months of diplomacy between the U.S., Israel, Hamas, and Middle East mediators, as well as the Board of Peace created by President Trump to oversee Gaza's transition. But it is only the first step in a pathway laden with political and military traps. What the agreement says matters. What matters next matters even more. Implementation and verification have to be real, Nikolay Maldynov, the board's chairman, said in a social media statement praising the agreement. Trump was far more optimistic in his own social media post minutes before the briefing. Today, the Board of Peace reached a historic agreement for the complete disarmament of Hamas and all other armed groups in Gaza. This is a monumental step towards lasting peace and security, the president wrote. In an interview with the Wall Street Journal, Ghazi Hamad, a member of Hamas's negotiating team, said the group agreed to place its weapons in a storage facility overseen by the National Committee for the Administration of Gaza, a Palestinian-run technocratic group charged with the enclave's political and security transition. We didn't say disarmament, we didn't say handing over the weapons, and we didn't agree on an Israeli involvement, Hamad said, adding that the plan is contingent on Israel ending military operations in Gaza and allowing humanitarian aid in. Egypt, which is hosting the latest talks between Israel and Hamas, didn't explicitly mention that Hamas agreed to disarm in an official statement, noting instead their agreement to the roadmap and future meetings in Cairo to discuss implementation mechanisms and reaffirm the commitment of all parties to the terms of the agreement. There was no immediate comment from Israel. Despite confusion over what Thursday's agreement meant, officials said it does mark a new era for the war, which started when Hamas, a U.S.-designated terrorist group, launched a surprise attack on Israel on October 7, 2023, killing around 1,200 Israelis and taking 250 hostages. The Israeli military's response has left 70,000 Palestinians dead, said Gaza's Hamas-run health ministry, which doesn't distinguish between civilians and military casualties. The 15-point roadmap for ridding Hamas of its weapons and removing it from power is a product of last October's Gaza peace deal backed by the United Nations. Under that agreement, after all the hostages held by Hamas were returned, militants seeking amnesty could decommission their weapons while agreeing to the demilitarization of Gaza, overseen by independent monitors. The roadmap is the Board of Peace's attempt at turning that commitment into reality, seeking to develop an implementation schedule within 2 weeks. A board official said each phase in the process would require independent verification before moving on to the next one. The officials said those phases included agreeing to the framework, the relinquishment of any government involvement, transferring weapons from the Gaza police force to another secure entity, decommissioning heavy weapons and weapon depots, disarming individuals, and identifying and destroying tunnels. Hamas is also expected to hand over maps of its tunnels, weapon factories, and depots, according to the draft of the agreement. There are also provisions for the handover of civilian authorities from Hamas to the National Committee. The Board of Peace officials said the timelines for each phase will vary and that different sectors of Gaza could be at different stages as well. Hamas has been holding meetings with mediators in Egypt, as well as representatives from the Board of Peace since Tuesday to complete the agreement. An Israeli team has also been present in the country since Wednesday to discuss the second phase of the agreement with the Egyptian mediators. Mediators said Israel has yet to approve the agreement, and talks with Hamas will continue in Egypt on Friday.
we'll turn to some world news, our section of the Wall Street Journal. Russian airstrikes kill at least 8 in the Ukraine. Russia overnight airstrikes on the Ukrainian cities killed at least 8 people, including children, and wounded more than 50, according to Ukraine's emergency services, as Moscow continued its heavy missile and drone barrages against the country. A direct hit on the family home near the center Ukrainian city of Kryvyi Rih killed several children and their parents, according to local officials. The total death toll was expected to rise. The attack in the small hours of Thursday was the latest in Russia's increasingly frequent mass airstrikes against cities in Ukraine as Moscow tries to pound Kyiv into submission after 4.5 years of an invasion that was meant to quickly overrun the country. The barrage once again highlighted Ukraine's acute shortage of Patriot missile interceptors, the only defense that has proved effective against Russian ballistic missiles. Ukraine's Air Force said it intercepted only 1 of 9 Russian ballistic missiles fired in the latest attack. Ukraine's military has more resources for shooting down other types of Russian armaments. The Air Force said it had intercepted 54 out of 61 Russian cruise missiles fired, and 265 out of 284 Russian long-range drones based on the Iranian Shahed design. Ukrainian President Volodymyr Zelensky repeated his urgent appeals to the U.S. and other Western countries to send more Patriot interceptors urgently. Each partner knows what is needed and fully understands the consequences of delay, he said on late Wednesday in his post on a social media site, Telegram. He also warned Ukraine's population of imminent Russian strikes and urged people to take shelter. In Kyiv, more than 56,000 people took shelter in the city's subway stations, according to city authorities. The subway stations have become a haven for many people in the capital city during Russia's escalating airstrikes. One Russian projectile fired at a western Ukraine crossed into Poland, where it exploded in a field, leaving a sizable crater, according to Polish authorities. Polish officials said it was most likely a Kh-101 cruise missile, with Prime Minister Donald Tusk calling the violation of Polish airspace a serious incident. President Trump has said he supports giving Ukraine a license to manufacture Patriot interceptors. However, turning the deal into actual production would take a long time. So Zelensky has also been urging the U.S. to send anti-ballistic missile interceptors from existing stock. But the U.S.-Iran war, which used up a large number of Patriots, has worsened a global shortage of interceptors. Another article from the World section of the Wall Street Journal. Migrants perish pouring into tiny Spanish territory. At least 10 people died Thursday after thousands of migrants poured into the tiny Spanish territory of Ceuta from neighboring Morocco, overwhelming authorities and posing a political problem for Prime Minister Pedro Sanchez. Footage broadcast on Spanish television showed large crowds of mostly young men swimming around breakwaters and climbing over fences to cross into Ceuta. Most carried little more than the shorts and flip-flops they were wearing. Some were equipped with life buoys or swimming fins. Many celebrated setting foot on Spanish soil by shouting, "Long live Spain!" The Spanish government said it is deploying the army and 90 additional Civil Guard officials to Ceuta to help bring the situation under control. It was also sending diving teams and boats to patrol and secure the sea border. More than 10 people died trying to reach Ceuta by sea, a Spanish official said.
Spain and Morocco on Thursday reached a tentative agreement to return migrants who enter Ceuta illegally to Moroccan territory, according to Spain's interior ministry. The chaotic scenes unfolding in Ceuta create a political problem for the center-left Sanchez, who has been more lenient on illegal immigration than most of his European counterparts. The government of Spain is fully committed to providing an immediate response to the situation in Ceuta, said Sanchez, adding that his government was working with Moroccan authorities to restore normalcy as soon as possible. The coastal city of Ceuta is in North Africa, but it has been part of Spanish territory for centuries. Like Melilla, which also has a land border with Morocco but belongs to Spain, Ceuta has periodically become a flashpoint in Europe's migrant crisis. But reaching Ceuta or Melilla doesn't guarantee access to the rest of Spain or free movement across Europe, because the enclaves are subject to special border controls that restrict onward travel to the Spanish mainland. It was unclear exactly how many people reached Ceuta on Thursday. Spanish authorities were struggling to bring the situation under control, and crossings continued into the evening. Spain's national broadcaster and local media in Ceuta said the arrivals were in the thousands. Local officials earlier raised the alarm about the rising number of migrants crossing into their city, with 1,500 recent arrivals as of Wednesday. Jean Vives, the head of Ceuta's local government, partly blamed Spain's Supreme Court, which in a ruling earlier this month made it harder for migrants who reach Ceuta or Melilla by sea to be returned to Moroccan territory. Vives warned of a repeat of the crisis of May 2021, when more than 8,000 migrants reached Ceuta over a two-day period. Spain's center-left government has defied Europe's anti-immigration trend. Earlier this year, it introduced a plan to give legal residency to hundreds of thousands of undocumented immigrants. The government said since then the migrants were already living in Spain, they might as well pay taxes. The rules applied to migrants with no criminal record and who had lived in Spain for at least 5 months before the policy was announced. But the pro-immigration posture, together with the crisis in Ceuta, has given political ammunition to critics and Sanchez's political rivals. It is absolutely an invasion, billionaire Elon Musk said on X in response to a video showing migrants celebrating their arrival in Ceuta. Alice Weidel, the co-leader of Germany's far-right Alternative for Germany, or AfD, incorrectly claimed in a post on X that the Ceuta migrants would be allowed free access to Europe. Their presumed destination is likely Germany. Borders must be closed, she said. Italy's right-wing Prime Minister Giorgia Meloni said Italy is considering the suspension of the Schengen Agreement, which allows the free movement of people in Europe, because of the crisis in Ceuta. Alberto Núñez Feijóo, the leader of the main center-right opposition People's Party, called the situation desperate. "We are facing a national security crisis," he said. Santiago Abascal, the leader of Spain's far-right Vox party, called Sanchez a traitor and called for his ouster. There are several pictures that go along with this, and you just see the thousands and thousands of young men lined up coming out of the water and walking through the, looks like a pretty barren rock beach and rock mountainside. Another World News article on the Wall Street Journal: infernos in France threaten cluster of defense and aerospace factories. Wildfires sweeping through the pine forests west of Bordeaux have
forced the closure of some of France's most strategically important defense and aerospace sites, disrupting operations at companies including Airbus, defense electronic group Thales, and rocket maker Arian Group. Blazes near towns include Saint-Médard-des-Gels and Merignac have prompted aerospace supplier Safran, Dassault Aviation, which makes the Rafale jet fighter, the European missile manufacturer MBDA, to suspend some operations, underscoring the concentration of defense manufacturing in the Gironde region. The companies stressed that the closures were precautionary and that contingency plans had been activated to protect personnel and sensitive facilities. Dassault said it had relocated sensitive equipment from sites threatened by fires to another facility and a nearby airbase. The fires, which have burned thousands of acres of of forest west of Bordeaux and come perilously close to several communities, have cast a spotlight on the community's air defense cluster that has been embedded in the region's economy. The reason this cluster exists is quite simple. It's historical, said retired General Jean-Marc Laurent, a defense and aerospace expert at Sciences Po Bordeaux. The area around Saint-Médard-des-Gels was home to royal gunpowder works dating to the 17th century's reign of Louis XIV, more than a century before the surrounding land's forest was planted. After World War II, the French state built on that legacy, turning the area into a key hub for its ballistic missile, nuclear weapon, and space programs. Laurent said France had deliberately concentrated most of its defense industry away from the borders of Germany, a historic foe. Executives said the immediate impact of the fires has been limited by the August shutdown, but disruption could spread through the aerospace supply chain if the fires persisted or spread further. Airbus chief executive Gillian Fahre said it was critical that firefighters keep the blazes from reaching major industrial sites. Not only ours, but ones of others, he told analysts on Wednesday. The fires, which have upended daily life across the region, remained stable Wednesday night thanks to favorable weather. But Interior Minister Laurent Nunez said that the battle remained complicated as firefighters worked to secure a 150-mile fire perimeter and prevent any further spread. A slight improvement does not mean we are lowering our guard, he said, adding more than 3,300 firefighters supported by 1,500 military personnel, 1,250 police officers and gendarmes, and 24 aircraft remain deployed in the area. The wildfires have pushed Thales to close three sites, including its Merignac campus, where it makes electronic systems for the Rafale jet fighters and military helicopters. Aerospace supplier Safran shut four nearby facilities employing 500 people. Airbus has similarly shut two sites in Salons and Merignac, where it makes critical components ranging from cockpit seat structures to fuselage sections, nose cones, and wing flaps for its lineup of commercial aircraft. The factories also produce components for the Dassault and Bombardier business jets and the ATR turboprops. European space specialist Arian Group evacuated and secured sites in Le Halan and the Saint-Médard-des-Gels, where it makes rocket motors for its launchers and France's M51 submarine-launched missiles. European missile manufacturer MBDA said it closed its nearby Roxel propulsion plant. As climate change has increased the frequency and intensity of wildfires, the vulnerability of the strategic industrial site has become a growing concern.
many of France's most sensitive defense facilities were deliberately built in sparsely populated forested areas away from any major population centers. Earlier this month, a separate wildfire threatened KNDS's ammunition plant at La Chapelle-Saint-Ursin in central France, forcing nearby residents to shelter indoors while firefighters prevented the blaze from reaching the site. The growing risk has prompted both the government and industry to adapt. Following the devastating 2022 wildfire season, France strengthened rules requiring vegetation to be cleared around buildings and industrial installations in fire-prone areas, expanding obligations for sites close to forests. After wildfires in South Korea came close to the Hanul nuclear plant station in 2022, Thibault LeConde, founder of Calendar, a climate risk consulting firm, examined how exposed France's strategic industrial sites were to the same threat. His study found that about a quarter of France's more than 300 hazardous industrial sites located next to forests already face significant wildfire risk. Under a mid-range scenario, that would rise to about 75% by 2050, with those sites at risk from dangerous fire conditions for at least 10 days a year. These sites are so strategic that they will be defended with every available means, LeConte said. The question is, what can no longer be defended elsewhere? Another article from the Wall Street Journal from the World News section. Panama infuriated China. Now it's paying the price. Panama is paying a price for its involvement in the great superpower competition between China's government and the Trump administration. In January, under heavy pressure from Washington, Panama's Supreme Court handed President Trump a victory for its security ambitions in Latin America and dented China's influence in the region when it ousted Hong Kong's C.K. Hutchinson from two ports the company operated at either end of the country's canal. Now, China's government is pressuring Panama with measures that have disrupted its vital shipping industry, thwarting its ambitions to become a global logistic hub at a time of increasing geostrategic importance for the canal after Iran blocked the Strait of Hormuz. The diplomatic fallout is growing expensive. Soon after Panama's justices ruled the contracts for Hutchinson to operate the ports of Balboa on the Pacific coast and Cristobal on the Atlantic coast were unconstitutional, Chinese authorities began to inspect and detain Panamanian ships. Asian Pacific port inspections show that nearly 500 Panamanian flagged ships have been detained for safety reasons in Chinese ports since January, including 146 vessels in May alone, compared with 23 in January. Trump administration officials say the disruptions have commercial and strategic consequences for the U.S. exporters and consumers. China's response was swift and punishing, said Warren Stevens, a U.S. representative to the International Maritime Organization, an agency of the United Nations. Panama flagged ships carrying a meaningful share of U.S. trade, moving consumer goods, apparel, electronics, or furniture from Chinese ports to the U.S. East Coast through the Panama Canal. The U.S. is the top user of the waterway, which handles about 6% of the global seaborne trade. The canal is busier than ever, with traffic rising more than 5% in annual terms in recent months. Beijing took direct action against Panama-flagged vessels
actions that U.S. has characterized as a deliberate attempt to undermine Panama's sovereignty, disrupt global supply chains, and erode confidence in international trade, Stevens said in an address to the U.N. agency on early July. Once a vessel is docked at the Chinese port, inspectors assessing safety conditions of the foreign vessels board the ship. They find various reasons to detain it, no matter how new the vessel is or the actual condition, say seafarers and one ship manager who worked on vessels regularly going to Chinese ports. The vessel is then forced to drop anchor at a designated spot to rectify its problems, sometimes for more than a month, they say. China said the accusations that it's signaling out Panamanian ships for special attention are wrong. Panamanian-flagged vessels made up less than 20% of the foreign vessels calling at Chinese ports since January, but have caused about 50% of the accidents and consequent deaths and missing persons, Chinese Foreign Ministry spokesman Lin Jin said, adding that China's port state control inspections are fully consistent with international conventions. Still, China's measures have exposed the vulnerability of the fees that Panama receives from its vesseling flagged business, one of the world's largest ship registries. The situation has become so severe this year that some Panama-flagged ships have changed their registry to avoid these strict inspections. Some 8,500 ships sail the seas with Panama's flag, and China's targeted inspections could prompt more ship owners to look for a different nationality to sail under. Meanwhile, Hutchinson is seeking $2 billion in damages from Panama in international arbitration panels. The company argues that it is ousting undermined Panama's reputation as a reliable place to do business. Chinese officials have accused the Central American nation of bowing to U.S. pressure, demanding that Panama corrects its mistakes and protect the lawful rights of Chinese business. Anyone clear-eyed can see this is politically driven, Zi Feng, Chinese ambassador and observer to the operation of American states, said in an unusually harsh remark at the recent regional meeting held in Panama. If contracts could be disregarded, market principles ignored, assets taken over, operators forced out at any time, who would have the confidence to invest and seek cooperation, he said. Panamanian Foreign Minister Javier Martinez Acha said his country had the sovereign right to regulate national ports and defended its independent judiciary. He and senior Panamanian officials have met with Chinese counterparts in an effort to lower tension ahead of a big test, China's renewal of a maritime deal granting Panama-flagged vessels preferential access to its port. This is a tense moment for Panama. Chinese state-run shipping giant Costco, not Costco, but Costco, has already suspended cargo shipments to Balboa, one of the ports that Hutchinson operated, and a key piece in Panama's logistic machine. At the port, thousands of cargo containers are transferred between global shipping routes monthly. Costco did not respond to requests for comment. China's transport ministry also said it summoned representatives of shipping giants A.P. Moller Maersk and Mediterranean Shipping Company. Units of the two companies were hired by Panama to take over management of Balboa and Cristobal for 18 months as authorities look for long-term operators for these ports. At these ports, thousands of cargo containers are transferred between global shipping routes normally. Costco did not respond to requests for comment. China's transport ministry also said it summoned representatives of shipping giants and for 18 months as authorities look for more operators at the port.
China's message don't harm the interests of Chinese firms, said one person familiar with the discussion. Both declined to refer. Panama now risks facing tepid demand for global port operators to run the two ports, in part because canal authorities are also preparing a parallel tender process for the construction and operation of two more container terminals on the canal. We have to decide with the government on which ports are tendered first, said the canal administrator, Ricardi Vasquez. All four should not go to the market at the same time because there will be too much on offer. Any deal given a stake at any of the Panama ports to a Chinese-owned company would risk infuriating Trump, who objected to Hutchinson's operations of Panama's container terminals. Panamanian and Chinese officials have held talks in Beijing earlier this month to renew the maritime agreement that grants favorable conditions to Panamanian flagships. Panama officials said the talks have yielded initial results, including a significant decrease in the number of Panamanian vessels detained for inspection in Chinese ports. But China has yet to disclose whether it will renew the maritime agreement and how Panama should address concerns about the rights and interests of Chinese firms. We'll turn to the U.S. News and the Wall Street Journal. The problem with Warsh's deference to the markets. A lot happened in the weeks leading up to Kevin Marsh's second meeting as Federal Reserve Chairman, when the central bank left interest rates unchanged, soft employment and inflation data, renewed war with Iran, higher oil prices. To Warsh, though, most notably was how the markets responded to this information. Bond yields went up.

reaction function, which then spits out the appropriate interest rate. If the markets correctly understand the Fed's reaction function, then they can do some of the Fed's work for it. When the economy is overheating, bond yields will rise, which will slow the economy and squelch the threat of higher inflation. If the economy is weakening, yields will fall and the economy picks up, safeguarding unemployment. Warsh alluded to this mechanism Wednesday. Even while at some level we haven't done much in 42 days, the markets have done quite a bit. But this only works if the Fed actually behaves as the markets expect. Bond yields rise because they are pricing in higher short-term rates. If the Fed doesn't deliver, that pricing will reverse. Bond yields rose between the June and July meeting because of growing expectations that the Fed would raise interest rates. But the Fed didn't deliver, as to why, Warsh declined to say. When June's benign inflation report was released, markets certainly saw that as a reason not to tighten. Yet, Warsh said it was not much of a factor. We are not relying on any one individual piece of data. So how are the markets supposed to interpret inflation data in the future if they are told such an important release had no bearing on interest rates? Warsh's preference for saying little harks back to an era where central banks were more mysterious, impersonal institutions. The motto of Montague Norman, governor of the Bank of England from 1920 to 44, was never explain, never excuse. Until the early 1990s, the Fed didn't even say whether it had changed interest rate. It conducted open market operations and let traders figure it out. Even when the Fed said little, though, markets would seize on every bit of information to discern the Fed's next move. From 1979 to 1982, when the Fed was targeting the money supply, interest rates would gyrate with each weekly release of the money supply data. Tom Gallagher, for years Wall Street's top Fed watcher, now retired, had a line about this. If a Fed chairman one day mentioned purple traffic cones, Wall Street would hire a bunch of people to go out and count purple traffic cones. After Ben Bernanke joined the Fed in 2002 as a governor, he argued strenuously for more transparency. If the Fed didn't talk, others would fill the void, he said. From individuals speaking, from pundits speculating, it's just going to be noisier and more cacophonous than ever. Any kind of guidance we give has got to be better than that. Fed officials did worry, as Warsh does now, that communicating introduced what they called the problem of looking in the mirror. Were the market prices just a reflection of what they said, rather than an independent judgment of reality? For example, when inflation surged in 2021 as the economy emerged from the pandemic lockdowns, bond yields barely moved as Fed officials argued inflation would be transitory. But that same episode illustrated the perils of trusting markets. Even as investors saw little Fed tightening, they also expected inflation to soon fall back to the Fed's 2% target. Had the Fed trusted the market assessment, it would never have tightened. In the end, it tightened a lot because it didn't trust markets' benign scenario. That is why some Fed officials wanted today to tighten. It is early days, said Walsh. And it may eventually conclude that he should communicate more while avoiding explicit interest rate guidance. If he doesn't, markets won't stop trying to guess what he's thinking. They'll just rely on other Fed official commentaries, some random bits of data, and the latest version of purple traffic cones. Another U.S. news article. U.S. weighs a $100,000 fee for foreign students wanting to work after graduation.
The Trump administration is considering attaching 100

0: $5,000 price tag on international students' ability to work in the United States after they graduate from American university, according to people familiar with the matter, a move that would make it much less attractive for foreigners to study in the U.S. If enacted, the fee would significantly advance President Trump's efforts to restrict nearly all forms of legal immigration. It would particularly harm universities, which rely on recruiting international students as a reliable source of revenue, as well as top Silicon Valley and Wall Street firms, which disproportionately hire international college students to fill technical roles. The fee would be attached to a program called Optional Practical Training, OPT, Optional Practical Training, which allows international university graduates to work for 1 to 3 years on their student visas. There were roughly 419,000 foreigners working on OPT in 2024, the latest year that data is available. The move, in essence, accomplishes the goal originally set out by administration's $100,000 levy on H-1B visas for foreign professionals, which caused a panic in Silicon Valley last year. The government was blocked from collecting the H-1B fee by an appeals court in Boston last week. Though authorities originally intended that fee to apply to all H-1B visas, widespread opposition from tech giants led the administration to narrow it to foreign recruits seeking to come to America. Broadly speaking, foreigners moved to the U.S. directly on H-1B visas tend to be recruited by IT and accounting firms, while the top companies in tech and finance generally prefer to recruit from the top American universities and convert their employees from student visas to H-1Bs several years into employing them. In that way, a new fee on OPT would more directly target these firms. A DHS spokeswoman said in a statement, "No policy should be considered final until formally announced. At DHS, we are always having conversations about how to use all the tools in our arsenal to protect the integrity of our legal immigration system." The $100,000 fee is becoming a frequent tool used by Trump immigration officials who have developed several policy proposals to block foreigners of limited financial means before coming into the U.S. In addition to the H-1B and student visa, officials at the State Department are also weighing attaching a $100,000 bond on applicants for green cards outside the U.S., redeemable only after they move to the U.S. and become citizens. The latest fee is still under discussion at the Department of Homeland Security, the people said, and it wasn't clear whether the White House would sign off on it. It also wasn't clear who would be on the hook to pay the fee, the international students themselves or their prospective universities and employers. It likely would be attached to a new requirement the Trump administration announced earlier this month that requires international students to apply for an extension on their visas to use their OPT. Until now, student visas automatically retained valid for the duration of the student's educational program, plus up to 3 additional years of work. DHS is also working on a broader regulation to rewrite the rules of OPT. It is expected to be released as soon as this fall. The OPT program is one of the primary attractions for international students choosing to study in the U.S. Advocates contain that without OPT, most international students will be forced to leave the country immediately after graduation, pushing them to take the skills they gained in American university to foreign markets. That concludes the reading of the Wall Street Journal for Friday, July 31st, 2026. And this is Janet Loeffler wishing you a great day. Thank you for listening.
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2: Good morning. Early this morning, there TS a slight chance of rain and a low around 67. Later today, there is a slight chance of rain and a high around 74. Saturday night, there TS a slight chance of rain and a low around 67. Sunday, look for overcast skies with a high near 75. Sunday night, expect misty conditions with a low near 68. Monday, look for partly cloudy skies with a high near 82. Get your weather every hour right here on Mind's Eye Radio, your virtual news stand.
3: In Belleville, it's clear and 68 degrees. In Collinsville, it's clear and 71 degrees. In Granite City, it's clear and 69 degrees.
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3: 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Under pressure. Hypertension is on the rise, and it's linked to not only heart disease, but also stroke and cognitive decline. By Nina Arwal from the New York Times. In the United States, nearly half of adults have high blood pressure or hypertension. Known as a silent killer, the condition can contribute to heart attack, stroke, and heart failure without ever causing symptoms. Although it was once thought to affect mostly older people, research now shows that an increasing share of people ages 35 to 64 are dying of heart disease related to it. Hypertension matters so much because it's the most modifiable risk factor for cardiovascular disease, stroke, and now the evidence suggests this may be true for cognitive decline, says Eduardo Sanchez, MD, Chief Medical Officer for Prevention at the American Heart Association. Lifestyle changes and medication can help bring blood pressure down, which changes the trajectory very, very dramatically when it comes to heart attack and stroke, he says. Even simple steps can help get your blood pressure in check. It sounds obvious, but just knowing your blood pressure is a great place to start. More than half of people with uncontrolled hypertension aren't aware they have it, according to some estimates. Blood pressure, the force that blood exerts on your arterial walls, is measured in millimeters of mercury, mmHg. It is given in two numbers. The top number, systolic pressure, measures the force when blood is pumped out of your heart. The bottom number, diastolic pressure, measures the force between beats when your heart is filling with blood. Normal blood pressure is below 120 over 80 mmHg. Above that level, Dr. Sanchez says, damage begins to occur to blood vessels and the organs they supply, including the kidneys, heart, and brain. It's important to have your blood pressure checked at least annually, says Jennifer Cluett, MD, director of the Complex Hypertension Clinic at Beth Israel Deaconess Medical Center in Boston. Make sure it's measured the right way, with the right size cuff, and when you are sitting with both feet flat on the floor, having your upper arm supported at heart level and are not talking. The typical setting in a busy primary care clinic, where somebody's sitting on an exam table with their legs dangling and their arm not supported while somebody is talking to them, is not the right way, Dr. Cluett says. Up to 30% of patients also may experience white coat hypertension, which is when blood pressure levels become elevated at the doctor's office. For this reason, blood pressure management guidelines recommend checking at home, too, to confirm a diagnosis and manage the condition. It's important to understand your personal risk. There can be many causes of hypertension, says Fatima Coronado, MD, Associate Director for Science in the Division of Heart Disease and Stroke Prevention of the Centers for Disease Control and Prevention, CDC. The condition develops over time as a result of both genetic and environmental factors, including smoking, excess weight, and poor sleep. People whose parent or grandparents suffered a heart attack or stroke can be at increased genetic risk for high blood pressure, she says. Age influences risk because our arteries stiffen as we get older. Additionally, hypertension is more prevalent among men than women and more common among Black people than among white, Latino, or Asian people, according to CDC data. Some women develop high blood pressure during pregnancy, which can be dangerous to the mother and the fetus. Martha Gulati, MD, director of the Davis Woman's Heart Center at Houston Methodist Hospital, says the condition should be treated during pregnancy and women should be followed by a cardiologist afterward because they are at an increased risk of high blood pressure and cardiovascular disease. Diet also plays a major role. You've heard it before. Eat healthy for your heart. Specifically, among 22 lifestyle changes and stress-reducing techniques for reducing blood pressure, the dietary approaches to stop hypertension, or DASH, eating plan was found to be the most effective, according to an analysis of more than 100 studies. One reason may be that it centers food rich in potassium, an electrolyte that helps your body get rid of sodium and that relaxes your artery walls. Sodium causes the body to retain water, increasing the fluid and the pressure inside blood vessels. Bananas aren't the only easy source of potassium. An avocado or 1 cup of diced cantaloupe contains even more of it than a medium banana. And citrus fruits like oranges are also rich in the electrolyte, as are leafy greens like spinach and Swiss chard. You can lower your blood pressure further by reducing your sodium intake, Dr. Gulati says. The American Heart Association recommends that people consume no more than 2,300 milligrams of sodium per day, and ideally much less. In the United States, most of the sodium in people's diets comes from restaurant meals and processed foods. Cutting down on those foods, swapping a frozen dinner or a slice of pizza for the salad bar, for example, or making small changes in your food shopping can make a big difference. Look for low-sodium versions of sauces. Rinse canned beans and vegetables, which are often stored in salty water for preservation, before eating them. Alcohol intake is also associated with increased blood pressure. Doctors suggest aiming for total abstinence. The benefits of cutting back seem greatest for those who usually consume more than 2 drinks per day. Aerobic exercise, which strengthens your heart so it can pump with less effort, was the second most effective intervention after the DASH diet. Isometric resistance exercise, when you contract muscles and hold a position, such as a wall squat or a plank, was the third. Isometric exercise can help blood vessels dilate, which improves blood flow. Exercise also reduces stress, as can meditation, yoga, prayer, and other types of religious practice, says Dr. Sanchez. And while exercise is beneficial, even if you don't lose weight, dropping excess pounds can also help reduce blood pressure, says Dr. Kluwit. The goal of treatment is to keep the blood pressure below 130 over 80, though under 120 over 80 is even better. Often that requires medication. There are several effective generic options that doctors can prescribe. Patients may need to take multiple types, which doctors say can sometimes be a deterrent. Single-pill combinations that include 2 or more blood pressure medications in one tablet are easier to take. While some medications may cause side effects like frequent urination or leg swelling, doctors can tweak drug regimens to mitigate those. Even if you're on medication, changes in your diet and exercise can still help and can lower your odds of all sorts of negative health outcomes. As Dr. Kluwit puts it, lifestyle changes help more than just your blood pressure number. Here's our next story. Not in a celebratory mood? America has overcome hard times before, and these 5 historical facts prove it. By Charlotte Hilton Anderson. Professor Greg Jackson spent 3 years staring into the darkest corners of American history and came out the other side with something surprising. Hope. It's all over the news. The president stands accused of raiding federal funds for personal projects. Members of Congress are caught paying and accepting bribes. Rival parties divide voters, then submit multiple conflicting sets of election results from the same state. Florida, predictably, is at the center of the mess. there are riots. The whole dispute ultimately gets handed to a special commission to sort out, and the country doesn't have a new president for months after the election. Sound familiar? This tale of electoral chaos isn't from 2020. Brace yourself. We're talking about 1876. It is unquestionably the most corrupt presidential election we have ever had, says historian Greg Jackson, an associate history professor at Utah Valley University and the host of the wildly popular podcast, History That Doesn't Suck, and by a margin that makes everything else pale. Jackson would know. He spent 3 years deep diving into American history for his new book, Been There, Done That, How Our History Shows That We Can Overcome, published just in time for America's 250th birthday, a milestone that, let's be honest, a good portion of the country isn't exactly throwing confetti about. Why cynicism about our country is on the rise? The same day I interviewed Jackson, I interviewed a woman who is 101 years old. When I asked her what she'd say to people who are nervous about these times, I expected her to say something reassuring. Instead, she told me this was hands down the worst this country has ever been, and that people were right to be scared. This is a woman who lived through World War II, the Great Depression, and the Civil Rights Movement. When I told Jackson about my conversation with the woman, he didn't miss a beat. Oh, Thomas Jefferson said the same thing, he said. In the years after the hyper-partisan print wars of the 1790s, wars Jefferson himself helped ignite, by the way, he dramatically lamented that men in Congress used to disagree on policy and then still go to dinner together. Now, he wrote, they crossed the street to avoid each other. Why are people so cruel? Why is society so uncivil? Why? He cried. I'm paraphrasing. It's both hilarious and reassuring, Jackson says, that even Thomas Jefferson, primarily the author of the Declaration of Independence, one of the most brilliant minds in human history, fell into that same human habit of romanticizing the past while feeling very viscerally all the pains and woes of the present. But this cynicism, while understandable, may be misplaced. In fact, that is the whole premise of Jackson's book. Nothing happening today is unprecedented, and not only have we been through worse, but we've actually come through it stronger and better. That's the message Jackson has been carrying to audiences across 30 states with his live show and podcast, which has been downloaded tens of millions of times. At every stop, he hears echoes of my centenarian friend. People are despondent. They feel like things have never been worse. So, if you, too, aren't feeling great about the state of things in America today, it's not just you. And historically speaking, it never was. But then, there were many reasons to be optimistic then, and there are just as many, if not more, reasons to be optimistic about our country now. To prove that to you, I asked Jackson to walk us through five stories in American history that parallel what is happening today. Read on to put the current political climate into perspective and better understand where we can go from here. Misinformation started with the Founding Fathers. If you've seen Hamilton, then you know that the Founding Fathers didn't need social media to get into a battle of diss tracks. Before social media, before cable news, before algorithms, Alexander Hamilton and Thomas Jefferson tried to destroy each other in public, often underhanded ways. I can regale you with tales of this happening in the 1790s, Jackson says, with Alexander Hamilton and Thomas Jefferson doing their best to kill each other in the press, under pseudonyms, basically like someone taking social media today and using bots or fake handles to cover the tracks of what they're saying. The print war Jackson chronicles in Chapter 1 of the book wasn't just about partisan spin. Benjamin Franklin himself, founding father, statesman, flyer of kites in lightning storms, printed an elaborate, completely fabricated horror story to gain leverage in negotiations with Britain. He forged an entire fake edition of a real Boston newspaper, complete with invented accounts of Native Americans scalping hundreds of women, children, and infants. Gruesome enough, he hoped, to shock the British public into supporting American demands for reparations. The story was horrific, and it was pure fiction, Jackson says. It was a blunder, and Ben Franklin knew it. He felt it in his soul the moment he let go of the paper. The lesson isn't that our founders were hypocrites, though maybe a little. It's that misinformation isn't a product of the internet age. It's a product of being human. We've had fake news constantly, Jackson says, noting that we are equipped to deal with it. It is incumbent upon citizens and the Republic to think, to learn, to study. You don't get government by the people without the people doing a lot of work. Violence has always been a part of our politics, and things were really bad in the 1800s. If January 6th made you feel like political violence in America was something new and out of control, consider 1856. Senator Charles Sumner of Massachusetts gave a fiery speech denouncing slavery and mocked a South Carolina senator by name. 2 days later, that senator's cousin, Representative Preston Brooks, walked onto the Senate floor and beat Sumner so savagely with a metal-tipped cane that Sumner couldn't return to work for 3 years. The South celebrated Brooks as a hero. Admirers sent him commemorative canes. The North was horrified. The country felt like it was being torn apart. Sound familiar? Jackson thinks it should. Political violence, including the kind that happens inside the halls of government itself, has been a recurring feature of American life, not an aberration. What changed wasn't human nature. What changed eventually was enough Americans refusing to accept it. Contested elections are as American as apple pie. The Hayes-Tilden election of 1876 is a particularly important chapter, according to Jackson. By the time you get through this election, the investigation of the challenged results produced evidence of, and think about this, somewhere in at least the low hundreds, Black Americans being killed. At the time, white supremacist paramilitary groups were murdering Black voters to suppress the Republican vote. And it worked. In South Carolina alone, an estimated 150 Black Republicans were killed. Had there not been voter suppression in the South, Hayes likely would have won. And then there was the documented bribery. We have the receipts, to use the 21st century phrase on a 19th century election, Jackson says. Elected officials were offered cash to change their votes. Members of Congress literally carried money to contested southern states, hoping to pay out bribes in person. Four states submitted multiple conflicting sets of electoral returns. Florida alone sent three. Congress ultimately punted the whole mess to a special 15-person commission, which voted along strict party lines. The winner was decided in February, 4 months after Election Day. In 2020, we had some questioning of the returns, Jackson says, but it's so much uglier when Congress is facing more than one set of returns. This isn't even a yes or no, are we going to count the state? It's which set are we going to count from this state? History doesn't repeat itself, Jackson likes to say, quoting Mark Twain, but it often rhymes. We have abandoned our ideals before and then reclaimed them. One of the most painful stories in Jackson's book isn't about an election or a riot. It's about what almost happened and then didn't. After the Civil War, during Reconstruction, Black Americans briefly gained access to the ballot, to office, to the promises of America. Then, in a moment Jackson calls one of the most consequential failures in U.S. history, the country abandoned them to the Jim Crow laws starting in the 1870s. This is not a happy story by any means, Jackson acknowledges. We came so close to truly bringing Black Americans into the promises of the American experiment, and then ultimately we abandoned them to this half measure. Better than slavery, but only just. And we walked away for nearly a century. But even here, Jackson insists on the fuller picture, because embedded in Reconstruction and in its ugly dismantling, which included real armed insurrections to overthrow elected governments in the South, are the heroes. The people who showed up, voters who exercised their rights, despite violence and intimidation. Legislatures who held the line as long as they could. Ordinary citizens who refused to simply comply. You don't have heroes without the lows, he says, even as we go into these dark moments. I'm pointing out where Americans can choose to engage. New tech has always disrupted democracy, and we've always adapted. If AI feels like an unprecedented threat to truth and democracy, Jackson has some useful historical context. In the 1890s, the introduction of the steam-powered printing press, which could crank out thousands of papers per hour instead of hundreds per day, created a media environment that felt just as chaotic and dangerous to people at the time. Joseph Pulitzer and William Randolph Hearst used the new technology to pioneer what became known as yellow journalism, sensationalized, often fabricated stories designed to inflame readers and sell papers. Some historians even believe their coverage helped push the country into the Spanish-American War. This is an absolute revolution, no question, Jackson says of AI today. But what we often forget about our previous revolutions is that those disruptions are always followed by an adjustment. The public figures it out. We learn how to operate with this new level of access to information. In other words, the printing press felt apocalyptic in the 1890s. Radio felt apocalyptic in the 1930s. Television felt apocalyptic in the 1960s. Each time, Americans eventually adapted. We've gone from writing with a quill to swiping with our thumbs, Jackson says, and we've managed every disruption, every massive industrial revolution, every technological revolution, you name it. I feel like we're going to do that again. Is anything actually unprecedented right now? That is the question I pushed Jackson on the hardest, and his answer was nuanced. His instinct as a historian is to find the rhyme. He mentions reading a recent article about the current administration allegedly redirecting National Park Service funds for White House improvements, and immediately connects it to Chapter 3 of his book, where John Quincy Adams was accused of using public money to turn the White House into a gambling den. His sin? Buying a chessboard and a pool table. The outrage was roughly equivalent to what you might see on Twitter today. I am not absolving the accusation, Jackson is careful to say, but the American people thinking, questioning, wondering, doubting whether the president is taking privileges? It's history rhyming. Are there things happening today that have genuinely never happened before? Certainly. But his concern isn't really about whether any given action is unprecedented. It's about whether Americans care enough to respond. The real question is less about whether it's truly unprecedented and more about how much Americans care. Are we going to actually push back or are we going to shrug, Jackson says. Because if we shrug, we are basically ringing the dinner bell to all corrupt politicians. We are signaling to our public servants what they can get away with. He pauses, then adds, "There is no greater threat to this nation than cynicism." What to do with this info? Jackson doesn't want you to just feel better. He wants you to do something. In his book's conclusion, he leans heavily on the founder's concept of public virtue, the idea that a democracy requires active, engaged citizens to survive. Here's how he says to practice it. Become a perpetual learner, but pick your lane. Learn about the issues that concern you. Don't get intimidated and feel like you have to know everything, Jackson says. Pick a thing you're into. Get a decent grasp of two or three issues, and those become your litmus test. When a politician starts sounding off on whatever it might be, are tariffs really taxes or aren't they? You'll know, and then you'll know whether you can trust them. 2. Show up beyond Election Day. Voting in November is like getting a gym membership in January, Jackson says. You feel good. You've got your membership card. You can convince yourself to go to the gym, even though it's been months. But if you want better candidates, you have to be in the vetting process, the caucuses, the primaries, the local races. That's where we actually pick who's on the ballot. That's how we stop ending up in November going, how did we end up between a choice between Tweedledee and Tweedledum? 3. Curate your own information diet. People saying the internet is only full of fake news is like saying, there are so many great fast food joints, how can I eat healthy? Well, you drive past them. You go to the grocery store. No one is forcing you to get French fries and shakes for every meal. People are terrified of algorithms, and I understand that. But at the end of the day, we decide what we consume, he says. You have never had more ready access to better information. Stop using doom scrolling for your news. Curate your own. Follow reputable sources, including ones you disagree with. His own reading list? Foreign Affairs for national security context, The Washington Post and New York Times for left-leaning, reputable coverage, and The Wall Street Journal for the right, plus his local newspaper, which he subscribes to and considers essential. That's what checks corruption, he says. When the mayor knows everyone in a county of 600 will hear what happened, it keeps that mayor on his or her toes. Meet William Barney, the most underrated hero in American history. But perhaps the best way to strengthen public virtue is to look at all of the small heroes throughout our history and decide to be like them. When I asked Jackson for his favorite character in the book, he didn't hesitate. William Barney, a militia commander during the Baltimore riots of 1812. Baltimore in 1812 was a powder keg, a mob of Jeffersonian Republicans, not the modern GOP, the party of Jefferson and Madison, was turning on Federalist opponents with terrifying violence. The mob had gotten its hands on a cannon. William Barney is a Republican. The Federalists were his political enemies. But when the mob moved toward the cannon to fire it into the crowd of Federalists, Barney walked forward and pressed his chest against it. He stood between the cannon and its target, willing to die to stop his own side from killing people he disagreed with. He doesn't move, Jackson recounts. The man with the match is moving toward the cannon. It's clear they're going to light it, and it is barely avoided. But here's a man who's ready to die, not just for his fellow partisans, but for his fellow Americans with whom he disagrees, who are being threatened by those with whom he does agree. Jackson pauses. If they existed then, those people still exist now. We can find them. We can be them. Be the change you want to see. There are many ways you can participate in the political process, especially at the local level. And Jackson points out that is where you can have the biggest effect. He himself volunteers helping in local elections. At the end of a book tour stop in Nashville, someone asked Jackson if he'd ever consider running for president. That made me laugh heartily, he says. I'm mildly embarrassed to even admit it, and it definitely caught me most off guard. But would he consider running for office? After spending the better part of an hour chatting with him, I would vote for him. He's that smart. I think that's a question of where someone is most useful, Jackson demurs. I can't fathom that I would be doing more good for the country holding office right now than having written this book over the past few years. For a country that could use a little more faith in itself right now, that might be exactly right. I've stared into the deepest darkness of our history, Jackson says. I've looked at our absolute lowest moments, and it has done nothing but show me the resilience of this nation, of this people. And I believe that resilience is still there today. My name is Valerie Goldston. This has been brought to you by the Mind's Eye Organization.
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3: Hi, this is Valerie Goldston. Here are some stories from National Geographic. Up next, a smile isn't just contagious. It may change who you trust. Within 400 milliseconds, your brain and face begin responding to another person's smile, setting off a cascade that researchers are only beginning to understand. By Clarissa Brinkett. The first time someone smiles at you, your face will probably smile back before you even realize it. Within 300 to 400 milliseconds, about the blink of an eye, your facial muscles begin to mirror theirs. Psychologists call this automatic response emotional mimicry. And new research suggests it may shape one of the most important decisions we make about other people, whether we trust them. This involuntary mirroring serves a purpose. We are mimicking each other because it helps us to affiliate, says Michael Olzanowski, a psychology researcher at SWPS University. Scientists have long known that copying someone's expressions make them like and trust you more. But Olzanowski and his colleagues wondered whether the opposite might also be true. Could mimicking someone else's smile change how you feel about them? In a 2026 study published in Emotion, they found that the stronger a person unconsciously mirrored a smile, the more trustworthy they rated the smiling face, and the more resources they were willing to share in a trust-based game. When participants performed facial movements that enhanced their smile imitation, their trust ratings increased. When their ability to mimic was blocked, trust ratings fell. Those findings suggest that one of our most important social judgments may begin with something as simple as a shared smile, a chain reaction starting in the brain. How can copying someone else's smile make them seem more trustworthy? Researchers say the answer begins with a split-second chain reaction in the brain. Smile mimicry is rooted in the brain's mirror neuron system, says neuroscientist Marco Icobani of UCLA. Mirror neurons fire both when you act and just by seeing the action that someone else is doing. As your face smiles back, it also nudges your brain in a more positive direction, a phenomenon known as facial feedback hypnosis. A 2017 study found that smiling can lift mood, and dampening frowns with Botox can reduce depression. Smiling also activates the brain's reward circuits, says Paula Niedenthal, a social psychologist at the University of Wisconsin-Madison. One possibility is that we trust people whose smiles we mimic because that mimicry produces positive feelings. When we copy someone's smile, our faces briefly move in sync, and that tiny coordination creates what Peter Winkleman, a professor of psychology at the University of California, San Diego, calls a feeling of groupiness, of being a unit. He likens it to the dance crush in salsa and tango, where strangers feel unexpectedly close after moving in rhythm, and to soldiers who report feeling like a unit after marching in step. Once you synchronize with someone on the biological level, he says, then your brain perceives some sense of an overlap of being in one group. A 2017 study found that when two people synchronize their behaviors, their brains sync up too, driving pro-social behavior. When two people are physically and mentally in sync, the sense of bonding increases trust, says Iacobani. Trust doesn't just shape social interactions. It also has measurable health consequences. A 2025 study published by the American Psychological Association found that people who trust others more report higher subjective well-being, a predictor of longevity. In healthcare, trust increases adherence to medical advice, leading to better outcomes down the line. Not every smile works the same. The amount of trust a smile generates depends on the type being mimicked. In a 2017 review, Niederthal and her colleagues identified three distinct types: reward smiles that express positive emotion, affiliation smiles that signal non-threat, and dominant smiles that assert status. All are true smiles, but the mimicry of each will not necessarily generate positive feelings, she says. The mimicry of a reward smile, therefore, should most likely produce judgments of trustworthiness. How genuine the smile appears also matters. In Olzanowski's study, posed smiles were sufficient to trigger mimicry and boost trust, suggesting a polite smile goes a long way. But Winkelman suspects that genuinely felt smiles, which typically raise the cheeks and crinkle the eyes, may have an even stronger effect. He points to a 2025 review showing that spontaneous expressions produce stronger effects than posed ones. Smile mimicry isn't universal, however. People with conditions that affect facial movement, such as Parkinson's disease, or those who process social cues differently, including some people with autism spectrum disorder, may mimic facial expressions less consistently. Cultural norms can also shape when people smile and how those smiles are interpreted, meaning the same expression may not inspire the same level of trust everywhere. When smiles go digital. In the age of digital communication, emojis stand in for real smiles, and to a degree, the brain accepts the substitution. Research shows that emojis have effects on the brain that are similar to face-to-face smiles and that people mimic the emojis they receive, says Niedenthal. But Winkelman is skeptical they can build trust the way real smiles do, firstly because they are static. He points to a 2016 study showing that moving expressions elicit stronger mimicry than still ones. Emojis also focus mainly on the mouth, losing the eye component that Winkelman considers quite important for the perception of facial expressions. And ultimately, he argues, emojis aren't embodied, just text. It functions more as a communicative thing, rather than grabbing us by the power of emotion induction or synchrony induction. All the effects of a smile, the mirror neurons firing, the facial muscle movement, the mood shift, the sense of being in sync, are much stronger when two people are in the same room. Our next story, Portfolio, Freedom on Two Wheels. A photographer captures how boundary-pushing cyclists reclaimed the streets of New York City. In the summer of 2020, with New York City still deep in the throes of the pandemic, photographer Brian Fink noticed something curious. As he was leaving a city pool in the Brooklyn neighborhood of Bed-Stuy, a rider on a mountain bike rolled by, popping a wheelie that lasted nearly half the block. Fink, who has built a career documenting American subcultures, sped after him on his own bike and introduced himself at a red light. The man, Fink learned, was one of thousands of New Yorkers using their bikes to blow off lockdown-induced steam, gathering en masse, playing music as they rode. Some stood up to surf atop their bikes, while others swerved wildly from side to side. The self-expression reminded Fink of the voguing scene that thrived on city dance floors in the 1980s. In the years that followed, Fink developed Bike Life, which will be published in May by Blurring Books. With it, Fink offers a love letter, not just to creativity, but also to New York itself. Up next, Lessons of a Landslide Detective. Across our warming world, the ground is growing less stable. And in Alaska, landslides are now striking more often than ever. Now, one maverick geologist is racing to understand where the next big ones might strike. Words by Christian Elliott. From atop a narrow ledge some 2,000 feet high, the tiny white speck of a 144-passenger tour boat stands out against the jade surface of Alaska's Portage Lake as it putters up to the face of a steep glacier that towers over the shoreline. On the far end of the lake, just out of view, is the visitor center, a 1980s brutalist mass of glass and concrete hanging out over the water. Below this ledge is a slow-moving landslide. It's not a landslide as you might picture one, a rapid flow of dirt and debris rushing downhill after heavy rain. Instead, it's a mass of bedrock moving around 6 feet per year, which could accelerate to a sudden collapse. If that happens, a resulting tsunami in the water below could capsize the tour boat, wipe out the visitor center with a wave several hundred feet high, flood the valley, and maybe spill over Portage Pass, a narrow gap between the Chugga and Kenai Mountains, inundating an airstrip and a cruise ship terminal 4 miles beyond us. Geologist Brentwood Higman, Hig to everyone else, including his wife, puts the chances of collapse in any given year at 1 in 30. He's taken Robes Parrish, the Chuggish National Forest's new geologist, and me along for field work on the landslide, having brought us to this ledge only after we scrambled over the hundreds of vertical feet of loose, slowly slipping bedrock. It's research Hig is eager to get done as quickly as possible, for obvious reasons. Here's the part that's tearing itself apart, Hig says. The tundra ahead splits wide open. A patch of green mountain heather is interrupted by a gaping chasm. We watch as fresh snowmelt streams through large shards of slate, disappearing into a series of cracks. Hig believes that far below our feet, some 40 million cubic yards of bedrock are creeping toward the glacier below. That means the base of the mountain is shifting faster than where we are at the top, leaving the part we're standing on precariously supported in midair. And that scares the crap out of me, he says. The mountain could continue to slide slowly for decades, or with little notice, suddenly accelerate and then collapse catastrophically. So Hig unzips his hiking backpack and pulls out a custom-made sensor contained in a simple screw cap basin jar. Government geologists like Parrish often have to pick their battles, working with both state and federal officials to first identify potentially dangerous weak spots along mountains like these, and then commission formal studies to determine if the potential risk warrants further tracking. As an independent geologist who specializes in diagnosing deep-seated landslides and the tsunamis they can generate, Hig has developed his own tools and techniques to challenge the bureaucracy that can slow down government scientists like those at the U.S. Geological Survey. He provides a service that, frankly, the USGS can't, Parrish says. Over the past decade, Higg has become known as something of a scientific vigilante, calling public attention to landslides whenever governments seem slow to respond, while simultaneously working to determine how scientists can get better at knowing when and where the next big one will hit. The race to prevent such catastrophes has never been more urgent. As Alaska warms several times faster than much of the world, the Portage Glacier and many others are retreating at an unprecedented rate. They leave valley walls unsupported, a phenomenon called debuttressing. At the same time, stabilizing permafrost is thawing, and rain events are trending heavier and more frequent. The rock in many locations is already weak. Higg calls it chuggish crud. Alaska's mountains are literally falling apart. Around the world, more places with glaciers, including Norway, New Zealand, Switzerland, Iceland, Greenland, the Himalayas, and Chile, are seeing deep-seated landslides as a growing threat. In Alaska, however, these processes are happening at a scale that makes the landscape an invaluable laboratory. Tsunami-genic landslides in the state have increased roughly tenfold in just the past 10 years, according to Higg's research, which includes landslides that have been dated back to the 1850s. Today, the planet's top landslide scientists flock to the region and often embed with Higg, whose no-frills approach to fieldwork extends to his steady diet of trail mix and his trail running shoes that are held together with fishing line. Alaska has so many landslides, international scientists can pick and choose the best one to answer their specific research question. On the coast, they can study how glacial retreat leaves fjords unstable, or further inland, track how permafrost thaw unglues landmasses held together by ice. Together with Higg, they're hoping to learn more about why slopes fail and how to stay ahead of the next collapse. The most likely scenario is something really, really bad is going to happen before we are on top of any of it, Higg says. And I want to be able to say I did something that was really helpful. And the odds are not really with me on that. In late 2015, roughly 180 million tons of rock crashed into Tan Fjord, a tributary of Icy Bay along the southern coast of Alaska. The impact generated a wave that ascended more than 600 feet up a slope and stripped forests for 8 square miles of Wrangell-St. Elias National Park. The fjord, Higg says, was unoccupied at the time, but it empties into Icy Bay, which is well-trafficked by cruise ships. As an international group of scientists scrambled to investigate, Higg volunteered to plan logistics. The researcher already knew Alaska as few other geologists do. Higg had grown up in Seldovia, an isolated village of stilt homes along Alaska's Kenai Peninsula that is accessible only by boat or bush plane. As a graduate student at the University of Washington, he had been one of the first tsunami scientists on the scene in Sri Lanka after the 2004 Indian Ocean tsunami killed more than 200,000 people. He remembers entering village after village that had 99% fatality rates. Decades of tsunami research hadn't saved any lives. Higg thought of his own hometown, itself in a tsunami inundation zone. It was profoundly influential to be in this place that had just been so devastated.

The Tan Ford investigation concluded that the landslide was due in part to glacial retreat, a factor researchers were just beginning to consider at the time. But after academic papers were published and the scientists went home, Higg was left with a nagging feeling. Alaska has a lot of retreating glaciers, and the landslide-generated tsunami at Tan Fjord wasn't even the most dramatic on record. In 1958, an estimated 40 million cubic tons of rock slid into Litaya Bay, an inlet in what's now Glacier Bay National Park. The impact generated the highest wave crash ever recorded on Earth, reaching more than 1,700 feet above the shoreline and killing 5 people. Higg wondered, could other mountains spontaneously collapse? He began obsessively studying publicly available satellite imagery, laser imaging data sets, and historical aerial photos for signs of movement. He chartered helicopter and fixed-wing plane flights to conduct his own aerial surveys. The research didn't come easily. Higg is colorblind and dyslexic, but it didn't take him long to find something. In June 2019, his sister, Valisa, then an artist in residence with the Chugach National Forest, was boating when she noticed a mile-long section of slope near the retreating Barry Glacier hanging precariously above the water. Higg pulled up satellite images and zoomed in on the Barry Arm Fjord, comparing the current view with the historical record. Then he panicked. The entire slope appeared to be sliding toward the water at about 85 feet per year. By his estimate, the landslide, a 650 million cubic yard chunk of sliding bedrock, could completely dislodge within 5 years, generating an initial 500-foot wave. The surge could quickly cover the 40-mile distance southwest to Whittier, sending a 30-foot swell to swamp the town. All told, Whittier's 275 residents would have no more than 20 minutes to evacuate uphill around a freight rail yard that separates the town from the shoreline. If cruise ships were docked at the town's terminals, though, several thousand people would be at risk. Higg wrote to a local Forest Service manager and suggested closing the area to recreational traffic. "Wow, the images are striking," the manager wrote back, but he informed Higg the Forest Service would neither close the area nor issue a warning. "I'm kind of naturally inclined to be contrary to authority," Higg says. So he enlisted the help of Anna Ligidahl, a Swedish permafrost hydrologist for the Woodwell Climate Research Center based in Alaska, and drafted an open letter to the state officials signed by a dozen other researchers. Weeks went by. They were not releasing the information, Ligidahl tells me. Worrying a collapse could be imminent, the researchers decided to share their letter with the press. And on May 15, 2020, the entire state of Alaska, including those in the inundation zone, learned about the Barry Arm crisis from a New York Times article with the headline, "It could happen anytime." The impact on the local tourism industry was immediate. There was a sharp decline in boat traffic near Barry Arm. Kelly Bender, former co-owner of Lazy Otter Charters, a water taxi and sightseeing company, who is now the city's Chamber of Commerce president, remembers feeling blindsided. "I tried to be gentle," she says, about her later discussions with Higg, "but this just put us into a tizzy." The alarm bell, by some accounts, galvanized Congress to pass the Landslide Preparedness Act, which authorized the U.S. Geological Survey to study and implement new tracking measures at Barry Arm. Soon, federal and state officials were working together to triage the situation. Initially, Higg and Ligidahl were included in the working group's meetings, but Higg says that disagreements over bureaucracy and how to communicate with the public led to a falling out. Still, he got results. The working group eventually

0: installed a suite of high-tech instruments that now act as an early warning system. It includes a synthetic aperture radar array to map landscape changes, infrasound sensors to listen for rockfall, seismometers to monitor ground movement, high-resolution cameras, and tidal gauges to register water surges, all powered by solar panels and large batteries that can keep everything running through the snowy gray winter. In all, the federal government spends more than $3 million annually monitoring the landslide. For any independent scientists, that federal action would be a huge victory. But Higg doesn't think it's enough. In 2024, a series of five landslides collapsed into Sunrise Inlet in Prince William Sound, a short distance from Barry Arm. The site had not been flagged as an imminent hazard. The same year, in Kenai Fords National Park, another undiscovered slide triggered a tsunami that swept under the occupied guest cabins of a nearby lodge. A year later, in 2025, a slide in Tracy Arm Fjord generated a wave that ran up nearly 1,600 vertical feet of terrain, carried away the gear of kayakers camping on a nearby island, and threatened a cruise ship. It also was not on any state or federal watch list. Barry Arm is far from the only threat, but it's the only major landslide risk area in Alaska that's getting such focused scientific attention. Higg thinks the next horrible disaster will most likely be somewhere else. This ends part one of Lessons of a Landslide Detective. Check back next week for the conclusion. Now we have From the Vault, artifacts from the National Geographic Archives. How a maverick photographer embraced the dark. George Shiras III, arguably National Geographic's first famous photographer, earned his renown by taking photos at night. And to make those pioneering pictures more than a century ago, he pushed the boundaries of his era's technology. This image shows Shiras at night on a lake in Michigan's Upper Peninsula. Using a lantern, he spotted wildlife on shore, then lit magnesium powder for a flash, exposing a glass plate inside his box camera. The resulting shots of deer, link, beavers, and more all but single-handedly established wildlife photography as an art form. In 1906, National Geographic, which then ran few photos, devoted a whole issue to his work. The edition marked such a turning point that Shiras was honored decades later in the 75th anniversary issue when editors marked up this proof. A gelatin silver print on linen board, 1963, from an 1893 glass plate original. Before his time, a caption read, no one dreamed such photographs could be made. You've been listening to the latest stories from the National Geographic magazine. My name is Valerie Goldston. This has been brought to you by the Mind's Eye Organization.
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2: Good morning. Today, there is a slight chance of rain with a high near 74. Tonight, there, TS a slight chance of rain with a low near 67. Sunday, look for overcast skies with a high near 76. Sunday night, expect misty conditions with a low near 66. Monday, expect sunshine with a high near 81. Get your weather every hour right here on Mind's Eye Radio, your virtual newsstand.
3: In Belleville and Granite City, it's clear and 68 degrees. In Collinsville, it's a slight chance of rain and 68 degrees.
4: Today on Microbe World, Microbe Mania. The French chemist Louis Pasteur discovered that bacteria in food can multiply quickly and cause spoilage. It opened people's eyes to the dangers posed by microorganisms in food. But the publication of Upton Sinclair's book, The Jungle, an expose of the unsanitary conditions at Chicago meatpacking plants, unleashed a kind of microbe mania in America at the turn of the 20th century. Responding to a public outcry for mandated food safety laws, Congress passed the Meat Inspection Act and the Pure Food and Drugs Act, which President Teddy Roosevelt signed into law in June 1906, 100 years ago this month. Suzanne White Janod, a historian for the FDA, says although both acts dealt with questionable food handling practices, their approach was quite different.
5: The Meat Inspection Act put an inspector in every plant to make sure that the meat was treated in a sanitary fashion as it moved through the line, whereas the Food and Drugs Act actually maintained more faith in the promise of chemistry and chemical analysis and microbiologists to detect problems in food and factory.
4: Janod says these reforms revolutionized production methods from canned goods and meat to beer and milk and did wonders to promote human health. For the American Society for Microbiology, I'm Regina O'Brien. 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
8: Welcome to Catholic Today, featuring news and information about the Catholic Church from The Messenger, Commonweal, the St. Louis Review, and other Catholic publication sources.
9: Good morning. This is Elizabeth here to read to you this morning. And I'm going to start with an article called New Archbishops Told to Become Builders of Unity. Before placing the white woolen band symbolizing authority around the shoulders of 35 new metropolitan archbishops, Pope Leo XIV urged the church's pastors to become builders of unity and to foster communion within the church. Communion, Leo said in his homily at Mass for the Feast of Saints Peter and Paul, is not built by clinging rigidly to one's own position, but by seeking in all hearts points of encounter in the truth, in whose light alone each person becomes a means of growth for another. I'm going to read that sentence again. Communion is not built by clinging rigidly to one's own position, but by seeking in all hearts points of encounter in the truth, in whose light alone each person becomes a means of growth for another. The U.S.-born Pope's message uttered in St. Peter's Basilica held special resonance for the U.S. archbishops who received a pallium from him June the 29th. Archbishops Ronald Hicks of New York, James Golka of Denver, James Cecchio of New Orleans, and Mark Rivetuzzo of Mobile, Alabama. It seems like our American culture has become more uncivil, Golka told NCR following the Mass in Rome. For people to be able to be with someone they disagree with, it seems like that's not possible anymore. In the church, that's always been possible. Unity has got to be an earmark of the church. The Archbishop noted that the widespread incivility in U.S. society has crept into the church as well, a trend that he said has been exacerbated by social media and by some Catholic online commentators. There are also people who call themselves Catholic YouTubers who are just trying to make money, and it's dividing us, he said, pointing to the coverage of meetings of the U.S. Conference of Catholic Bishops as an example. "When we're together, there's a spirit of working togetherness," he said. "And the media might pick one or two bishops that seem at odds with each other and then highlight that." Against that polarizing backdrop, Pope Leo, who has repeatedly returned to the theme of unity throughout his pontificate, can stand in the middle of the church and talk to all ends, the Archbishop said. "He's just measured and calm and peaceful and a bridge builder," he said. "I think we have potential to be able to heal and unify people and the church." Golka, who is 3 months into his tenure in an archdiocese that has developed a reputation for cultivating and exporting a more conservative vision of Catholicism under his two immediate predecessors, Archbishop Charles Chaput and Samuel Aquila, said that while some would describe the Denver Archdiocese as conservative, he sees it as robustly Catholic. "I think I'm inheriting a diocese that is intentionally Catholic, and people are ready for mission," he said. Golka, speaking calmly and deliberately, also said he wants the archdiocese to continue on a synodal path. The Catholic Church's effort to become a more listening and participatory body, which has drawn some criticism from conservatives who see that as a threat to clerical authority. Referencing his time as Bishop of Colorado Springs, Golka said the diocese there decided to focus the synod's 3-year implementation phase on the themes of humility, unity, and charity. "I love that because it's neither left-leaning nor right-leaning," he said. "You can't call one conservative or liberal. It's who we are." Golka acknowledged that the word synod itself has become fraught in some Catholic circles, but said that the church is called to push ahead on implementing the synodal path. "I know that word synod isn't the best word in some ways, in some circles, because people kind of discount that," he said. "And I don't want to discount letting the Spirit guide us. We need to be experts at listening to the Spirit," he added. "And that's what I really want all Catholics to do, especially those who are on my team." Checchio, Archbishop of New Orleans since February, told NCR that Leo's call to unity was a perfect message for us as new archbishops. "With Leo as Pope," Checchio said, "it's beautiful that what we have now for our universal church is that regular reminder of the need for communion. And I think that we as shepherds have to call our people to the same thing. Synodality," he said, "is part of that. It's timely for us bishops, too." The Archbishop also pushed back on an interpretation that synodality means putting church teaching up for grabs. "Synodality is just part of who we are and what we do," he said. "It's not like we're saying, let's figure out our doctrine by putting it up for a vote." Despite so much division in our country and in our church, Checchio said Leo certainly is bringing us unity among bishops, too. "I think of an American as Pope, a man that understands us, knows us, has relatives there, knows what challenges are going on in our culture and in our church in the States," Checchio said. "And that's a huge help." "God commands us not to kill. Faith leaders protest 50 years of executions." In her first years attending a fast marking the anniversary of the Supreme Court decision that resumed the modern day death penalty in the United States, Suzanne Bosler was still on medication to treat the effects of being stabbed in the head by the same man who murdered her father, the Reverend Bill Bosler, in 1986. to honor the wishes of her father, a Church of the Brethren minister in Florida who was against the death penalty. Bosler worked for a decade to commute the death sentence of the man who killed her father and injured her, despite initially struggling to forgive him. "It saved my life. Forgiveness did," she said. On July the 2nd, the 50th anniversary of the 1976 Gregg versus Georgia decision that reignited the modern era of the death penalty in the country, Bosler was on her fourth day of fasting. She was taking shifts as part of the Starving for Justice anti-capital punishment protest outside the U.S. Supreme Court to try to convince passersby to join her in opposition as temperatures climbed above 100 degrees. But the solidarity of about 85 protesters involved makes the time joyful, Bosler told RNS, because she's often the sole person protesting outside the Florida Supreme Court. In the 50 years since the Gregg decision, faith-based opposition to the death penalty has been a cornerstone of successful abolition and commutation campaigns, even as religious Americans tend to support the death penalty, data suggests. Bonowitz also credited faith leaders like the Reverend Sharon Risher, whose family members were murdered at Mother Emanuel AME Church in Charleston, South Carolina in 2015, with successfully pressuring President Joe Biden to commute the death sentences of 37 people on death row in the last days of his presidency. Emanuel's shooter was not among those commutations. "God commands us not to kill," said Art Laffin, an organizer of the Starving for Justice protest and member of the Dorothy Day Catholic Worker Community in Washington, D.C. "It's not an option, it's a command." Laffin, who has publicly prayed for the man who murdered his brother, Paul, said that on the cross, Jesus was given the death penalty of his day, but put into practice the command to love your enemies by asking God to forgive his killers. "The best way to honor my brother is to work for the prevention of violence," he said. In the nation's capital, the activists hope to mark the Supreme Court's decision by appealing to passersby and the consciences of the justices inside, many of whom are Catholic and have issued decisions advancing the death penalty. The Reverend Jack Sullivan, Jr., a Disciples of Christ pastor and the brother of a murder victim, Jennifer, said, "The anniversary confronts people of goodwill across the country, and particularly people of faith who believe in the powers of hope and faith and love and redemption." Listening and Courage, How to Heal the Church's Rift with Society of St. Pius X. The traditionalist Society of St. Pius X has taken its decades-long feud with the Roman Catholic Church to a new breaking point. This year, the Society announced it would once again consecrate four new bishops without a papal mandate, an action that, according to canon law, incurs automatic excommunication. Despite attempts at dialogue and a last-minute June the 30th appeal from Pope Leo the 14th, the consecrations occurred on July the 1st in Econe, Switzerland. The Society, which differs with the Catholic Church on essential matters pertaining to the 1962-65 Second Vatican Council, including liturgical reform, was already excommunicated by Pope John Paul II in 1986 following illicit episcopal consecrations. But the group was partially rehabilitated under subsequent papacies. However, Leo XIV and the Vatican have made it clear that they will uphold the excommunication automatically incurred by these new consecrations. Ecclesiology teaches us that communion is never simple. It is tempting to treat the Society of St. Pius X as a group that has placed itself beyond the Church's embrace. Yet such instincts sit uneasily beside the example of Jesus, who constantly sought those on the margins. Luke's parables of the lost coin, the lost sheep, and the prodigal son remind us that discipleship involves seeking those who have strayed and guiding them home. Leo reflects this Christ-like posture, praying for the Holy Spirit to enlighten the society's members, rather than abandon them to their disobedience. This moment invites a wider reflection on justice and peace within the Church itself. Fracture, polarization, and exclusion are not only ecclesial problems. They are wounds that affect communities, relationships, and the credibility of our witness. The work of reconciliation begins at home. When parts of the body of Christ drift to the margins, the whole body suffers. Recent ecumenical gestures, such as Leo's April 27th meeting with the Archbishop of Canterbury's, Sarah Mullally, remind us that his heart remains open to all separated brethren. Psychology also reminds us that honesty requires context. Carl Rogers taught that congruence, the willingness to speak truthfully, cannot stand alone. Honesty spoken without unconditional positive regard and empathy breaks the relational trinity of trust. The Magisterium after Vatican II's reinforces this call to deep listening. Pope Leo VI's Ecclesiam Suam placed dialogue at the heart of the Church's mission, and the Vatican II document Gaudium et Spes insisted that authentic encounter begins with attentive listening to the joys and hopes, griefs and anxieties of others. The Council taught that the Church both speaks and learns, and that respect for conscience and the dignity of the other is essential for discernment. The Society of St. Pius X situation is not simply a canonical irregularity. It is a reminder of the human cost of division, the faithful caught between communities, the confusion about belonging, the deepening of wounds when dialogue breaks down. Justice, peace, and reconciliation are not abstract ideals. They are lived realities shaped by how we respond to moments like this. Pope Francis emphasized and taught the prophetic horizon of listening and the demands of dialogue. His call was not simply to speak, nor to retreat into abstract theological discourse, but to create space for reflection, encounter, disagreement, curiosity, humility, and courage. The courage to engage respectfully in difficult conversations, led always by the spirit of truth. As Francis reminds us, dialogue is born from a respectful attitude toward the other person, from a conviction that the other person has something good to say. The waters of baptism run deeper than any division we create. In them, Christ still calls his Church to reconciliation. The next article, South St. Louis County Parish finds fruits from 7-week video series meant to answer some of life's deepest questions. Imagine you've been asked to start a new church in a neighboring town. You have no money or paid staff, no church buildings, no religious orders, theologians or seminaries, Almost no written scripture beyond hard-to-access Old Testament scrolls, and a culture that's largely indifferent and sometimes hostile to Jesus. How do you do it? What do you have? What you do have is exactly what the early church had: the living teaching of the apostles, a shared communal life, the sacraments, prayer, a personal encounter with Christ, and the power of the Holy Spirit. And that's been enough for God to grow his church across the world, Father Raymond Buehler said. As senior associate pastor at Assumption in South St. Louis County, led participants through that scenario on June 30th as part of the search continues, a follow-up to their participation in the search, a 7-episode video series from the Augustine Institute that the parish offered in May and June that explores life's deepest questions, including the meaning of human existence, science, faith, and what happens after we die. Assumption is among 22 parishes in the Archdiocese that have used the program for evangelization efforts. The program is among several examples of Assumption evangelizing its parishioners in recent years and building disciple makers to go out into the world, Father Buehler said. The exercise of starting a new church showed that evangelization does not depend on money, buildings, or experts, but on a real encounter with Christ, the power of the Holy Spirit, shared community life, and a clear proclamation of the gospel. It's about creating an apostolic mindset, Father Buehler said. It takes that willingness for us to put aside numbers, put aside growth plans, put aside timetables, and just simply start saying, "Okay, Jesus, may I be renewed in my encounter with you today," he said. "Jesus, how are you sending me out right now? Who are you sending me out to right now?" Not ever asking the question, "Are you sending me out?" Because that question has already been answered. The answer is yes. Every one of us is being sent out. But who it is today that I'm called to share Jesus with, that's the question. The search and its follow-up sessions have focused on meeting people where they are in their faith journey and helping them take a concrete step closer to God, said Dave Baranowski, who was part of the evangelization team that helped organize the series. Turnout was a greater success than anticipated. Originally, organizers expected no more than 100 people, but they received 300 registrations and shifted their meetings from the parish center to the gym. At the first session, then-pastor Father Thomas Keller said he recognized about half of the people in the room. That meant they were drawing in people who weren't the usual faces. The series has been an easy entry point for those who may be returning to the church, searching for more, or unsure where to begin. It invites them into a deeper relationship with Jesus and the church, Baranowski said. The goal is to form small faith-sharing groups and eventually create disciple makers who can share their own stories, walk with others, and go out to spread the gospel. "We're trying to help people to get to heaven," he said. "We're trying to help them take one step further. We're trying to do things to help people wherever they're at in their walk with God, that we can keep them moving forward." This next little article is about two women who attended this session of evangelization. Sister Sydney, 25, and Sarah, 21, received an invitation to participate in the search, but both were hesitant to try something out of their comfort zone. But they walked away with a greater appreciation of their faith and a desire to grow in their relationship with Christ. The two have formed new friendships with the people they sat with during the weekly sessions. A group text chat has formed, and they've gone to dinner together before one of the follow-up sessions. Sydney recalled a quote from one of the sessions that resonated with her. If you take the love story out of the Bible, what you have left is a to-do list. And that's what I've struggled with over the years, losing that relationship with God and going through the motions, not really paying 100% attention at Mass. Hearing that has inspired her to increase her time in prayer and focus on the sacraments, especially confession. The same goes for Sarah, who recently went to confession for the first time since eighth grade. She also has been going to adoration more, reading the Bible and praying. It was understanding the sacraments are gifts from God to grow closer to Him, she said. The following is an article by Archbishop Rozanski. Dear brothers and sisters in Christ, if you only had 30 seconds left, what would you say? I ask because several of the gospel passages in these late July weeks are just about that long or that short. Jesus tells the parable of the sower, the mustard seed, the yeast, the weeds in the field, and the net thrown into the sea. Each of those lasts about as long as a television commercial. The prophet Jeremiah also gives us short sayings and potent images. For example, describing the Lord's people, he says, they have dug themselves cisterns, broken cisterns that hold no water. He might well be describing our digital addictions. And he gives us the image of the potter's house, a few moments in the telling, but a lifetime in the unpacking. We celebrated the feast of St. Mary Magdalene on July 22nd. Her message can be spoken like a lightning flash. I have seen the Lord. That's five words. We celebrate the feast of St. Ignatius of Loyola on July 31st. Each of his rules for the discernment of spirits can be stated in 30 to 60 seconds, yet books have been written about them. We know how to give short messages that invite further unpacking in so many areas of our lives. We can say, that movie was awesome. I read a really good book. Or, best burger ever. I tasted a new wine. The museum has a cool new exhibit. Or, I just heard a great musician in concert. But when it comes to the gospel, we become tongue-tied. The world asks us poignant questions. What is heaven like? Why should I be concerned about sin? What does life look like as we draw toward God or away from God? We think we need 30 or 60 minutes infomercial, prepared by specialists and tested with focus groups to answer such questions. What if what the world needs instead is an answer that comes from the depths of our hearts? I'll give you 30 seconds. Put it in a nutshell for me, they say. Pope Leo, in his new encyclical, Magnifica Humanitas, says that our approach to artificial intelligence can either be like building the Tower of Babel or like rebuilding the walls of Jerusalem after the exile. That's a powerful image. It can be stated briefly and then unpacked at greater length. And the Holy Father does that unpacking through 245 paragraphs. July 19th through the 25th was a Natural Family Planning Awareness Week. How would you have stated the importance of natural family planning for a Catholic approach to marriage in 30 seconds? In Missouri, we'll be voting on Amendment 3 this November. How would you state the Catholic approach to Amendment 3 in 30 seconds? Someone asks you, what difference does it make to follow Jesus as long as I'm a good person? How would you respond and invite someone to a deeper discipleship in 30 seconds? Jesus was a master of this approach to the world's questions. Let's study the readings these weeks. They offer lessons on how to follow him. And as we learn from him, let's practice doing it ourselves as we respond to the questions people ask us. From the Messenger, Father Lou Studer, OMI, celebrates a 50-year jubilee. Former educator at St. Henry Seminary, director of Our Lady of the Snows Shrine, I think showing our faith and our care for each other is what ministry is all about. 5 decades of ministry almost never began for Father Louis or Lou Studer, OMI. He was 13 years old when he decided to pursue priesthood with the Missionary Oblates of Mary Immaculate. The youngster and his parents, Paul and Marcella, left their home in Wesley, Iowa, part of the Diocese of Sioux City, on Labor Day weekend 1963, and headed for Our Lady of the Ozarks College, which was then a high school seminary in Carthage, Missouri, that was run by the Oblates. It was 500 miles from home, Father Lou said. I got this funny feeling when I saw their car drive away from the seminary, but I thought, oh, I'll get over it. It wasn't as easy as that. I started to unpack and began crying, he said. I wrote a letter the next day to Mom and said, Mom, I don't want to be a priest. I made a mistake. I want you to send me money for a bus ticket home. A couple of days later, I got a letter back from her after she received mine. She told me what was going on in town and with the family. Then she wrote, You promised Dad and me that you would stay until Christmas. We're going to keep you to that. Love, Mom. That must have been tough for her. I was angry with her because I was expecting to receive the bus ticket. But by Christmas, I had made friends, and I stayed there all 4 years. Then I went to college seminary. Keeping busy made the difference for me. Indeed, Father Lou, age 76, currently the president of the Oblate School of Theology in San Antonio, is celebrating his 50th year jubilee. The assignment will conclude in May of 2027. At that point, Father Lou said he would welcome an opportunity to return to the Diocese of Belleville, where he spent 17 years, the last 10 as director of Our Lady of the Snows Shrine. Father Lou was raised on a farm in the Archdiocese of Dubuque, Iowa. But he and his siblings, 2 brothers, 4 sisters, attended Catholic grade school and Mass in Wesley, which is in the Diocese of Sioux City. With the exception of 1 sister, all of his siblings are still living. Father Lou has pleasant memories of his youth, although he wasn't overjoyed with farm work. I was in charge of the chickens mainly. I didn't care for that too much, he said with a laugh. My faith I received from my parents. They were very good Catholics. We prayed the rosary every night. We never missed Mass. I believe all my brothers and sisters still go to church every Sunday or Saturday night, which is a real blessing. When Father Lou was a student at St. Joseph Grade School, Father John Frischmann, a vocation recruiter for Our Lady of the Ozarks College, visited the school. The seeds of interest were planted. I invited him to our house for dinner that night, unbeknownst to Mom, Father Lou said. She was totally shocked when she picked me up at school, and I told her Father John was coming over for dinner that night. Until that point, Father Lou was still considering Bishop Garrigan as an option for high school. Had he attended Bishop Garrigan instead of Our Lady of the Ozarks College, Father Lou believes he still would have pursued the priesthood. I maybe would have gone to the diocese if I had lost touch with the Oblates by that point, he said. I like to think that I still would have chosen priesthood. The Spirit was still active in his quiet but very strong way, leading me to this vocation. Father Lou was a teacher and principal at St. Henry Seminary in Belleville from 77 to 84. He returned to Belleville in 1997 and was at the Shrine of Our Lady of the Snows until 2007. While at the Shrine, he also was director of the Missionary Association. "It was a very busy place," Father Lou said of the Shrine. "During that time, I did not help out in the diocese a lot, because there were responsibilities with ministry every weekend at the Shrine as well. At the time, we were getting over 1 million pilgrims a year at the Shrine. We hosted a lot of special events, besides the regular masses and confessions. I would love to come back to the Shrine to help with ministry." Father Lou says it seems like time has gone quickly, but he feels blessed that priesthood gives my life meaning. I enjoy being with people, he said. "I don't know that I've great answers to problems or challenges that they have, and they may not to mine either, but I think showing our faith and our care for each other is what ministry is all about." One other oblate priest who celebrated his 50th anniversary this year is Father Mark Dean, who works at the King's House here at the Shrine. He was born in Carlsbad, New Mexico, professed his first vows August the 7th, 1976. And in the Diocese of Belleville, he served as a member of staff with the Oblate Novitiate and now serves as a member of the preaching team at King's House at the Shrine of Our Lady of the Snows. For his congregation, he served as parochial vicar in International Falls, Minnesota, and was involved in campus ministry in Duluth, Minnesota. He also spent several years serving in the Scandinavian delegation, was a staff member in Buffalo, Minnesota, and served as formation director in San Antonio. The next article is called "Our Sometimes Stingy Hearts." John Muir once asked, "Why are Christians so reluctant to let animals into their stingy heaven?" The same might be said of us as churches. Why are we so reluctant sometimes to welcome others into God's mercy and to our communion tables? We certainly can't use Jesus as our model in doing this. Looking at the Gospels, there is never a recorded incident where Jesus laid down some moral or religious condition to sit down at table with him. Our model is rather the well-meaning disciples of Jesus, who, like us, tried to protect Jesus by sheltering him from various groups, including little children. And always in the face of this, we hear Jesus saying clearly, "Let them come to me." Small wonder he sent his disciples away so he could have a meeting with a Samaritan woman who had been married 5 times. What I am about to suggest is a risk, since admittedly, the issue of intercommunion is more complex than can be resolved simply by saying Jesus welcomed everyone, even as we may never ignore that statement. Regarding the question of intercommunion, there is wide agreement, theologically, that baptism gives you access to the communion table. As Christian denominations, we recognize the validity of each other's baptisms. So why can't any Christian go to any Christian church and be welcome at the communion table? Because each denomination is its own family, and normally families eat at their own tables. Normally, you go to your own denominational family for communion. But this is a pastoral consideration, not a theological one. However, occasionally, we do eat at someone else's home and table. Most mainline theologies of the Eucharist draw on this distinction and distinguish between occasional intercommunion, funeral, weddings, faith gatherings, and regular intercommunion. The former makes sense pastorally, the latter doesn't. You only eat regularly at someone else's table if you are a member of the family or the household. Given that pastoral concern, churches have had varied norms, ranging from wide welcome to strict exclusion, depending on how their leadership assesses the situation. For example, in the Roman Catholic Church, throughout the 1960s and 70s, Roman Catholics generally welcomed others to receive communion on special occasions. Then, during the 1980s and 90s, more and more those presiding at the Eucharist on those occasions were asked not to publicly invite those from other churches to receive communion. Further, after the year 2000, those presiding the Eucharist were asked to publicly disinvite those from other churches from receiving communion. More recently, there has been a growing shift back to a more welcoming stance. What's to be said about this shift back and forth? First, that this is a pastoral rather than a theological issue. And pastorally, it can be argued legitimately in different ways. Where there is common agreement is that everyone wants the various Christian churches to someday be one family with one communion table for all. The disagreement is on how to get there. Some believe and argue that having to fast from intercommunion will make us hungrier to become one church and will help motivate us to work more proactively for ecumenism. Others disagree and argue that being more welcoming about intercommunion will motivate us to work proactively for ecumenism. Who's right? There's logic in both arguments, but I confess that my heart lies with the latter group. In my experience, excluding each other from the Eucharist table tends to harden rather than soften our divisions, just as welcoming each other at the Eucharist table tends to soften the suspicions of each other we have nursed for the last 500 years since the Reformation. As well, I disagree with the belief and argument that any one church, in my case, the Roman Catholic Church, is the only fully authentic expression of church, and that other denominations somehow lack authentic discipleship, and therefore we would in some way cheapen the Eucharist and real presence by allowing non-Roman Catholics to receive it at our communion table. Here, like the well-meaning but mistaken disciples of Jesus, we are trying to protect Jesus from persons we feel are somehow not ready to have this encounter and intimacy with him. We need to remember that Jesus always met with this with the words, "Let them come to me." Jesus doesn't need or want our protection. Moreover, the love, mercy, and embrace of God, which Jesus incarnated and preached, was the antithesis of stingy. It was wide, inviting, and embracing of everyone universally. God has no favorites, except that every one of us is God's particular favorite. God is not a private or tribal entity. I'm sorry, God is not a private or tribal deity owned and controlled by any one faith, religion, denomination, or church. This is not to say that all faiths, religions, and churches are equal, and that all boundaries that separate them should be erased. No. But it is to say that we must not be so reluctant to incorporate others in our stingy understanding of Jesus' universal embrace. This next article is called "Being Christian Means Being Alive," and it's an interview with Cardinal Timothy Radcliffe, who is a Dominican friar and former master of the Dominican Order. He is also an honorary professor of divinity at the University of Oxford. The interviewer's name is Vincent Ray Doubt. He says, "You've been a member of the Order of Preachers for more than 60 years. What made you decide to become a Dominican friar? Who are some of the figures that made an early impact on you?" And Father Timothy replies, I grew up in a very Catholic family. We had been Catholic for centuries, and to be honest, I never really thought much about my faith. I left my Benedictine school and became good friends with someone who was not a believer. He said to me, all that you Catholics believe in is not true. That became an obsession for me. Is it true or not? I remembered an order whose oath was truth, veritas. I couldn't remember which order it was. So I wrote to the Benedictines, my old schoolmasters, and they told me it was the Dominicans. So I wanted to become a Dominican before I'd ever even met one, which might not have been a bad thing. I entered a province that was quite poor. So when I was sent to study in Paris at the time of the Second Vatican Council, I was told I had to get a job. And I ended up working as an assistant to Yves Conger, a French Dominican theologian. I met him twice a day. Often it was just a matter of getting him coffee, talking to him, and asking him what he needed. But I also got to know him extremely well and came to admire him greatly. That whole generation of French Dominicans had a wonderful knowledge of the tradition, but at the same time an openness of mind. There was Congor, and there was also Marie-Dominique Chenu, Congor's teacher. They called Chenu the grandfather of the Second Vatican Council. Chenu was a wonderful, warm, and loving human being. At the kiss of peace, he would give you a hug and pull your hair. He was a marvelous example of what it meant to be alive in Christ. Vincent asks, during the Synod on Synodality in 2023, you ended your meditation by quoting the Italian hermit and writer Carlo Coretto, who died in 1988. His so-called Ode to the Church reads as follows. How much I must criticize you, my church, and yet how much I love you. You have made me suffer more than anyone, and yet I owe more to you than to anyone. I should like to see you destroyed, and yet I need your presence. You have given me much scandal, and yet you alone have made me understand holiness. Why do you still remain in the church, Vince continues, despite the scandals and corruptions you have experienced firsthand? Father Timothy says, I remain because Jesus remains. He says at the end of Matthew's gospel, Behold, I am with you until the end of time. So if Jesus remains in his church, how can I not? Jesus has borne all the sufferings of the church, which is at once wonderful, holy, corrupt, and sinful. He made it not only for people who are saints, but also for people who are sinners. We all have our place. We can all belong. It was only divine inspiration that could have made Peter the rock of the church. Poor old Peter who betrayed God, who denied Jesus. Therefore, I think the church is immensely spacious. It has room for everybody. I deeply regret the awful failures of sexual abuse. They have turned so many people away from Christianity and the church. But I cannot leave. Vincent asks, Jesus remains, yes. But Jesus also had to die a real death, and a horrible one. How should we understand his death? Father Timothy replies, That is a big question. It took four different gospel accounts to present it. It is such a deep mystery that no single account would be enough. But let us just take one small aspect. In Mark and Matthew, Jesus dies saying, My God, why have you abandoned me? This was a terrible scandal for many early Christians. How could Jesus say that he was abandoned by God on the cross? St. Augustine wrestled with this text all his life. In the end, he said something very beautiful. Jesus embraced our sense of being abandoned. He embraced all that we live. Even on the cross, he took upon himself our deepest sense of abandonment. This is why we are not abandoned. God has visited every dark corner, every hidden place of our suffering. He has embraced all our despair and held it close.

beautiful Gregorian hymn, Victime Paschali Laudes, which means death and life fought a spectacular battle. The Prince of Life died and rose again and reigns. It is a victory of life. It is a victory over all that might harm you or me. We all have intimations of death. I had terrible cancer 2.5 years ago, and I nearly died. But I need not fear, because in Jesus' victory, love has triumphed over hatred, and life has triumphed over death. That is why St. Paul can say, "Death, where is your victory?" It is defeated. Vincent asks, "What does that victory look like?" The four Gospels give us very different pictures of Christ's resurrection. Could their meanings differ too? Father Timothy says, "In Mark, we see how Jesus comes to embrace us in our abandonment. In John, it is the other way around. We follow the path to see the glory of God on the cross. Jesus says, 'When I am lifted up, I will draw all things to myself.' These are two paths to the same mystery. In Mark, we begin with God's path to us. But in John, it is more about our sharing in Jesus' path on the cross. They do not contradict each other. They complement each other. I think it is rather like the church today. You have people, often of an older generation, who are deeply shaped by the Second Vatican Council and think, 'Gosh, we're going out into the world, embracing the great discovery of the secular world.' Then you have younger people who go in another direction. They were brought up in the secular world and now come in to discover the mystery and tradition. People often see that as a contradiction. Young and old Catholics criticize each other. 'Why are they so conservative? Or why are they so progressive? But that is a wrong mentality. Those are two adventures, both valid. In the same way, the four Gospels give us four ways of approaching a mystery that is beyond all of us. Take another mystery. What is Christ's glorified body like? In 1 Corinthians, Paul says that anyone who claims to know what the risen body is like is a fool. However, I think we could say we can take a small step into the mystery. We first have to ask what it means to be bodily. Sometimes people think of the body as a lump of flesh that gets in the way of our relationships with each other. There is this mythology that if we were not bodily, we could communicate directly. You see this in Gnosticism and Manichaeism. Many people still hold to this myth that the body is a barrier. But the good news of Christianity is wonderful. It tells us that our bodies are not obstacles, but a means of being close to each other. Our bodies have evolved so that we may love face to face, presence to presence. Our bodies are gifts that open us to others. Now, of course, they can also close us off. We can be deaf, blind, or otherwise unable to connect with others. But that is not because we are bodily. And I would propose this way of thinking. The risen body is bodily in a way that is totally open and able to receive and give love. We cannot imagine what that is like, but all the resurrection stories show Jesus passing through barriers. In John's Gospel, he passes through the closed door of the upper room. The same happens in Luke's Gospel. I love the fact that at the worst moment in human history, Jesus says, "This is my body, I give it to you." For me, that is the basis of all sexual ethics, that we could actually dare to say to someone we love, "I give myself to you forever." Not in our case as priests, but for married people, that is a beautiful vocation to say, "I give myself to you." To be bodily is to be able to become a gift. It is what Blessed Pierre Clavier, the Dominican martyr who died in 1996, called white martyrdom, to become in every aspect of our being a gift to others.
We all touch the mystery of the risen body to the extent that we do not hide ourselves, withdraw ourselves, or hold ourselves

0: back, but instead try to give ourselves in all our vulnerability, fragility, frailty, weakness, and strength. And in doing so, we take a small step toward the glorious risen body of Christ, totally given and received, a complete gift from heaven. That glorious body has wounds, though. Yes, I think it's so wonderful. The risen Jesus appears in the upper room and shows them his wounds. This means, among other things, that we should never be afraid of getting hurt. One of my brothers, Herbert McCabe, was my next-door neighbor for 20 years. Herbert liked to say, "If you love, you get hurt. You may even be killed. If you do not love, you are dead already." So, if we get married, we're going to get hurt, but we must not be afraid of it. If you are a seminarian and you get ordained as a priest, you have to live it as a life of love, and that means sometimes you get hurt. If you do not get hurt, then you have not lived. There is a story, I think, from the French writer Charles Péguy about a man who goes to heaven. Jesus says to him, "Show me your wounds." And he replies, "I have none." It meant he never lived. Those wounds show us that the failures we have, dead ends we encounter, or the ways we are touched by death are never the end. In my life, there have been times when I have done things that I know are wrong. And I may guess that the same is true for you. But we believe that the dead wood of our lives will flower. Nothing wrong that we have done is going to be dead forever. People are often ashamed of their bodies, may despise them. Some suffer from anorexia or self-harm because they do not like their bodies. The resurrection means we can embrace our bodily existence. As I said earlier, our bodies are gifts. They may be fat, they may be thin. Other people may see them as beautiful or ugly, but it does not matter. God sees them, and he sees them as beautiful. In every one of us, he sees the beauty that is sometimes hidden. The resurrection teaches us not to be afraid of our bodily existence.
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2: Good morning. Today, there is a slight chance of rain with a high near 74. Tonight, there, TS a slight chance of rain with a low near 67. Sunday, look for overcast skies with a high near 76. Sunday night, expect misty conditions with a low near 66. Monday, expect sunshine with a high near 81. Get your weather every hour right here on Mind's Eye Radio, your virtual newsstand.
3: In Belleville and Fairview Heights, it's partly cloudy and 68 degrees. In Collinsville, it's overcast and 71 degrees.
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12: Hello, and welcome to Guideposts. My name is Danette, and we'll begin today's program with a devotional from the upper room, lavished on us. Read Ephesians 1, verses 1 to 10. In Jesus Christ, we have redemption through his blood, the forgiveness of sins, in accordance with the riches of God's grace that he lavished on us. Ephesians 1, verses 7 to 8. I gazed up at the man in the ice cream van as he handed me the cone. It was huge, heaped with several scoops of ice cream. It had a chocolate wafer pushed into the middle, drizzles of red syrup, and a generous sprinkling of nuts. In those childhood days, money was scarce and treats were limited, so this extravagant ice cream was something I never forgot. Though I am now in my 60s, whenever I read the opening of the letter to Ephesians about the riches of God's grace being lavished upon us, excitement rises in me like a small child with a huge ice cream. I am overwhelmed by God's love that blesses in so many ways, cleansing and empowering us, offering us acceptance and life in all its fullness. Such blessings are given not because we have worked hard or achieved something, but simply because God loves us. We are God's children, adopted into God's family, chosen and called to follow Jesus. Whatever we have done or not done, however anxious, unworthy, or daunted by the future we may feel, God's love and lavish grace are always there for us. All we need to do is reach out and express our thanks. Prayer. Generous God, thank you for pouring out the lavish riches of your grace upon us today. Amen. Prayer focus. Young children. Thought for the day. Where do I notice God's grace in my life? By April McIntyre, England, United Kingdom. This devotional has a follow-up in the Upper Room blog. Sweetest Grace by April McIntyre. For nearly 20 years, I have been serving as a licensed lay minister in the Church of England, regularly leading worship services, preaching, bringing communion to those with limited ability to leave home, and using my writing skills to encourage and inspire. From the outside, I may appear calm and capable, but I still get nervous and wonder whether I have anything worth sharing with others. I rely on the time I spend in prayer and stillness each day as a way to rest in God's presence, hear God's word, and receive God's resources and inspiration. When I pray, I often imagine coming to Jesus with a box filled with all the mess and complications of life. I empty this out before him and wait, knowing that I can't sort out all the jumbled issues myself. Then I lift up my empty box and ask God to fill it instead with the riches of God's grace, the undeserved gifts and blessings that I need both to live and to reach out to others. In Ephesians 2, verses 4 through 10, St. Paul tells us that God sent Jesus into our world not out of wrath or vengeance, but out of kindness and love for us. Grace means that we don't have to do everything perfectly in order to keep God happy. Jesus has done all that is needed. If we can accept this gift and humbly follow Jesus, we will gradually come to know the incomparable riches of God's grace and become more like Jesus himself. Jesus said that God is the giver of good gifts to God's children, so we can always ask God to cleanse and renew us, to pour out wisdom, insight, and patience, and to give us loving hearts and gentle spirits. These gifts can make a difference in our churches, families, and workplaces. Grace is a gift far bigger, tastier, sweeter, and more wholesome than any mega ice cream you can possibly imagine. It truly is amazing. Father God, here I am. You know me through and through. You know my gifts and my weaknesses. You know when my spirit lifts and when my emotions plummet. Thank you for the grace you pour out upon me so kindly, generously, and abundantly. Breathe your breath in me. Sing your creation song through me. May I be a versatile instrument responding to your touch, filling my world with the music of encouragement, compassion, and care. Holy Spirit, flow through me in the days ahead, bringing life and joy to those I meet, those I love, and those I try to serve. I ask this in the name of Jesus. Amen. Next, I'll read a chapter from the book 66 Ways God Loves You by Jennifer Rothschild. In John, God gives me everlasting life. For years, Jesus loved the unlovables. He laughed with his disciples and listened to the pleas of helpless and hurting. He lavished grace and forgiveness on all who opened their hearts to him. He lived among us and we beheld his glory, the glory as of the only begotten of the Father, full of grace and truth. John 1 verse 14. Then it all came to a horrible, beautiful end. Jesus, the most loving person who ever lived, was alone in a garden, praying, asking God if there was any other way. But he knew there was no other way because he was the way. Just as he told Thomas, "I am the way and the truth and the life. No one comes to the Father except through me." John 14, verse 6. So he laid down his life for us. He hung on a cross and held the weight of our sin in his nail-pierced hands. Whether we're religious or rebellious, humble or haughty, skeptical or sincere, it was for each of us that Jesus died. It was for you that Jesus died. You are the reason God grew a tree that eventually became a cross. You are so valuable to him that he is not willing that any should perish, but that all should come to repentance. 2 Peter 3, verse 9. If you wonder just how much God really loves you, look to that horrible, beautiful cross where Jesus stretched out his arms as if to say, "This much, this is how much I love you." The message of the cross is that God will go to any length to save you, endure any pain to bring you peace, and experience any loss to rescue you. For God so loved the world that he gave his only begotten Son, that whoever believes in him should not perish, but have everlasting life. John 3, verse 16. No one will ever love you more or better than Jesus. Let the shadow of the cross fall upon you today, reminding you that you are loved deep, wide, and forever. Today I'll be reading from a book, The New Guidepost Treasury of Faith. This is a collection of classic guidepost stories and a few poems. Our next story is The Migrant by Diana Coe. It all began one hot June day last summer. A doctor stuck his head into the department of the Memphis Charity Hospital where I worked as a candy striper and asked if anyone could speak Spanish. I meekly admitted that I did. The doctor then grabbed my arm and led me to the fifth floor where his non-English-speaking patient lay. My first glimpse of this man filled me with pity and horror. One of his legs was amputated below the knee. I gulped hard, then introduced myself to Luis Hernandez, little knowing that the humble 34-year-old Mexican migrant would play an important role in strengthening my faith in God. After 3 hours of conversation, I became deeply interested in Luis. 2 weeks before, after his corn crop failed, Luis had illegally crossed the Mexican border to earn enough money to feed his wife and 4 young children. Unable to find a job in Texas, Luis had decided to move on to Florida, where Spanish is spoken by many of the residents. By hitching rides on freight trains, he had arrived in Memphis. It was there that the accident happened. Running alongside the moving boxcar, he had grabbed for the handhold. However, because he had not eaten in 8 days and was weak, Luis fell. The train crushed his leg. When I met him, he was alone in a hospital in a foreign country. He could speak no English, one of his legs was gone, and he had lost his faith in God. Driving home, I thought about Luis. What was his future? He earned $300 a year and lived in a one-room shack with a dirt floor and no electricity or plumbing. I knew that in Mexico, there was no welfare system to take care of him. That night, I turned to God and prayed as I had never prayed before, asking him to guide me in helping this man. The next day, I gave Luis some stationery, and he began to write to his wife about his accident. As he wrote, tears of overwhelming grief streamed down his face. While sitting at his bedside, I suddenly knew how I could help him. I would get Luis an artificial leg. That afternoon, I went to the hospital's physical therapy department and excitedly told the therapist my idea. Giving many valid arguments, they all said it was impossible. First, Luis would be ineligible for welfare because he was an alien, and an artificial leg would cost about $500. Second, I would not have enough time to order the leg because as soon as he recovered, Luis would be deported. Third, I did not have a place where Luis could stay for 2 months while his stump healed. Finally, they reasoned, if I was found helping him, I would be charged with aiding a criminal. Completely convinced that my plan was indeed impossible, I went home and cried myself to sleep. However, the next morning, instead of simply crying about the situation, I prayed. I asked God to guide me in helping Luis. After praying, I felt assured that Luis would get the leg. Although I didn't know how he'd get it, I knew he would. From that moment on, my faith never wavered. No matter how impossible the situation appeared, I knew that God would help me overcome it. For the next month, I visited Luis every day and made contacts for money. Each of the clubs and churches I went to turned me down because they had other charity projects. After each refusal, all the therapists, my family, and even Luis told me to give up. Yet I kept praying, knowing that God would let Luis get that artificial leg. 2 weeks passed without any response from my contacts. Then one day, when I arrived at the hospital, I found a minister with Luis. The minister listened intently while I told him about my idea for the artificial leg. A week later, he gave us our first contribution, $100 that his church had raised. The same week, several other churches that I had previously contacted began to contribute money, fruit baskets, and Spanish Bibles. By the end of that week, I had collected $400. Clutching this money, I went to a prosthesis shop in Memphis and told my story. Before knowing how much money I had collected, the owner of the shop offered me the artificial leg for $375, a reduction of more than $100. After that eventful week, Luis's faith in God became very real. His whole outlook on life changed. His eyes changed from those of a scared, nervous animal to those of a confident, trusting person at peace with himself and God. He no longer had trouble sleeping or contemplated suicide. The day that Luis had to leave the hospital finally arrived. Although I didn't have a place for him to stay, Luis and I both knew that God would provide one. While checking Luis out of the hospital, a social worker informed me of a boarding house that cost $75 a month. I called the landlady of this house, and knowing that God would somehow furnish the money for the rent, I asked her to hold the room for 2 days. That night, Luis stayed at our house. While we were eating, the president of a church youth group called to contribute exactly $75. God had provided the money for the rent. Louisa's stump healed beautifully, and the big day became a reality. I will never forget that exciting moment in the doctor's office when Luis stood on his artificial leg for the first time and stared into the mirror. Then, without uttering a word, we looked at each other, and with tears rolling down our cheeks, we lowered our heads and thanked God for the impossible. This story has a follow-up from the editor. The Story Behind the Story by Van Varner. Louisa's illegal entry was the single greatest barrier Diana had to hurdle in her campaign for him. For Diana, the decision to help the Mexican was a decision of the heart. She was convinced that unless she did something for him, and there was no one else to do it, he would have to go home without a leg, without hope, and with the threat that he and his family might starve. Once Diana made her brave decision, she pursued it relentlessly, driving 50 miles a day back and forth to the John Gaston Hospital, giving up a summer vacation trip she had been looking forward to, speaking before group after group seeking donations. But most charitable groups were afraid to help because of the legal complications. So Diana went to see a lawyer from the congregation of her Methodist church in Collierville. John Porter, the attorney she consulted, simply could not see how anybody or any group, especially a church group, could ever be prosecuted for helping a human being in desperate need. "If they put you in jail, honey," he said, "they'll have to put me in with you." That was the encouragement that broke the jam, and by October, Luis went home with his new limb. The next January, Luis wrote that at last he had a job driving a tractor. Our next story is The Secret of Our Survival by James E. Ray. Psst! I struggled upright on the damp pallet in my solitary cell to hear better. It had sounded like a whisper. No, I must have been hallucinating. I slumped back, wondering how long it had been since my 105 Thunder Chief had been shot down as we bombed a railroad bridge on the Hanoi-China supply line. That was May 8, 1966. I tried to forget the weeks since, the endless interrogations, the torture that left me screaming in agony. Now I wished I had gone down with the plane. Anything would be better than the desolation, the awful sense of guilt at writing a confession under torture, the aloneness. There, I heard it again, now an unmistakable, "Hey, buddy." I scrambled flat on the floor and peered through the crack under the door. I could see I was in one of many cells facing a narrow, walled courtyard. The whisper had come from the next cell. I whispered back. He introduced himself as Bob Purcell, another Air Force man. We waited as the guard passed and then began to converse. Soon, all the prisoners on that yard were secretly whispering. We started by learning about each other, where we were from, our families. One day I asked Bob what church he went to. "Catholic," he said. "And you?" "Baptist." Bob was quiet for a moment, as if my mention of church evoked deep memories. Then he asked, "Do you know any Bible verses?" "Well, the Lord's Prayer," I answered. "Everyone knows that. How about the 23rd Psalm?" "Only a little." I began whispering it. He'd repeat each line after me. A little later, he whispered the entire psalm back to me. Other prisoners joined in, sharing verses they knew. Through these contacts, a fellowship grew among us. The others said that I shouldn't feel bad about confessing under torture. "We've all done it," they assured me. I didn't feel so alone anymore. As the number of prisoners grew, two of us shared a cell. My first roommate was Larry Chesley, a Mormon from Idaho. Though we had a few differences of belief, our common denominators were the Bible and Jesus Christ, and we were able to share and write down a great deal of scripture. for by now it had become vital to our daily existence. Often racked with dysentery, weakened by the diet of rice and thin cabbage and pumpkin soup, our physical lives had shrunk within the prison walls. We spent 20 hours a day locked in our cells, and those Bible verses became rays of light, constant assurances of love and care. We made ink from brick dust and water or drops of medicine. We'd write verses on bits of toilet paper and pass them on to others, dropping them behind a loose brick at the toilet. It was dangerous to pass these on. Communication between cells was forbidden, and a man unlucky enough to be caught passing a note would be forced to stand with his arms up against a wall for several days without sleep. But the urge to share developed inventiveness. One night, I lay with my ear pressed against the rough wooden wall of my cell to hear thump, thumpity thump, as somewhere on the wall, cells away, a fellow POW tapped out in Morse code, "I will lift up my eyes unto the hills, from whence cometh my help." Psalm 121, verse 11. He tapped out his name, Russ Temperley, and passed on the seven other verses in that psalm, which I scratched on the concrete floor with a piece of broken tile. "My help cometh from the Lord," the psalm assured us, and with that assurance came God's presence, soothing us, telling us to fear not. By 1968, more of us were squeezed together, and for 2 years, four of us lived in an 8-by-8-foot cell. In this close proximity, even minor personality rubs could flare into violent explosions. For instance, one guy liked to whistle. Talk about getting on your nerves. Some of the verses that helped us bear with one another were from Romans. "Every man among you is not to think of himself more highly than he ought to think." Romans 12, verse 3 and 5. Only by following Christ's teachings in constant forgiveness, patience, and understanding were we able to get along together. The whistler? We recommended a schedule for when he should whistle. 2.5 years went by before I could write Dad and Mother. A year later, I was allowed to receive my first letter. In the meantime, we subsisted on letters written 2,000 years ago. By late 1970, almost all the American POWs had been moved to Hai Lo, the main prison in downtown Hanoi. Newspapers later called this the Hanoi Hilton, and we called it Heartbreak Hotel. Some 50 of us lived, ate, and slept together in one large room. Thanksgiving came shortly after we moved in, and we held a brief service. We all were surprised to find out how many of the men knew Scripture, learned from those verses passed along in whisper, bits of paper, and wall thumpings. We immediately made plans for a Christmas service. A committee was formed and started to work. Bits of green and red thread decorated the walls. A piece of green cloth was draped like a tree. Our creche was made of figures carved from soap rations or molded from papier-mâché of moistened toilet paper. We pulled the verses we knew, and we now had a consensus Bible written covertly on bits of paper, some of it King James, some Phillips, some Revised Standard, but it served. It was the only Bible we had. As we sat in silence, the reader began. "In those days, a decree went out from Caesar Augustus that all the world should be enrolled." As he completed this verse, a 6-man choir sang, "O little town of Bethlehem." He went on, "And she gave birth to her firstborn son and wrapped him in swaddling clothes. Away in the manger, no crib for his bed, our little Lord Jesus lay down his sweet head," sang the choir. Once again, I was a youngster in Sunday school at the First Baptist Church. Time had rolled back for all of us grizzled men in prison pajamas as, with eyes shining and tears trickling through beards, we joined in the singing. Glinting in the light from the kerosene lamp was a cross made of silver foil. Occasionally, the guards would knock on the door, ordering us not to sing, but they finally gave up. Our program continued into a communion service led by Air Force Lieutenant Tom Moe, a Lutheran, he sang his church's communion chants as Episcopalians, Methodists, and men of other denominations bowed their heads together. A Jewish prisoner told us about the Hanukkah tradition and entertained us by singing the 8 days of Hanukkah to the tune of the 12 days of Christmas. Amid the laughing and singing, we looked up to find the prison camp commander and his English-speaking interrogators watching. Later that night, after many months of our asking, the commander brought us a real Bible, the first any of us had seen in prison. He said we could keep it for 1 hour. We made the best of it. One of us read aloud the favorite passages called out by others. We also checked some of our handwritten scripture. Amazingly, we weren't very far off. We didn't see that little cloth-bound King James Version again for several months. Finally, after continual requests, one of us was allowed to go out and copy from it for 1 hour each week. But when we'd start to copy, the interrogator would plant his elbow on the Bible for the first 15 minutes. Then, after he'd let us start, he'd ask mundane questions to distract us. I'd just ignore him and write as fast as I could. The next week, we'd have to return the previous week's copy work. They seemed to be afraid for us to keep the scriptures, as if they sensed the spiritual help kept us from breaking. From that, we learned a most important lesson. Bible verses on paper aren't one iota as useful as scriptures burned into your mind, where you can draw on them for guidance and comfort. After 5 weeks, we didn't see the Bible again, but that had been enough time for us to memorize collectively the Sermon on the Mount, Romans 12, 1 Corinthians 13, and many of the Psalms. Now we had our own living Bible walking around the room. By this time, too, we held Sunday worship services and Sunday school classes. Some of the eat, drink, and be merry type fighter pilots took part, some of them contributing as much to the service as the guys who had always professed to be Christians. We learned to rise above our surroundings, to overcome the material with the spiritual. In constantly exercising our minds, we developed teaching seminars in which we studied special subjects led by men experienced in various fields. These included learning Spanish, French, German, Russian. I particularly enjoy music and will never forget the music course. Bill Butler, the leader of this program, drew a giant-sized piano keyboard on the floor with brick dust. Then, standing on a key, one assistant would hum its note. Other assistants up the keyboard hummed each note of the chord that was being demonstrated, while Bill explained how chord progression works. 2 years passed this way at Heartbreak Hotel, years of continuing degradation, sickness, endless hunger, and never knowing whether we'd ever see home again. But instead of going mad or becoming animals, we continued to grow as a community of men, sustaining one another in compassion and understanding. For as one of the verses I heard thumped down on the wall one night said, "Man does not live by bread alone, but by every word that proceeds out of the mouth of the Lord." Deuteronomy 8 verse 3, His word became our rock. Our next story is Our Time of Testing by Stacy Harrison. The results of the vote were read by the secretary of the church board. Looking immediately at my mom, I saw her head drop to her chest. I remember a lot of ringing in my ears after the announcement, and to this day, I don't remember how I got from my pew to the parsonage. I only remember my parents standing at the back of the sanctuary, shaking hands and smiling as they had done every Sunday for over 6 years. We were voted out, or as Dad put it, "We just didn't get enough votes to stay." Out by only 3 votes. At the parsonage, my sister and 2 brothers and I sat at the dining room table waiting. It seemed like an eternity before my parents came in. We kids searched their faces for a clue as to what our future would hold now. First, we just looked at each other in shock and disbelief. Then Mom put her face in her hands and cried. After the vote, we had been told that we had to be out of the parsonage in 3 months. Mom and Dad began sending resumes out across the districts in our denomination, but there just didn't seem any place for us to serve. The board members did allow us to stay in the parsonage 3 months longer. I had always loved and feared God. It was the way I was taught in our family. We are very close and really do enjoy being with each other. Many times I had seen my parents call on the sick, comfort the bereaved, and leave us in order to carry out their pastoral duties. I just could not understand how these same people could vote against my father. When they needed him, he was there. When they were out of work, he was there. How could a loving God allow this to happen to us? I started blaming God. I got very angry at him. The whole school knew about our situation. Everybody knows everything in a small town like Apple Valley. My senior year, my last year at high school, was coming up in the autumn. It was to be my greatest year. All of a sudden, my whole world seemed to be falling to pieces. I decided that I hated school, church, people, and God. I decided to live my life all by myself, not really trusting anyone. June came and we still had no assignment. Some members of the church were going on a trip and told my parents we could live in their mobile home. With only 2 bedrooms, it was rather uncomfortable for a family of 6. Fortunately, Mom had a job, but she came home from work tired and depressed. Dad spent the entire day looking for work. Weekends, he'd travel miles to preach at one of the churches in our district. Never once did I hear my father blame anyone for our circumstances. He never changed his attitude toward people or God. I would tell him, "Dad, you were the one who built the new $80,000 parsonage for less than half that much. You did so much of the work yourself. You were the one who organized and remodeled the old church building. You were the one who helped the church raise the money and pay the bills. You..." And I would always end up crying and getting mad at him. Even when he finally got some construction work and started a grading business on the side, I was angry at him because he graded the property for the new house for the associate minister the church had called. I felt that the people there had no right asking my father to do something for them for free when they had done what they'd done to him. How could my father be so good, especially when his daughter would rather have blown up the church than see it prosper? We were barely making it on Mom's salary, and things were not getting much better. So when school was out, my older sister went to live with some friends from the church, and I went to stay with my grandfather Smith. He was the neatest grandfather in the whole world. He was a boy preacher from Osage, Oklahoma, and preached for over 40 years. During my stay, he taught me many things. Most of all, he talked about my attitude. He said that God knows what we go through and how it hurts, but he is more concerned about our attitudes. Our attitudes will either make or break us. If we didn't have the valleys and the trials, then there would be no victories, no obstacles to work through, no life, no action. Grandfather made me see that my own father could love and hold no grudges because of Jesus Christ. My grandfather really made me start changing my thoughts about people and things. He made me see that God didn't hate my father. Rather, he loved him and was teaching him things that would be a blessing to him and others later on. During the months I was with grandfather, I noticed he was losing weight and getting paler. Grandmother finally got him to see a doctor. The news was bad. He had inoperable and incurable cancer of the blood and bone marrow. I had to return home to my parents. A builder had let my parents rent one of his houses at half price until we could find a house. Grandfather was given 4 days to live. Again, I watched my parents closely. Never once did they panic. Oh, how I wished I could have that kind of control and confidence. Dad would always say, "Stacy, when you are going through the hard places and it looks as though you have been given a bad deal, remember, there is always someone out there hurting more than you are." It was amazing how God looked after us. When Mom didn't have the gas money to drive to see Grandfather, or we didn't know where the money would come from to pay for groceries, God would use someone to supply our needs. Dad's car quit running, and one of the members of the church found out and fixed it for free. Help was always sent just before it was too late. I had never seen this happen before. Uncle Carl, who isn't even a Christian, called Mom and asked her if she believed what she had heard preached all her life. Mom said she did. Uncle Carl said, "Okay, I'm calling for the elders of the church to lay hands on Dad for his healing." Within 24 hours, over 40 people had gathered in that hospital room in Northridge, California. They sang songs, prayed, and had the faith to believe that my grandfather could be healed. That same night, he sat up and even walked down the hospital corridor looking for something to eat. The following Sunday, he was released from the hospital, the cancer in remission and his blood normal. That day, the entire family sat at Grandfather's feet and listened to one of the greatest sermons I have ever heard. As I sat and looked into my parents' faces, so serene and trusting, I thought, even if I never have a home of my own or any sort of material wealth, I am really blessed. Being with my family and knowing that I am loved by God makes me wealthy indeed. I wouldn't trade my experiences with anyone. They are mine to keep, to remember, and to learn from. I can learn to forgive and to keep going even when I don't feel like it. This past year, my senior year, has been one of the greatest years of my life. I have learned something that isn't taught in textbooks. I have seen faith work. My attitude has become new. I know that I will face many more problems ahead, but now I have some real experiences to look back on and remember. If thou canst believe, all things are possible. Mark 9, verse 23. My parents are still without a church assignment. Our house is gone. Our regular income is gone. Our security in terms of material things is gone. But we are a family, united and confident in God's word and his truth. We are ready for the future, wherever he leads. This story has a follow-up from the editor. What a Year That Was by Van Varner. What a jigsaw puzzle of a year for the Harrison family, all of its pieces thrown into upheaval and disarray. Stacy's father lost his pastorate, Stacy's grandfather lost his health, and Stacy herself lost her faith. But by the time I arrived in Apple Valley to interview Stacy, the pieces were being sorted out and a picture was forming. Apple Valley lies in the high desert country of Southern California. It's a place of long empty vistas, of ancient Joshua trees standing lonely and freakish on the landscape. And in January, when I was there, it was a place of biting wind, blowing cold. In the Harrison home, however, there was nothing but warmth. I don't know why I expected to find a dour family, maybe because the events in Stacy's story were all so dark, but this family was lively and fun, and everybody in it, especially Stacy's parents, Don and Patty, seemed young. Stacy's older sister, Kim, was away at college, but her two younger brothers, Ron and Tim, were on hand, and in a surprise visit, so were the grandparents of Stacy's story, Floyd and Ruth Smith. With all the cast of characters neatly assembled, it was easy for me to get my own picture of what had been happening to them, and these were some of the things I learned. Yes, it was a hard time for every single member of the Harrison family. It was also a time of testing. In the Church of the Nazarene, as in some other Protestant denominations, the pastor is reviewed and voted on by the congregation periodically. Being voted out is not really a rare occurrence. Still, the vote took the Reverend Donald O. Harrison by surprise. Perhaps he'd been moving too vigorously for his congregation. He's still not sure of the reasons why, but during that year, both he and his wife Patty put their faith to the test by accepting their setback with grace, with no ill will toward those who voted against them, and with hard work. The boys, Ron and Tim, worked hard too, mowing lawns, doing landscape work to bring in much needed money. Stacy, however, reacted differently. She put her faith to the test by doubting God, by questioning him, and God answered in an extraordinary way. Because of the struggles at home, Stacy was sent to spend the summer months with her grandparents in Northridge, California. The timing couldn't have been more precise. As Stacy grew closer to these wise older people, her grandfather, who'd spent his life serving God, supplied the answers that his hurting and doubting granddaughter needed. Meanwhile, as Grandfather Smith grew increasingly thin and weak from the incurable cancer, the doctors expected him to die. Stacy was at his side, buoying his spirits, giving her grandmother the very help and support she now needed so badly. And just to add one last piece to this incredible mosaic, everyone in the family, all of them, put their faith on the line in Grandfather Smith's hospital room, faith tested under fire. So it happened that on the day I visited Apple Valley, Floyd and Ruth Smith had driven over from Northridge in their camper. Grandfather Smith, slowly putting on weight again, was back to his old chipper self, taking pleasure and pride in Stacy and her brothers, with such remarks as, "Like the little fella says, if I'd known how much fun it was to have grandchildren, I'd have had them first." And in the hubbub of the Harrison home, Stacy kept the visitor from New York busy, letting me see the poetry she writes, the puppets she creates, the daily writing journals she keeps, all the projects of a young woman who fills her days zestfully and creatively. There was still another reason for the happy lilt I felt in this family. They had some good news to tell me. On the very day that the telephone call came from Guidepost announcing Stacy's contest victory, another call came. The Reverend Donald Harrison was invited to accept a pastorate in Page, Arizona. And so they were on their way. The Harrison family portrait was complete, a picture of faith triumphant. Our next story is Charles Faces His Challenge by Helen J. Frick. With the ringing of the 8:15 bell, 250 boys and girls began to fill the large study hall of the upper school at Greenwich Country Day School. This morning's assembly was one of those I had mentally ticketed, very special. Today, the finalists in the public speaking contest among the seventh grade boys would compete for the coveted Declamation Award. I settled back to enjoy the morning's program. A hymn, a prayer, the announcement of the four speakers, the contest had begun. First came a rather serious selection, followed by an uproariously humorous one, then an expert from a speech by a famous American. The fourth boy, Charles Neal, slight, dark-haired, was now walking toward the front of the room. By way of introduction, he began, "I have chosen the story of David and Goliath. It is from the Bible, and its theme is faith. Faith is a simple virtue, but very powerful." As he began to speak, my thoughts raced over what I knew of this 12-year-old's background. His father, Hugh Neal, was responsible for the design of a number of atomic power plants and had also developed 23 nuclear reactor designs. Former chief engineer of the Atomics Division of the American Machine and Foundry Company, he had retired at the age of 37 because of serious illness. For the past several years, he had been struggling under the crushing blows of amyotrophic sclerosis, Lou Gehrig's disease. "And David rose up in the early morning and left the sheep with a keeper, and he came to the trench as the host was going forth to the fight." Occasionally, I had lunch with Charles's mother, a remedial teacher, in our school dining room. Although I did not know her well, her gentleness and her ready smile had drawn me to her. It was some time before I had learned, from someone else, of her husband's grave illness. Her cheerfulness, her honest confrontation with the problems they were facing, the tenderness in her voice when she spoke of the loved one who was becoming increasingly helpless physically, impressed me greatly. Could my own faith sustain me in similar circumstances? "And Saul said to David, 'Thou art not able to go against this Philistine to fight with him, for thou art but a youth.'" 1 Samuel 17, verse 33. The quiet words were still spoken slowly, clearly, commanding attention. I wondered why his mother had not come to this assembly. They were such a close-knit family, and parents often come on such occasions. It was too bad, I thought, for she would have been so proud of her son. "Thou comest to me with a sword, and with a spear, and with a shield, but I come to thee in the name of the Lord of hosts. This day the Lord will deliver thee into mine hand, and all this assembly shall know that the Lord saveth, not with the sword and spear, for the battle is the Lord's." 1 Samuel 17, verses 45 through 47. Far more than a mere recital of a story from the Bible, Charles was giving expression to a reliance on God found not only in the life of David, but in his own young life and the lives of his parents. "So David prevailed over the Philistine with a sling and with a stone." 1 Samuel 17, verse 50. For the few minutes that he stood there, Charles might have been that shepherd boy. The winner was to be announced later in the dining hall at the close of the lunch period. I had to leave before then, but an eighth grader in my class later told me what happened. "Charles won all right, but we all felt really sad for him when Mr. Webster told us about his father." "Because his father has been sick such a long time?" I asked. "Didn't you know about that?" "No, I didn't know. After Mr. Webster made the announcement that Charles had won, he told us that when he had got back to his office after assembly this morning, there was a note on his desk. It was from Charles's mother. Do you know what it said?" "No," I answered, waiting. "Well, it said, 'Please excuse Charles after lunch today. His father died last night. He came to school because that is what he felt his father would have wanted.'" Next, we have a poem, "Count Your Treasures" by Richard H. Jackson. "Count your garden by the flowers, never by the leaves that fall. Count your days by golden hours, don't remember clouds at all. Count your nights by stars, not shadows. Count your life by smiles, not tears. And with joy on every birthday, count your age by friends, not years." Our next story is "A Stone Called Ebenezer" by Faye Field. "I stood in our meadow overspread with black-eyed Susans, pale violets, wild pinks, blue bonnets, goldenrods, and royal purple sweet williams. Anyone would have called this Saturday morning in April, with its zephyr-like breeze, an extraordinarily enchanting day. But I did not savor the charm of the beginning season. Instead, I plodded along. I was even unmindful of my favorite spot, the majestic circle of giant, spreading pecan trees surrounding the twin natural springs, bubbling with clear, crystal water. I failed to admire the Angus cows in the distance, looking like dark jewels against the fence bordered by luscious blackberries. My ears shut out the country sounds I loved so well, the resonant cawing of the crows, the wistful calls of the rain doves, the cheerful croaking of fat frogs gossiping at the edge of the creek. I actually stomped deliberately on dew-spangled webs in the fragrant ankle-deep grass. I missed the delightfulness of all these things because I was overcome with dejection. When you're 16th, disappointment can be like an avalanche of ruin. Earlier that morning, Papa had asked me to stay at the breakfast table after the other family members had finished eating. I sat very still as he drank his second cup of coffee. Papa usually completed meals at full speed, ready to scurry to waiting chores. But now he actually dawdled, sipping his coffee slowly. He thrummed the fingers of his left hand nervously against the side of his chair. It was almost as if he never wanted to empty the cup. His enormous blue eyes grew even larger, as they did when he was angry. But he didn't seem angry with me. Finally, he spoke quietly but firmly, using the nickname he had given me. "Fellow, the depression is getting worse, much worse. I have debts to pay. The crops are not going to be good this year. Papa hates to tell you this, but I can't send you to college next fall. There's just not enough money." I ran outside, sparing him the sight of my tears. I cried as if my heart would break as I trudged past the pecan trees. When I came to the path lined with broomweed that led to the May's little cottage, I saw Bumpy John sitting there on the tumble-down steps whittling. Wiping away my tears, I moved slowly along to visit with him. I guess I had seen him like this more than 100 times, with his large frame bent over, absorbed in the trimming of a wooden stick. His long legs were always stretched out over the last step and onto the ground. Although his hair was graying, it never occurred to me that he was old. This beloved man had worked on our farm for many years. He would carve the most beautiful slingshots. He could plow a perfectly straight cotton row. But best of all, he could tell endless interesting stories, especially about his boyhood days in Hell's Half Acre, a rowdy neighborhood near the stock pens in Fort Worth. His wife, Willie, had papered their entire house with newspapers held together with flour and water paste. You could stand in one place and read of current events, or you could go into another room and read of happenings of bygone days. She also managed to have the most succulent aromas wafting from the wood stove in her small kitchen. As I sat down behind him, Bumpy John looked up from his whittling. "Good morning, Miss Fay," he said with a wide smile. I waited a while before I spoke. I did not want my voice to break. I watched the sun making shady, fascinating patterns on the porch. I heard the homemade front window bobbing back and forth on its worn leather hinges. At last, I responded bluntly, "Not a very good morning for me." Bumpy John studied my face. "You are pretty when you smile, but oh my, with that face you are wearing now, I'm glad it's not freezing weather." Then I poured out my story. "Papa told me this morning he doesn't have the money for me to

Me tell stories. I'm going to tell you a story now about an Old Testament prophet, Samuel. For a long time, the Philistines had been fighting against the Israelites. One particular day, a large crowd of Israelites got together. They asked Samuel to pray to the Lord to save them from the Philistines. The enemy was right at their door. Samuel prayed. The Israelites were able to mop up the Philistines. Then Samuel put a stone at the border and named it Ebenezer. And he said, "Hitherto hath the Lord helped us." You know what happened then? The Bible says that after that, the Philistines came no more. Growing calmer, I asked, "Is that why you named your dog Ebenezer?" "Right. But what I want you to remember, Miss Fay, is that this great man, Samuel, never forgot that up to then, the Lord had helped them. He knew the Lord would not quit these people now, but would keep right on encouraging them. Now think like Samuel did. Think of some ways the Lord has helped you up to now. You have a fine family, a nice home, friends. You are healthy. You have good teachers at school. You are the honor graduate of your class. Don't you count these blessings?" "Yes, the Lord has blessed me in the past," I agreed. "Well, thank the Lord for what he has done up to now. Hitherto is the main word. Your enemies will go away too." "My enemy right now is the lack of money for college," I sighed. Bumpy John reasoned patiently. "Remember the things right around here. It took some fretting to keep up your dad's farm. Maybe it took the Lord 100 years to produce this year's crop. It may take a while, but the Lord won't leave you now. Let's keep praying like the old prophet did, and you'll see what the Lord can do." I started home feeling better. That night, I read with new understanding the Bible story of Samuel's faith in this special instance. For weeks after that, I thanked the Lord for his blessings hitherto. Each day, I felt a calming peace in remembering past blessings. Then one bright day in June, some field operators from a leading oil company came and leased our land for a fabulous amount of money. There was plenty for me to attend college that fall and enough to keep me there until I got my degree. The modern Philistines, depression days, were gone and came no more to our house. Now, whenever I am discouraged, I conjure up in my mind's eye the scene of a gentle man, an affectionate dog, and an impatient girl sitting together on some rickety steps while a story of faith is warmly told. And sometimes, when I am mulling over a problem, people may hear me whisper lightly, "Ebenezer." The Bible story this author shared comes from 1 Samuel chapter 7, verses 6 through 13. Our next story is "Thank You, God" by Mary Ada Peters. At the Masonic home in Utica, New York, where I am spending the remainder of my life, I am a happy and contented person at the age of 87. Several months ago, however, something happened to disrupt this smooth routine. I tripped on the fringe of my bedspread and was thrown across my room. I heard the crunch, and I knew I had broken bones. Indeed, I'd shattered the long femur bone of my leg in 3 places, all the way from just above the knee to the hip. After 3 days of x-rays and tests, I went into surgery. They tell me I was on the operating table 2 hours. Apparently, the word got out that I might not live through this experience, and even if I did, it would mean a wheelchair for the rest of my life. But after several days of delirium and fever, I came to and gathered my wits about me. I began to talk with God. I said to him, "If I can be of any help to people worse off than I am, then I want to walk again, okay?" Then I began to say the words of a song I used to sing in Sunday school. "God is love, that love surrounds me. In his love I safely dwell. 'Tis above, beneath, around me. God is love, and all is well." I sat up on the side of my bed. A nurse came over and put me back down. The next day, I saw a wheelchair over in a corner. I asked the cleaning maid to push it over near my bed.
With my strong arms, I swung my body into it and went for a ride about the hospital ward.

0: I was put back in bed and soundly scolded. After that, every chance I got, I was in and out. I'd go to the TV room to see my favorite programs. The nurses who saw me thought I must have been given permission. All this time, the words of that song, God is Love, ran through my head, and I talked with God and gave thanks. I progressed from a wheelchair to hopping on a walker to a cane, and the day came when I returned to my beautiful room here at the home. I have thrown away my cane, and I walk without a limp, and I am spending my days with those who need my help. I write letters for those with poor eyesight. I work in the post office mornings. Thank you, God. I knew we could do it. We'll finish today's program with quotes from the upside, quotes from today's positive thinkers. Nostalgia can trap us where we are, but true memory is about what was it in me back then that was so alive, and can I trace where it is in me now so I can bring it alive again? Mark Nepo, author. It's impossible to give somebody a set of directions without two things. You've got to know where you are and where you want to go. Most people just look ahead and say, I want to go there, but you don't understand where you're starting from. Mel Robbins, best-selling author and speaker on setting goals. When everything feels like too much, break tasks into smaller steps. Your brain thrives on small wins. Zechariah 4:10 reminds us, do not despise these small beginnings. Start small and watch peace grow. Michelle Bingston, clinical neuropsychologist. When we wonder where God is in the middle of our hurt and suffering, here He is in those He's placed in our lives. We find God's grace through others when we drop our guard and admit that we need help, that we can't hold it all together. Sarah Framuth, writer. You don't have to get everything settled in a perfect row of faith. This was hard for me. But the goal is not to be right. It's not perfect and correct theology. The goal is being with Jesus and letting Jesus transform you. Aaron H. Moon, author and podcaster. That's all we have for today. Thank you so much for listening. Have a wonderful week and may God bless you greatly.
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2: Good morning. Today, there is a slight chance of rain with a high near 74. Tonight, there, TS a slight chance of rain with a low near 67. Sunday, look for overcast skies with a high near 76. Sunday night, expect misty conditions with a low near 66. Monday, expect sunshine with a high near 81. Get your weather every hour right here on Mind's Eye Radio, your virtual news stand.
3: In Belleville and Fairview Heights in O'Fallon, it's overcast and 68 degrees.
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3: Greetings and welcome to the Pet Hour. I'm your host, Amy, here with my cat, Squishy, bringing you news from the animal world. Last week, we talked about an OnlyFans site that was set up to fund marmot research. This week, from Rocky Mountain PBS, July 28th, Colorado scientists launch Fat Marmot Week. Marmot scientists at the Rocky Mountain Biological Laboratory announced the first ever Fat Marmot Week, taking place August 24th through the 29th, similar to the famous Fat Bear Week at Katmai National Park and Preserve. The scientists in Gothic, Colorado, are inviting the public to vote for their favorite marmot in a bracket-style showdown. Marmots, the largest member of the squirrel family, can put on up to 3 times their body weight in summer before hibernating for 5 months. It's fun to root for the chunkiest marmot, but beyond the fun and games is a deathly serious competition against nature to pile on fat to survive the long cold winter, Dan Blumenstein, professor of ecology and evolutionary biology at University of California, Los Angeles, said in a July 27th press release. Importantly, marmots give us a window on the health of high alpine ecosystems. It's been a tough year for marmots and the scientists who study them. Snow melted earlier than usual, leaving marmots susceptible to predators for longer. Roughly 100 marmots involved in the study died over the winter. The state's record low snowpack also prevented wildflowers, a key food source for marmots, from blooming in their usual numbers, according to Emily Ranke, a master's student helping to lead Fat Marmot Week. For some reason this week, I've been seeing a lot of things on mud skippers. So I looked up how to keep mud skippers as pets. And from Chewy, April 30th, 2025, 3 types of habitats for your mudskipper. The receding tide slowly uncovers a vast mudflat and creates a flurry of activity from scurrying crabs, swooping gulls, and unusual fish-like animals scampering from newly exposed holes. Some of these little fish awkwardly swagger, moving only an inch at a time, while others seemingly spring forward as if propelled by springboards. These extraordinary fish are mudskippers. Mudskippers are in the Gobiidae family in the Oxydercinae suborder. Of the 10 mudskipper genera, 4 species are highly amphibious and spend much of their lives on land. 2 of the most common genera available to hobbyists are, and pardon my pronunciation, Periophthalmus and Periophthalmodon. Mudskippers are old world fishes and originate in tropical intertidal mudflats and brackish mangrove estuaries from the Atlantic coast of Africa east through the Indian Ocean to the Western Pacific. The name mudskipper derives from the mudskipper's ability to use its tail and body for skipping and hopping on land. They also use their muscular pectoral fins in an alternating manner called crutching to produce a gawky movement resembling a person on crutches. It is simply amazing to watch these fish deliberately exit the water, move to a rock or a log, and bask in the warm overhead lighting like a turtle would. like their totally aquatic cousin, the bumblebee goby, which is also in the gobidae family, mud skippers are capable of creating a vacuum effect with their pectoral fins that allows them to attach to vertical objects. The pectoral fin vacuum mode of conveyance also lets them struggle out of their fish aquarium, necessitating a very tight lid. Personally, I struggled with this problem because it prevented a much-desired open-topped aquarium and kept me from using my tall mangrove trees. Their fantastic amphibious capabilities are the result of physiological and behavioral adaptations. This truly unique fish is capable of extended terrestrial visits because of its strong pectoral fins for mobility, oxygen absorption through the skin and throat lining, and water pockets under the dermal cups to periodically re-moisten the eyes. In order for the amphibious mudskipper to thrive in captivity, it must have a place to climb out of the brackish water into very warm, humid air. Understanding their capabilities is the key to successfully providing good stewardship and enjoying many years with these wonders of nature. Natural habitat. Mudskippers are brackish fish. Brackish water occurs in estuaries, which are dynamic environments with the specific gravity, salt content, affected by tides, evaporation, rainfall, and drainage from rivers and streams. Most of the mudskippers sold in pet shops come from water with a specific gravity ranging from 1.003 to 1.015. Because mudskippers are adaptable to an ever-changing environment, they are highly tolerant of various degrees of salt in their aquarium water. Additionally, mudskippers are able to live in water that would be totally unsuitable for most fish. While this is not desirable and is certainly no excuse for neglect, they can survive for a while in water containing high concentrations of ammonia. Water that has low oxygen levels is no problem because the mudskipper obtains most of its oxygen from the air. Behavior and owner responsibility. My research indicates that virtually all mudskippers are taken from the wild. As a result, we have an obligation to provide the best possible care and conditions for them in aquaria. Mudskippers are territorial and need plenty of land space and are best kept alone unless a very large, 48-inch long, aquarium is used. My advice to those who have not had mudskippers is to be prudent and only keep one. They're aggressive, and a bully can seriously harm or kill another mudskipper. Finding a home for a mudskipper is not always an easy thing to do, especially when potential adopters hear of the fish's propensity for climbing out of the tank. Tank mates. Mudskippers should be kept alone because of their unique living requirements. There are a few fish compatible with mudskippers as long as the tank mates are not aggressive, considerably larger or smaller, or require different water conditions. Provide high quality and sufficiently deep water for mudskipper tank mates. Furthermore, ensure that all fish get enough to eat, which can be difficult to do. Good tank mates include mollies, guppies, night goby, or archer fish. Archer fish are for the more experienced hobbyist. These fish will directly compete for the same live foods provided to the mudskippers. Creating a home for your mudskipper. I will present three how-to mudskipper habitats ranging from a simple floating dock aquarium to a partially filled beach tank and finally an ornate paludarium. Each has its advantages and disadvantages and largely depends on the level of effort you're willing to devote for long-term care of your mudskipper. Use the following guidelines for all three types of mudskipper tanks. Use an all-glass or acrylic aquarium that will not corrode from salt exposure. Maintain the water and air temperatures between 75 and 85 degrees Fahrenheit. Submersible heaters with a guard to prevent burns are ideal. Use a thermometer to monitor the water temperature. Provide sufficient land area for the fish to spend most of its life. The mudskipper spends relatively little time in the water. Provide a tight cover for the aquarium. I recommend glass or clear plastic. Screen tops are not acceptable because they vent humidity that is essential for the mudskipper's health. Ensure they have brackish water with a specific gravity between 1.003 and 1.015. Making brackish water. Here are 7 easy steps to making brackish water. 1. Fill a plastic bucket with fresh water to about half full, leaving sufficient space for adding salt and slosh room. 2. Circulate the water with a power head. 3. Mix 1 cup of marine aquarium salt, not cooking or aquarium salt, and fresh water in a quart glass measuring container. Add salt water a little at a time to the bucket and let the power head mix the solution for a few minutes. 5. Test the bucket water with a hydrometer after each addition of salt water to measure specific gravity. 6. When the desired salt concentration is reached, add conditioner to remove chlorine and chloramines from the water. 7. Continue the powerhead circulation and add a submersible heater to bring the water to the desired temperature. Note, avoid radically changing the specific gravity of your water during partial water changes. Small variations of specific gravity are fine and encountered by these fish in nature. Be sure to test your tank's specific gravity prior to conducting water changes, because even though the tank is covered, some evaporation is certain to occur. The salt does not evaporate, resulting in a slow rising specific gravity. Specific gravity needs to be considered when preparing replacement water. 3. How-to habitats. The following habitats range from being easy to maintain to more complicated, with the paludarium setup being the most complicated. 1. Simple habitat. A simple mudskipper home includes a bare-bottom, partially filled 20-gallon-long aquarium outfitted with a floating log, piece of corkboard, or turtle dock. The turtle dock is a decorative block of foam looking much like a log. It attaches to the aquarium glass with suction cups, adjusts to varying water depths, and is not dislodged by the water current. A simple sponge filter provides biological filtration and water circulation. The fish tank filters can be operated with an air pump or a power head. The bottom of the tanks can be coated with a half-inch layer of sand. A decorative aquarium backing can be applied to the outside of the tank. The primary advantage of this setup is ease of maintenance. The tank is easily vacuumed or wiped with a sponge. The disadvantage is a somewhat austere appearance. Plastic plants or rocks can be used as fish tank decorations, but this creates more maintenance by trapping debris and requiring movement during cleaning. Low wattage lighting is sufficient. 2. Sand beach. This setup uses a 20-gallon high, 16-inch high, aquarium, play or swimming pool sand, rocks or logs, and a piece of plexiglass. Measure the inside width of the tank and cut the plexiglass to fit snugly in place. The height of the plexiglass barrier needs to be about 1 inch higher than the water surface. The depth of the water should be about 5 to 6 inches. Divide the tank roughly into thirds, with the barrier inserted about 1/3 of the way across the tank. The divider can be held in place with aquarium sealant or simply propped up by logs or rocks. The sand must be cleaned prior to use, just like any other substrate, and then it is placed, not dumped, in the divided area that is to be the beach section to completely fill the space between the end of the tank and the plexiglass barrier. Add a half-inch layer of sand to completely cover the tank's bottom. Make sure that the mud skipper has easy access to this beach area by providing a branch that dangles from the beach into the water on the other side. The middle of the tank is an ideal location for very small red mangrove trees that can be rooted in decorative 3-inch aquarium-safe pots. Fill the mangrove pots with a quality plant-specific substrate. Where room permits, add a log with some Java fern attached. Use cotton thread to attach the Java fern. The Java fern should grow both submerged and emergently due to the high humidity. A sponge filter hidden by the mangrove pots provides water gentle water circulation. Lighting for this tank should be at about 60 watts to accommodate the mangroves. Maintenance of the tank is more complicated than in the first example. Care must be taken to ensure that the sandy beach remains clean. Clean the beach area by pouring clean, treated water over it. Live plants require specific care and can trap debris. Higher wattage lighting should encourage algae growth. Paludarium. Normally, a paludarium is an ecosystem resembling a mini rainforest, but it can also be designed to replicate a bayou estuary complete with Spanish moss dangling from the trees. A mudskipper paludarium requires a 22 to 24 inch high aquarium. Tanks that are 20 to 38 gallons at this height are typically called show or extra tall aquariums. Decorating possibilities include aquarium safe cork covering the inside of the tank's back and side glass walls. Many Microsorum Pteropus, spelled P-T-E-R-O-P-U-S, and Anubias, attached with either thread or aquarium sealant, can adorn the covered walls. Small rocks and branches can also be attached to the background to provide a 3D appearance. The idea is to completely cover the three walls with vegetation or decorations. Large branchy logs lining the walls are an alternative to the cork walls. An unobtrusive canister filter provides circulation, and an inline heater can be used with this filter. You can use the filter's return to create a waterfall effect by using a spray bar positioned at the top of the tank just under the glass lid. The plants will love the water spray. Another option to canister filtration is an in-tank powerhead-driven sponge filter. Route the filter's return just as you would for the canister filtration. An internal submersible heater is also required with powerhead filtration. It might be possible to grow a small bromeliad plant in an area of the tank that does not receive salt spray. Bromeliads are beautiful plants that like high humidity, but not salt. The beach area for the mudskipper can be as large as a third of the tank and is constructed from plexiglass as in the second example. The beach can be crescent, diagonal, or any shape you desire. Another idea is to use a large, very branchy log positioned in the center of the tank rather than a sand beach. Lighting for your paludarium would ideally be about 20 watts. Maintenance of this aquarium is the most complicated. The mudskipper is an amazing fish species that is ideal for hobbyists of all skill levels. With just a little preparation, this fish is easy to keep and will quickly become a very popular member of your family. And what is the diet of a mudskipper? fruit flies, tiny worms, live brine shrimp, frozen fish food, and occasionally a live newborn cricket treat. Even though they beg, don't be tempted to overfeed your mudskippers. Breeding. Male mudskippers create J or Y-shaped burrows as deep as 2 feet in the mud. Using dancing movements and acoustical communication, the male then entices a female to enter the tunnel and deposit her eggs. After she enters, the male plugs the entrance with mud, which isolates the couple. This is likely the reason why mudskippers have not bred in captivity. Trying to replicate such conditions would be well beyond the capabilities of most hobbyists. Lifespan. If provided excellent care, it is not unreasonable to expect your mudskippers to live at least 5 years. And availability. Some pet shops occasionally carry mudskippers. It is best to first set up your tank and then special order the fish. From USA Today, July 24th, FedEx workers get a jump scare when an iguana bolts from a package. FedEx received a package that was more than they bargained for when a man picked up the live iguana he ordered online. Video shows the moment Roderick Duncan opened the box containing his new pet, a green iguana that measures almost 6 feet long, inside a FedEx store in Memphis, Tennessee. But neither he nor the employees at the store expected the iguana named Titan to make a mad dash and escape the box. The employees were just curious and wanted to see him and also wanted to make sure he was still alive, Duncan told USA Today. Even though I insisted that he was still alive and large. In the video, a customer is seen on top of the checkout counter while employees scramble after the lizard escapes the box. Duncan previously purchased an iguana named Hopper around the end of 2024, he told USA Today. When he opened the box, Hopper was rigid and stiff, so he assumed Titan would behave in a similar way when he opened up the package. Needless to say, he was wrong. Titan saw an opportunity and took off first chance he got, he said. When Duncan ordered Hopper, the iguana was left on his porch, he said. This time, he opted to have Titan delivered to the FedEx location in case he was at work when Titan arrived and to avoid him being left outside for too long. Iguanas are usually quick-moving and run away from their would-be captors with their long tails whipping behind them. But they don't usually go viral for causing chaos at a FedEx. In previous years, iguanas have gone viral after cold snaps in South Florida caused them to go rigid and freeze, causing them to fall out of trees and making them look like corpses. This happens because the reptiles are cold-blooded. While they thrive in tropical climates, they can become stunned by the cold once temperatures drop below 50 degrees, according to Palm Beach Post, a part of the USA Today network. Iguanas, such as the green iguana, are an invasive species that can destroy local ecosystems, according to the Florida Fish and Wildlife Conservation Commission. In Florida, wild iguanas can live in burrows, culverts, drainage pipes, and rock and debris piles found along canal banks or in vacant lots. But in Duncan's home, Titan has his own enclosure, which is where his previous iguana, Hopper, was kept until he died a few months ago. Titan did eventually get out of FedEx and now shares a home with his new roomie, Duncan's dog, Truce. From Bored Panda on Instagram, July 25th, forget the new prime minister for a second. Someone else at Downing Street returned to work faster than anyone expected. Hours after Andy Burnham was confirmed as Britain's new leader, Larry the Cat was already delivering results. He was spotted outside the famous black door of number 10 Downing Street with a freshly caught mouse beside him. Larry has served as chief mouser to the Cabinet Office since 2011. He arrived from Battersea Dogs and Cats Home to tackle a rodent problem that nobody else seemed able to handle. Unlike the prime ministers who pass through number 10, Larry keeps his job whenever the government changes. Burnham is now the seventh leader to work alongside him, but Larry's routine remains untouched. While politicians spend their first days attending briefings, choosing ministers, and posing for photographs, Larry was already out patrolling before breakfast. Everyone may be talking about Britain's new prime minister, but Downing Street's hardest worker was never on the ballot. From The Guardian, July 23rd, at Greyhound Life Drawing, artists try to tackle complicated shapes. I've done life drawing before, but this time I'm a bit worried. The woman across the room from me has done life drawing too, but not with dogs. The problem with drawing people from life is they tend to move. The same is true of greyhounds, but they also don't understand when you ask them to hold a pose. As I enter TKO Tattoos, where greyhound life drawing classes are held once a month or so, I'm greeted by a white whippet wearing a fetching yellow, blue, and black striped jumper. "That's Fettuccini," says TK, the parlor's owner. We're in Eltham, about 20 kilometers north of Melbourne's center, in a small industrial building set back from the road. The walls are lined with tattoo designs and other art, many of them stylized greyhounds. "I've always wanted my own little art studio," TK says. Finding I have no treats, Fettuccini loses interest and wanders towards the back of the studio to join the other star of the show, Nina, a smallish black greyhound, is lounging on a plush red cushion. She's wearing a floral yellow collar and a jumper that matches Fettuccini's. Even inside, the weather is brisk. Whippets and greyhounds look similar with long, narrow heads and thin, muscular bodies. Whippets tend to be smaller than greyhounds, and unlike greyhounds, they aren't raced commercially in Australia, only by hobbyists. TK's mom rescued greyhounds, so they've lived with these dogs since childhood. Now they host classes to raise money for Great Greys, the rescue service through which they adopted Nina. Victoria has one of the largest greyhound racing industries in the world, with thousands of dogs needing rehabilitation and good homes each year. This life drawing fundraiser sold out in about 2 days. I take one of the seats oriented around Nina's cushion as about 20 other artists file in, Fettuccini greeting every single person at the door. There's a wide mix, including some who have never taken a life drawing class, but there's plenty of greyhound lovers. "There are six greyhound faces," says Charlotte, sitting next to me. She has owned four greyhounds over the years. Her current two dogs have the same face. "It's my first of many lessons about greyhounds over the next 2 hours, such as, did you know, some greyhounds have translucent legs? It's a skin flap on the back, really. I try hard, but I can't see it. Maybe it's just the way Nina is sitting." I do some warm-up sketches of Fettuccini as he does the rounds, diligently investigating our bags for any undeclared treats. I keep drawing his face too narrow and mucking up the angle and curve of his hind legs. Someone hisses, "They're just goofy-shaped animals." That's it. Have you ever noticed how weirdly shaped whippets are? Someone else mentions a reverse chicken leg. This may not be correct anatomically, but just about nails the problem. I switch over to Nina, who is facing me with her front paws off the end of the cushion. She has gorgeous deep brown eyes that are hard not to stare into. She's 5 years old, says TK's partner, Leah, who has Nina's leash clipped on her belt. Nina was intended to race, but they don't know whether she made it onto a track, she says. By my second attempt, Nina has shifted to face away from me. I draw the long sweep of her belly all the way around her leg, mostly from memory as she keeps moving. Do greyhounds' knees always point away from them when they lay down? Are those even knees? This leads to a heated group discussion. I keep drawing and thinking, this can't be right, but no, that's how she's actually sitting, says Emma, Charlotte's partner. I've just been ignoring the paws. So have I. They're a very complicated shape with lots of joints. TK saves us with cards they've drawn of greyhound body parts, showing how to use circles and other shapes to construct the joints. It definitely helps. If you've ever learned to draw a human head via the Loomis method or break down the human body into a series of stacked boxes, then you've seen this approach. The Loomis method starts a drawing of a head with a circle and uses that to work out the facial features. Similarly, you can think of a greyhound's head as a circle with a cone attached. The joints in their lower legs and paws are a series of circles you slowly flesh out into a cylinder. By my sixth sketch, we're winding down. We leave our drawings on our chairs and take a tour around the room. There's a huge variety of sketches, including some incredible quick renderings in pencil and charcoal. In the end, I'm not overjoyed with any of my drawings, but it's not because of Nina and Fettuccini's reverse chicken legs, or that they wouldn't sit still. I just need practice. Perhaps a lot of it. And I'll remember to bring treats for Fettuccini next time. From The Guardian, July 23rd, orcas seen ramming prey so hard it explodes may be playing a game. Orcas have been observed ramming into giant fish so hard that the prey explode, possibly as a form of gory entertainment. On several occasions, orcas were observed to hold sunfish in their jaws while a second whale smashed into the target at high speed, causing it to break into 1,000 pieces. Since the fish had already been killed, scientists suggest the behavior may represent a form of play. Dr. Catherine Ayers, a scientist at nonprofit organization Beneath the Waves, said, "We think this may help younger orcas feed more easily, or it could also just be for fun. Orcas are known for playing with their food." Ayers captured the first fish-ramming event on a GoPro camera in July 2024 and can be heard shrieking in shock on the video. When you see a multi-ton apex predator charge a massive fish at that speed right next to your boat, the sheer acoustic thud and the resulting explosion of tissue are overwhelming, said Eric Higuera, a marine biologist and wildlife cinematographer at Mexican nonprofit Conexiones Terramar and co-author of the research. Sunfish are among the world's largest fish, growing to more than 3 meters long and weighing up to 2,000 kilos. They are commonly hunted and eaten by orcas. In Ayers' footage, a female orca is seen gripping the tail of a sunfish carcass while an adult male accelerates towards it. just before impact, the female releases the dead fish, and there is an audible crunch as the male strikes the target, leaving behind a plume of white fragments. A juvenile whale is seen subsequently eating the small pieces of flesh, while the adult orcas feed on the remains of the main carcass. In a second instance captured by a tourism operator in September 2025, an adult female orca was spotted holding out a dead sunfish, while a second orca executed a high-speed ramming maneuver, breaking it into thousands of pieces. The events were recorded in the Gulf of California off the coast of Mexico, but it is unclear whether the same orcas were involved. One hypothesis is that ramming is used to break the tough, rubbery sunfish into bite-sized pieces for juveniles whose jaws are smaller. But orcas are also known for social fads and boisterous games that do not have an obvious practical purpose. In the 1980s, a pod of orcas started carrying dead salmon on their head like hats, a trend that was recently revived. A subpopulation off the coast of Spain and Portugal has attracted attention for unusual interactions with boats. They throw kelp at each other, surf in boat wakes, and engage in intricate tactical games, said Higuera. Play is a core pillar of orca society. Whatever the purpose of the behavior, it demonstrates an impressive level of cognitive sophistication, requiring the planning and coordination of several steps, according to the findings reported in the journal Frontiers in Ethology. Eco-tour operators increasingly use underwater drones and cameras, which are capturing new behaviors that are of interest to scientists. But there are also concerns about the disruptive impact of wildlife tourism, with Mexico issuing new regulations on swimming with orcas last year. If we can maintain a respectful distance and protect these animals, continuing this collaboration with tour operators will allow us to safely document mysteries of ocean life that would otherwise remain completely hidden from science, said Higuera. From The Guardian, July 28th, a dog saved Hussein Hamza from a bomb. When war returned, he stayed to care for Lebanon's animals. During Israel's 2006 war against Hezbollah, Hussein Hamza woke up one night to the sound of barking. Alarmed, he got up to check on the dog, his first rescue pet. Moments later, a bomb dropped next to his home and a piece of shrapnel landed right where he had been sleeping. I swear to God, he saved me from death. Animals always possess a sixth sense we don't have, Hamza said. 20 years and two wars later, the 57-year-old is still repaying his debt to the dog that saved his life. Soon after his near-death experience, Hamza founded the Mashala shelter in the village of Zefta, South Lebanon, to take care of animals in the area. In normal times, he takes in strays, and in wartime, he is the only lifeline for animals in the area. On a recent morning, Hamza strolled through his small farm where the shelter is located, checking on fig trees as a line of dogs followed behind him, ears perking up with his every move. He opened an enclosure where two camels, rescued from the Bekaa Valley last year, stood among chickens and geese. This is Jamula and her son, Jamul. She's so sweet. When I don't visit for more than 2 days, she starts to cry. And when I come back, she wraps her neck around me as if she's hugging me, Hamza said, as the camel placed her head in his lap, nuzzling him as he scratched behind her ears. Jamul, a calf who was still nursing, hid his face behind his mother. The donation, Supported Farm, hosts an eclectic collection of rescues. About 200 dogs, some of them missing ears or tails, gnawed on donated chicken feet, while horses whinnied at guests by the entrance. Chickens ran between the camels' legs while geese patrolled the perimeter of their enclosure. A small conspiracy of ravens flew rings around the forested valley of the farm, never straying too far from the shade in the intense summer heat. Hamza was one of about 20 people who stayed behind in his village during the last Hezbollah-Israel war that started on March 2, 2026, and forced approximately a quarter of Lebanon's population to flee their homes. He stayed to take care of the animals, despite the constant risk of death from Israeli drone and airstrikes. Many people fled and left their animals behind during their displacement. Some of them left their animals tied up. We would go out, untie them, and leave them water, said Hamza. He pointed to one dog he rescued, Lulu, who lost a chunk of her tail in an airstrike and for whom he has been caring ever since. About 50 dogs came to the shelter during the war by themselves, seeking out food. During the conflict, Hamza would make daily rounds in his beat-up pickup truck, distributing dry food to the abandoned dogs and livestock in the villages of South Lebanon. It was not easy work. Food was hard to secure, and he would often have to carry jerry cans of water long distances to dogs in more remote areas. On several occasions, airstrikes hit a building next to where he was working. Once, during his feeding rounds, Hamza stumbled on the corpse of a man recently struck by a drone strike. By the end, all the dogs knew me. I would beep and they would come running, he said. Hamza would travel between the villages, despite an Israeli drone that hovered overhead, watching his every move. He stuck the Mashallah Animal Shelter sign on the roof of the car so the drone could identify him. But still, it was no sure bet. Drones would regularly strike people in the area, ranging from Hezbollah fighters to medics, to a man and his friend who went back to collect clothes from their home. I wasn't afraid for myself. I was only afraid for the animals. I kept thinking, if I die, who will look after them? They would be lost, Hamza said. Despite his bravado, Hamza quietly made arrangements in case he was killed. He sent 8 donkeys to a shelter in Beirut, fearful that, unlike the dogs, they would not be able to survive on their own if he died. He would have sent the camels and the horses, too, but he could not fit them in a pickup truck. Since a ceasefire in June ended most of fighting in Lebanon, life has gone back to almost normal for Hamza and the animals in his shelter. The thud of artillery is more distant now. It no longer sets off a row of furious barking. Hamza is now occupied with more mundane tasks, repairing irrigation tubing chewed on by dogs and chasing animals with syringe to give them their tick treatments. His work during the war made him a minor celebrity in Lebanon. Videos of him braving drones to feed dogs went viral, prompting an outpouring of donations. With the war no longer in the headlines, donations are slowly drying up. Hamza is still famous in the village, though. His farm is hard to find, but everyone in the area knows him. Keep going all the way down the road and take a left and tell Hussein I said hi, said a shepherd on the road. And there is more work than ever, Hamza said, as displaced people return to their homes and have begun calling him to assist with animal rescues. Scrolling through his WhatsApp, he estimated he received about 500 messages and calls a day reporting animals that needed help. The assistance is really not enough, but thank God we made it through the most dangerous period. I was on my own. There wasn't a single day when you could stop working and rest. I felt completely drained, he said. Hamza said he hoped that one day the shelter would not be necessary, that people would value animals as much as they do humans. Maybe with a proper respect for the sanctity of life, people would stop fighting, he mused. The conclusion is this. If you don't have compassion for animals, you won't have compassion for human beings. Believe me, Hamza said, before planting a kiss on Jamula's outstretched head. From The Guardian, July 27th, U.S. officials investigate after video appears to show person kicking sea lion. Federal wildlife authorities are investigating after a video appeared to show a person kicking a protected sea lion at a beach in California. A spokesperson for the Federal National Oceanic and Atmospheric Administration, NOAA, confirmed an investigation into the case, but declined to provide additional details on Sunday. The video appears to show a person throwing kicks at the sea lion at La Jolla Cove in San Diego, as at least one other person can be heard laughing in the background. The person follows the sea lion, throwing more kicks at the animal as it tries to scoot away before the video ends. NOAA Fisheries Office of Law Enforcement is investigating reports of a video on social media that shows an interaction between an individual and sea lion, allegedly in La Jolla Cove, a spokesperson for the agency said. In the video, the individual appears to be kicking the sea lion. This is an ongoing investigation, and we cannot provide further details at this time. The person in the video has not been publicly identified. Sea lions are federally protected under the Marine Mammal Protection Act. NOAA's guidelines say that people should stay at least 50 feet away from sea lions, seals, and other species protected by the act. This disgusting act of animal cruelty is unacceptable, said Todd Gloria, San Diego's mayor, in a post on X. He acknowledged the federal investigation and said he has directed local law enforcement to review the footage. From The Guardian, July 27th, the pet I'll never forget, Morris the Staffy, the shameless thief who stole an entire roast chicken. We adopted Morris after he'd been abandoned in a park at the age of 2. The shelter named him Kai, but it didn't suit him. An old soul, Reed Curmudgeon, who tried to pull us into old school boozers and who demanded routine and treated walks as a favor to us, Morris was perfect. Incorrigibly lazy and happiest on the sofa, preferably on top of us, his only real motivation was food. Perhaps he knew hunger in that park and vowed never to meet it again. Among the countless petty thefts from unattended plates were some truly audacious schemes. There was the sandwich stolen right out of a stranger's hand, the birthday cake polished off, tinfoil and all, before its intended recipient tasted a single bite, the multiple raw baking potatoes eaten, this last crime caught on video or we'd never have believed it. His Brinks Matt moment came after a 12-person barbecue. Under cover of darkness, he ate the bones of 24 chicken drumsticks and a large rack of ribs and paid for it with a 3-day sentence at the animal hospital, where successive x-rays showed the agonizing progression through his digestive system of 100 needle-sharp bone shards. Luckily, he didn't seem to be in too much pain. He survived and learned nothing. A couple of years later, he dispensed with a roast chicken so thoroughly we wondered if it had even existed. The meat had obviously gone, but so had the entire carcass. The metal platter it had been resting on was clean and shining. The foil had somehow been replaced neatly on top of the platter. Forensic examination of the scene showed only a slightly misaligned chair, used for clambering up, and a single smear of grease. Even when Gray streaked his fur and he lost his hearing, we avoided talking about the end. This small staffie contained multitudes, and it was impossible to imagine life without him and his warmth, his groans, his hilariously selfish ways. Perhaps we'd assumed he'd go out in a blaze of feasting glory. But when he developed dementia, the terrible responsibility of deciding when to say goodbye fell to us. On his last day, like all those before it, he ate like there was no tomorrow. Of course, he didn't know there wouldn't be. If he had, I think he would have been satisfied with his haul, which included posh sausages, Marmite toast, and his unlikely favorite, Satsuma oranges. "Where's Morris?" we always used to say, meaning, "Oh, God, what's he stealing now?" But it's taken on new meaning, the disbelief that he's gone and won't ever be back. But we still have the stories. We're still so much richer for the 12 years our funny little Morris gave us. And a follow-up letter to the editor from The Guardian, July 28th.

alone. We all know that cats are independent. They can do their things on their own. And because of this, many cat owners assume that it's completely fine to leave the pet for as long as they want to. But in reality, your cat still needs daily care, monitoring, and social interaction. Yes, it will be able to adjust to staying away from you. Some cats may become lonely or stressed after being alone for extended periods. So how long is too long for a cat? The answer depends on several factors, including your cat's age, overall health, personality, and the environment you leave behind. While many healthy adult cats can manage being alone for a while, kittens and senior cats often need much more attention and supervision. Preparing your home properly before you leave can also make a significant difference to your cat's comfort and safety. Let's understand this in detail. Adult cats can usually be left alone for a day. It all starts with whether you have an adult cat or a kitten. Many healthy adult cats can usually be left alone for up to about 24 hours if they have access to fresh water, food, a clean litter box, and a safe environment. Always make sure that before leaving, you provide all the necessary things for your pet. You might have also observed that your adult cat spends a lot of its time sleeping. So even if you are absent for a while, many adult cats spend much of the day sleeping, although they still benefit from daily interaction. But also understand that although it is fine leaving your cat alone for a while, it does not mean that it enjoys it. Your absence would still make your cat miss you. Kittens shouldn't be left alone for long. Now, do you have a young cat at your home? It's not easy to leave your pet alone for a long time then. Kittens younger than 4 months often shouldn't be left alone for an entire workday because they need more frequent feeding and supervision. Young kittens ask for much more attention as compared to adult cats. You would also agree to this, right? Kittens require frequent meals and socialization. You also have to supervise them in a timely manner. Additionally, they also require plenty of playtime. So it is comparatively tough to leave your kitten alone. But here's a solution. You can arrange for someone else to check on your cat. If it is very important for you to go outside, regular interaction with any other person can also work. Your kitten will adjust for a few hours. Don't worry. Senior cats may need extra care. If you have an older cat, it has its own different needs. If your cat is suffering from some medical conditions, how can you leave it alone for long? Particularly if it's a very serious problem like arthritis, kidney disease, or cognitive decline, it may require more frequent monitoring. And let's say even if you go outside for a few hours and the routine changes for your cat, it can become anxious at times. So the best move will be not leaving your cat for a very long time if it has ongoing health issues. But during emergency situations, you would have to ask a trusted friend or professional pet sitter to check on your adult cat regularly. Every cat has a different personality. You will not find every cat reacting the same way when left alone, no matter if it is young or older. Because personalities can vary among cats as well, you will find many pets staying quietly until you come back, whereas others can feel lonely when you're not at home. If your cat is very social, it is possible that it will struggle a lot when there is nobody around. To find out if your cat will not be able to adjust at all if left alone for some time, you can look for the following signs. When you go or come back, your cat starts excessive vocalization. It shows destructive behavior. It shows changes in appetite. It begins over-grooming more than usual. You find that your cat is more clingy when you are back. So, to define the situation exactly, you will have to understand the unique personality of your pet.
Prepare your home before

0: you leave. Are you planning to be away from your place for some hours? You can do the following to make the alone time comfortable for your cat. Refill food and water bowls. Scoop the litter box. Leave out a few safe toys. Open curtains if your cat is fond of looking outside. Make sure that windows and balconies are completely secure. Remove anything dangerous. Leave multiple water bowls. Maintain a comfortable room temperature. Leaving a cat alone safely is not simply about the number of hours you are away. It is about making sure your pet has everything it needs to stay comfortable, secure, and healthy until you return. By considering your cat's age, health, personality, and daily routine, you can make better decisions about how long it can stay home alone. Whenever you need to be away for an extended period, arranging for a trusted friend, family member, or pet sitter to check in is always the safest choice. And that is it for this week from Squishy and myself. Until next week, be kind, be careful, be safe, and as always, be amazed by the animal world.
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2: Good morning. Today, there is a slight chance of rain with a high near 74. Tonight, there, TS a slight chance of rain with a low near 67. Sunday, look for overcast skies with a high near 76. Sunday night, expect misty conditions with a low near 66. Monday, expect sunshine with a high near 81. Get your weather every hour right here on Mind's Eye Radio, your virtual newsstand.
3: In Belleville and Fairview Heights, it's a slight chance of rain and 68 degrees. In Collinsville, it's misty and 68 degrees.
4: The hair on our head says much about who we are. Hair can hint at our age, sex, health, personality, and even our occupation. I'm David Ginder. Feathers on birds are just as revealing, as we'll learn on today's Nature Watch. The shape, size, and color of feathers vary from species to species, and even among birds of the same feather. Young birds are covered with down that changes constantly until they mature and their feathers grow in. Adult birds shed their feathers once or twice a year in a process called molting, which allows them to replace damaged feathers and to change their plumage with the season. Feathers can be long or short, soft or hard-edged. Owls need the silent flight provided by soft, loose-edged feathers. Pigeons rely on speedy flight, requiring hard, trim feathers. Ducks have dense feathers with thick undercoats of down for insulation. So all feathers are definitely not alike, and to say that they are might just, well, ruffle a few feathers. Nature Watch is produced in association with the National Geographic Society. To find out more about your world, visit nationalgeographic.com.
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7: Good morning. Grab yourself a cup of coffee and relax while we bring you the morning news. 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
8: Good morning, everybody. 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Our first stories are coming to us from the front pages of today's St. Louis Post-Dispatch. Starting in Florissant. Florissant to pay $4 million to victims after cops stole nude photos. Florissant has agreed to a $4 million settlement with two dozen victims who had new photos stolen by a city police officer during traffic stops, an attorney for the victims said Friday. W. Beavis Schock announced the settlement between the city, former Florissant officer Julian Alcala, and 24 anonymous victims. It resolves several lawsuits against Alcala and Florissant that were combined in federal court, Schock said. The settlement is the maximum amount available based on Florissant's insurance, he said. Florissant and Alcala denied responsibility under terms of the settlement, which was sealed to protect the identities of the victims who sued. Florissant officials declined comment on Friday. In January 2023, the Florissant Police Department hired Alcala. He graduated from training in July that year. Between December 2023 and May 2025, Alcala pulled over women and demanded to see their insurance on their phones, the lawsuit alleged. Alcala took the phones back to his car where he searched folders, apps, and text messages in order to find nude photos and videos. He then either took photos of those nude images or at least in one instance, he texted a video to his own cell phone, according to federal prosecutors. In one suit, a teenager said that she told the officer she didn't keep proof of insurance on her phone, but Alcala told her to unlock the device anyway. He kept it in his patrol car for at least 10 minutes. Most of the lawsuits say the women who were victimized were approached by FBI agents and asked to identify themselves in the nude images. Alcala resigned June 6, 2024. He was indicted on federal charges in November that year. We are disgusted at this behavior, which is a complete betrayal of the values we uphold and in no way reflects the professionalism and integrity of our dedicated officers, Florissant Police Department said in the statement at the time. We recognize the gravity of this breach of trust and its impact on our community. Alcala pleaded guilty in December last year in federal court to 20 misdemeanor civil rights charges related to the photos. He was sentenced in March to 2 years in federal prison, which to me doesn't seem like enough. The defendant flagrantly disavowed his oath to protect and serve, prosecutor Christine King said in court at his sentences. Alcala's lawyer, the famous attorney Scott Rosenblum, said during his sentencing that his client was a changed man from the one who violated the privacy of so many women. He's gone to counseling for his pornography addiction. He leaned on the support of his wife and members of his church. What I did was wrong, Alcala said in court. I am deeply sorry, he added later. The women impacted by Alcala's crimes testified during his sentencing that they continued to struggle. One said in court that she feared Alcala would come to her house because he'd seen her driver's license. Another said she needed therapy to cope with the anxiety. So the federal court's long since over with, and now the city and Alcala and their insurance company has agreed to pay the victims $4 million for what he did, which again, $4 million in 2 years in prison doesn't seem like enough for this, but they got what they got, I guess, right? Next is a story about the city and the county. Group considering St. Louis City-County reunion issues call for formal study. A quiet push toward reunifying St. Louis City and St. Louis County is now moving more publicly to build a case for change. A group studying the issue is circulating a request for proposals to estimate the cost of the status quo and model how much money could be saved if the city re-entered the county or at least shared more services, according to documents obtained by the Post-Dispatch. The RFP from newly formed nonprofit United St. Louis is seeking contractors to examine what the city and county both do separately, like policing, courts, public health, and economic development, and identify potential combinations. The goal, the RFP says, is to provide policymakers, elected officials, business leaders, and the public with clear, credible, and actionable fiscal and economic analysis. Contractors will need to present the findings by mid-February 2027, so there's not a lot of time there. The RFP dovetails with a growing public conversation. In recent months, County Executive Sam Page has called publicly for a recombination to address budget issues. Mayor Kara Spencer has said the idea deserves a serious look, and the Regional Business Council has endorsed the concept. At the same times, others have been meeting and weighing a campaign to change things. One of them, Michael Loind, who heads the nonprofit Intercode Charitable Trust, told this Post-Dispatch last week that research can be completed over the next 6 months or so. Loind said on Thursday that he was not a part of United St. Louis. It did not say who was, but acknowledged the proposed study would look at topics he and others have discussed. In the RFP, United St. Louis describes itself as an organization convening civic, business, and community leaders to tackle the structural challenges that have constrained growth and opportunity in the region. Ryan Burke, a Democratic political consultant listed in the RFP as the contact for those looking to submit a proposal, would not elaborate beyond a written statement. A broad coalition of St. Louis residents would like to understand what a prosperous St. Louis region could actually mean and how we move forward together, Burke said. The city and county split nearly 150 years ago at the insistence of city business elites fed up with county government. The deal gave the city independence and tripled its size to 61 square miles. But it also froze the new city boundaries in place. In the 20th century, when other cities were annexing their way into the suburbs, St. Louis could only watch as its tax base dispersed. Voters, meanwhile, have rejected every attempt to undo the split. Opposition has been especially fierce in the county. The most ambitious reunification attempt came in 2019 when leaders sought to force a merger called Better Together and curtail the power of the roughly 80 county municipalities through a statewide ballot initiative rather than the usual city-county vote. They commissioned research that predicted their plan would save billions of dollars over the following decade. Opponents, including the Municipal League, which represents county municipalities, hammered on fears over lost control, the dilution of black political power, and a process giving voters power to decide a local issue. Then, County Executive Steve Stenger, who would have been the new government's first mayor, was indicted on unrelated corruption charges. The effort died before it ever came to a vote. But in the last couple of years, Loind and others have rekindled talks about reunification while leaving the other cities and villages in place. That has brought the Municipal League to the table. And the idea has picked up steam as the region starts to feel population pressures once confined to the city. St. Louis has slipped out of the country's 20 largest metropolitan areas. Births have fallen by more than a quarter since 2007, one of the steepest declines among major U.S. metros. Ness Sandoval, a demographer at St. Louis University, has told leaders those numbers will lead to emptier classrooms and a smaller workforce. Reversing that will require a strong central city that can attract new residents from around the country, Sandoval said. But it will need help from the rest of the region, he said. The region needs to come around the city, he said, because the city is how you're going to get people here. The request for proposals expresses similar concerns. It says the status quo piles added costs on the city and makes the region less efficient and less able to attract jobs and investment. The RFP says consultants should use only information that's in the public record and avoid interviews with local officials so results aren't shaded by who participates and who doesn't. It doesn't ask consultants to evaluate the legal hurdles to cooperation or reunification. It says those issues will be handled separately. It also says any reentry effort would likely be pursued by calling up a board of freeholders, a special city-county panel with the power to draft a proposal and send it to voters. And it says United St. Louis anticipates spending $350,000 to $450,000 on early research, including the fiscal and legal analysis and polling. State records show the paperwork for United St. Louis was filed by James P. Fall, a St. Louis labor attorney and lobbyist for the Missouri AFL-CIO. He did not return calls seeking comment. Here's a story from St. Charles. Space Museum needs new space. St. Charles mayor pitches his city, but owner says it has other suitors. This is from Bon Terre. A large collection of space artifacts could be the next step of the mayor's plan to revamp tourism in St. Charles. The Space Museum and Grissom Center has amassed spacesuits, rocket engine parks, and even a moon rock over 23 years of operation in this town an hour south of St. Louis, which is Bonne Terre. Now the museum's owner, Earl Mullins, wants to expand his collection, but he needs more room to do it. Mayor Dan Borgmeyer thinks St. Charles is the answer. Borgmeyer pitched the idea last month of moving the museum to a new, larger location in St. Charles to be part of an array of attractions. He said the museum would lure tourists to book overnight vacations and generate more revenue for local businesses. The difference between somebody who comes from Chesterfield and spends a day at $99 or somebody that comes and stays overnight, it's about $500 to $2,000 a day, Borgmeyer said. Borgmeyer hopes to house the Space Museum alongside the soon-to-be-built indoor farmers market in the Sawtooth Building on the American Car and Foundry site near the riverfront. He cited Frenchtown and the Soda Museum as existing poles for tourists that the Space Museum would complement. However, much like the Arabia Steamboat Museum that Borgmeyer hopes will eventually move from Kansas City to St. Charles, the Bonne Terre Space Museum has multiple potential suitors. St. Charles is in competition with Neosho and Cape Girardeau, Mullins said. There is no front runner, Mullins said, but Neosho, deep in the southwest corner of Missouri, has been in talks with the museum, the longest of the three. Mullins, 74, said he's looking for a site that will use his collection to appropriately celebrate Missouri's historic role in space travel, which he thinks has not been paid its due. Florida's gotten recognition, Texas has gotten recognition, Alabama has gotten the recognition, but if it weren't for Missourians, the astronauts wouldn't have gotten their ride, said Mullins. Local space legacy. Mullins told the St. Charles City Council last month the story of how St. Louis businessman James S. McDonald spent millions on research for building a spacecraft before NASA even formally requested a quote from his company. The McDonald Aircraft Company, headquartered in St. Louis, helped to build the capsules for both the Mercury and Gemini NASA missions of the 1960s. Mullins has a one-third scale model of the Gemini spacecraft in his collection, which was donated by McDonnell Douglas. In 1967, McDonald's company merged with the Douglas Aircraft Company to become McDonnell Douglas, which eventually consolidated with Boeing. Each of the potential new museum locations have a historical connection to space travel. He expects to make a decision within the next few months. In the 1960s, the aerospace company Rocketdyne built rocket engines at a plant in Neosho, and the astronaut Linda Godwin, whose picture appears on the museum's Wall of Women in Space, was born in Cape Girardeau. Officials with Neosho and Cape Girardeau did not respond to interview requests. Boeing still has a significant presence in St. Charles and St. Louis, which Borgmeyer cited as one reason the new museum could succeed. If nothing else, if we just see everybody that worked at Boeing, it's going to be a success, he said. City Councilman Vince Rashford said he agreed with Mullins that the legacy of the space industry in St. Charles is important, but he thought it was unlikely the museum project would be financially feasible. I don't know where to find the funding, said Rashford. Borgmeyer told the council that he had spoken to officials at Boeing about potential partnerships and sponsorships to help finance the new museum. Boeing spokesman Kurt LaBelle told the Post-Dispatch that it's too early in the process for the company to publicly discuss possible involvement. Borgmeyer had requested the city allocate $500,000 of public money for the museum, but withdrew the request. Now he's lining up a list of firms that could do a full construction and operations cost estimate. Room to expand. Mullins opened the museum in 2003 in a 600-square-foot building in Bonne Terre, where he lives. For the first year and a half, he had almost no visitors, but the museum now welcomes 3,000 to 4,000 people a year. Mullins views the move out of Bonne Terre as the beginning of the third stage of a decades-long business plan and passion project. The first stage was establishing the museum itself. The second stage was growing his collection and cementing credibility. The third and final stage, he said, is to find a facility, an entity that is visionary enough to host what we have started so it doesn't die and has not existed in vain. Mullins does not want to sell his prized collection, only to find a new home for it with room to expand. He referred to the proposed move as a gift for St. Charles, and he said he would continue to operate the museum in its new location, at least through a transitional period. He said he expects the move itself would take at least a year to complete. The current museum is a single room filled with artifacts and displays packed a few feet apart from each other. Visitors must maneuver between the model of the Cape Canaveral launch pad, a control console from the Johnson Space Flight Center, and a giant hunk of charred metal that was once part of the first U.S. space station, Skylab. Mullen said the artifacts currently on display could easily fill a space twice the museum size, even without adding anything from his collection in storage. A move to a new building, not purpose-built for a museum, such as the Sawtooth Building in St. Charles, would need new displays as well as storage and restoration facilities, said Mullins. The new museum would require advertising and operational funds up front, but he predicted the museum's revenue would cover its costs within 5 years, given the museum's credibility, high ratings on Google and TripAdvisor, and a current lack of debt. Borgmeyer said he thought the museum could potentially break even sooner. The project does not yet have a price tag. According to Mullins, the museum survives on a roughly even three-way split between private donations, school programs, and tickets that range from $10 to $15, and gift store sales. He wouldn't provide an operating budget. He said the museum relies on a fluctuating staff of volunteers and pays no full-time salaries. The museum also does not pay rent on its current property, which is approximately 5,000 square feet. Borgmeyer says he envisions the new building would ultimately occupy 20,000 square feet within the Sawtooth Building. It would likely have a paid manager and an archivist, with the rest of the staff filled out by volunteers. The new manager would take over for Mullins after a transitional period, the mayor said. In Mullins' eyes, the new era of excitement generated by NASA's ongoing Artemis lunar missions are intended to build toward a manned flight to Mars will boost interest in the museum. We're using those accomplishments that we made as a species back in the 1960s, Mullins told the St. Charles City Council. And now that we're going back to the moon, the crest is rising again. Well, in the meantime, it may take a while before it moves to wherever it's going to go. In the meantime, a visit to Bon Terre to see the Space Museum and Grissom Center sounds like something that would be a little bit of fun. And here is a story about Obamacare. Missouri Obamacare premiums set to spike again in 2027. Missourians who purchase health insurance coverage through the Affordable Care Act could see a third straight year of double-digit increases in monthly premium payments. The cost of some Obamacare plans in Missouri are set to spike as much as 30% next year, according to proposed rate increases released on Friday. On the low end, Centene Corporation's Ambetter for Home State Health Plan proposed increasing average monthly premium payments by more than 10%. On the high end, Medica Insurance Company anticipates an average change of almost 26% and a maximum of almost 32%. Insurance company representatives on Friday attributed the increases to higher medical costs, higher hospital prices, and rising specialty drug costs, among other factors. Medica's proposal covers the actual cost of care and support long-term affordability, access, and stability, said Medica St. Louis Market President Brian Kuchnicki. Responsible stewardship today prevents deeper disruption tomorrow, he continues in an emailed statement. Healthcare advocate Dr. Ed Weisbart called the proposed increases dreadful news for the thousands of Missourians reliant on plans purchased through the healthcare.gov marketplace. At the end of the day, that means hospitals and emergency rooms and physicians, anybody and every piece in the healthcare continuum is going to have to deal with more and more people who have no insurance and can't afford their care, said Weisbart, a former Washington University professor and current board secretary of Physicians for a National Health Program. The proposed increases come 7 months after the expiration of enhanced federal subsidies that previously had helped lower premiums for millions of Americans. Around 261,000 people in Missouri were enrolled in marketplace plans as of February, according to federal data. Nationwide, in market Enrollment in Marketplace plans is down by 3 million from last year, a 13% decrease according to KFF, a nonprofit that conducts polling and research about health policy. The increases proposed for Obamacare Marketplace plans offered in Missouri align with those requested by health insurers in other states. Across the 77 ACA Marketplace insurers in the 16 states and DC that have submitted rate filings so far, most are requesting premium increases of between 10 and 20% for 2027, with 20 insurers requesting premium increases of more than 20%, analysts for KFF wrote earlier this month. Health insurance spokespeople defended the rate increases on Friday. "We remain committed to working with state regulators to ensure rates are fair, reflect the true cost of care, and maintain market stability," insurance giant UnitedHealthcare said in a statement sent by spokesperson Carolyn Landry. United anticipates monthly premium increases of 13 to 21%. Anthem Blue Cross Blue Shield, which pitched a 10 to 15% raise, attributed the increase largely to higher hospital and prescription drug costs. Centene did not immediately respond to a request for comment. Premium increases are also expected in Missouri for plans catering to small businesses with 2 to 50 employees, with average increases ranging from 12.61% to 17.23%, according to Friday's rate proposals. Open enrollment for Missouri Obamacare health plans starts November 1st and runs through December 15th. The Missouri Department of Commerce and Insurance generally accepts public comments on these proposals throughout the month of August. Our next story is about the upcoming election on Tuesday, that's August the 4th. If you didn't know, there's a primary election August 4th. If you're a registered voter, please make sure you get to the polls. There are several big amendments on the ballot this time that are very important for you to vote on. The first, the most important one, is what this article is about. Missouri voters weigh ending income tax. Hear how other states have replaced their revenue. Voters have the opportunity August 4th to put Missouri on track to be the 10th state without an individual income tax. Many of the states without an income tax have to get creative in the way they generate revenue to fund state operations, from property taxes and sales taxes to communication taxes and live entertainment fees. Revenue from these taxes is vital to providing essential services. Individual income tax revenue made up 63% of the state's general revenue in fiscal year 2025. It doesn't say it here, but that's in the neighborhood of $8 billion, let's say. The amendment asked voters to require the legislature to gradually reduce the individual income tax rate with the goal of eliminating it by 2032. A yes vote will allow a broad sales tax on all goods and services to make up for the loss of revenue. This would repeal limits currently in place on such taxation. The state sales tax, the portion of this of our sales tax that goes to the state, is 4.225. Governor Mike Keogh has suggested exemptions for health care, agriculture, and real estate. The legislation passed by the House included no language for such exemptions. The resolution's sponsor, State Representative Bishop Davidson, a Republican from Republic, noted the amendment that voters will consider does not mandate that the state make any changes to a sales tax. However, the Missouri budget must be balanced, so the loss in income tax revenue must be made up elsewhere. Proponents of the resolution often compare Missouri to other states with no state income tax. Although a majority of these states rely on sales tax, their tax structures can vary drastically depending on different industries' present constitutional provisions or recent policy changes. Here's an overview of how the nine states without individual income tax generate state revenue. Alaska became the first state to successfully repeal its income tax in 1980, thanks to the state's oil boom. Almost all Alaskan oil production is on state-owned land, allowing the state to receive revenue in four different ways: production tax, property tax, royalties, and corporate income tax. According to the Resource Development Council, Alaska has made up to 90% of the state's unrestricted general fund revenue from taxes related to oil in most years. Roughly 30% of general fund revenue came from taxes on petroleum, while 60% came from various investment returns. A majority of these investments came from Alaska's Permanent Fund, which has received financial deposits used to invest in bonds, stock, and real estate. Transfers from the fund make up a majority of investment revenue in Alaska's unrestricted general and restricted designated general fund revenue. Florida receives over 70% of its general revenue from sales tax, with another 11% coming from corporate income tax. The state gets revenue from tourism through the tourist development tax, and they get a lot of revenue from tourism. Obviously, Nevada receives roughly 37% of its general revenue from a sales tax and use tax, including taxes on gaming fees, insurance premiums, and a live entertainment tax. The state's base rate for sales tax is 6.85%. If Nevada were its own country, it would rank 10th in gold production, but tax revenue from natural resources only produces a small portion of revenue in taxes related to its natural resources. A state constitutional provision limits taxes on minerals. New Hampshire phased out its individual income tax in 2025 and does not have a state sales tax either. The state derives a little over a third of its budget from a business profits tax. New Hampshire has a meals and rooms tax, which serves as a form of tourism tax. This accounts for a little over one-tenth of the revenue. New Hampshire makes up the remainder of its revenue from miscellaneous fees, such as a tobacco tax, Medicaid enhancement tax, and its tax on real estate transfers. South Dakota makes over 60% of its revenue from sales tax. The state has a base rate of 4.2% on general sales. The state also imposes a contractor's excise tax, which is a 2% fee on the total cost of a construction project. This tax accounts for a little other one-tenth of the state's budget. Similar to Nevada, South Dakota has a strong mining industry, but derives less than 1% of its revenue from its severance tax. Tennessee makes up 60% of the state's revenue from a general sales tax. Tennessee's state tax rate, sales tax rate, is 7%. Tennessee employs a franchise and excise tax on corporations and businesses that contribute 16% of the revenue. In Texas, a 6.25% state sales and use tax is imposed on all retail sales, leases, and rentals for most goods and certain services. The state first imposed a sales tax structure in 1961, and it provides over half of the state's budget. Texas fills the remainder of its budget with various taxes on motor vehicle sales, franchise taxes, and taxes on the state's natural resources. The state of Washington brings in about 45% of its budget from a sales and use tax. The state levies a fee of 6.5% on sales and transactions. Washington makes almost a fifth of its budget from the state's business and occupation tax, calculated based on the gross revenue of a business. The rate depends on which category of activity the business is classified as, with Washington having over 50 different classifications. Washington also has a property tax that generates 13.4% of its revenue. A massive reform to the state's tax structure was approved in March when Senate Bill 6346 was signed into law, the first ever millionaire's tax. Beginning in 2028, a 9.9% income tax will be applied to taxable earnings above the $1 million standard deduction. Wyoming makes a little under 40% of its revenue from its general and select sales tax structure. Wyoming generates significant revenue from its mining industry. The state levies fees ranging from 1 to 6% for the various minerals and resources that are extracted. Similar to Alaska's Permanent Fund, the Permanent Wyoming Mineral Trust Fund receives revenue from its severance tax and is used by the state legislature to invest in various assets. Investment income and severance taxes account for 47.51% of its general revenue fund, with miscellaneous revenue and tax sources filling the remainder of the budget. Wyoming ranked 9th nationally for national gas production and 8th in crude oil production in 2023. This allows the state to fund its entire budget reserve account just with federal mineral royalties or severance tax revenue. State Representative Steve Butz, a Democrat from St. Louis, argued that Missouri cannot replicate the similar success seen by other states that never had an income tax or repealed it. God bless Branson, but it's not Orlando, Butz said in a March committee hearing. We are never going to be Texas. Texas has a huge percentage of this nation's energy in that state, and it's just not below our ground. You have to face the facts, Butz added. Tennessee hasn't had an income tax. It's not part of the way they fund their government, but their sales tax is dramatically higher. So that's the facts on the nine states that have no state income tax. And every one of them either has one of three things. They either have huge tourism. Several states have a lot of tourism. They have mining taxes a huge mining operation in those areas, and they get a lot of tax revenue from that. Or they have the state's sales tax is much higher than ours is. I mean, most of the states, ours is 4.225, I think it said, right? And ours, the rest of them have, the ones that have to raise their sales taxes are as high as almost 7%. So our sales tax rate for us to be able to eliminate income taxes over time, unless they find some other big source of revenue that nobody's thought of yet, we're going to have to raise sales taxes maybe 100%, you know, to be able to make that up, because we don't have oil and gas and mining revenue. We don't have a lot of tourism revenue. You know, we don't have huge amounts of money that's sitting in reserve that we're earning income on. Missouri doesn't have any of those things. And I think the legislature just is ignoring that fact. They're trying to say, oh, we'll find it, but they haven't told you how they're going to find it. So I don't know. I don't vote in Missouri. Because we have a house in Florida and we're residents of Florida. But I'll tell you right now, if I was voting in this election, I would definitely vote no. Here's a story from the local news. Steve Savard said he's ready for the challenge as new KSDK anchor. When Steve Savard becomes the news anchor at KSDK in 2 weeks, he'll be filling the slot of an old rival. Mike Bush is retiring after more than 40 years at the station. Savard covered sports and news at KMOV Channel 4 for 27 years when Bush was working with the same jobs at KSDK at Channel 5. It's an honor to succeed Mike, who's had a remarkable career, but I'm ready for the challenge. Big shoes to fill, Savard said Friday, a day after the station announced his appointment. Mike was a standard bearer in town. His sports department and news department were second to none. Savard, 62, a six-time Emmy Award winner, has been at KSDK since February, contributing weekly stories about military veterans and occasionally filling in on anchor duties when needed. He worked at KMOV for 27 years, beginning in sports and moving to news before becoming lead anchor in 2013. He was one of many people laid off by the station's then owner, Meredith Corp, in the economic downturn of 2020 during the COVID pandemic. While working at KMOV, Savard also went on the radio as the Rams play-by-play announcer, the voice of the Rams in 2000. In his second year on the job, he called Super Bowl 34 a heartbreaking Rams loss to New England. He said he misses doing play-by-play, but said he does not regret moving from sports to news. So many resources have been stripped from television sports departments that it's not the same anymore, he said. Newsrooms have undergone a lot of change as well, but Savard is hopeful. I still think there are companies and newsrooms that still adhere to good old-fashioned philosophies and approaches to doing news. I think that's why I'm still in the ballgame, he said. Savard graduated from Parkway North High School, where his football jersey number is retired, and Northwest Missouri State University, where he majored in English and journalism while playing football all 4 years. He racked up a career 441 tackles in college, at the time a record for the school. His 10 interceptions as a linebacker are still a record for the team. I emptied the bucket every Saturday. I didn't leave anything on the field, he said. He made the Dallas Cowboys training camp twice, but was not selected to be on the team. Savard began his career as a sports writer at the Suburban Journals before taking his first job in television in 1989 at KURL in Billings, Montana. He also worked in El Paso, Texas and Hartford, Connecticut before being hired at KMOV in 1994. After he was laid off from KMOV, he went to work as lead anchor at KOLR in Springfield, Missouri, and as substitute football announcer for the Missouri State Bears. When his contract there expired last year, he came back home to St. Louis. Savard is in the Missouri Sports Hall of Fame. He serves on the board of directors of the National Football Foundation and was on the board of directors for St. Louis Honor Flight for 4 years. He starts the new job on August 13th. So again, Steve Savard will be the lead anchor at Channel 5 KSDK starting on August 13th, and Mike Bush will be taking a well-deserved retirement. Here is a story from St. Charles County. St. Charles County executive candidate fined over 2024 fundraising reports. State ethics regulators have fined Republican Bill Eigel $2,000 for campaign finance violations dating to his unsuccessful run for governor in 2024. In a decision made public Friday, the Missouri Ethics Commission said Eigel, who is running in Tuesday's primary for St. Charles County Executive, accepted too much money in anonymous contributions and included more than 100 duplicate contributions in his campaign reports. Eigel, who did not respond to a request for comment, can settle the matter for $200, but would have to pay the full amount of the fine if he violates state campaign laws in the next 2 years. The MEC's action came in response to a complaint filed in June 2024 as the former state senator from Weldon Springs was vying to become Missouri governor. Copies of the complaint obtained by the Post-Dispatch showed former Missouri Ethics Commission Chairman John Maupin, a retired Creve Coeur attorney, calling for the panel to investigate a laundry list of alleged fundraising violations. Among the allegations was an overinflation of the total amount of Eigel's campaign war chest by double counting some contributions and accepting money from corporations. Maupin at the time said the errors may have been an intentional attempt to inflate the amount of Eigel's contributions by tens of thousands of dollars. Such a pattern is highly unusual and improbable. This is almost certainly a reporting error, which had the effect of increasing the amount of Eigel's reported receipts for the quarter by as much as almost $15,000, the complaint notes. The MEC also found that Eigel reported more than $21,000 in anonymous contributions, which exceeds a limit based on how much a candidate raises by more than double. Eigel's gubernatorial campaign manager said at the time that any errors were not Eigel's fault. Voters in the race for St. Charles County Executive will see Eigel's name alongside incumbent Steve Ellman, former Lake St. Louis Mayor Jason Law, and perennial candidate Arnie Dienhoff on Tuesday. The MEC decision is not the first time Eigel has faced criticism for his fundraising practices. In May, state lawmakers approved legislation cracking down on a fundraising tactic used by Eigel. The measure, which was signed into law by Governor Mike Kehoe in mid-July, aims to curtail the practice of politicians soliciting campaign donors for recurring contributions. Representative Jim Murphy, a South St. Louis County Republican who sponsored the legislation, said the practice often preys on elderly donors by tapping their credit cards for relatively small but recurring donations. Eigel's fundraising tactics was highlighted by the Post-Dispatch in 2023. The PAC sent emails to potential donors throughout the nation urging pro-Trump patriots to stand with Trump, sign a petition, and make a contribution. The money, however, would go to Eigel's campaign, the email said in a smaller type. The practice drew the scorn of President Donald Trump's campaign, which complained that candidates like Eigel were raising money off Trump's name, image, and likeness without his authorization. And here's some good news from Southeast Missouri. Pet kangaroo lost is back home. Rufus, the wayward kangaroo, is back home. Rufus's name is spelled R-O-O-F-U-S. The 4.5-year-old red kangaroo hopped over the fence at his home in Stoddard County July 24th and had been on the loose ever since. Owner Don McClard put out the alert and had much of the county keeping an eye out for their beloved pet. The county sheriff's office joined in the hunt and drones were used to look for him, including thermal drones. A hunting dog, too, was given his scent and joined the search. Several people said they had had seen him, but by the time McClard got to where he had been sighted, he was gone. Friday morning, the McClard's neighbor, Butch O'Daniel, saw him and stayed with him until she could pick him up. McClard believes Rufus hopped the four-foot fence because he was spooked by the sound of her husband, Chuck, using an excavator. The kangaroo is afraid of loud noises, and Chuck McClard neglected to put him in another enclosure with a higher fence before using the machine. Kangaroos are legal pets in Missouri. The red kangaroo's scientific name is Macropus rufus, hence the name Rufus. Don McClard joyously announced Rufus's return on Facebook. Rufus has been found and is home with Mama, she wrote. She thanked everyone who had searched for him and said the reports of his sightings gave her hope that they would find him. I am so grateful for everyone that has helped us with my Rufy Badoofy's rescue, she wrote. He is home. So congratulations and thank goodness somebody found Rufus the kangaroo. It's not like you'd have any trouble, you know, noticing a kangaroo, right? I mean, you didn't need a description of him. You just needed to know that he was a kangaroo. And if you saw him, the odds were pretty good that it was Rufus. So that's a good end to that story. Well, since it is election week and there's a lot of primaries going on right now, here's a story about congressional countdown. Battle heats up in sprint to November midterm elections. The battle to control Congress is heating up in the final stretch November 3rd. Democrats lead in the polls, but the outcome is in doubt after Republicans, who hold slim majorities in both chambers of commerce, gained more from redistricting battles. Republicans control the House at 218 seats compared to the Democrats' 212 seats, one independent seat, and four vacancies. Political analyst Nate Cohn for the New York Times estimates Democrats would need to win the national popular vote by about 3.1 points to just barely flip the House. Both major parties hope to pick up seats in the Senate, where the Republican majority sits at 53 over the 45 Democrats and two independents who tend to caucus with the minority. What polls show? A July 23rd Emerson poll revealed Democrats had an 11 percentage point lead on the generic ballot, 53% compared with 42% favoring Republicans, as President Donald Trump's approval rating landed or fell to 39%. However, other polls showed a much closer race. In a Washington Post Ipsos poll, also released July 23rd, voters said they were more likely to vote for a Democrat if the House of Representatives race were held today. This was by only a 3 percentage point lead of 48% for Democrats versus 45% for Republicans. This is a slightly closer margin than when the same poll was conducted in April, when 49% of voters preferred Democrats and 44% selected Republicans. The rural bias in the Senate and recent redistricting wins give Republicans a built-in advantage ahead of the midterms. Primary results. The president's endorsement power in Republican primaries remains strong with a recent sweep in Arizona. Trump endorsed congressional nominees so far won every primary, according to data from Ballotpedia, reviewed by USA Today, and his power will continue to be tested in the coming weeks as more states hold primaries. Trump endorsed Republican opponents, beat incumbent Senators John Cornyn in Texas and Bill Cassidy in Louisiana, and Representative Thomas Massey in Kentucky for the nominations to their seats. War's shadow. The economic strain posed by the war in Iran remains a liability for Republicans who hold power in the White House, Senate, and House. On July 21st, Speaker of the House Mike Johnson, Republican from Louisiana, broke with the president, calling for an end to the military action. An unpopular war with Iran will put more political pressure on Republican congressional candidates the longer it persists, James Lindsay, a senior fellow in U.S. foreign policy at the Council on Foreign Relations and former director on the National Security Council, wrote in April. Redistricting advantage. Eight states, Alabama, Florida, Louisiana, Missouri, North Carolina, Ohio, Tennessee, and Texas, installed new congressional maps that could benefit Republicans. Republicans could pick up an additional 10 seats in the House, according to Ballotpedia in June. A different prediction from the Center for Politics estimated that Republicans added a 5-9 seat advantage. Only two states, Utah and California, successfully approved new maps that could give Democrats extra seats. In June, the Cook Political Report rated 18 races, 14 of which involved seats now held by Republicans, as toss-ups. These 10 gerrymandered states account for 42% of the representatives in Congress's lower chamber, according to the Center for Politics. Senate seats. Here are some hot races to watch. Maine, incumbent Republican Senator Susan Collins, who has served since 1997, will take on Democrat Troy Jackson. Democrats' initial nominee, Graham Platner, ended his campaign after sexual assault allegations against him, which he denies. North Carolina, Democrats hope to flip the seat held by Republican Tom Tillis. Former Democratic Governor Roy Cooper led by 14 points against Michael Whatley, former chairperson of the Republican National Committee, according to a June Catawba College YouGov survey. Michigan. On the Republican side, former U.S. Representative Mike Roger is the only candidate. On August 4th, Michigan Democrats will vote to nominate Abdul El Sayed, a Detroit-based public health officer, or U.S. Representative Haley Stevens, a former Obama administration official. Recent polling puts Stevens in the lead. Alaska, the Trump-endorsed Republican incumbent, Senator Dan Sullivan, is challenged by Democratic former Representative Mary Peltola, who led in a spring poll by the Alaska Survey Research. An August 18th nonpartisan primary vote will advance the top four candidates to November's general election with a ranked choice voting system. And finally, Georgia, incumbent Democratic Senator John Ossoff leads by 9 percentage points to Republican challenger Representative Mike Collins, according to a July 23rd AARP poll. And now it's time for the Nation and the World page. Trump claims fund dead. President renews calls for Senate to approve AG's pick confirmation. U.S. President Donald Trump claimed Friday his anti-weaponization fund was dead, despite his affinity for it, amid a standoff with fellow Republicans in the Senate that stalled his bid to get acting U.S. Attorney General Todd Blanche in the role permanently. It is dead, but I wish it weren't, to be honest with you. I think people were horribly treated, horribly abused, he said during a cabinet meeting, one day after threatening to withdraw the nomination until next year after two key opposing senators leave office. He urged Republican senators to confirm Blanche and warned that they will never get anybody like him. He also criticized Senator John Cornyn, Republican from Texas, for holding up Blanche's nomination, claiming the Republican lawmaker supported Blanche until Trump endorsed Cornyn's primary opponent. I'd be upset also, Trump said. I fully understand it. He shouldn't be that way. I shouldn't be that way. Wow. Cornyn and fellow Senator Tom Tillis, Republican from North Carolina, held up Blanche's nomination while seeking written assurances that the Justice Department will not set up the $1.8 billion anti-weaponization program. Trump's critics deride it as a slush fund to reward supporters with taxpayer money. Blanche previously told senators the fund was dead, but so far refuses to put that in writing. Earlier in the day, Trump defended Blanche in his social media post, calling for his confirmation and referring to the fund in the present tense. Tillis said Trump's post indicated he thought it was operational. The president made it clear today that the so-called anti-weaponization fund is still alive, which is exactly why we are attempting to formally end it, Tillis posted on social media. Cornyn and Tillis, whose Senate terms end in early January, were closer to an agreement after meeting with Blanche late Thursday afternoon, according to a person familiar with the matter who spoke on the condition of anonymity. Blanche, Trump's former personal lawyer, who was named acting attorney general in April, also met with Republican Senator John Curtis of Utah. Despite the dispute, Blanche likely does not need to be confirmed to effectively serve as Attorney General for Trump's remaining term in the White House, given that acting officials can serve as long as their nomination is pending in the Senate and their nomination is not formally rejected or withdrawn. And a story from Gaza. Hamas, Israeli officials skeptical. Trump hails deal as a great breakthrough, but path ahead unclear. U.S. President Donald Trump said Friday a deal he announced to bring peace to Gaza was a great breakthrough despite signs from both Hamas and Israel that significant hurdles remain before a deal can be implemented. The comment came a day after what Trump called a major milestone toward ending the war in Gaza that he claimed would see the complete disarmament of Hamas and other armed groups. Trump's announcement Thursday of the agreement by his Gaza Board of Peace followed months of faltering efforts to keep the ceasefire agreement reached last year in the Egyptian resort of Sharm el-Sheikh on track, and it was not immediately clear how strongly either Hamas or Israel stood behind it. A senior Hamas official involved in the negotiation told Reuters that implementation of the deal would depend on Israel first meeting its commitments under an agreement reached last year that bound it to a phased end to military operation and withdrawal of its forces from Gaza. An Israeli official said Israel's position remained that there will be no withdrawal whatsoever of the IDF from the current yellow line unless Hamas undergoes a genuine disarmament, referring to a military demarcation line agreed to in the ceasefire. Trump, who met with Israeli Prime Minister Benjamin Netanyahu in Washington on Tuesday, claimed Israel was very happy about the deal. An Israeli political source said Thursday the issue of Gaza did not come up during Netanyahu's meeting with Trump. Really? You meet with the Israeli president who travels thousands of miles and you don't bring up Gaza? On Friday, Hamas issued a statement saying the first step would have to be a commitment by Israel to stop the killing and ending its attacks. But within hours of Trump's unveiling the deal, Palestinian medical authorities said one person was killed and several others were wounded in at least two Israeli airstrikes and by gunfire in the enclave. Netanyahu, who faces an election in October in which he is likely to rely on support from right-wing partners, so far hasn't commented officially. But Police Minister Itamar Ben-Gvir, head of the far-right

at the White House this week. Asked about the Patriot missiles during a cabinet meeting at the Camp David retreat on Friday, Trump emphasized concerns about sharing advanced U.S. weaponry, including missile technology. "It's a big step," Trump said. "In the case of President Zelensky, he'd like to have some Patriots. He'd like to have some Tomahawks, which you know are lethal, one offensive, one defensive," Trump said. As Russia steps up its air attacks, Ukraine has chronically run low on supplies of Patriots, which are the only weapon in its arsenal capable of downing ballistic missiles. And a story from Iran. Iran claims it stops ships in Hormuz Strait. Oil prices climb again after reports that followed drone attack in Egypt. Oil prices rose Friday after Iran said it stopped two vessels seeking to exit the Strait of Hormuz, underscoring concerns over global energy supplies following a drone attack on ships in a Mediterranean Egyptian port this week. Iran said four other tankers turned back after its forces intervened, though the Iranian reports could not be independently confirmed. Two large tankers carrying oil loaded from the Persian Gulf were recorded passing through the strait between Iran and Oman, which normally carries about a fifth of the world's energy shipments. Two other commodities vessels also transited, according to shipping data from Kepler, which does not capture vessels that transited with their transponders off. Iran blocked both shipping through the strait since the U.S. and Israel started the conflict on February 28th with strikes on Iran. In July, the Islamic Republic's Houthi allies in Yemen began to threaten the Bab al-Mandeb, the strait at the other end of the Red Sea, from the Suez Canal, another export route for Saudi crude. Oil prices rose more than 1% Friday, with traders citing the Iranian reports. Next is a short St. Louis story. Charges. Trio killed woman, abandoned her body. More than 4 years after a St. Louis woman was reported missing and found dead, three people have been charged with her kidnapping and murder. Jamont Ellis and Denzel Williams are charged with kidnapping, shooting, and killing the woman, Deja Allen. Christian Houghton helped steal her car and set it on fire, charges say. Allen's body was found days later at the incomplete North St. Louis Public Art Park known as Cementland along the North Riverfront. Allen was shot multiple times, St. Louis Police Detective Richard Edwards wrote in charging documents, in what could best be described as a frenzied execution. The incident started on March 30, 2022, charges say. Allen, 25, was driving home from buying diapers for her infant daughter. Houghton was driving near Riverview Boulevard and Chain of Rocks Road with Ellis and Williams inside. Houghton struck Allen's 2005 Mercury Montego, charges say. Ellis and Williams then got out of Houghton's car, armed with guns, and approached Allen's car. They drove off with Allen and her car and made plans to meet up with Houghton later, charges say. Houghton disposed of the car she crashed and met up with Ellis and Williams at their home. There, Houghton got into Allen's car and the group started driving around the city, charges say. A review of Ellis's cell phone data showed him traveling throughout the city at the same locations where Allen's car appeared on city police surveillance video. About 2 hours after the crash, Allen's car was found in the 700 block of Thrush Avenue just east of North Broadway. It had been set on fire, police say. 9 days later, Allen was found dead in Cementland, the unfinished art and sculpture park created by City Museum's founder Bob Casilli at a former cement factory at 520 Scranton Avenue. There were 40 caliber shell casings found at the scene that matched other shell casings recovering from incidents related to Ellis and Houghton, charges say. Houghton had previously pleaded guilty to a 2022 arson in St. Louis County, court records show. Ellis is currently in federal prison for being a felon in possession of a firearm. In Allen's case, Houghton and Ellis were ordered to be held without bond. Williams was killed in 2023 in St. Louis County, so of course his charges were dismissed. And a few news briefs. Banned. The U.S. on Friday banned imports from 43 more companies over alleged human rights abuses of Uyghur, as spelled U-Y-G-H-U-R, and other minority groups, according to a government posting. Europe wildfires. Greece battled wildfires Friday on multiple fronts, from the outskirts of Athens to the central part of the country and on the island of Crete, while France and Spain won some respite after bringing major blazes under control. Kalshi. New York's Attorney General sued Kalshi on Friday, claiming the prediction market platform violates state laws against illegal gambling.
Attorney General Letitia James filed similar petitions in

0: April against two other prediction market operators, Coinbase Financial Markets and Gemini Titan. Economy. U.S. labor costs increased slightly more than expected in the second quarter as private sector wage growth picked up, though the underlying trend remained benign and suggested the jobs market was not driving inflation, Labor Department reported Friday. Severe weather. The United Nations Weather Agency warned Friday that a strong El Nino is expected to intensify in August, saying the phenomena likely will increase above normal temperatures globally and significantly shift rainfall patterns. Like it hasn't been hot enough around the entire U.S. this summer, right? Italy. A magnitude 4.7 earthquake struck Friday near Naples, Italy, causing power outages, disrupting train and metro services, and damaging some buildings, authorities said. Well, that's all the time we have for today, folks. I hope you enjoyed today's stories, and be sure to come back next week when I bring you the Saturday news again, and every day when somebody else brings you the daily news from the Post-Dispatch. And please stick around to listen to all the great programming available to you right here at Mind's Eye, your virtual newsstand. 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
2: 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Game time is at 6 p.m. On Saturday, September 12th, the Minnesota United FC comes to Energizer Park. Game time is at 7:30 p.m. On Saturday, September 19th, City SC hosts Toronto FC at Energizer Park. Game time is at 7:30 p.m. On Sunday, October 11th, LA Galaxy comes to visit Energizer Park and kickoff is at 6 p.m. On Wednesday, October 14th, City SC hosts the Vancouver Whitecaps FC. Game time is at 7:30 p.m. On Wednesday, October 28th, the Portland Timbers come to town. Game time is at 7:30 p.m. And in our last audio-described game of the season, on Saturday, October 31st, City SC hosts San Diego FC. Kickoff is at 2 p.m. For the full list of events and links to purchase tickets, visit our calendar at bit.ly/upcoming-ad-events.
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3: This is from the August edition of Prevention Magazine. The title of this story is What's Up with Frozen Shoulder? Atlas held the world on his, so why can't you move yours? By Marissa Cohen. You reach to grab a sweater from a high shelf, and yowza, you feel a jolt so sharp you see stars. Welcome to Frozen Shoulder, FS, which causes pain and stiffness that often lasts more than a year. About 1 in 20 people may experience FS as they age, with women a bit more at risk than men. What causes the pain? Frozen shoulder happens when the lining of the shoulder joint, the tissue that surrounds the bones, becomes inflamed, thick, and scarred. Your shoulder could freeze after surgery on your chest or spine, but often there is no obvious trigger. A minor shoulder injury that you didn't even notice could set off a cascade of inflammation, says Laura Moore, MD, PhD, an orthopedic surgeon at Hospital for Special Surgery in New York City. The drop in estrogen at menopause may also be a factor. Estrogen not only helps quell inflammation, but also is critical for maintaining muscle mass and bone density, says Vonda Wright, MD, an orthopedic sports surgeon in Orlando, Florida. FS has three phases, each lasting from 2 months to more than a year. Freezing. You feel pain, especially during sudden movements and at night. Frozen. Your shoulder becomes stiff. You may not be able to reach around yourself to fasten a bra. Or thawing. Pain and stiffness fade, and range of motion gradually returns. How to help it heal? In at least 80% of cases, FS will eventually resolve without surgery. You can take pain meds such as ibuprofen, but you can help things along with physical therapy. You'll do a lot of gentle stretching under the guidance of a practitioner, says Dr. Moore. But don't push it. It's important to stay within your pain limitations, she adds. Corticosteroid injections. These pain-relieving shots can help in the earlier stages of FS by reducing inflammation. Surgery. For cases that last longer than a year, doctors may recommend arthroscopic surgery to remove scar tissue and gently manipulate the joint, says Dr. Moore. When should I see a doctor? If you have any shoulder pain that doesn't resolve within 4 to 6 weeks, talk to your physician, says Dr. Moore. They can rule out other injuries, such as bursitis or a rotator cuff tear, and recommend treatments. This story is entitled Hit Play for Your Brain, and there's a picture of a drawn brain with flowers and musical notes coming out of it. Ever wonder why you can instantly remember the lyrics to your favorite mega hits from yesteryear, but it can take some thinking to recall what you had for lunch yesterday? Studies suggest that music is a workout of sorts for the brain, helping to improve cognitive function and memory, particularly when a song is uber catchy. Cranking up the tunes can also lower stress and flip your mood by triggering the release of feel-good neurochemicals such as dopamine, research shows. Talk about good vibrations. Make a mental list of your favorite happy-making songs, current or from decades past. Your August to-do list. No pressure. Try the ones that suit you. There's a nice tall glass of lemonade. Squeeze some lemons and make lemonade. Summer's most popular drink is packed with vitamin C, good for immunity and skin. Thanks to the 6 to 8 tart fruits it takes to mix up a 60-ounce pitcher. And catching a whiff of citrus scent as you sip can invigorate you, studies show. Try using honey or maple syrup as a natural sweetener and add muddled fruit or fresh herbs to bring flavor with less sugar. Strawberry basil lemonade. Yum. Walk the mall. We're bringing this 80s trend back. When the thermostat skyrockets, get your steps in by doing laps around your local mall or going in and out of the stores at your favorite shopping plaza instead of taking your usual outdoor path. It'll be air-conditioned and, with lots to see, interesting. For inspo, pick a reward for putting the work in, a chair massage, or a sushi lunch, anyone? Say hey to the sun. No, this isn't a license to tan, but the sun is one of the best sources of vitamin D, in which up to 35% of U.S. adults are at least moderately deficient, according to the National Library of Medicine. The sunshine vitamin is necessary for bone and muscle health and may improve brain health and lower dementia risk, research suggests. You need only 5 to 30 minutes of sunlight If you're out for more than 15 minutes, reapply SPF 30 every 2 hours to avoid heat stroke and skin cancer. There's a picture of a little doodle dog with his paws inside a swim ring. Make your dog's day. After all, they make your day all the time and help reduce your stress. The dog days of summer are an ideal time to repay the love. If you have outdoor space, make them a doggy water park. Turn on the sprinkler or nab a cheap kiddie pool and use frozen watermelon or banana to entice them through an obstacle course. Or just let them run wild. Be sure to offer water breaks when it's hot. Hello, allo. It's good for more than post-sun soothing. There's plenty you can do with that aloe vera gel in your cupboard. Aloe vera comes from the spiky leaves of the aloe plant, a succulent, and is filled with vitamins, minerals, and antioxidants. Here are three ways it can contribute to healing. Hair Hero. Apply aloe to your scalp and strands, then let it sit for 30 to 60 minutes as a natural hair mask. Its hydrating and cooling properties provide gentle moisture and curb dandruff while breaking down sebum, to combat greasiness without stripping hair of its natural oils. Also, preliminary studies have hinted at aloe's potential to prevent hair loss and promote new growth, possibly through improving overall scalp and hair health, but further research is needed. Skin Savior. Sure, it cools a sunburn, but aloe vera gel also is rich in vitamins E and C and has antibacterial properties, making it a natural moisturizer, skin brightener, and acne fighter. You can apply it straight or combine it with brown sugar, oatmeal, or Himalayan salt to do it yourself, a gentle exfoliating scrub. Aloe's anti-inflammatory effects mean it can ease eczema and psoriasis symptoms, too. Just be sure to do a patch test to see how you react before slathering it on irritated or inflamed skin. Thirst Quencher. Aloe vera juice looks like coconut water and is just as refreshing. Research shows that it may help boost hydration thanks to its electrolytes. It may also relieve constipation and ease heartburn by soothing the esophagus and reducing acid in the stomach. Look for a version with no added sugar. If you crave more taste, mix plain aloe vera juice with a little 100% fruit juice and sip it in moderation, as having too much may cause digestive issues. This is a vacation prescription. A ski resort in summer? Why, yes. Head to the mountains for the best vacation deal of the season. Think bike trails, mile-high yoga, and loads of fun. By Karen Cicero. There's a picture of snow-capped mountains and a ski lift and a suitcase. There's something magical about being in the mountains when they're blanketed in white, but snowless slopes in summer make for an equally breathtaking experience. Pleasant temps and late sunsets set the stage for a wonderland of mountain activities that you might not get the chance to enjoy in the winter. Some spots turn ski runs into hiking or biking trails during the off-season, and many ski resorts host arts festivals or concerts. Social and cultural gatherings are great for your mood and your brain. Plus, summer prices are on average a third less than winter ones. I'm going to tell you about ski spots that offer a flurry of warm weather activities. For wilderness lovers, there's Killington Resort, Vermont. Nestled in what very well may be the wilderness capital of the East Coast, this resort has three high-speed lifts that transport you to 30-plus miles of trails for bikers of various skill levels. You can rent mountain bikes, of course, but there are plenty of other outdoorsy activities to explore, too, including zip lining, archery, and getting your heart rate and your mood up while you dance through one of the regular weekend concerts at the base of the mountain. For artsy peeps who crave pampering, go to Sundance Mountain Resort, Utah. If you're into both culture and facials, head here. The resort in the Wasatch Mountains of Utah was founded by Hollywood icon Robert Redford, and its nature offerings are as legendary as he was. Embark on a stress-busting hike through aspen groves and pine forests, or go fly fishing on the Provo River. Unwind in the afternoon with a painting or pottery class in the art studio and gallery. Engaging in art tames stress, and learning new skills stimulates the brain. Or luxuriate at the spa. Skin treatments and massages are inspired by nature and the seasons. Wrap up the day with a spirit-lifting concert under the stars at the outdoor amphitheater. For travelers with kids, Crystal Mountain, Michigan. There's something for everyone at this Northern Michigan resort, making it perfect for multi-generational groups. Golfers can tee off on courses that traverse forests, taking advantage of two good-for-you moves. Walking from hole to hole instead of riding in a golf cart is an easy way to rack up steps. And forest bathing, a Japanese health tradition in which you spend time among trees, may help boost mood, lower anxiety, and even improve sleep. There's a large pool where you can swim laps or play water basketball, and visitors of all ages can take the chairlift up the mountain and zoom back down on 1,600-foot alpine slides. For yoga lovers, Beach Mountain Resort, North Carolina. At more than 5,500 feet, Beach Mountain is the highest incorporated town on the East Coast. Take an unforgettable yoga class in which you'll flow through poses 500 feet. Beach Mountain is the highest incorporated town on the East Coast. Take an unforgettable yoga class in which you'll flow through poses while admiring the Blue Ridge Mountains. The slow breathing involved has been shown to help reduce blood pressure, a bonus benefit, as when someone travels to higher altitudes than they are used to, their blood pressure may go up. Other musts, tickets to the summer concert series. How to reinvent yourself. When midlife existential stress hits, these expert tips can help you turn a crisis into your personal renaissance. Turning half a century old or more can be hard. Issues such as children flying the coop, hormonal changes that impact everything from how your favorite jeans fit to your sleep and your mood, and a career that's plateaued can make this life era more than a bit bumpy. No wonder many of us find ourselves muddling our way through. Midlife is often when the life you've built stops matching the life you want to keep living, says Lindsay Simpson, the author of the new book, The Age Rebellion, Supercharge the Second Half of Your Life. But what's happening is not really a crisis. It's clarity. The external expectations that once guided us start to fall away, and we're left asking a more honest question. Is this job still right for me? That urge to reinvent is often your intuition telling you it's time to update the plan, not tear it up. Easier said than done, right? The key, Simpson says, is to harness that restless energy to make it work for you. Whether you are in search of a professional pivot, freshly an empty nester, or looking for an energy

energizing new volunteer gig. These intentional, doable steps can help you create a fulfilling second half of life. Step one, ask yourself, what gives me energy now? Bringing this into focus can make a career shift or a new way to spend your time feel more exciting and inspiring and less overwhelming. Pause and take stock. At midlife, misalignment often shows up as fatigue or restlessness, but approaching it from an energy standpoint can help stop you from defaulting to the same roles that drain you, Simpson says. You can do this by making a list of activities and interests that make you feel joyful or invigorated. Keeping these things top of mind can help ensure that you find a new job or vocation that allows you to engage in what fills your cup or gives you flexibility to lean into social and leisure endeavors. Step two, think transition, not cliff's edge. Think in glide paths, says Simpson. This means looking at ways, such as reducing your hours, if you can, to make your work situation feel a little less heavy while you tease out what's next. This will allow you more time and energy to devote to your reinvention. Career change doesn't have to be dramatic to be effective. It just needs to be deliberate, she adds. Step three, prototype your future first. Midlife reinvention isn't about certainty. It's about testing the waters, Simpson says. Take a short course in something that's always interested you. Have conversations with people who already do the thing you're curious about. See if there's a way to turn a hobby, say yoga, into a paycheck. You could get certified to teach it. Small experiments give you confidence, clarity, and momentum. Most people don't need a new life. They need a better designed next chapter, says Simpson. Stronger glutes. Having a better butt may or may not be one of your fitness goals. Either way, exercises that target your glutes are essential. These posterior muscles are key for good posture, stability, and mobility, so keeping them strong can help you stay active and injury-free. Add the glute rainbow to your routine, as it works all three major muscles, the gluteus maximus, the gluteus medius, and the gluteus minimus. To start, number one, start on all fours in tabletop position, spine neutral and core engaged. Number two, keeping your hips level, extend your right leg straight back, then immediately swing it out to your right and tap the floor. If you can't reach the floor, get as close as you can. Number three, now lift your right leg and slowly swing it in a wide arc, rainbow shape, to your left side, bringing your toes as close to the ground as you can. Lift your right leg and swing it back to return to starting position. 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Do 10 reps, then repeat all the steps with your opposite leg, left. 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
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This article is called Save Your Skin, Burns, Cuts, and Poison Ivy. Oh my! Here's how to deal with what the warm season throws at your outer layer. This is by Gina Way. And there's a silhouette of a woman holding up a yellow and white beach towel. Summer's carefree vibe makes anything feel possible, and it is, including skin mishaps, many of which are preventable. Spraying on an EPA-registered insect repellent, for instance, can help keep mosquitoes and ticks away while you hike or swap stories around the fire pit. While going barefoot is the best, keeping your slides by the back door will remind you to slip them on so you won't get a splinter from your deck. Getting a reapply sunscreen phone alert every 2 hours may interrupt your fun, but it can prevent a lobster red sunburn that would interrupt it more. And prepping cookout food before friends arrive can help you avoid an accident, such as having a knife slip while you try to make guacamole and catch up at the same time. We are, obviously, all about prevention.
but stuff happens, even to the most careful among us. In the ER, what I see most often in the summer are serious wounds that happen because of using a brand new sharp knife or bad burns from using the grill, says Teresa Murray Amato, MD, an ER physician and the vice president of clinical sustainability and resource stewardship at Northwell Health in Forest Hills, New York. Fortunately, most minor issues don't require a trip to the hospital, but a well-stocked first aid kit, along with summer safety staples like sunscreen, aloe vera, and insect repellent, is a must. Some essentials are adhesive and nonstick bandages in an assortment of sizes. Sterile dressing pads or gauze and adhesive cloth tape. Tweezers, scissors, a pain reliever such as ibuprofen, a fast-acting antihistamine such as Benadryl, a skin barrier repairing petroleum jelly-based salve. Research has shown this to be just as effective as the formerly recommended triple antibiotic ointments, which can cause an allergic reaction. An EpiPen if someone in your household has a serious allergy. These are some doctor-approved steps for dealing with common summer hazards. 3 first aid boo-boos. Some do-it-yourself fixes could hinder healing. Here, a few mistakes to avoid as well as the best options. There's a picture of someone holding a tweezer. Bad idea. Ignoring a splinter. Don't just hope it works its way out. Organic materials like wood, thorns, or a seashell provide an ideal culture for bacteria and are more likely to cause severe infection than glass or other inorganic items, says Dr. Amato. Do this instead. Remove it step with tweezers or visit urgent care to have it taken out. Be sure your tetanus vaccination is up to date. If it's been 10 years, you need a booster. Bad idea. Over-cleansing a minor wound. Don't disinfect a cut with rubbing alcohol or hydrogen peroxide. Studies show that these can delay healing, says Mona Kohara, MD, a board-certified dermatologist and a clinical professor at Yale School of Medicine. Do this instead. Clean it with lukewarm water and a mild, fragrance-free cleaner, then cover it with a bandage to protect it, says Adara Landry, MD, an emergency medicine physician at Brigham and Women's Hospital in Boston, and an assistant professor at Harvard Medical School. Head to urgent care if there's redness, pain, or swelling after a few days. Another bad idea, icing a burn. Using ice on a burn can delay skin healing by restricting blood flow to the area, says Dr. Landry. Also, do not apply butter. The folk remedy is like putting grease on a fire, Dr. Landry adds. It traps heat, causing the burn to get worse. Do this instead. Run cool water over the burn, then cover it with a non-stick hydrocolloid bandage for 5 to 7 days. Look for hydrocolloid on the box, as this means it has healing agents. Or keep the area moist with a healing ointment like pure petroleum jelly. Uh-oh, here's what to do if you got a margarita burn. Ouch. Cutting limes in the sun can lead to a painful red burn and blistering. This is due to a phototoxic reaction between UV rays and plant compounds in citrus. Next time, do your slicing inside. Wash your hands and apply sunscreen before heading out.
pro tip. To soothe a margarita burn, get out of the sun, then treat it like any other burn. Wash it with a gentle cleanser and apply petroleum jelly or cover it with a nonstick hydrocolloid bandage, says Dr. Gohara. Use sunscreen with at least SPF 30 on the area even after it has healed. You got stung. Some bees leave a stinger behind. Scrape it off with your nail or a credit card, says Dr. Landry. As long as it's in, the venom makes it hurt worse. Don't use tweezers, as squeezing may release more venom. Call 911 or administer an EpiPen if your throat is tight, you have trouble breathing, or you develop hives. Pro tip. If you spot a tick on your skin, use tweezers to pull it straight out. After being outdoors, do a full body scan for any tick as tiny as a poppy seed. It may feel like a scab. A tick that's been on your skin for a day or two will be bigger because it is engorged with blood. Longer deer tick attachment raises Lyme disease risk. You got poison ivy or poison oak. Wash the rash, apply a cold compress for 15 to 30 minutes, and then smear on hydrocortisone cream to calm symptoms. See a doctor if there's blistering and increased redness or pain. They can prescribe antibiotics for an infection or oral steroids for severe discomfort. Pro tip. You can get poison ivy or oak just by touching something, like your pup or gardening clogs, that was in contact with the plants, says Dr. Gohara. Their rash-causing resin stays active on surfaces, so wash outdoor clothing and pets and wear gloves for yard work. This article is called Feed Your Soul. There's a picture of alphabet soup with the letters spelling out love in the spoon. Eating healthily isn't only about choosing foods that are crammed with the right nutrients to be optimized for wellness. It's also about tending to your emotional needs and taking pleasure in what's on your plate, especially when life has you in your feels. This month, we're all about deeply satisfying, spirit-healing recipes and understanding what our cravings are trying to tell us. The mood-food connection. Sometimes you just know that eating a specific food or dish will lift your spirits when you're blue or help soothe your unquiet mind. And there's nothing wrong with giving in to a craving or simply not trying to avoid it in the first place. Here's the science behind why we want what we want when we want it, by Tula Karas. Think about the last thing you ate. Chances are it checked a few boxes. You were probably at least a little hungry, or perhaps your choice was easy to grab and take on the go. It could be that the food matched your nutrition goals. Hello, fiber. Or maybe you were inspired by seeing something yummy in a TV ad or online. But that's not the whole story. Your emotions likely influenced what went into your mouth, too. From stress to boredom, happiness, and a need for comfort, our feelings often nudge us towards certain foods, sometimes without our even noticing. As long as eating isn't your main coping mechanism when life is unmanageable, satisfying a craving is a good-for-you move. You read that right. Emotional eating, eating because you're having strong feelings, especially when you're not hungry, gets a bad rap. But doing so occasionally is a normal and healthy part of being human. Food is, after all, one of our most innate sensual joys. When we're born, we breathe, we cry, and then we eat, says Heidi Skolnick, MS-CDN, a sports nutritionist with the Women's Sports Medicine Center at Hospital for Special Surgery in New York City.
As we're being fed, we are also being comforted. Why wouldn't we turn to food to feel good? And there's a picture of a bunch of cookies with different faces on them for different moods. There are many reasons you might have a hankering for a specific food. Cravings can be learned, hardwired, or both. Or they can simply be practical, such as when you're dying for a cold, drippy, hydrating slice of watermelon on a hot day. At times, we long for something because we associate it with a beloved memory or person. Say, the butter-slathered toast Dad brought you when you were sick as a kid. And human beings have an inborn preference for sweets, as sweetness signified to our ancestors that a food was safe to eat. When that inclination is combined with a lifetime of parties that have conditioned us to equate birthday cake with pure joy, a slice of it can seem like absolute heaven. This emotional connection to what you choose to eat goes two ways. Foods can have a significant impact on your mood, either positive or negative, because of the ways certain nutrients interact with brain chemistry. Research shows that you can snack yourself happy or into a funk, depending on what you eat and how often you consume it. Having fatty, sugary foods on repeat can raise your risk of depression and anxiety, whereas regularly eating fruits, veggies, nuts, and fish is linked to lower risk of these issues. All this means it's well worth taking a few minutes to unpack this primal partnership. Doing so can give you important clues about what's going on with your body and your mind. Ready to dig in? And there's a picture of different colored macaroon cookies. Decode your cravings. You know what it's like to have a Jones for a particular food. Nothing but that square of chocolate or handful of salt and vinegar chips will do. The why of it is complex. Cultural conditioning. Popcorn goes with a movie, you eat a hot dog at a baseball game, can be a factor. Core memories around food, both positive, family pizza night, and negative. If you grew up food insecure, you may desire things your family once couldn't afford, play a big role. And your DNA can tip you towards certain preferences and aversions. Then there are your emotions, which can make foods with certain attributes particularly attractive. Let's look into some popular yearnings. What you must have: a sweet treat, gummies, desserts, fruit. The likely emotions: sadness, overwhelm, excitement. When sugar hits your brain, it's as if it is shouting, "Go on, be happy." The sweet stuff not only gives us quick carb energy, but it also triggers the release of dopamine, a neurotransmitter known as the pleasure chemical. Dopamine is part of the brain's reward circuitry, so it encourages you to repeat whichever behavior brought on the rush of love for life. We eat sugar, and it's rewarding, so we are highly motivated to seek it out, says Drew Ramsey, MD, a nutritional psychiatrist and the author of Eat to Beat Depression and Anxiety. Having a sugar craving could mean you're dehydrated. Many fruits are up to 90% water, so your body might be nudging you to quench your thirst with honeydew. It could also be human wiring. Evolutionary, sweet signals that a food is safe, like ripe fruit, Dr. Ramsey adds. What you must have: a salty, carby snack, chips, pretzels, popcorn. The likely emotions are stress, anger, boredom. Here's the solution. Crunching on a salty snack seems to lower the volume on anxiety and annoyance.
When we're stressed out or teed off, we tend to want to chew on something, which makes sense, as research shows that the action of chewing may decrease tension by regulating stress hormones. Salt is also a common stress-related craving. Chronic stress can shift our appetite toward highly palatable, says Patricia Bannon, RDN, the author of From Burnout to Balance. Or you could simply be bored. Munching and crunching literally means your mouth and brain have something to chew on. Rumination, defined as turning over an upsetting situation in your mind again and again, however, is just a metaphor. The salt plus carbs combo is powerful. Carbohydrates help us manufacture serotonin, a neurotransmitter that promotes feelings of well-being, and are also our energy go-tos when we haven't clocked enough shut-eye. And flavor-enhancing salt and carbs are even more enticing, stimulating dopamine receptors for a sense of reward. What you must have? A creamy, luscious bite of ice cream, pasta Alfredo, guacamole, or peanut butter. Your likely emotions would be sadness, a sense of loneliness. Before we get into the feelings involved, note that some women just plain don't consume enough calories at certain times of the day. They may skip breakfast, for example. If this is you, the fat in these foods may be trying to get your attention. Cravings can increase when we're underfueled or overly restricting fat, since it plays an important role in hormone and brain health, says Bannon. Aside from that, drowning your sorrows in a pint of ice cream isn't just a cliche. It's biology at work. Fat systems, says Skolnick, the author of Your GLP-1 Game Plan, translation, each spoonful feeds you a sense of calmness and comfort. Both full-fat and low-fat dairy products also have tryptophan, which, along with the carbs, helps the body make feel-good serotonin. Eating fat has another mood perk as well. Humans appear to have evolved with a preference for high-calorie foods to help us survive in environments where food was scarce. So we crave foods high in fat, especially when we're underfed, as it's the most calorie-dense macronutrient, says Skolnick. No wonder that feeling of satisfaction you get from scarfing down a PB&J is so soothing when you're stressed. Childhood-related nostalgia could also be coming out to play. And here's a picture of a grilled cheese sandwich. What you must have? Cheese. Nachos, grilled cheese, parm chips, pizza. The likely emotions you have? Stress, fear. If cheese seems to soothe you during a freakout, that's because it's tickling the same receptors narcotics such as morphine act on. When we digest casein, a protein in cheese, it turns into casomorphin, a mild opioid that delivers a small dose of pleasure and peace. It's not like you're getting high off of cheese. The effects are subtle, and some people are more sensitive to it than others, said Dr. Ramsey. But you could also simply be more hungry than you'd realized, with anxiety pulling up to the table as well. Hunger and anxiety go hand in hand, especially if you've experienced food insecurity, struggled with an eating disorder, or restricted your intake. Your brain can get catastrophic, thinking it's going to starve, and she says, "No, you're really not. You're going to be all right," says Dr. Ramsey. Cheese is calorically dense and satisfying.
so your body and brain naturally crave it. So along with the relief from Castle Morphin, your anxious brain gets a big dose of reassurance that you're going to last through the night. If you feel as though having cheese, and only cheese, is becoming a bona fide habit, you might be right. What you must have, chocolate. The likely emotions, the blues, bliss, and everything in between. Chocolate cravings run the emotional gamut. In beloved desserts from cake to mousse to cookies, chocolate says, let's celebrate. Whether it's a small win or a monumental milestone, and because chocolate is so intertwined with joyful occasions, it's a no-brainer when things aren't going so well. Life on chocolate just feels better. Part of chocolate's mood-boosting power is from cacao's theobromine. A mild stimulant, says Bannon. That and the sugar and caffeine it usually comes with can also perk you up if you're sluggish. Dark chocolate, which has a high percentage of cacao, is also linked with a reduction in the stress hormone cortisol. And it's possible that chocolate may affect the endocannabinoid system because of its fat content. This has a picture of scales showing lettuce being heavier than a cupcake. Wait, but what about nutrition? You may be surprised that Prevention, the healthiest of magazines, is encouraging you to eat things that don't exactly top anyone's anti-inflammatory, fiber-filled, plant-based superfood lists. But come on, you know we aren't suggesting that you ditch your efforts to fuel your body with fresh, whole foods that offer you everything you need to feel great. It's just that entirely foregoing your favorite nutrient-light foods is unwise. If you deprive yourself of something, psychologically, you just want it more, says Judy Ho, PhD, the author of Stop Self-Sabotage and host of the podcast Savvy Psychologist. Studies show that restricting can lead to overeating or binging, which adds distress and shame to the mix. Enjoyment is part of caring for yourself, but perfectionism is not. Have a little bit. You can embrace and honor that food without going overboard, says Ho. Still, it's valid to wonder whether eating the foods you yearn for is harming your health, especially if you are constantly beset by cravings. Consider the questions. Are you drawn to ultra-processed foods? No need to sweat the occasional bag of corn chips or package of chocolate sandwich cookies, but if such items are part of your regular rotation, that can set the stage for depression and anxiety, which can drive you toward more such foods. Ultra-processed foods are packed with less than healthy ingredients, such as additives, preservatives, artificial sweeteners, and excess sodium and sugar that drive inflammation. What do you do to cope, aside from eating? Do you call a friend, go on a walk to blow off steam, or watch dumb TV to reset? Lots of things besides food can give us an emotional lift, says Ho. But if what you almost do when you are struggling with what you're feeling is eat, you're probably more reliant on a comforting plate than is good for you, either physically or emotionally. Try Ho's tips for managing your emotions in another way. When you're in a good mood, make a list of options for getting through a bad one. Then keep it somewhere visible as a reminder that you have other choices aside from eating. Or the next time you're feeling too much and want to nosh, set a timer for 10 minutes and distract yourself. Just avoid passive activities such as doom scrolling. Disconnecting the part of your brain behind compulsive behavior may make the desire go away, Ho says. Do you feel guilt or shame after you eat? This, along with other symptoms, may indicate an eating disorder, and stress or low mood can be a trigger for binging, says Ho.
If you feel bad around food or are avoiding whole food groups, purging, or

0: grain fertilizer. I call it the molecule of hope because it keeps brain cells alive, encourages them to make connections, repairs them when they're injured, and helps keep the right levels of dopamine and serotonin in the brain, says Dr. Ramsey. Leafy greens and whole grains. These deliver B vitamins, which help the body convert carbs, protein, and fat into the molecule ATP. And that provides energy for the brain to manufacture mood-boosting neurotransmitters, says Gibran. And dietary fiber fuels gut bacteria that make short-chain fatty acids, which may tamp down brain inflammation that can impact mental health. Fatty fish. Omega-3 fatty acids in fish, especially sardines, salmon, and anchovies, help lower production of inflammatory compounds such as prostaglandins. Potatoes. These nutritious root vegetables are often thought of as unhealthy because we mostly encounter them as French fries or chips. But when you take frying out of the equation, says Dr. Ramsey, you eliminate acrylamide, a neurotoxin associated with depression and anxiety. What you're left with is an incredible source of resistant starch, which ferments as it is digested, behaving like fiber. Mood-enhancing potassium, 98% of Americans need more of this mineral, and vitamin B6, which helps make serotonin. Carbohydrates also provide quick energy to the brain, which can ease fatigue and irritability. Dark chocolate. The darker, the better, as this means it's richer in cacao, the fruit from which chocolate is derived. Cacao is high in polyphenols that help lower stress hormones and improve mood. Though levels can vary depending on how the cocoa is processed, says Bannon.
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2: Good morning. Today, there is a slight chance of rain with a high near 74. Tonight, there are TS a slight chance of rain with a low near 70. Sunday, there is a slight chance of rain with a high near 76. Sunday night, look for misty conditions with a low near 68. Monday, look for partly cloudy skies with a high near 82. Get your weather every hour right here on Mind's Eye Radio, your virtual newsstand.
3: In Belleville, it's moderate conditions and 68 degrees. In O'Fallon and Granite City, it's a slight chance of rain and 69 degrees.
4: 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Game time is at 7:30 p.m. On Sunday, October 11th, LA Galaxy comes to visit Energizer Park and kickoff is at 6 p.m. On Wednesday, October 14th, City SC hosts the Vancouver Whitecaps FC. Game time is at 7:30 p.m. On Wednesday, October 28th, the Portland Timbers come to town. Game time is at 7:30 p.m. And in our last audio-described game of the season, on Saturday, October 31st, City SC hosts San Diego FC. Kickoff is at 2 p.m. For the full list of events and links to purchase tickets, visit our calendar at bit.ly/upcoming

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1: Drugs and gang violence seem to go hand in hand. This is Soledad O'Brien from CNN with another essay from the Do the Right Thing Challenge. Today we meet Kathy, a teenager from Georgia battling depression and the effects of gang violence in her life. Here's her story.
2: My friend Mimi's brother Robert was into heavy drugs and he owed some dealers. He didn't pay. One night I heard gunshots, and the next morning the police said they found Mimi's body with a bullet in her head. Witnesses said that the dealers caught up with Robert and Mimi, who just happened to be out that night, in the wrong place at the wrong time. Robert used his own sister as a shield against the flying bullets. The police never caught up with him. All of my life, I have been surrounded by drugs, gangs, and violence. While I was growing up, I had no choice but to adapt to that type of life. I know that I've made some bad mistakes during that period. I hung around the gangs and violence because I needed love. Basically, all teens need is a little TLC. We need any attention adults can give us. We aren't all delinquents. We are just teens surrounded by violence who have nothing else to do with our lives. If you want to help save a child from drugs and violence, don't just tell them what to do. 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
1: Kathy's right. All teens really want is a little TLC. 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I'm Soledad O'Brien.
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3: Hello, this is Kathy Ashby Ontiveros, bringing you some recent opinion pieces from USA Today. These articles are the most recent ones published today, July 27, 2026, along with a few others from the past few days. And we'll start with this opinion forum hosted by USA Today on the topic of election security. It's published today, July 27, and shares a number of opinions on the topic. We'll start with this introduction. When we asked you, our readers, to weigh in on President Donald Trump's latest iteration of his false claims of a stolen 2020 election, we expected to see many sympathizers with the president's alleged plight, or at least some suspicion when it comes to election tomfoolery, whether or not it was enough to swing a presidential bid. But even among the president's supporters, very few of you seem to agree with his most enduring conspiracy theory, which bodes well for confidence in a safe and fair midterm election in November. There were, however, plenty of other concerns you shared, from immigration and customs enforcement agents lining polling locations to foreign governments waging Facebook wars. Voter fraud was the least of your concern, but the concerns are plenty. Find some of the responses you gave us below. First, this response from Jim Reeves of Indiana, who writes, "Odd how fraud is only there when Democrats win." It's odd that, according to President Donald Trump, when he wins, everything is above board. But when he loses, cheating is involved. What a joke. Somehow, only Democrats who get elected cheated. But all the Republicans who got elected in the same election were legal. I think he's giving Democrats way too much credit for having the ability to engineer such a feat. Wake up, America, before your country and rights are taken from you. I believe that everything, for the most part, is accurate in our elections. There could be some minor discrepancies in a few states, but nothing significant enough to swing an election. Isn't it odd that no other politician from either party has ever made such claims all these years? Trump is the only candidate in my lifetime, 74 years, who continually whines, cries, and complains about elections. Sad. So sad. Republicans have historically been all about states' rights and reining in the federal government. Why the change with the Save America Act? Something stinks to me. I have some concerns about foreign actors in our elections. The irony is, for all of Trump's whining about elections, in my opinion, if any candidate has been helped by a foreign government, it is him. I think in general, things are fine with our elections. Leave well enough alone. Then this short response from Brian Borg of Florida, who writes, "Let's move to voting online already. I'm not worried about election security. The small number of potential errors is not significant. If I can trust my credit card online, I can trust this. What would improve America's elections and voting process? Universal online voting. If we can trust our IRS information online, we should be able to trust voting." Then comes this from Sherry Natoli of Florida. "We can improve voting in America, just not this way. In 59 of 60 court cases alleging voter fraud, the Trump supporters lost. His own departments have said there is no widespread fraud. Only tiny numbers are found to be fraudulent or incorrect in some manner. But widespread fraud? Not a chance. If there is, quote, rampant fraud, where's the evidence? Show me the proof. At the present time, there simply isn't any. First, the Constitution clearly states that elections are to be managed by the states. Second, if there is potential for inaccuracies, it becomes much greater with the huge national numbers. The issue in New Jersey is a case in point. If there is one, quote, software glitch, better that it affects just one state than the whole country. Third, and most important, the Save America Act is completely unnecessary and would do little more than disenfranchise millions of legally qualified voters. Personally, I have trouble standing for long periods of time, so I vote by mail. I have not missed voting in an election for decades. If I had to vote in person, that could change. Changing the rules on voting by mail is just wrong. I have no problem requiring appropriate identification the first time someone registers to vote. After that, it's a redundant and unnecessary exercise. I think the most urgent need is more education for voters. It should be easier for voters to find the specific policies the candidates support in order to evaluate how closely they align with the voters' priorities. Every candidate should be required to answer a specific set of questions that pertain to the office they are seeking, and the information should be readily available to any voter who is looking for answers. Next comes this from David Barber of Arizona. ICE at the polls and postal interference are the real threats. I have faith in our election results 100%. I also strongly support mail-in voting. At this point, I'm deeply concerned about immigration and customs enforcement agents involved at our voting centers and postal problems delivering our vote, quote, on purpose. I'm also worried about election deniers handling the tabulations. As for foreign actors, I doubt they could manipulate the actual voting, but China and Russia have provided plenty of propaganda and misinformation on social media. Next come a few short comments from Beth Bostwick of Tennessee, who writes, "Want secure elections? Don't let billionaires buy them. When it comes to election integrity, I'm more worried about the amount of money corporations and billionaires are throwing at the elections than voter fraud. As voters, we need to educate ourselves on the candidates and not fall for propaganda wherever it originates." Next, we have this from John Kowaluski of Minnesota. "Look to Utah for Republicans upholding election integrity. The president is a poor loser and cannot fathom that his policies or actions in 2020 could result in the voting public choosing someone other than him. While he had a tremendous amount of support in that election, his challenger attracted even more support, in part because the public was tired of the behavior of the sitting president and his poor COVID-19 response efforts. I do think that outside foreign actors will try to manipulate U.S. elections, but whatever risk they pose is less concerning at this time than having the current administration gain access to U.S. elections at the federal level. I have yet to see any evidence that suggests the states are not running fair and honest elections. Republican Utah Lieutenant Governor Deidre Henderson is a great example of a state official who has upheld the integrity of the election process at the state level, in spite of unfounded claims to the contrary and a fair amount of political pressure. We need more state leaders like Lieutenant Governor Henderson. We need to continue to point out how effective and trustworthy our election processes are. The rhetoric from the president and some of his supporters is problematic because it casts doubts on a successful and time-honored tradition of exercising our right to vote. If our country could survive the uncertainty of the presidential election of 2000, in parentheses, Florida and the hanging chads, close parentheses, there is nothing in recent elections that suggests the system isn't working properly. The president needs to stop revisiting an issue that has been decided, and he and his supporters need to stop casting doubt on our system. Fox News, which had to pay $787 million to settle a defamation lawsuit from Dominion Voting Systems, paid a price for perpetuating falsehoods without credible evidence. That's the greatest risk to our elections and voting process. And last of all, we have this from Kevin Stevenson of Florida, who writes, "Let's get rid of gerrymandering first. The timing of Trump's SAVE Act is suspect. being soon before the November midterm elections, and combined with the extreme gerrymandering of voting districts. I am against it at this time. We need an overhaul nationwide that removes gerrymandering first. That should be the highest priority. Pass a law that eliminates gerrymandering, removes the Electoral College, shortens the election cycle, and sets term limits on Supreme Court justices. Our next article starts with this headline: Don't Worry About Democracy, The Preschoolers Will Save It. An opinion by Gregory Wallace, opinion contributor, July 27, 2026. 3/4 of Americans say democracy in this country is under serious threat. To be sure, the goings-on in Washington don't inspire much confidence that the American experiment will prevail. But there's reason for hope in how the nation is educating its youngest citizens in democratic values. Even preschools are teaching those values to kids ages 3 to 5 through creative exercises that capture what it means to vote. Local and national media alike have started paying attention to these preschools because the kids aren't just telegenic. They're also the most enthusiastic voters in the country. In Annandale, Virginia, preschoolers at the ACCA Child Development Center held a vote to decide the best character in the animated series Paw Patrol. The spirited balloting ended in a tie between Chase, an athletic German Shepherd police dog, and Skye, a flying cockapoo. A teacher explained to a reporter that the exercise teaches children that their voice counts. At Detroit Country Day School in Michigan, where a large classroom drawing bore the slogan, "I vote, you vote," preschoolers voted on the theme of their play area, auto repair shop versus pet shop. Teachers held a voter registration and set up curtained voting booths, which the preschoolers entered one at a time to cast their ballots. Pet shop won in a landslide. Preschoolers at Clayton Early Learning in Denver voted on breakfast options after first sampling the candidates, a granola bar, and the landslide winner, a strawberry croissant. This is a great way to get them introduced to those core values we as a country believe in, the school's president explained to a television reporter. One tousle-haired child offered, "If you don't make a choice, somebody else will take your choice." The children reacted the same way each time the results were announced. The winning side cheered, while some on the losing side looked disappointed, even glum. They are learning the core concept of democracy, the glue that holds it together. Everyone gets a vote, and everyone accepts the outcome. It matters because lessons from preschool and early education tend to stick, the way learning to clean up after activities or zip up a jacket without help does. Catherine Haushalter, who lives in rural Michigan, witnessed the failure of a fledgling democracy firsthand when she served in Afghanistan as a Marine on a female engagement team. She made this same point about staying power to a podcast interviewer who asked whether Afghanistan had changed her view of American democracy. If anything, she said, it made her value American democracy more. In Afghanistan, she explained, democracy was never seeded in the culture. Quote, "They didn't grow up that way. Even in grade school, you know, I remember voting on certain things. Do we want to go outside for recess today or stay inside? It's just ingrained from very young about fairness and voting. Maybe you didn't get your way this time, but try to convince your friends, and next time you can. You know, we grow up that way," unquote. More than a century ago, John Dewey, the great American educational reformer, argued that democracy has to be born anew every generation, and education is its midwife. That renewal is happening right now in the nation's preschools, and it's reason for real confidence in democracy's future in America. We grow up that way. Gregory J. Wallace, a writer and former federal prosecutor, is the author of 5 books, including, most recently, Into Siberia, George Kennan's epic journey through the brutal, frozen heart of Russia. Our next piece today starts with this headline: I'm a former cop. ICE isn't law enforcement, it's a militia. An opinion by David Myers, opinion contributor, July 27, 2026. federal agents who killed Lorenzo Salgado Araujo in Houston on July 7 were not looking for him. The Department of Homeland Security says its agents spent weeks surveilling a different address after a tip from a law enforcement partner and had noted two white vans parked there. On the morning of the shooting, agents heading back toward that address saw a white van and thought the driver resembled the target. They stopped it. The driver was Salgado Araujo, 52, a Mexican father of three American citizen sons, no criminal record, decades in this country, no relationship to their investigation. Within minutes, an agent shot him. DHS has never said who they were actually looking for, whether that person was ever found, or whether Salgado Araujo's van was even one of the two vehicles agents had watched for weeks. When the Texas Tribune asked directly, DHS declined to answer. An agency that spent weeks preparing an operation still shot a stranger driving coworkers to a construction site and won't explain how it happened. Less than a week later, the pattern repeated itself. On July 13, an Immigration and Customs Enforcement agent in Biddeford, Maine, shot and killed Johann Sebastian Duran Guerrero. The 25-year-old Colombian man was authorized to work in this country, driving to his job as he did every morning. DHS again said he wasn't the intended target. Neither shooting has body camera footage because DHS still doesn't require its agents to wear them in the field. Two men, two mornings, two commutes ended by an agency that couldn't tell them apart from someone else. DHS's answer to two dead men who weren't even the right men was not to slow down. It was two press releases, each filed before the evidence was in, each using the same description, a, quote, weaponized vehicle. But the vehicle damage points the other way. Witnesses and photographs show bullet holes in Duran Guerrero's car and body damage to Salgado Araujo's van, consistent with having been struck by ICE vehicles, not the reverse. There was no independent video, only grieving families and a federal narrative the facts don't support. Only after the second killing did ICE order agents to pause most vehicle stops nationwide. The agency's own admission in its own conduct that it cannot yet run this operation safely. Border Czar Tom Homan has already called that pause a short-term review. I spent 35 years in law enforcement, retiring as a commander at the San Diego County Sheriff's Office. I've investigated officer-involved shootings. I have taught use of force. I now serve as a civil rights expert witness in federal and state litigation. I write this sentence with the full weight of that experience. What happened in Houston and in Biddeford is the predictable output of a federal agency that lacks the training, the oversight, and the settled mission of a real law enforcement organization. According to a New York Times analysis, immigration agents have shot at or shot at least 23 people since January 2025. As a result, six people, including three U.S. citizens, have been killed, with nearly every fatal case involving officers firing at people in vehicles. Renee Good in Minneapolis, killed. Alex Preddy in Minneapolis, killed. Julio Sosa Celis in Minneapolis, shot in the leg. The agent who fired on him was later criminally charged after a medical exam refuted his sworn account. Now, Salgado Araujo and Duran Guerrero, 6 days and roughly 1,800 miles apart, both the wrong men. When the script exists before the evidence does, the process is corrupt. ICE was built after 9/11 for combating counterterrorism and transnational crimes. It is now running door-to-door civil immigration operations with no rigorous, standardized use-of-force training regime, no independent civilian oversight of shootings, no consistent body camera requirement, and no coherent mission floor. That is not law enforcement. That is a militia with a badge, and the rot is spreading. The FBI now carries roughly 45% of the Department of Justice's diverted immigration workload. Drug Enforcement Administration agents have been pulled off cartel and fentanyl investigations. The Bureau of Alcohol, Tobacco, Firearms, and Explosives was gutted while extremist violence rose. Joint terrorism task forces, which every serious local police department, mine included, has staffed for two decades, have been repurposed. Every chief and sheriff whose officers still sit at those tables is now professionally attached to a federal enforcement culture that is producing dead people on neighborhood streets and outside their own front doors. Where is the local pushback? In Houston, the police department publicly declared that there was nothing we can do with a killing on its own streets. In Minneapolis, elected officials went the other direction. Hennepin County has criminally charged federal agents this year, local prosecutors claiming jurisdiction over crimes committed in their community. The Supremacy Clause has limits. Those limits exist for exactly this moment. Every silent chief, every silent sheriff, every silent command officer in this country is teaching the profession that some killings do not count. They are wrong. The public sees it. The families see it. History will see it. Believe your eyes, not federal press releases. Silence is not neutrality. Silence is authorization. David Myers, a retired commander of the San Diego Sheriff's Office, is a civil rights and police accountability expert witness. His writing has appeared in USA Today, Cal Matters, the San Diego Union-Tribune, and the Times of San Diego. Our next article comes with this headline: Candace Owens, Nick Fuentes, Hunter Biden's weird rehab tour. An opinion by Ingrid Schock of USA Today, July 27, 2026. In May, Hunter Biden, 56, popped up on X with this post: "I'm Hunter Biden. You've never actually heard from me." That's not true. We've heard plenty from the former president's son, a 2021 memoir, as well as a 2023 opinion column for USA Today. So what's behind this sudden reintroduction? He claims that his publicity tour, which has included bottom feeder podcasters, more on that shortly, and other media appearances, is about helping others battling addiction, which plagued him for years. Biden cycled through numerous stints in rehab, trying to get clean from crack cocaine and alcohol. He says he's been sober for 7 years. But underneath the addiction talk, something else is percolating: political ambition. Is Biden angling to follow in his father's footsteps? A recent Wired profile describes it as "will he or won't he" energy. Despite playing coy, Biden's been dropping plenty of hints. Take June, when he appeared on California Governor Gavin Newsom's podcast. After Newsom introduced him as a 2028 presidential candidate, Biden answered with one of his dad's favorite phrases: "Here's the deal. I'll run, but only as your VP, because the truth of the matter is the vice president's residence is a lot cooler. It's a lot easier job, too." Of course, the media fact checkers jumped in to assure the country that this was all a hilarious joke. Maybe. Earlier in June, President Donald Trump was asked at a news conference about the prospect of Hunter Biden running in 2028. Trump said, "You would think that the past has something to do with winning an election, and I would say his past is not the greatest." Fair enough, though Trump and the younger Biden share a past of felony convictions, or did anyway, until Daddy fully pardoned his son just before sentencing in late 2024, after promising he wouldn't. Hunter Biden didn't appreciate the quip. Asked on X whether he'd consider running for president, he replied, "I am now." I'm inclined to believe him. I do question his judgment, though, as he launches this new Hunter 2.0. For someone with so much experience in rehab, his choices around rehabilitating his image are suspect. He seems to operate on the theory that there's no such thing as bad publicity. His first major interview, in May, was with podcaster and conspiracy theorist extraordinaire Candace Owens, once one of his harshest critics. Whatever bad blood existed appears forgotten. The two were chummy for nearly 2 hours, giggling over his fondness for the F word and bonding over their shared Catholicism. This month, it got stranger. Biden recorded a newly released interview with Channel 5's Andrew Callahan, whom he's started palling around with, and Nick Fuentes, the podcaster and open Nazi sympathizer. Imagine the outrage if one of Trump's sons sat down for a casual chat with Fuentes. I hate to break it to Biden and to the elder Bidens, but most Americans, including Democrats, are ready for the Biden family to step aside. They don't seem to be getting the hint, though. Earlier this year, former First Lady Jill Biden released a memoir that dredged up her husband's health, including his disastrous June 2024 debate against Trump, effectively ending his campaign. Matters much of the Democratic Party would rather forget. Joe Biden has a book of his own, now scheduled for release just after the midterm elections in November, a delay from what he'd said in an awkward exchange at an event for his wife's book, would be a September release. No surprises there. Adding Hunter to the mix isn't helping. Maybe some people find his bad boy in denim persona appealing, but I doubt it's very many. The fact is, beyond the addiction, Biden was convicted in 2024 of federal gun felonies and federal tax evasion charges. Oh, and the infamous laptop that Joe Biden tried to pass off as Russian disinformation was very real and revealed Hunter Biden's shady foreign business dealings that looked a lot like influence peddling. Perhaps his dad's pardon has given him a false sense of his own marketability. Here's my advice, if Hunter cares to take it. Stick to painting. Your fellow Democrats will thank you. Ingrid Jacques is a columnist at USA Today. Our next piece starts with this headline. Trump hears, quote, affordability and fears accountability. An opinion by Chris Brennan of USA Today, July 27, 2026. Democrats seeking to win or hold on to seats in Congress in November's midterm elections probably hope that President Donald Trump keeps going on and on about affordability. That's Trump's go-to gripe these days about Democrats as they seek to win control of Congress and then bring some oversight to his lawless presidency. He hears, quote, affordability. He promised to improve the economy, but then made it worse. And he fears the accountability that comes from that discussion. And yet, Trump keeps talking about it. In a July 22 campaign speech in Marietta, Georgia, Trump started his riff on affordability by complaining that journalists asked him on the first day of his second term, what are you going to do about the prices? Here's what Trump didn't say in that speech. While campaigning in 2025, he repeatedly promised to lower prices in America, quote, on day one of his second term. Journalists held him accountable for that specific campaign pledge, and he hated that. So what does Trump do? He lies and exaggerates and blames Democrats, as always. In Georgia, he said this, and they used the word, first time I heard it, it was a word made up by the Democrats, affordability. There is a well-established public record of Trump using the word affordability in his three campaigns for president and during his first term. But now he wants us to believe he's never heard of it before? Is this the faltering memory of an 80-year-old who struggles to stay awake in public? Or just more political chicanery from the most dishonest president in American history? Either way you answer, Trump probably still cares what you think about him. A Fox News poll released on the same day as Trump's Georgia speech showed that 54% of the voters surveyed said Democrats would better handle the economy than Republicans, who were at 45%. And 67% disapproved of how Trump is handling the economy. A Politico poll also released on July 22 revealed that 37% of Trump's MAGA base now thinks his war with Iran was worth the economic cost back home, down from 50% in May. And 57% of voters who identified as MAGA supporters blamed the war for driving up the cost of gas. This is quite the reversal of fortunes for Trump, who won the 2024 election with expectations that he would revive the American economy. And now that economy is his most dangerous political weakness as the midterm elections loom in 14 weeks. Trump looks very much like a man without a plan to improve the economy or end the war in Iran or to do just about anything else. It wasn't always that way. Remember that on day one talk a decade ago during an October 2016 campaign rally in Florida, Trump vowed to bring affordability to American health care by asking Congress on, quote, my first day in office to repeal and replace Obamacare. Trump, during his first term, used a July 2017 national radio address to again promise affordability in health care by killing Obamacare. Trump failed to accomplish that in his first term. His second term solution? Drive up the cost of Obamacare. So much for affordability. Trump, in remarks at the White House in October 2019, spoke about how expensive cars had become, promising this. So we're going to have affordability. See if that quote knocks down the price the next time you visit a car lot. While campaigning in October 2020 in Florida, Trump made a pitch to the state's sizable block of elderly voters, claiming, my administration has fought to deliver greater security, affordability, fairness, economic stability to our nation's seniors. On the campaign trail in North Carolina in August 2024, Trump dropped the word affordability four times, promising exactly that for the prices of cars, housing, insurance, and prescription drugs. So, yeah, Trump knows a thing or two about politics and affordability. And also, yeah, he lies about it. Trump must know we see and hear those lies. So look past that and listen for why he now feels compelled to appear flummoxed by a common word. The answer is bad news for Trump and good news for Democrats in the midterms. Despite talking about affordability for a decade, Trump has no plan to achieve it, and his second-term actions have only made it worse. Follow USA Today columnist Chris Brennan on Blue Sky and on X. Next up, we have a piece that starts with this headline. I can't believe liberals are calling homeschooling child abuse. An opinion by Teresa Olahan, opinion contributor, July 26, 2026. Reading my first story in How to Teach Your Child to Read in 100 Easy Lessons was a triumphant moment for my mother and me. It culminated over 100 mornings of patient study, our heads bent over the primer, sounding out letters and words, and joyfully celebrating each milestone of my reading journey. These mornings became the foundation of my educational journey, from my years of homeschooling, my time in Catholic high school, and ultimately my experience as a student at the University of Notre Dame. Neither of us imagined that one day progressive activists would smear our experience as, quote, weird as expletive, unquote, or abusive. Yet, those are the exact words that I've Had It podcast co-hosts Jennifer Welch and Angie Sullivan recently used to vilify the over 3 million homeschoolers across America. I think it's just effing weird as F that you want your kids around you all day, Sullivan said in the July 14 episode, adding that she doesn't, quote, trust somebody that wants to be with their kids 24/7. I think a lot of dumb people do it because it's just easier, unquote. Welch similarly characterized homeschooling as, quote, a crazy Christian problem, unquote. She even called it child abuse. I think it's selfish for parents to push a religion on a child. I think it's all child abuse, honestly. This bigotry displays surprising ignorance of homeschooling's popularity and success. Homeschooling rates have steadily risen since the COVID-19 pandemic, when the difficulties of remote learning inspired many parents to pull their kids from school. This era exposed many parents to the widespread failures of the American education system. Many were confused why skyrocketing educational spending was not reversing plummeting student achievement nationwide. To date, the nation's report card shows that students are graduating high school with historically low reading and math scores. Only a third of high school seniors are considered college ready in math, while less than 40% are college ready in reading. The pandemic also opened parents' eyes to the increased politicization of American education. From prominent teachers' unions that donate exclusively to far-left candidates and causes, to individual teachers who allow their ideological leanings to influence their instruction. It's clear that authentic education has taken a backseat to progressive priorities. Parents of all ideological backgrounds find this distasteful, especially conservative Christians and Catholics who have suffered discrimination for their beliefs. Homeschoolers are faring far better. Peer-reviewed studies have repeatedly found that homeschoolers score, quote, well above the national average in reading, language, math, social studies, and science, unquote. In fact, homeschoolers are scoring at least 15 to 25 points higher than their public school peers on standardized tests. This advantage is especially evident among Black homeschoolers, some of whom score up to 42 points higher than their public school peers. Homeschooling even puts students at an advantage in college admissions, since homeschoolers often score above average on the SAT and ACT. Growing up, my siblings and I didn't need peer-reviewed studies to tell us we were doing well. My mother's regimented homeschool routine ensured that all 11 of us received a high-quality education and the tools to succeed in life. Every day, she gave each of us one-on-one instruction in reading, history, math, and science. She sternly checked our workbooks to ensure we completed our self-taught vocabulary, cursive handwriting, and Bible history lessons daily. She paired younger siblings with older siblings for creative writing opportunities or to quiz each other on homework. She inspired us with creative ideas to showcase our short stories, artwork, and even my sister's cringy poetry. She drove us to homeschool co-op, art classes, piano lessons, and sports practices to help us maximize our interests and talents. She joined us in playing soccer, basketball, baseball, and even bike riding in, quote, PE class. And every morning, she took us to Mass. My homeschool background is a pivotal reason why I eventually achieved my dream of becoming a student at the University of Notre Dame. Along with my oldest brother, who graduated in 2015, my sister, who received her master's from Notre Dame in 2021, and my younger sister, who graduated in 2024. Homeschooling not only set my siblings and me up for success in life, but it also gave us the rare opportunity to truly enjoy childhood together. Not one of us found it, quote, effing weird that our mother enjoyed time with us. Every one of us benefited from knowing that we were truly loved and championed by a mother who sacrificed her own interests to give us every opportunity. We were equally grateful that our father worked hard so that she could be home with us. I resent that Welch and Sullivan smear my parents' sacrifice. It's insulting that they classify my college-educated mother as dumb for enjoying the upbringing and education of her 11 children. And it's ironic that they imply that homeschooling parents like mine are abusive for wanting to instill faith and virtue in their children. Welch and Sullivan likely know that homeschooling is not abusive, regressive, or weird. They simply hate the values of many of those who homeschool. Their hostility to homeschooling betrays their own ideological agendas where education is concerned. In fact, the I've Had It podcast received an award at GLAAD's annual dinner, that's GLAAD, G-L-A-A-D, honoring media personalities who support LGBTQ+, quote, rights, unquote. GLAAD supports transgender interventions, including those on minors. In her acceptance speech, Welch made sure to say, F Donald Trump, and save trans kids. Her opposition to homeschooling likely stems from the fact that many homeschoolers are conservative and subscribe to traditional faiths. And long-term, homeschooling could make Welch's ideological opponents outpace their more liberal or secular public school peers. Homeschooling certainly set my conservative Catholic family up for success. That's likely why progressive activists like Welch and Sullivan want to destroy it. Teresa Olahan is a communications professional and a former fellow for USA Today Opinion. Next up, we have a piece starting with this headline. Student debt has grads becoming socialists. It's not the answer. An opinion by Dace Potus of USA Today, July 26, 2026. As more and more Democratic socialist candidates run for and win American elections, it's time to take a closer look at who this rising ideology appeals to. Democratic socialists want to dramatically expand the welfare state, funded by heavier taxes on capital, and those most disaffected with capitalism are their prime targets. Young Americans have been told their entire lives that going to college is the single most important thing they can do to improve their prospects in life. That's part of why 62% of high school graduates still go on to attend college. Yet many of these people leave college and end up in jobs that don't require the degree they acquired, or paid less than they expected anyway. This underemployed group is the one most likely to be attracted to left-wing ideologies, including socialism. This group is looking in the wrong place for help. The underlying problems with our higher education system that are creating this situation can be fixed with free market reforms, not socialism. America is producing too many college graduates, and those who are part of the surplus are prime candidates for democratic socialism. Up to 52% of college graduates are underemployed immediately after finishing school. Worse, even 10 years into their careers, 45% remain underemployed. Meanwhile, the average student loan debt is $39,000 per borrower, and the average for those pursuing bachelor's degrees specifically is still more than $30,000. That sum is manageable going into jobs that actually require a college degree, but hard to justify for the roughly half who are underemployed. Nearly 40% of those who enter college don't even obtain a degree within 8 years. While specific industries may have shortages or surpluses, the overall supply of college-educated workers is outpacing demand. The unemployment rate among young college graduates, 5.3%, compared with the national rate of 4.3%. Research from Harvard has found that employers are inflating requirements for jobs once held by high school graduates, now demanding degrees for the same work. In, quote, middle skills roles, 67% of new job postings require a college degree, despite that only 16% of employees already in those roles held one. That report estimates as many as 6.2 million workers could be affected by the practice of degree inflation in roles such as supervisors, support specialists, technicians, sales representatives, data analysts, and production managers. Just as market forces determine salary, they determine the standards companies used to hire. If there's a surplus of college-educated workers, employers will naturally require a degree. But if there were a shortage of highly educated young people, companies would be forced to drop those standards or leave roles vacant. It makes sense why those who do graduate would be frustrated. They did everything they were told to, graduated high school, went to college, got the degree, yet their job prospects don't feel much better than if they'd skipped it, and now they're saddled with debt. Those frustrations are easy to turn into energy for a political movement, and Democratic socialists have built their agenda around it. Debt cancellation, Medicare for all, free college, rent-controlled housing. Generally, as income and education rise, voters trend more Democratic. But that pattern breaks down at high education and low income. Using data from Harvard's Cooperative Election Study, statistician Nate Silver identified this group as the most Democratic voters in America. 61% of four-year graduates earning $30,000 to $60,000 a year voted Democrat across the past three presidential elections, along with a staggering 70% of postgraduates in that same range. The Democratic Socialists of America's own membership data from 2021 confirms this. 80% of members 25 or older hold a bachelor's degree or higher, well above the 37.5% national rate, while 45% of DSA members earn under $60,000 a year, compared with just 19% of degree holders nationally who had annual household incomes of $60,000 or below. Their income looks close to the median Americans, but their education level is far higher. What can be done about this credentialism problem? For one, fewer young people should be going to college. Attendance has dipped slightly from its all-time high in the 2010s, but nowhere near the realignment needed to fix the problem. That requires the federal government to stop making it so easy for young people to go into debt for useless degrees. Some of the Trump administration's reforms have helped, like lower borrowing caps. But caps only limit the damage. On-demand, subsidized federal funds still let young people go to college to find themselves, rather than pursue a specific degree with real earning power. Under a market-based system, young people would be forced to weigh the return on investment of a degree up front, rather than reckon with reality after they've already built up debt. Eliminating the federal loan program would turn students over to private lenders, who can approve or deny loans or adjust interest rates based on how likely someone is to repay. Those signals would push students away from poor decisions on the front end and toward degrees that actually pay off. Critics might worry that this will decrease access to college. They're mistaken. Those pursuing degrees that are already good investments wouldn't be affected and may even have more flexibility in a cap-free market. Private loan servicers, after all, are incentivized to get their money back. The only students who'd lose access are those unlikely to repay the loan in the first place, and they shouldn't be taking on that debt regardless. Others, like the Democratic Socialists, see it as the federal government's obligation to ensure everyone can attend college to study whatever they want. This is equally mistaken. Unlimited loans for any degree, regardless of whether there's a market for it, sets young people up to fail. Democratic Socialists may enjoy the membership pipeline it creates, but regular Americans should see it as a tragedy. Socialism isn't the answer to what these frustrated graduates are facing. The real solution is bringing the free market back into student loans, not subsidizing poor decisions indefinitely. Dace Potus is an opinion columnist for USA Today and a graduate of DePaul University with a degree in political science. The next piece has this headline: My son has cerebral palsy and epilepsy. No one gave us a roadmap. An opinion by Danielle Stevens as a special to USA Today, July 26, 2026. I watched the technicians install the tiny car bed in the back seat beside the car seat that would hold his twin sister. They secured the portable oxygen tanks and settled my son into place. We were finally going home after what felt like a lifetime in the hospital. Months earlier, a brain hemorrhage had nearly killed me at 30 weeks pregnant, forcing my twins into a world they weren't ready for. As we pulled away, I glanced back at my son. His feeding tube and oxygen cannula rested against his cheek. I should have felt relief. Instead, I felt terrified, still recovering from my own brain injury, living with double vision and a form of exhaustion I couldn't even describe. I had no idea that surviving the hospital was only the beginning and that no one would hand us a roadmap for what came next. My son had suffered a massive stroke shortly after birth, leaving him with cerebral palsy and hemiplegia. Years later, he was diagnosed with drug-resistant epilepsy. Children like my son represent less than 1% of children in the United States, yet account for more than one-third of pediatric healthcare spending. Our calendar soon filled with therapies and specialist appointments across two children's hospitals. Every specialist added another appointment to that calendar. None told us how to wade through it all. Research shows 68% of families of children with medical complexity report unmet care coordination needs nationally, compared with 40% of families whose children are less medically complex. Our pediatrician referred us to the Early Start program through California's Regional Center System, the state's early intervention program for infants and toddlers with developmental delays. That system serves nearly 500,000 people through 21 regional centers statewide, yet navigating it remained one of our biggest challenges. At the time, we didn't understand the full scope of what was available. Early Start felt like a beginning, but no one explained what came after it ended. At three, we were told our son would transition to the school district, so we focused our energy there. This led to more appointments, more assessments, and still no roadmap. When we moved to a new town, I asked our new pediatrician if someone in the practice could help us understand what services we might qualify for. I was told they didn't have anyone in the office that specialized in this, and we forgot about it because we were drowning in responsibilities. We are highly educated, but knowledge wasn't the barrier. Capacity was. Families of children with medical complexity spend a median of 2 hours a week just coordinating care, on top of 11 to 15 hours of direct home care. More than half report a family member had to stop working because of it. We learned about an intensive therapy program at the Napa Center in Los Angeles. 3 weeks, 5 days a week, 4 hours a day, not covered by our insurance until we fought for a gap exception. We relocated our family so he could participate. It was some of the hardest parenting I have ever done. We returned for 3 years. The first year, I barely spoke to anyone. The second year, I opened up. That decision changed everything. In the break room, I met Mahala King. She was a mother of four. Her son was also a twin with cerebral palsy and epilepsy. She understood not just the medical complexity of our lives, but the exhaustion, the isolation, the constant feeling there was another question we should be asking. She wasn't a caseworker. She wasn't a coordinator. She was another exhausted mother doing the job the system should have already done for both of us. She took me under her wing and told me about programs I never knew existed. In-home supportive services, IHSS, regional center, Medicaid waivers, and the self-determination program. But what she gave me was more than information. She gave me a roadmap. Without her, I don't know how long I would have lasted. California invests billions annually in developmental disability services, and I am grateful to live somewhere that invests this much. But investment without connection is its own kind of failure. Families here are still authorized more services than they receive, a gap that runs even wider for Black and Pacific Islander children specifically. If California, which invests more than most states, still cannot reliably connect families to help that exist, other states are almost certainly doing worse. A mother becomes the navigator. It almost always is a mother. Not because fathers and partners aren't present or trying, but because the unpaid work of connecting the dots of care is treated as instinct, something we're expected to know rather than something any system was built to provide. Every professional we saw treated our son. Not one helped us hold the rest of it together. That job fell to me and to Mahala because no one

calendar. That means enrolling qualifying families in coordinated care before discharge in every state, so that connecting the points on that map is never left to chance or to exhausted parents doing it alone. Danielle D. Stevens is a mother, stroke survivor, a communications leader, and a disability advocate whose family has spent years navigating the complex healthcare and disability systems after her son was born with cerebral palsy, hemiplegia, and drug-resistant epilepsy. She lives in Northern California with her family. And our last piece for this session starts with this headline. The GOP is ignoring its voters. Democrats must capitalize on it. An opinion by Sarah Pequeño of USA Today, July 26, 2026. The Republican Party continues to forget exactly why many voted for President Donald Trump and is instead letting him do whatever he wants. Is anyone surprised? The Pentagon has been unusually quiet on American involvement in the war with Iran over the past 5 months, going so far as to withhold information about injuries to U.S. troops, according to the New York Times. Despite what Republicans said about their desire not to involve the country in another conflict abroad, this is exactly what they're supporting. On July 20, the Pentagon's chief spokesman informed the public that, quote, nearly 100 service members were deemed to have some degree of injury since July 7, unquote. There have been 17 confirmed U.S. military deaths since the United States and Israel launched attacks on Iran on February 28. In April, The Times reported that the Department of Defense had not shared just how much the U.S. military has depleted its stock of munitions. Trump has spoken frequently about ending the conflict with Iran, feigning transparency, while his administration has been opaque. Perhaps this is because the country does not want to be in this war in the first place. Just one marker of how far the party has drifted from its voters' hopes. Multiple polls show that Americans do not support the war with Iran. According to a recent Washington Post Ipsos poll, 68% of the country does not believe the war with Iran is worth fighting. In an Economist/YouGov poll, 51% of Republicans not affiliated with the Make America Great Again movement said entering the conflict was the wrong choice. But MAGA Republicans don't care about this. The only thing they care about is winning. And like it or not, Trump wins them elections. So what if they throw away the country that they love for the sake of staying in power? At this point, Democrats pointing out the hypocrisy of Republicans feels like a lost cause. The left must learn that Republicans, even when they fully disagree with what their party is doing, are not going to defect and vote Democrat. They will continue to put party over country because it means that they continue to win, even if they are abandoning their morals in the process. Republican spinelessness goes beyond the war in Iran. Even though core Republican values include a thriving capitalist economy and limited government spending, Trump and his administration have done the exact opposite. Take the economy. Trump said he would fix the country's financial situation after claiming that former President Joe Biden destroyed it. Yet, gas and grocery prices remain high, in part due to the Iran conflict. Inflation is climbing. The CNBC All-American Economic Survey shows that people remain concerned about their financial futures and are blaming the president for it. And we can't forget Elon Musk's Department of Government Efficiency, DOGE, which promised to reduce federal spending by $1 trillion, only to cost the country money due to lawsuits. The federal debt is now approaching $40 trillion, despite Trump's promises to reduce spending and eliminate the debt.
everything is clearly going to plan, if the plan is to leave the country in a worse position than it was under the previous administration. Not all GOP congressional members are sticking by Trump's side in the Iran conflict. On July 23, four House Republicans joined their Democratic colleagues in voting to end the war. Yet many Republicans continue to stick by the president's side, even as the war

0: takes American lives and hurts the economy. It's not like the president has a strong approval rating in spite of these gaffes. The Washington Post / Ipsos poll showed that Trump has a 61% disapproval rating, while his support among MAGA voters and Republicans more broadly is still fairly strong. At a certain point, they will have to stop deluding themselves. Republicans' inability to stick to their moral compass in pursuit of power is only hurting the country they claim to love. Ahead of the midterm elections, the Republican Party needs to decide whether courting MAGA voters is worth forgoing their morals. And it appears the decision has already been made. Democrats need to give up trying to appeal to non-MAGA Republicans. It has hardly worked over the past decade, and I doubt it's going to suddenly start succeeding before November. Democrats could, in theory, use the hypocrisy of Republicans against them to rally their own voters. But it seems that the better option is to focus on what they are offering that Republicans aren't: a solution to the economic crisis and an end to the conflict in Iran. While Republicans clearly don't care about their own sycophantic treatment of Trump, Democrats and independent voters just might. A party that lies and obscures information is not a party that should be in power. I don't believe non-MAGA Republicans will ever defect. I do think that there's hope if the left can use this hypocrisy to turn out their own voters instead of trying to win over the right. Follow USA Today columnist Sarah Pequeño on Blue Sky.
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5: Hi, this is Sharon Glessner reading to you today from the July 29, 2026 edition of the Waterloo Republic Times. Fond farewell to Fair Week. The livestock gone, rides packed up, and arena empty, another buckling week at the Monroe County Fair has come to a close. Though relatively decent weather and some new records are sure to leave folks with new pleasant memories at the fairgrounds. In his regular assessment, Monroe County Fair Association President Don Schrouder was altogether pleased with how this year's fair turned out. He gave his thanks to Mother Nature for gracing the week with pleasant temperatures. Though the fair was bookended with so much heat, things cooled down a bit starting last Wednesday. This was in pleasant contrast to the 2025 fair, which was downright broiling from Sunday to Sunday. We were blessed with the weather, Schrouder said. Wednesday, Thursday, Friday, it couldn't have been any better. We did not need Sunday's weather with the extreme heat and humidity. It kind of shut it down almost. There was a cool down in the middle, which really helped, made our gate receipts the highest in history. Schrouder spoke with pride about the new record at the gate, though he added beer sales stayed even with last year and further tempered hopes of breaking beer sales records. As he said, next year's fair could see prices go up as leadership succumbs to the impact of inflation that they tried to shield fairgoers from this year. Along with record attendance, the fair once again saw some respectable turnout among events throughout the week. The ever popular figure eight race and demo derby saw a respective 88 racers and 107 drivers participate. And various livestock competitions saw their participation stay fairly even, some of them even seeing an uptick. Schrouder also pointed to the presentations in the Fine Arts Pavilion and among produce departments as being distinctly successful this year. As far as difficulties at the fairgrounds, Schrouder said that sort of activity was once again quiet this year, with the only notable exception being a scuffle between demo derby drivers, which thankfully settled down before it got too serious. Emergency responders only got involved through the week as folks succumbed to the heat. Schrouder said incidents were limited with only a couple having to be escorted off the fairgrounds, and most folks simply requiring some rest and air conditioning along with some fluids. Minor, considering the amount of people and the whole week and everything else, Schrouder said. Summarizing another successful week at the fairs, Schrouder offered his thanks to the many folks who contributed their time and effort to making everything come together. We're just blessed with the community support, all the workers we had, and everything, Schrouder said. That's what makes it a success. One especially noteworthy success from this year's fair concerns the 4-H and FFA market animal auction, which saw a record-setting $358,739 earned by various young agriculturists who contributed. That figure last year stood at around $230,000. Schrouder again noted his appreciation for the community and those who came out to make that particular part of the fair so successful for the kids. It just goes back to all the community support that they have in the youth of Monroe County, Schrouder said. I think everything was up, all the different species, but the cattle is what exceeded the most with high prices for the steers. Schrouder further noted the importance of the auction success for these young ag programs. It just spells out more success in the future, Schrouder said. That's two of the greatest programs there, 4-H and FFA, as far as learning things about life. Speaking further on the auction was 4-H Youth Development Program Coordinator Kelly Brandt from the Monroe County U of I Extension Office. She noted the auction is sponsored by the Monroe County Extension and 4-H Education Foundation, a separate entity from the actual extension, which serves as a sort of booster club for the program. As an offshoot of the foundation, the Livestock Auction Committee, consisting of livestock superintendents, FFA advisors, and 4-H staff like Brandt, helps the auction run smoothly and ensure participants follow the rules. Further expanding on a post made on the Extension's Monroe County 4-H Facebook page, Brandt spoke to the amount of work participants put in to be part of the auction. Along with 4-H or FFA meeting attendance, animal care training, and weight or rate of gain requirements for their animals, these youth also have to log all their work with their animals in a livestock record book. The book is particularly key for the 4-H and FFA members as it serves as the biggest lesson for their future ag careers. It's like them owning their own little business, Brandt said. The reason they keep a record book is so they can watch their inputs. What did it cost for them to feed? What did it cost with vet bills and all that and all the care that went into it? And then at the end, when they get their check for their animal, they can kind of see the balance of, did I make money or lose money this year? So it helps them see what it's like to have a business. Further to the point of learning from the auction, Brandt also spoke about how 4-H and FFA members get the experience of reaching out and working with business owners as they raise and sell their livestock, developing relationships that could serve them well in the future. Speaking more generally on the auction success, Brandt spoke about having seen several new business owners turn up who had previously been a part of the auction as 4-H and FFA members themselves, with these and other new buyers serving as a major contribution to the record figures this year. She further expressed thanks to the community and all those who offered support for the auction. I feel like it brings the community together, and it's amazing to see the support that the community gives the kids at the auction. We're very happy that we have the support of community members and businesses to purchase from the kids. With an overall resounding success for the fair as a whole and some of the biggest events, this year's two most regal fair attendees reported having pleasant weeks of their own. Little Miss Sophia Nilges was quite positive, as was her mother, Emily, as she spoke with pride about seeing her daughter represent the county all through the fair. I'm very proud of Sophia and the dedication she showed to the fair and to her position as Little Miss, Emily said. She recounted many of the memories her daughter made during the week, as well as the joy she showed handing out ribbons or counting down to begin last Wednesday's races. Emily was also happy about the fast friendship Sophia was able to make with the Monroe County Fair Queen, Anna Bullman. Sophia herself voiced her enjoyment of last Wednesday's swine show with her cousin showing pigs this year, and she's planning to show her own at next year's showcase. She also recounted her time with Bullman, enjoying the fair week together. A bunch of memories just from hanging out with her, riding rides, Sophia said. I love our dance that we would do, our handshake. It was just nice to spend time with her. Bullman was likewise quite positive as she described her time at the fair. My fair week was absolutely exceptional, Bullman said. I loved every ounce of it, even the busyness of the entire week, running around to different events. I got to experience so many new ones I wasn't aware of or I never really attended in the past. She expressed particular fondness for the goat costume contest as the 4-H youth donned costumes alongside their animals, laughing through it all. The large truck and tractor pull event was also a key highlight for her as she was getting to see a different side of the auction, coming to appreciate all of what makes that event come together so smoothly for the sake of the young participants. I love seeing all the 4-H kids' hard work really paying off, giving them the recognition that they deserve for all their hard work that they pour into their animals throughout the year, Bullman said. Bullman also had her fair share of kind words for Sophia and the time she spent with her little miss. I'm honestly so proud of her, Bullman said. It's a lot for an 18-year-old to go to every single thing from sunrise past sunset every day. And she's 8 and took it all in such stride. She was so happy to be there and getting to see everything through her eyes was just a blast. With her big week at the fair now behind her, Queen Bullman still has a whole year to go as she represents Monroe County at the state fair and other events. I'm incredibly excited, Bullman said. I try not to be too nervous. My goal is to just experience and having ways that I can represent with joy, excitement, and passion. That's a win if I can just try to have the experience and get to talk to people about the county that has raised me and poured so much into me. Columbia developer back in court. 2 months after being sentenced in federal court for his involvement in a series of fraudulent loans, Columbia developer Greg Crawford was named in a new federal lawsuit alleging fraud, among other charges. Crawford, age 66, and his brother-in-law, Francis Eversman, both pleaded guilty last June to conspiracy to commit bank fraud, with both subsequently sentenced to community service and fines. Similarly, the latest lawsuit is also a family affair, as two of Crawford's sons and a son-in-law are named as defendants charged with a civil conspiracy. According to court records filed June 22nd in the U.S. District Court for the Southern District of Illinois, Crawford and others involved with Columbia-based Mid-America Contracting Incorporated conspired to accept payments owed to a subcontracted company. The suit alleges Crawford's company misappropriated a total of $828,000 rightfully owed to RED Construction, a Texas-based millwork company. The suit contains 7 counts, including charges of civil conspiracy, fraud, breach of fiduciary duty, and conversion against all defendants. In addition to MidAmerica and Greg Crawford, defendants named in the suit are Crawford's sons, Ryan Crawford and Tyler Crawford, Greg's son-in-law, Brian Broad, along with MidAmerica Vice President, CFO, and Controller, Jim Dash, and Accounting Manager, Hannah Nicolasi, neither of whom are related to Greg. According to the lawsuit, Ryan and Tyler Crawford and Broad are listed as MidAmerica's co-president. RED Construction, also known as the 3V Company, entered into a contract with MidAmerica in July of 2024 to provide building materials, fabrication, installation, labor, and other services in multiple states. But the amount due RED Construction is not simply a balance owed. The lawsuit describes the methods by which MidAmerica and its employees were able to access the money. Wells Fargo was used as a financial project manager. The bank would remit funds to MidAmerica upon receiving an invoice for a project. Per the master services agreement, MidAmerica received a 10% default retainage fee for each purchase order. According to the suit, MidAmerica would submit a fraudulent application and certificate for payment, requesting its 10% to Wells Fargo after falsely claiming it had paid the plaintiff. MidAmerica is also alleged to have received payments for materials and services provided by RED Construction and other subcontractors, with the understanding that MidAmerica would pay the appropriate parties through its internal disbursement structure. The suit claims MidAmerica knowingly lied to the plaintiff by claiming it had not received payment through Wells Fargo. Once the fraud became clear, Wells Fargo began to pay the plaintiff directly, although MidAmerica still maintained control of approximately one-third of the $2.4 million owed to RED Construction. MidAmerica employees are also alleged to have doctored duplicate invoices, served to create confusion in the Wells Fargo project manager's efforts to analyze and dissect the extent of the defendant's fraud. Greg's previous legal troubles are also mentioned in the federal lawsuit in connection with the breach of fiduciary duties count. The filing states the plaintiff believes the misappropriated funds collected in 2024 and 2025 were used to fund Greg's legal defense and to aid and assist Greg in his personal capacity to avoid penalties for his misconduct. The use of funds acquired through fraudulent loan process was not divulged, though investigators suspected Crawford used at least part of this money to finance other investments. One of the company's major projects included redevelopment of the former Immaculate Conception Church and school grounds on Main Street in Columbia into Franklin Yard, which includes Main Street Abbey, Cafe on the Abbey, Principal Hotel, and Graphite Restaurant. A tax increment financing district and business district was established by the City of Columbia in 2016 to aid the development of this vacant church and school. The Columbia City Council on April 13th approved an amendment to a redevelopment agreement to allow more time for development of the second phase of the Main Street Abbey project, which includes the Franklin Yard addition. Citing unforeseen delays, the amendment extends the completion date to December 31st, 2026. Citing significant progress and private investment on the part of Greg's Main Street Redevelopers Company. The lawsuit also alleges violation of the Illinois Construction Trust Funds Act, which alleges Crawford's company knowingly used funds kept in a trust, which were supposed to be used to satisfy lien waivers filed against MidAmerica Contracting. One count of breach of contract and one count of unjust enrichment are also alleged. Although not related to the listed charges, background information contained in the suit alleges that, despite defendants' knowledge that Greg Crawford was a convicted criminal felon, defendants conspired to cause MidAmerica to continue to operate using licenses obtained by Greg, noting a license issued in Arizona has since been suspended. The potential for fraud may have increased had two other financial institutions become involved. The lawsuit describes a September 23, 2024 email in which Greg attempted to entice plaintiff 3V Company to provide millwork for defendant MidAmerica's other clients through its work as a general contract through Bank of America and Chase Bank. On April 11th, 2025, MidAmerica requested RED Construction to submit a quote for Bank of America in a further effort to expand fraudulent collections, the filing alleges. In addition to compensatory damages for $828,000 plus 10% annual interest. The plaintiff is also seeking a $2.5 million punitive damage award for engaging in gross misappropriation of funds to benefit a criminal defendant in his personal capacity and repeatedly lying in respective capacities as corporate executives and account manager to RED Construction over a period of months to evade detection of their fraud. The suit also requests enjoining defendants from engaging in similar misconduct against other clients such as Bank of America and Chase Bank and other subcontractors. As Mid-America's headquarters are in Columbia and the alleged offense involved projects in Illinois and in other states, the suit is subject to federal jurisdiction. On Monday, the case was referred to the Southern Illinois District Court's mediation program, which is designed to provide quicker, less expensive, and potentially more satisfying alternatives to continuing litigation without impairing the quality of justice or the right to trial, according to the court's website. Also on Monday, a jury trial date of September 27, 2027 was scheduled, with joint proposed discovery due by August 24th of 2026. Local child porn arrest. Felony charges were filed last week against a local man related to the dissemination and possession of child sexual abuse material following an extensive investigation conducted by the Monroe County Sheriff's Department. Police are also asking parents to speak to their children if they may have been in contact with him. Luke A. Schifferdecker, age 24, of Waterloo, was charged with dissemination of sexual child abuse material, a Class X felony, in addition to three counts of possession of child sex abuse material. Schifferdecker remains in custody at the Monroe County Jail pending pretrial detention proceedings. The Monroe County State's Attorney's Office has filed a petition requesting the defendant remain detained pending further court proceedings. The Sheriff's Department stated in a press release that this investigation began after the department received a cyber tip through the Illinois Attorney General's office regarding the suspected dissemination of child sexual abuse material. During the course of the investigation, investigators identified a resident within Monroe County and developed a person of interest, the Sheriff's Department press release states. As investigators continued their investigation, additional evidence was obtained through established investigative procedure. Last Tuesday, the Sheriff's Department investigators joined Illinois Attorney General Office and an investigator with the Swansea Police Department, all members of the Attorney General's Internet Crimes Against Children's Task Force and U.S. Secret Service Cyber Fraud Task Force, and executed a search warrant at a residence in Waterloo. Schifferdecker was taken into custody without incident and transported to the Monroe County Jail. During the execution of the search warrant, investigators seized multiple electronic devices that are being forensically examined at the Monroe County Sheriff's Department as part of the ongoing investigation, the press release states. The charging documents allege Schifferdecker knowingly possessed and disseminated a video depicting a minor under the age of 18 engaged in a sexual act and knowingly possessed videos and photos depicting a child under the age of 13 engaged in a sex act. Throughout the investigation, investigators uncovered information that was both disturbing and alarming. Due to the nature of this case, the ages of some of the individuals involved, the Monroe County Sheriff's Department encourages parents and guardians speak with any juveniles who may know or have had contact with the individual charged in this investigation. Those with information regarding inappropriate contact or any other potential criminal activity involving this individual are urged to contact the Monroe County Sheriff's Department investigator, Scott Mormon, at 618 939-8651, extension 271. Under County Sheriff's Department Operation NABS Fraudsters, a Collinsville man is in prison and a Florida woman has been apprehended following two separate fraud investigations conducted in Monroe County. Over the past 2 years, investigators with the Monroe County Sheriff's Department have conducted Operation Safe Trust, a proactive investigative initiative focused on protecting local citizens from individuals and businesses engaged in fraudulent and deceptive business practices. Extensive investigation, investigators have identified individuals accused of financially victimizing Monroe County residents. These investigations have resulted in multiple felony charges and remain ongoing as investigators continue working with local, state, and federal partners to locate suspects. One individual recently convicted of fraud is Michael L. Wilson of Collinsville, who is currently serving time at Graham Correctional Center in Hillsboro. Wilson was sentenced recently to a prison term of 2 years for fraud and theft by deception in Monroe County, to be served at 50%, in addition to 5 years in prison for similar charges in Madison County. Wilson received an advance payment of $30,000 from a Waterloo resident in May of 2023 for swimming pool construction and other exterior work, the Sheriff's Department said. Operating out of Collinsville as Elite Contracting, Wilson abandoned the Waterloo project shortly after receiving payment, according to a March 2024 report from the property owner. Investigators assigned to this case later learned that Wilson had allegedly victimized individuals in other counties and had operated under multiple business names, Mike's Grading and Landscaping, Superior Retaining Walls, and It's Excavating Incorporated, in addition to Elite Excavating. Investigators also identified additional victims throughout the region. Following a comprehensive investigation, this case was presented to the Monroe County State's Attorney's Office, leading to Wilson's recent conviction. In a separate case through Operation Safe Trust, the Sheriff's Department also identified Jennifer L. Smith of Maitland, Florida, who is alleged to have defrauded at least four Monroe County residents through her company called Magical Trips by Jenny. Smith was arrested Sunday by the Seminole County, Florida Sheriff's Department and will remain in custody in Florida pending extradition to Monroe County, where she will face four counts of theft by deception. A Sheriff's Department Facebook post on Monday thanked law enforcement partners in Florida for their professionalism, teamwork, and assistance in bringing this case one step closer to justice. An initial report was filed in August 2025, alleging Smith accepted two deposits exceeding $10,000 each for vacation planning and booking services. The local resident had previously used the agency without issue, police said, but reported repeated delays, changes, and cancellations beginning in March of 2024. Investigators determined these trips had never been booked and communication with the travel agent abruptly ceased. It was learned several victims had submitted electronic payments to Smith and purchased gift cards during promotional flash sales, only to later discover no reservations had ever been made. Through the execution of multiple search warrants on electronic accounts, including PayPal and other financial platforms, the Sheriff's Department investigators identified Smith, who has since been charged with two Class II felony counts of theft by deception involving amounts greater than $10,000 but less than $100,000, and two Class III felony counts of fraudulent business practices involving amounts under $10,000. In addition to those cases, the Sheriff's Department continues to actively investigate several additional cases involving allegations of fraud, identity theft, financial exploitation, contractor fraud, and other deceptive business practices. These investigations remain active and involve victims both within Monroe County and, in some cases, neighboring jurisdictions and states. Monroe County Sheriff Neil Roffing issued the following statements about these investigations. Operation Safe Trust reflects our unwavering commitment to protect the citizens of Monroe County from fraud, deception, and financial exploitation. These investigations required countless hours of investigative work, financial analysis, digital evidence collection, and the cooperation of multiple agencies. I commend our investigators for their professionalism, persistence, and dedication in bringing these cases forward. Financial crimes can have devastating consequences for victims and their families, and we will continue to aggressively investigate those who seek to exploit our citizens. We remain committed to identifying offenders, pursuing criminal charges, and ensuring those responsible are held accountable. Anyone with information related to either investigation is encouraged to submit a confidential tip to the Monroe County Sheriff's Department Criminal Investigation Division online at monroecoilsheriff.org/report-a-tip or call the Sheriff's Department at 618-939-8651. A Redbud man charged with child porn in May entered a guilty plea in Randolph County last week prior to the scheduled bench trial. The North County News reported that Stanford J. Kipping III, age 38, pleaded guilty on July 20th to two counts of possessing child sexual abuse materials. He was sentenced to 5 years in the Illinois Department of Correction and must now register as a sex offender. Kipping was arrested March 7th in O'Fallon while attending a family member's birthday party. He had allegedly made arrangements at that time to meet up with someone he thought was a young male. However, this was an online setup at YouTuber Skeeter Jean, who is known for catching potential then referred its case to Redbud Police for further investigation, after which a search warrant was executed and police seized items from his home. A tale of two cases. A week after the one-year anniversary of the tragic accidental shooting death of 14-year-old Emma Schultheis, the ongoing legal circumstances of two individuals charged in connection with the incident are vastly different. Schultheis had been struck by a bullet ricochet on July 21st, 2025, near Schwartz Trailer Repair at 5925 State Route 3, south of Waterloo, in what Monroe County Sheriff Neil Roffing described as a freak accident. Emma's father, David Schultheis, age 36, of Prairie du Rocher, was subsequently charged with reckless discharge of a firearm, a Class 4 felony. According to court information, pretrial discovery is complete for David's case, with prosecution and defense seeming to position to have the matter moved to trial if necessary. The Monroe County State's Attorney's Office submitted an offer and was noted as in negotiations with defense counsel as of May 29th. A status hearing for David is scheduled for this Friday. A tentative court date is set for August 26th if a plea agreement is not negotiated by then. Karen A. Schwartz, age 59, of Valmeyer, was also charged in connection with the shooting, though that case has been marked by multiple delays, with the actual charges not yet finalized. In September, Schwartz was charged with concealment of homicidal death and obstructing justice, alleging she attempted to conceal the firearm that caused the fatal injury and that Schwartz acted in a manner designed to hinder an investigation. However, a motion to dismiss the charges was granted in part on June 1st with leave to file amended information. The original concealment charge was found to be defective because it did not contain an allegation of an affirmation act, but merely alleged that the defendant concealed the death. The obstruction charge was found by the judge to be defective because it did not refer to impending apprehension or prosecution. The latest charges remain the same statutorily, but amendments filed June 8th describe Schwartz's action in more detail. The latest charges may not be in their final form. On July 16th, a motion to dismiss the amended charges for failure to state an offense was filed. The amended information adds factual details. It still does not allege concealment of Emma's death or concealment of the homicidal nature of that death, the motion states. The latest motion to dismiss also argues the concealment charge contains multiple distinct alleged acts and objects of concealment, which would not allow for adequate defense preparation. The July 16th motion also contends the number of separate actions listed, including firearm removal, continued concealment, text messages, and other obstructive acts, do not allow the defense to prepare adequately. During the court hearing last Wednesday, Schwartz pleaded not guilty to both amended charges. Judge Lucas Leifer took the latest motion to dismiss under advisement, with the court order noting the next status will be set by court order. While dismissal is a possible outcome, there are a number of pending motions to be considered once the final charges are approved. The defense has asked the court to conduct a preliminary hearing if charges are confirmed. It waived a preliminary hearing during arraignment in September. More significant are pending motions to dismiss evidence and statements gathered during the initial investigation. The motions filed July 2nd allege unlawful searches and seizures by the Monroe County Sheriff's Department, the Illinois State Police, and other law enforcement entities. The motion to suppress evidence contends that officers unlawfully detained Schwartz by blocking access to her place of business without a search warrant, in addition to seizing a firearm and her cell phone without probable cause. Both motions allege Schwartz was questioned without Miranda warnings, which require a person to be advised of legal rights prior to speaking. The motion also argues that all subsequent searches and seizures were fruits of earlier constitutional violations. The motion requests suppression of the firearm, ammunition, photographs, forensic testing, observations, statements, surveillance evidence, and all testimony concerning evidence obtained directly or indirectly from the unlawful detention, interrogation, and warrantless firearm seizure. Per the July 22nd court order, the case is continued to a date to be determined following Leifer's ruling, and the most recent tentative trial date of August 24th has been struck. Reuter charged in domestic dispute. Kyle M. Reuter, age 37, of Columbia, returned to Monroe County Circuit Court on Friday on a misdemeanor charge of domestic battery. A criminal complaint alleges Reuter made physical contact of an insulting or provoking nature by pushing his mother during an altercation on Thursday. During Friday's arraignment hearing, Reuter was ordered to undergo a mental health evaluation to determine his fitness to stand trial. A pretrial detention hearing has been continued pending the results of that evaluation, with a status hearing set for August 19th. Reuter was released from the Monroe County Jail in September 2021 after being found not guilty by a jury of first-degree murder for his role in the January 2019 shooting death of Stephen Becker in Waterloo. Monroe County State's Attorney Ryan Webb on Friday announced his intention to seek a jail sentence for this latest charge, which is a Class A misdemeanor with a maximum incarceration sentence of no more than 364 days. Webb said Friday a bona fide concern was raised about Reuter's fitness to stand trial based on conversations with the victim and other documentation. Public defender Megan Gilbert, who is serving as Reuter's legal representation during Friday's hearing, added some of Reuter's comments raised a fitness doubt. Reuter indicated he would seek private counsel. After the fitness evaluation was ordered, Reuter addressed the court, even after Gilbert advised him several times that he was on the record and his statements could be used against him. Reuter began to discuss the events leading up to this alleged domestic battery. Judge Jeremy Walker, presiding remotely from Randolph County, similarly advised Reuter to not speak about the incident. Reuter continued to speak, at which time Walker took the hearing off the record, the judge noting he had to attend other court matters scheduled Friday. As news of Reuter's latest arrest spread on social media, his mother, Karen Reuter, took to Facebook to state there was no violence, attack, or assault in this case. As for the black eye seen in his mugshot provided by police, his mother stated Reuter put himself in harm's way two nights before the alleged altercation, resulting in the black eye. High marks for Garden Place in Waterloo. Garden Place in Waterloo has been recognized with a deficiency-free rating following its annual Illinois Department of Public Health Assisted Living Survey, an achievement that reflects the community's commitment to providing exceptional care and maintaining the highest standards of resident safety and quality. Garden Place is located at 735 Columbia Avenue in Waterloo. A deficiency-free survey means the community met every state requirement during its annual inspection without receiving a single deficiency. State surveyors evaluate numerous aspects of assisted living operations, including resident care, medication management, staff training, safety practices, residents' rights, and regulatory compliance. This accomplishment is a direct reflection of our outstanding team and the dedication they bring to our residents each and every day, said Leah Russell, the executive director at Garden Place Waterloo. While we're certainly proud of earning a deficiency-free survey, what matters most is what it means for the people who call Garden Place home and for the families who place their trust in us. For more information on Garden Place, call 618-710-2621. Southwest Connector meeting set for August 20th. The Illinois Department of Transportation will hold a public meeting to discuss the Southwest Connector Planning and Environmental Linkages Study, which is evaluating proposed improvements from just south of Waterloo to just north of Murfreesboro through Monroe, Randolph, Perry, and Jackson counties. The meeting will be held from 4 to 7 p.m. Thursday, August 20th at the World Shooting and Recreational Complex in Sparta. This study is evaluating potential improvements along Route 3, Route 154, and Route 13-127 to enhance highway safety and mobility, reduce travel times, strengthen regional connectivity, and improve freight movement between Southwest Illinois and the St. Louis metro area. The purpose of the meeting is to present alternatives and alignments, explain the alternative screening process, and obtain public input. Handouts and display boards will be available for public review, along with information on engineering and in the environmental processes. IDOT representatives and the study consulting team will be available to discuss the study and answer questions. This meeting will be held in an open house format with no formal presentation to be made. Meeting materials will also be available through an on-demand, self-paced virtual public meeting on the project website for review and comment. The public is invited to submit comments for consideration during the study. A comment form will be provided at the meeting and on the project website. Comments may also be mailed to 2801 Murfreesboro Road, Carbondale, Illinois, 62901, Attention Southwest Connector Study, or may be submitted by email to contact@southwestconnector.com. All comments received by September 10th will be included in the official public meeting record. The meeting is accessible to individuals with disabilities. Anyone needing specific assistance should call 618-351-5280. People planning to attend the meeting who need a sign language interpreter or other reasonable accommodations should call 800-526-0844 at least 7 days before the meeting. A local contractor recently celebrated the completion of a car restoration project, keeping a much-loved classic on the road for another generation of the family to enjoy. Brad Horn, owner of Better Homes by Brad, spoke with the Republic Times about his great-grandfather's 1966 AMC Rambler Classic. The vehicle was originally bought here in Waterloo at the AMC dealership downtown, currently home to the HTC Telephone Company garage, adjacent to the company's headquarters in downtown Waterloo. As Horn recounted, the vehicle was well used by his family, even as his great-grandfather gave it up, with his grandpa helping him develop his own affinity for the car. My aunts and uncles drove it to high school, and then my grandpa drove it for years, Horn said. That's part of why I was interested in it, because my grandma played music at the St. Joe Tavern for decades, and I rode home with grandpa in the Rambler from St. Joe Tavern on Saturday nights. So I rode it in the 90s. Though much loved, the Rambler seemed to take its last drive in the 90s as it sat and gathered dust for nearly three decades. In 98, the reverse went out, and it got parked in a shed where it sat for 28 years, Horn said. This winter, we were going through the shed, and I was like, oh yeah, I kind of forgot about that car. I'd like to have it. It having fallen under the ownership of one of his uncles, Horn purchased the car for himself and turned the repairs into something of a family effort. With a relatively easy repair process compared to some cars of the era, the Rambler was able to hit the streets in time for his grandma to enjoy the nostalgia as well. I had the transmission rebuilt, the fuel tank rebuilt, Horn said. My father-in-law actually did a lot of the work on it for me, and my son and I worked on it and got it back on the road in time to take my grandma to her 95th birthday party. Horn shared several photos on Facebook of the restored Rambler, one taking a visit to the former dealership and another stopping at the former St. Joe Tavern. While it's looking good back on the pavement, Horn said he's especially happy to be able to keep the Rambler's tires turning for yet another generation of this family. It's pretty cool to cruise around. I'm the fourth generation, and my kids are the fifth generation to ride in that car. Being able to take the kids for a Sunday cruise in a 60-year-old car that's fifth generation is pretty awesome. And now, obituaries from the Waterloo Republic Times. Marla J. Ani Nee Koch, age 52, of Baldwin, Missouri, died July 18, 2026, in Richmond Heights. Visitation was from 4 to 7 p.m. July 29th at Bornheim Funeral Home, with a memorial service following the visitation, and interment was at 11 a.m. July 30th at Green Mount Catholic Cemetery in Belleville. James L. Richards, age 86 of Waterloo, died July 26, 2026 in Waterloo. Visitation was July 28th and 29th at Bornheim Funeral Home in Waterloo. A funeral service followed the visitation July 29th at the funeral home, and interment was at St. John Cemetery in Bellmire. Donna Mae Bauer, niece toddler, age 88 at Columbia, died July 23rd, 2026. Per her wishes, Donna was cremated, and a private memorial service will be held for her, followed by a burial at Jefferson Barrack Cemetery. Michael D. Miller, age 67, of Waterloo, died July 17th, 2026, in St. Louis. A celebration of life will be held from 1 to 5 p.m. August 9th in Andre South in St. Louis. Roberta M. Lurk, age 83 of Redbud, died July 21st, 2026. Visitation was from 9 to 11 a.m. July 30th at St. John the Baptist Catholic Church in Redbud, with a funeral mass celebrated following the visitation. Robert Bobby R. Capps, age 53 of Cahokia, died July 21st, 2026 at his residence. Visitation was held at Braun Family Funeral Home in Columbia, with a funeral service following at the funeral home, and a private cremation followed the service. Matthew Pugh, age 52, also known as Stretch, of Columbia, died July 22nd, 2026. Visitation is from 3 to 5 p.m. August 1st at Leisman Funeral Home in Dupo. Wilda Arlene Vanover, Nee Van Pelt, age 98 of East Carondelet, died peacefully on July 19, 2026. A celebration of life is planned for December. John A. Waddle, age 62 of Belleville, died July 24, 2026 in Swansea. Visitation was from 9 to 11 a.m. July 31st at Holy Cross Lutheran Church in Wartburg, with a funeral service following at the church, and interment will be at Holy Cross Lutheran Cemetery in Wartburg. The St. Joseph Catholic Church Parish Picnic will be held this Saturday, August 1st, on the church grounds in Prairie du Rocher. A chicken dinner will be served from 3 to 7:30 p.m., with bingo from 5 to 11 p.m. From 4 to 11, food and drink stands are open, as well as a country store and crafts, bounce houses, and a number of games for the kids, snow cones and Ted Drew's, a heart stand, and more. A raffle drawing takes place at 11 p.m. with a top prize of $500 and a second prize being a queen-sized quilt. Helping Strays hosts a Glow Bingo event this Saturday, August 1st, at Turner Hall in Columbia. The cost to play is $30 per person, and that includes 10 rounds of bingo with $100 payouts per round. There will also be a silent auction, 50-50 raffle, lottery tickets, and more. The bingo begins at 7 p.m. with doors opening at 5:30 p.m. And to register, you can call 314-477-5157. The 35th annual St. Patrick's of Tipton auction and chicken plate dinner takes place this Sunday, August 2nd, at 5675 LL Road. Chicken is served following 10 a.m. Mass until 4 p.m. in the air-conditioned hall. The auction begins at noon with a quilt auction, beginning at 2 p.m. If you haven't been to the Monroe County Farmers Market, you don't know what you're missing. 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And you can find the Market's Facebook page for features every Saturday, or you can email monroecountyfarmersmarket@gmail.com with any questions. 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

0: begins at 11 a.m. and continues until they run out of food. And the Peach Man continues his weekly visits to Mobile on the Run in Waterloo at the intersection of Route 3 and Country Club Lane. St. Augustine's Catholic Church hosts its annual Hecker Kirchenfest on the Hecker Community Center grounds on Saturday, August 15th. A fried chicken and pork sausage dinner is served from 3 to 7 p.m. inside the community center. Quilt Bingo begins at 6:30 p.m. under the water tower, with kids' games, a variety of stands, and other activities available throughout the evening. Music will be performed from 8 p.m. to midnight by Bad Influence, and the annual Tiki Trot 5K Run Walk and Kids Half Mile Run takes place at dusk. For more information on the Tiki Trot, email tikitrot@yahoo.com. And for more information on the Kirchenfest, call 618-473-2217. After 40 years, Dreamland Palace owner Mike Lang is closing his Foster Pound restaurant and is heading to Deutschland. Before he heads back to the fatherland, Mr. Lang is divesting himself of most of his German collectibles, steins, paintings, clocks, plates, even a suit of armor. The closing sale will be held from 10 a.m. to 4:30 p.m. each Saturday in August, beginning this weekend, August 1st, at 3043 Route 156. Call 618-939-9922 for more information. The sunflowers are in bloom at Hodrick's Farm, just outside of Hecker, at 7903 Route 156. The Hodricks are once again opening the sunflower field as a photo op destination that also helps a worthy cause. Free will donations will be accepted to benefit efforts to bring food to the world through Growing Hope Globally. Learn more by visiting growinghopeglobally.org and the Hodrick Farm You Pick Flower Farm Facebook page. 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The Red Cross is constantly facing a blood shortage as requests from hospitals far exceed the available supply, which in turn draws down the blood supply. The shortage is especially serious for platelets and type O, A negative, and B negative blood. 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Local blood drives include August 6th from 10 a.m. to 3 p.m. at Budnick Converting in Columbia, and August 6th from 12:30 to 4:30 p.m. at Redbud Regional Hospital on Spring Street in Redbud. Well, for today, have a great week, and I will talk to you next week.
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2: Good afternoon. This afternoon, there is a slight chance of rain with a high near 74. Tonight, there, TS a slight chance of rain with a low near 70. Sunday, there is a slight chance of rain with a high near 76. Sunday night, expect misty conditions with a low near 68. Monday, expect partly cloudy skies with a high near 82. Get your weather every hour right here on Mind's Eye Radio, your virtual newsstand.
3: In Belleville and Collinsville, it's overcast and 72 degrees. In Granite City, it's overcast and 71 degrees.
4: Like children at a picnic, killer whales often play with their food. And a New Zealand researcher has discovered some killer whales who turn mealtime into a game of ultimate frisbee as they frolic in our ocean world. You're listening to the sounds of a killer whale. These sleek black and white mammals are predators. They eat fish, sea lions, smaller whales, even sea otters and penguins. One researcher discovered that killer whales off the northern coast of New Zealand participate in a dinner game that plays a lot like Ultimate Frisbee. The big

0: difference is stingrays the size of dinner tables stand in for the famous flying disc. Here's what happens. The whales hunt stingrays in groups. One whale dives down and comes up with a ray alive and kicking. It flips the ray to another whale, and the whales toss the ray around until one of them moves in for the first bite. Stingrays come equipped with poisonous barbs in their tails. Scientists think this stingray frisbee is a way for the whales to reposition a ray so they can swallow it without being stung. Or killer frisbee may be a way that adults teach young whales to play the game of survival. I'm Marilyn Cooley. Our ocean world is made possible in part through a grant from the National Oceanic and Atmospheric Administration, NOAA. 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
3: Hello, this is Lois Christensen with the advice columns for July 27th. Lack of intimacy has put marriage on the ropes. Dear Abby, my wife and I have been married 10 years. Before that, we dated for several years. We have a wonderful relationship in many ways, but we've never had the kind of sex life I would prefer. For a long time, we would talk about it and try to find ways to improve things. That communication at least made me feel like this was something we both wanted to improve. 2 years ago, my wife had weight loss surgery. Since then, our sex life has gone from bad to worse. In that time, I can count the times we've been intimate on one hand without using all my fingers. We also no longer talk about how we can improve things. Prior to the surgery, her struggle with her weight was one of the things that she cited as a potential cause for her low sex drive, so I was hoping things would improve. Instead, it seems like she has now lost all interest. I tried to get her a product that claimed to boost libido in women, but she never even opened it. It's as if she has no interest in being interested in sex. I'm becoming increasingly frustrated with the situation. Men want to be wanted too, and I don't know what to do. Help, please. Frustrated in Michigan. Dear Frustrated, I will be frank. I'm not sure if, under these circumstances, your marriage can be saved. Tell your wife you would like both of you to discuss this problem with her doctor and ask for a referral to an endocrinologist, a physician who specializes in hormones, who may be able to help her. However, if she refuses, unless you are resigned to living the rest of your life in a sexless marriage, you may have to consider divorce. Former neighbor has continued to be a good friend. Dear Abby, a former next-door neighbor and casual friend has been obliging and assisted us several times since we've moved in. We still live about 15 minutes away from her, and we have no family within a 45-minute drive. I feel we need to express our gratitude without making it seem like a payment. My wife and I have been on a few extended trips each year. This former neighbor has checked in on our cats, taken in packages, and harvested from our garden to enhance proper growth, etc. Of course, in the course of caring for the garden, she could keep whatever she harvested. But I'm beginning to feel awkward about asking her for help because that's the only time we call on her. We have had dinner with her and her boyfriend at her place about twice a year, but that's more effort on her part. This has been the pattern for about 7 years. Please, I need a suitable gift idea. Awkward Gifter in New York. Dear Gifter, how about taking your former neighbor and her boyfriend out for a nice dinner? Or host them for a dinner at your home, offer them tickets to a concert or a play, or bring her back a gift from your travels. I am sure she and her boyfriend will appreciate the thoughtful gesture. Husband is a mad scientist in the kitchen. Dear Abby, I never want to eat my husband's cooking again. He refuses to follow recipes because he says they are too hard. He doesn't use seasonings, or he uses the wrong ones. An example, he recently put cinnamon and cloves on zucchini and agreed with me that it tasted terrible. In addition to almost never being tasty, his cooking is usually nutritiously imbalanced, like a meal that has zero vegetables or a meal that's all carbs. In the 10 years we've been married, he has lit the food on fire twice. I adore everything else about him. I wish I could cook every meal every day, but I can't. I work full-time in a physically demanding job, take classes at the community college, and side hustle as a pet sitter. He only works 40 hours. We're both amateur competitive athletes, so skipping dinner is out of the question. Eating takeout sometimes is okay, but it's too expensive to do it regularly. Any advice you can offer is welcome. Get out of the kitchen. Dear Get Out, as an athlete, your husband must understand the importance of correct form and practice. There is no reason he can't learn to cook a simple, balanced menu. Explain to him that while you appreciate his willingness to pitch in, you are no longer willing to eat his experiments. Then, next time it's his turn to cook, walk him through the preparation of the meal. Do not allow him to get creative. Creativity is for those who have mastered the basics, which he has not. If he learns just one easy meal and cooks only that for the rest of his life, it would be an improvement. Long relationship has been a rocky road. Dear Abby, I've been in a relationship for 25 years. We got engaged after 4 years, but we have never gotten married. He gives an excuse each year the subject is brought up. He is a good provider and a good liar, as he has had many outside relationships and continues to do so. He's not aware that I know more than he thinks. Each time he gets caught, he starts screaming and doesn't want to talk about it. His double life is his life. Our finances are linked together, including home ownership, and neither could afford to live on their own if we parted. We are both retired. How do I continue to live this type of life? I was planning on obtaining a lawyer for advice to see where I stand financially in case this blows up on me. I have not forgiven him, nor can I forget his actions. Do you have any advice for me? Looking for happiness in Florida. Dear Looking, yes, I do. Forget about raising the subject of marriage with this man. He has no intention of changing a status quo that is working for him. Contact an attorney now, because the question you want to ask is a valid one. Unless you want to spend the rest of your life accepting this unhappy reality, you need to make a change. Computer repair leads to upsetting discovery. Dear Abby, I have been married to my wife for 3 years. She asked me to fix her old computer. As I was doing that, I saw emails from her ex, Doug, dated a few months before our wedding. They started with the usual greetings, then proceeded to steamy back and forth emails. They set up a time to talk, and Doug suggested they use FaceTime. It appears they had several interactions on FaceTime. In his emails afterward, she told him never to text. He described his sexual feelings and how great her body looked, and details about what he was going to do to her. She played right back with him. This went on for about a month and a half. When she cut it off, he complained, but she never got back to him. Doug emailed several times after the last interaction and asked why she had stopped, adding that he was giving up after receiving no response. I noted his number was also blocked on her phone. He lives in another country, so I know they didn't physically get together. We have a good marriage, but this is killing me. What should I do? Betrayed in New York. Dear Betrayed, what you should do is tell your wife you found her correspondence with Doug and how it made you feel. She realized she was making a mistake and ended her inappropriate conversations with Doug before she married you. I presume she has been faithful ever since. Feeling as you do, you may need the help of a licensed marriage counselor to put this matter to rest. Please don't wait. Man's trivial tantrums are making wife miserable. Dear Abby, my husband throws a fit over every minor inconvenience, from the trash can being knocked over to the screen door being in his way. He starts yelling and cursing and slamming doors. I don't understand it. When things like this happen to other people, they simply pick up the mess or move the object and go about their day. I try to help and move stuff around to avoid his fits, but they are inevitable, it seems. I cannot handle the negativity over something so trivial. Our neighbors can hear him, and I'd feel embarrassed if I were him to be heard cursing like a child having a tantrum. How would you advise I handle this situation? I'm at my wit's end. I feel as though I will have to live with the yelling and anger forever. In the line of fire. Dear In the Line, Could there be some other stressors in your husband's life that have caused him to have such a short fuse? When folks are troubled about something they can't control, they sometimes blame their frustration on the nearest person or object. It's called displacement. I hope you realize that his inability to control his temper and his mouth is no reflection on you, and that it's not up to you to handle it. If you manage to catch him when he's rational, ask if anything else might be bothering him, and then be prepared to listen. If he realizes what's causing this, it may make him better able to cope. Elderly father is keen to hit the open road. Dear Abby, at 82, my father continues to live alone and unassisted. He's generally in good health, but is starting to recognize that he won't be forever. One thing he really wants to do before, while he still can, or thinks he can, is take a road trip by himself to visit his sister on the other side of the country. He regularly does shorter drives, 2 to 3 hours, and figures if he takes his time, he can make the 2,000-mile journey by doing many short stretches over a few days. I think it's a colossally bad idea. He is underestimating the fatigue he is going to experience after a long day of driving and is forgetting how much extra energy it takes to navigate in an unfamiliar place. I'm worried he's going to get in an accident or get lost. After telling him all that and that he's got better options, I offer to pay for a plane ticket, but he doesn't like the idea of trying to navigate an airport, which makes no sense to me compared to driving, or trying to drive to an unfamiliar rental car when he arrives. I suggested going with him, but he wants to stay for a long visit, and there isn't room for me at my aunt's. Dad has got his mind set on this trip, and I'm worried he is going to leave without telling anyone he's going. If I can't reason with him, what can I do? We don't live close to each other, and I don't have any right to take his keys, but this is nuts, right? C's a disaster in Ohio. Dear C's, whether you or I think your father's plan is nuts is besides the point. He is going to make the trip. However, this does not mean you cannot have some input and assurances. Help your father plan and map out his trip. Note what hotels or motels are along the way and help him make reservations. Then get his promise to call you every evening when he checks in so you can know he is all right. It may take some work on your part, but the reassurance of being able to track his progress would be priceless. Mother of son's friend keeps asking for money. Dear Abby, my youngest child, early teens, has a hard time making and keeping friends, but he made a new friend 3 weeks ago. I have met the mom once, briefly, and mostly texted to discuss timing for plans with my kid and hers. The mom keeps asking me for money. Our stories are similar, and I've filled her in, divorced, single mom, no contact with ex, no support. Most recently, she texted me asking for gas money and additional money to help fund a trip out of state for a funeral. I may live in a nice house, but I have no help in paying for it, plus all the other life expenses. I've told her as much, but I still get these requests. I don't want to be rude to her, but I feel like my next step is to be blunt. However, I don't want to risk hurting the friendship between the kids. How do I make it clear without doing damage? Dollars and cents. Dear dollars and cents. Resist the urge to be blunt. Simply tell the woman nicely that you don't have the funds to give to her at this time. When she asks again, repeat as necessary. Daughter hides illness from centenarian mother. Dear Abby, I have cancer. I've been expecting to be diagnosed with it since I was a teen. It is my family's disease. My mother is 100 and still has her faculties, but she is frail. I have shared the diagnosis with my children. I assume they told my grandchildren. My husband and my best friend know of my condition. The doctors say that because I caught the cancer very early, they expect a cure and are not just prolonging my life. My mother has been asking for my help, but I cannot take a chance on flying across 5 states to be with her. I am short of white blood cells and immunity. Now I feel she and my cousins are condemning my absence. I want to be excused for not showing up at my mother's house, but I do not want to burden her with the diagnosis. Even if I had only 5 years to live, surely I would outlive her. In my physical condition, I would be of no help, but I'm struggling with her feeling that I have let her down. Help. Guilty in Washington. Dear Guilty, you state that while frail, your mother still has her faculties. This is why it is time to tell her that you love her and would help her if you could, but your doctor has advised you against traveling at this time because your immune system is low. You do not have to use the word cancer unless she inquires further. If she is as with it as you think, she will ask, and you should tell her the truth. You are a loving daughter, but you may be infantilizing your mother by keeping this from her. Financial proposal was full of red flags. Dear Abby, I had a recent experience at a major department store that set off alarm bells as to whether it was an attempted scam. A well-dressed young man was speaking with the clerk in the jewelry department when I entered the store. He was still there when I was on the way out half an hour later. He and the jewelry department clerk stopped me to ask if I'd be willing to have him pay me cash for the use of my store card to buy a piece of jewelry. Apparently, a jewelry sale was ongoing that required the use of a store card for a nearly 50% discount. I asked if he could apply for one, and the jewelry clerk said he tried but had been turned down. When I said I wasn't comfortable doing what they were proposing, he and the clerk reassured me that he would give me the cash right there. I said I understood, but repeated that I wasn't comfortable doing it. He was very nice and thanked me anyway. The more I thought about it, the more risks I could see, such as if he wanted to return the jewelry, he'd have to have the receipt, which would have my card number on it. Did I dodge a bullet, or was I being too cautious? Gut reaction in Georgia. Dear gut reaction, these days, one can never be too cautious. These people were engaged either in money laundering or in credit card fraud. You did the right thing by listening to your intuition. You are blessed with it for a reason. Wife who married young has often heard she missed out. Dear Abby, I married when I was 20 and my husband was 32. I grew up with a conservative view of marriage, so in a sense, I believed marrying early would grant me the most freedom as a woman. We have been married for 5 years and have a child. Over the years, many people have offered unsolicited advice about how I missed out on my 20s or how our age gap is disturbing. I've done my best to brush off these comments, but as I've grown and my views about my life have evolved, these negative sentiments are becoming constant background voices in my head. Our marriage has been generally good, except for the expected stressors that come with being parents and other unforeseen struggles. There is also a big disconnect in our intimate life, and I wonder if it is due to our age gap. I don't know if we are in love or if my view on feeling in love has been romanticized by TV show depictions. My husband is kind, and he has given me the space to become the person I am today. My question is, how do I deal with these nagging thoughts that I missed out on life as a single woman? Am I being ungrateful for the kind and loyal husband I have, or is it okay to explore the possibility of returning to a single life and eventually maybe finding love again, dreaming of possibilities? Dear Dreaming, have you expressed these thoughts to your husband? If he's as kind as you say, he should be willing to show you the romance you feel you've missed out on. I don't recommend looking for adventure outside the marriage until the two of you have made a sincere effort to satisfy these urges together. If you're not sure where to start, a licensed couple counselor may be of help. Man eager to take relationship a step further. Dear Abby, I work as a sports reporter, and I have been in an on and off again relationship with my coworker. We are both out gay men, but I am struggling to figure out how to take our relationship to the next level. We both enjoy going on cute dates at local sporting events and always get excited when the team puts us on the kiss cam. What can I do to convince him that I am boyfriend material and even future husband material? Looking ahead in Indiana. Dear Looking, because you and your coworker have been dating consistently and kissing on camera, many people in your community may already assume you are a couple. It seems the time has come for a conversation with him about your relationship and whether he thinks there might be a future for the two of you. Even if his answer is no, it is important for you to know if the feelings are mutual. Tell him teams do better than individual players, and you hope that by speaking up, you won't strike out. Struggling daughter seems uninterested in helping herself. Dear Abby, I am the single mom of a 19-year-old daughter who copes with bipolar 2, ADHD, anxiety, and depression. She has a mental age that's younger than her adult self. Over the years, she has gone through therapy and changes in medication. It has been recommended that my daughter attend a residential therapy program, but she refuses. Since finishing high school, she has refused everything. College classes, job applications, exploring other therapies, or taking any small steps toward independence in the future. Her goals now center around socializing and smoking marijuana with a few friends. She rarely leaves her room except when they call. There are days I doubt she's med compliant or wants the help others try to give. It's heartbreaking watching her being stuck, but I'm also tired of being held hostage to her behavior and actions. Many days I want to pack up her stuff and tell myself she'll figure things out. I would continue to be there when she needs me. Is this fair given her mental health challenges? Because she is at risk, I feel like anything I do is wrong. Burned out mom in Colorado. Dear mom, I know a few people who, if given the choice, wouldn't like life to be a constant party. You may need the services of a licensed psychotherapist to decide what to do to help your daughter. It's apparent to me that unless there are consequences for her unwillingness to help herself, nothing will change and she will continue floating on a cloud of cannabis in perpetuity. I suggest you make her continuing to live with you contingent upon her participation in the program that will help her gain some independence. If you need more guidance about this, contact NAMI, the National Alliance on Mental Health, or Mental Illness. It's the nation's largest mental health organization dedicated to building better lives for the millions of Americans affected by mental illness. You will find more information about it at nami.org. Siblings split by request to divide cremains. Dear Abby, my mother died 5 years ago and my stepfather passed away a month ago. Both were cremated with no service, no obituary, and no celebration of life. My parents' wish was to be placed together at their home. I asked my brother, stepsister, and stepbrother if I could have a small amount of their ashes to place in a small urn or a piece of memorial jewelry. My stepbrother is fine with my request. The other two are appalled. I am the oldest, but my stepfather gave my brother power of attorney. I think this authority has gone to his head, as he tells us he is the boss. Was it wrong to request some of my parents' ashes? Grieving daughter. Dear grieving daughter, please accept my condolences for the loss of your parents. Of course, your request was not wrong or even unusual. Families often divide a loved one's ashes just as you described. If your brother continues to ignore your appeals as a grieving sibling, you must decide whether this is important enough to bring a lawyer into the discussion. Weakness and more persists in women after gallbladder removal. Dear Dr. Roach, I have a friend who had gallstones and ultimately had her gallbladder removed. When they went in, they saw lots of infections, cleaned her out, and put drains in her liver. She's been feeling awful and weak, and she wants to get a second opinion. Which type of specialist should she see? DLG. Answer. Treatment for a complex problem like hers often takes a team of specialists, in this case, certainly a surgeon and very likely a gastroenterologist and an infectious disease specialist. The ideal person to see now might be any of these specialists, especially one who saw her in the hospital and knows her case. However, it sounds like she may have lost confidence in the team who treated her initially. Getting a useful second opinion would require getting this specialist the information they'd need, which would include imaging studies, operative reports, and microbiology reports at a minimum. A surgeon is unlikely to be interested unless it's clear that further surgery may be necessary, so I suggest that she starts with a generalist or gastroenterologist. I've been involved in cases where a person who had a complex hospital course at a different medical system was admitted to my inpatient service, and getting the necessary information required many hours of work. With electronic medical records, they can talk to each other sometimes. This can be done much more easily now. It's more feasible in the inpatient setting, but I hope your friend doesn't get any sicker than she needs to go to in the hospital. Dear Dr. Roach, my son is going to be spending several weeks on a lake. I was looking at a permethrin impregnated sleeping bag liner, and I'm wondering if this type of treated sleeping bag is good to prevent bites from various insects. Is it worth the money? JMM. Answer. Permethrin impregnated clothing is highly effective. Studies have shown an 80% to 90% reduction in bites when it's used. Permethrin can't be used on skin as it's inactivated by skin oils. Sleeping bag liners and bed nets aren't as well studied, but they're still recommended by expert groups. While I can't answer whether it's worth the money to you, I'd want myself or my child to have as much protection as possible. The permethrin in factory-applied gear lasts longer than self-applied permethrin, but it'll gradually become less effective, especially when it gets exposed to sunlight and oxygen. The cost for a sleep liner online was about $80 when I checked. A bottle of spray is about $25 and lasts for about 6 weeks on clothing or gear. There's an additive effect of using permethrin impregnated products and topical skin repellents, and I certainly recommend both. I think it'd be worth it just to avoid itchy and unpleasant mosquito bites. If he's going to be in an area with high amounts of tick-borne diseases, like Lyme disease, ehrlichiosis, or babesiosis, I'd say that it would help prevent an infection, which could ruin his time on the lake or even cause health issues that might require him to leave. Explaining peptides and the ways that they're currently used. Dear Dr. Roach, I'm curious about peptides. I read that they're incredible health cures and effective at lowering weight and high cholesterol. People say that major pharmaceutical companies are suppressing them because they offer better cures at cheaper prices. Is there any credibility to these claims, and should I take them mainly by self-injection? SW. Answer. A peptide is a string of amino acids. Long peptides are called proteins, and they play many diverse roles in most of the structures of the human body, as well as the enzymes that our bodies use for metabolism. Some important peptides that are used medicinally include insulin and GLP-1 drugs like Ozempic. These meds have been thoroughly tested for effectiveness and safety and are manufactured under strict controls with oversight. GLP-1 drugs are absolutely effective for weight loss in most people. An investigational oral peptide and lichcitide was shown to lower cholesterol dramatically, and I suspect it will be approved by the Food and Drug Administration perhaps as soon as this fall. Peptides that people can buy at health food stores or online aren't thoroughly tested and may not be manufactured under ideal conditions. While I've also read about the potential for its use, such as joint pain recovery, the studies showing that they're effective are extremely limited. I do have patients who are very interested in peptides, but since I'm very conservative, I can't recommend them without better data. Dear Dr. Roach, I was recently prescribed Protonix pantoprazole for gastrointestinal reflux disease, GERD, and acid reflux. Does Protonix cure acid reflux? My doctor told me to take the drug for 8 to 12 weeks. Should I continue to take Protonix if my GERD / acid reflux reoccurs? I appreciate your advice. Thanks so much. BG. Answer. Protonix, which is in the class of proton pump inhibitors, doesn't cure acid reflux. In people with GERD, stomach acid goes backward up into the esophagus due to the inadequacy of a valve structure, the lower esophageal sphincter. Proton pump inhibitors, PPIs, don't stop the stomach contents from going backward. They prevent the stomach from making acid so that the stomach contents do much less damage to the lining of the esophagus, even sometimes higher, into the back of the throat. This is very effective in relieving symptoms for most people, but some people are still bothered by the reflex itself. Most people have occasional bouts of symptomatic reflux. A short course, 6 to 12 weeks, of PPI therapy is reasonable for people with moderate to severe symptoms to allow the esophagus to heal. If the PPI is slowly tapered off, most people do just fine, but some people need to take courses from time to time. A few people are symptomatic all the time, and in these cases, I usually refer to a gastroenterologist to see if there is an ulcer or another problem causing the symptoms. Because PPIs have the possibility for long-term side effects, including a loss of the ability to absorb B12, iron, and calcium, as well as an increased risk for some infections, I prefer to use these meds for long-term treatment only when it's necessary. PPIs take several days to start working fully, so they aren't ideal for occasional use. A histamine blocker like famotidine, Pepcid, is a better choice for occasional use, as it starts working quickly and has less potential for side effects, although any drug can cause problems for a few people. Itchy skin tags appear after switching a medication's dosage. Dear Dr. Roach, about 4 months ago, my doctor switched me from a combination of 5 milligrams of amlodipine and 100 milligrams of losartan daily, which I've been taking for several years, to 10 milligrams of amlodipine only. Things went fine until very recently when I started developing some annoying skin problems. I've noticed wart-like growths and itchy small white things that look like skin tags. They bleed when I scratch them, and my whole torso and neck are itchy. I don't tolerate antihistamines, so I'm using hydrocortisone cream, which is helpful. When switching back to my old dosage of 100 milligrams of losartan and 5 milligrams of amlodipine help for the time being. JB. Answer. Amlodipine is a very commonly used blood pressure medicine. It's potent and effective for most people. The most common side effect that my patients notice is swelling in their feet and ankles. Although many people worry that this represents organ damage, it's a pharmacological effect of the blood vessels being so relaxed that they get a bit leaky. It's due to excess water and salt, and treatment with diuretics is neither necessary nor effective. I did read reports of a chronic eczema that was associated with the use of amlodipine, especially in older people. The picture that I've seen published showed a symmetrical, usually red and sometimes scaly rash. I can't speculate on the itchy white small things, but I did find a few case reports of a psoriasis-like rash in people who take this type of medication. While it's possible that these skin changes are due to the medication and were stimulated by the higher dose, my experience with skin changes due to medicine suggests that any dose is likely to cause harm, and they don't tend to be dependent on the dose that you're taking. A dermatologist has way more experience than I do, and the added benefit of being able to examine you, so I strongly recommend seeing one. In the meantime, changing back to your previous medication regimen might help, but if this really is a reaction to the medication, choosing an entirely different alternative to amlodipine will probably be necessary. Dear Dr. Roach, I read with interest your recent column on the possible pros and definite cons of beer/light beer and sugary/sugar-free soft drinks. I used to drink up to 6 cans of Diet Cola a day, though over the past couple of years, I've cut back to 1 can per day, sometimes none. I now mostly drink water or tea. However, I very much prefer carbonated drinks, so I wonder if there's a decreased benefit to carbonated water, which is what I drink, compared to still water. SG. Answer. Water, unsweetened tea, and coffee are the healthiest choices for beverages. I've recently read that plastic tea bags can release a large number of microplastics into the tea, so I recommend loose tea or paper tea bags. As far as carbonated water, the main health risk is to your teeth. The body quickly buffers the acid in carbonated water, so your body's overall acid-base status stays normal. Carbonated water is mildly acidic with a pH of about 4.5. Fruit-flavored sparkling water will be even more acidic. Both of these are still less dangerous for your teeth than fruit juices and soft drinks, which have a pH of around 3. However, your teeth get exposed to the acid, which can demineralize the enamel of your teeth over time. Still water is best, especially in between meals. Looking at therapeutic plasma exchange for MS prevention. Dear Dr. Roach, I was diagnosed with relapsing remitting multiple sclerosis, or MS, at the age of 46. The course of the disease was mild for me, with only 3 identifiable MS attacks in both my spine and brain. Although I initially resisted treatment, I took Copaxone shots for 7 years before my neurologist believed that it was safe to discontinue treatment. Since this time, I haven't had any new attacks, only some occasional balance issues and lingering weakness in my left leg. My concern is secondary progressive MS, SPMS, and the possible consequences of an occurrence. I recently read about therapeutic plasma exchange as a disease prevention option. It's extremely expensive, so I'm curious about your thoughts regarding its effectiveness for the possible prevention of SPMS, SG. Answer. MS is a disease where the immune system attacks the myelin coating that protects the nerves in the brain and spinal cord. There are different patterns of disease activity, with RRMS being the most common. People, much more often women, have acute attacks of symptoms that stop, and a person recovers partially or completely until the next flare-up. The major symptoms of MS include sensory changes in the limbs, visual loss or double vision, gait changes, weakness, and bladder problems, although there are many other symptoms that any given person with MS might have. Primary progressive MS, PPMS, only represents about 10% of MS cases and is equally likely to happen to men or women. In these cases, the disease is progressive, although there may be some relapses or temporary minor improvements. Some people who initially have RRMS will eventually convert to progressive MS, most commonly about 10 years after their diagnosis. I completely understand why you'd be interested in treatments that might reduce your risk of developing secondary progressive MS, as this has a worse prognosis. Plasma exchange is useful for acute relapses and symptoms, but unfortunately, the data on plasma exchange don't show effectiveness at preventing the conversion of RRMS to SPMS. Therapies that have been proven to reduce the conversion to SPMS include the medication that your neurologist prescribed you, glatiramer acetate, Copaxone. This was shown to reduce the conversion rate by roughly 30% compared to no treatment. The most effective treatments were fingolimod, galena, and others, natalizumab, Tysabri, and alemtuzumab, Lemdrada. Roughly speaking, these other therapies ranged between 52% to 71% effective at preventing conversion. Other highly effective treatments include rituximab, although it wasn't included in the landmark trial. However, starting any therapy early, within 5 years, is important to reduce the conversion risk. Dear Dr. Roach, I'm a 75-year-old active male who recently wore a heart monitor for 2 weeks. The results showed atrial fibrillation of 9% with my BPM ranging from 49 to 230. I'm waiting for an appointment with a cardiologist and wondering what to expect. My preference would be to alleviate symptoms with medication such as diltiazem, and avoid a blood thinner beyond low-dose aspirin, which I've been taking for 20 years. But I realize that this may not be realistic. RB. Answer. In people with AFib and a regular heartbeat that is often too fast, 230 is way too fast, especially in a 75-year-old. The goal of treatment is to alleviate symptoms and reduce stroke risk. Diltiazem may be an excellent choice to keep your heart from going too fast, but I'm afraid that at age 75, your stroke risk is high enough that aspirin alone isn't recommended. Your cardiologist will recommend an anticoagulant such as apixaban, which has the lowest risk of bleeding of all of the drugs in the class. Woman loses consciousness when getting into her wheelchair. Dear Dr. Roach, my mother lives with me. She is 88 and on hospice. She is totally bedridden. Her brain is fine, but her body has failed her. The problem is that if I try and get her out of the bed for anything, a change of scenery, to change the sheets, etc., within minutes of getting her into a wheelchair, her blood pressure crashes and she loses consciousness. Obviously, this is a huge issue. She's always complained of a lifelong vasovagal issue. This also happened occasionally when she was on hospice, and her cardiologist gave her new medication, midodrine, but this didn't help at all. She currently isn't taking any meds, her choice, except for hydrocodone twice a day for chronic pain and duloxetine for depression. She did have a mild stroke about 5 years ago, but the only result was a very mild loss of control in her right arm. She is now completely recovered. She also has a history of low blood pressure and low potassium. Do you have any suggestions to help? LH. Answer. This is a difficult issue, and I'm sure that it's frustrating for both of you. The most important advice I have would be to change her position very slowly. If she has a hospital bed at home, I'd raise it slowly, perhaps as long as over a half hour, to give her body time to adjust. She should also be sure to get in adequate water and salt daily due to her low blood pressure. Unfortunately, while I understand her desire to continue the few medications that are helping her, both of them can make the lightheadedness when changing positions worse. In my opinion, duloxetine is more likely to be exacerbating the problem. An alternative antidepressant is bupropion, which isn't reported to have an increased risk in worsening the blood pressure lowering effect of standing. Hydrocodone may also worsen this effect and consequently her symptoms. Lower risk alternatives include fentanyl and buprenorphine, dopine. If these changes don't provide adequate relief, I'd consider a different medication, fludrocortisone, which enhances salt and water uptake in the body. This can have the side effect of low potassium, so checking blood tests is recommended, but may be annoying or worse for your mother. Dear Dr. Roach, my neighbor gave me a column that you wrote which stated that beer and soda aren't recommended for your health. How did you or they determine that beer causes all these issues? Doesn't it apply only to American mass-produced beer, or do you include European and British beers? How can barley, malt, hops, and water cause these issues? It's all natural. DG. Answer. Malted barley contains sugar that yeast turn mostly into alcohol, and it's the alcohol that is harmful to your health. Alcohol increases your risk for several cancers, and large amounts of alcohol, whether from beer, wine, or spirits, isn't good for many organs, especially the liver, heart, bone marrow, and brain. One commonly quoted estimate is that 178,000 deaths per year in the United States alone are directly alcohol-related. Just because something is natural doesn't mean that it isn't harmful. There are many toxic substances in nature. Most studies of this kind follow people who either do or don't have the behavior in question and observe when certain events happen to them. There are many studies showing that excess alcohol use leads to harm. The health-harming effect of beer or any alcohol-containing drink is related to the dose. An occasional beer isn't particularly dangerous. A six-pack a day is definitely dangerous to your health. My husband doesn't like his life very much, so he is pressuring me to quit my fun hobby and spend more time with him, and also he screams at me sometimes and sends me long emails about how I am a terrible person when I'm at work. No, really, that's what is happening in this letter. Dear Captain Awkward, Happy Thursday. I hope you are having a great week so far. I wanted to ask for your opinion on how to best handle my husband when he gets angry and upset, and how I can better help us move toward having a happier marriage. Some background. My husband and I are pretty nostalgic, and we both enjoy reminiscing on past things. I feel like I tend to be more in the present, but just because I think that doesn't mean that is true. We met in college and hit it off. We had a great group of friends who we keep up with, and we both got jobs about an hour away from our hometown / college town. The trouble is, he seems like he's been upset ever since graduating. I totally get that, as school was a lot of fun, and it was great being able to learn so many things. We are both engineers and meet different types of people. Fast forward to now. We got married in 2012. Our marriage isn't the greatest, and we usually do things on our own around the house and do not spend much time together. He constantly pines for the college days and constantly complains about how much things have changed and how people disappoint him and how much he hates his job. Both he and I are pretty selfish people who suffer from anxiety and depression, and I constantly feel like I'm forced to do things for him and on his schedule to try to keep him happy. My husband likes to unwind after work, and his unwinding time got so long that I would find other things to do. I got involved in a dance class where we live now, which has allowed me to make friends and to keep in shape. My husband has been watching a lot of YouTube and complains about how he feels he is getting fat. Neither of us are super great at keeping up with the house. However, I feel like I am the one who usually ends up cleaning and taking care of those types of things. He also likes to complain when I go to dance. I'm currently a competitive dancer, so I dance 2 days a week. I'm out of the house for much longer than I really am, and all I do revolves around dance. I do not feel like this is true, as I constantly skip events and have drawn back on how involved I was in comparison to when I first started. I have made lots of friends with this activity, and it's a great social outlet for me. I do not want to quit, but he keeps dropping ultimatums. Of course, he doesn't have his own hobby aside from watching TV and reading the news, and neither of us has a hobby that we share. Since my husband is so set on his college days, he is very attached to that group of friends. Unfortunately, since they do not live close by, we do not see them nearly as much as we did. Why would we? We don't live a mile away anymore. When we do make plans to see them, whether it's last minute or no, my husband expects me to drop everything to make it happen. He will not visit with them on his own, as he says that it's important that I'm there to share the experience with him. I have trouble believing this because I feel like he usually tries to police my behavior in front of them and gets upset when I do not act the way he wants me to. We have tentatively gotten involved with some work friends in our area, but he is always on edge about doing things with them, and if any event conflicts with a chance to see college friends, he always chooses the college friends. He is very in touch with his emotions, however, he is not very good at reflecting on himself. He has a bad habit of talking about heavy issues through emails at work, which he doesn't like to discuss, while he doesn't like to discuss things at home. Sometimes he can lay it on thick and really tear into my personality and how awful of a person I am and how much I am hurting him. I get called names pretty constantly. This sometimes has a really bad effect on my attitude and makes it really hard to mask at work. Other times, I'm able to ignore it and get on with my day, only to have him write to me the next day that I didn't have the time for him and he feels neglected. I'm a very active person, and I feel like I have no support in this marriage. I cannot talk to my parents or his parents about this to save face. I feel like I am constantly changing my plans to suit his needs and want only to get yelled at about it later on, or to be told bluntly everything that is wrong with my personality and my thought process. It's an extremely negative environment, and I'm having a lot of trouble handling it. Unfortunately, for the last 5 or 6 years, it's been a weekly occurrence. I started seeing a counselor, which has helped a little, but it's a process that will take a long time. I've also read a lot of relationship articles and books to try to understand how he feels and things that I can do to change it. I'm not trying to make myself out as a holier-than-thou type of person, even though I'm sure that's exactly what I'm doing, but I would like to illustrate that I'm trying. None of this seems to be making a difference, and it's really difficult to make myself continuously try when nothing seems to work at all. I get discouraged. I don't want to keep trying. Both of us are too lazy to divorce, and I'm relatively Catholic, so I don't think that's something I'd want to do in the end anyway. Just with, like, someone else's perspective. If this email is ignored, I totally get it, as you've addressed issues like this a lot. Also, my apologies for being such a poor writer. Sincerely, Worn Out. Worn Out, I'm really sorry this is happening to you. It's not your fault. Nothing that is happening right now is your fault. I'm going to talk to your husband for a sec, okay? He will probably never read this, and in fact, I don't recommend that you show him this post, but I have some stuff to say. Dude, here's a list of things you can do besides pressuring your wife to quit the fun things that thing that she loves doing, yelling at her, and sending her mean emails when she's at work. 1. Treat your anxiety and depression like the serious conditions they are. Whether that means finding a therapist or counselor, getting a full health screen, or you tell your doctor about having a low mood and being irritable and discuss medications, or using tools to self-manage if counseling is not possible right now, there are steps that you and you alone can take to try to feel better. 2. Get a hobby. 3. Join a meetup group and meet more people. 4. Take an evening class in something that interests you. 5. Check out the UFYH website and start cleaning the house once in a while. 6. Go see your college friends by yourself sometimes. You're not 4. You do not need mommy to come with you on your playdates. 7. Those long emails about serious negative topics that you're writing and sending while your wife is at work or at dance class. Write that shit in a journal. Get the feelings out of your head and onto the page. Then don't send them to your wife. 8. Repeat after me. I am responsible for working to make a happy life for myself. My wife is not responsible for my social relationships with others or my happiness. 9. If you really do need constant companionship at home and feel lonely when your wife is out, consider a pet. 10. Wash your hair, work out, do a crossword puzzle. Use compressed air to clean out your computer keyboard and marvel at the grossness. Stare at the ceiling. Binge watch every show that starts with P on Netflix. Do literally anything besides yell at your wife. Depression and anxiety don't happen by choice, but being mean to your wife is a choice. You have a lot of choices about how to try to make a happy life for yourself and how to self-soothe when you feel sad. You are choosing to yell at your wife, derail her plans, trying to drag her away from dance, thereby isolating her from friends and something she loves, and send her horribly critical emails. Here's a list of common emotional abuse signifiers. This letter is checking off more than half of them, so congratulations, you are emotionally abusing your wife. If hearing that hurts your feelings and scares you, good. Your behavior is mean and scary. You should be ready to move mountains to try to figure out how to stop it and be better. Okay, letter writer, let's talk. You can't change your husband's feelings or his behaviors or his choices. You can't single-handedly help him recapture the magic of college. You can't make your life small enough that he won't be threatened and resentful and mean to you. You can't make your entire world revolve around this sad, lazy man. You are doing a ton of work, reading relationship books, etc., and he is doing zero work to make the relationship better. It's time to apply the Schlegelbaum principle, namely, if things stayed exactly as they are and nothing got better, how long would you stay? It's already been bad for 5 years, so would you stay another year? Another 10, the rest of your life. Inertia is powerful, and the Catholic Church does frown on divorce, but the Catholic Church also doesn't have to hang out with this dude day in and day out, and you do. If you want to serve God in your life, there are lots of ways to do that, and staying in a marriage for form's sake or mortaring yourself to this man's struggle to feel as cool as he did in college is not the only way. I'm glad you have a counselor. Please stick with that. I'm glad you have a hobby that you love. Please stick with that and do not ever give it up for another person. In my opinion, it's time to at least talk to a divorce lawyer, even if it's just to get a picture of what the process will look like so that you can make an informed decision. There's a site called The Lilac Tree that some people I know have found helpful. Use it if it's useful for you. Here are some scripts and strategies for you. 1. It's okay to filter his emails and not look at them when you're at work. Don't delete them. They are documentation of how bad things have gotten that you can show a

0: You okay, that's your choice. 3, you've read a lot of books about relationships, so how about one more? There's a book called Why Does He Do That by Lundy Bancroft that is oft recommended here. Here's a quote. The abusive man's high entitlement leads him to have unfair and unreasonable expectations so that the relationship revolves around his demands. His attitude is, you owe me. For each ounce he gives, he wants a pound in return. He wants his partner to devote herself fully to catering to him, even if it means that her own needs or her children's get neglected. You can pour all your energy into keeping your partner content, but if he has this mindset, he'll never be satisfied for long. And he will keep feeling that you are controlling him because he doesn't believe that you should set any limits on his conduct or insist that he meet his responsibilities. Sound like anyone we know? 4, if you're capable of becoming pregnant and you don't have children already, use a contraception method that doesn't depend on him to succeed and one that he can't easily sabotage. Lock it down for now. I'm really sorry you've ended up here, but again, it's not your fault. Nothing you have ever done could make you deserve this behavior from your husband. And the sad truth is that there's nothing you can do, no book you can read, no work you can do, no emotional labor you can perform, no magic words you can say that can turn an unhappy, mean person into a happy, kind one without his effort and participation. It's time to protect yourself and invest in yourself. I wish you safety and peace and lots of dancing. What do I say when I don't want to get together with a neighbor for lunch? No, thank you. Thanks for the invitation, but no. How to tell your boyfriend he needs to shower. Babe, please take a shower. Directness is kindness. How to tell him you only want sex. I'm in this just for the sex. Is that cool with you? Directness is kindness. Poor boyfriend wants to move in with me. There's nothing wrong with not having money or wanting to move in with a partner, but the wording of this search leads me to make this recommendation again. Do not combine households with a romantic partner unless you enthusiastically want to live together and are excited to live together. It's okay to say, I love you, but I'm not ready to take that step yet. You should make another plan. What does it mean when someone says, maybe in the future? They mean not now. This has been Lois Christensen with the advice columns for July 27th.
1: Here's your Southern Illinois weather forecast.
2: Good afternoon. This afternoon, there is a slight chance of rain with a high near 74. Tonight, there, TS a slight chance of rain with a low near 70. Sunday, there is a slight chance of rain with a high near 76. Sunday night, expect misty conditions with a low near 68. Monday, expect partly cloudy skies with a high near 82. Get your weather every hour right here on Mind's Eye Radio, your virtual newsstand.
3: In Belleville and Fairview Heights, it's a slight chance of rain and 72 degrees. In Collinsville, it's partly cloudy and 73 degrees.
4: Today on Microbe World, an alternative approach to antibiotics. Most antibiotics work by killing bacteria directly. Penicillin, for instance, results in the explosion of the microbe. But with antibiotic resistance running rampant, fresh ideas in antibiotic design are in constant demand. Now, at a company called Athelas in Switzerland, scientists, including Christine Duschel, are trying a novel approach. Just like most living creatures, bacteria have predators. But instead of bears or wolves, bacteria fear protozoans, single-celled animals that feed on microbes. But some bacteria can defend themselves, as Duschel has found.
5: We are looking for mechanism of action that the bacteria is using inside the host to defend themselves.
4: Instead of finding chemicals that kill microbes directly, Duschel is designing drugs that undermine bacteria's ability to fight off predators. Because bacteria have come up with a lot of strategies to avoid protozoans, there are many targets for potential drugs to focus on.
5: We are sure that this will open the door to not only one new class of antibiotic, but several, let's call them in vivo antibiotic.
4: Scientists at Athelas are currently optimizing some of these newly formed compounds for medical uses in humans. For the American Society for Microbiology, I'm Regina O'Brien.

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3: All the news that matters, from politics to community news, obituaries, and more, from several area newspapers. This is the Clinton, Washington, and Bond County News Hour.
4: Day. This is Pat, and I'm reading from the Clinton Journal for Friday, July the 31st. From the front page, county hears options to keep tornado sirens. Gordon Woods reporting. DeWitt County Emergency Management Agency, EMA coordinator Will Pavlik briefed the county on July 23rd about the costs involving with keeping some of the tornado sirens maintained by Constellation owners of Clinton Power Station. We did have some updated numbers coming through in talking with Constellation, Pavlik said. He said the information was provided by the siren maintenance representative at the Clinton station. Previous EMA coordinator Micah Gallardo and Constellation representatives addressed the county board in October of 2022 about their company's plan to phase out the emergency sirens in favor of a countywide emergency messaging system. The system will send tornado alerts to residents via electronic devices such as cell phones. The alerts would also go to landline telephones. The company was considering keeping some of the sirens to fill in any possible gaps in the emergency system. This would mean the county would be responsible for any maintenance costs involved. There are three activation points for these sirens, Pavlik said. The dispatch, EOC, right here, and then the Clinton Fire Department, and one repeater site with primary and secondary redundancy located at the Clinton Power Station. Pavlik said that there were currently 30 sirens in unincorporated parts of DeWitt County, 4 in unincorporated McLean County, 1 in unincorporated Piatt County, and 1 in the village of DeWitt, 1 in Weldon, 1 in Wapella, and 2 in Clinton. Since January 2020, the sirens have averaged about 3.5 siren failures per year. For a variety of reasons, Pavlik said. So depending on how many sirens we're talking about, it could be anywhere between $3,000 to several more $1,000, Pavlik said. The board had not yet decided how many sirens the county should keep. In terms of system monitoring, testing, and annual reporting, that's looking at $1,250 total cost for the year, Pavlik said. Battery replacement would be approximately every 5 years. He said battery replacement for one model of siren would be $750, while battery cost for the second siren model involved would be $1,250. The maintenance contract would cost the county about $900 per year per siren, or control point, or the maximum of $39,600 per year, Pavlik said. This would be if the county kept all sirens. Pavlik pointed to the 2022 county board voted not to keep the sirens. He said he was advised by state's attorney Dan Markwell a new motion on the sirens could not come to the board using the same language as that used in 2022. So what I was going to provide today was some potential alternatives in terms of maybe keeping some sirens, Pavlik said. Pavlik said he identified 10 sirens located in potentially vulnerable areas if the county was interested in revisiting the issue. Obviously, some of these costs would vary because a lot of this was based on my assumption that all 40 were being kept, Pavlik said. In 2022, Gallardo told the county board seated at that time the new technology to notify people of warnings would reach more transient populations traveling through the county. The system will send alerts out based on distance range, and anyone traveling within that range will receive an alert. Vendors sought for the Clinton Spark event. The Clinton Spark Committee seeks vendors for the Monster Mash Halloween event on October the 17th. While the exact time is still to be determined, the committee anticipates it being an all-day event. Vendor applications are open and can be found at https://forms. You can also pick up a form at the Vespasian Warner Public Library. 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Deadline for registration is October the 3rd. School board accepting applications for vacancy. Clinton. Clinton Community Units School District Number 15 is seeking candidates for a Board of Education appointment to fill a vacancy created by the July 30th, 2026 resignation of John Heinlein. We are very grateful for John's dedication to our community and want to thank him for his years of service to our students, staff, and residents as a member of Clinton's Board of Education, said Board President Pro Tem Tammy Ennis. This appointment will be until the 2027 election. The board has 60 days to fill the board vacancy. At a minimum, applicants for the school board position must be a United States citizen, be at least 18 years of age, be a resident of Illinois and the district for at least 1 year immediately preceding the appointment, be a registered voter, not be a child sex offender, not hold other incompatible public office, not have a prohibited interest in any contract with the district, not hold certain types of prohibited state or federal employment. Qualified candidates may email resumes to tennis@cusd15.org or drop it off at the district office located at 1210 State Route 54 West, Clinton, Illinois. All materials should be placed in a sealed envelope. Attention, school board. A resume and letter of interest must be turned in by 4 p.m. on August the 14th, 2026. Chuck Nagel named interim school superintendent. Gordon Woods. Clinton Unit School 15 Board has appointed Chuck Nagel as interim superintendent while the board seeks a new permanent superintendent. The appointment comes after a mutual separation agreement between the board and former superintendent Drew Goble. Goble became assistant principal of Clinton Junior High School in 2011, later becoming principal. Goble later became district business manager under Superintendent Kurt Nettles, assuming superintendent responsibility last year after Nettles retired. The board said its contract with Goble would end at the end of the 2026-2027 school year. Goble will remain on paid administrative leave during that period. Nagel is a former Clinton educator and also has administrative experience. In other school activity, Dan Matthews has stepped down as board president but will remain on the board, and John Heinlein has left the board. Julie Kincaid retiring from DeWitt Savings Bank, Clinton. DeWitt Savings Bank announces the retirement of Julie Kincaid, loan officer, after nearly 40 years of service to customers in Clinton, Maroa, and communities throughout central Illinois. Kincaid began her banking career with DeWitt Savings Bank in 1984 as a loan processor and worked her way into the role of loan officer. Over the years, she has helped many local residents through important financial milestones, including becoming homeowners and purchasing their first vehicles. Throughout her career, Kincaid has built lasting relationships with customers, many of whom she now considers friends. In retirement, she looks forward to spending more time with her husband and family, caring for her mother, enjoying lunch dates with friends, and catching up on projects at home. Julie has been a valued part of DeWitt Savings Bank for nearly four decades, and her commitment to helping customers has made a lasting impact. DeWitt Savings Bank President Justin Fentress commented, "Her friends and co-workers will miss her and wish her the very best in retirement." DeWitt County Clerk launches a new alert system. This system is to help county notary fraud. Clinton. DeWitt County Clerk and Recorder Carrie L. Harris announced this week a new fraud safeguard designed to protect notaries from the growing threat of notary-related document fraud. Notary fraud can occur when someone forges a signature, steals a notary seal, or records a document without the required presence or authorization. The Notary Fraud Alert, NFA, program is a free, easy-to-use service that allows notaries to monitor activity under their name and quickly detect signs of misuse. Once enrolled, notaries can choose to receive daily, weekly, or monthly reports detailing document recording information where their notarial credentials were applied. Each report includes a document number, document type, and parties involved, making it easy to identify suspicious filings. "I am very excited to be implementing the Notary Fraud Alert," Harris said. "This new initiative is designed to help safeguard our citizens against property fraud, offering an added layer of security and peace of mind. Protecting your property is one of our top priorities, and this service is another way we're working to serve and protect residents here in DeWitt County." The Recorder's Office is partnering with its land records management software vendor, Fiddler Technologies, to provide this service. DeWitt County has partnered with Fiddler for many years on the land records management system, as well as Property Fraud Alert. Notary Fraud Alert is another system designed to help prevent property fraud in DeWitt County. And like the Property Fraud Alert Program, the Notary Fraud Alert Program is free to taxpayers, citizens, the Recorder's Office, and the county. Notary Fraud Alert works in conjunction with any land records management system. The only requirement from the Recorder's Office is to properly index the notary information as shown on the recorded document. Notary Fraud Alert for DeWitt County is available now for notaries to sign up. Staff will begin indexing notaries on August the 3rd, 2026. And now from the op-ed page, the On Point column by Richard Corrett, "Your Tax Dollar." If you own property in DeWitt County, you just receive your property tax bill. A quick review of that bill clearly shows that the largest share of your tax payment will go to your local school. While we don't like paying taxes locally does have the positive aspect of assuring more local control of events, which most of us view as positive. With that payment, the public anticipates transparency in how the local schools are spending those funds, access to the budget and accountability, usually in the form of an audit, and test scores on the students. The recent departure of Clinton Superintendent Drew Goble raises some concerns along those lines of transparency and accountability. This column is simply to raise the taxpayers' question about what occurred to get the board and superintendent into a terminal situation. This column is based on local news accounts. No school officials or Mr. Goble have been contacted by me, and this column is based on what knowledge is available to the taxpayer, which is minimal. It should also be acknowledged that the school board and Mr. Goble entered an agreement whereon Mr. Goble will be paid through June 30, 2027, which is the 2026-2027 school year. Both sides essentially agree not to talk ill of the other and that no other litigation will be sought by either side. Neither side admitted any fault. This is a somewhat standard separation agreement. The concern for the taxpayer is, what caused all this? The school has some standard administrative issues. New elementary principals and high school principals retiring at the end of the school year. These personnel issues may cause some disagreements between a superintendent and the board. It's time for the teacher's contract to be renegotiated. This is always a time of stress, and again, there can be differences of approaches between the superintendent and the board. Add to this the factor of test scores that are lower than desired, and there can be additional conflict in the school system. Does fault lie with the policies of the administration, low-performing teachers, outside socioeconomic issues, or some other causal effect? All schools have capital budgets for their buildings and grounds, which always seem to compete with the budget for the educational fund. Is there disagreement over this issue? Then there is the always present personnel issues not related to administrative personnel. Are the superintendent and teachers' union on the same page about academic and discipline issues? There are many more points of view that can create division between a board and superintendent, but the above provides an outline. Simple personality conflicts also enter the equation and may lead to conflict. The taxpaying public deserves at least some official reason for the expenditure of taxpayer funds for Mr. Goble's paid administrative leave and the salary of the interim superintendent. It doesn't need to be detailed, but an overview of the rationale is warranted. Interim Superintendent Chuck Nagel is well known and well liked in this community and will hopefully do a great job of transitioning to a new full-time superintendent. Of note, Mr. Goble was acting as both superintendent and chief financial officer for the school district. That has been historically two separate positions. Mr. Nagel is being paid $1,000 per each day worked for no more than 120 days or the maximum allowed by law. Add to that the salary of a new financial officer for the district and what Mr. Goble is being paid, and one can see that the administrative costs are going to be rather significant. This occurring when the teachers' union contract is to be renegotiated creates some interesting optics for negotiating session. The school district taxpayers simply deserve an explanation other than a separation agreement between the Board of Education and the superintendent. Richard Corix is an Illinois native, attorney, and former DeWitt County State's Attorney. And now from the news pages. Making the Supplemental Security Income Program more efficient. 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Last year, we created the SSI Improvement Team to make the SSI program more efficient. 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SSI is a complex program, and it takes a lot of resources to run. It also accounts for a large share of payment errors. The new team is working with experts inside and outside the agency to find ways to improve the SSI program. They have reviewed more than 215 suggestions and are putting the best ideas into action. Some important improvements include payroll information exchange, known as PIE. Now fully in place, PIE lets us record monthly wage reports for SSI recipients. This helps prevent payment errors and removes the need for recipients to report their wages. 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We now obtain more data for all new SSI claims to spot assets that could affect SSI eligibility, helping avoid overpayments. 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Directing certain workloads to SSI specialists in our offices who can complete the caller's request immediately. We're also focusing on timely reviews for young adults turning 18 to prevent payment errors. 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Some improvements will take more time, but we are committed to keeping the public updated. 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Help us spread the word by sharing this information with your family, friends, and on social media. 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Dear Savvy Senior, I'm taking care of my elderly father who recently had a stroke and have a lot of questions about how Medicare works and what it covers. He's enrolled in original Medicare. 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Dear Connie, taking care of a patient after a stroke is hard enough with having to figure out Medicare too. The good news is that understanding the program can make life a lot easier. 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This is essentially useful after a stroke when your father may need rehabilitation or specialized care at home. Covered services. Original Medicare covers many services your father may need, including hospital care, doctor's visits, lab tests, and outpatient treatments. It also covers home health care if your father is homebound under a doctor's care and needs part-time skilled nursing or rehabilitation therapy, such as physical, occupational, or speech therapy. Medicare also covers medically necessary durable medical equipment and supplies prescribed by a doctor, including oxygen, wheelchairs, walkers, and catheters. Short-term skilled nursing care in a facility may also be covered for up to 100 days after a qualifying hospital stay. Prescription medications are generally covered through a separate Medicare Part D plan, which helps pay for many outpatient drugs your father may need. Hospice care is covered for patients with a terminal illness and a life expectancy of 6 months or less, as certified by a doctor. It includes nursing care, medications for comfort, and short-term respite care to give caregivers a break. However, Medicare generally doesn't pay for long-term custodial care at home, in an assisted living facility, or in a nursing home. That means it generally won't cover ongoing help with daily activities like bathing, dressing, eating, using the bathroom, or supervision from someone with dementia. 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We have three obituaries this morning. The first is Sharon L. G., spelled G-E-E, 86 of Bloomington, formerly of Clinton, passed away peacefully with her family by her side on Friday, July the 24th, at her home. Cremation rites have been accorded by East Lawn Funeral Home in Bloomington. A private interment will be held at Woodlawn Cemetery in Clinton at a later date. Robert W. Bob Hunsley, H-U-N-S-L-E-Y. A devoted and loving husband and father, Robert W. Bob Hunsley, age 88, passed away suddenly on July 14, 2026, surrounded by family. Visitation was held on Tuesday, July 21st, from 10 to 11 at St. Anthony Catholic Church. It was held on Wednesday, July the 22nd at 10 a.m., St. Joseph Cemetery in Joliet, Illinois. Vicki L. Dobson, 81, of Clinton, passed away at 11:25 on June the 29th at Goldwater Care, Clinton. That last name is D-U-B-S-O-N. Services will be conducted at 3 p.m. on Sunday, August the 2nd, 2026, at Calvert Funeral Home, with Pastor Jonathan Roberson officiating. Burial will follow at DeWitt Cemetery. Visitation will be held from 2 to 3 p.m. on Sunday, August the 2nd, at the funeral home. And that will end our time together. I will be back with you next week.
5: Welcome, Mind's Eye Radio listeners, to this edition of Ear to Ear. I'm your host, Laura Foudy, Mind's Eye Development and Communications Coordinator. And with me today, in person, in the Mind's Eye studio, for the first time post-pandemic, is a very special guest, Regina Greer, the Chief Impact Officer at the United Way of Greater St. Louis. Regina, thank you so much for joining us and here live and in person.
6: Thank you, Laura, for the invitation. This is great.
5: Oh, I'm just so, so pleased. And I have to start by saying congratulations to you and the United Way for 100 years of service to our community. This is such a fantastic milestone. And I know you've been celebrating all year long. And I'd love to get started with a quick history of the United Way for anyone who might not be familiar, a little bit about its founding.
6: Sure. And let me say, we are very excited. We are excited to hit our centennial. 100 years in any endeavor is amazing, right? And such a blessing. So it is our centennial year. We started in 1922. And in 1922, there were a group of business leaders and community members who got together to look at bringing coordinated donations and opportunities to fund agencies, to fund our neighbors, and to do more to spread dollars across. And so since that time, that mission to help people and to help as many agencies as possible has lived on for 100 years. And since that time, even over that 100-year period, we have raised over and put in the community $3 billion.
5: Oh my gosh.
6: So when you think about the longevity, when you think about the amount of money and the impact and the investing, we couldn't be more excited to at least play this role right now. And I wasn't around in 1922, but I'm so grateful to be a part of the United Way today.
5: Yeah. And as are we, I should say, you know, that Mind's Eye is grateful to be a United Way of Greater St. Louis safety net agency. And I'd love to talk a little bit more about what that means to be a safety net agency.
6: Yeah, so we're proud of Mind's Eye and the other 159 safety net agencies that we have. It is certainly a tremendous opportunity and an honor to be chosen as a safety net agency. And we're looking, we have agencies on both sides of the river, Missouri and Illinois, where our partners as a member agency are receiving funding to lead services to help pursue your mission. It's flexible funding, so we're very proud of that. But it's also used to be flexible for you and other agencies for wraparound services or whatever you need to help your agency achieve its mission every day.
5: Yeah, I know. We especially appreciate that flexibility because we don't know where we are, hopefully adjusting to the needs of our clients as they appear. So it's wonderful to have that consistent support for whatever we need to meet their needs. So I want to talk about the campaign. We are in the middle of your fall campaign, and I know it's probably a very busy time of year for you. And I have to say, growing up, this was always a moment that I remember. My dad worked for, 40 years with the Federal Reserve Bank in downtown St. Louis. And he was always very active with their United Way campaign. And I always remember him coming home and talking about it. So it felt like a very full circle moment when I got here to Mind's Eye and found out that we were a safety net agency. So could you tell me more about how the campaign is structured and how it helps raise money and awareness for the United Way?
6: Yeah, absolutely. So every year for about a 3-4 month period, we're working with our corporate partners, with small businesses, with individuals, anyone anyone who is willing to donate and help out our neighbors who are in need. So our campaign season, it's an exciting time. We're in campaign right now. And so we just launched on September the 14th with our Cardinals kickoff, and then we will run the campaign all the way through the end of November. And this is a time where many of our partners are working with through their workplaces or doing various events and fun events and encouraging individuals to give. They're telling the story of United Way, telling the story of the help, but most importantly, telling the story of those who are in need. And it's really about the people that we're caring for every single day through our agencies, through our partners like Mind's Eye and others where we can help support this community.
5: And I keep feeling that sort of recurring theme of creating a network and that safety net. And it feels like you're really able to do that, how you're positioned in the community and able to determine the needs of individual aspects of the community, and then generate funds from the community and redistribute. And then also, I wanted to talk a little bit about your referral networks, because that's another way that you're able to connect clients and folks who can use the services of these nonprofits together. So you do so much connecting, and I would love to talk a little bit more about that. So could you tell me more about the referral network? And for example, if someone who had recently lost their vision came upon the United Way, how might they get connected to an organization like Mind's Eye?
6: Yeah, so one thing that's very important to also think about before I answer that question as well, when you think about the dollars, these dollars are spread exponentially. So $1 goes to across 160 agencies, right? Mm-hmm. And so when we think about folks with various needs, you know, they're the mission-centric needs that they need, but you also have wraparound services. And so one person has multiple needs, and we've learned this through mm-hmm. our many years of needs assessments or our 211. When people call 211, you know, that's one thing we know. If you've got one need, you have five additional. Mm-hmm. And so we're so pleased to be able, in our particular process, when folks donate to United Way, they're donating to a myriad of needs mm-hmm. and all at one time. And so that spreads the need and actually increases the value of the donation. And so we're able to, and I always think about 211 as a Google of social services almost.
5: Yeah.
6: And so we're able to help anyone with any needs. It's a barrier-free service when we think about getting access to that. So whether someone, if there's a phone call, if folks who have vision impairments, et cetera, you know, if they have a TDD line, if there's, you know, someone that can help them dial, we're still able to capture that call and help them 24 hours a day. And the plus for 211 is that while we have a multi-channel access, we have a live agent mm-hmm. all the time. Mm-hmm. So someone's always able to speak with someone
5: yes.
6: as well.
5: So that was one of my questions. If one of our listeners was thinking about calling 211, what might be a circumstance in which they would call? And can you kind of walk us through what they might expect for the process when someone picks up on the other end?
6: Yeah, so 211 is great. Like I said, it's the Google of social services. So whatever an individual needs, we're there to match them with needs in their very own backyards to resources that are close to them. And even if it's 25 miles away, we're able to have that conversation and assess what does the person need, if it's food, if it's rental assistance, if it's childcare, if it's elder care, if it's help with vision impairment agencies or hearing any other, you know, need that someone may have. We have over 30,000 programs and services in this database. So it is the most curated database, you know, in this entire region. And even I would say even in the state, particularly for our particular network of neighbors. And so we're very proud of that. And so when they call, again, we can do web chat, email, we can do a number of different things. We can even do texting, but it's that live agent that helps mm-hmm. the most if people can do that, because we're not only responding to the need, but we're also talking about what's the impetus, you know, how mm-hmm. did you get into this position? We're coaching, you yeah. know, we're trying to problem solve with individuals as well.
5: Yeah. And like you kept saying, the wraparound services, you're looking at each person who calls as a whole person with multiple needs, probably not just one. And so that's wonderful that you are able to have a live person there to talk things through with them to figure out what are their needs. Also, how can we get to the root of things and really help.
6: Exactly.
5: Instead of just putting a Band-Aid, finding sustainable solutions for people. So that's so valuable.
6: Yeah, exactly. That's yeah. it.
5: Speaking of networks, also, you also are fantastic about networking and bringing volunteers together and helping connect people with organizations whose missions might resonate with them. Can you talk more about your volunteer match program? And I know you have a volunteer 100 sort of a a party or celebration going on this year?
6: Yeah, we do. So we are very excited about our volunteer center. I think our volunteer center is the second oldest in the whole entire country. Oh, so we don't even see many of these as well. And so when we think about volunteers, they are the bread and butter. You know, they power our United Way on so many levels. Oh, and so volunteering is near and dear to our hearts. We have Volunteer 100. So stlvolunteer.org is our website. And there we have agencies and partners, and you don't even have to be a United Way funded agency, who post volunteer opportunities. It's where people can register for volunteer opportunities if they're needing to look at court appointed volunteerism or just school volunteerism to get their hours, youth, you know, you name it. So we've got so many opportunities posted out there. So it's a great matching point for volunteers. And then with Volunteer 100, these are special events that are put together because of the centennial. Mm-hmm. So we've called out some certain, you know, activities there. And then I have to say too, just thinking about where we are coming off of COVID, you know, we've had to pivot many times and change how we do things. And so we have activities that can be done in person. They're age specific, but they can even be done at home. Mm-hmm. So it's very flexible, but it's really there to be to drive volunteerism.
5: And we really appreciate that. I know you send a lot of volunteers our way, and it takes a lot to keep our radio station and our audio description and all of our programs running, and we really, really appreciate that. Regina, circling back to the campaign, it's such an important time of year for everyone to show their support for the United Way. So what is the best way to connect with making a donation or finding a way to connect with your agencies?
6: Well, there are a few different ways. And so one, individuals can go to our website, which is helpingpeople.org. And so they can go there to make a contribution. If you are in a company that's running a workplace campaign, of course, there's payroll contribution. And we encourage as many people as we can to participate and give as well. And then we also have our leadership societies, where we have a lot of our philanthropic leaders who give at least $1,000 or more. But they're able to be a part of these other elements where you don't just give your money, but you have an opportunity for networking and additional volunteerism. And so we have a Women's Leadership Society, a Men's Leadership Society, our United for Young Leaders. We have our Multicultural Society. And then we have our Charmaine Chapman Society as well, which is the largest African-American giving society in the country.
5: Oh,
6: so
5: wow.
6: We have lots of ways for people to not only give to United Way, but to also participate.
5: Yeah. Yeah. There it comes again, the network. So you're bringing people together in so many ways. I can't even imagine the web. So I'd like to talk a little bit about your community needs assessment that you did a few years ago. I find it so fascinating how you were able to kind of get out into the communities and connect with organizations and figure out what, you know, were the specific needs and specific areas of the Metro St. Louis area. Could you talk more about that community needs assessment and how that all played out?
6: Sure. So back in 2019, we actually published the assessment. So we wrapped that up and we went live with that in 2020. And that was the basis of us in our new funding model, where we looked at not only just funding things that we funded for the last 100 years, we wanted to be intentional and specific about where are the most pressing needs, mm-hmm. where are the most pressing gaps. And so that needs assessment really surveyed all 16 counties on an individual basis. So there was quite a bit of work. We worked with four partners who came together to do this work. So we convened these four, right? And so they came together. We surveyed, again, all 16, and then we looked across the needs of the 16 to look at the distinctive needs and then disparate, but then those that were synergistic in all of our counties. Mm-hmm. And so we landed with 24 top priority needs, but I can tell you that the top two in every single county were jobs and transportation.
5: Mm-hmm.
6: And so, but I do want to just call out, while there's not the only two, right? We have child welfare, we have housing, you know, we have behavioral health. We have a number of things that have been cited in that top 24. And so that's what helps us to fund in our five major impact areas and look at the types of agencies that we need to fund. And so when you think about what, you know, what you're doing and the mm-hmm. gap that you're filling, it falls right in line with that needs assessment as well.
5: Yeah, I think that job security and finding employment and transportation are probably the two largest barriers that affect our clients. So I know that, yeah, we're not alone. It's a common problem across the whole area and across various levels of ability and probably, yeah, any kind of background. You can find yourself in those positions. So
6: absolutely.
5: I know we need to wrap up, but I wanted to get a little bit personal because I was looking into your background and I think it's so great. You've been with the United Way for quite a while. Can you talk about your background with the organization and how that has evolved?
6: Yeah, so I'm in my 13th year, so can you believe it? Yeah. I came to United Way back in 2009. I was a transplant from private industry to nonprofit.
5: Okay.
6: And so, and I knew then that my mission was I just needed to do something where I felt like I was helping people. Mm-hmm. You know, I wanted a job where I could touch or I could feel like I had a mission every day. You know, it was even like a ministry in a lot of ways. And I wasn't just making a bonus or doing something. It needed to be meaningful work. And it's, mm-hmm. you know, it's the best job you can have if you're doing something you love. And so working for United Way, I started as the 211 director, and then I became a senior VP, and then I've been in this role as chief impact officer since early 2020, right before the pandemic.
5: Oh my gosh. That's a fun time for a transition.
6: It was. It was quite a timely move, I will have to say. But it was a great move and, you know, happy to do this work every day in terms of bringing together our impact investing strategy and looking at how we continue. How many ways can we impact the community? You know, that's what we do every single day.
5: Yeah. And do you feel like your time working as the director of the 211 really informs what you're doing now because you've really been on that side, kind of on the front lines and seeing what people's needs were?
6: Absolutely, because on the 211 side, no day is the same. You know, when we look at that, we're doing crisis response, we're doing disasters, we're doing everyday needs assessment work, because that's the best needs assessment. Even though we did our formal needs assessment, we're also taking that day.

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1: Good afternoon. This afternoon, there is a slight chance of rain with a high near 74. Tonight, there, TS a slight chance of rain with a low near 70. Sunday, there is a slight chance of rain with a high near 76. Sunday night, expect misty conditions with a low near 68. Monday, look for partly cloudy skies with a high near 82. Get your weather every hour right here on Mind's Eye Radio, your virtual newsstand.
2: In Belleville and Fairview Heights, it's a slight chance of rain and 72 degrees. In Collinsville, it's partly cloudy and 73 degrees.
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4: Ever wonder what makes some hair straight and some curly? The answer can be found in everyday science. Generally speaking, hair texture is inherited from mom and dad, but there are obvious structural differences between curly and straight hair that contribute to its appearance. This hair salon looks like a great place to head off any confusion. Let's hop into those freshly washed locks right over there. This hair looks pretty straight. Notice how it grows from bag-like structures called follicles, which rest just below the surface of the skin. Let's go down there. Here, in the follicle, we can see hair beginning to take shape, literally. As it forms underneath us, at the root, it pushes its way up into the follicle and conforms to the follicle's shape. And this woman's follicle is brown. So as the hair moves upward, it becomes round, which means it has equal optimum strength in any direction with no weak points. That's what makes it grow straight. Now, if we head over to that woman there, we find ourselves in a tangled mass of curly hair. And if we look at her follicles, we can see that they're oval. And as her hair grows upward and takes the follicle's oval shape, the hair fiber is slightly uneven, growing stronger at the ends of the oval, but weaker and more flexible in the middle, forcing a into this strand of hair. Glad we got that straight. Thanks for being a part of Everyday Science. Everyday

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1: The key to a poinsettia's annual display of color lies in duplicating the growing conditions that occur in the wild. I'm David Ginder. Growers have looked to Mexico for the formula, as we'll learn on today's Nature Watch. Poinsettias grow in the wild in colorful shrub-like clusters along the mountainsides of Mexico. Look closely and you'll see a small yellow-green flower, the cyathea, in the center of the colorful leaves. The poinsettia's namesake, Joel Poinsett, served as U.S. ambassador to Mexico from 1825 to 1829. He was so impressed with the plant's brilliant red color, he sent some of the plants to his home in Greenville, South Carolina. A botanist by trade, Poinsett learned he could grow the plants in his warm southern gardens. If you desire your poinsettia to bloom again, fertilize and cut it back before putting it outdoors for the summer. Come fall, bring it inside. If you're diligent and give the plant 13 hours of darkness a day for 70 consecutive days, there's a chance you'll receive a holiday gift of a poinsettia in full bloom next year. Nature Watch is produced in association with the National Geographic Society. 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

Saturday. Welcome to the Jefferson and Franklin County News, brought to you every week by Mind's Eye, your virtual newsstand. Well, first up, we're going to bring you some really kind of some sad stories from the St. Louis Post-Dispatch. First up, House Springs woman, teenage daughter, die of gunshot wounds. The House Springs woman and her teenage daughter, who were shot in the head and critically injured Saturday, have been taken off life support. Friends and family stood by at Mercy Hospital South on Monday as gurneys took Jessica Lashley, 38, and her daughter, Jersey Greer, to an awaiting ambulance for organ donation with Mid-America Transplant. "We said our final goodbyes. It was a hero's walk," Jersey's aunt, Christina Greer, said Tuesday. "Those hallways were lined." Outside the hospital, a crowd formed a circle and said a prayer. They included teammates who played lacrosse with Jersey, an incoming senior at Northwest High School near Cedar Hill. "It looked like the whole high school was there," said another aunt, Sarah Lashley. The Jefferson County Sheriff's Office said in a Facebook post that they are talking with prosecutors about upgrading criminal charges against the neighbor of Lashley and her daughter. The neighbor, Robert Winkleman, 73, is charged with two counts of first-degree assault and two counts of armed criminal action. Police said he shot himself in the head after shooting Jessica Lashley in Jersey and remains in critical condition. The shooting was around 8:30 p.m. Saturday in a neighborhood in House Springs. Winkleman lives on Delwood Lane, catty-corner to a split-level home on Dotsel Court, where Jessica Lashley and her daughters lived. Investigators said Winkleman walked to Lashley's home and began questioning people there about their activities. People said they learned after the shooting that Winkleman had ongoing frustrations about what people were doing at the home. Jessica Lashley made a comment and he shot her. Jersey tried to help her mom and he shot her too, police said. Winkleman had lived on Delwood for years and Lashley moved into the home on Dotsel about 2 years ago. One neighbor said Winkleman was upset with the way they maintained their property. Another said Winkleman was angry that the Lashley family parked numerous vehicles, including a truck without wheels, behind their house within eyesight of Winkleman's home. The family was trying to replace an axle on the truck. "Still ain't feel real," said Jacob Lashley, brother of Jessica, as he stood on the family's front porch Tuesday, looking at Winkleman's home 100 yards away. Jason Lashley from Catawissa, Missouri, said the family hadn't had many dealings with Winkleman. Jason Lashley's dog ran away once. He found the dog in Winkleman's yard, with Winkleman trying to kick the dog to shoo it away. No one answered it Tuesday at Winkleman's home, decorated with potted cactus and hummingbird feeders. Reached by phone, his wife Paula declined comment. Jessica Lashley was a single mom of identical twin girls. She was a smart woman who worked hard for the family's tree service, said Sarah Lashley, Jersey's aunt and Jessica's sister-in-law. "She didn't want to sit in an office," Sarah Lashley said of Jessica in an interview Tuesday. "She was goofy. She was a good time. She and her two girls, they were always together." Jersey played lacrosse at Northwest High School. "She was very sweet, easy to talk to," Sarah Lashley said of her niece. "She was getting ready to go into her senior year. She worked hard, played sports. I don't know how she had the time to do everything." The school's lacrosse program is raising money to help support the family. Donations reached more than $36,000 by Tuesday evening. And if you want to go, you can, if you want to help donate, you can go to GoFundMe.com and look up Standing with Jersey and Jessica in Their Fight. If you just want to Google Jersey and Jessica, you should be able to find that. Again, that's at GoFundMe.com, Standing with Jersey and Jessica in Their Fight. The twin sister, Justice, was at work when the shooting happened. Sarah Lashley said she's grateful Justice wasn't at home with her sister and mom, for fear she would have been shot as well. "Usually with the twins, where you found one, you found the other." Sarah Lashley said she is heartbroken by the deaths and for the surviving twin. "That poor baby," she said. "She just lost her whole world right there." What a senseless tragedy. And these two women are dead, and that man will probably go away to prison for the rest of his life, if not get the death penalty. So, just senseless. People just take things way too far these days. I don't know what's going on, but it's just insane. Speaking of insane, Cedar Hill man posted manifesto critical of neighbors before fatal shooting. This is a different story, by the way. It's not the same one. The Cedar Hill man accused of shooting a father and son, killing one, is the apparent author of a 3,700-word manifesto before the attack, authorities said.
Jefferson County Sheriff's Captain Matt Moore said Monday that investigators are still searching for a motive in Friday's shooting, but are aware of what Christopher Serrano posted on social media 2 days before. That Facebook post is a doozy, Moore said. We believe it was posted by him. The post on July 22nd, under Serrano's name, complained about neighbors on Lakeshore Drive in his subdivision. He claimed they were a motorcycle gang trafficking drugs who injured his dogs and intimidated him as he drove by. The meandering post refers to Dante and calls police village people wannabes who ignored his complaints. He urged women to carry guns, machetes, or knives if they go on that block. He also said one of their dogs bit one of his. The post also references Clayco Data Centers, the CIA, Mossad, MK Ultra Money, and tells Jefferson County judges, prosecutors, the entirety of the Sheriff's Department, and all police departments and elected officials to resign. Serrano was charged with first-degree murder, first-degree assault, and 2 counts of armed criminal action. Investigators say Serrano shot the two men just before 6 p.m. Friday in the 7,000 block of Lakeshore Drive in Cedar Hill. A 24-year-old man was found outside and died at the scene. Medical examiner's office on Monday identified him as Sammy J. Gordon. Gordon's father, 51, was also shot but survived. The father and son were working on a motorcycle together when they were confronted and shot, police said. The shooting sparked a manhunt that stretched into Sunday. Serrano, in his early 40s, was captured near his mother's home. Police arrested him in a foot chase that ended near Old State Road, Route 30 and Terry Hill Drive, about 1.3 miles north of the shooting scene. Even as police searched for Serrano, his Facebook account included another message addressed to the sheriff. The post called it fascinating that police were spending so much effort finding him. "You're putting on a show," it said. Serrano had no arrest history, and law enforcement in Jefferson County has not been called to his house in the last 2 years, said Jefferson County Sheriff Dave Marshak. A search of Missouri court cases shows he had a ticket for expired plates in Bella Villa a dozen years ago and a speeding ticket in Eureka 5 years ago. Investigators are still unraveling what may have led to the shooting, as well as the relationship between the neighbors. As the investigation continues, we'll be researching their history and any contact they had before this, Marshak said. Comprehensive investigations take work and they take time. Dylan Gordon, Sammy's brother, said their father was grazed in his chest by one bullet and shot in the arm. The father was treated and released the next day. "He's doing all right," Dylan Gordon said. "He's got very lucky." The father declined to speak to a reporter. Gordon worked with his father, who owns a roofing company. When he wasn't working, the brother said, all he wanted to do was ride his motorcycle. So another senseless act, seemingly between neighbors, where one neighbor thinks it's okay to shoot the other neighbor. I mean, come on. What the hell's going on in this country that this kind of behavior goes on, let alone is almost commonplace? I mean, we had two of these same exact type of shootings in the same weekend in our area. It's insane. Well, here's more sad news from the Post-Dispatch. Drowning victim found in Merrimack near Castlewood State Park. The body of a 19-year-old drowning victim was found Friday afternoon in the Merrimack River just downstream from Castlewood State Park, authorities said. The Missouri Highway Patrol's Marine Division located Keegan Elliott about 12:30 p.m., said Sergeant Dallas Thompson, a patrol spokesman. A dive team and other searchers used sonar equipment began searching for Elliott Wednesday evening after his brother reported he had gone underwater and didn't resurface. Elliott lived in Clayton. Public safety officials warn again and again against swimming in the Merrimack at Castlewood because of an incredibly strong undertow there. Signs are posted about the dangers of drowning. They show the signs right here. Danger, Merrimack River, drowning hazard exists. Swimming and wading prohibited. And yet people continue to ignore it. A decade ago, the state park system made changes, including removing a concrete boat ramp and a beach that used to attract swimmers. And that's what's made it an unsafe place to swim, and that's why they have the signs out there, that's why they have a gate, that's why they have police officers there, and yet people continue to go there and they continue to drown in the water. So stay away. Just stay away from Castlewood Park. There's lots of other places to go that aren't a danger to everybody to go swimming. So just find another place to go swimming where you're not taking your life in your hands. Murder charges filed in death of Potosi businessman who was former cop and pilot.
Prosecutors filed murder charges this week in a double shooting that killed a Potosi businessman who used to work as a policeman and a pilot. James Leonard Lucia Bess of Deloge, Missouri, was charged Monday with first-degree murder, first-degree assault, and five other felonies. Bess, 24, is being held Friday on a $2 million cash bond in the Washington County Jail. Washington County coroner on Friday identified the man who died as Kelly Skaggs, 69, of the Potosi area. Court records don't identify a motive in the attack. Skaggs was found dead in the bedroom of a home near Potosi on Monday. He'd been shot in the head, chest, arms, and legs, police said. Officers found a firearm with its serial number removed. Another man in the house was shot in the abdomen and thigh, but survived. The sheriff's office has not provided his age. He was airlifted to a St. Louis hospital, and his condition was not yet released. Skaggs was a businessman in Potosi who owned Barefoot Plaza along with his mother and brother. He previously served as a police officer in Potosi, and he was a pilot for many years for TWA and an over-the-road truck driver, according to his obituary. Washington County Sheriff's Detective Ethan Hayworth wrote in court documents that Bess was dropped off at the house by a woman. She heard gunshots shortly after dropping Bess off, and she saw Bess with a gun, Hayworth said. Bess was at the home when police arrived. Hayworth said Bess confessed to shooting the two victims. Our last story from the Post-Dispatch for this week comes from Jefferson County, and thankfully it is not about anybody being killed, although it is about crime. Jefferson County woman pleads guilty to theft of police guns and equipment. A Jefferson County woman pleaded guilty for her role in the theft of police guns and equipment. Mary M. Wheeling admitted to driving three others from Jefferson County to St. Peter's in April 2025, dropping off one passenger at a business, according to a police statement. She then dropped another passenger off at the St. Peter's Best Buy, staying in the car with her boyfriend, Trenton Hochturn, police said. Wheeling drove over to a parked car in the parking lot and stepped beside it. Her boyfriend got into that car and took a Sig Sauer rifle, a suppressor, a Staccato handgun, a ballistic vest, a police radio, and a backpack, police said. She drove away after the passenger got back in the car. Court documents didn't say which police department the guns and equipment belonged to. St. Peter's officer Melissa Doss said the equipment belonged to a rural police department from outside the area. She declined to name the department. Conversations that Wheeling and Hochturn had about the theft were recorded by a passenger in their car who was picked up after the theft, officers said. Wearing a green t-shirt and dark pants in a St. Charles courtroom, Wheeling pleaded guilty Thursday morning of three stealing charges and she'll be sentenced October 27th. Hochturn pleaded guilty to similar charges in 2025, according to court documents. After a few months in custody, he was released on probation in March, but in June 2026, prosecutors filed a motion to revoke his probation. And here's a breaking story from this week. Body of missing man found in Missouri River. Rescue crews on Monday night recovered the body of a 22-year-old man reported missing Sunday in the Missouri River between Defiance and Augusta, the Missouri Highway Patrol said. The Regional Medical Examiner's Office identified the victim as Alan Wayne Soehlke, that's S-O-E-H-L-K-E, Jr., from Washington, Missouri. The patrol report said the man had been waiting behind a sandbar on Sunday when he stepped off the edge into deep water. He struggled, went under, and didn't resurface, the patrol said. He was not wearing a life jacket, the patrol said. Authorities said the search began after a call came in about 5:30 p.m. Sunday about a man who went missing in the river in the vicinity of Klondike County Park. Crews suspended the search when darkness hit and began again Monday morning. Now we got some stories from the E-Missourian, and these are dated from the July 23rd edition. Pacific Planning and Zoning Commission supports data center moratorium. In a unanimous vote, the Pacific P&Z Commission recommended a one-year moratorium on all new and ongoing data center development. The decision came at a Tuesday, July 14th meeting that was well attended with around two dozen people in the audience. More than a half a dozen residents spoke in favor of a moratorium and an amendment tying zoning designation changes to annexation into the city. After nearly 2 hours of public comment and discussion, the planning commissioners recommended both measures in 7-0 votes to the applause of those in attendance. It's a breath of fresh air
just listening to all of that, and I'm very excited for the new beginnings that are about to happen. So thank you, Pacific resident Jessica Nicodemo said to the commissioners. The commission recommendations will now be taken up by Pacific's Board of Aldermen. Public hearings for both issues were planned for Tuesday, July 21st, last week, and we'll hopefully have some information on how that went. The moratorium was analyzed by the city's new attorney, Joe Bond, with Cunningham, Vogel, and Roast, who recommend specific wording to clarify precisely what the moratorium covers. Its text read, in part, as, quote, an ordinance instituting a 12-month interim stay of acceptance of applications for any permit or approval related to the development, zoning, permitting, or use of property for data centers of all sizes to allow sufficient time for a proper land use study, effective community engagement, comprehensive plan update if necessary, and consideration of any appropriate zoning text amendments or other actions. Really, it's giving us 12 months to allow us to talk about what regulations we want, how we want to go about them, what studies need to be done, and if we need to update ordinances and comprehensive plans as we move forward, City Engineer A.J. Girondo said. A notable change from prior aldermanic discussions is that it included Atlanta-based developer Beltline Energy's ongoing data center application for a multi-building Merrimack Valley Technology Park as part of the moratorium. Bond said, as he understood it, the developer's application could be seen as non-compliant, as Alderman Liaison Scott Lesh pointed out that when applicants submit planned unit developments, they have 60 days to host a public hearing at the P&Z Commission. Beltline's request to table came more than 140 days ago. In January, Beltline Energy representatives met with the Pacific Board of Aldermen to present plans for a $16 billion, 492-acre hyperscale data center complex south of the Merrimack River. It would have required annexation into the city of Pacific. The following month, Beltline Energy abruptly requested to table talk of development during a P&Z meeting. A representative for the developer said they could not finalize a fundraising agreement to complete a required environmental impact study. They have not completed the study or given new plans to the city since. A year-long moratorium on data center development would give city officials time to create regulations for any future proposals to adhere to. As our discussion went, the moratorium went hand in hand with developing regulations. The regulations are the key thing about this. If we have any data center developer coming to us, we are in much stronger position if we have regulations, Lesh said, which is what the city of Festus and Franklin County and other cities and counties have done. They've enacted regulations. Resident reactions. Many of the residents who spoke at the meeting either wanted data centers banned entirely or desired more concrete regulations before considering their construction. The biggest question in the last 6-7 months has been, how can the city rezone land that hasn't been annexed? I think this is a really good step toward common sense in how the city should do business with rezoning, Pacific resident Luella Maxwell said of tying rezoning into annexation. Residents said they opposed the data center because of the environmental impacts on the rural area it would be developed on, as well as how the construction and noise would affect their daily lives. This land means something to us, resident Twyla Ashworth said. I do not want our rural lifestyle taken away from us. They also expressed distrust in Beltline Energy itself and how the developer's representatives began speaking at Franklin County meetings and not City of Pacific ones once the city required them to conduct environmental studies. It seemed like they're making it up as they go along, and I think it's irresponsible for any city management or county management to start asking critical questions about what seems to be a rather disingenuous organization, resident Jing Ankles said at the P&Z meeting. We would never regret saying no to this company. Now here's a story from Washington. Fifth and Oak paints antique Washington fire truck. An old fire truck has been given new life thanks to the work of a local body shop. Workers at Fifth and Oak Auto Body on Highway 100 gave the 1973 Mack pumper truck, designated number 103, Washington's first diesel fire truck, a fresh coat of paint. We've done work for fire departments for years and on, Tom Alsop, who owns the business with his wife, said. This includes free painting for the Washington Fire Teaks, a group of Washington Fire Department firefighters, past and present, who restore, maintain, and display antique vehicles from their department's history. They've got one of the best fire departments in the state, so we're happy to help them out, Alsop said. They fix them up and restore them, and when they're done, they bring them here and we paint them, no charge.
The 5th and Oak crew worked on the 1973 fire truck for around 3 months, sanding it down and replacing its lettering. They completed their work in the middle of 2025. It's already been in a couple of parades, and we've had the Christmas lights, but we're glad now we can do a lot more with it because it looks a lot better than it did, Alex Benedict, a firefighter and member of the Washington Fire Teaks, said. It could even, if called upon, be actively used to fight fires. The truck still pumps and still runs. It normally starts on a dime. And I like to say sometimes these older ones are more reliable than the new ones, Benedict said. The 1973 vehicle was used in Washington until 1997 when it was sold to the Herman Fire Department. It was used there until 2018, at which point it was given back to Washington. Soon after that, the Washington Fire Teaks got involved. It was all worn from 50 years of being washed and doing things, Benedict said. Benedict thanked his employer, Fisher Oil Company, for donating oil for number 103. He also thanked Patriot Towing for towing the truck, Jerome Palk for installing the clutch, and Julie Zeitzman for painting the gold leaf lettering on the vehicle. Zeitzman, coincidentally, is the daughter of Jim Peters, who painted the lettering on the exact same truck when it first entered service 53 years ago. That's incredible, isn't it? Benedict also happens to be the grandson of a firefighter, Alan Vogt, who served on number 103's original crew. The Fire Teaks have two other trucks in their collection, both much older than one number 103. They have a 1917 Model T fire truck and a 1935 Dodge. The vehicles are displayed at the old firehouse on the corner of 5th and Stafford Streets, which Benedict said was built to house the 1973 truck. So it's good to know that old things can become new again and get their and get use, at least in terms of showing them off anyway. And like the man said, if you had to, you could put this 1973 truck back into service to fight fires. So that's good to know. And next is a really cool note, kind of a letter to the public from the family of L.B. Eckelcamp Jr., who died recently on July 11th after many, many years of service to the area. To our friends, our bank family, and our community. On behalf of our entire family, including my mother, my sister, our children, and our extended family, I want to express our deepest gratitude for the incredible outpouring of love, prayers, stories, and support following the passing of my father. The kindness our family has experienced over the past week has been overwhelming in the best possible way. Every text, visit, phone call, meal, hug, prayer, social media post, and shared memory has reminded us just how many lives Dad touched throughout his lifetime. While our hearts are heavy with the loss of the man we knew as Dad, Grandpa, brother, uncle, friend, we've also been filled with tremendous pride as we've heard story after story about the difference he made in the lives of others. He believed deeply in this community, in treating people with dignity and respect, and always doing what was right. Knowing that so many people experience that same character and kindness gives our family great comfort. To our employees, thank you. You were so much more than coworkers to Dad. You are an extension of our family, and he genuinely cared about each and every one of you. From birthday lunches to Six Flags Day to celebrating your milestones, whether personal or professional, to one of his favorite days of the year, the Christmas party, he was honored to be there with you. He knew that the people of this bank were its greatest strength and was proud of each of you. Thank you for the compassion you've shown our family, for continuing to serve our customers with excellence during this difficult time, and for honoring Dad's legacy throughout your dedication and professionalism. To our customers and the entire community, thank you for placing your trust in our family and in our bank over so many years. Dad never viewed banking as simply a business. For him, it was always about people. Helping families, supporting local businesses, serving neighbors, and truly investing in the future of our community. Your friendship and trust meant the world to him. Although our family is grieving, we're also filled with hope because we know the values that Dad lived by will continue to guide us. His legacy of doing good is our purpose today and will continue to be our mission tomorrow. It's actually a picture of Mr. Eckelcamp in a green shirt, and it says, do good. I guess that was his motto. From the bottom of our hearts, as it says in every single Bank of Washington's Valentine's Day ad, thank you. Thank you for standing by our family during this difficult time. Thank you for your support. Thank you for your stories. And thank you for loving Dad. With gratitude, Buzz Eckelcamp, that's Junior, on behalf of the entire Eckelcamp family. So a sad loss for the family and Washington and the entire community. But here's a man who treated people right and did the right thing in his life, and everybody knew it and everybody appreciated it.
Next, we have an important breaking news alert. This is from the St. Louis Post-Dispatch and STL.com from Wednesday. This is from Southeast Missouri. Rufus the kangaroo, that's R-O-O-F-U-S, is on the loose in Stoddard County. His owners are desperate to get him back. Rufus is very affectionate. He loves to be in the home and be cuddled. He will lie on your lap on the couch and watch TV, said owner Don McClark. Now, Rufus, there's a picture of him. He's a four-year-old pet kangaroo. He does not look small, so he must take up the whole couch. His favorite thing to do is play with their dog, she said. He's just a really, really neat pet. Kangaroos, believe it or not, are actually legal pets in Missouri. Rufus escaped July 24th, has been sighted several times in the area, that's in southeast Missouri, since then. He doesn't like loud noises, and the McClards think he may have been spooked when Dawn's husband, Chuck, used an excavator in their yard without first putting him in his larger pen. The excavator's claw may have scared him, too. We've had him for 4 years, and he's never tried to escape or jump out of his cage, she said. Rufus is four and a half years old and weighs 60 to 70 feet. Standing on his hind legs, he's around 4 foot tall. So he's not huge, but he's not small. When he isn't inside, the McClards keep him in a pen with a 4 foot fence. Inside that pen is another pen with a 6 foot fence. They keep him there if he's likely to be scared by a noise. Dawn McClark gives him a bottle every day, but she says that is more for her benefit than his. When he hears her with the bottle, he comes bounding over to be fed. Otherwise, he eats fruits and vegetables. His favorite treats are fresh cantaloupe and fresh mangoes. I agree on the mangoes, man, for sure. Kangaroos love any kind of forage. With the beans and the corn out there, he's in heaven, I'm sure, she said. Because Rufus was raised as a pet, McClark was initially concerned he would not know how to act in the wild. She worried he might be targeted by coyotes, but other kangaroo owners told her that coyotes and kangaroos would approach each other as equals. There's something you haven't heard before, probably. Kangaroos are generally nocturnal, but Rufus keeps the hours of his humans sleeping at night. So far, when he has been seen, it's mostly been in the daytime. But experts have told the McClards that he may revert to nocturnal hours in the wild. McClard asks that anyone who spots him immediately call her at 303-717-4450 and then stay where he is as much as possible. McClard said she and her husband will be there with his bottle in 5 to 10 minutes. The county sheriff's office has joined in the search, and Rufus is being sought with drones, including thermal drones. A hunting dog was given his scent Wednesday afternoon, and the dog is now looking for him, too. Rufus recently cut his leg on the fence line. To treat him, the vet had to shave the fur from part of one hind leg, and it has not yet grown back. He can't be mistaken for another kangaroo. So if you see a kangaroo in the wild, make sure he's got that, you know, shaved leg so you know that for sure that it's Rufus. Like, you're going to see more than one kangaroo in your entire lifetime in the wild, right? So anyway, keep an eye out for Rufus the kangaroo down in southeast Missouri near Bloomfield or Stoddard County. I know it's a little bit south of here, but I don't know. Maybe I have no idea how far kangaroos can hop. So anyway, Rufus is 4 foot tall, weighs about 60-70 pounds, and you can call his owners. Please call his owners if you see him. They're desperate to get him back. 303-717-4450. So keep on the lookout for Rufus. He is a kangaroo, and he's very, very friendly and affectionate. So just be careful, though, because he's probably a little bit scared out there in the wild. Here's an update on that shooting, the killing of the mother and daughter in House Springs. House Springs man charged with murder and fatal shooting of mother and daughter. This is coming from the Jefferson County Leader. The Jefferson County Prosecuting Attorney's Office has upgraded charges against a House Springs man to murder after a mother and daughter died from gunshot wounds to their heads, the Jefferson County Sheriff's Office reported. Robert Winkleman, 73, has now been charged with 2 counts of first-degree murder and 2 counts of armed criminal action, according to the Sheriff's Office reported. Winkleman was initially charged with 2 counts of first-degree assault and 2 counts of armed criminal action. On July 25th, Winkleman allegedly shot Jessica Lashley, 38, and Jersey Greer, her daughter, 17, at a home on Dosal Drive in House Springs. Winkleman then shot himself in the head when approached by deputies, and he's in critical condition at an area hospital, the sheriff's office said.
Investigators said Winkleman went to Lashley's home at about 8:30 p.m. the night of the shooting and began questioning people there about their activities. Investigators were told that Winkleman had ongoing frustrations regarding activities at the neighboring home, the sheriff's office reported. Lashley said something to Winkleman, and he pulled out a gun and shot her in the head. Greer attempted to help her mother, and Winkleman then shot her in the head too, according to the sheriff's office. Lashley and Greer were pronounced dead late Monday night, July 27th, at an area hospital, the sheriff's office said. The death of the mother and daughter were the fourth and fifth homicides in Jefferson County this year. The county had five homicides all last year and seven in 2024. The day before Lashley and Greer were shot, we brought you this other story. Sammy Gordon Jr. was shot and killed at a home in the 7300 block of Lakeshore Drive in Cedar Hill. Gordon's father also was shot. He is 51 and is in critical condition. Christopher Serrano, 41, was arrested and charged 2 days after he allegedly shot the two men. He's been charged with first-degree murder, first-degree armed criminal action, and a second count of armed criminal action, according to the sheriff's office. The previous homicide victims were Gabriana Boyster, 16, who was found shot to death in a Hillsborough area home on July 11th, and Marijan Ludwig, who was found stabbed and shot to death in a Fenton area home on February 14th. So four of these five homicide victims were shot in just here in the month of July in the last 3 weeks. Three juveniles have been charged for their alleged connection to the shooting death of Boyster, who investigators believe was shot July 10th. One of the juveniles has been charged with involuntary manslaughter, unlawful use of a weapon, armed criminal action, and abandonment of a corpse against one juvenile. Two other juveniles were charged with abandonment of a corpse. The sheriff's office reported the three juveniles were believed to be at the home when Boyster was shot. Billy Moman, 69, was suspected of killing Ludwig. It appeared Moman shot himself to death, and his body was found on February 15th at the Holiday Inn Express, 1802 Gamble Cemetery Road in Festus. A GoFundMe account was created by the Northwest High School girls lacrosse team who Greer played for. The account is called Standing with Jersey and Jessica in Their Fight, and as of this morning, July 29th, $45,000 had been donated. A GoFundMe account was also created for the family of Gordon. The account is called Support for My Cousin's Family After Tragedy, and as of this morning, $1,200 had been donated. So that's an update on several murders that have occurred in Jefferson County just in the month of July. Here's another story. This one's not about a murder, but it's about an idiot with a gun. This one in Imperial. Imperial man allegedly threatens neighbor with gun. Dwayne T. Staffen, S-T-A-F-F-E-N, 53, of Imperial, allegedly threatened his neighbor with a gun and failed to immediately pull over during a traffic stop by Jefferson County Sheriff's Office deputy. The traffic stop was executed about a week after the alleged gun incident, and Staffen was stopped because the car he was driving had expired license plate tags, court documents said. Moron. Staffen was arrested on July 21st after he was charged with a felony count of unlawful use of a weapon and misdemeanor counts of resisting arrest, failing to yield to an emergency vehicle, and failing to register a motor vehicle, according to court records. As of July 29th, he was being held without bail at the Jefferson County Jail in Hillsborough, court and jail records show. Good for them. Guys should not be out walking around. According to a probable cause statement filed by the sheriff's office, Staffen on June 27 pointed a rifle at a home in the 5800 block of Parkside Place in Imperial. A man who lives at the home then argued with Staffen. Staffen allegedly had been disturbing people in the subdivision with loud noises and brandishing firearms, according to the report. On July 6, a deputy saw Staffen driving a Ford Edge that had an expired license plate on Old Antonia Road in Imperial. The deputy turned on his vehicle lights and sirens to get Staffen to stop, but Staffen allegedly kept driving for about a half a mile, the report said. Staffen stopped after a deputy displayed stop sticks, and he allegedly had to be told multiple times to get out of the car before he was arrested, according to the report.
Staffan allegedly has made numerous threats to law enforcement officers and threatened Hillary Clinton and President Donald Trump in posts on Facebook. He also has shot and killed, allegedly, rodents in his yard with multiple calibers of firearms, the deputy wrote in the probable cause statement. This guy needs to be away somewhere, whether it's a, I don't know if it's a psych ward or if it's prison or what, but this guy should not see the light of day for a long time because he's gonna kill somebody. I mean, we've already, I don't know what's going on in this country right now, especially what's going on in this area, but there have been way too many things that have been that have devolved into shooting. It's just insane how much everybody's got a gun and everybody wants to use their gun when they're pissed off. It's just ridiculous. It's got to stop, but I don't know how you do it. Here's a very sweet obituary story about a man who passed away recently. Vietnam vet, teacher, special friend. He just made other people better. I feel like we need to read something about good people, not just all these idiots that are out there. Lori Harris said her husband, James Oran Harris, always wanted to build a home secluded on many acres and surrounded by nature. This was a dream. He always wanted a place in the woods because he always liked to hunt, but it wasn't about just the hunting, Lori said of her husband, who died July 1st after a long illness at their home in Val Mines, V-A-L-L-E-S, Mines. It was about just being in nature. It gave him peace, and I think he really strived to have peace in his life. I think some of that was from his childhood, and of course, a lot of it was from Vietnam, from the things that he saw and experienced there. In many ways, those experiences in Vietnam shaped who Harris was and who he became. News of Harris's death on July 1st drew those he knew from childhood, served with in Vietnam, and inspired as a 25-year faculty member and coach at the Festus R6 School District in his dream home in Val Mines. One of those childhood friends, Todd Krieg, helped Harris build the dream home he cherished. While he had known Harris since he was 4 years old, a chance encounter between Harris and Krieg, a Festus home builder, at a lumber yard in 2006 reunited the friends. I met Jim at a lumber yard drive-thru, and he told me he wanted to build a log home, Krieg said. I had built them, and I talked him out of building a traditional one, said Krieg. We were kind of shooting from the hip. I'd been building homes for 14 years at that point. I was gung-ho. In January 2008, the Harrises moved into their newly built home in the northern part of St. Francis County. With Krieg's help, they had settled on plans for a traditional frame home, but everything else about the home resembled a log cabin, especially on the interior where a huge pine log runs along the ceiling the length of the house. At the bottom of the stairs, on the lower level of his dream home, a display case hangs on the wall as a testament to James's military service. Inside the case are his rank of staff sergeant, combat infantry badge, ranger and airborne tabs, unit patches from the 82nd Airborne and 4th Infantry Divisions, and several ribbons, including two bronze stars. The case not only testifies to the honors he earned while in Vietnam, but also his shared stories with fellow soldiers he served with in the Army in Vietnam. Prior to his death, several of those men had reconnected with Harris to recall shared experiences and express their love for him. Harris, who served in Vietnam from June 1969 to June 1970, was an airborne ranger and a part of a recon unit that was dubbed Fox Force. The small unit of around 25 men scouted for the North Vietnamese Army in the Central Highlands, not far from the Ho Chi Minh Trail. Members of Fox Force were easily identified by the red scarves given to them by the South Vietnamese for their valor in the field. Kenny McLachlan, 78, lives in Central Florida and was at the services for Harris. Jimmy was just a cool guy. He'd do anything for you, McLachlan said. He was like a mother hen to our unit. Well, maybe he was more like a rooster. He was just a great guy. I went to basic training, advanced training, and then straight to Vietnam. He came to the unit as a ranger, and the rest of us may have had one day reading a map. That's a big part of ranger school. McLachlan said many members of Fox Force came in Vietnam together. The small unit's main objective was to move through the jungle unnoticed. Cover and concealment were paramount to a mission success. Missions could be as long as 2 weeks, he said, and nights were spent spread out in defensive posture, oftentimes not being able to see the Fox Force member beside you.
A lot of the jungle that we went through, nobody had gone through before, McLachlan said. If we were going to a village, we didn't want to take the trail. We'd come in another direction. A typical example is one day we had to go off the main trail because it crossed a creek. It was kind of narrow. The little bridge was made of bamboo, and soon as that first guy crossed the bridge, we ran into a North Vietnamese guard. In Vietnam, we might control the countryside during the day, but the Vietnamese people controlled the night. The South Vietnamese villagers were really in a hard place, of course, trying to stay alive. John Headley, another member of Fox Force, recalled meeting Harris for the first time. In Vietnam, Harris, McLachlan, and Headley and the rest of Fox Force were all part of Charlie Company, 1st Battalion, 14th Infantry, 4th ID. Jimmy was a big Mississippi farm boy, said Headley, who is now 81 and lives 20 miles north of Charlotte, North Carolina. He looked like he was Mr. Atlas. He looked like a biker. During chow, he comes striding up right to the front of the line at the mess tent. Nobody wanted to mess with him. He sat down to eat, and everyone got away from him so he could eat alone. Recon had a reputation as being a group of tough guys who always mixed it up with the bad guys. We hit it off immediately. For some reason, we just clicked. Headley said sometimes his unit was so far away from another, they didn't have any communication. Most people don't realize the intensity of the combat over there. We were totally dependent on each other for our survival, Headley said. Most of us joined this outfit at the same time. It was a remarkable unit. With the exception of Jimmy, none of them had any special training at all. Everyone was aware how our survival depended on how quietly we moved. Your senses heighten when you're in that environment, Headley said. The hairs raise on the back of your neck if you sense danger, he said. Because we were so small, I tried not to engage. A lot of times, I didn't have a choice. We got into firefights every time we were out. Jimmy was invaluable to me. He was very comfortable in the environment we were in. I never had to tell Jimmy what to do. He's one of the best soldiers I ever served with. Headley returned home from Vietnam in 1970 and didn't see Harris again until 2000. I tried and tried finding him without any luck, Headley said. This was before the internet. One day in Tokyo, I got a letter from Jimmy. I called him from there, and it was an instant reconnection. Headley said when he flew to St. Louis to see Harris for the first time since they left Vietnam, he didn't know if they'd recognize each other. That wasn't the case. We hugged and cried, Headley said. The emotional connection after all those years was phenomenal. Jimmy and I were up all night talking. We called another guy from Fox Force and spent an hour on the phone with him. We had the first Fox Force reunion in New Mexico in 2000. Following his service in the military, Harris graduated from Delta State University in Cleveland, Mississippi. He later earned 2 master's degrees at St. Louis University. Harris taught physical education at Festus Elementary for more than 25 years, and that's where he met Lori, with whom he would spend the rest of his life. I didn't really know him, but I knew who he was, Lori said, and I knew that everybody loved him, but I really didn't know him personally. The two worked together for several years before Jimmy asked Lori to go see a movie. It was her birthday. I thought, this isn't going to amount to anything, she said. This guy's too awesome. Why would he want to be with me? I'm just a simple, single mom. Lori says she doesn't even recall what the movie was. I knew he was in the military, but I didn't really know much past that. I just knew him as Coach Harris, and he was an amazing person, and everybody felt that way about him. One of those who held Harris in high regard was Steve Woke, who first encountered Harris while in high school. Harris was teaching a taxidermy class, of all things, at Jefferson College, and Woke signed up for the class. Lessons learned in that classroom led to Woke becoming the president of the National Taxidermist Association for 3 years. I had a passion for it, and he got me started, said Woke, who was a firefighter and paramedic for 20 years. He taught me how to hunt the right way, said Woke, now 60 and owner of Wild Arrow Archery Pro Shop in Festus. The first one I ever shot, he called in. Since then, I've killed and called in many turkeys for other people. When Woke's youngest daughter, Tora Outman, was thinking about joining the Missouri National Guard, she sought Harris's counsel. Coach talked to her and let her know what she was getting into, Woke said. He took the time to point her in the right direction. One thing that really stands out was he was one of the toughest guys I've ever known and an absolute war hero. He'd tell me he was proud of me and that he loved me, Woke said. When we die, we all leave behind our material possessions, but I truly like how he made feel like he made people better. The last time we talked, we laughed about old times, turkey hunting. I was blessed to have that moment with him. We told each other, I love you. As Harris's body was weakening due to years of congestive heart failure, efforts to reconnect with friends and family became increasingly important to him.
Lori said she always knew how special her husband was to the people who were in his orbit, but in the weeks and days leading up to July 1st, it really sank in. The house was like a revolving door of people coming and going constantly, she said. People who live around here were coming by every day just because they wanted to be with him for a little while. A couple of weeks before Harris died, Headley paid him a visit. He had to see his comrade one more time. He brightened up when I walked in, and we had a wonderful couple of days and drank a little bourbon to toast the guys who had gone before, Headley said. Jimmy and I had a very special relationship. Headley said he has given his share of eulogies for the members of Fox Force who've died. I haven't cried this much in my life since Jimmy left, Headley said. It was so hard leaving his house knowing I'd never see him alive again. It's going to be a tough time, but it's a celebration of life and not an observance of death. Harris died July 1st in his dream home with Lori by his side. A funeral procession July 13th was led by AMVETS Post 42 from Festus to Harris's final resting place at the Jefferson Barracks National Cemetery in St. Louis, where he received a burial with full military honors. That's a guy who touched thousands of people over his lifetime in a very positive way, made a great impression, made great friends, and served his country proudly. And we should all be proud of him and thank him for his service. Next up is a story about one of the coolest fundraising opportunities I've ever seen in my life. This is so awesome. Speeding for a Reason raises funds for local charity at local racetrack. I-55 Federated Auto Parts Raceway in Peavely resembled a movie scene July 19th with officers from Peavely Police Department racing to catch speeding drivers. Lights and sirens cut through the smoke as drivers took turns trying to outrun the police in simulated high-speed pursuits, each ending with an arrest and a mugshot. That's awesome. The chases were part of an event called Speeding for a Reason, which was a collaboration between Drift STL and Peavely Police to benefit Jefferson County Shop with a Cop, a yearly charity benefit first responders put on for underprivileged youth during the holiday season. Kids from all over the county come down to go to Festus Walmart and Arnold Walmart, and all these kids get to shop with a police officer, a firefighter, 911 dispatcher, and first responders, said Officer Joseph Beal. It's great because you're helping these kids have a good Christmas that they might otherwise not have. This is the first time Drift STL has hosted a meet in collaboration with the police, and Scotch McDonald, the executive director, said it was a success, drawing out more than 50 drivers. This is the most people we've ever had at any of our events, so that kind of speaks for itself, he said. Everybody's had so much fun. As soon as all the officers went out there with their lights on, everyone just got really lively. Drifters and officers alike played into their roles at the end of the chase. Some drivers even left their cars and took off running for a short foot pursuit. Officers would tell drivers their speed, recorded by an officer with a radar gun stationed along the straightaway, before ordering them out of their vehicle to be placed in handcuffs. McDonald credits raceway owner Josh Carroll with the idea for such an event, inspired by the raceway's Backstoppers Night benefiting the families of local first responders. He said Drift STL and the raceway spent time with Peavely Police to plan the first of its kind event and ensure safety for the drifters and the officers. Zach Weil, the driver from Festus who's been drifting for 3 years, said having the police made the meet extra fun and unique, but that knowing he was benefiting a good cause meant the most. We're not just out here burning up tires for no reason, he said. It's fun to be out here doing this for sure. It's always a good time, but to have a reason to be doing it as well, that feels good. Speeding for a Reason also underscored a common misconception that drifters and law enforcement can't get along. McDonald said that given the opportunity, the vast majority of drivers prefer to have fun legally at sanctioned events like this. I've talked to a bunch of the officers around here, and they had zero problems with any of our guys locally after they leave the facility doing anything they shouldn't be doing, McDonald said. That's why we provide it as an outlet to make sure everyone's obeying the law outside of here. Scotch does a pretty good job with these guys, says Officer Beal. He has rules for them, and if they get caught doing this on the street or if he finds it on Facebook, they're done. Speeding for a Reason managed to raise more than $3,000 for Shop with a Cop, and McDonald said they hope to host similar events with local law enforcement in the future. Those interested in joining or watching future Drift STL meets can find their details on their Facebook page. And it's time for Trivia Two Ways by Kevin Carberry. This is from the
let's see, July 23rd edition of the Jefferson County Leader. Family game leads to trivia topic of fictional rivalries. I brought this up before, but once again, a family game has provided me with a trivia column topic. We'll kill time on such occasions as long car drives or standing in line, taking turns naming TV detectives or European writers or some other mutually agreeable subject until one of us runs out of ideas and calls for a new category. Recently, my wife suggested rivalries of fiction. At first glance, it might seem like a tough thing to sustain, but we kept it going for quite a while. The rivalries that immediately came to mind involved characters, but it could also be among businesses or organizations of any type of groups, actually. Incidentally, you might think our game sounds boring, but it's helped the time go by waiting to get on a ride to Disney World. Let me tell you, we think it beats I See Something You Don't See. So this week's trivia quiz covers fictional rivalries. This one's easy. One, Vivian Kensington and Elle Woods clash over a guy in what 2001 movie comedy? Number one, that is Legally Blonde. And if you didn't know, there's a prequel to Legally Blonde that's out right now on streaming. I have no idea what channel. I can never keep track of what shows are on which streaming channel. There's just too many. Number two, Elmer Fudd repeatedly goes up against which main character in the cartoon world? Again, an easy one if you ever watch Saturday morning cartoons, and that is Bugs Bunny. Number three, this one's a little more obscure. From the TV show Cheers, the gang from the namesake bar considers what other drinking establishment as its biggest rival? That is Gary's Old Town Tavern. I didn't remember it till I saw it. Number four, characters named Larry and the Stomach go head-to-head in a hot dog eating contest in what 1979 Bill Murray film, and this is one of my favorite Bill Murray films, and it's Meatballs. It's part of an overall competition between two rival summer camps. My dad was a summer camp director for the YMCA for about, 10, 11, 12 years or so, when I was, from the time I was about 4 or 5 until I was about 15. And every summer, we lived at the camp every summer, and it was amazing. Just some of the best times of my life were there. Number five, TV host Jimmy Kimmel and which actor have had a rivalry, sometimes called a fake feud, for many years, and that's Matt Damon. I enjoyed when Damon appeared on the Kimmel-hosted Who Wants to Be a Millionaire celebrity version as the partner of Ken Jennings. Number six, Shooter McGavin is the main rival of the Titer character in what sports-themed comedy flick? And the answer is Happy Gilmore. And I think he's even in Happy Gilmore 2, if I'm not mistaken. Seven, Draco Malfoy is the main rival of which famous character of literature? Number seven, that is, of course, Harry Potter. Eight, which cartoon main character has an ongoing rivalry with Bluto, sometimes called Brutus, in the storylines? And that is Popeye. And I have to tell you, Olive Oil is not an attractive woman, just not at all. She's skinny and whiny and anyway, just not somebody I would have been interested in, I'll tell you the truth. Number nine, Raymond Holt and Madeline Wunsch have a rivalry at work and beyond on which sitcom? That's Brooklyn Nine-Nine. I never watched that, but it looks pretty funny. And lastly, the Rancho Carn Toros and East Compton Clovers are rivals in competitive cheerleading in what 2000 film release? And that, I mean, how many competitive cheerleading movies are there? That was Bring It On. Hope you did well, and we'll do this again next week. Our last item, I think, this week is the opinion page from the July 23rd Jefferson County Leader by Audrey Ellis. Creek cleanup left intern inspired and a little sunburned. I consider myself someone who prepares for any and everything. I carry Tylenol and acids at all times. I only carry felt-tip pens because I don't trust ballpoint pens to work when I need them. My car has an emergency bag with enough supplies to sustain me through getting snowed in for a full 24 hours. I like to think there are a few times I've been completely unprepared. But admittedly, it does happen, and the most recent instance was while I was working on a feature story for the Leader about Stream Teams, a volunteer organization that cleans up waterways across the state. One of my sources, the incredibly informant Brian Waldrop, had invited me and another Leader intern out on a river cleanup.
I assumed this interview would be like all the others I'd done, so I packed as I normally did, a notebook, pens, my wallet, and iced coffee. No breakfast, water, lunch, or sunscreen, and a very poor choice of outfit, notably dark wash jeans and white sneakers. I've never considered myself overly outdoorsy, but rather outdoorsy by association. I've hiked and gone fishing with my far outdoorsier friends, and I was often brought along to my dad's outdoor adventures. Most times it went well. Other times, like the one and only time I was brought along squirrel hunting and was bitten by a truly alarming amount of chiggers, it did not go so well. Showing up to the cleanup on a stretch of Platten Creep, I didn't expect to be outdoorsy. Being handed a canoe paddle quickly changed that. What had intended to be a done-by-noon interview turned into a seven-hour adventure on Platten Creek, south of Festus. My original feelings of preparedness rapidly faded away as I chucked my belongings into a watertight bag and waded into the water, feeling my sneakers fill with sand and river water. The creek was lower than the cleanup team had anticipated, forcing us out of the canoes to drag it through the rocky beds on more than one occasion. I was soaked past my knees, and I could feel myself getting sunburned after an hour. Oh, the joys of having red hair. Yeah, my daughter had that too. When I made it back to my fellow leader intern's car, I chugged my heavily watered down iced coffee and surveyed my newly acquired farmer's tan. We laughed about the day we'd spent paddling and helping haul abandoned tires out of the creek. It surprised me how much I enjoyed my day in the outdoors. I'd seen a fawn curled up along a riverbank. I watched fish dart away from my paddle and learned about the entomology of Missouri's waterways.

0: could go on a shoot every other week, and as an unpaid intern, there were few people who trusted me to do work beyond getting coffee. Coming into my internship at the Leader, I wanted to feel like a journalist again. My day with Stream Teams reminded me of that. A day doing something completely out of the ordinary, talking to people I never would have before, and learning about things I hadn't given a second thought to. Now that I'm wrapping up my internship with the Leader, I've done a lot of reflecting on my experiences thus far. All in all, it's been nothing positive. I've written about topics I never imagined myself covering and about events I likely wouldn't have attended if it hadn't been for the Leader. I've met some of the kindest and most informative people both inside the newsroom and out. And more importantly, I feel like a journalist again. Audrey Ellis, an incoming senior at the University of Missouri School of Journalism, is working a 10-week internship for Leader Publications. And if you ever are interested in helping out cleaning up local streams, just check out Stream Teams. That's a volunteer organization that cleans up waterways all across the state of Missouri. Well, we're out of time for this week, folks. Please come back next Saturday when we do it again, and stick around and listen to all the wonderful programming that's available to you right here on Mind's Eye. Everybody have a great weekend. Take care. And it's already August. I cannot believe it. It's just gone way too fast.
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2: Good afternoon. This afternoon, there is a slight chance of rain with a high near 74. Tonight, there, TS a slight chance of rain with a low near 70. Sunday, there is a slight chance of rain with a high near 76. Sunday night, expect misty conditions with a low near 68. Monday, look for partly cloudy skies with a high near 82. Get your weather every hour right here on Mind's Eye Radio, your virtual newsstand.
3: Belleville and Fairview Heights, it's moderate conditions and 72 degrees. In O'Fallon, it's cloudy and 74 degrees.
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8: 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Appreciate you joining. This is Dave Miller. We're going to start in the arts section, and we're going to go with a review. It's going to be an architectural review of the Theodore Roosevelt Presidential Library, published July 29th, 2026, and is written by Michael J. Lewis. designed by Snohetta and inspired by the 26

president's love for the American wilderness, the new building is a moving work of architecture that harmonizes with its North Dakota landscape session. It shows, the image shows the Theodore Roosevelt Presidential Library. There's a field of tall grass, and the building is actually a very wide, low building with a cap or a roof that's maybe shows to be several feet thick. If the building is, let's say, 30 to 50 feet tall, that slowly arches over the existing building there, and it's kind of like the wheat and the grass just waving in the wind. It's very aerodynamic. So the article is written about Medora, North Dakota. Of all the possible sites, why is the new Theodore Roosevelt Presidential Library in this tiny North Dakota town? Parentheses, population 130. Why not at Sagamore Hill, the delightful 83-acre estate in Oyster Bay, Long Island, the president's principal residence and already a national historical site? To answer that perfectly reasonable question, you have to travel to Medora. There you will find Roosevelt's diary, open to February 14th, 1884, the day that plunged him into what his biographer Edmund Morris called a bewildered agony of soul. When it began, his young wife Alice, who had just given birth to their daughter Alice, lay dying. As he held her in his arms, he was summoned to another room in his Manhattan townhouse where his mother was ill with typhoid fever. He stayed with her until she died, then returned to his wife's side and held her until she, too, died. His diary in the Roosevelt Library was a solemn room all to itself. There, you can read his heartbreaking summary of the dual deaths. The page is blank except for the large black X and the bleakest of sentences. Today, the light has gone out of my life. For that light to flicker again, Roosevelt needed solace and solitude. These he found in North Dakota, where he threw himself into the running of his cattle ranch. As time and nature slowly dispelled his grief, they would also enlarge his understanding of the American wilderness. What had been a place for adventure and big game hunting became a place of healing and regeneration. In time, he would take steps to share such places with others, placing 230 million acres under government protection. There are many sides to our 26th president, war hero, international peacemaker, progressive Republican trust buster. It is Roosevelt, the conservationist, who most inspires the new library, both in its site and extraordinary architecture. The building, which opened July 4th, is the work of Snohetta, the international firm known for imaginatively integrating landscape and architecture. Here, the landscape dominates. As you walk uphill from the parking lot, you look in vain for the building. All 96,000 square feet of it is capped by an immense green roof planted with native grasses and flowers. As you come nearer, do you see sections of wood-paneled wall poking out from underneath? It is as if nature herself, embarrassed by the need to even have a building, swept it under a great grassy throw rug. The library is not so much as an object upon the land as a topographical feature, an incident on the 93 acres of surrounding landscape, which can be viewed from a rambling walkboard more than a half mile in length. The entire project, including the building, exhibits, campus, and operating environment, cost $450 million. The building is divided into two wings, a museum with over 40,000 square feet of exhibit space, and a much smaller classroom wing with a 300-seat auditorium designed to accommodate a presidential debate.
Between them runs a dramatic tunnel-like passage or breezeway, 38 feet wide and 220 feet long. It exults in its timber construction, a vigorous lattice of wood beams above, a deck of thermally modified ash below, and either side of the vertical battens of dark ash. It is virtually the only item of self-conscious visible architecture in the entire building, and it is significant that it opens to the outdoors. You enter, intending to turn into the museum, but if you forge ahead, you discover how cleverly the architects have staged the landscape. The library is near the line where the tall grass prairie of the Great Plains gives way to the rugged Badlands, which have been carefully kept out of sight. Only at the far end does the passage open up to the unexpected vista of eroded cliffs, gullies, and ravines, the Badlands in all of their stratified splendor. You're gratified to find a row of movable chairs where you can revel in the heroic panorama. The profuse display of wood is more than performance. The goal has been to fill the Living Building Challenge, the most rigorous category of the environmentally responsible architecture, which has led it to rely on mass timber construction with only the irreducible minimum of structural steel. Skylights of Corten steel, shaped to look like miniature buttes atop a green roof, bring natural light into the gallery, saving electricity, which is a priority in a building whose renewable energy sources already generate 105% of the electricity it needs. The walls of the museum lobby are the most natural of natural materials, rammed earth. In other words, dirt. Rammed earth is an ancient technique where a wooden mold is filled with a mixture of soil, sand, and gravel, then subjected to prolonged compression. Losing half of its original volume, it becomes a durable building material, as strong as concrete. Here, it is not used as a load-bearing element, but for expressive purposes. It is layered in different tones, browns, maroons, ochres, suggesting the stratigraphy of the Badlands. A rainbow, not of sky, but of earth. It gives you one last reminder of where you are before you step into the antiseptic space of a museum. And there's an image of it, and it is just stunning as you're looking up and down these walls, all the different colors in different widths and depths. It's all dirt, but just in different colors. Alas, the galleries are more generic and have distressingly little architectural character. It was probably unavoidable, given the customary division of responsibilities between architects and exhibition designers. But it is still disappointing after the stirring drumroll of the entrance sequence. We know most buildings from their form, the arrangement of line and volume that gives them a distinctive shape. But the Roosevelt Library has little form to offer. It is not so much a shape as a place, and no photograph does it justice. We should be grateful that the library was designed during the worst of the COVID-19 pandemic. Its design architect, Craig Dykers, one of the founding partners of Sohetic, came out to camp out on the future site and experience firsthand its rhythms and weather, its sounds and colors, and the healing significance of solitude. In the end, it is a building of uncommon sincerity and perhaps the only presidential library that gives us a sense of the subject's emotional life, his determination, his tragic dignity, his boundless love of the American landscape. End of article. Let's stay on arts and culture and go to another book. This one this article is written by Paul Finkelman, July 30th, Integration at Second Base. Review, Jackie Robinson's Long Game.
Robinson broke the baseball color line and led the Brooklyn Dodgers to the World Series. His work fighting racial prejudice wasn't limited to the world of sports. It begins. In the early 1950s, Jackie and Rochelle Robinson bought a house in the suburbs, sought to buy a house in the suburbs around New York City. As Rachel later recalled, the couple wanted space, clean air, good schools, friends for our children, and a strong sense of community. Jackie's salary with the Brooklyn Dodgers paid well. Endorsements, speaking, and writing brought in more money. The Robinsons were college-educated, economically successful, practicing Protestants. Who wouldn't want a famous athlete nearby? As the Robinsons discovered during a year of house hunting, almost no one from Long Island, New York, to suburban Connecticut wanted them. One seller pulled his house off the market rather than accept full asking price from a black couple. Realtors declined to show them houses in many neighborhoods. As a commentator in Philadelphia's black newspaper noted, Jackie's not too poor to buy a house. He is too dark. Ultimately, the Robinsons bought a vacant plot in Connecticut and built their own house. Some neighbors welcomed them. Others moved away. Later in life, as a board member of the NAACP, Jackie recalled these experiences. He fought against housing discrimination. In Integration at Second Base, Peter Eisenstadt takes a look at baseball's color line, post-war America, and a gifted athlete who evolved into a businessman, an advocate for black civil rights, and opponent of all forms of discrimination. Robinson's courage, along with his hitting, fielding, and base running, helped set the stage for the end of legally sanctioned segregation in American society and the beginning of integration. In 1945, Branch Rickey, the president of the Dodgers, signed Robinson, violating Major League Baseball's gentleman's agreement that it was a white man's sport. Rickey always claimed he did so because Robinson was a great athlete who could help the Dodgers win a championship. But Rickey, a devout Methodist, also despised bigotry, which he considered to be unchristian. Robinson broke the baseball's color line on April 15, 1947, when he took the field in a game at Brooklyn's Ebbets Field. Mr. Eisenstadt recounts how Robinson endured a season of constant racial harassment, beanballs, hate mails, death threats, before being named Rookie of the Year. 2 years later, Robinson was named the most valuable player after leading the National League in batting average and stolen bases. In 1955, Robinson led the Dodgers to a franchise first World Series championship. Then, 37-year-old Robinson retired from baseball in 1956. By then, most teams in the majors had African-American players. Millions of Americans regularly rooted for the success of black stars, including Robinson, Hank Aaron, Roy Campanella, Willie Mays, and Satchel Paige. Such players, Mr. Eisenstadt implies, were crucial in reshaping American views about race and equality. You couldn't cheer for a black person on your favorite team without at least questioning the racist assumptions of the era. Mr. Eisenstadt, author of Against the Hounds of Hell, A Life of Howard Thurman, argues Mr. Robinson pioneered the role of the former athlete who used his celebrity to advance political causes, in his case, the realization of full and effective citizenship. Robinson advocated for black equality as a leader of the NAACP. He also denounced anti-Semitism and was an active member of the National Conference of Christians and Jews. In a 1960 newspaper column about the prevalence of Jew hatred in Europe, he warned against a revival of Hitlerism and offered a universalist vision of civil rights. Quote, since every last one of us is a member of some vulnerable minority, whether it be race, religion, national origin, political party, education, occupation, or other differences, none of us is safe once group hate is unleashed against the other. End of quote.
Robinson was originally a Republican, in part because of the power of the segregationist Southern Democrats. He supported Dwight Eisenhower in 1956 and Richard Nixon in 1960, but vigorously opposed Barry Goldwater in 64 after the Arizona senator voted against that year's Civil Rights Act. Apart from his political advocacy, Robinson pushed for African-American entrepreneurship, which he believed was necessary for true equality. Shortly after retiring from baseball, he became vice president at Chock Full of Nuts, a New York chain of coffee shops. He also helped start Freedom National Bank in Harlem. Despite Freedom National's mixed record, it would ultimately shutter in 1990. The bank that was a community pillar that provided financing to many black-owned businesses. As Robinson later observed in life, quote, "I cannot, as an individual, rejoice in the good things that I have been permitted to work for and learn while the humblest of my brothers is down hollering for help and not being heard," end of quote. This American hero understood that his personal success was no substitute for broad equality and achievement. And the top of the article is a picture of Mr. Jack R. Robinson, vice president, according to the plaque on his desk. He's in a business suit, white shirt, black tie, and he's got a fair amount of gray in his hair. But he's got a pile of papers, and he looks like a traditional vice president across the desk like any other. So, good article. Now we're going to go to a book called A Little More Social. Cover of the book shows two cups of coffee next to each other. It's written by Nicholas Epley, and it is an article written by Megan Cox-Gurren on July 29th. The book is entitled A Little Bit More Social, The Choice to Connect. The caption is, "Loneliness is on the rise. To those who habitually retreat to their phones, they might consider striking up a conversation with a stranger instead." It begins, "Kurt Vonnegut once gave a charming defense of running errands the old-fashioned way. In a 2005 interview, he recalled needing an envelope. His wife suggested he go online, order a lot of envelopes, and keep the surplus for next time. So I pretend not to hear her," Vonnegut said. "And I go out to get an envelope because I'm going to have a hell of a good time in the process of buying one envelope. I meet a lot of people and see some great looking babes, and a fire engine goes by, and I give them the thumbs up. And when I ask a woman what kind of dog that is, and I don't know." Vonnegut's openness about serendipitous in-person encounters is exactly the spirit that Nicholas Epley hopes to summon with A Little More Social, a cheerful, data-supported apology for conversation and conviviality. The author urges us to engage with more others more often, more deeply, and more honestly, even if we have to push through that momentary feeling of awkwardness, which most of us will. A professor of behavioral sciences at University of Chicago Booth School of Business and the author of MindWise, How We Employ What Others Think, Feel, Believe, and Want. Mr. Epley reminds us that we are, as Aristotle said, social animals. Sociability feels good to us, even as the advent of handheld technologies and other cultural changes have caused us to spend more time remote from one another. As things have evolved, the author writes, we are reluctant to reach out and actually be social in the ways that connect us positively with other people. We avoid talking with strangers. Once talking, we stick to small talk rather than connecting more deeply. Or, more often, we avoid talking altogether and keep our social distance by typing to each other. It's not good. Loneliness was on the rise before the COVID-19 pandemic, and it's worse now. Young people are particularly afflicted. A 2021 survey cited by Mr. Epley found that 79% of Americans between 18 and 24
report feelings of loneliness. Another measure of disaffection shows that young adults have felt steadily more social isolation with each passing decade. The cure for what ails us, in Mr. Epley's prognosis, is making what he calls the choice. Train commuters may be tempted to retreat to their phones, but they can make the choice instead to chat with a seatmate. A person who needs assistance can wallow in frustration or make the choice to ask for help. Acquaintances can drift through a conversation now, banalities, or choose to engage in a more meatier, more satisfying subject. According to Mr. Epley, making the choice to act in a sincere, neighborly manner has many more positive than negative outcomes. In A Little Bit More Social, he provides documentation for his assertions by way of charts, graphs, and extensive citations, though his material is so sensible that proof hardly seems necessary. The message is sufficiently simple that it could have been a magazine piece or a series of posts on social media. Yet, the fact that a dictum such as choose kindness works as a standalone thought does not make it unworthy of development. It is in explication of his pleasant ideas that Mr. Epley really shines. He supplies the reader with the non-banal conversational gambit such as, what is something that you want to accomplish? He peppers the book with colorful anecdotes, some derived from history, as when he relates the lengthy process by which Charles Darwin decided whether or not to propose marriage to Emma Wedgwood. Over the course of the month, the naturalist drew up lists of pros and cons, parentheses, in London like a prisoner if he married, spending one's whole life like a neuter bee, working, and if he didn't. In the end, Darwin chose to pop the question. Emma chose to accept. A great happiness plus 10 children ensued. Some of the author's real-life cases come from colleagues and professional fellow travelers such as Jia Jang, the author of Rejection Proof, who overcame a morbid fear of repudiation by making cockamamie requests of others for 100 days in a row. Mr. Jang asked a security guard for $100. He asked to take a nap in a mattress store. He invited strangers to compliment him. Mr. Jang was most friendly with friendliness, even from those who turned him down. No one yelled at him for his impertinence. We reject ourselves way more than we've been rejected by others, he told Mr. Epley. I see the world as a much kinder place than I thought it was. The author also draws on realizations from his own life, such as the time he found himself perversely stifling another man's generous impulse. He was standing in line at Chick-fil-A with his wife and 5 children when the chap behind them offered to pick up their tab. Mr. Epley demurred. The stranger insisted. Mr. Epley declined. At last, the man broke through with an extraordinary question. Can you not accept a blessing when it's offered to you? It's a good question. Can we not? In Vonnegut's little story about buying an envelope, he went on to describe himself as the rest of us dancing animals who love to move around. It's possible to dance alone, of course, but dancing usually involves others. Making the choice to dance with others, to talk candidly, to express gratitude and admiration, to rekindle old friendships, to give a thumbs up to the fire engine, and ask a woman what kind of dog that is. All of these little decisions offer chances to extract more zest from life. Happiness is not stable, Mr. Epley tells us. It's a leaky tire that needs continual pumping up with positive experiences. If you want to live a consistently more connected life, he writes, take the easy opportunities you have to connect repeatedly. I love that article. Don't know about you, but I think it was great. Now we're going to flip over to lifestyles. It's an article entitled, Will an Attitude, Not Body Chemistry?
Wall Street Journal readers on testosterone testing. Veterans have mixed attitudes about Secretary Hegseth's health screening change for the military. Written by WSJ readers, published July 30th. In response to Defense Secretary Pete Hegseth's announcement that all warfighters age 30 and older in the U.S. military will be tested annually for testosterone deficiency, war reporter Sebastian Younger argued in a recent WSJ essay that combat requires peak fitness, but it goes well beyond hormones. Readers continued in the argument in the comments. The responses from veterans drew upon their experiences in the military. Here, lightly edited for space and clarity, are a selection of the comments. This one from Bernard Spencer Thomas Jr. I'm a somewhat overweight graduate of some of the America's finest undergraduate medical teaching programs. In the early 1970s, I was required to accept a commission in the Navy. Nobody measured my T. Nobody checked to see how many push-ups I could do. I struggled with the annual fitness test through my 26-year career. Parentheses, I enjoyed the Navy and decided to stay. So the Navy had on its hand a not very physically fit, but very well-trained medical officer who ultimately sailed the world on its ships, deployed with Marines in Antarctica, staffed emergency rooms and clinics in the U.S. I always wonder, if I flat failed the fitness test, would they get rid of me for that reason? Now, I wonder if Hegseth would want them to. Another, James Ventrilio. A lot of frontline soldiering has to do with individual will and attitude, not body chemistry. I'm speaking from experience. I enlisted when I was 19 and served in Vietnam with the 4th Infantry and 1st Cav from May 1970 to June 1971. My father was drafted into the Army in World War II. He was about 32 at the time. Basic was tough in 1968 at 19. I don't know how he got through it at 32. I never asked him, but he once said he was proud because he could keep up with a lot of the much younger guys. This one from Mark Madison. The article is like many arguments. It presents a binary yes or no sort of argument. When the question of using testosterone, amphetamines, and other drugs to enhance combat performance is nuanced. While I can't see them for everyone and probably wouldn't find a use for them out on patrol, once back in a more rear area, they may help with recovery and may help rebuild muscle loss during operations. Any comparison between a training event in the States and how an 8 to 12 month deployment grinds your body down is disingenuous. The author is absolutely, now we go to Andre Hollis. The author is absolutely wrong in his assumption that only personnel directly facing an enemy need top levels of lethality. Parentheses, and I, too, have concerns about the testosterone policy. I was in the Pentagon on 9/11. I spent time in the U.S. southwest border. My first trip to Afghanistan was in December 2001, and I spent a 15-month stint in that country. I mention all these because in each, personnel who did not expect to be at the tip of the spear were, in fact, attacked, defended others, and sometimes lost their lives. The days of FEBA, Forward Edge Battle Area, no longer exist. All military personnel need to be able to act aggressively when needed, no matter their location. This one is from Michael Butler. My limited experience in Vietnam way back when indicated that too many short, scrawny guys had the grit to last on hot and wet days when the muscle men could not. For me, the mind is stronger than the body. Ex-USMC corporal out of I Corps. Last is Jason Schroeder. This is an absurd policy. In my experience, finding the will and the strength to carry those loads, push through crushing exhaustion are more about
not wanting to let down the man to your left and right. That sense of obligation and pride is more powerful and relevant to physical fitness, let alone hormone levels. End of article. We're next going to go to one that's it's kind of interesting. The image is a white square room with a wood floor, and it shows a bunch of people laying down with blindfolds over their face, over their eyes. They're under colorful blankets, and they're lying basically on pads, and they have a pillow underneath their knees. They're all laying on their backs, and they're appearing to nap. The name of the article is, "I Attended a Secluded Getaway for Burned Out Executives. It Got Existential. A Glimpse into Why Corporate Professionals Are Going on Midlife Retreats." The article was written by Lauren Weber. It begins, it's also on July 29th. It begins, "At an estate nestled in New York's Hudson Valley, a group of high achievers gathered to talk about the sacrifices and disappointments that can come with success." You get the title, the money, and it's kind of hollow. A bank vice president shared, quote, "I'm done waiting for every day to be over," says a marketing director. A hospital executive whose position was scrapped last year shared that he sometimes himself finds himself imagining a different life, opening a hardware store or becoming a science teacher. "When I think about that, my nervous system relaxes." The $4,000 retreat, sponsored by a networking organization called Punks and Pinstripes, described an exclusive gathering for leaders seeking change. This wasn't your ordinary corporate offsite. The seven attendees, who ranged from their mid-30s to late-50s, had all excelled in lucrative fields like financing, consulting, healthcare, and tech. They were consummate problem solvers who had applied that skill to their work lives, often to great effect. But they all hit unexpected walls, burnout, breakdowns, disillusionment that were forcing them to try a different approach. Middle age has never been a simple stage of life, as the seemingly endless possibilities of youth give way to obligations and the humbling, parentheses, sometimes brutal, realities of aging. It's gotten even weirder lately. Longevity influencers are promoting peptide stacks and cold plunges to help people live much longer. The cost of living is pushing retirement later, especially for those supporting children and elderly parents. And AI is forcing us all to ponder, what are we supposed to do with our elongated life if technology wipes out the jobs that once gave us purpose? Perhaps fittingly, midlife retreats have become something of a cottage industry within the broader umbrella of wellness tourism, described as a nearly $1 trillion market by the Global Wellness Institute, a nonprofit that tracks wellness trends. The gatherings can revolve around topics such as spirituality, career transitions, or even menopause. Some programs run online and cost a few hundred dollars. Others feature high-end hotels, organic meals, access to celebrity teachers with price tags in the thousands. Greg Larson is one of the organizers of the Hudson Valley Retreat for Corporate Professionals. Said his clients were the type of people who are seeking a sanctuary from the Crush It Summit. That's where you ask a senior leader how they're doing, and they say, "I'm effing crushing it, man," Lakin clarified. A former Wall Street analyst and an entrepreneur, Larkin started Punks and Pinstripes in New York City in 2022 as a community for people who had scaled the mountain of white-collar success, found the view uninspiring, and wanted to redefine achievement on their own terms. He began with a series of intimate dinners and group coaching sessions and has since expanded to executive retreats. "I plan to attend the gathering as an observer, a journalist who covers careers and management, comfortable that my notebook and pen separated me from the others. But
I found that I was not immune to being introspective about middle age. Over 2 days at the Lundy Farm, a quiet luxury manor seemingly lifted from a Restoration Hardware catalog, the other attendees and I meditated each morning, made pinch pots out of clay, foraged for white nettles, wild nettles, and garlic mustard in the woods, and drew analogies between our lives and the natural world around us during the retreat's activities. Soil was a metaphor for growth we were incubating in our lives. Moss creates its own microclimates. We just like we could build happy, functional teams even in the midst of corporate dysfunction. During group activities, cocktail hours, and meetings of small cohorts in two or three attendees and facilitators, participants sought insight and support from each other about starting new businesses, career shifts. But often, the big issues they seem to be grappling with reflect deeper, more existential questions. Julie Holland, a psychiatrist who joined us for a first dinner of roasted salmon, millet, pilaf, and asparagus, told the group that it was common for high achievers to experience confusion and emptiness alongside personal success. She said she once had a patient who won a Pulitzer Prize, then immediately sank into a deep depression. "It's like the song, 'Is That All There Is?'" she said. Debbie Larsh, a 41-year-old consultant who worked across a dozen sectors, told me on the first night, "I'm good at what I do, and it's effing draining." She said she usually comes into situations where things are going disastrously wrong and helps turn them around. But she's tired of walking into companies, talking to executives and employees, prescribing fixes, and not having them act on any of it. Corporate America, she said in a small group session of three people, is full of toxic behavior, scapegoating, backdoor machinations, and leaders clinging to whatever power they have at the expense of good ideas. A week before the retreat, she realized she wanted to take her management philosophy and turn it into a book or other project. She was unsure how to begin, naming some obstacles, including self-doubt and frustration over ideas that never got put into practice at companies she worked with. The two other members of her breakout group asked Larish questions and offered suggestions. "How hard would it be to prototype two or three approaches to the project?" asked Kelly Rogers, a technology executive who started her own AI consulting firm last year. In another small group, the hospital executive was talking about the different kind of crossroads. He had an Ivy League career degree, earned his MD and PhD at a world-class institution, and ascended to the C-suite of a prestigious organization. Then, last year, organizational restructuring led to the elimination of several teams, including his. He spoke to the journal anonymously because he was not authorized to speak about the circumstances of his departure. "Nobody looks better than me on paper. I went to fancy schools, worked at the best places, and somehow I just got cast aside." He said he'd left a charmed life until his 40s, when a divorce unsettled his sense of having cruised along luck, intelligence, and hard work. Then his job disappeared. "I was woefully unprepared in a blissful and terrible way," he said. He had also just started on cholesterol drugs and undergone his first colonoscopy. "If it was all over now, how do I feel like what I did, what I wanted to do? And if not, what would that be?" he mused. He was talking to an AI starter about coming aboard. "It was 5 years ago, I would have done it in a second. Now it feels like a young person's game." A Canadian psychoanalyst and management consultant, Elliot Jacques, is often credited with coining the term midlife crisis in 1965. But the cliche of a middle-aged man who throws away his wife and family car for newer, sexier models flattens and simplifies the concept. In Jacques' formulation, articulated in the internal
International Journal of Psychoanalysis, a midlife crisis refers to the harrowing recognition of one's own mortality, and a recognition that could lead a decisive change in the quality and maturity of one's work. The paradox is entering the prime of life, the stage of fulfillment, but at the same time, the prime and fulfillment are dated. Death lies beyond. Jacques posited that the middle age compels people to lean into the tragic, reflective, and philosophical. Such contemplative pessimism, he suggested, could lead to a better life and a deepening of genius, as seen in the later works of artists like Bach and Shakespeare. At the retreat, no one was writing timeless concertos or the world's greatest tragedies, but there was vulnerability and honesty. When I found myself surprisingly moved by the meditative activities and programming, even if it felt silly at first to be constructing a mandala with leaves and twigs in the middle of a work week. And for reference, they show a area of green grass, and then they make concentric circles with leaves and twigs, and that's apparently what a mandala is. Stepping back into the article. One evening, Emily Kagan, a poet and healthcare executive who was one of the facilitators, passed around markers and colored sheets of origami paper. She instructed us to write down things we were, quote, done with, objects and emotions we were ready to jettison from our lives. We ran around the long dinner table, illuminated by the fireplace, and read what we scribbled. Among the baggage we carried, imposter syndrome, an ex-wife's shoes, old identities, Sunday scaries, shame, never having a sense of enoughness. Later, Kagan asked us to write a letter, 5 years into the hypothetical future, telling someone we love about our lives. I chose my teenage son. Suddenly articulating what I saw, the creative writing projects I hoped to tackle, my pride at seeing my child launch into adulthood, I found myself stifling a sob. At the age of 55, my beginning is long over, and hopefully my end is decades away. But for the first time, I could feel a distinct emotional embrace of the middle. On the last day of the retreat, we put finishing touches on our pinch pots. My creation resembled a bulky hermannachin more than a talisman for life-changing epiphany. But the clay was dry. There was a colorful palette of pigments in front of me, and I began to paint. End of article. Speaking of aging, let's jump to the next article that was entitled The Race to Detect and Slow Aging in Dogs. Researchers are identifying biological clues that reveal how well dogs are aging and developing new ways to help them stay healthier longer. By Sabira Chahuri, July 30th. And it shows a black lab with a graying face kind of trotting along with his tongue out in a green field. The article begins, "The first signs that a dog is crossing over into his senior years are often a graying muzzle, cloudier eyes, or a slower gait. For dog owners, the aging of their four-legged companions has long been seen as something to manage as the physical and cognitive impacts become apparent. Walks get shorter, vet visits become more frequent, and it's understood that a dog will spend more of her day napping than out chasing a ball. Increasingly, though, there's a shift. Many scientists now see dog aging as something they can detect earlier and make interventions to slow rather than a fixed inevitability. A topic that comes up constantly now is that we need to be more proactive," says Brennan McKenzie, director of veterinary medicine at Loyal, a biotech startup that's aimed at slowing aging in dogs. Over
Over the past decade, researchers have been increasingly focused on finding indicators that will offer clues as about how well individual dogs will age and how long they will live. A recent study of blood samples from 937 companion dogs, U.S. researchers found that levels of certain small molecules in the blood, produced as the body uses energy, breaks down nutrients, and clears waste, were linked with a dog's risk of dying during the follow-up period. We can actually predict whether a dog is more or less likely to die, says Tufts University researcher Daniel Promislow, an author of the study. He hopes that the work will open the door to quickly and affordable medical molecular tests that will forecast disease. Another area of focus is looking at routine blood test results to deduce a dog's biological age, a measure that reflects actual physical condition rather than an animal's simple chronological age. In a 2024 study from Nestle, which owns Purina, analyzed health labs results and health records from 829 dogs. They found the dogs whose biological age was more than a year ahead of their actual age had a higher risk of death over the study period. The work, researchers say, can guide interventions designed to improve how long dogs remain healthy. As scientists get a better handle on how fast dogs are actually aging, they are also looking for ways to slow it. Researchers have recruited dogs from the Dog Aging Project, a long-running study involving scientists and research veterinarians from over 20 institutions to ascertain whether low doses of a drug, rapamycin, can improve heart health, mobility, cognition, and lifespan in companion dogs. It's been shown to extend lifespans in mice. In this ongoing test, dogs are given the medicine once a week for 12 months. Researchers say it's a first rigorous real-world test in any species of a drug designed to slow biological aging and extend healthy life. Positive results could pave the way for its clinical use in an apparently healthy dog. Loyal, the biotech startup, hopes to make a drug that slows aging for commercially available next year, pending conditional approval from the FDA. Its drug is designed to improve the body's sensitivity to insulin, the hormone that helps move sugar from the blood into the cells to be used as fuel. Chronically high insulin can raise the risks of some cancers and dementia, and may contribute to muscle loss. McKenzie compares cells to locks with an age that can't get rusted and sticky, preventing their key, which is insulin, from working properly, which leads the body taking more insulin. Loyal's drug, he says, works like cleaning out the rust out of the lock. Loyal is also working on two other drugs, both of which focus on IGF-1, a hormone involved in growth and body size. Large dogs die sooner than small ones, and Loyal's theory is that breeding dogs to be very large has left some breeds with persistently high levels of IGF-1. After a dog is fully grown, the company believes the hormone may contribute to age-related disease and shorter lives. Loyal's drug aims to lower IGF-1 later in life, after growth is complete, in the hope of helping large dogs live longer. More immediate researchers are also trying to give vets ways to consistently track mobility and physical function in individual dogs as they get older. In a Cornell study, 89 older dogs completed simple movement tasks, including getting up and walking, stepping over low obstacles, and moving from lying down to standing, while observers scored their performance. The researchers concluded that vets could use timed up-and-go tests to deduce whether a dog's physical functions are declining between visits. While dogs' physical health has been historically receiving more attention because its decline is so visible, cognitive dysfunction, a range of conditions that some vets describe as dog dementia, is now gaining prominence.
habits. Earlier this year, an international working group of canine cognition experts published guidelines to diagnose and monitor cognitive dysfunction. The AKC Canine Health Foundation, which partially funded the work, says owners should watch for unusually withdrawn or clingy behavior, staring at walls, confusion in familiar place, and restlessness at night, because those signs can overlap with other issues common in older dogs like pain, failing eyesight, and hearing loss. Diagnosing cognitive dysfunction depends on looking for a broader pattern of behavioral change and ruling out other causes rather than relying on a single symptom. To keep dogs diagnosed with dementia safe and comfortable, the Canine Health Foundation recommends that owners implement consistent routines offering nighttime potty breaks, block unsafe areas, and add puzzle feeders and night lights, among other coping mechanisms. There is some indication that exercise may help stave off dementia, although causality is unproven. A 2022 peer-reviewed study of 11,574 dogs aged 6 to 18 years concluded that more physically active dogs have fewer current signs of cognitive dysfunction. Another study found that dogs fed once rather than multiples times a day scored lower on a scale used to assess cognitive dysfunction. They were also less likely to have gastrointestinal, dental, orthopedic, kidney, urinary, liver, or pancreatic problems. Back to basics. When it comes to a lifespan, restricting calories may be one of the best things that owner can do. In a long-running Purina-backed study published in 2008, researchers followed 18 labs and found that dogs fed 25% less than their littermates, lived a median 1.8 years longer, and developed some age-related diseases later. Other studies have confirmed the link. Beyond monitoring calories, age-old advice on keeping dogs healthy, including staying current on vaccines, preventative cure, and keeping dogs mentally and socially engaged, still stands. While it's well known that owners should exercise dogs regularly, Stephanie Montgomery, a veterinarian who heads the American Kennel Club Canine Health Foundation, says exercise should be monitored and change with age. Taking a dog out and doing a slow walk and letting them sniff is really mentally stimulating. Sniffing may benefit dogs' welfare in other ways, too. In a small 2019 study, pet dogs trained on a search for hidden food using smell became quicker to approach an ambiguous test bowl. Researchers interpreted as a great sign of optimism and improved welfare. Among the effective preventive measures owners can take to protect dogs is regular brushing. Dental health, vets say, is often neglected because owners see it as cosmetic. But dental disease can lead to chronic inflammation with impacts throughout the body. Making a habit of brushing can prevent needing to put an older dog under general anesthesia just so a vet can clean the pet's teeth. You're kind of rolling the dice. There's always a risk with anesthesia. That ends the article, and man, we love our dogs. And under arts and culture, there was kind of a fun-looking article that says, "We quizzed readers about regional American foods. They told us what we missed." Responding to a quiz by our food columnist, readers share favorite local delicacies across the country. This is written by Adam Chandler on July 28th, and it features a picture of what they call New Jersey Sloppy Joe. It's a multi-decker sandwich made with deli meat and rye bread. So imagine three layers of rye bread, what appears to be turkey on top, then kind of a cheese au gratin potato slice of bread, then apparently pastrami with pimento cheese in there, and then the bottom slice of bread.
Looks good. I'm getting hungry. The Sloppy Joe at Town Hall Delicatessen in South Orange, New Jersey, isn't the textbook version you've probably been imagining. It doesn't come on a school-issued bun, nor does it come with a steaming mic of tomato sauce and ground beef. It's a double-decker sandwich. Deli meats, coleslaw, Swiss cheese, and Russian dressing, all layered intricately. Despite living only 20 miles away, I had no clue it existed until recently when a few passionate fans wrote to me to tell me about the sandwich in response to a quiz about American regional

0: and pickles and raw onions. Johnny Cake's famous cornmeal pancakes were another dish mentioned by readers I got to enjoy. My family has roots in the state, so I know Johnny Cake's is the spelling preferred by some purists. Midwest casseroles. Some Ohioans were adamant that I try their state's Johnny dish, the Johnny Marzetti, a decadent casserole with ground beef, sausage, pasta, tomato, cheese, and sauce. Linked to Columbus, it is representative of the broader casserole culture in the Midwest, and a main course that could be followed by a second Ohio delicacies the readers told me about. Buckeyes, the state's fudgy peanut butter and chocolate sweets. Another Midwest casserole praised by more than one reader was the hot dish, Minnesota's official comfort food with no official recipe. Most versions call for ground beef that has been browned, vegetables, cans of condensed cream soup, mushroom or chicken, and then tater tot. The tater tots are the topping, and it is often served deep fried on a stick at Minnesota's annual state fair. So with that, I can't think of a better way to end the article. We'll stop there, and I will catch you next week. Enjoy your week.
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2: Good afternoon. This afternoon, there is a slight chance of rain with a high near 74. Tonight, there, TS a slight chance of rain with a low near 70. Sunday, there is a slight chance of rain with a high near 76. Sunday night, expect misty conditions with a low near 68. Monday, look for partly cloudy skies with a high near 82. Get your weather every hour right here on Mind's Eye Radio, your virtual newsstand.
3: In Belleville and Fairview Heights, it's a slight chance of rain and 75 degrees. In Granite City, it's overcast and 76 degrees.
4: Hi, I'm Ryan Seacrest for RAV. Over 300 people in this country are killed every week by a drunk driver. That's the equivalent of 2 747 plane crashes every single week. And the problem isn't going away unless we all do our part to stop it. So if you see someone who's about to drive after drinking, get the keys. Don't leave it up to anyone else. Friends don't let friends drive drunk.
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1: Good evening. It's 6 o'clock.

Welcome to Meet the People of MCB with Beverly Cascaden and Chip Haley. Sponsored by the Missouri Council of the Blind. Let's get to it with this week's interview.

0: Greetings and salutations, everyone, and welcome to another edition of Meet the People of MCB. I'm Chip Haley.
1: And I'm Beverly Cascaden.
0: You know, Bev, we were talking right before we started the recording and how we ever got started doing these different podcasts. Why don't you just take a quick moment and let folks know how this all came about?
1: Sure. Well, I was talking to Denny Huff one evening, and he was telling me something about one of our MCB members, and I said, well, I didn't know that about him, that he played the organ, and I said, I wonder how many people don't know that, and we need.

0: need to kind of talk to some of our members and let them all get to know each other, different hobbies and what they do, more than just business meetings. So that's how it all started.
1: And, you know, I don't think you or Denny ever dreamed how popular this podcast was going to be. It is so popular. People love it. They really do. And like you just said, you know, people, you know, respond like, well, I did not know that about him or her. They're just, you know, so I really like that. I think that is so neat, so special. And just thank you for coming up with the idea. And I think we got another great interview that we're going to be doing here today. And I'm excited
0: Yeah. Me too, Chip. Alicia's so quiet. She's so sweet. Uh-huh. And I met her at summer camp and got to know her that way. And so I'm excited about this interview too.
1: Oh, you bet. So without wasting any more time, we're going to bring on our special guest for today. Welcome, Alicia Starner, to Meet the People of MCB.
2: Thank you for having me.
1: So, Alicia, we kind of started off before we started the recording, just kind of laid out a little bit of the ground rules, what we do, what we like to talk about. So we're going to start off today allowing you, if you don't mind, to share with us about your vision loss.
2: When I was born, I was diagnosed soon after birth with something called Leber's congenital amaurosis, which is very similar to retinitis pigmentosa. But I had a severe vision loss as a child. It gradually deteriorated, and today I have light perception, which we all know doesn't help me much.
1: Yeah. Yeah, you know, that's always a point of conversation a lot. There's some people that say they really appreciate having even light perception. Others say, well, they have light perception, but like you just stated, it really doesn't help you all that much. But so I just find that interesting. So you do have a little bit of vision because you can see light. Is that correct?
2: Yeah, I can see light as long as it's bright enough. If it's like a dim light, I might not see it. Things like fireworks on an evening, I can't see those. But it has to be a nice bright lit room. Sometimes it does help me find the door, because the door might be dimmed in a bright room.
1: Oh, yeah. That makes sense, yeah. So when did all this begin? When did you begin to experience vision loss?
2: Well, I was born with severely limited vision, but it really started losing drastically when I was in high school.
1: I gotcha. Okay.
0: Oh,
1: okay.
0: Wow.
1: So you were able to attend public school then?
2: Yes. Well, I did do some school for the blind in Iowa, where I'm from.
1: Uh-huh.
2: But not very much.
1: Oh, okay. All right. Yeah. All right. So you say that you when did you move to Missouri? You just mentioned about having time there in Iowa. When did you actually move to Missouri?
2: Well, I was born in Iowa City, Iowa, a long time ago. And then I moved to Missouri in, 2005.
1: Okay.
2: To be closer to my husband's father who lived here.
1: Okay. And that was the reason for your moving to Missouri, to be closer to your father-in-law.
2: Yeah, and it's a rural city. I came from a large metropolitan area, and I just kind of wanted something a little bit slower, less crime for my children, you know, just a better neighborhood to raise my kids.
1: Oh, okay. Well, we're going to get into that in just here a quick second, and then I'm going to turn it over to Bev, because I know she's got a lot of great questions for you. So what was life like living there in Iowa City?
2: Well, very busy. It's a much larger community than I live in now in Sedalia. My father and my mother both worked when I was a small child, they worked in factories. And then eventually my mom became a surgical nurse. And as I was in high school, I helped her learn how to be a nurse and helped her in college.
1: So is your vision loss hereditary?
2: Yes, it is.
1: Yeah, okay.
2: My son is also visually impaired.
1: Okay. So are both your parents still living?
2: No, unfortunately, they've passed.
1: Okay, and did you have any brothers or sisters?
2: I have an older sister and two younger brothers.
1: Okay, and do they live close by, or are they still in Iowa?
2: My sister lives in Davenport, Iowa. One of my brothers lives in Davenport, Iowa, and unfortunately, one of my brothers is deceased.
1: Okay. All right, so now talk to us a little bit about your immediate family. You mentioned your husband and your children, so how many kids do you have?
2: I have three children, two girls and a boy, and I have two grandchildren that I absolutely adore.
1: Awesome. Yeah, and they all live pretty close by?
2: Yes, actually my grandchildren live with me. My son lives with me. My oldest daughter lives with me, and my middle daughter, she lives only about three blocks away.
1: Okay, all right.
2: So very close.
1: Yeah. And what kind of work?
2: Close.
1: What kind of work does your husband do?
2: My husband is a driver at Tyson Foods.
1: Okay.
2: He helps in the shipping lot.
1: All right. That's interesting because my oldest boy is a cost analyst for Tyson Foods down in Fayetteville, Arkansas. So have a little bit of a... Yeah. So, okay. All right, Bev, I'm going to pass it over to you. I know you've got some questions.
3: Iowa City, when you mentioned that, my sister-in-law, well, is my ex-husband's sister. They were all born with congenital cataracts, and they went to Iowa City for... eye treatment, and good place to be. That's a great area for eye research. Yes, what about the culture shock moving from that area to Sedalia? Sedalia's a neat town. I like Sedalia. You know, I haven't spent too much time there, but with the state fair, that was fun.
1: It was.
3: Oh, my gosh.
1: It,
3: I bet
1: it
3: you
1: really
3: got
1: was,
3: a lot to
1: yeah.
3: say about that, too.
2: Oh, yeah. The culture shock is very different because around here, people talk about cattle. They talk about horses. They talk about things of that nature. Well, where I'm from, cattle farms are not thought about.
3: No, but they get corn in Iowa.
2: Yes, we have good corn in Iowa.
1: Well, I tell you, Alicia, another tie we have, because my oldest boy that I just mentioned also spent some time living there in Sedalia, too. So you have a little bit of a tie there, too. So, yeah.
2: Oh, very nice.
1: Yeah.
3: Wow. Yes, and I've been blessed to get to know some of your family there and coming to camp. Oh, gosh, I love camp when you can get to know people, too. And this year, Josh came with his girlfriend, Jade. And boy, that was so neat to get to know them a little bit better, too.
2: Oh, yeah. It's great because they've actually grown up going to camp. They started when they were very little. I think my son was like 7 years old when he went to camp for the first time.
1: Wow.
2: Now he's 24.
1: Yeah. Wow.
3: 24. Wow. It goes fast. And I do miss having you and Bob come. Oh, my gosh. At time that... Did Bob dress up like, what was that?
2: Oh, Swinetta.
3: Yes.
2: I think he gave you a lap dance, didn't he?
3: Yeah. I was like, what the heck was that?
2: Oh, yes. Another member was describing that, you know, to me in the back. I was just rolling. I was like, oh, my God. It was a good time.
3: Yes. So I'd love seeing your family grow up with Cobblestone coming to camp. And we've seen so many generations. You know, I first came when Edna Freeman got me started and her whole family came. And now we've got her grandson and his grandchildren coming too. So it is pretty neat that Missouri Council can take care of this for our people who want to come.
2: Yes, it's a wonderful, wonderful vacation.
3: Yeah, so coming to Sedalia, gosh, what'd you say? What year? 2005?
2: 2005, yes.
3: Wow. Wow. So did you help out with the state fair when we did that last year, PR?
2: I did, actually. That was actually a lot of fun. I got to meet a lot of nice people.
3: Yes, me too. It was a lot of fun. In fact, I've never been to Missouri State Fair. I'm originally from Illinois. And even that, I think I only went to one state fair in Illinois, too. So go ahead, Chip.
1: Yeah, so Alicia, talk to us a little bit about your education. You mentioned just a tiny bit of it there about attending public and school for the blind. What did you do after high school?
2: Well, after I graduated from high school in a smaller town called Bettendorf, Iowa, I went to college, but I didn't do too well. When I first went to college, I wasn't ready. You know, I went and I wasn't ready. So I decided that my husband was going to go to work and I was going to raise the kids. So I was blessed to be a stay-at-home mom for many, many years. And then I decided, well, what am I going to be when I grow up? My kids are getting older. So I attended State Fair Community College here in Sedalia. And I earned my first associate's degree, which is in medical office administration. After searching for a job and not finding one in my field, I decided to go back to school to earn a bachelor's in social work. In my senior year, however, I had to change majors only because my transportation fell out and getting from Sedalia to Warrensburg was an issue. And I wanted to finish. So I have most of a social work degree, but I ended up getting a bachelor's degree in general education, which I am still very proud of because I am the first person in my family to get a bachelor's degree.
1: Yeah, congratulations.
2: So I was proud of that.
1: So what kind of work are you doing now?
2: Now I'm a data entry clerk at the COSES, which is a company that actually purchases products for the civil engineering unit of Whiteman Air Force Base.
1: Cool. Yeah, that's great. Yeah. What kind of work did you do before that, or were you employed anywhere else?
2: This is my first position after graduating from college in 2018. Before 2018, my job was to raise my kids and, you know, get them where they needed to be.
1: Okay. Alicia, I want to go back to talk to us about how it was for you, someone with a visual impairment, living in Iowa, growing up there, what kind of challenges that maybe you had to deal with on a daily basis that you were faced with? Were people pretty well accepting of your visual impairment, and mainly, you know, people that you were closest to? Maybe not those in your immediate family, but students that you went to school with, friends. How accepting were they regarding your visual impairment?
2: That's a great question. Unfortunately, the kids weren't very nice to me when I was in school. You know, I was the quiet, shy one in the corner because nobody wanted to play with me because they were afraid of the visual impairment. They didn't know how to talk to me. So they distanced themselves. And, you know, I grew up, I had a couple of very good friends that are my friends still to this day. And I grew up understanding that I'd rather have two or three very, very good friends than friends who were afraid to talk to me or play with me or hang out. They weren't very accepting because I was the only blind child in all the schools that I went to.
1: Yeah, yeah.
3: Mm-hmm. I understand that totally, Alicia, because I was in fifth grade, in between fifth and sixth grade, when I came down with a rare skin disease. And it was so rare that the parents of my friends, they didn't know if it's contagious or not. So when you go from a popular little girl with all kinds of friends and all of a sudden they're gone. They're just gone. And so I had to reestablish that relationship. And it was tough. What about even in school? If you did part of public school, I know I struggled with like PE, you know, oh gosh, trying to play softball. Ooh, just go ahead and throw me pitches to walk because I was scared of that ball coming at me.
2: Oh, yes, me too. PE was, they didn't know how to handle a blind child in the PE classroom. So what did I get to do? I got to walk a track. That was my PE.
3: Mm. Really?
2: Walk around in circles. They wouldn't let me play games. They wouldn't let me participate with the other kids because they saw me as a liability risk.
3: Uh-huh.
2: What if she got hurt? Mm-hmm. What if the ball hit her?
1: Yeah, yeah, yeah.
3: Yeah, and, you know, my son-in-law is a coach, a PE teacher in junior high. And boy, I'd sit down and talk to him. If you have a student come in here who has trouble, there are things you can do to make it accessible for them. And I think it's really opened his eyes so he can relate and take care of those kids that he does. In fact, a couple years ago, he said, you know, Bev, I've got a blind girl that has come, you know, but they keep taking her out, you know, and putting her in a different class, and he's all ready to work with her.
2: Oh, that's exciting.
1: Yeah.
2: We need more coaches like him that want to work with our blind children because they want to play ball too.
1: Yeah,
3: sure.
1: Yeah. So tell us, Alicia, have you had any type of blindness skills training? I guess, of course, reading Braille, mobility, different things of that nature. Have you gone through any type of blind skills training?
2: Yeah, when I graduated from high school, I went to the Department for the Blind in Iowa. In Des Moines, they have a really comprehensive program. I stayed in their dorms for 9 months and learned everything that I needed to learn. I, you know, from basic O&M to more advanced O&M to figuring out what coins were and communication skills, typing, Braille. I even got introduced to talking computers, and this was in the 90s, so it wasn't JAWS then. It was called Arkenstone.
1: Yeah.
2: And it was very archaic. It was... It was something else.
1: Yep. I remember that. I sure do.
2: Yeah.
1: Did you ever get involved in any type of blind organizations while you were there in Iowa?
2: No, I didn't.
1: Okay.
2: I didn't know that they existed until I came to Missouri. And I don't even know who it was now, said, well, I'm a so-and-so, and I'm with a blind club here in Sedalia. And then I'm like, okay. And then that's how I learned about the ACB, the MCB, the NFB, all of those. I never even knew they existed.
1: Yeah. Okay. Well, I'm going to turn it back over to Bev here in just a quick second, but now that you've brought that up, kind of let us know how you kind of got introduced to the Missouri Council of the Blind and Blindness Center Missouri. And I know that you're the current president of Blindness Center Missouri. You're also the committee chair for the health benefits program. Share with us a little bit about either one of those or both, how much you enjoy doing those kind of things.
2: You know, when I first was approached by one of our members, a very popular one, Linda Gerken, she called me one day and she's like, I think you would be a great president. And I'm like, me?
1: That sounds like Linda.
2: Linda. Straight to the point. Yes. And I'm like, let me pray on that. Let me think on that. So I did. And I'm like, you know, I really love the people in our group. I'm like, this would be a way to get out of my shell a little bit and learn that it's okay to make a mistake and say, hey, guys, I dropped the ball on this one. I apologize, you know? And, you know, just get to know some of our members. So I've loved it since I started about 18 months ago.
1: Yeah.
2: Well, I've tell grown you, a lot, I think.
1: Yeah, good. Well, you guys got a great group of folks there at Blindness Center Missouri. So that it's got to be kind of special for you as presidents, because, you know, there are some affiliates that are not so fortunate, but Blind to Central Missouri, you guys got a lot of great people there.
2: Oh, we do. I love my affiliate.
1: And you guys are really active, though. That's the thing that impresses me, is how active your group is.
2: Oh, yes. We've got a lot of people who do things on the state level. Mm-hmm. It's amazing.
1: Yeah, yeah. Mm-hmm. Bev, I'm going to turn it back over to you.
3: I know you probably don't have a lot of time, Alicia, with working and the family all there. And I bet... I bet you're the one that makes dinner and do all that. But do you ever get time to listen to the board meetings on the information line?
2: I wish I did, because that's one thing. I was a board representative for Blind to Central Missouri once before and learned a lot about the organization when I was on the board. And I miss those board meetings. I mean, there's times I miss it, and there's times that I'm like, well, maybe I don't.
1: Yeah.
3: We get it, don't we, Jim?
1: Yeah, that's right. That's right.
3: But, yes, it is a great way to know the inner functions of MCB, you know, and I wish more people would be interested in what's going on the state level. And they probably wish I did a lot more on the ACB level, too, which I've gone to the conventions. Have you ever gone to an ACB convention?
2: I have never gone to an ACB convention. I would absolutely love to sometime go. But it just seems so overwhelming.
3: Yeah.
2: You know, a whole week and expensive, too. So.
3: Mm-hmm. Well, sometime we might have to work that out, and we could buddy up together, Alicia.
2: It would be interesting.
3: And I will ask you about your hobbies, because with your voice, you have got such a beautiful voice.
1: She does.
3: Are you a singer?
1: She does.
3: Yes.
2: I do sing, actually, but not in public. You know, it's one of those, I can sing at home and my kids will listen and, you know, people around me will listen and say, oh, you're good. But I'll go out and I'm like, I'm not singing in front of nobody. So you can call me a shower singer.
3: Oh, no. I would love to hear you. And like I said, you've got such a pretty voice, just speaking voice even.
2: Oh,
3: you would be
2: you.
3: A great narrator even to read to. I bet you read to your grandchildren.
2: I have, yes.
3: Have you gotten any of those Twin Vision books where the kids can see it and you can read it in Braille?
2: I have seen those. I don't actually own any, but I have seen those. Those are wonderful.
3: Aren't they? You know, I was reading, well, my grandson, when he was about 3 or 4 years old, and I was staying there, and my son-in-law said, do you want to go in and rock him and help put him to bed? I go, sure. And he said, well, he likes to read a book. I go, whew, this is going to be a challenge. You know, but I said, we can do this. So I think he was closer to 2 or 3, probably closer to 3. He was up on my lap and I had him pick out a book. He was big into trucks and cars and all that. So I figured it must be a book about trucks. And he wouldn't say, I said, what's this picture? He wouldn't say anything. Is this a fire truck? Look at that fire truck, Jack. He didn't say anything. And I turned a page. He took the book and turned it around the other way because I had it upside down. Uh-huh. And he got off my lap and went to his dad, and he said, Nana can't read. She thinks this is a fire truck.
2: Oh, bless his heart. Uh-huh.
3: Yes, but aren't those grandchildren great?
2: Oh, they are.
3: What hobbies do you have? If you have time for any hobbies.
2: I love to read. Reading, it's like my escape from the world. I love to read Christian-based. I even love the Amish novels. They're great.
3: Mm-hmm.
2: Amish-themed novels. I do like to listen to music, play with my grandchildren. we like to play board games and card games. And outside, I've jumped on the trampoline with them, and it's so much fun. I'm 50 years old, but, you know, I'm never too old to jump on that trampoline.
3: No way. Yes, and get down on the floor and play with them. So okay. I bet you, do they call you Grandma or Grammy?
2: They call me Nana.
3: I'm Nana, too.
2: Oh, how nice.
3: Yes. Oh, Chip, she is such a joy to interview.
1: Uh-huh.
3: I think
1: everybody's
3: going to love listening to this, and they'll ask for a repeat performance from Alicia.
1: Yeah, that's right. That's right.
3: Just wait till we get Bob on here.
2: Uh-huh. he'll have to do a new Swinetta.
1: Uh-huh. So, Alicia, as a wife, a mother, as a grandmother, what types of, do you use much technology to, you know, do all the different kind of things that you have to do?
2: Well, I do. I mean, I use, JAWS, of course, to use my computer and play games with the kids. I use a pen friend. A lot of their games, they're not very, but the Braille games are very expensive. So I take those little pen friend labels because they are not so expensive. And I've made a lot of board games with those little pen friend labels. Well, I'll use that guy to read what's on the square, for example. And so I'm able to play games with them that way. I use an Orcam Read at work.
1: Yeah, good.
2: That's a wonderful device.
1: Yes, it is. Yes.
2: Oh, excellent. I use it daily. I love it.
1: Yeah. Awesome. That's great.
3: I was going to ask, for those who don't know what Orcam is, you want to give a brief description of that for our listeners?
2: Absolutely. The Orcam Read is a device. It's kind of shaped like I'd say a small candy bar, maybe. It's very small, handheld device, and it has four buttons on it. And you push the button that's called trigger button over the top of a document, and it'll read what's on the page.
3: Oh, wow.
2: It translates that text into verbal language so that I can read what's on that page.
1: Can't you also set it up where it does facial recognition?
2: Well, I think the Orcam Be My Eyes can do that, but the Orcam Read is the smaller, the cheaper device. If you want to call it cheap, it's $2,000.
1: Right, yeah.
3: Oh, wow.
2: But the Orcam My Eyes, that one is on, like, glasses, and the little device is on the side of the glasses, and it does facial recognition.
1: Yeah, that's the one I was thinking about, yes.
2: Yeah, that one's wonderful, too.
3: Well, see, you taught me something. I didn't know there were different ways of doing it, if it's on glasses or this handheld one that you're talking about. So how do you use that at work then? Do you have, you did data entry, you said?
2: Yeah. So one of the things I use it for is the filing system. We have to actually take these, what they're called, purchase orders, and we have to put them in order according to a numerical order. And the device reads the number, so I'm able to put those into the order that they need to be in, and then I staple them together. And then I take my pen friend fella, and all of the files have these numbers on them on my pen friend, and then I'm able to put that paperwork into the right file in our filing system.
3: That's great. Chip, can I ask her another question?
1: Oh, yeah. Go right ahead.
3: All right. When you were interviewing for jobs, did you find barriers of trying to convince people that you can do the work?
2: Oh, absolutely. I got this job last summer, so June of last year, 2022. Mm-hmm. I graduated college in 2018. It took me 5 years to land this job, and I've put in thousands of applications, and I've done interviews even, and they're like, oh, on paper, you're great. You've been on the president's list and the dean's list in college, and you have professors that are your references. That's wonderful. We want to pull you on. And then I start talking about my blindness, and they're like, ooh. And you just feel the shift. You just feel the shift in the interview going downhill. Like, oh, well, you don't drive a car. I'm like, well, that could be kind of dangerous, but no. And they're like, well, we need somebody who can drive. And I'm like,
3: Alicia, yeah. I'm so sorry.
2: I've had those disappointments, but it's okay because that means that job wasn't meant for me.
3: So transportation for you, how do you get to work?
2: That's where I'm kind of fortunate. My son-in-law's father is a B-2 mechanic.
3: Oh,
2: and
3: wow.
2: He works on the flight line at Whiteman with the B-2 aircrafts.
3: Mm-hmm.
2: So I ride in the morning with him to work, and he drops me off at the COSAS building and goes across the street to where he works.
3: I love it. Teamwork. Arms. Teamwork. Yes.
2: And then my husband gets off at Tyson, and my job is 15 minutes down the highway from him.
3: Oh,
2: so
3: wow.
2: So he's able to pick me up, and he brings me home.
3: Oh, good, good, good. Then this job was meant to be for you.
2: Yes, especially considering it's a 30-minute drive from my home to this job.
3: Yeah,
2: and there wasn't,
3: wow.
2: There's not public transportation, so I was just blessed to be able to have the transportation options open to me to be able to take this position.
3: Good, good. Sorry to jump in there, Chip, but I had the flow going.
1: No problem. Yeah, that's great.
3: So go ahead, Chip.
1: So let me ask you, Alicia, we're kind of talking about a number of different services and programs that MCB provides. Is there anything that really stands out in your mind that you really enjoy? We talked a little bit about summer camp, and that generally is is a favorite of just about everybody. But is there anything other than maybe like summer camp that you really thoroughly enjoy?
2: Well, we have already talked about summer camp, but the one program that's made a big difference in my life was the Adaptive Technology Grant program.
3: Mm-hmm. Mm-hmm.
2: I wanted to, several years ago, I wanted this device called the Trekker Pro. It was a GPS device, but when I looked at the price, I'm like, $2,000. Wow.
3: Ooh.
2: That was a big price tag. Not in my budget. So I decided I'm going to talk to the Lions Club, and I talked to, I put in an application for the Adaptive Technology Grant program, and I was approved, and I got half of it with the Missouri Assistive Technology Grant, and then I got $750 from my Lions Club, who was very gracious to help me, and little did I know my son's school teacher put the word out, and they had a gene day, and they raised $250 of that fund.
3: Oh.
2: I ended up paying $89 out of pocket.
1: Wow.
3: Oh, what a testimonial.
1: Yeah. Oh, that's great.
2: Now, I did get to, and I had to speak to the Lions Club, got to meet a lot of great people, got to speak at the regional Lions Club event, just for this device, and it was wonderful bringing their awareness of blindness technology. Mm-hmm. They loved it.
3: Mm-hmm.
1: Well, Alicia, just in the few minutes that we do have remaining, is there anything about Alicia Sterner that really nobody knows about, except maybe like those within your immediate family, maybe a few close friends? What is it about Alicia Sterner that makes you tick? What is there about you that really hardly nobody else knows?
2: I have an extreme love and devotion to Amish people. I love their religion and their simple way of life and how they, on a daily basis, live their life according to Jesus' way.
3: Mm-hmm.
2: So I almost wish I was born Amish. I have that much of a respect for that religion and that group of people. Not very many people know that.
1: Yeah, okay. That's interesting. My wife, Linda, she reads a lot of those books. She She's got a tablet and all different kinds of stuff. She loves reading those, so that she finds them really interesting. And we really watch very, very little TV at all. She spends a lot of time reading and looking stuff up on the internet and doing different things. But so that's interesting.
2: Yeah, I've probably read every Amish theme book that Bard has to offer.
1: Yeah. All right. I'm going to turn it back over to Bev because I allow her to ask her last question. But my last question is, Alicia, can you share with us encouraging words for our listeners? Maybe someone who's been blind for a long time or someone who's just newly blind, the words of encouragement that you would like to offer.
2: Oh, absolutely. I would say, although it's scary to step out into a dark world or a world where your vision isn't always as clear and you don't understand the dangers in front of you, it's okay to fail. It's okay to trip over yourself. It's okay to not know how to work life as a blind person. There's always, you know, you'll come out of it. God never gives you more than you can handle. And he made you blind for a reason. Yeah. Don't be afraid to put one step in front of the other and reach your maximum potential or your dreams.
1: Yeah.
2: It can happen.
1: Oh, that's awesome. Thank you so much for sharing those kind words with us. Does Bob ever do like, my wife loves to change the furniture around in the house sometimes and not even tell me. And I tell you, I got bruises on my shins and other places, I tell you. And it can be a challenge at times. So
2: he doesn't move it around. He leaves that for me. He knows better.
3: And you know, Alicia, Eve, I live alone, and even if I move the furniture around, I forget. You know, you just get used to it, and you who moved that? Who did that? You know, who put that wall right there?
2: My son will say, Mom, that wall's been there longer than you have. I'm like, well, it needs to move.
3: We have to have a sense of humor, don't we?
2: That's it.
3: Yes. Oh, my gosh, Chip, I have absolutely loved this interview. I'm so glad you've asked me to do this with you because it is just a joy for the people and to share all this with others. So meet the people.
1: Yeah. Well, Alicia, thank you so much for being our guest here today on Meet the People of MCB.
2: Thank you so much for having me. It was a pleasure.
1: Ladies and gentlemen, if you know someone that you would like for Bev and I to interview, we would be delighted to do so. You can just have them give me a call, Chip Haley, at 417-540-9703.
3: Or Beverly Cascaden at 636-561-6947.
1: You never know. You might hear yourself next time right here on Meet the People of MCB. Enjoy your 4th of July holiday.

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1: Good evening. This evening, expect drizzle. Tonight, there could be chance of rain with a low near 70. Sunday, there is a slight chance of rain with a high near 79. Sunday night, expect clear skies with a low near 68. Monday, expect misty conditions with a high near 83. Get your weather every hour right here on Mind's Eye Radio, your virtual newsstand.
2: In Belleville and Fairview Heights, it's a slight chance of rain and 75 degrees. In Granite City, it's overcast and 76 degrees.
3: Hello, Mind's Eye community. 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
4: Tennis rackets, cars, audio recorders. These are everyday objects that are evolving constantly thanks to advances in technology. Well, why not add paper money to that list? I'm Casey Morabito. Welcome to Voices of Innovation. The U.S. Bureau of Engraving, which prints our paper currency, is always looking to incorporate new technologies to throw off counterfeiters. Lois Boitano is a chemical engineer with the Bureau. She's holding up the latest version of the $20 bill to explain what some of those innovations are.
5: If you hold the note up to a bright light, you can see that there's a watermark in the paper on the right side of the note, and that watermark should match the portrait in the center. If it doesn't match the engraving, it's possible it's a counterfeit note. Someone might have tried to take the ink off and put a higher denomination on a lower denomination.
4: If anyone does try to replicate the ink found on currency, though, they'll have a tough time trying to match it.
5: The number 20 in the lower right-hand corner here is printed with a special color-shifting ink. The ink appears green when viewed directly, but if tilted, the ink turns black. That's a very difficult feature for any counterfeiter to replicate.
4: In addition to the obvious ink shading and watermarks, some of the Bureau's techniques to dissuade counterfeiters are invisible to the naked eye.
5: There's fine line printing on the borders and a lot of detail in the engraving that's also very difficult for someone to replicate. Of course, you can check the security thread running vertically through the note. The note's denomination is printed on that thread, and if you have a low-power magnifier, you can see microprinting inside the 20 numeral on the lower left-hand side of the note. And if you have a UV light source, you could verify that the security thread glows green under UV light.
4: It's new technologies like this that Lois Boitano and other chemical engineers work to design into money. Voices of Innovation is presented by the American Association of Engineering Societies.
3: Hello, Mind's Eye community. Here are Mind's Eye's audio description events for the week of March 23rd. On Sunday, March 23rd, the Albion Theater presents The Beauty Queen of Linnaean at the Kranzberg Arts Center. Showtime is at 2 p.m. And on Tuesday, March 25th, the St. Louis Blues host the Montreal Canadiens at the Enterprise Center. 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
6: Imagine a creature with four brains, 24 eyes, and over 100 tentacles. Tentacles equipped with thousands of deadly stinging cells that can zap you at 40,000 times the force of gravity. Well, relax, there is such a creature, but it prefers other than human fare in our ocean world. Meet Chironex fleckeri, a box jellyfish with a serious appetite for fish and shrimp. About the size of a human head, this bizarre animal's stomachs outnumber its eyes. And that's saying a mouthful, since its eyes number 24. Even stranger, the stomachs are inside killer tentacles. Paul Raffel, explorer and feature writer for the Smithsonian Magazine.
7: The tentacles are actually stomachs as well. When they get prey, they sting it to death. They use the tentacles to pull it up into their transparent body, and their digestive juices turn it into a semi-broth. Then they feed down in each of their tentacles.
6: Chironex can have up to 180 tentacles. That's 180 stomachs. No wonder it has to chase its food, unlike most other jellyfish that are passive and depend on the luck of the

0: Pilots are required to fly at least 2,000 feet above the forest, but they don't always follow the rules. There are only 42 Puerto Rican parrots left in the forest, so protection of each individual is essential. Under the Endangered Species Act, violators face fines of up to $100,000 plus a year's imprisonment. Better enforcement of the law may help the parrots fly safely out of the endangered species status. The Environ Minute is produced in cooperation with the National Safety Council and made possible by the Teresa and H. John Hines III Foundation.
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2: 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And make sure the mailing address is clear and accurate. 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
5: Good evening. It's 7 o'clock.
6: Are y'all the type that has the knife block?
7: I have this thing that
6: knife blocks are controversial to me because I feel like they can get gunky real fast.
7: They can. Okay, so what I have is just a long piece of wood that can go, it's a stand. So it's like vertical, it goes up and then it's long going backwards, and it has like a base, and you can slip it into your cabinet alongside your pots and pans. And it's magnet. So you actually just press your knife up against it, and the metal part of your knife sticks to that. So you, and then you keep it in a cabinet so you don't have to worry about anybody getting into it. They also make like a magnet strip that you can have placed onto your backsplash in your kitchen. So you could just put your knives up against
6: that. That's awesome.
7: But I don't prefer a knife block because I don't want it taking up my counter space. Mm-hmm. I don't have a lot of counter space, so I don't want it sitting out there. And then I have a kid on the spectrum. Like, it's just not safe for us.
6: Yeah. My mother-in-law, we were talking about it, and she was like, I'm not going to have a knife block because I'm not going to have an intruder come in and kill me with my own
7: knife. My own knife? No, you got me fucked
6: Do
7: up.
6: Do not have your knives out.
8: No, we had a knife block, and we actually threw it away.
7: Yeah. Good luck, BTK. It. You're not going to find my butcher knife. Not on my watch.
6: Hell no.
7: Hey, y'all. Welcome back to another episode of Babies Down, Bottles Up. I'm Taryn.
8: I'm Keisha.
6: And I'm Jocelyn.
7: We remembered how to do it because it's been so long since we podcasted. We don't even know what we're amateurs.
6: I have my customer service voice on. I'm nervous.
7: Do y'all still like us or no?
6: Right.
8: They're like, y'all been gone for way too long. Who are y'all?
7: Is anyone drinking?
6: As soon as I find my wine, I will be.
8: Wait, where is it?
6: I don't know. I don't know.
8: Where is it supposed to be?
7: where is it supposed to be?
6: It's been so long since I've had it that I don't remember where I left it.
7: So we're all still detoxing from convention because we indulged quite a bit. And our livers are on detox right now.
6: Exactly. It took 2 weeks.
8: I had to go
6: three.
8: Through it.
6: Shit.
8: So